0: the end of life instead of the beginning.
1: Death is not always dark and somber.
0: And a conversation about what happens when our loved ones don't love the same films that we do.
2: I think that I should probably spend a little time watching her favorite movies because, you know, we spent a lot of time with mine.
0: But first, the newscast.
3: Live from NPR News in Washington, I'm Dan Ronan. 7 U.S. senators are calling on President Trump to reverse course on his diesel deal with Russia. NPR's Luke Garrett reports the bipartisan group of senators say the agreement is illegal.
4: On Friday, Trump shocked lawmakers when he announced the deal with Russian President Vladimir Putin. Trump said the agreement would immediately supply U.S. and international markets with hundreds of thousands of tons of diesel. On Sunday, 3 Democrats and 4 Republicans said Trump's deal is illegal because Congress, quote, explicitly banned Russian energy imports in 2022. Here's GOP Senator Tom Tillis on NBC News.
5: I do believe there's a legitimate case for saying the president's not following the law. We were very clear that we are that Russia is the aggressor. Russia is the one who can end this war by backing out of territory that they occupied.
4: The 7 senators called on Trump to, quote, immediately reverse course on his oil deal with Russia. Following the war with Iran, the high cost of gas has hurt Trump politically. Luke Garrett, NPR News, Washington.
3: The Justice Department is investigating 5 American television networks under antitrust laws amid a related court battle between the White House and Press Access. As NPR's David Folkenflik reports, the move represents an escalation of tensions between the president and the media.
6: CNN, Politico, and MS Now sued after President Trump banned their journalists from the White House over coverage that angered him. A federal judge temporarily required the administration to restore their passes. He says he'll decide by Tuesday evening. In the meantime, the White House blocked CNN from taking part in the TV pool, in which ABC, CBS, CNN, Fox News, and NBC shared logistical planning and costs to cover the president in his public appearances in smaller spaces. The other networks refused to fill the pool when CNN had been blocked. The Justice Department now says it's investigating that consultation, claiming it may constitute illegal antitrust behavior. Media advocates say it's another attempt to intimidate the press. David Folkenflik, NPR News.
3: On both coasts, they are dealing with flooding and high winds in the aftermath of 2 hurricanes. NPR's Shondalise Duster has the story.
7: The remnants of Isaias and Rachel, now post-tropical cyclones, have caused flooding across the south and west. In North Carolina, there were tornado warnings on Sunday, as well as a high risk of flooding from heavy rains. Rapid river rising is also possible as the system moves out. A tornado watch is also in effect for parts of southern Virginia through Sunday night. The National Weather Service says parts of the southwest, including southern California, could receive up to 3 inches of rain on Sunday. Forecasters also warned of damaging winds and life-threatening surf, as well as rip currents. Rain is expected to continue from both Isaias and Rachel through Monday. Shondalise Duster, NPR News.
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8: Live from KQED News, I'm Billy Cruz. Bay Area Ukrainians gathered at the San Francisco Embarcadero today to protest the Trump administration's plan to purchase diesel from Russia. KQED's Christopher Allum has more.
9: Russian oil, Ukrainian blood!
10: Russian oil, Ukrainian blood!
11: Some demonstrators were crying. Others held portraits of loved ones killed in the war. They expressed shock at President Trump's plan, announced Friday, to buy over 1 million barrels of oil from Russia, despite sanctions he signed last month. They said this is a betrayal of Ukrainians and a political move that will not pay off. Nick Bilogorsky is a Bay Area resident born in eastern Ukraine.
12: One is it's immoral. Two, it's illegal. It goes against the laws that will be challenged. And three, it's too small to make any sense. So it's just a terrible deal all around.
11: Demonstrators said they are writing to representatives in Congress to demand they enforce the sanctions. I'm Christopher Allum, KQED News.
8: Members of a union representing California State University workers are set to vote next week on a tentative agreement with the CSU system that would increase their wages. The Academic Professionals of California represents career counselors and academic advisors. Its nearly 4,000 employees would receive an 8% raise over the next 9 months and a one-time bonus of over $3,000. Mario Baeza is the APC president.
13: We have tentatively agreed to it. We think it's a good deal, but it's really up to the members. And we're going to go ahead and give them this opportunity to vote on that, and it's totally up to them. We want to make sure that they're educated.
8: Voting is scheduled to begin October 19th. A final announcement is planned for November 3rd. I'm Billy Cruz, KQED News.
14: 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Well, this sunny, bright, breezy, and cool weather continues into the start of the week. And tonight's lows, once again, upper 40s to low 50s. It's KQED News.
0: Welcome to All Things Considered from NPR News. I'm Joel Rose. President Trump and President Zelensky of Ukraine have had a stormy relationship. And this weekend, it's taken another chaotic turn. On Friday, Trump announced an agreement with Russia's President Putin to ease sanctions and reopen flows of diesel fuel. That did not go over well in Kyiv. Zelensky called Trump, quote, weak, unquote. Trump responded yesterday saying Ukraine should get a new president.
15: I suggest they get a new leader who can make a deal, because he could have made many deals and for some reason he never does.
0: Then today, Zelensky offered to hold new elections, but only if there is a ceasefire, as he told ABC's This Week.
16: Please tell Putin, give us 2 months, 60 days of total ceasefire, 60 days, and we will organize elections.
0: Shortly afterward, President Trump posted on Truth Social that both parties have agreed to an energy ceasefire. But Zelensky told media outlets that was news to him. This geopolitical tussling matters. The war between Ukraine and Russia is in its fourth year. U.S. military and financial aid to Ukraine hangs in the balance, and the fighting has exacerbated a global energy crisis. To understand the view from Kyiv tonight, we called Oleksandr Merezhko. He's a member of Ukraine's parliament and the chairman of its Committee on Foreign Policy. I asked him if he knows anything about a ceasefire.
17: First of all, there is absolutely no ceasefire, because right now I'm sitting in a dark apartment when there is no power, when there is no water. In the morning, there were nonstop air raid alerts going off. Then I heard loud, rather loud explosions. So we don't have any ceasefire or energy truce whatsoever. And to me, this statement by President Trump came as a quiet surprise.
0: What do you think is going on? I mean, he says both parties have agreed.
17: First of all, our president, Volodymyr Zelensky, he didn't confirm that there is any ceasefire. But I'm afraid that it's part of internal American politics on the eve of the midterm elections. And maybe President Trump, well, actually, it's his typical political style, maybe, to make such statements, which later are not confirmed.
0: Diplomatically speaking, are things as bad as they look?
17: Well, first of all, the good news about all this story is that American Congress, most of them are on the side of Ukraine. The situation is not that bad. Of course, there might be some disagreements between President Trump and President Zelensky, but it's a normal thing. So I think it's part of normal diplomatic or political process.
0: What is the state of Ukrainian infrastructure, and what is your incentive to try to stop attacks from Russia on that infrastructure right now?
17: Our critical infrastructure is being hit practically each day, and it's not in the best shape. But at the same time, the thing is that ahead of us is a very difficult winter, and Putin will definitely weaponize this winter. He wants to continue to destroy us. He wants to create humanitarian catastrophe. We're trying to prepare our power grid for that. But, of course, we understand that the coming winter will be very difficult.
0: What has been the reaction in Ukraine today to these latest developments?
17: We were outraged, honestly speaking, by this so-called diesel deal between President Trump and Putin, because, yes, it's taken as a betrayal, because we don't understand what's going on. Putin is conducting a crime of genocide against Ukrainian people, and if our closest friend, the United States, is given some support or given money to Russian war machine, it's tantamount to helping Putin to kill us.
0: As you know, the midterm elections here in the U.S. are looming, and President Trump wants diesel supplies for Americans urgently. And he has blamed Ukraine in part for the high diesel prices that U.S. farmers and truckers are facing. How do you respond to that?
17: We wouldn't like Ukraine to become a hostage to internal political struggle in the United States. And we understand that situation before the midterm elections is getting tense, but Ukraine cannot be blamed. I believe it's very unfair and even immoral to blame the victim of the aggression. We're trying to protect ourselves. We're trying to destroy Russian war machine, which is killing us. And the only way to do it is to deprive Russia of oil revenues and its capabilities, including oil refineries. So, and I believe that the United States, it should support, not blame the victim. To me, it's deeply immoral.
0: I've been speaking to Oleksandr Merezhko. He is a member of Ukraine's parliament and the chairman of its Committee on Foreign Policy. Thank you very much for joining us.
17: Thank you.
0: President Trump blames the Russia-Ukraine war for soaring energy costs. The war with Iran, though, is the dominant factor, keeping global diesel prices high. This weekend, the UK Maritime Trade Operations Center reported several oil tankers traversing the Strait of Hormuz were attacked. Nearly 100 vessels have been hit since the U.S. war with Iran began, resulting in 24 deaths, according to the UN. And the attacks are taking on new forms.
18: Small boats that surrounded a few of the vessels and started firing with RPG and even with the guns.
0: Manoj Yadav is the general secretary of a union representing merchant sailors from India, many of whom work in the Persian Gulf. He says because of that danger, ship captains and sailors making these transits are being offered big money.
18: Not only one time, two time, three time, five times of their salary they are getting just to transit the Hormuz Strait.
0: Five times their regular salary?
18: Yeah.
0: And if they don't comply, Yadav says they might be punished.
18: And maybe there are possibility that they will get blacklisted.
0: Now, oil deliveries through the Strait of Hormuz have recently seen a recovery, maybe as much as 80% of the pre-war supply, according to trade intelligence firm Kepler. But the cost of getting through the choke point continues to hit pocketbooks around the world. And in the U.S., that's raising the political stakes ahead of the midterm elections. With November approaching, Democrats are hoping to win back Latino voters who have soured on President Trump. But they're facing a big deficit. Many independent Latino voters say they are done with both parties. Now Democrats are trying to rebuild trust. And for help, they're turning to online influencers. NPR congressional correspondent Claudia Grisales has more.
19: There's a place where Latinos go for political news more than any other demographic, and it sounds a little like this.
20: Did meat $6.89 a pound?
21: Say one Donald Trump.
22: Give us another couple of years.
23: Bills to pay. I have groceries to buy.
19: That's social media influencers Benny and Abe Gallegos, Solange Hernandez-Hollowell, and Alexa Flores. Flores is a Latina content creator with nearly 500,000 followers. She used to just post about things like beauty tips and fashion. But the Arizona resident said she shifted to politics in response to the Trump administration's immigration policies.
24: My job is to get people to understand that so that they can go and move that needle.
19: That job now includes events with the campaign arm of the Congressional Hispanic Caucus, also known as Bold PAC. Bold PAC sought out influencers to connect with voters in a more personal way than a traditional campaign ad. Here's California Democratic Congresswoman Linda Sanchez, who chairs the group.
25: We're turning to trusted voices in local communities that have followings, giving them information and then allowing them to create content in a way that is organic and authentic.
19: There are no federal rules around how candidates or groups are supposed to disclose payments for political support on social media. Bold PAC says it is not paying content creators for posts. Instead, they're providing stipends of $1,500 for flights, hotels, and other travel costs for each event. In the coming weeks, influencers will join get-out-the-vote stops in swing districts. Flores will appear at a Dia de los Muertos event with lowriders and voters in Tucson, Arizona. Sanchez says these creators can help connect Democrats with the key group, the roughly 30% of Latinos who get their news from social media influencers.
25: Whether that's Instagram or YouTube or TikTok, that's how they're getting their information. So we need to be in those spaces.
19: They hope it's good timing. A growing number of Latinos feel betrayed by President Trump's immigration and economic policies. But Democratic strategist Stephanie Valencia says plenty of work remains to draw all those disillusioned voters back to her party long term. Valencia is co-founder of Equis Research, which found that roughly a third of Latinos are considered independent voters. Of those, more than 40% think neither party cares for people like them.
1: One election cycle is not going to solve the problem that Democrats have had, and a frayed trust with Latino voters that has developed over the last several election cycles.
19: That includes what many saw as President Biden's liberal immigration policies and focus on foreign intervention over domestic policy. Valencia argues that outdated Democratic campaigns have underestimated how swingy Latino voters can be. That is, when it comes to campaign spending and messaging, they show up with too little, too late.
1: You know, Latinos are just a more persuadable universe and can't just be treated as a base turnout universe for Democrats.
19: One of those influencers working with BoldPAC, Solange Hernandez-Hollowell, agrees. Like others, her posts often don't even mention specific candidates, but they do focus on issues that Democrats are campaigning on, like cost of living and immigration. So the Texan wants to help Latinos connect with candidates in a way that goes beyond the transactional.
24: Latinos feel like politicians just show up right before the elections. I don't think we feel very heard.
19: She's encouraging her followers to vote through Spanish language posts and translating what this political moment can mean.
24: My main goal right now is making sure that everything that's happening around the world reaches my family and my community in a way that they can understand it.
19: Flores, the Arizona influencer, says she hopes for more awareness that Latinos are having a growing impact on American life.
24: The wave of Latinos growing in this country is becoming a bigger voice for a lot of things.
19: In the race to November, both parties and their Latino constituents will find out just how far that voice can go. Claudia Rizales, NPR News.
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3: I'm Dan Ronan in Washington with these news headlines. Saudi Arabia's King Khalid International Airport remains closed after a second projectile struck a passenger terminal today. This latest attack comes one day after an attack on a passenger terminal that killed at least 13 people. Pope Leo announced today he will undergo surgery in the coming days to remove a nodule that was discovered in one of his lungs. The Vatican says the recovery time for the 71-year-old pontiff should take about a week. Much of the southeast and the mid-Atlantic is experiencing heavy rains today as the remnants of a Category 3 hurricane moves northward after striking Florida and Alabama. 4 people died. I'm Dan Ronan, NPR News.
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0: This is All Things Considered from NPR News. I'm Joel Rose. Don't tell anybody. That was the advice that Allie Prout received from her cellmate. Prout had told her that she had been raped by Gregory Rodriguez, a corrections officer at the Central California Women's Facility in Chowchilla, California.
6: She's like, you do what you have to do and be fake until you get out of here, and then you tell somebody.
0: Prout followed that advice, and for months she bore more abuse and quietly collected evidence until she was released in August of 2022. When she got out, that evidence she collected, along with her testimony, would help convict Rodriguez on more than 60 counts of sexual assault. He was sentenced to 224 years in prison. Prout's story, along with the abuse suffered by many other prisoners at the Central California Women's Facility in Chowchilla, are the subject of a new investigative podcast, We Are Jane Doe, by NPR member station KQED and Snap Studios. And a warning, this story will contain details of violence and sexual assault. Host Madi Bolaños and producer Anna Sussman join me now. Welcome to you both.
7: Thanks for having us.
9: Thanks for having us.
0: Anna, I want to start with you. Allie Prout's story is really central to the podcast. Tell us a little bit about her and why her story was so crucial to your investigation.
9: She was convicted of a nonviolent offense, and very soon after she arrived at the Central California Women's Facility, an officer named Gregory Rodriguez said something inappropriate to her about how beautiful her lips were and how attractive she was, and she felt very uncomfortable. And shortly after that, he proceeded to assault her, and it was during the very first assault, she said, that she decided to single-handedly kind of make this plan to fight back. She said she knew she couldn't yell and fight in the same way that someone in the free world might be able to. She knew she had to kind of pretend to go along with things, because the big fear she had, and that lots of women we spoke with had, is more time being added to their sentence. Most of the women who are there for much longer amounts of time than she was set to serve. And for that reason, she still had a lot of fight in her, and she hadn't been kind of broken down by the system, and she hadn't been dehumanized year after year in the way that many women that we've interviewed are. Gregory Rodriguez had assaulted many, many women, and many women had tried various ways to fight back, but none of them had been successful because they hadn't been released as quickly as she had.
0: Okay, so we know that her testimony ultimately played a major part in Rodriguez's arrest. What happened next?
9: After Allie came forward, we asked the prison to give us all the data that they could about reports, claims of sexual assault at the prison. And what we saw from that data was pretty amazing. A dramatic rise in women reporting sexual assault inside that prison after Rodriguez was arrested.
0: So a dramatic rise. And following that increase in complaints comes this really horrific incident that figures prominently in this podcast. The day is August 2nd, 2024. Over 150 inmates are rounded up in the prison cafeteria. They are held there for hours while their cells are raided by the correction staff. And then they are attacked with gaseous chemical agents, tied up, beaten. Here's how some of the women describe that incident in your podcast.
10: It was like a concentration camp, actually, if I'm allowed to say that.
24: It was World Zone, World War II Zone.
21: It was the most traumatizing experience I've ever dealt with in my life.
0: The correction staff had a name for this incident. They called it Operation Breakdown. You collected testimony and reviewed the security footage of this incident. After all of your reporting, Madi, what do you understand about how and why this happened?
7: Okay, so we interviewed this woman named Antoinette Yancey. She's incarcerated at the Central California Women's Facility. She's also on a council that mediates issues between staff and prisoners. She told us that a sergeant came up to her and essentially warned her that if this rise in sexual assault complaints didn't stop, that there would be consequences. She was also part of a lawsuit that involved 12 other women, and they were suing CDCR for injuries that they got during that August 2nd incident. And in that lawsuit, they also alleged that this was retaliation for a rise in sexual assault complaints. Now, just last month, the DOJ came out with its own report, and it looked into August 2nd, and it also found that it was retaliation for sexual assault complaints.
0: you know, I find it striking that the corrections staff must have known that this would all be caught on the security cameras, but this still went ahead. What do you make of that?
7: What we learned in our reporting is that there is kind of this culture at the facility where there's almost this unchecked power. And so, yes, the officers know that they're being recorded, but they also don't face harsh consequences for their actions, and that seems to allow this to continue.
0: What did the California Department of Corrections and Rehabilitation say when you brought these allegations to them?
7: Well, they said that they take every allegation of sexual assault seriously and they investigate them. And they also said that they have a zero tolerance policy for retaliation.
9: We also know that after the August 2nd attack, the incidence of women reporting claims of sexual assault went way down again.
0: Many of the women that you spoke to are still in prison in Chowchilla. What have you heard from them? What is life like for them now after all of this has come to light?
7: Most of the women that we spoke to say that they do not feel comfortable reporting sexual assault. And if they were able to do it over, they would not go through that process because of the retaliation that they continue to face.
0: If I'm hearing you right, it sounds like that the women you've spoken to who are still in the prison would do this differently. Say more about that.
9: We interviewed a large number of women in the prison. Nearly every single one of them told us that they had experienced sexual assault at some point in the prison. Most of them said, I never reported because I don't want to get myself in that kind of trouble. But the ones who said that they had reported said, I wished I had not, because they feel that they face ongoing retaliation in small and big ways in their daily lives in the prison because of what they reported.
0: Wow. Where do things stand now? I mean, Gregory Rodriguez has been convicted, but has anything happened to the other officers who were implicated in all of this?
7: No one else has been fired or convicted for sexual assault that we are aware of, but we do know that after this DOJ report came out, several officers have been walked off the yard and are being investigated for sexual assault.
0: You know, the story of Chowchilla feels really extraordinary, but is it? Or is it just extraordinary that we know about what happened in this particular incident?
7: You know, sexual abuse is a problem across prisons in this country. That's why in 2003, Congress passed the Prison Rape Elimination Act to eliminate rape in prison. But over the last 20 years, it continues to be a problem. And, you know, that's because there's these closed door environments with unchecked power, and that really allows for this kind of abuse to flourish.
0: You know, there's another major story about sexual assault that is capturing national headlines. I'm talking, of course, about the allegations of gang rape at Cornell University. How do you think this story that you are telling fits into this larger conversation that the country is having at the moment?
9: There's a lot of parallels. There's the question of bystander complicity. There's the question of a lack of accountability. One thing that's interesting to think about is this concept of closed systems, where sexual assault can really flourish. So like closed families, closed churches, for example, and closed prisons. So in this instance, I think something that's different from the Cornell situation is that this is all happening kind of in a black box. It was very difficult for us to get any information in or out. When they finally allowed us a visit, they said we were not allowed to speak with any of the women inside the prison. And as we toured the halls, women shouted out to us, they treat us terribly in here. They treat us like animals, and we were not allowed to speak with them. So I think the lack of transparency adds a layer of fear and a layer of concern.
0: Mari Bolaños and Anna Sussman are the host and producer of the investigative podcast We Are Jane Doe by NPR member station KQED and Snap Studios. Thank you to you both.
7: Thank you.
9: Thanks for having us.
0: If you or someone you love has given birth lately, you probably know about doulas, non-medical professionals who provide comfort, encouragement, and advocacy during birth. There is now a movement of doulas for the end of life as well, death doulas, and their numbers are growing. NPR's Fio Guerin has our story.
8: At a recent D.C. death collective gathering, death doulas and supporters greet each other.
11: Death is not always dark and somber. When we get together, there's so much laughter and light.
8: That's death doula Darnell Lamont Walker. He bonds with the group, talking about the heavier parts of their work, and cracking a couple jokes he's learned in the death worker business.
11: The guy walks in, he's like, good to see you. He's like, better seen than viewed.
8: It was Walker's grandmother who taught him not to shy away from death. She did the work of a death doula, though she never used that phrase.
11: She took care of people. She believed that no one should go through hard things alone.
8: Walker is the author of Never Can Say Goodbye, The Life of a Death Doula and the Art of a Peaceful End. The modern death doula movement started taking shape in the early 2000s, following the introduction of palliative care in the 20th century.
12: It is the work of Cicely Saunders that really put in perspective the modern end-of-life movement.
8: That's Ashley Johnson, president of the National End-of-Life Doula Alliance, or NEDA. Saunders, the person she had mentioned, founded the first modern hospice and helped establish the field of palliative care. As the death doula movement expanded, it also pulled from birth doula practices.
13: So just like they're birth doulas, it makes sense to have death doulas.
8: That's death doula Leslie Tolf. She's a co-chair at the DC Death Collective. She says the dying need an advocate, someone to help them through their transition, especially since private equity companies have been buying up hospices and stripping back services.
13: More and more people are warehoused in assisted living homes. And so the companioning, the human part of the dying process has been left on the side.
8: Death doulas are also there for other kinds of conversations.
14: One lady I was working with who was getting close to dying, and the one thing she wanted to do was get her fridge replaced.
8: That's Sam Steppens. He's a death doula and a minister.
14: And I kept trying to nudge her, saying, don't you want to think about like the important things in life? And she was like, no, I want to get my fridge replaced. Because for her, her spiritual thing was she didn't want to leave her apartment, you know, as a mess for the next person.
8: But why are more people becoming death doulas in recent years? Johnson, the head of NEDA, says the COVID-19 pandemic accelerated the awareness of death doulas. Tolf, the co-chair of the DC Death Collective, also suspects other reasons.
13: Frankly, I think it's because the baby boomers are such a large demographic of our population right now. And just like they wanted to manage their midlife, they want to manage their end of life.
8: Death doulas have also gone mainstream, with a character in HBO Max's The Pitt.
15: I'm Roxy's death doula. Her what?
8: And celebrities have spoken about training to become death doulas, like director Chloe Zhao and actor Nicole Kidman.
13: The ability for her voice to resonate, you know, across people who won't have conversations with their parents. I am in love with Nicole Kidman now.
8: However, Tolf says with increased awareness comes potential complications.
13: As we grow, of course, people who might not be certified come into the mix and say, oh, I'm a death doula, having not taken the training. So I think that that is something we have to watch for.
8: Another complication is creating uniform standards. Being a doula is a non-medical title, so this work can be difficult to define. And people have different needs towards the end of life. Here's Johnson.
12: So we provide a proficiency assessment that is designed to evaluate that the doula demonstrates knowledge and skills aligned with the nationally developed standards.
8: But if you are looking for support, Johnson says there are ways to approach it.
12: The questions that you should ask are, do you follow a code of ethics? What services do you offer? How long have you been practicing? What trainings have you completed? Are you comfortable with supporting my family's culture or spiritual beliefs?
8: Darnell Lamont Walker says you don't need to wait for a serious diagnosis to have these early conversations about death. In addition to being a death doula, Walker also works as a children's television writer.
11: My goal is to create content that will help a kid not become the adult that I'm working with who's so afraid of death and can't talk to others and can't be in community about it.
8: He hopes his writing guides kids through complicated topics, the way his grandma guided him.
11: One day you're going to die, but until then, there's still so much life you can get to. Like, what becomes important?
8: He says when we acknowledge death as a part of life, we give ourselves permission to live more fully. Theo Guerin, NPR News.

0: You're listening to All Things Considered from NPR News. I thought I knew how to parallel park. I squeezed into tiny spots in Boston and New York, navigated the hills of San Francisco, but nothing quite prepared me for the mean streets of Philadelphia, where some blocks are barely wide enough for a horse and buggy. The city held its first ever Parallel Parking Association Championship this month, and reporter Andrew Stelzer was there.
1: Let's get ready to parallel park!
2: They came from all over the city, driving all types of cars, from Kias to Lexuses and

0: and self-parking cars were not allowed.
1: I would just like wait for a SEPTA bus to pull up behind me, and then I'd get into the tightest spot because you got to do that under duress, got to build up the tolerance for stress.
0: Under duress was one of three categories of competition. Volunteers with costumes and props acted as delivery vans, snowplows, or tailgating football fans to simulate stressful parking conditions, while drivers tried to line up their wheels as close to the curb as possible.
2: 7 and 5.5.
3: 7 and 5.5.
2: Yeah! Pretty good, dude. Nice job.
1: Thank you.
0: There was also the one-shot category. Back in and straighten out with no corrections. But most dramatic was tight squeeze, in which drivers had to maneuver into a spot only 18 inches longer than their car.
4: She's on and through. Oh, yeah. That's nice.
0: Parallel parking competitions have also been held in Austin, Portland, Oregon, and Pittsburgh, which recently held their 6th annual event. But none of those cities has the same narrow streets and dense urban core as Philly, where parking is a frequent topic of conversation and frustration.
5: So it's going to be more challenging because the city was not built for cars, right?
0: Kinja Patterson and Ayanda Satoli are both Philly natives who came out to hoot, holler, and enjoy a beautiful sunny fall day.
5: You know that from being in the city, either born and raised or if you're a transplant, you have to learn how to parallel park.
0: After three competitors advanced to the finals, the last round was scored on nothing more than style and parking with flair.
6: The moment of truth, the best parallel parker in Philadelphia.
0: The winner was One Shot Mar, street name Mario Zucca. He parked well, but also worked the crowd with his race car driver's outfit and a giant number one balloon trailing off of his 2012 Mazda 3 hatchback.
6: One shot, Mar!
0: Mar took home a $76 prize and the trophy, a mounted, jagged piece of Philadelphia curb.
7: I have a spot already for it, ready to go. I just hope my mantle's strong enough because that thing's really heavy.
0: Next year, the organizers want to hold regional heats in the suburbs, leading up to a final competition in the city once again. For NPR News, I'm Andrew Stelzer in Philadelphia.
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9: 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That's kqed.org/arts. And speaking of movies, coming up in the next segment, it's all about when you share a film with your beloved, but it doesn't go well. That story is on the next segment coming up. And then at 6 o'clock this evening, it's Latino USA filmmaker Guillermo del Toro discusses the 20th anniversary of his film Pan's Labyrinth and how its themes of fascism, machismo, and violence against women speak to the current moment. Latino USA, 6 o'clock, Sunday evenings on KQED News.
10: I'm Dan Ronan in Washington with these news headlines. President Trump says Ukraine and Russia have agreed to what he calls an energy ceasefire, and the two warring nations will not attack each other's energy infrastructure. On the Pacific coast of Mexico, Hurricane Simon is pounding the region as a Category 4 hurricane. Forecasters with the National Hurricane Center say it's not clear when the storm will make landfall. The Justice Department is investigating 5 television networks that cover the White House as part of the pool arrangement for possible antitrust violations. The move comes just weeks after President Trump removed CNN, MS Now, and Politico from the White House because he objected to the way they cover them. I'm Dan Ronan, NPR News.
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0: And support comes from you, the listeners and supporters and members of KQED. We're so glad you're here. I'm Beth Huizinga. The time now, 18 minutes before 6 o'clock.
1: From NPR News, this is All Things Considered. I'm Joel Rose. You can learn a lot about someone from how they spend their money. Amazon keeps close tabs on the spending habits of its customers, and now the company is sharing what they think they know. There is a new feature called About You, where shoppers can find a long list of insights that the company has developed based on your browsing habits, purchase history, and even conversations with Alexa. And it can get pretty personal. One woman posted on social media that Amazon had surmised that she has a, quote, flat buttocks. Ouch. Lindsay Owens studies how and why companies collect data on their customers. She is the president and CEO of the nonprofit economic think tank Groundwork Collaborative and the author of a book called Gouged, The End of a Fair Price and What That Means for Your Wallet. Hi, thanks for joining us.
2: Thanks so much for having me.
1: Okay, and a quick note before we go any further. Amazon is a financial supporter of NPR and pays to distribute some of our content. All right, let's jump in together here and see what Amazon knows about us, shall we?
2: Let's do it.
1: Let me open up this About You feature on my phone. So Amazon has like 44 total entries on this list. They know that I prefer La Colombe for coffee. That is true. They think that I prefer Van Leeuwen for premium ice cream. I am not totally sure if that's accurate. What about you? What's standing out to you from your list?
2: Yeah, they've definitely got my number in some respects. They know I live in Washington, D.C., which is true. They have a surprising amount of information about my son. Here it says I have a preschooler who is around 3 years old. My son turned three in August, so that's pretty close.
1: Yeah, there's a lot of stuff about my family situation as well. I mean, yeah, they think that I have a 13-year-old child, and in fact, I have a 12-year-old who's going to be 13 next month. Yeah, that's pretty close. So what exactly is Amazon up to here? What are they trying to do?
2: Yeah, look, companies these days can collect a really incredible amount of information about you as a consumer. Some of this is good news for consumers at points. You can get better product recommendations. But the concern, of course, is how this data can be turned against you in pricing decisions, for example, and whether or not this data can lead to more personalized pricing where you might get charged more than me for the same item because you have a history of buying it in the past.
1: Do we have any idea why Amazon would be choosing to make this information available for us to see for ourselves? Like, why share it with us?
2: Yeah, it's an interesting question. You do have the ability to make changes. If you click on one of your categories, you know, it says if something doesn't look right, share some feedback to help us make corrections or updates. So I think really what they're looking for is in part your participation in improving their algorithm and in ultimately getting you to spend more of your money on the Amazon website.
1: They're putting us to work, in other words, to make their algorithm better.
2: Absolutely. Not just, using and selling our data, but also making sure we're in on it as well.
1: This kind of profile building is not uncommon, right? I mean, your work has focused on one reason that this data is collected, which is called surveillance pricing. Explain what that means.
2: Yeah, surveillance pricing is a colloquial term for something that economists call personalized pricing, which is a way of setting pricing based on your individual willingness to pay. I think for most Americans, it's pretty horrifying because it really sits at the intersection of two things we hate, being spied on and being ripped off or overcharged. Companies are increasingly collecting vast data on you to better assess how much they can charge you. When will they need to push you a discount or offer you a better price to get you to finish the purchase? When can they not bother with the discount because they know you'll pay full freight? Or maybe they know you're desperate to buy it. They know I've got a three-year-old. If I'm searching for children's Tylenol, I've probably got a sick three-year-old. They know that I might be willing to pay top dollar to get that fever broken. So increasingly, this corporate surveillance state is not just a privacy concern, it's also a pocketbook concern.
1: How widespread do you think this kind of surveillance pricing is? I mean, you've given a couple of examples, but are they still isolated, or do you think this is becoming really common?
2: Yeah, it's a little tough to know because companies obviously take great pains to keep a lot of this from us, which is in part what makes Amazon's About Me page so unusual. But we've seen examples of Expedia charging customers more for a hotel room in New York if they were logging on from a wealthier area. We've seen examples of Target increasing prices in the app as they know you approach the store and are likely to go in and make the final purchase. We know through our analysis of Walmart's patents that they have built the technology and patented the technology to change the price of mayonnaise once they know you have tuna in your cart. They have said that they're not planning to deploy that patent, but clearly the technology is there, it's being built, and it's not just online anymore, as increasingly folks purchase items in-app, use scan-and-go technologies, or even use smart carts in grocery stores.
1: What are you most concerned about when you see all of this technology around the shopping experience? Where do you think we're headed?
2: I'm most concerned about the extinction of a fair price in this country. For 150 years, we've had a price tag. We moved past a period of haggling where different people were charged different amounts for the same item, and we got a standard posted price. It heralded in a period in our economy where we had a little predictability in shopping, where we had transparency, which facilitated comparison shopping, the key mechanism that keeps pricing competitive. And I worry that the changes that companies are making to pricing is going to erode competition and make us all poorer to boot.
1: I've been speaking to Lindsay Owens. She is the president and CEO of Groundwork Collaborative and the author of Gouged, The End of a Fair Price and What That Means for Your Wallet. Thank you so much for joining us.
2: Thanks for having me.
3: I don't want to spend the rest of my life in Casablanca married to a man who runs a bar.
4: You'd rather be in a passionless marriage.
3: And be the first lady of Czechoslovakia.
1: That, of course, is Meg Ryan and Billy Crystal in When Harry Met Sally, arguing about the iconic final scene of another great movie, Casablanca, and proving that even the films we think we all agree on can still spark debate and disagreement in our relationships. So for this week's Cineplexity, we wanted to talk about movies that have tested the bonds of love. We have rounded up some of the usual suspects, Mark Rivers, who produces these segments, and Catherine Fink, a film fan and producer on All Things Considered. Welcome to you both.
5: Hey, hello.
1: So Mark and Catherine, you are both in long-term relationships. What are your movie-watching habits like with your significant others? And Mark, I guess you have volunteered to start.
6: So, you know, I'll say obviously huge film fan. I can spend a lot of my days just being at home and watching movies. And my girlfriend, whom I love and every day with her is a joy, my girlfriend, she does not watch movies alone. And that to me was like meeting someone who doesn't eat bacon. You know, it's like I knew those people were out there, but I didn't know that I would ever meet one, let alone start dating one.
1: And you of all people, Mark.
6: Exactly. Yeah. So God's test for me. But, no, we've watched a number of movies together, and it has sparked some very interesting discussion and debate, but I find these debates very healthy.
1: All right, Catherine, what about you? What are some of your watching habits?
5: So, like Mark, I'm also the film bro in my relationship. When my partner and I first started dating, she basically was like, I really don't watch movies that are not about like romance and sex. And like that's an and, not an or. Like she needs sex in the movie. Like she does not want a slow burn. She doesn't want it to be 2 hours of longing. She also is very averse to what I would call, what she calls boy movies. So that is sci-fi, mob movies. These are all things I care about. And so, you know, to her credit, over the last 5 years, she has really expanded her horizons, but that was kind of a challenging starting point for me. I actually had a big win earlier this year. You know, I mentioned she doesn't like boy movies. That includes the Lord of the Rings trilogy.
7: In the land of Mordor, in the fires of Mount Doom, the Dark Lord Sauron forged in secret a master ring to control all others.
5: And she finally agreed to sit down and watch all of the films in one day. And you know what? She actually liked it.
6: What a magical day.
1: Let's get to some more specifics here, Catherine. Have there been any films that sparked like a disagreement with your partner or that just like did not go as well as you hoped?
5: Yeah. So like I mentioned, I, you know, have kind of helped broaden her horizons in terms of genres and subject matter. And
6: she's lucky to have you.
5: Yeah. You know, I agree. And I think she would agree, to my credit. I have definitely pushed a little too far a few times, particularly in the horror genre. I took her to see a movie called Skinamarink, if you're familiar. Which is, oh gosh, it's like this trippy, abstract movie with like almost no dialogue. These two kids are in their house and they're looking for their dad and objects are disappearing and you're seeing all of these shots from strange angles and there's some sort of insidious force that is trying to influence the kids at some point in the movie. And look,
6: were,
5: I'm not...
6: You were trying to break that relationship up. That was a troll. That was a real troll.
5: Skinamarink is not a favorite of mine. I'm not going to defend it necessarily, but... She really struggled. There were people who walked out in the middle of the theater, and I just know she wanted to be one of them, but she was such a good sport about it. She stuck around. And this is, like, far and away the most experimental movie we've watched together, and she hated it. She hated it so much.
6: Skinamarink would be a test for anyone. That would be a test for, like, Roger Ebert.
5: And it tested me, too. But you know what? She came back. And she still listens to my, you know, movie suggestions when we're... scrolling through HBO Max on a Friday night.
6: That's a strong will. Yeah. I mean, speaking of horror, the movie that I think caused some of the most spirited debate between us was 1976's Carrie.
8: God, Satan's power.
9: It's nothing to do with Satan, Mama. It's me. Me. If I concentrate hard enough, I can move things.
6: Brian De Palma's Carrie, we all know the story. The prom that goes terribly wrong. Film lovers no doubt remember one of the film's first shots, you know, this dreamy, slow-motion tableau of a bunch of lively female high schoolers, or should I say, adult actresses playing high schoolers, hanging out in the locker room. And it's partly meant to set up Carrie's loner status in the school. I've seen the scene a bunch of times, but my girlfriend who's coming to it with fresh eyes, she came down hard, and I think justifiably, on the voyeuristic sort of titillation of the scene, which is certainly there, in addition to all the other things going on in the scene. And, you know, I'm just kind of watching this go by, I'm like, oh, what a great shot, and like, she's kind of just like, wait, what? Why is he doing this? And I kind of happened to mention to her that, you know, beforehand that, you know, Brian De Palma is kind of a legendary freak in movies. So once she kind of had that knowledge and looked at this, we got into this just long back and forth about, you know, just the male gaze and both the kind of feminist attributes and the deficiencies of the story. And she still liked the movie overall, but her criticism really put me on my toes. You know, I had to really think about what this scene was doing and what De Palma's intentions were and the ways that those intentions didn't alleviate or erase some of the more problematic elements of the scene. But it was an example of her kind of like calling me on my blind spots, as it were. And I think that happens a lot in especially kind of hetero relationships where the man kind of has the luxury of letting certain content kind of just breeze by on screen, whereas women often do not get that luxury.
1: Do you guys have a specific approach to the types of movies that you will watch with your partner? Mark, is there sort of a, do you have any rules around what you'll pick?
6: It's a free for all. No, I mean, I look at our film viewing together and as another way to talk about each other. I remember fondly when we watched Greta Gerwig's Lady Bird. This is our coming of age film from 2017 where Saoirse Ronan plays this high school senior who has a tense relationship with her mother played by Laurie Metcalf.
10: I want to go where culture is, like New York, or at least Connecticut or New Hampshire where writers live in the woods.
11: Get into those schools anyway.
10: Mom!
6: After we watched it, it got my girlfriend to talk about her own complicated relationship with her mother, and that conversation got very emotional. So I think one of the great things about watching films together is it's another way to get to know her, get to know her thoughts, get to know her feelings. And I never tire of that. So whether we disagree on a movie or not, I think the discussions that can come out of it are always fun for me. So I have no strategy. My strategy is, will this provoke conversation? Will this provoke debate or some interesting reactions? Then let's watch it. Even if I come up looking worse for even having recommended it, I think.
1: But it doesn't sound like you're like trying to dodge the debate.
6: No, I wade into the debate. I welcome the debate. To me, the most boring thing imaginable would be if I showed her a movie and she just said, okay, it's fine. and then we just left it. Like, that's no fun.
1: Let's gab about it.
6: Yeah, let's have a conversation. Let's have a debate. Put me on my toes, which he does often.
1: Catherine, what about you? Are you leaning into the debate, or are you trying to?
5: Yeah, I mean, you know, I think that I should probably spend a little time watching her favorite movies, because you know, we spent a lot of time with mine, and you know, sort of an education of sorts of like, here are the important films I would love for you to see, whether or not she's moved by them or disgusted by them.
6: You're speaking my language. Yeah.
5: Yeah, but you know, I'll give an example. My partner loves the movie Love Actually.
11: If you look for it, I've got a sneaky feeling you'll find that Love Actually is all around.
5: I hate that movie.
6: It's one of the worst films of the century.
5: I agree.
1: I don't know, Mark. How do you feel about it?
6: That movie is inexcusable.
5: Yeah, and there are kind of like a string of Love Actually type movies that are not nostalgic for me, that she just loves because of the romance and the sex and all
6: British-ness
5: of that.
6: Of it all.
5: Yeah, and I think actually maybe it's time for me to take a backseat role and like allow her to explain why these movies have moved her so much.
1: Truly, that is love.
6: That's very generous of you.
1: That was NPR's Catherine Fink and Mark Rivers. Thank you both for joining us, and happy watching.
6: Thank you.
5: Thank you.
1: A special thank you to everyone who indulges their partner's movie choices. And thank you for listening to All Things Considered from NPR News.
0: Well, if you're a fan of Guillermo del Toro's films, he is going to be a guest on Latino USA coming up next. Also, an NPR News update is on the way. Right now, we get a traffic update. We're going to start in Hayward. Here's Joe Salvatore.
12: Yeah, good evening, Beth. And we have a crash. This is on the Nimitz Freeway in Hayward, northbound 880. It's at Whipple Road. It looks like a two-car crash that's been on the on-ramp, but the right lane looks like it's also blocked, and that has traffic beginning to slow down as you approach the scene. Slow traffic trying to get from Marin County to San Francisco on southbound 101. It's still pretty slow from Spencer Avenue all across the Golden Gate Bridge until you get into the city. Joe Salvatore for KQED.
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0: That and many more stories coming up. 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We're looking at clear skies tonight, once again, dropping down to mostly the low 50s, a few upper 40s in some of the outlying areas. And then tomorrow, we're going to have much the same as we had today, some sunshine, cool temperatures, and a bit of a breeze. 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
14: From Futuro Media and PRX, it's Latino USA. I'm Maria Hinojosa. Today, the final of three parts from The Whisper Game, our investigation about the young migrant named Nixon Azuaje Perez, detained in Colorado, accused of being part of the Venezuelan gang Tren de Aragua, and then sent to a maximum security prison in El Salvador.
15: I'm not saying that Nixon was a full TDA member. He could have possibly just been an associate.
14: Also, we speak with one of the masters of horror, Oscar-winning filmmaker Guillermo del Toro. We talk about the 20th anniversary theatrical re-release of his seminal film, Pan's Labyrinth, and how its horrific themes still speak to our current times.
16: The movie renewed itself. Unfortunately, the world is in need of a parable or a fable like this.
14: All this coming up on Latino USA. Stay with us. No te vayas.
17: Live from NPR News in Washington, I'm Dan Ronan. Democrats are turning to online influencers to win a lost electorate, Latino voters who are frustrated with both parties. NPR's Claudia Grisales reports House Democrats are kicking off a national tour today with content creators in several swing districts.
18: The campaign arm of the Congressional Hispanic Caucus is fighting for Latino voters who deserted Democrats in the 2024 elections and haven't come back. California Democratic Congresswoman Linda Sanchez, who chairs the group, says they're asking content creators for help to bridge the gap.
19: We're turning to trusted voices in local communities that have followings, giving them information and then allowing them to create content in a way that is organic and authentic.
18: Latinos get their political news from influencers more than any other demographic. Content creators will join Get Out the Vote events in Colorado, Florida, New Mexico, Texas, and Arizona. Claudia De Salas, NPR News.
17: Mexico's west coast is being pounded by a Category 4 hurricane. NPR's Ider Peralta reports it's forecast to bring torrential rain and dangerous winds.
20: The good news is that Hurricane Simon is expected to skirt the coast and will likely not directly hit the bigger cities along its path. Still, Colima and Puerto Vallarta are reporting strong winds, heavy surf, and flooding. Mexican President Claudia Sheinbaum has ordered citizens in four different municipalities to shelter in place until the danger has passed. Sheinbaum has also deployed the military in those areas to help with recovery. The National Hurricane Center expects Hurricane Simon to weaken in the coming hours and then continue moving along the coast. Simon is forecast to make landfall on Wednesday near Mazatlan. Forecasters say it will likely be a tropical storm by then. Ada Peralta, NPR News, Mexico City.
17: The fourth winter in Gaza since the war began is approaching, and humanitarian groups say Israeli restrictions on shelter supplies are leaving Palestinians exposed to cold weather and flooding. NPR's Anas Baba reports from Gaza.
21: The aid group, the Norwegian Refugee Council, says 500 truckloads of shelter items are ready to enter Gaza. But at current Israeli entry rates, it will take until next summer to bring them in. Israel says it has facilitated the entry of tents, blankets, and winter clothes. Its military, however, says it has banned shelter kits that have wooden poles, arguing Hamas could use them. The UN Migration Agency says nearly 2 million people in Gaza need shelter assistance and that the agency has more than 8,500 shelter kits ready for delivery, but that Israel's blocking these supplies at crossings. Palestinians say tents are not a way to live, and aid groups warn 1 million people are at high risk of flooding.
17: It's NPR. Pope Leo will undergo surgery this week to remove a small growth on his lung. Megan Williams reports that doctors found the nodule during a routine checkup.
22: Pope Leo told pilgrims gathered in St. Peter's Square on Sunday that doctors had found what he called a localized nodule in his lung. He said it was detected at a very early stage and is well contained, but doctors recommended removing it. The Vatican says the surgery will take place in the coming days, with Leo expected to recover in about a week. It's the first known health scare for the American Pope since his election last year. Leo is physically active and plays tennis regularly. Next month, he's due to make a 12-day trip to Uruguay, Argentina, and Peru, where he lived for two decades and holds citizenship. The Vatican has not said whether the surgery will affect those plans. For NPR News, I'm Megan Williams in Rome.
17: A bipartisan group of seven U.S. senators, four Republicans and three Democrats, are now calling on President Trump to immediately reverse his course on a plan to purchase diesel from Russia. Trump made the announcement last week in an effort to lower the price of diesel, which hit a record high last month of more than $6.50 a gallon before declining slightly to $6.27 a gallon today, according to AAA. The senator said the White House failed to consult with Congress or provide any explanation for that action, which they say is required by law. They say it also provides a financial lifeline to Russia. I'm Dan Ronan, NPR News, Washington.
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0: We have a beach hazard statement in effect until Monday night at 10, actually. 44 will be the low temperature in Santa Rosa tonight. And then tomorrow we'll get back into some 60s and low 70s for highs with sunshine in the forecast, clear skies tonight. 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

0: Welcome to Latino USA. I'm Maria Hinojosa. We are going to start today's show with the final episode of The Whisper Game, a three-part series about a young migrant, an international gang, and how Aurora, Colorado became a test case for Trump's mass deportation campaign. Here's what you need to know before we begin part three, in case you didn't tune in last week. This investigation follows a young Venezuelan man named Nixon Azuaje Perez. He came to the U.S. after leaving his country and spending some years in Peru. At the end of 2023, Nixon moved into a housing project in Aurora, Colorado called La Nome. That housing project, La Nome, became the subject of intense law enforcement efforts around the time Nixon moved in, and eventually, police suspected members of the Venezuelan gang, Tren de Aragua, were running the building.
1: It was the officers themselves who started calling me and very discreetly saying, listen, you know, and I knew any one of them could lose their job for talking to me.
0: Rumors about the gang, what it was, who was in it, spread like wildfire. From local cops and federal law enforcement to national media, and eventually to President Trump.
2: In Aurora, Colorado, entire apartment complexes are being taken over by armed Venezuela gangs with weapons the likes of which even the military doesn't see.
0: Aurora, Colorado would become the namesake for the president's plan to send 238 men to the infamous maximum security prison in El Salvador known as Cecot, a place accused of dozens of human rights violations. Nixon was one of those 238 men. Aurora police had listed him as a suspected member of Tren de Aragua, about a month after he was arrested for picking up spent bullet casings outside his apartment at La Nome. The label of being part of that gang stuck with Nixon, from county jail to an ICE detention center and eventually to Cecot in El Salvador. Our last episode of this series attempts to answer the question, was Nixon a member of Tren de Aragua? And how would anybody really know? We pick up the story in El Salvador right after Nixon had been sent to Cecot. Our series was produced alongside Colorado Public Radio. I'm reporting this story with Mateo Schimpf. Today, in the final episode of our short series, The Whisper Game, we traveled to Peru to see if the young Venezuelan migrant, Nixon Azuaje Perez, was in fact a member or not of the Venezuelan gang Tren de Aragua.
3: Cuando bajamos de ahí, del avión, nos agarran los policías del Salvador.
4: Salvadoran police rushed Nixon off the plane, handcuffed, and onto a bus.
3: Y nos agachan la cabeza, sí, ¿verdad? Nos bajan por la...
4: He's running, trying not to fall, and then thrown into his seat. An officer whacks him in the shoulder with a baton.
3: Y yo llorando ahí, con lágrimas, pero...
4: Back on the bus, reality is starting to set in. Nixon is crying. He looks around. The men sitting next to him are crying too.
3: Yo le pedí a mi Dios, Dios mío, tú eres el que tienes el poder de todo. Padre Santo, sácanos de esta, porque estamos aquí si yo no he cometido...
4: Nixon starts to pray. Holy Father, get us out of this. Why am I here if I haven't committed any crime? And how long is this going to last? Nixon would spend 125 days in Cecot.
0: Cecot can hold up to 40,000 people, making it one of the largest prisons in the world. And the U.S. and Salvadoran governments signed an agreement worth about $5 million to house 238 alleged members of TDA there.
3: Él dijo que el que se porte mal le iban a hacer vomitar sangre, que...
0: Nixon said Salvadoran officials were convinced he and the other men were terrorists. If he misbehaved, the guards would threaten that they were going to make him vomit blood.
3: Ahí tenían que portarse bien, que ahí sí no era Estados Unidos, que ahí estaban en El Salvador, y aquí se respeta, decía.
0: This isn't the United States, they tell him. Here in El Salvador, you show us respect.
4: Back in Colorado, I was trying to figure out how Nixon's name ended up on that list that landed him in Cecot.
5: So, just for like some backstory stuff, what was your position at ICE previously?
6: When I retired from ICE, I was the field office director for the Denver field office, which covers all of Wyoming and Colorado.
4: This is John Fabricatori.
6: I had gone through the senior executive service process. I'd been a GS-15 deputy director for Colorado before that.
4: Fabricatori left ICE in 2022, the year before Nixon moved to Colorado. But he kept doing immigration consulting work for the U.S. government. It felt like this was as close as I was going to get to federal law enforcement, really any law enforcement, to tell me about what happened to Nixon.
6: I think the prior leadership that was there at Aurora PD wasn't ready to align some of these guys with TDA. And I'm not saying, and I mean, just to be clear, I'm not saying that Nixon was a full TDA member. He could have possibly just been an associate member. There's different levels of, you know, membership in this gang process. And
4: these are the kinds of things that can make gang policing feel a bit tenuous. Are you a full-blown member? An associate? The degrees of affiliation are dizzying. If my brother hangs out with a gang member, does that make me one? I wanted Fabricatori to walk me through how that applied to Nixon's case.
5: You know, last time we talked, you seemed slightly more convinced that he was a member of TDA. Do you feel like you've learned any new information or, like, understood the situation to be different?
6: No, I do believe he was TDA. I believe that he claimed to be a TDA member along with the other gang members in that apartment complex and hold the people in that apartment complex to a certain fear level so that they would pay them, you know, part of their rent. They would pay them.
4: John Fabricatori and I had a long conversation. Before we'd completely talk circles around each other, there was one last thing I wanted to ask him about.
5: I mean, last time we talked, you seemed somewhat convinced that a CI had identified Nixon as a member of TDA. Do you still feel that way?
6: Yeah, problem. Yeah.
5: Yeah.
4: A CI, confidential informant. Based on Fabricatori's telling, an informant had identified Nixon as a member of the gang. Confidential informants are an important part of gang policing, but they can also be unreliable. I don't have access to a list of people who were talking to APD, HSI, or other law enforcement agencies about Tren de Aragua. But I did have a handful of police reports involving investigations about the gang in Aurora. And one in particular caught my eye. It involved a man who'd been arrested at another apartment complex owned by the same company as where Nixon lived, La Nome. And it happened a couple of weeks before the shooting where Nixon got arrested. Aurora police brought this man in for questioning, and the report suggests he immediately started trying to cut a deal. What do you guys know about Tren de Aragua? The detective asked him, how many Tren de Aragua members are there in Aurora? In Denver? Mucho, the man said. 200 in Denver, at least 40 to 60 in Aurora, and 30 of them lived at La Nome. This man who was arrested and brought in for questioning never mentioned Nixon by name in the police report I read, and it wasn't clear that detectives believed he was telling the truth, at least about the facts of his own crime. Aurora police would actually later list him as a known member of Tren de Aragua. But the number he threw out stuck with me. 30 TDA members at La Nome? That would have been roughly a quarter of the people living there, based on a tenant list from June 2024. Were there even that many confirmed members in the entire state? Regardless of whether he was the informant who identified Nixon, it's not hard to think that someone, somewhere, with their own criminal case hanging over their head, was willing to say, yeah, that guy is a member of Tren de Aragua. But I still wasn't certain what I could say about it. And so, after a year of searching for answers, it felt like there was really only one thing left to do.
7: So we are in Trujillo, Peru, which is a northern city. It's an hour plane ride north of Lima, the capital. And coming up on Latino USA, we go searching for answers about Nixon in Peru.
3: Yo dije, pero no entiendo cómo se atreven a acusarnos de sospechosos del Tren de Aragua. O sea, ¿qué pruebas hay?
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0: It's Latino USA. I'm Maria Hinojosa.
5: And I'm Mateo Schimpf, a producer from Colorado Public Radio.
0: Before the break, we heard about how allegations from U.S. law enforcement landed Nixon at a maximum security prison in El Salvador. We continue with our story now.
5: The deal between the U.S. and Salvadoran governments to hold Venezuelans at CECOT generated a ton of international pressure. And eventually, Nixon and the other men were returned to Venezuela as part of a prisoner swap in July 2025. When Nixon landed in his home country, it was, in many ways, the same one he left when he was just 14 years old. The economy was a mess, and he couldn't find a job to support himself. That's around the time Nixon and I started talking. First by phone, then over WhatsApp. He told me he planned to go back to Peru because things were better there. A place where he had more connections. But then, after 6 months, he stopped responding. My first thought was that he'd run out of money to pay his phone bill. But the timing was a bit strange. I'd just asked him to help me get access to records about his alleged gang affiliation from the U.S. government. Maria and I had already been talking about Nixon's story at that point. So when he resurfaced through a Facebook message, we immediately booked flights to Peru.
0: Nixon is tall, solid, with round shoulders and dark skin. He led us down the street and into his small house. It's a modest structure, concrete, bare. The bedrooms are divided from the living room by sheets that hang in the doorways. Nixon pays for it by working a construction job, the same one he had in Trujillo as a teenager. But Nixon is now 21 years old. 2 years after he was arrested and deported to CECOT, Nixon maintains he was not a member of Tren de Aragua. Nixon said Aurora police came to visit him twice while he was in immigration detention.
12: Yo dije, pero no entiendo cómo se atreven a acusarnos de sospechosos del tren de Aragua. O sea, ¿qué pruebas hay?
0: Nixon said he kept on asking, show me the proof that I'm a member of Tren de Aragua.
12: Mira, este es el tatuaje que yo me hice en el 2016, pues, no, en el 2010, en el 2018. Y es el nombre de mi mamá con una rosa. Aquí dice Norelis y es una rosa, pues.
5: Nixon showed us a tattoo on his forearm. It's a rose with his mom's name, Norelis, in the middle. He got it when he was 13. The rose is one of the many tattoos law enforcement use to determine someone's affiliation with TDA. It scored you 4 points on the Alien Enemy Validation Guide, a form from DHS that, as the name suggests, could supposedly confirm someone's affiliation with the gang. Aliens scoring 8 points or higher, the form says, are validated as members of TDA. That means a tattoo alone got you halfway there.
0: Back in Trujillo, in a cavernous white office flooded with fluorescent lights, we sat down with General Espinosa Cuestas. He's the police chief who put together the Tren de Aragua presentation for us and who proudly announced his 36 years of investigative experience.
13: Can you point out what tattoos they have that point out that they're Tren de Aragua?
0: The general told us a rose tattoo definitely raises suspicions about whether someone's a gang member. He said all of them have a rose.
14: Primero venían muy educados, saludaban.
0: The general said when members of Tren de Aragua started arriving in Peru, that they came in very friendly and polite.
14: Veían, hacían los peores trabajos, limpia los baños, limpia esto, y ellos bien obedientes, bien están observando.
0: And then he said they do the worst jobs, like cleaning bathrooms. They were observing how things worked to see who was who. In their search for members of TDA, the Peruvian National Police would go to run down buildings, multi-family buildings, the general said, that had been taken over by Tren de Aragua.
14: Y eso nosotros le llamamos bases. Son bases del tren, entonces ahí vamos.
0: It's at this point that Nixon's profile as an alleged member of Tren de Aragua becomes clear. He's a young Venezuelan man who ends up in a Peruvian city that has a history of gang activity, who is friendly and polite, who gets a remedial job cleaning the kitchen at a hotel in New York, who has a rose tattoo, who ends up at a multifamily building in a mid-sized U.S. city. And then you ask yourself, wait a second, how many people could that be?
4: But as we worked our way through the interview, a few things the general said seemed to point away from Nixon.
14: Vemos las características, altos, delgados, la manera como...
4: You can see the characteristics, he said. Tall, thin. It's an unusually small detail, and, if we're being honest, a bit strange. But most of the pictures he showed us were of skinny, light-skinned Venezuelan guys. And so we asked him, would a member of Tren de Aragua move here, to Trujillo, to live in a tiny concrete house and work a construction job for $30 a day?
14: El delincuente, el criminal venezolano, privilegia lo material. Jamás trabajaría por un jornal.
4: The Venezuelan criminal puts material things first, he answered. They would never work for a day's wage. This, of course, was circumstantial evidence. But so was a rose tattoo. And seeing Nixon's life in Trujillo really did make you wonder. Is this how a member of a transcontinental terrorist organization would actually live?
0: It felt like we were getting closer to tracing the game of telephone back to its source. And there was one person we thought of who might help us get all the way there.
15: Yo entré al tema del Tren de Aragua también de casualidad.
0: We met José Luis Pérez Guadalupe at his home in Lima. He was a chaplain at Peru's largest prison, Lurigancho, located just outside Lima, before serving as the president of Peru's entire prison system in 2015 and 2016.
15: El penal, ya te imaginas, es mi casa. O sea, yo entro y uno respira las cárceles.
0: The prison is my home, he said. But a few years ago, José Luis said he started noticing something different about the home he knew so well. Lurigancho was filling up with Venezuelans. He interviewed hundreds of Venezuelans incarcerated in Peru, recorded those conversations, went on to write a book about all of this.
15: Historias de vida, cómo son las cárceles allá, los trenes, porque no es un solo tren, son trenes, son varios trenes.
0: And what he said he started to learn in those early days was that there were many trenes. Tren de Aragua, Tren del Sur, Tren del Llano, the anti-tren.
15: La gente cree que es el Tren de Aragua. El Tren de Aragua es uno. Cuando hablamos de tren es un modelo. Modelo de organización.
0: It's a model of organization, he told us. Basically, a lot of things look like Tren de Aragua, but they are not actually the real thing. Where did you go on your search for Tren de Aragua in the United States?
15: Básicamente me fui al centro, preguntando, siguiendo, básicamente cómo estaba en Chicago.
0: José Luis spent 3 months looking for TDA in Chicago in 2025. It's another city where federal law enforcement was actively pursuing the gang.
15: Nunca encontré, digamos, la organización como tal.
0: I didn't find the organization itself, he said.
15: ¿Que hay presencia de miembros del Tren de Aragua en Estados Unidos? Sí.
0: There are members of TDA in the U.S., he said.
15: Que una cosa es presencia, otra cosa es influencia y otra cosa es dominio.
0: But it's one thing to have a presence. It's yet another to have influence. And yet another to dominate the territory. Do they have territorial influence in the criminal world in the U.S.? José Luis asked. I don't think so, he said. Do they have control? Even less so.
4: After everything you just heard from José Luis, from the general, from John Fabricatore and Daniel Jurinski, and of course, from Nixon, you start to get a sense for the full picture, how things might have come together. 500,000 Venezuelan migrants arrived in the U.S. between 2022 and 2025. More than 40,000 came to Colorado. Many of them ended up living in Aurora. And some of them moved into the apartment complex where Nixon lived, La Nome. According to Nixon's neighbor, Marcos, some of those Venezuelans went around La Nome saying they were members of TDA to scare people, mostly other migrants. The U.S. government didn't have diplomatic ties to Venezuela, so it wasn't getting a list of bona fide TDA members from that country's law enforcement. But it was gathering information about the gang in Colombia, Peru, and Chile. And so a sort of confirmation bias started to take hold. The things that look like TDA are TDA. And the gang is setting up its headquarters in Denver because of sanctuary city policies. This probably sounded right to local law enforcement. When a guy they've arrested says 30 to 40 TDA members are living at La Nome, it checks out. The game of telephone was long, from the Venezuelan prison of Tocoron, where Tren de Aragua started, to the streets of Aurora. But the whispers carried on, and the name, Tren de Aragua, was useful to people along the way.
15: Tú necesitas fantasmas y enemigos, ¿me entiendes?
4: Back at his house in Lima, José Luis told us, you need ghosts and you need enemies.
15: Y generalizas, y es lo que se llama el pánico moral, ¿me entiendes?
4: And then you generalize, he said. All migrants are bad. All migrants are criminals. Every Venezuelan is a criminal. Every Venezuelan is Tren de Aragua.
15: Entonces ya está, tienes tu plataforma que la gente no es que se lo crea. La gente se lo quiere creer. O sea, hay una...
4: Once you have your platform, he said, people want to believe it. This seemed to be how two facts that were true on their own, Nixon Azuaje Pérez is a Venezuelan man, and Tren de Aragua is a gang that's from there, became something new. Nixon is a Venezuelan man who is a member of Tren de Aragua. By the time he picked up the spent bullet casings, in some ways, it had already been decided.

0: That was the last episode of The Whisper Game, an investigative series about a young migrant, an international gang, and how Aurora, Colorado became a test case for Trump's mass deportation campaign. We're going to move on now to a world of fantasy, but one that very much speaks to our current reality. This year, one of the most famous films from Oscar-winning director Guillermo del Toro turns 20. Pan's Labyrinth, El Laberinto del Fauno.
1: Soy un fauno, vuestro más humilde súbdito.
0: The film, which was originally released in 2006, tells the story of a young girl navigating the brutalities and violence of fascist Spain after the Spanish Civil War and during World War II. The girl is trying to escape the horrors of her reality by delving into a fantastical world of fairies, beasts, and monsters.
2: Oh, hola. Soy la princesa Moana. Y me te tengo miedo.
0: The movie is considered a visual masterpiece. It gained worldwide recognition and a plethora of awards, including 3 Oscars for Best Art Direction, Best Cinematography, and Best Makeup. All of this while confronting themes of machismo, violence against women and girls, and fascism. Themes that are still all too relevant today, 2 decades after the film's initial release.
3: The movie renewed itself. Unfortunately, the world is in need of a parable or a fable like this.
0: Today, I speak with one of the masters of horror and fantasy, Oscar-winning filmmaker Guillermo del Toro. I started our conversation, well, by making a confession. Buenos días, Guillermo.
3: Great to see you again.
0: Good to see you. ¿Cómo estás?
3: Very good, very good. Thank you.
0: Guillermo, I have a confession to make. Are you prepared to take my confession?
3: Yes, of course.
0: So when it originally came out 20 years ago, I could not watch Pan's Labyrinth.
3: I can imagine.
0: Wow, you're just like, yeah, I get that. What, do you have any idea why?
3: Some people either are very off-put or shocked by the violence when it comes. And I put a moment like that in most of my movies, a moment that I call the walkout moment, because people that are not in the movie walk out. And it was so controversial when I was preparing the movie. Everybody that wanted to finance the movie, except Bob Burney, kept telling me, don't do that violence, it's too violent. And I said, well, then you're going to have a grumpy guy for an hour and a half. You know, you're going to just have a guy that is not a really bad fascist, which there's not such a thing, I'm afraid.
0: Here's what happened, Guillermo. Actually, after September 11th, when I was in New York, I decided I would not watch any scary film ever in my life because
3: yes.
0: I had lived through the scariest thing ever.
3: Yes.
0: Entonces, I think at the point where it's not the human violence, I didn't even get to that point. I got freaked out just the point where she gets into the other world, where she goes into the labyrinth and there's like a monster, which to me, when I was watching it, I was like, why were you afraid of this? I think I was just so traumatized by 9/11.
3: Yes, yes.
0: But then I ended up watching the movie, Guillermo, and I was afraid of the wrong thing. Like, I was afraid of the monster, quote unquote, but I should have been afraid of the human violence yeah. and the war that you were depicting. So help me to understand this, Guillermo, because now I'm like, I'm such a huge Pan's Labyrinth fan now. I'm going to tell everybody I know to watch it.
3: Yeah, you know, that happened to me at an early age. My psychologist says that I developed a counterphobic reaction, which means that the thing that you're the most afraid of, you try to control by loving it. It started for me as a very young kid, almost a baby, when I saw a horror movie. But it is interesting. And those materials that are proved to be too challenging for you at a certain point in your life, you actually oftentimes end up loving them later. You know, that happened to me with some of the early Coen brothers movies.
0: Oh.
3: I couldn't get into the tone. And then after Fargo, all of them revealed themselves. All of them came to my assistance.
0: Oye, Miguel, well, the other thing, there's a seminal moment in the film, Pan's Labyrinth, which is when the doctor turns to the fascist capitán, the captain, and says something basically like, of course I'm not going to be obedient. You're the only one who's going to be that kind of obedient that you would kill someone on command.
4: ¿Por qué no me obedeció?
5: Es que obedecer por obedecer, así, sin pensarlo, eso solo lo hacen gentes como usted, capitán.
0: And then all of a sudden, Guillermo, I went into hearing, because you have said in your lifetime that you are disobedient. And so de repente I heard, María de Lourdes Hinojosa, ¿por qué eres tan desobediente?
3: Yeah.
0: And the word desobediente in Spanish kind of hits different than disobedient.
3: Of course, desobediente predates by a few seconds la chancla. Once you are disobedient, the chancla comes in and hits you, you know. But what I like about the word in both languages is that it's an act of resistance. Obedience is very, very dangerous if it's blind. When you obey a rule, a pact, by decision, that's not obedience, that's a decision, that's an act of

0: Meigs with a 3D treatment with a new transfer, but the movie renewed itself. Unfortunately, the world is in need of a parable or a fable like this. Again, I wish it was not relevant. I wish it was interesting at a different level. But unfortunately, we are at a moment where who we are, or sense of self, or sense of communal self, or very humanity, seems to be encroached by the whims of barely socialized trillionaires that don't understand human behavior or what makes us human, really, truly, and by the return of dictatorships all around the world.
1: The way you're speaking right now draws me back to a moment in the film, which I really did not expect to find tender, because it's a little bit weird. The little girl, who is the central character, is underneath the bed of her mother with what looks like, oye, man, Mexico, ¿cómo le hacen noche de rábanos? It looks like a bunch of radishes.
0: Like ginseng.
1: Like ginseng or ginger. And it's a baby form that becomes alive and is a metaphor for the baby she's carrying inside of her. And then the mom throws the baby into the fire.
0: Yeah, causing her own death.
2: No, no, Ophelia! La magia no existe. No existe ni para ti, ni para mí, ni para nadie.

0: but at one point, this plant is like alive and growing. I mean, it was so tender. Can you talk to me a little bit about what's it like to see that, this tenderness that you put into something, frankly, that's pretty ugly?
1: It's tender. I am the voice of that root when we were recording. I make the voice of the pale man, and I make the voice of the baby. And in fact, the pale man, if you see the movie again, when he squeals like a baby.
0: My God.
1: And the idea is the whole movie, the fantasy elements are very womb-like. The fantasy world is wet, round, red, gold. And that's an interesting aspect you bring, because the movements and the animation and the cooing of that baby, I am doing the cooing of that baby.
0: Oh, my God.
1: It's meant to be in defense. And what is beautiful is to see the girl tending to it.
0: So part of what you were doing with the design was inspired by being in the inner workings of a woman's body.
1: Yes.
0: And I'm thinking about that in this precise moment when our country is going through yet another moment of confronting violence against women and girls. And I'm wondering how you're putting that together again 20 years later.
1: It is, again, the steps we have gained, the fact that they have made everybody the other. For someone, I mean, it really is concerning the way they have divided genres, the social class, origin, nationality, everything has been made the enemy. And it is very painful to see that, I mean, the impossibility of somebody calling into question the women's right to vote. This is 100 years blowback.
0: Yeah.
1: You know, it's funny. The one thing I remember when I was touring with PANS, somebody once or twice asked me, they said, well, it's easy to criticize fascism now that it's eradicated. And I said, well, it's like bell-bottom pants. It comes back. It never goes away. We're always going to be fighting it, because it is in the nature of a certain type of human to hate as a life force. Which is self-hatred, really. That's the one they cannot solve. So they try to hate others.
0: So you're just basically saying it's a forever battle against fascism.
1: It is, and against anything. I mean, really, the nature of the universe is to be a dichotomy in a way, but it's a single unit. So the yin and the yang, the good and the bad, the violence and creation, they're cycles. Nothing lasts forever.

0: nor a tyrant, nor a hero, nor a saint.
1: Yeah.
0: It is the nature of the cosmos to go through cycles, and we are given the opportunity to say, well, this is the, I'm going to land on this side of the equation or not. I mean, that's the real test.
1: Coming up on Latino USA, Guillermo del Toro talks about whether or not he's a spiritual person and where he's drawing inspiration from today.
0: Look, a mirror is not a window. Art is a window. Mostly social media and things like this are mirrors. And if you look into a mirror long enough, you'll find a stranger.
1: Stay with us. No te vayas.
2: Well, we pause briefly to take a look at traffic, a crash in San Francisco. Here's Joe Salvatore.
3: Yeah, Beth, this is eastbound 80 right at 7th Street. So just as you're trying to get on the lower deck, this is a crash with a solo vehicle. It is blocking the right lane, traffic beginning to back up towards Cesar Chavez Street. Joe Salvatore for KQED.
2: Thank you so much, Joe.
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1: It's Latino USA. I'm Maria Hinojosa. Before the break, Guillermo del Toro and I spoke about how the themes of fascism, blind obedience, and violence of men are all still too relevant today, even though Pan's Labyrinth was made 20 years ago. And as we are in desperate need of storytellers to continue shining a spotlight on these horrific things, I wanted to know from Guillermo del Toro how he continues artistically. You've talked about your childhood, and you have actually used a word. You were like, my childhood in Guadalajara was pretty effed up.
0: Yeah. Well, I think a lot of it had to do with the way I was brought up and the fact that I grew up with small terrorist groups kidnapping and killing people on the streets of Guadalajara, the repression to the student rebellion in Tlatelolco in 68.
7: It was a night that traumatized Mexico. Exactly 50 years ago, mainly student protesters gathered in Tlatelolco Square to challenge an authoritarian regime. Then, the unthinkable. The army trapped them and snipers mowed them down.
0: The violence that is just endemic to most societies, but that in Mexico is on the front page of a certain type of newspaper that we call yellow journalism, amarillismo. Right? It was on the front page, a dead person and this and that. I was also brought very, very strict Catholic, like 19th century Catholic.
1: Yeah.
0: And when I lived in Mexico, in Guadalajara in the 1960s, might as well be in the 1860s. You know, the women wore black, men wore three-piece suits with a handkerchief. There was a very brutal divide between the classes. And Mexican Catholicism is very, very gory and violent. And then the notion of sin, the notion of original sin, the fact that you're going to go to purgatory no matter what, all these things for a kid at 4, at 3, at 6, they're very hard to handle. And also corporal punishment in the 1960s to a child was not frowned upon. So I suffered a lot of physical violence as a kid. You misbehaved. I would say the reaction was big. The reaction was quite brutal.
1: So tell me a little bit, Guillermo, because the film was really celebrated because of the visual masterpiece that it is, right? You were kind of ahead of the curve. Am I right? And how are you feeling about what's happening now in the conversation about how artists should or should not be expanding our creative expression using technology or not?
0: Well, look, technology has been hand in hand with the artistry all the way. I mean, back in the Renaissance, the oil painting comes from the north, from the Flemish schools and so forth. And you're able to carry tubes of paint when the impressionists are out in the open fields painting light. Photography becomes a big assistance to painters. So they use it as reference. This is not technology. They're not talking about something aiding us. They're talking about something substituting us. It's very different.
1: I'm wondering about how you see your inspiration 20 years ago versus how you see your inspiration now as a creator, as an artist. What is the thing that you turn to continually inspire you? ¿Qué te está inspirando en estos días?
0: We are in a world that the media is completely controlled, and it is assigned function of media to outrage us and scare us, both. And that's very hard to find your footing in the world when you depend on media to the point where basically nobody is offline at all, unless they are asleep. It is shocking to me that everybody is walking on the streets with earphones talking. Then nobody's taking a stroll. I see dads pushing the baby cart and carrying the dog in one hand on the leash, and they're on their phone talking.
1: Yeah.
0: So they're not with their baby. They're not with their dog. They're not in the park. They're just in that little square. And that is really hard to find inspiration from. And then now and then you look at the world, you listen to a bird, you see a tree, you feel the sun in your face. Beauty is all around us also. I don't think it's being catered to. So beauty, art is what gives me solace. Human kindness, which you can experience occasionally during the day. Look, a mirror is not a window. Art is a window. Mostly social media and things like this are mirrors. And if you look into a mirror long enough, you'll find a stranger.
1: I think it's so interesting, Guillermo, that when you said, I look towards nature, and you said, I look at the birds and I look at trees, because I was actually going to share something that recently, two things that recently happened for me. Se me fueron dos personas muy queridas. I lost two dear friends.
0: No, I'm sorry.
1: No lo vas a creer, but it happened, and I actually have a photograph. But at one point, in front of St. John the Divine, there was a baby bird. It allowed me to pick it up, and then the baby bird flew from my hands onto my shoulder and stayed on my shoulder for about 15 minutes while I walked home. This was happening while I was telling somebody about the loss of my dear friend.
0: Mm-hmm.
1: Y ayer en la mañana, when I was very much all things Guillermo del Toro, and I was walking, and suddenly I looked up to a dead tree, just branches, and there was a massive eagle. Massive, but looked a little bit menacing. It looked like a sopilote. It looked like a vulture, but it was an eagle. And we just had like literally 15 minutes of just looking at each other, this eagle and I. I always interpret these things very spiritually. Like,
0: yeah, of course.
1: So do you consider yourself a spiritual person? And are you getting the messages from the birds, for example?
0: I do believe I am a spiritual person. I do believe that we are all connected with the animals, with the world. Impossible not to believe it. We are just units in a body. We're cells. We live all inside the body of the creation. I would not call it God or anything like that, but the creation. We are little cells. Now, my brother and I used to raise birds. We used to raise falcons for hunting, and I raised a baby raven from being a chick all the way to being an adult and trained him. So I love birds. I mean, you may notice the amount of wings in my movies. is an extraordinary amount of angels, yeah.
1: Guillermo del Toro, the birder.
0: And I think they're angels. I think animals are here to be the meter of how each person is either evil or good. If there is a God that is sentient, he put animals here to monitor our cruelty to them and each other. And, you know, ravens, which I adore, are so smart. They call them the dogs of the bird world. They remember all the faces. When you go to a park and you're mean, they remember you. Even if you come back 10 years later, they don't like you. They are highly, highly intelligent.
1: I know this, but I've never had any interaction with ravens. But now that you're like, I got one and I trained it, I'm like...
0: Oh, you know, until you experience it, you don't see the intelligence. I obviously love my little pet raven. But when you go to a raven park, a beautiful park, Yoyogi, in Tokyo, that is basically covered in ravens, and they are always talking. They're very vocal. Mm-hmm. When you hear them talking to each other, they're telling each other what's going on the street.
1: So we are moving into a very particular time for us as Mexicans. Se aproxima el Día de los Muertos.
0: Yeah.
1: I'm not a fan of AI, but I have to say when I see the little AI on my Instagram of the little chihuahuas dressed como muertitos, like I'm like a sucker for that. And I love the fact that you're like, no, I don't do Halloween, but you do celebrate Día de los Muertos. What's your...
0: Every day.
1: Every day.
0: Every day. For me... Life is the waiting room, you know? We're all going to see the doctor. And the doctor is death, obviously. When I was a kid, my grandma and I would go to the cemetery and clean the grave of her husband. She would bring food, flowers, pray, and we would spend the day sitting on the grave. And then we would go and buy a sugar skull and eat it and the whole thing. Exactly as it should happen.
1: I love it because some people are going to be hearing this and they're like, wait, Guillermo del Toro would sit on the grave of their family member for the whole day. And it's like, that's what we do in Mexico. We go visit the grave.
0: Yeah, yeah, yeah. You go camping. You go to a picnic.
1: You go camping. You bring food.
0: Yeah.
1: You bring music.
0: And it is completely real. It's not something she did for her Instagram page. This is, you know, back in the day when life was life and it was private. It would be All Saints Day. So you would go also to church and pray and, you know, it was very reverential and very sweet.
1: Do you have an altar up all the time or no altar?
0: Yeah, I have an altar in the house, yeah.
1: Yeah.
0: With Mexican skulls and cempasúchil, everything.
1: I mean, that is one of the great lessons that I think Mexicanos share, which is if you have your altar, then you're dead. Your muertitos and muertitas will know that they are never forgotten.
0: Yeah. Everybody that is here and everybody that is gone is constantly in my mind.
1: Guillermo, anything you can tell us on what's coming up next?
0: I'm making a stop-motion fable, very much with the same studio that did Pinocchio. It's an adult meditation about loss and death. It's about a couple in medieval times that crosses the country looking for their son, and they encounter ogres, trolls, fairies, ghosts, etc., etc. And then they join forces with an old knight that is protecting a truce with a dragon. It's a really beautiful sort of fantasy landscape, but the meditation on it is very profound and human. It's not at all just entertaining. It's not made for kids. It's a very end of the day's meditation about what we are and how brief our lives are.
1: You're a hopeful person.
0: Yeah, because I think that when you face an ending or when you face despair or when you face adversity, you learn to value the beautiful, you know, and the beautiful is always brief. It doesn't last much. It's not easy to be in a state of bliss. It's not natural unless you accept the world as it is. And I'm afraid in the Western culture, we can't. We have to fight it.
1: Well, Guillermo, I hope that the inspiration continues to hit you from wherever it comes, and we're so thankful to have you in the world. And I'm so happy that I can now say, yes, I've seen Pan's Labyrinth, and I think it's a great film.
0: Well, you know, thank you, and I invite everyone to see it in a theater, in a communal experience. We had one yesterday, and it was fabulous.
1: Que pases un lindo día.
0: Same here, Maria. Bye-bye.
1: That was Oscar-winning filmmaker Guillermo del Toro, the 20th anniversary theatrical re-release of his film, Pan's Labyrinth, runs from October 9th to October 15th, 2026.

0: That's it for today. Today's show was the work of Mateo Schimpf, Levi Sharp, Reynaldo Leaños Jr., Laura Perez, Penilei Ramirez, and Rebecca Ibarra. Fernanda Echavarri is our managing editor. Nancy Trujillo is our production manager. Our engineers are Stephanie Lebeau, Julia Caruso, and JJ Carubin. The Latino USA team also includes Roxana Aguirre, Florimar Marquez, and Julieta Martinelli. Penilei Ramirez and I are executive producers. I'm your host, Maria Hinojosa. Find Latino USA on your podcast feed, also on our website, latinousa.org, and then you can listen to us anytime you want. No te vayas. Ciao.
1: 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The John D. and Catherine T. MacArthur Foundation, Judith Scheuer and Joseph Melliger.
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7: Not a lot of people know that this is happening.
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6: When someone shares terrible news with us, we often try to find silver linings. We try to make sense of the incomprehensible.
13: We think of every dark chapter as something that has to be contained and then not just maintained, but improved.
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14: Live from NPR News in Washington, I'm Dan Ronan. Seven senators are calling on President Trump to reverse course on his diesel deal with Russia. As NPR's Luke Garrett reports, the bipartisan groups say the agreement is illegal.
15: On Friday, Trump shocked lawmakers when he announced the deal with Russian President Vladimir Putin. Trump said the agreement would immediately supply U.S. and international markets with hundreds of thousands of tons of diesel. On Sunday, three Democrats and four Republicans said Trump's deal is illegal because Congress, quote, explicitly banned Russian energy imports in 2022. Here's GOP Senator Tom Tillis on NBC News.
16: I do believe there's a legitimate case for saying the president's not following the law. We were very clear that we are that Russia is the aggressor. Russia is the one who can end this war by backing out of territory that they occupied.
15: The seven senators called on Trump to, quote, immediately reverse course on his oil deal with Russia. Following the war with Iran, the high cost of gas has hurt Trump politically. Luke Garrett, NPR News, Washington.
14: The prediction market company Kalshi has hired a former FBI agent to run its first anti-money laundering team. NPR's Bobby Allen reports it comes as the prediction market firms are facing increasing legal scrutiny.
17: Former FBI agent and federal prosecutor Sean Fern will lead the team. Their focus? Preventing criminals in the U.S. and abroad from using Kalshi to launder money.
18: On a day-to-day basis, I think that involves knowing who our customers are, getting a better understanding of where their money comes from, ensuring that we're not doing business with sanctioned entities or parties.
17: Prediction markets allow people to bet on sports, elections, politics, policy announcements. They have exploded in growth, crossing $260 billion in bets this year. That's triple last year's total. But some of those bets have been the subject of investigations over insider trading and market manipulation, like when former Congressman George Santos settled with regulators over rigging a market. Fern says part of his goal is to prevent the money laundering scandals that beset the cryptocurrency industry. Bobby Allen, NPR News.
14: Temperatures across the U.S. in September broke records this year. The heat is expected to continue globally due to the El Niño climate pattern. NPR's Lauren Sommer reports.
7: It was the hottest September on record in the lower 48 states. That's based on weather records that go back to 1895. According to the National Oceanic and Atmospheric Administration, it's also the third month in a row that's been the hottest on record. Globally, it's a similar story. The European Union's climate service says it was the second hottest September on record. Thanks to a super El Niño, the coming year could continue to be record-breaking. The naturally occurring climate pattern adds extra heat to the atmosphere on top of climate change. El Niño years are typically the hottest years on record. Lauren Sommer, NPR News.
14: And you're listening to NPR News. A federal judge Sunday night ordered President Trump to cancel any remaining government-sponsored television spots that have been paid for with $20 million in taxpayer money that promoted his political messages ahead of the November midterm election. New York District Judge Jennifer Rockon ruled with a coalition of groups that challenged the ads and called them an illegal misuse of government funds. A new study finds American shoppers will feel some sticker shock as they stock up on Halloween candy. NPR's John Stolness reports it's a continuing trend.
19: This is no trick. The average price of a 100-piece bag of assorted candy is almost $17 this year. That's up 3.5% from last Halloween. It continues a 5-year trend that has seen the cost of bags of Halloween candy increase by 71%, a little over $7 a bag. The study by Finance Buzz analyzed the prices of bulk Halloween sweets at 4 major supermarkets, Walmart, Target, Kroger, and Albertsons. Analysts blame a rising price of cocoa due to environmental factors and supply problems in Ghana and the Ivory Coast. Total consumer spending on Halloween is expected to reach $13.5 billion this year. John Stolness, NPR News.
14: Several key reports about the condition of the U.S. economy will be released this week. Tuesday, we'll learn about the shape of the real estate market when a report on existing home sales comes out. Wednesday, the report on consumer inflation is reported. Thursday, we'll get 3 reports. I'm Dan Ronan, NPR News, Washington.
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2: A low of 41 degrees expected in Sonoma County tonight. 44 degrees will be the low in the Napa Valley. 50 degrees in San Jose, 51 in San Francisco and Oakland. And then tomorrow we can expect sunshine and temperatures upper 50s at the coast to the low 70s inland. 71 will be the high in Sonoma County and in San Jose. 68 will be the high in Oakland tomorrow, and 67 expected in San Francisco.
21: This is Hidden Brain. I'm Shankar Vedanta. In 1759, the French writer and philosopher Voltaire published a satirical novel about a young man and his tutor. Pangloss, the tutor, instructs the student, Candide, that they live in, quote, the best of all possible worlds. As the story unfolds, Candide witnesses war, disease, natural disasters, torture, and death. Pangloss encounters many of these tragedies himself. Yet, no matter what happens, he continues to insist that everything is unfolding exactly as it should. It's from this character that we get the word Panglossian, describing someone who relentlessly maintains that everything is for the best. Most of us are not as optimistic as Pangloss. But many of us do carry assumptions in our heads about how life works, that good choices lead to good outcomes, that the world is fair, and that everything will make sense in the end. These assumptions are often unconscious and unarticulated until something happens to destabilize us. This week on Hidden Brain, when bad things happen to good people.

0: Modern life gives us remarkable control over our surroundings. We can navigate unfamiliar cities, communicate across continents, and order almost anything with the touch of a button. Day after day, the world responds to our wishes. It's easy to start believing that life itself works this way, that with enough effort, planning, and good decisions, we can shape our destiny. But sooner or later, many of us encounter a reality that refuses to submit to our wishes. At Duke University, historian Kate Bowler has studied the currents that shape people's cultural and religious worldviews when they encounter these unexpected events. She's also had occasion to think about this in the context of her own life. Kate Bowler, welcome to Hidden Brain.
1: I'm so glad to be with you.
0: Kate, by the time you were in your mid-30s, you had achieved some significant personal and professional milestones. What was your life like at the time?
1: Well, I finally got my ridiculous dream. I know not everyone wants to be a historian when they grow up, but both my parents were professors, and all I wanted was to live in a tower with many books and gargoyles. And so when I got a job, like right out of grad school at Duke University, it was truly so much better than I ever thought I could achieve.
0: You were also, I understand, married, and you just had a child?
1: Yeah, I married my high school sweetheart, and I'd had years of infertility and finally had this, like, squishy little baby that smelled like applesauce and cookies and just, like, I was just one of those, like, seasons in the sun. This kid came to me as a complete revelation.
0: Yeah.
1: I never thought I could have him, and so when I was finally just, he's in my arms, it really felt like everything had come together.
0: So amid all these positive developments, you'd also been experiencing some stomach pain. And I understand this was bad enough that it would make you periodically keel over for a few minutes?
1: It was like very sharp, sudden pains, and it would just come and go. So I would be walking down the hallway and then all of a sudden just like double over and need a minute. And I thought, well, this is like not normal. So I went to every doctor who would have me. And because I'm at the university, it was really only like a two-building over walk to try to see every single specialist, but every time they couldn't find anything on a scan and said it was probably normal.
0: Hmm. You had one memorable meeting with a gastrointestinal surgeon. Paint me a picture of that encounter, okay?
1: By the time I got this appointment, I was truly at my wit's end. I didn't look well. I looked like sweaty, and like my mouth was tinny with like the saliva that you get from being in too much pain. I looked fried. I felt fried. And then when I just got yet another, there's nothing we can do, I lost it. I was like, I'm not leaving this. I'm not leaving this room until you give me another scan.
0: And what happened?
1: I went and did the scan and went home. I figured they'd find something in my gallbladder. There was some talk of like, maybe it was just kind of like wonky numbers in my gallbladder, and they would just have to do a minor surgery and no big deal. And so I was at the office the next day. I was walking on my little treadmill and got a phone call from a nurse who I'd not met. And she said that the results of my scan showed, and then it was very blurry in my mind. Like I knew she was talking and I couldn't figure out what the words meant. It was something about how it was everywhere. And I said, I'm sorry, I don't understand, what's everywhere. And then she said, cancer. And I think she was trying to like get me to come into the hospital right away. But all I could think to say was, but I have a son. Because it was honestly the best argument I could think of, like why this can't happen and why this shouldn't be me. And I like left my office in my work outfit, went to the hospital, got admitted, got changed into one of those blue rough cotton gowns, and felt like I suddenly started a very different life.

0: So you were 35 years old at the time, Kate, and you went from basically nothing to stage 4 cancer in one conversation.
1: Yeah, that's right. And I honestly, I don't even think I knew what cancer was. Like, I didn't have cancer in my family. I knew it sounded bad. I thought it was something that happens to you if it's passed on to you, or if you have something obvious. It truly had not one framework in my mind that it could happen to me.
0: I'm wondering what conversations you had with your husband, Kate.
1: I'm sure that the things that happened in those, like in what feels to me like forever, probably only happened in like 2 days, but it felt like it was just a whole new world. I had to suddenly say everything. I love you. I'm so sorry. Please take care of our son. Has anyone called my parents? Like, it's the weirdest thing. You're not sure if you should prepare everyone for the worst or if you should suddenly start acting like I was somehow going to find my way out of this.
0: You're a religious person, Kate. Did you find yourself praying at the time?
1: Prayer is not, I don't know. It's just always been like breathing for me. And all of it was rage. Like, we're just rage. I can't believe this is, you know, and just like, God, why is this happening to me? Haven't I been faithful this whole time? I sometimes think of it as like, you've got 2 p.m. prayers and 2 a.m. prayers. And like, 2 p.m. prayers are like pretty reasonable. They are nuanced. They have some measure of like, okay, I can see the reality of this whole thing. 2 a.m. prayers are like, God, make it stop. I will do anything. And there's also a complete surrealness to it. Like, is there anything I can do? God, I swear to you, if I get through this, I will, you know, and do anything you want. Be anyone you want. Just get me out of this.
0: At times like this, Kate, I think what we end up mourning is not just what's happening to us, but we also mourn the things that we thought that we would do and we fear that we are not going to be able to do. Talk about that. What were the dreams that you were mourning that were not going to come true now?
1: I really wanted to see the pyramids when I was little. I got a hieroglyph set. Why wasn't I an Egyptologist? Why didn't I work for the UN? What about all these people I thought I would be? And places I thought I would go, and the person in particular I thought I would make my son by being able to go everywhere with him. I used to change his little diaper and like in that those like sweet middle of the night moments and be like, wow, I just want to, I want to take you everywhere. I would say it over and over and over again. So the idea that I would not become all of those people and that somehow it would foreclose a story for everyone else, and it felt like there could have been so many more worlds to discover.
0: In the wake of her diagnosis, Kate struggled to deal with the ways her beliefs about herself and her life had been shattered. But as she began to share the news with others, she encountered a new problem. That's when we come back. 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I'm Shankar Vedantam.

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0: 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This is Hidden Brain. I'm Shankar Vedantam. When someone we know experiences a tragedy, most of us instinctively want to help. We offer comfort, advice, prayers, whatever we can think of. These gestures are often sincere and generous, but they can also be driven by something we rarely acknowledge. Other people's tragedies force us to confront the possibility that our own lives are not as predictable or secure as we'd like to believe. Kate Bowler is a historian at Duke University. After she learned that she had stage 4 colon cancer, she found herself observing the ways people in her life reacted to her situation. Kate, some of your friends, and these were primarily your fellow academics, responded in a distinctive way to the news of your cancer. I understand it involved extensive use of internet search engines?
1: Yeah, I think researchers want to research, and there was a very frantic attempt to out-know this very sudden diagnosis. And so, yeah, my colleagues just were looking into genetic mutation possibilities. I remember how tempting that was. My mom found me one time at like 1 a.m, sitting in the middle of the floor, and I printed out all the blood work and all the paperwork and all the from everything that, you know, that everyone wanted to try. And I had them spread out around me. It looked like rings of a dying tree. And my mom said, "Oh, hon, like you can't outknow this." And everything in me was like, yeah, but I have to try.
0: Another group of your friends, Kate, responded somewhat differently. These were your hippie, crunchy friends. What did they say?
1: They were very eager for me to explore the nutritional reasons why this had happened to me. I think every cancer opens up like a different kind of conversation about causality, and colon cancer gave me all the food medicine people. Hmm. I got three new juicers, unwanted juicers. I got like there had been a recent like spate of like cure your cancer with a kale was very hot at the time. So I really got a lot of the very highly specific diets, nutritional advice. People just like came over and poured vegetables on my doorstep, basically. Hmm. And the reason why that was more uncomfortable than the attempt to outknow it was it was really starting to creep into the wasn't it your fault? Hmm. Like, have you been eating a lot of red meats? I had somebody actually slap a cookie out of my hand at one point as I was like sitting after chemo, just absolutely exhausted and like, slap a cookie out of my hand because didn't I know that sugar causes cancer? And it was very, it was hard to go from now trying to live in a newly highly medicalized world where all kinds of things have to happen to your body that you don't get to pick. And then the second you get home, now have all of everything that I put in my mouth be evaluated.
0: So your academic friends were trying to help you think your way out of cancer. Your crunchy friends were trying to help you eat your way out of cancer.
1: Yeah, that's exactly right.
0: Now, you're a professor at Duke University's Divinity School, and many of the individuals you know are people of faith. I'm wondering how your religious colleagues and friends responded to the news of your illness.
1: It was actually one of the most meaningful things I have ever experienced. Right after I was diagnosed, they held like an impromptu church service, and I saw the recording later, and it was like shocking to me to see people that I'd only seen in very respectable settings, like beg and plead and weep on my behalf. Like the desperation that comes from a certain kind of faithfulness that like God hears, God might answer, maybe God might intervene.

0: So you wrote about your diagnosis in an essay that was published in the New York Times, and you received many letters subsequently, Kate. Not all of them were as kind or as generous as your colleagues at Duke University. Tell me about some of the feedback you received.
1: I thought that I had tried to write an article that was basically saying that it's incredibly painful to die in a culture where everybody has a reason. And one of the great ironies, of course, was that many people read that article and was like, oh my gosh, it feels like this woman would really like me to let her know what the reason is. I will send that to her now. And so I got thousands of pieces of mail. I got banners with triumphant scripture that I was supposed to repeat over and over again so that I could be healed. I think one of the meanest ones was somebody wrote the reasons why he thought that I probably deserved to die on the back of a church bulletin. And I think most of the attempts were trying to pour certainty over pain and to say, let me fill in the spiritual gaps and give you a spiritual explanation for how God works. God is just. There must be something in here about God's justice that you're not acknowledging.
0: Hmm.
1: God is understandable. Surely you can sift through your own spiritual past and find some kind of opening, some kind of causality, or actually maybe God has provided a set of spiritual tools that you're not using. Let me explain them to you so that you know what to do. And some of them were from other religious traditions. For those who believe in reincarnation, don't worry, your story will go on. I will never forget the love in some of these very heartbreaking notes about Kate, I have wasted my own life. I wish there was a way that we could, that you could take a little of mine and I could take a little of yours and we could make a world that is fair.

0: I understand that at one point, one of your neighbors stopped by your house to share a sentiment with your husband.
1: Yes, I had a neighbor stop by, and she told my husband, well, everything happens for a reason. And he immediately just said, I'd love to hear it. I'd love to hear the reason my wife is dying.
0: The responses to your illness were so consistent that you eventually divided them into different categories, and you describe these groups of people as the minimizers, the teachers, and the solutions people. Unpack those terms for me, Kate.
1: Well, the minimizers are pretty sure that whatever is going on, it's probably not as bad as I think it is. And so these were at least, any sentence starting with at least is typically a minimizer. At least you're at a good hospital. I remember when we were in the earliest days really struggling with whether or not this would bankrupt me and my family and my parents, actually. At least someone said you have the intellectual resources to deal with it. I always wanted to push back of like, at least it's not stage 5 cancer. Like, when do I graduate into your compassion? So yeah, at least minimizers are pretty easy to spot. The teachers want you to learn something that might save your own life. And it could be an emotional lesson. It could be a medical lesson. But that there's always, have I heard about, you know, drinking the blood of ducks from Albuquerque? Like, it could get increasingly ridiculous, but there's just such a, in the face of this much pain and uncertainty, they need to hand you a lesson so that you can climb your way back onto the boat. The solutions people are upset that there is not more certainty and that you should be on a quest to really solve the problem of pain. And so solutions people are not going to believe that you've ever done enough, and they're going to want to hear you say that there's a new clinical trial that you're in, that there's another faith healer that you're listening to or seeking out, but they will never accept that illness is likely something that's happening to you and not with your consent.
0: So I'm hearing a common thread in all of these responses. People are trying in some ways to preserve a sense of logic and order around an event that was frightening in its randomness. Does that sound right to you as an explanation for these different veins of feedback and advice?
1: Yeah, I think that's exactly right. There's a genuine discomfort with that degree of uncertainty. And the immediate next step is to try to transform a tragedy into a kind of lesson or staging ground for some kind of next step. And this seems to me to be a deeply American impulse, is that there's no setback, just set up, that this can't simply be an undoing, that there has to be math here. This somehow will have to add up.
0: You know, one thing I'm thinking about here is the concept of a just world. This is described by the psychologist Melvin Lerner, for example. And he theorized that people have a deep-seated need to believe that the world is fair, that life gives you what you deserve. And in some ways, this might be a defense mechanism. You know, this terrible thing happened to Kate because somehow she deserved it, but I don't deserve something like this, so it won't happen to me.
1: Mm-hmm. I think, too, one of the extrapolations, particularly in most theological traditions, is also just working back from the character of God. If God is good, if God is loving, if God is dot, dot, dot, then surely, what good God? As little snippet in the New Testament says, when your child asks for bread, would give them a stone. And so I think some of it, too, just comes from an intuition about about the goodness of why we were made. So why is it then that it looks, when you look around, like we're all just stumbling headlong into pain after pain?
0: Talk a moment about the desire for control here. When you tell me about your colleagues Googling the heck out of the Mayo Clinic website, I see people desperately trying to reassert control over something that feels uncontrollable to them.
1: Yeah, this definitely stems from, I mean, the many forms of what I think of as like everything is possibilism in particularly in American culture, is their worry that if not everything is possible, then we sink into nihilism and despair and nothing is possibilism. And what it's really lacking is the kind of precision and nuance around being able to define a space between these two totalizing frameworks. But people will immediately assume that it looks like you're just giving up.
0: You found yourself growing angry at the reassurances that were offered by people in your life and by the culture at large. And your irritation came to a head one day when you were at the hospital gift shop. Can you describe for me what happened, Kate?
1: I am a researcher who has spent so long studying these forms of American certainty. I'm really good at spotting which books in the marketplace blame people for their own illness. So when I was walking by the hospital gift shop, I noticed that there were a number of books for sale in the hospital that offer a pretty simplistic solution for why people have cancer and why people are sick. And so I went in with just a researcher certainty that shouldn't be there here in this hospital. So I started dismantling the bookshelf, just like clawing these books off the shelf, looked over and realized there was like basically a 12-year-old running the gift shop that was like, probably looked at me and was like, ma'am, are you crazy? And then I just thought, no, I should probably explain. So I was like, I promise I'm not crazy. This is my area of expertise. But of course I just looked absolutely unhinged, as now I'm like stacking them on the ground and being like, no, I will, don't worry. I'll give you recommendations of what other books you can, that you can put up here instead. So as I'm tearing them off, some very sweet manager has been brought out to like put them back on and assure me, of course they don't know what these books say. And, but I just everywhere I looked, there was somebody trying to sell a solution that it becomes a particular form of cruelty when you're the one suffering.

0: So as a historian of religion, Kate, you recognize the roots of some of these ideas in a phenomenon called the prosperity gospel. Explain this idea to me.
1: The American prosperity gospel really comes out of a series of religious ideas from the late 19th century, and they are mostly ideas about the power of the mind. They argue that every person, through the incredible latent power of the mind, that they can harness their own thoughts and channel them in a positive direction. Mm. And if they can channel the power of their mind through positive words, that they'll be able to unleash reality. So just as God said, let there be light and there is light, so too then believers, any right-thinking, right-speaking person, should be able to create a new reality. And that's a religious tradition called New Thought. And it starts in a very rarefied religious form, but almost immediately it makes its way into Good Housekeeping magazine and the very cheap emergent genre of self-help. And so soon, people from, you know, the very rich to the very poor are beginning to hear more and more how a certain kind of very positive American can live out the American dream if they can think and speak in a particular way.
0: And how does this theory then account for people who are suffering, for people who are diagnosed with stage 4 colon cancer?
1: Well, I think the most straightforward answer would be that we have failed to produce the results of the right kind of faith, and that we would need to double down on thinking positively, speaking positively, that our symptoms are effectively lies, that are acting louder than the truth, which is that we have control over our bodies. This is a very mind theology. It acknowledges the reality of the body. It's not like Christian science.

0: that people like me are not harnessing their power as effectively as they could. So sometimes they'll say things like, it's like you were handed a check and you won't take it to the bank. Or it's like there's a light switch right there and you just won't flip it. So this power is inside of all of us. We just need to activate it, and then we will be able to see the results in our health, in our wealth, and in our overall happiness. So just look around. You are your own show and tell.
1: Following her cancer diagnosis, Kate discovered that when tragedy strikes, people often rush to explain it. Some see a lesson, others a blessing in disguise, still others a test of character or faith. Beneath these different stories lies a common impulse, our desire to make sense of the senseless. When we come back, what would happen if we didn't seek to control, to explain? What would happen if we stopped asking, why me? You're listening to Hidden Brain. I'm Shankar Vedantam.

0: 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The Splendid Table that comes your way at 10 tonight.
1: Hey, it's Francis Lamb, host of The Splendid Table. This week we go from the mindful kitchen to the neurotic one. We've got the legendary chef, Eric Repair, on how mindfulness has changed the way he thinks about food. And then cartoonists Roz Chass and Jason Adam Katzenstein on why they have the two saddest kitchens ever. That's coming up on The Splendid Table.
0: The Splendid Table, that's every Sunday night at 10, here on KQED News.
2: 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I'm Shankar Vedantam. 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Again, that's feedback@hiddenbrain.org. Kate Bowler is a historian at Duke University Divinity School. She is the author of Joyful Anyway, as well as Everything Happens for a Reason and No Cure for Being Human. After your diagnosis, Kate, you started to focus on helping people come to terms with the fact that bad things sometimes happen for no rhyme or reason. Explain why this was important for you to do.
3: The truth is, I was very lonely. It had been all of that cultural messaging about how it was, I mean, probably my fault. You know, what could I still do? Why wasn't I fixing this already? And my illness was just like, it wasn't just that it was a 3 month stretch or a 6 month stretch. It just went on for years. And so in that long period, I realized how desperate I was to tell a different story and really to hear the stories of other people who'd gone through similar things. And so that really began my deep desire to try to create a little bit more loving ambiguity around why people suffer.
2: I understand that you actually have some anti-self-help sayings on your bookshelf.
3: Yes, I have a few favorites. What doesn't kill you, we'll try again tomorrow.

0: really makes me laugh. We made a big one, me and my friends, that said live, laugh, ugh. That really brings me joy. Yeah, I think things not having to constantly improve us give us the kind of liberation to be whoever we ended up being instead of whoever this story was supposed to make us.
1: I'm wondering what you would say to people who would tell you, you know, I actually find comfort and reassurance in those kinds of messages.
0: Well, I think there's a difference between forcing people into stories of exhausting, contextless hopefulness. Hmm. And I think what people are really asking for in times of suffering, which is they want to be able to look into the eyes of someone who loves them and say, first, will you be a witness? Will you see what this has cost me? And then we need them to say, I will keep pace with your hope. I will hold your hope when you can't any longer. And also I won't turn away from the difficulty of what you're trying to do, which is still hold possibility, but not be blind to reality.
1: There's a tension here, Kate, because I think there is some medical evidence that people with a more optimistic outlook tend to do better, both when they're dealing with illness, but even when they're not. But also, of course, being relentlessly optimistic, relentlessly positive can also be delusional. And there's a real tension between those two things.
0: Yes. I think we should parse the word optimism there, because I think these are different flavors of feelings that we want to group onto the positive end of the spectrum. I would imagine that it's people who still hold open what better might look like, that there are still beautiful things ahead of them. Like, that to me is a deep, stubborn kind of hopefulness that I imagine does have enormous health implications. Those kinds of people are going to hold a sense of like self-continuity between the person they were before, the person who is frankly being robbed in the meantime, and the person who they might yet be. Now, I think this is different though than a certain kind of blind optimism, why we would say toxic positivity, is because people like that who say, I will be okay no matter what, those people are not emotionally flexible. They are quite unlikely to listen to the advice of their doctors, who might be giving them what they would then consider negative confession, or that's the religious term for like negative words that they worry might create reality. So I've been to prosperity gospel funerals, people who died after having forced everyone around them to say that this could never happen to them. And the kind of devastation that happens to the people who were never allowed to admit the truth, I can't overstate how awful it is to be forced to live inside a world in which only good things can happen.
1: You draw on the work of the philosopher Charles Taylor to argue that we can endeavor to remain porous. Explain this idea to me.
0: I think Charles Taylor is the genius of explaining the modern self. And he has a very helpful distinction between the way we imagined our selfhood, our relationship to the world in a pre-modern version as being porous, as being the idea that ourselves are the very nature of our being is open. And he meant it not just in a sentimental way, like to God, but also to like terror, to despair, to reality, big R reality as it is. Now, that we prefer to have what we call the buffeted self, which is the self as a sealed off project. This is the modern self. Frankly, this is the self that's most likely to be an optimizer, to want to make every act of both meaning and longevity and happiness a kind of project. And the problem with that kind of self is we're going to look at ourselves and see only homework. Is just like a project to be finished. And I think what's so exhausting about being us now in an age of AI and social media and endless endless everything is possibleism is that we think of every dark chapter as something that has to be contained and then not just maintained, but improved.
1: Hmm.
0: And what's kind of lovely about Charles Taylor's vision is that, like, if we are the porous self, if we're the one that is sometimes acted upon, then maybe we don't have to have such a, like, a fists clenched attitude toward us as a self-improvement project.
1: Hmm.
0: Maybe we are more open to both the good and the bad, but when we relinquish that kind of self-making, I think we will find that in that possibility, more beautiful than bad will come our way. And we will have spared ourselves the delusion of that much control.
1: I mean, in some ways, the idea that pops in my mind as you describe the work of Charles Taylor is that if you think about species that have scales on the outside, they are hunkered down. So if you think of a tortoise inside a shell or a turtle inside a shell, you know, you have the hard stuff on the outside and it's armor that protects you against the world. And it is something of a radical risk to put your nerve endings on the outside, because of course that exposes you to pain. And many of us respond to that by trying to build psychological armor to protect ourselves. But really what I'm hearing you say is that when we do that, we also seal ourselves off from everything that is good and positive and beautiful, and not just things that are painful.
0: I think that's perfectly said. I think this is partly why the modern self is so impervious to beauty, is because when they tried to immunize themselves against uncertainty, they accidentally made a prison.
1: You also talk about the importance of embracing the absurd, and I understand that you've actually gone to some lengths to try and embrace the absurd.
0: You're saying that in such a nice way because you know my answer is so stupid. I really love dumb stuff. And I think it's partly because when I was diagnosed with cancer, it was frankly like, it was like all of tragedy is, it's just absurd. It's just dumb. It's for no reason. And what I noticed is that just like the worst moments can hit you in a senseless way, strangely, like, beautiful things of absurdity can also hit you in the it's for no reason way that actually can light you up. So I love to go visit world's largest objects, world's largest ball of twine, world's largest thermometer, world's largest and smallest Paul Bunyan. Like, it is like so dumb. But what I found is that, like, because inside of joy, one of the primary emotions is delight. And for me, like, the feeling of random adventure and being opened up to the world that I don't always get to choose, it's that, like, it makes me feel like life is full, even when in a moment it should have been empty. But look, there it is, the world's, you know, largest frying pan.
1: You also write that we can get over our fear of asking for help, a fear that you yourself experienced. Talk about this and the importance of doing so.
0: I think one of the great lies of pain is that it will never end and that no one wants to hear about it, because isn't it so dark and frankly costly? And it is costly. Like, we'd be lying if we didn't say it doesn't cost the people around us when we are miserable. But those lies will convince us of something which is utterly untrue, which is that people don't want to help. Yes, it will be costly, but people want to reach out. They wish they had something to do. They love to feel useful. And frankly, like, in the end, we are all going to be group projects. And so I had initially really believed that because all these bad things were happening, that somehow I was the bad thing and that I shouldn't burden people with the reality of how scared I was, and frankly, all I needed. Like, in the early days, I had to get medical treatment outside of the state, and I couldn't afford my own plane tickets, and it was so embarrassing. Because we don't want to say the thing that is true, which is that medical bankruptcy is the number one form of bankruptcy in the United States. And that it's not just that something bad happens to you, but it threatens to take everything that you love. And so we get really scared that if people knew that, that all of a sudden you'd be alone in a different way. And it frankly, like, it just isn't true. Like, we have to find more and more ways to let people know how they can help. And frankly, like, it will create new kinds of relationships and friendships that you wouldn't have dreamed if you just stayed an autonomous robot your whole life.
1: You talk about the importance of rousing ourselves to provide service to other people. And in some ways, this is related to what you just talked about, but perhaps not just providing service at a time when, you know, someday in the future, when we are past an illness or past a period of suffering, but even when we are suffering, to ask ourselves how we can be of service to other people. Why do you think this is important to do?
0: There is a really weird relationship between joy and service that I think is underestimated. And I say weird because it's just not good math. It should be that when we give, we have less, because that's how subtraction works. Like, it's like, it's just not how it is though. Like, there, so partly, so joy is socially contagious and it's highly connective, meaning, we feel closer to other people and we feel more enlivened, and it often is triggered by service. So sometimes when we're going through something awful, like, I should just carry this by myself. One thing that we will have forgotten is people derive enormous satisfaction and meaning making from being able to do something useful for others. I told every single person I know how much I love gummy bears. Do I love them that much? Not that really. But like, I knew that what people wanted was to feel like they had a way to delight me when they knew that my life was pretty awful. And so I still get gummy bears from friends. And what they're saying is, we're all desperate to find a foothold into each other's lives. Give people an opportunity to share in your delight, and I swear to you, it will bring them joy.
1: A reminder, has this conversation evoked your own experience with adversity and loss? If you have a personal account you'd be willing to share with the Hidden Brain audience, or a question or comment for historian Kate Bowler, please find a very quiet room and record a voice memo on your phone. 2 or 3 minutes is plenty. Then email the file to us at feedback@hiddenbrain.org. 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Again, that's feedback@hiddenbrain.org. So, Kate, in August 2024, you were able to announce that you are in durable remission from cancer. You've said that even though you are now cancer-free, there's no going back. You write, "I am forever changed by what I discovered. Life is so beautiful and life is so hard." Unpack that idea for me, Kate.
0: Life is so beautiful and life is so hard is just something I realized I was saying over and over and over again. Right when I got sick, it was, I could feel my own heart breaking from my own life, from my own son, from my own family. But then I'd be like at the hospital and someone would lean on someone else's shoulder and they would, you know, put a strand of hair behind their ear. And I realized just like how beautiful everyone is, like how heroic everyone is, as they are all going through things that we can't possibly understand. And that cracking open to the beauty and the tragedy of the world, it did convince me that a broken heart is an open heart. And it's that kind of hero's journey feeling that I feel like once I was set on it, it has utterly changed how I hope to see other people forever.
1: Kate Bowler is a historian at Duke University Divinity School. She's the author of Joyful Anyway, as well as Everything Happens for a Reason and No Cure for Being Human. Kate, thank you so much for joining me today on Hidden Brain.
0: This was an enormous pleasure.

0: Hidden Brain is produced by Hidden Brain Media. 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Tara Boyle is our executive producer. I'm Hidden Brain's executive editor. 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I'm Shankar Vedantam. See you soon. I heard it on Hidden Brain. Maybe these are words you've uttered to a friend or your spouse, but you can't quite remember all the details of the idea we talked about on the show. 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
1: And we have some beautiful music coming up that'll also illuminate and break your heart. And that's the Tiny Desk Radio with the new wave of Latin jazz. It awaits also an NPR news update straight ahead. But right now, let's go to traffic. There's a problem in Sunol. Let's get the deets. Joe Salvatore.
2: Yeah, Beth, this just came in. It's southbound 680 right before Highway 84. It's a two-car crash that's right now blocking the two right lanes, traffic beginning to slow as you approach the scene. And a stall in San Francisco, northbound 101, right at 280. That is in the middle lane. Joe Salvatore for KQED.
1: Well, thank you so much, sir. And weather-wise, we're looking at clear skies tonight, temperatures in the low 50s, even a couple of low 40s in some of the outlying areas. And tomorrow, sunshine, breezy once again, temperatures 50s to mid-70s. It's KQED San Francisco and KQEI North Highland Sacramento. 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

0: And Mon Laferte brings her femme fatale energy.
1: Quiero ser bipolar. Yo solo quiero una vida al amor.
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3: Live from NPR News, I'm Dale Willman. Saudi Arabia says it intercepted a missile fired at its airport in the capital of Riyadh on Sunday, but officials say another projectile hit one of its passenger terminals, setting off a fire. As NPR's Aya Batraoui reports, this comes one day after 13 people were killed and more than 300 others wounded, including some critically, in Houthi attacks on that same airport.
4: Saudi Arabia had already suspended flights and operations at Riyadh Airport when an unknown projectile hit one of its passenger terminals for the second day in a row. Yemen's Houthis have struck Saudi airports four times over the past week, but Saturday's attacks are the deadliest on the capital Riyadh in more than a decade. Among those killed was a U.S. citizen. The Iran-backed group says its attacks are in response to more than 2,000 Saudi airstrikes on Houthi areas in various parts of Yemen in recent weeks. The group also says it hit an Aramco gas facility and an oil refinery in Saudi Arabia's eastern province in the past 24 hours. Saudi Arabia has not commented on those attacks. Aya Batraoui, NPR News, Dubai.
3: Several states are dealing with flooding and high winds in the aftermath of hurricanes Isaias and Rachel. NPR's Chandali Stuster has more on that story.
5: The remnants of Isaias and Rachel, now post-tropical cyclones, have caused flooding across the south and west. In North Carolina, there were tornado warnings on Sunday, as well as a high risk of flooding from heavy rains. Rapid river rising is also possible as the system moves out. A tornado watch is also in effect for parts of southern Virginia through Sunday night. The National Weather Service says parts of the southwest, including Southern California, could receive up to 3 inches of rain on Sunday. Forecasters also warned of damaging winds and life-threatening surf, as well as rip currents. Rain is expected to continue from both Isaias and Rachel through Monday. Chandelise Duster, NPR News.
3: Election officials around the country are now urging mail-in voters for the midterm elections to return their ballots as soon as possible. That's because of changes to the mailing system in some parts of the country. NPR's Hansi Lo Wong has our report.
6: Some post offices now have fewer daily pickups and a different way of processing mail to help the U.S. Postal Service stabilize its shaky finances. Those changes have raised the risk of getting your mail-in ballot rejected if you mail it close to Election Day. About a week before November 3rd, the Postal Service says it plans to speed up ballot deliveries. Still, a USPS public service announcement says if you're voting by mail, do it early.
7: We recommend that you mail your completed ballot before Election Day and at least a week before the deadline by which your mail-in ballot must be received by your local election office.
6: Voters with mail-in ballots can also consider returning them at their local election office or at any available drop boxes. Hansi Lo Wong, NPR News.
3: I'm Dale Willman, and you're listening to NPR News. A federal judge has ordered President Trump to cancel any remaining television commercials paid for with millions of dollars in taxpayer money to promote his political messages. A coalition challenging the ads called them an illegal use of funds. The administration has indicated the campaign is coming to an end. Mathematicians are digging through hundreds of research papers and proofs released by the company OpenAI earlier this last week. And as NPR's Jeff Brumfield reports, they've got their work cut out for them.
8: Among the more than 370 solutions generated by AI was one for a long-standing problem in algebraic geometry. Daniel Litt of the University of Toronto was initially excited until he found a sign error that meant it was wrong. OpenAI has now retracted the papers in question. Litt says he still thinks the AI pushed out many brilliant solutions.
9: My hope is that we're able to extract interesting ideas, interesting understanding from them, but that's like a lot of work.
8: Human mathematicians will have to read thousands of pages of AI-generated manuscripts to see what they can learn. Jeff Brumfield, NPR News.
3: The Jessica Chastain horror flick Other Mommy landed in the top spot at North American theaters this weekend, bringing in $27.5 million in ticket sales. It cost just $19 million to make. Verity continued strong, posting $11.5 million, while Resident Evil finished in third. The biggest disappointment of the weekend, though, was The Social Reckoning, which is Aaron Sorkin's latest. It opened in fifth with just $5.5 million in ticket sales. I'm Dale Willman, NPR News.
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11: Tonight's temperatures ranging from the low 40s to low 50s, and then tomorrow we'll have sunshine and winds, and again, well, we've also got a beach hazard statement in effect for high surf, and that's through tomorrow night. And also tomorrow is a federal holiday. Banks are closed, there's no postal service, and many schools are closed as well. This is KQED News.
2: 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I'm Ana Maria Sayer.
12: And I'm Felix Contreras.
2: Ah! Felix is here.
12: Sneaking in.
2: So, Felix, and for those who don't know, you're my co-host on our other fabulous show, Alt Latino. You're arriving at the exact perfect moment. Our lovely producers asked me to make my very own episode of Tiny Desk Radio.
12: Uh-oh.
2: What do you mean, uh-oh?
12: Okay, here we
2: Congratulations.
12: Go. Congratulations.
2: Congratulations. Yeah, good. So, this is something I wanted to make knowing you would be here. I thought, what a great opportunity to bring some of our shared Venn diagram perfect middle absolute favorites, because we have, every once in a while, a shared interest.
12: Yeah, there is a shared overlap every now and then.
2: So today we're going to talk about three tiny desks that are very near and dear to both of our hearts. One of the things we talk about often, Felix, is how artists across the Spanish and Portuguese speaking world are grounding themselves in classic styles and making them their own. So I'm going to play you three of, I would say, our most favorite young jazz adjacent artists. One from Brazil, one from Spain, and one from Chile. For one, these concerts bring me a lot of peace, but they also inspire me. These artists are keeping traditions alive in their own unique ways. And Felix, I've decided to name this particular scene.
12: Okay, what do you got?
2: I've decided to call it
12: drum roll,
2: the new wave of Latin jazz.
12: Interesting. There's a lot of stuff to unpack with that.
2: There's a lot to be said,
12: yeah.
2: And we'll get to it. But first, I'd love for us to hear some music. So we're going to go to Spain for Celia Perez Cruz, Chile for Mon Laferte, but let's kick things off with Luisa Brina in Brazil.
12: Big fan of this show. This was killer. Yeah.

0: I've listened to a lot of Brazilian music in my life, and this particular concert really stands out. This artist stands out because she's incorporating all the things that I expect, but also, as you mentioned, brings a sheer of newness to it. I don't know exactly what it is, but there's something new to it, and I really enjoyed what she brought.
1: Well, that's the thing about Luisa Brina, Felix. To me, she is one of the freshest voices in Brazil, and you know there are many, but this is a nation we're talking about that's built on stunning percussion and then these deeply evocative vocals and lyrics. Her voice, which to me is as symphonic as it is unsettling, fits right into that history and the contemporary era.
0: And from what I understand, a lot of these songs are prayers?
1: They are. Every single song has its own desire. The one that I love the most says, "Do not distinguish God from happiness." Everything she sings is a sign, an answer, a prayer, maybe even a plea. But you don't really need to know exactly what she's singing if you don't quite understand Portuguese, because you can feel it regardless.
0: Oh my God, that goes with any language, but especially Portuguese, because it's so expressive emotionally.
1: Mm-hmm. And musically.
0: I'm ready. Okay, here's Luisa Brina at the Tiny Desk.

0: Okay, that was Luisa Brina at the Tiny Desk. I mean, tell you what we heard, but I got to caution, my Portuguese isn't up to speed, so I'm going to kind of English, Spanglish, Portuguese it.
1: That's a new language.
0: We just heard Oração 16, Dios Adios. And she began with Oração 18, Para Viver Junto. Our editor Lars produced that concert, and Josephine Neal and I mixed and recorded it.
1: After the break, we'll keep our new wave of Latin jazz going with Silvia Perez Cruz. 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
1: 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I'm Ana Maria Sayer.
0: And I'm Felix Contreras, and we're back with Ana's new wave of Latin jazz episode.
1: Okay, so Felix, before we get into this next artist, new wave of Latin jazz, why is that maybe controversial?
0: Because Latin jazz is usually associated with, very specifically, Cuba and Brazil. And Brazil, samba, and bossa nova primarily. So there's a preconception of just what Latin jazz is. But I'm with you. I think we can break that convention up a little bit because there's so much creativity, as you say, jazz adjacent all over the Spanish-speaking and Portuguese-speaking world that I think it's time to change it up a little bit and redefine that term.
1: I like the way you think, Felix. I mean, it's completely prolific, and some of these artists are doing it in a way that feels really authentic to that tradition. Take one of our other favorites, Silvia Perez Cruz.
0: Mm.
1: The thing I really love about Silvia, Felix, as you know, and we've talked about this actually a lot on Alt Latino, she's this master of the shape-shifting voice. She can sing like what I say my grandma would have sounded like in the 60s, but also has a contemporary tone.

0: I am so glad I introduced you to her.
1: Excuse me?
0: We can get into that on our Latino.
1: I will die on this particular hill. No matter what, her voice, which I discovered first, always includes two things. One, she always has this specific tone in her voice and in her sound, and I think it has a lot to do with where she's from.
0: And I remember you told me all about this.
1: She's from the Costa Brava, a town called Palafrugell, which is magic, technicolor, gorgeous, shimmering Mediterranean water in the summer. And in the winter, it's biting. It has this terrible wind that's unforgiving. And I think her voice is a representation of that. It has this kind of rawness and dynamism that makes it fit for the unexpected.
0: Which is what we expect in any jazz vocalist, no matter what kind of context we put it in.
1: And the second thing about where she's from that impacts her voice is that flamenco sound. It makes its way into almost all of her music. The vibrato, the belting voice. She's not from the south of Spain, but there's something about the Catalunians, I think, too, that has that energy. Do you remember what that profesora in Catalunya told us?
0: Of course I do. The flamenco professor from the conservatory that Rosalía and Rita Pais went to in Barcelona.
1: Remember she talked about the centuries of pain infused into a flamenco sound? That's where I think she finds so much of her ability to shapeshift as an artist. In her voice, I hear the pain of many. She's able to assume it and transmute it.
0: Completely agree. Let's hear what you're talking about. Here's Silvia Perez Cruz at the Tiny Desk.

Thank you so much. I am from Palafrugell, in La Costa Brava, close to Barcelona, in front of the sea. And today I want to share with you some songs of my last album. The first one is Salir Distinto. It was a present for my friend Alex, my manager. I like to write songs from good people, so for my friends. It's one way to take care of someone. Y la siguiente, the next song, is called La Flor, the flower.

The last song is called Mañana, Tomorrow. It's inspired in Mexico, but I'm not from Mexico. I love Mexico. It's about death, but in a colorful way. It's alive. It's about life. And we want to sing for you. Que estamos vivos, de milagro. Vamos allá. Cuando yo muera, amado mío,

0: I Built This, the co-founder of Thrive Market, helps two up-and-coming entrepreneurs with their businesses. 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
1: And it's all coming up at 9 o'clock in just over 20 minutes here on KQED. And then at 10...
2: Hey, it's Francis Lam, host of The Splendid Table. 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And then cartoonists Roz Chass and Jason Adam Katzenstein on why they have the two saddest kitchens ever. That's coming up on The Splendid Table.
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4: 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I'm Felix Contreras.
5: And I'm Ana Maria Sayer. We're getting to the end of our new wave of Latin jazz episode. Coming up, we have the one and only queen of Chile and Mexico combined, Mon Laferte. But before we get into who Mon is, Felix, when did you first notice something distinct about her?
4: Probably about 2025, when her first Femme Fatale album came out, when she was really digging deep into the whole jazz vocal thing. And when she was here for her Tiny Desk, I mentioned that one of the things she reminded me of was a singer named Julie London. And she, her eyes lit up and says, yes, I love that record. Her name is Julie.
5: She has this uniqueness, Felix, vocally and musically, that's honestly hard to turn away from. And the best part about it is it's always evolving. She's Chilean-born, but considered by many Mexican-adopted. She's in this state of constant transformation. Every new album adopts a new persona. And her latest record, the one that we brought her to the Tiny Desk for, is no exception. It's a contemporary interpretation of Femme Fatale. Felix, fill us in. What does Femme Fatale signify?
4: I always associate it with film noir, like these doomed female heroines that sometimes they're heroes, sometimes they're bad guys, but that's what I associate it with, like a kind of a tragic figure. Lots of pain, lots of anguish.
5: When you first heard this record, Felix, did you feel like it was a successful addition to or adaptation of that era?
4: I thought it was an adaptation. I thought it was her interpretation of what that era was all about, but and in her own way.
5: So you, my jazz expert, Mon has never had a foray into jazz like this. Tell me, did it work?
4: Absolutely. Stunningly.
5: Many have made a comparison of Mon to Chavela Vargas for being also born outside of Mexico, but adopted by the country.
4: Mon will really be one of those that takes her place as one of the greatest.
5: So without further ado, Felix, Mon Laferte at the Tiny Desk.

0: That was Mon Laferte at the Tiny Desk. We just heard Vida Normal, Hello Montserrat, Femme Fatale, and she began with For Your Consideration.
1: Anna, you produced that show. Good job again.
0: Thank you, Felix.
1: Josh Newell recorded it and mixed it. Okay, that does it for our new wave of Latin jazz episode. Anna, I think you're onto something. We can consider this and explore it a little bit more on the Alt Latino sometime.
0: Aren't I always onto something, Felix? Tiny Desk Radio is produced by Noah Caldwell and Walter Ray Watson. Lars Gottrich is our editor and Neil Tivolt is our technical director. Saraya Mohammed is the executive producer of NPR Music and Sonali Mehta is the executive director. Our theme was composed by Kaylin Ellis.
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2: 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And from AEG Presents, presenting Johnny Blue Skies and the Dark Clouds, Mutiny for the Masses tour coming this September and October, featuring 3-hour sets and no openers. 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
3: We visit a Texas congressional district that opens a window into the Latino vote in 2026. 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
4: Monday's Morning Edition begins at 2 a.m. every weekday morning, and tomorrow is a federal holiday. Schools, banks, no mail delivery, and maybe you have the day off, and it will be a beautiful day with sunshine and much the same as it's been today, maybe a touch warmer, and we're going to have some increasing heat as the week progresses. Tonight, though, cool temperatures in some areas, getting down to the low 40s in Sonoma County and the Napa Valley and some of the outlying areas. Livermore will be at 49 degrees tonight, and then low 50s elsewhere. Tomorrow, we're getting into some 70s inland. 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And then an hour from now, it's The Splendid Table. It's all ahead here on KQED San Francisco and KQEI North Highlands Sacramento. We're live online at KQED.org.
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9: Live from NPR News, I'm Dale Willman. 7 senators are calling on President Trump to immediately cancel the deal he struck to buy millions of tons of Russian diesel. NPR's Adrian Florido reports.
10: Trump shocked lawmakers when he said Friday that he'd struck the deal in a phone call with Russian President Vladimir Putin. In a joint statement, 4 Republican senators and 3 Democrats have demanded Trump call it off. On NBC's Meet the Press, North Carolina Republican Tom Tillis said the president could be violating a 2022 congressional law banning Russian oil imports. It was meant to deprive Russia of financing for the war in Ukraine.
11: I do believe there's a legitimate case for saying the president's not following the law. We were very clear that we are that Russia is the aggressor. Russia is the one who can end this war by backing out of territory that they occupied.
10: Energy experts told the Associated Press that Trump's deal is unlikely to actually lower fuel prices because it involves less diesel than the U.S. uses in a single day. Adrian Florido, NPR News.
9: The U.S. Justice Department is investigating 5 major American television networks under antitrust laws as part of a related court battle over press access to the White House. NPR's David Folkenflik has more.
12: CNN, Politico, and MS Now sued after President Trump banned their journalists from the White House over coverage that angered him. A federal judge temporarily required the administration to restore their passes. He says he'll decide by Tuesday evening. In the meantime, the White House blocked CNN from taking part in the TV pool, in which ABC, CBS, CNN, Fox News, and NBC shared logistical planning and costs to cover the president in his public appearances in smaller spaces. The other networks refused to fill the pool when CNN had been blocked. The Justice Department now says it's investigating that consultation, claiming it may constitute illegal antitrust behavior. Media advocates say it's another attempt to intimidate the press. David Folkenflik, NPR News.
9: Hackers are now ramping up attacks on critical systems, from the water sector to hospitals, with the help of artificial intelligence. A collective of cybersecurity companies is calling on the government to take action to defend those systems. NPR's Jenna McLaughlin has more on the story.
13: In July, Iranian hackers disrupted water systems across the United States. Meanwhile, the Government Accountability Office recently revealed that many federal agencies don't even know what operational technology, the tools that monitor physical processes like water pumps, is connected to their networks. Companies in the Operational Technology Cybersecurity Coalition are urging the government to mandate basic cybersecurity standards for federal civilian agencies when it comes to these kinds of critical systems. Tatiana Bolton is the coalition's executive director.
14: Right now, federal agencies are operating with massive blind spots.
13: She says the government needs to designate federal officials with accountability and segment networks for security. Jen McLaughlin, NPR News.
9: And you're listening to NPR News. Pope Leo is expected to have surgery this week to remove a nodular lesion on his lung. He announced the surgery during his Sunday blessing. Leo has been Pope for 17 months, and it's his first major health issue in that time. Officials say the recovery time for the surgery is about 1 week. There's a new drug for patients with schizophrenia. It's a monthly injection. NPR's Sydney Lupkin reports.
15: The Food and Drug Administration has approved Welltruza. It contains a drug ingredient that's been used for 30 years for patients with schizophrenia, but instead of a daily pill, it's a monthly injection. That could be a big help for patients who have a hard time remembering to take a pill every day. Missing doses could cause someone's schizophrenia symptoms, like delusions or disorganized thinking, to return. Instead, Welltruza can keep concentrations of the drug in the blood more even over time. Teva Pharmaceuticals, which makes the drug, set the list price at around $4,000 per injection, but that's the price before insurance. It's unclear how widely the drug will be covered or how much patients' copays will cost. Sydney Lupkin, NPR News.
9: There's been some movement in college football's top 10 this weekend. Number 1 Texas fell to number 7 after losing to a 2-2 Oklahoma squad Saturday. That allowed Georgia to move up to number 1 after a close win over Alabama. Notre Dame is second, followed by Miami. Ohio State, defending champion Indiana, is at 5th. Alabama remained at 6th despite its loss, with Texas, BYU, Mississippi, and Texas Tech rounding out the top 10. I'm Dale Willman, NPR News.
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4: 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And then in the 10 o'clock hour with Mina Kim, her guest is acclaimed novelist Min Jin Lee, talking about education and sacrifice in her new novel, American Hagwon. 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
18: When I was growing up in the 90s, there weren't that many choices about what to buy. Most of the time, your options were like two or three giant brands. This was the era of Nike versus Reebok, Nintendo versus Sega, Burger King versus McDonald's. Most of all, there was Coke versus Pepsi. This was the massive economic fault line dividing the beverage aisle, dividing the nation, frankly. You either drank Coke or you drank Pepsi. Whitney Houston, she drank Coke. Michael Jackson, on the other hand, he was Team Pepsi. And I was thinking about the Cola Wars recently because the business of beverages just could not be more different now. We are way past the days of just Coke or Pepsi. The other day, I had my fellow Planet Money host, Kenny Malone, meet me at the supermarket.
19: We are actually headed to my favorite part of the store.
18: We were going on a thrilling safari through the beverage aisle.
20: Listen, you can't see Jeff, but he is glowing as we turn left into this aisle.
19: This is so exciting. I've never seen this. I go to the store all the time. What is this? Sparkling tea with adaptogens? Amazing.
20: I'm sorry, adaptogens?
19: I have no idea what it is, but it's probably good for you.
20: Sure.
18: The sheer variety of beverage choices that are now competing for our attention, it's almost incomprehensible. You know what I'm talking about. The rainbow wall of flavored seltzers, the rows of canned latte drinks next to the cans of latte-flavored energy drinks with or without extra protein, all the new sodas that supposedly help you focus or help you sleep or maybe help you go to the bathroom.
20: What do you call these sodas?
19: The functional sodas.
20: Right. There's a Spider-Man one.
19: Really?
20: Yeah, Spider-Man Poppy.
18: Not to mention all the new flavors that companies are coming out with. There's the new Dubai Chocolate Pepsi, the Creamy Coconut Dr. Pepper, the Cosmopolitan Flavored Spindrift.
19: The thing is, like, growing up, we didn't have any of this, right?
20: I guess not. We only had our Sprites, our ginger ale. I guess you're right, now that you mention it. Why are there flavors everywhere all of a sudden?
19: Yeah. Why is this happening? Why are there so many? Yeah. Why does it feel like there's a new one every single week?
20: Well, because we buy them. Because you and I are buying them.
19: Yes, but it all comes from somewhere.
20: Oh, right. Do you know the answer?
19: Well, that's what I went out to find out.
20: Are you going to tell me?
19: I'll tell you. We got to go on a journey first.
18: Hello and welcome to Planet Money. I'm Jeff Guo. A few months ago, I started looking into why we are seeing so many new kinds of beverages and new beverage flavors. What I found is that the economics of the beverage industry have been turned inside out. So, today on the show, we are going inside Big Beverage. We're headed to a top secret laboratory to unravel the mysteries of the soda aisle. We're going to see how new flavors get created, how cutting-edge bacteria are changing the game, and we ask the experts, what does Planet Money taste like?
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18: To understand why everything is now coming up, acai, dragon fruit, sparkling, protein, probiotic, yada, yada, yada, I called up a bunch of beverage industry insiders, and one of them shared with me this kind of industry secret. You see, apparently, a lot of the drinks showing up on shelves these days can be traced back to this one company in Kentucky. They're called Flavor Man, and behind the scenes, they're the ones who have been quietly helping all these other companies come up with the new types of beverages and new beverage flavors. Recently, they agreed to let me visit their labs in Louisville.
21: Good morning.
19: Hey, good to see you.
21: It's good to see you. Gosh.
19: Welcome to Flavor Man.
18: The food scientists at Flavor Man specialize in beverage development. Big brands like Coke and Pepsi usually have their own in-house food scientists, but basically everyone else outsources the work of designing a drink to companies like Flavor Man. So most of the work here is super, super hush-hush. They are not allowed to talk about it.
22: So sometimes we're the dark secret behind some of the very large national brands that you're aware of.
18: That's Evan Floyd. He works on the business side here. And when we walked in, he asked us to sign a non-disclosure agreement.
23: I think technically we're not allowed to sign this because we are going to disclose all the things.
22: Yeah.
23: Is there a way that we can get past it?
18: In the end, we did not sign that NDA, of course, but we did promise to be careful about which brands we talked about. Publicly, Flavor Man is allowed to say they've done work for companies like Ocean Spray and Jones Soda. Privately, they have helped launch tens of thousands of new beverages. As we walked back to the labs, we saw this trophy wall full of examples going back 30 years. Some of them were pretty famous. Some of them were a little bit more niche.
23: This is... So this is a juice box for cats.
22: Yep.
23: It's you're just like, yeah, of course. Well, it's salmon flavored.
22: I think that one specifically was designed for aging cats.
18: Now, the real reason we were here, of course, is to understand why the market for beverages has changed so dramatically over the years. And we wanted to see firsthand how new drinks get designed and launched, and how the industry has changed at every step of the process. So our first stop was the Flavor Lab.
0: Who let you guys in my lab? What is going on here? Are we making flavors today?
18: I hope so.
0: All right, let's talk.
18: Tom Gibson is the chief flavorist at Flavorman. He is responsible for what a new beverage is going to taste like. The way it works is a client, usually a beverage company, comes in and maybe they want to launch a line of drinks and they have ideas for a couple new flavors. Here in this lab, Tom and his team of flavor scientists invent the recipe for those new flavors. He's like the Willy Wonka of sodas.
23: Have you ever led a tour of little children through here and maybe disappeared some of them?
0: Never. No. Never. Never happened.
18: Now, Tom says when people talk about flavor, most of the time they are really talking about aroma, the smell that hits your nose when you bite into that nice, fresh strawberry. In nature, that strawberry smell is actually made up of hundreds of different aroma chemicals. Tom brought us over to a workbench with a set of beakers and pipettes. All around us, the shelves were crowded with like thousands of these little amber bottles.
0: We're looking at some different essential oils, some different aroma chemicals that are part of all different kinds of flavors.
23: So these are the building blocks.
0: This is it. The little bitty pieces that come together to make, what's your favorite flavor again?
1: Blue.
0: To make blue. All right? You're looking at pieces and parts of blue.
18: Over the decades, scientists have slowly started to isolate these aroma chemicals. They've noticed that some of them seem to show up over and over again in a lot of different fruits. For example, Tom dipped a test strip into one of the bottles and held it up for me to smell.
23: It's so familiar. It's like on the tip of my tongue. It's not berry. It's like a...
0: It's kind of everything, right?
23: Yeah.
0: So it's a key component of berry, but it's used in Tutti Frutti's. It's used in maybe a background note in a cherry. It's used in all kinds of different things.
18: When Tom's building a flavor, he might mix together dozens of these different aroma chemicals. Say you want a cherry flavor. Tom's like, okay, what kind of cherry are we talking about? A fresh cherry? A ripe cherry? Do you want more cherry blossom notes? Or do you want more darker caramel notes? Tom says some of the tastiest fruit flavors often contain unexpected notes. For instance, he opened another bottle for me to smell.
23: Oh my God, no!
0: Come on. That's not that bad.
23: This is so
0: bad. That's level one.
23: This is like stinky cheese.
0: Is that nice though?
23: No, it is not nice.
0: What flavor do you think this might go into that would be fantastic?
18: Tom says this aroma is a key component in dairy. It also shows up in sweat, but also...
0: But you might find it a little bit in, like, say, a ripe berry. When you're eating strawberry in the morning, perhaps you're getting a little bit of that.
23: Oh, and so if that weren't there, then the berry flavor might be...
0: Meh. Yeah.
23: Just be flat.
0: Yeah, it's kind of flat.
23: Oh, it's like you need a little bit of dissonance.
0: Right.
18: Now, Tom has been doing this Willy Wonka flavor work for decades, and from his perspective... One of the biggest changes in the industry has to do with the supply of flavors and flavor components. He says, look around. 10, 20 years ago, a lot of the aroma chemicals you see in this lab, they didn't exist on the market.
0: So what you're looking at right here, these in our minds are colors. In the old days, this either wasn't found or it was found and no one manufactured it. It wasn't available.
23: You're saying you have colors now that you didn't have access to before.
0: Oh, yeah. Way, way more colors.
18: So here is explanation number one for why we're seeing so many new drinks with new exotic flavors. It is that flavor science itself has been advancing. Every year, scientists are discovering interesting new flavor compounds. New scientific techniques and new kinds of machines have made the process a lot easier. Also, there have been breakthroughs in how we extract flavor compounds from plants. We can now isolate delicate flavors that used to get lost in the process. And by the way, this is really wild. We can now teach bacteria how to help us make some of these flavor compounds. So we don't even need to harvest the fruit itself. All of this is to say that flavorists like Tom now have exponentially more freedom to have fun. One of the trends of the last decade has been to make exaggerated flavors, or even to invent completely new fantasy flavors.
23: It seems like what you're doing is like impressionist painting.
0: Maybe it's a Jackson Pollock in some cases, right? Yeah, maybe that's what a dragon fruit is. Just throw it all together and let's see how it comes out.
18: And as these new flavor experiments have reached the market, they have been changing the American palate. People realize we like these exciting flavors. We want more. And so flavor scientists go and try to find weirder flavors to isolate. And flavor suppliers invest more in their exotic flavor supply chains. It's kind of like this delicious cycle. So that is the first explanation for why the beverage aisle has exploded with new choices, which is basically flavor science. Now, when we found out that we were going to get inside the Flavor Man Labs, we thought, this is an opportunity we cannot pass up. So before heading to Louisville, we asked the scientists to indulge us in a little side quest. We were like, just as an exercise, would you help us create a beverage that captures the essence of Planet Money? You know, one that tastes like insight and delight, that sparks curiosity, maybe. Over the past couple weeks, Tom and his colleagues have been working to figure out what a Planet Money drink might taste like.
0: It's the planet, right? So you're thinking of the planet, mm-hmm. right? Planet Money. So it's got to be something that's global.
18: Tom and his team had been tinkering with some very interesting flavors, apparently, that they were eager for us to try. But before we get to that, there is a whole nother step in the process of designing a beverage. This second step involves deciding what type of beverage you're making. Because a beverage is more than just a flavor. Nowadays, beverages need a concept. Like, is it an energy drink, or a mocktail, or an electrolyte recovery drink? For this, we headed to see Kristen Wemmer.
23: And so we just came from the Flavor Lab,
1: yep.
23: which is Tom's domain. And
1: yes.
23: now, this is your domain.
1: This is my domain, yep.
18: Kristen is the chief technical officer at Flavor Man. She is in charge of developing new types of beverages. So whereas Tom's lab had thousands of little brown flavor bottles, Kristen's lab is stacked with Ziploc bags full of various white powders.
23: Is that pure caffeine?
1: It is.
23: That powder?
1: Yeah, it is.
23: How much of this would kill me?
1: The limit per day, I believe, is 300 milligrams. So
18: the FDA recommends less than 400 milligrams a day.
23: So you're saying if I dip my pinky into it and licked it, that
1: would
23: probably
1: be a serving of caffeine.
23: Okay, good to know.
18: Here in Kristen's lab, we talked about the second explanation for why there's so many more beverage options now. And it has to do with all the new things that people are putting into beverages these days. Kristen says, in the beginning, most of Flavor Man's clients were trying to make energy drinks. Caffeinated energy drinks were a hot new beverage category in the 90s and 2000s. My favorite, by the way, was Crunk, 3 exclamation points. But since then, you know, there's been the boom in seltzers, both alcoholic and non-alcoholic. And now the hot thing is what the industry calls functional beverages. We want drinks that do something for us. You know, like the sodas that supposedly help you relax, maybe fall asleep, or the ones that say they support your gut health. On one of the lab benches, we spotted a big bag of powder that said gum acacia.
1: So prebiotics are really popular. Gum acacia is one of the most popular prebiotics for sodas like Olipop.
18: These new beverage types have been huge for the industry. They're one of the main reasons overall beverage sales have grown over the past decade. Think about it this way. The human body does not need any of this stuff for the most part. We could all just be drinking water. But the beverage industry has figured out that if they invent new kinds of drinks, they can invent new reasons for us to not drink water and spend money on their beverages instead. They convinced a lot of people to skip the water fountain at the gym, to reach for a Gatorade. And now, maybe they want to replace the glass of water next to the bed with one of their new sleepy nighttime sodas. This is reason number 2 for all the new beverage choices. This strategy of inventing new beverage types has been incredibly profitable. People are buying more and drinking more, even if there's not that much evidence that these drinks actually have noticeable health benefits. Now, we were curious about the next generation of beverage concepts, so Kristen let us try some of the projects she and her team had been working on that week. There were a bunch of mocktails. Those are really big right now.
1: Cheers.
18: One of them tasted exactly like an Aperol Spritz.
23: Oh, that is delightful.
18: There was a matcha-flavored liqueur, which is weird, but kind of delicious.
23: It's alcoholic?
1: Yes.
18: And there were also some more questionable drink concepts. We tried a non-alcoholic beer with extra protein in it, which tasted like pennies. And maybe the strangest one of all?
1: This one is a really cool one that we just finished. It is a hydration broth, a sports broth.
18: What?
1: Right?
18: The drink was yellow, like Gatorade yellow, maybe a little browner. And of course, we had to try it.
23: It's, I don't know how to describe this. It's pineapple flavored. You said broth.
1: Yeah, tropical. There's beef broth in it.
23: No, I'm drinking beef broth right now.
1: Yeah.
23: Pineapple
1: flavored.
23: It's
1: great that
23: beef?
1: You don't even know.
23: It
1: but
23: just
1: like bone broth has like that the healing connotation. It has nutrients and protein.
23: I don't know how else to say this. There's stuff in it?
1: Mm-hmm.
23: What's that?
1: The broth. Yeah, bone broth has some insoluble components.
23: This is the bone. This is the bits.
1: It's the bits? Not the bone. It's not the bone. Bones. It's just the bits.
18: There is a third and final reason for why there's been an explosion in new types of drinks and new types of drink flavors. And this is a big one. It has to do with a major shift in how new drinks get onto the market. To understand that, we headed upstairs to meet the guy who created Flavor Man.
23: You are the Flavor Man.
3: I'm the Flavor Man, Dave Defoe. Nice to meet you.
18: Dave Defoe has been in the beverage game for almost 40 years. He says when he started Flavor Man back in the 90s, the beverage industry looked a lot different.
6: In the old days, as I call it, it was dominated by big companies. It was really just Coke and Pepsi for soft drinks.
18: Dave says back then, it was hard for upstarts to compete with the large established drink companies. There were pretty high barriers to entry for bottling your own soda. The biggest obstacle?
6: Where were you going to manufacture it at? Because all these big companies owned their own plants and they did their own manufacturing. And there were just a few contract manufacturers around the country where you could go as an independent and get your product bottled or canned.
18: And these bottling or canning lines, they usually had really high minimum orders. Dave says to get anything started, you usually had to make at least a full truckload. That's like 12,000 cases, more than a quarter million cans of soda.
6: So say you're a new brand owner.
23: Yeah.
6: You can't afford to make 12,000 cases of your energy drink.
23: Yeah.
6: You're new. You want to make 1,000 cases and see if you can sell them.
18: But then, around the 2010s, a new trend changed that business model.
6: All of a sudden, you know, there were all these small breweries popping up all over.
23: The microbrewery trend.
6: The microbreweries, the brew pubs, all of those things. They were popping up in every city and in multiple breweries in every city.
23: Yeah.
6: They were everywhere.
18: This boom in craft beer created thousands of little breweries. Most of them were doing their own bottling or canning. A lot of them had excess capacity, so they were happy to rent out their canning lines for small jobs. And in recent years, as people are drinking less and less alcohol, these craft breweries have even more excess capacity. Dave says there are now plenty of places, not just microbreweries, willing to do a tiny run for a new drink brand.
6: The barrier to entry has lowered significantly.
18: We asked Dave to walk us through the math nowadays. How much are new drink brands paying to manufacture their new beverages? Start with the ingredients, which usually aren't that expensive. After all, your typical soda or seltzer or energy drink is mostly water. Dave says the flavoring and sweeteners and other ingredients might add up to like 20, 30 cents per can. Then there are the cans themselves. Back in the day, a reasonable price might have been 10 cents per can. Now it's more like 20 cents due to inflation and the aluminum tariffs. Finally, there is the actual manufacturing of the drink, where the factory takes your beverage flavor concentrate, mixes it up with carbonated water and other ingredients, and puts it in the can. All that can cost another 20-ish cents per can. Dave says a rule of thumb is that they try to aim for a total cost of around 60 cents per can, though there are also R&D and shipping and other costs on top of that. Now, what's fun is that nowadays, there are even some canning lines that are willing to do tiny little test runs. The cost per can goes up, of course, but if you just want a couple thousand cans of your drink, it'll only cost a few thousand dollars.
23: That sounds cheap. That sounds very easy to do.
6: It is, but most people don't know they can do it.
18: This is the final reason why so many new drinks are crowding the beverage aisle these days. Because the barriers to entry are lower. It is now easier than ever for anybody to start a beverage brand. And that has made the beverage game way more competitive. Now, it's still pretty hard to succeed in the beverage industry. You need a marketing strategy. It helps to have a celebrity backer. You also need to fight for a slot on the grocery store shelves. But over the past decade, upstart drink brands have managed to take market share away from the Cokes and Pepsis of the world. And in this economy, that is kind of unusual. There are not that many industries where newcomers are finding it easier to challenge the Goliaths. Another example might be the music industry, where over the past 10, 20 years, the barriers to entry have also fallen. Now, anybody, right, can record an album on their laptop, put it on Spotify. I mean, Planet Money put a song on Spotify. When barriers to entry fall, what consumers get is variety, more choices. Economists like to say having more choices increases consumer welfare, because it makes people happy to have options that are tailored to our own unique tastes. Right now, we are getting a lot of new interesting artists and new interesting sodas. Though whether anyone needs any of these new sodas, who knows? Speaking of fun new sodas that nobody asked for, it was finally time to try the Planet Money soda.
23: So, this is it?
5: This is it. This is where you find out what Planet Money tastes like.
18: I was in the Flavor Man tasting room with Tom and Kristen and members of their team. On the table in front of us were a dozen silver cans of the prototype Planet Money beverage.
23: Here we go. Cheers, guys.
7: Cheers.
8: Planet Money.
0: What do you think? Refreshing?
23: Very refreshing. Very light. And it's bright, too. It's like a zingy.
0: Yeah.
23: That's so good.
18: There was definitely a citrusy note to it, but it wasn't orange. It wasn't a familiar citrus. Tom says it was yuzu. Yuzu is a really trendy flavor right now, traditionally used in Japan, a cousin to the orange that is more complex and floral.
0: So it explodes in a lot of different directions. You get all different kinds of top notes. It's delicious.
18: There are also notes of elderberry, which is really popular in Europe. It's like an earthy blackberry. Tom said, we wanted to give you flavors that were global and exotic, but also approachable. As for the functional, quote-unquote, good-for-you part of the beverage, Katie Clark, the R&D director, told us, oh, this isn't just a soda. What you're actually drinking is a yuzu elderberry sparkling coconut water.
11: So coconut water is really hot right now. Coconut water is a natural way to bring electrolytes to a beverage. It mostly contains potassium, but there's some sodium and magnesium in there, too.
23: So this is like every single thing that's hot right now in the world of beverages.
11: A little bit, yeah. A
0: couple things.
11: Yeah.
23: You gave us the everything bagel.
11: In
23: soda.
11: A beverage, yes.
18: But then they were like, we have one more thing we want you to try. Because you told us Planet Money is full of surprises, right? So we have a surprise for you. Monica Horn, one of the senior beverage designers, brought out a second version of the Planet Money drink. This one with an extra special secret ingredient.
24: It might hit you in like 10 seconds after you taste it, so. Yeah, just let it.
0: We'll talk about it after you taste
24: yeah,
0: it.
24: Yeah. Yep. Don't be scared. It's okay.
18: Don't be scared is maybe the last thing you want to hear when someone hands you an experimental beverage. But apparently, some people really don't like this taste. Anyway, I took a sip.
23: Okay, here we go.
18: I could feel everyone staring at me.
23: Lovely flavor.
0: Okay.
23: It tastes great. I don't know what you're talking about.
24: Oh, okay, well, great.
23: Oh.
18: It was this very strange tingling feeling, like someone had put a tiny little battery in my mouth.
8: Does it spark curiosity?
0: Does it make you think, what have I just done?
18: And this weird tingly feeling, it just kept building.
23: Oh, I'm really getting it now. Yeah. Wait, why does my tongue feel funny?
24: It's great, right?
23: What is this?
24: Do you really want to know?
23: Yes.
24: It's jambu.
23: Jambu?
24: Mm-hmm.
18: Jambu. It is a tropical herb traditionally used to numb the mouth for toothaches. It's kind of like Sichuan peppercorn, if you've ever had that. Kristen says jambu extract isn't super common, but it's sometimes used as a background note to make drinks taste more effervescent. Though you wouldn't know because the way food labeling works in the U.S., the drinks often just say natural flavors. Anyway, there you have it. According to the experts at Flavor Man, the beverage that best represents Planet Money, that is sophisticated yet approachable with a dose of surprise, is a yuzu elderberry sparkling coconut water with a jambu twist.
7: We have a moneymaker on our hands, guys. All right, how do we sell this? Let's go.
10: Let's go.
18: Hey, Kenny.
10: It's Kenny. It's Kenny Malone, co-host of Planet Money, back again in the studio.
18: So what do you think?
10: That was the journey. I do. I feel like I understand where all the flavors are from. And most importantly, I would like to try the Planet Money flavor.
18: Oh, I am so sorry. I didn't bring any back for you.
10: Oh, what now? I'm sorry?
18: It was heavy. I couldn't get it through the airport.
10: No. I get it. But what does clearly seem to be true, could we not make a bunch of these? And if we don't want to sell them, that's fine. I'm not exactly ready to become a beverage company, but we could like host a thing.
18: I think that's a great idea.
10: Yes?
18: Yeah. So you and I should do a live event where we invite all the listeners who want to try the soda to come and crack one open with us.
10: There's no way we can invite all of the listeners that want to try it, but
18: you're right.
10: If you're interested in this, let us know.
18: Send us an email.
10: And we'll see if we can make a small batch of Planet Money the flavor. Planet Money the flavor. We got to work on the title, but yes, that's good.
18: This episode of Planet Money was produced by James Sneed and Sam Yellowhorse Kessler. It was edited by Jess Jang. Vito Emanuel was our fact checker, and Kwesi Lee engineered the show. Alex Goldmark is the executive producer of Planet Money. I'm Jeff Guo. This is NPR. Thanks for listening.
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12: Hello and welcome to the Advice Line on How I Built This. I'm Guy Raz. This is the place where we help try to solve your business challenges. 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Joining me today is Nick Green. He's the co-founder and CEO of Thrive Market. Nick, welcome back to the show.
30: Thanks for having me back.
12: It's great to have you back. You were first on the show in 2024, and of course, you told the story of Thrive Market. You and your co-founders originally wanted to kind of combine Costco and Whole Foods, but as an e-commerce platform, and you had all kinds of challenges building the platform and trying to raise money, and you actually ended up taking small investments from hundreds of like health bloggers, but eventually you launched Thrive in 2014. And I think by last year, I think you did over $700 million in sales with more than a million and a half members, which is amazing. Congrats on that.
1: Thanks so much. Yeah. I mean, we talked about the early challenges back in the day, but the challenges, of course, never stop in business. And I think one of the jokes we used to have early on was that, you know, we almost had a new business every year or two. And you would think that would slow down, but it really hasn't. Like, I feel like our business has transformed even since we met in 2024. If you want to continue succeeding, and especially if you're a mission-driven business, you want to continue to deliver on that mission, you have to constantly be evolving. You know, consumer expectations are always going up. The competitive landscape is always shifting. But even 12 years in, even approaching $1 billion in sales, even approaching 2 million members, we're still at a place where, it is constant evolution, constant transformation.
12: Yeah. All right. You ready to take our first call?
1: Let's do it.
12: Let's do it. Okay. Welcome to the Advice Line. You're on with Nick Green, co-founder of Thrive Market. Please tell us your name, where you're calling from, and just one line about your business, please.
2: Sure. I'm Mercedes Smith from Salt Lake City, and I'm the founder of Blackstrad Concert Attire, a clothing brand designed specifically

0: defined formal wear that was stylish, functional, and met my orchestra's dress code, I decided to start designing my own.
1: That's so cool. It's like figs, you know, like making scrubs for right. hospitals. Uh-huh. 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
0: Sure. I'm constantly trying to improve our products to reduce returns and build customer loyalty. But every round of changes slows down launches and restocks. So how do you balance moving quickly with making sure the product is good enough to earn customers' trust and keep them coming back?
1: All right. I want to bring you in, Nick. Thoughts, ideas, questions for Mercedes?
2: I mean, first, I just want to say I love this business in that it connects so deeply to a problem you actually faced yourself.
0: And, thank you.
2: And I think what you're facing is a classic entrepreneurial dilemma between quality versus, you know, speed or scale. And I think, you know, the paradigm shift here, which I think is, you know, every entrepreneur has to make at some point if they're going to scale, is that quality really has to imply scalability. Like, they have to become two sides of the same coin. And, you know, we've had to make a lot of those trade-offs at Thrive Market. I'll give you just one example where, you know, we're ultra curated. And we could serve more customers if we went out of reach for that other SKU, more SKUs. And a lot of retailers do that. We just said, we're going to keep it simple. And that's allowed us to be efficient. It's allowed us to pass on better savings to our members and have higher quality standards. And a version of that for you might be, you're going to do fewer SKUs. You're not going to have a solution for every single person. Mm-hmm. You're going to really like invest in that hero SKU and tell the story about why that's great versus having, I don't know, every variation of lace or like sleeve lengths or whatever is people are asking for. And that's hard because you're not going to be perfect for everyone, but you know, you get yourself to be scalable and you can impact a lot more people.
1: Yeah. Mm-hmm. I completely agree, Nick, with what you said, Nick. I mean, you've got to figure out what you're going to be the best at. And then make that or those few products. I mean, you have a lot of SKUs available, right, for women and a few for men, but a lot. And I think you want to really focus on what the two or three that you really nail. And part of it is you've got an inbuilt, you know, network of people who give you the feedback you need, who can tell you what works, what doesn't work, what you might want to tweak. I'm sure you're getting that information and using mm-hmm. that data, and I would really lean on it.
2: You know, we mentioned figs at the beginning, but one of the things I always like to like tell every entrepreneur, and we've done shamelessly at Thrive, is like, figure out what you do uniquely and don't compromise on that. For everything else, don't reinvent the wheel. And if there's mm-hmm. a business like Figs that's probably solved a lot of the same problems in a very analogous kind of space, study them. You know, they've been a public company, and so a lot of that information is out there publicly. I think one interesting thing they did was you probably have your analog, but they actually had their like own look. You could tell it was Figs, and they like created a kind of fashion statement in a article of clothing that previously was not fashionable at all. So I don't know if that could be incorporated into your playbook, but I think figuring out what were the five or six things or X things that they did really well, what would be my version and how do I go after that? And then I do think the channels thing is really interesting for you, where going after individuals is one thing, but you want to think about scalability much better to, you know, create the uniforms for a whole choir. And some of those choirs are big.
1: Yeah. One quick thought I had also, Mercedes, is that I suspect that you are doing a lot of things here. You've got a lot of SKUs here. You've got a full-time job as a, you know, in the symphony, and you know, you're designing stuff. I'm probably not even scratching the surface. I mean, you're running a business here, right? 40,000 in sales a month. You're fulfilling orders. There's a lot. Do you have any full-time employees right now?
0: I don't have any full-time employees. Just this summer, I did, since we kind of were going well, I did move to a warehouse. So I have someone doing fulfillment mm-hmm. now, which is great. And because we outgrew my guest room next door.
1: Yeah.
0: And I also hired someone to run my paid ads on social media and
1: good.
0: Hired a bookkeeper. But otherwise, I'm doing everything myself, including the creative for the ads and all the social media.
1: And I'm sure you probably feel a little bit sometimes like you're just treading water, right?
0: A little bit, yeah. Maybe more than a little bit, yes.
1: Yeah, which is why I think trying to really focus on a few SKUs for now. And also, you know, as this business grows, I mean, it's growing, I don't think you should necessarily leave your job because that gives you a lot of credibility, right, what you do professionally. Mm-hmm. But you probably will have to think about bringing on

0: at least another person to really help you run this thing.
1: Absolutely. Yes.
2: I'm sure you've heard of the 80-20 principle, but especially when you're not able to be totally full time and you're in this space where you're kind of doing it all and potentially drowning, being maniacal about identifying what is those 20% of inputs in every single part of the business that's driving 80% of the output, and then simplify, simplify, simplify, focus, focus, focus. And you know, you have all that passion and all that knowledge, channel it in the most like narrow, specific way first.
1: That's really smart. Yeah, thank you.
0: Mercedes Smith, the brand is called Black Strad Concert Attire. Thanks for calling in. Good luck.
2: Good luck.
1: Thank you so much.
0: All right, we're going to take a quick break, but we'll be right back with another caller. Stay with us. I'm Guy Raz, and you're listening to The Advice Line right here on How I Built This.

0: I'm Alexis Madrigal, next time on Forum. Fraternities and sororities, but mostly fraternities, have faced decades of scandal nationwide. Hazing fatalities, binge drinking, sexual assault. Colleges respond with suspensions, alcohol bans, and reforms, yet problems keep resurfacing, like the recent allegations of a gang rape at a Cornell fraternity. Members and alumni claim frats and sororities offer friendship and connection, but others contend colleges should just ban Greek life. It's coming up at 9 a.m. right here on KQED.
1: That's tomorrow morning with your phone calls, and then on Forum in the 10 o'clock hour with host Mina Kim. Her guest is acclaimed novelist Minjin Lee, author of the best-selling Pachinko. Her new novel, American Hagwon, is a multi-generational story spanning decades and continents. That's coming up tomorrow morning, Forum 9 to 11, here on KQED Public Radio.
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3: 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I'm Guy Raz. 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
4: Hi, Guy and Nick. I'm Rhea Jane, calling from Chicago. I'm a Duke student and the founder of VoiceBack. So VoiceBack is a mobile app for people with conditions that cause speech loss, like ALS, to clone their voice from just 10 seconds of audio so they can communicate in their own voice instead of a robotic one.
3: Cool. Thanks for calling in, Rhea. So you have created an app that uses a previous recording of their voice to actually speak to people. Like you can respond, you can type responses in, and it'll use their voice.
4: Yeah, exactly. So people who have ALS, Parkinson's, stroke, throat cancer, even autism, aphasia, they upload an old recording of their voice, and this can just be 10 seconds to 60 seconds, old video, voicemail. The app will clone their voice and then put that into a text-to-speech board so they can conversate with people in their own voice instead of the alternative, which is like a robotic one.
3: Like a speak and spell type of voice, so like the Stephen Hawking voice.
4: Exactly.
3: Yeah. Oh, that's a cool idea. So how did you come up with this idea? What's the story?
4: Yeah. So about 3 years ago, my grandma was diagnosed with ALS. And even after losing all ability to move, the hardest part for her was losing her ability to speak. Like, she was an absolute social butterfly, loved making friends. And so when the doctors gave her voice options in her iPad phone and they all sounded robotic, you can imagine it was just so devastating and embarrassing for her. And she hated these options so much that she refused to use them and would only write to communicate, which made it so challenging and even dangerous when we couldn't understand her. And so I invented VoiceBack for her so she could sound like herself, feel more confident, and she loved it. She used it all the way up until her passing. And so now it's my mission that everyone with speech loss and ALS be able to sound like themselves again and get that emotional identity back.
3: Yeah, that's an awesome story. And so this is available in the App Store and the Android App Store as well, right now?
4: That's where
3: you get it, right? Yeah, okay. And how's it doing? You launched it and what's the status?
4: Yeah, so I launched it a year ago. Today's actually 1 year anniversary, so exactly
3: okay,
4: a year
3: nice.
4: Ago. And to date, we've done over 50,000 downloads on the app. And most of those downloads were free users doing beta testing because I really wanted to make the product perfect and have all the features that people would want on it. And then I installed a paywall about 2 months ago. And so we've done around $20,000 in revenue so far. From that
3: okay,
4: paywall.
3: So, and how much does the app cost?
4: So right now it's a bit unusual business model, but it's about $23.99 lifetime, or a $2.99 a month with a 7-day free trial.
3: Okay. Before we dive in, what is your question for us?
4: Yeah, so my question is, since VoiceBack has no inventory and almost no marginal cost, awareness is the only thing standing between us and everyone who needs it, but our customers find us at a devastating diagnosis, which means we can't reach them through normal ad targeting. So how do I scale awareness in a market that the standard marketing playbook can't touch?
5: Yeah, you know, where my mind goes is, I think the work you've done over this last year where you kept it a free product and you just iterated and learned about basically product market fit, right? To understand what do people need? What makes it sticky? What's going to keep them coming back? Like all of that is amazing work. I would say before awareness, you actually need to do that work with the paid app, right? It's very different to have product market fit with a free download versus something people have to pay for. And I think the work that you want to do before you, like awareness is about scaling. It's about, hey, everything's doing great. Now I just need to pour fuel on the fire. But I actually think the first thing you want to do is iterate on your funnel. Like you got to develop a marketing funnel. You should think about your pricing model. And maybe you've already done some iteration there to come up with the two options you have. You should be looking at the churn curves, because the most important thing isn't getting people in. It's how many of those people stay in. And you should be really iterating the product now to be a paid product. You know, before you got 50,000 people, which is awesome that you're having that impact, but the bar is kind of low. They're not having to pay for it. Now yeah. You've raised the bar. You got to figure out what's the business model. And then only once you've really put that together, then you start thinking about awareness. I think in your case, that the hard thing with awareness is that you can't just go on Meta and spend it on ALS. The good thing is, there are really good micro channels, which I'm sure you've already started to look at, where it's support groups, it's forums, it's specific influencers who are facing this issue themselves or talking about family members that have it. And so it's how do you find the communities and market in a more grassroots way to those communities. And you have a business that I think can actually really scale with word of mouth. And it was kind of depend on that, because people that are going through this, they look for other people that are going through it and they share it. And so I do think that's, for us with Thrive Market, people starting their health journey, they want to find a good solution and then they want to help other people. It's probably even more acute with a journey like you're talking about.
3: Yeah, I agree. I think that the number you want to focus on is not the 50,000 downloads, but on 500 people who are going to be far more valuable. You want to target neurologists and speech pathologists and ALS clinics and as Nick said, patient advocacy organizations. I would start by making a list of every ALS organization or treatment center that you can find, and then go on their sites and look for clinicians who work with patients at those centers. And those are the people you want. You want 500, 5,000 better, but 500 of those people, that's really how you get this into the lives of people who are affected by this devastating condition, disease.
5: Yeah. I mean, one of the things we found at Thrive Market, and I actually still do to this day, those customer conversations where, especially when they're dealing with something that's really intense in their own life, if they'll share what they're experiencing, what worked, what didn't, and give you feedback, it's really, really impactful, especially as you try to go to a paid product. The other thing I was just thinking is you talk about 50,000, like that's a big impact. You don't want to give up impacting those people that maybe can't pay or won't pay. One model to think about that may be really helpful for you would be freemium. And maybe you're already, maybe you already have a version that's free right now, but that could be, the way that you actually build awareness by having a free product, but then layering enough value above and beyond that to monetize.
4: No, that's great advice.
3: Yeah. I think the freemium idea is really interesting. But ultimately it's who you reach. And I don't think you have to focus on patients. You want to focus on caregivers, neurologists, speech pathologists, families eventually. But I would just start to cold email, some of these speech pathologists.
5: In my first business, I would use like high school directories to email out to students that we're going to bring in. At Thrive Market, we went to farmers markets. We are on the forums, and our most successful strategy was finding influencers specifically focused on healthy living and advertising through them. And those honestly were much more successful for us and much more efficient than using big paid acquisition channels.
4: Yeah, 100%. No, that's great advice. Nick, I definitely took a page out of your playbook with the influencers, because I've reached out to so many influencers and eventually got to Dr. Richard Bedlack, who's like one of the top ALS doctors and has a great following at Duke ALS Clinic. And so now he's our medical advisor. We've done great posts, collaborative posts, and that's what's really moved the needle. And so, yeah.
3: Have you done social media posts showing how this works, like with actual patients?
4: Yes, 100%. So awesome. I actually have a voice back advisory team of like 10 people with ALS or different speech loss conditions who give me great feedback on the app, because it's interesting in that, I mean, I don't know what I don't know. It's not like I have the condition. So if someone tells me, hey, you need this feature or I need this added, it's like, great idea. Let me program that in right now. And so they give me great advice and help create content of themselves using the app and how it works.
3: Yeah. Awesome. Well, I congrats on this. The app is called VoiceBack. Rhea Jane, thanks for calling in. Good luck.
4: Thank you.
5: Good luck.
4: Thank you.
3: Nick, let me ask you one final question to give yourself advice. If you could go back to Thrive in 2014 when you launched and all the challenges you faced back then, knowing what you now know 12 years in, what do you think would have been helpful for you to know? What could you tell yourself now if you could go back in time?
5: Oh, man. I mean, I feel like if I had known how hard it was going to be, it would have been hard to even start, is the truth. And it's just like, you hear this all the time, like to be an entrepreneur, you have to be irrational, you know, arguably insane to take that risk and go do it. But yet you have to sort of have that belief in order to make it happen. And so I don't know if I would have told myself about anything that was going to happen that would be really hard. And I don't know if I would want to know either that we got through to the other side, because, you know, that might take away some of the fire in the belly and some of the fear of failure that actually drove us to succeed. So
3: yeah.
5: I think that every journey is so path dependent, and ours, we've had, you know, many precarious moments, many challenges, but also that's been part of the victory. I wouldn't change a thing. I think the things I would tell myself are the things that I felt then. I just want to feel them even stronger. It's like, go after the mission. Don't give up. There's always a way to solve the problem, and keep going.
3: That's Nick Green. He is the co-founder and CEO of Thrive Market. Nick, thanks so much for coming back on the show.
5: Thanks for having me.
3: Hey, thanks so much for listening to the show this week. This episode was produced by Sam Paulson with editing by John Isabella. Our music was composed by Sam Paulson, and our audio engineer was An Lee Huang. Our production team at How I Built This also includes Alex Chung, Carla Estevez, Casey Herman, Chris Massini, Elaine Coates, JC Howard, Catherine Seifer, Carrie Thompson, and Neva Grant. I'm Guy Raz, and you've been listening to How I Built This.

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2: One Texas congressional district opens a window into the Latino vote in Texas, which is a toss-up.
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1: It all gets underway at 2 a.m. coming up tomorrow, which is a federal holiday. Don't forget, banks closed, financial institutions, schools closed, no mail delivery. You know the drill. We have a beach hazard statement in effect until tomorrow night for high surf, sneaker waves, rip currents. Be careful if you go to the coast. The fine weather continues, sunshine and some light breezes and also cool temperatures, but very pleasant. 50s to low 70s expected. It's the Splendid Table now on KQED San Francisco and KQEI North Highlands Sacramento. It's 10 o'clock.
4: It's the Splendid Table from APM American Public Media. I'm Francis Lamb. If you let a couple of cartoonists into your house, what is the last thing you'd want them to see? Is it the bathroom? Or like where you keep your underwear? Or is it the kitchen junk drawer?
5: This for punching?
6: Take it on the subway.
7: That's what we call a pastry cutter. But it does look like something that you could use as a weapon.
5: Brass knuckles. I keep my brass knuckles under the sink.
6: And the pencil.
5: Oh, here we go. Jackpot.
6: That's it.
5: Yeah. It's so important to have a collection of rubber bands.
4: Those are the legendary cartoonists Roz Chast and Jason Adam Katzenstein. Somehow, let loose in my kitchen. We have another living legend, Chef Eric Repair, on how he became not just a great cook, but a mindful one. It's coming up on The Splendid Table.
8: Live from NPR News, I'm Dale Willman. Ukrainians gathered in San Francisco Sunday to protest the Trump administration's plan to purchase diesel from Russia. From member station KQED, Christopher Alam reports.
9: Some demonstrators were crying. Others held portraits of loved ones killed in the war. They said President Trump's plan to buy over 1 million barrels of oil from Russia violates sanctions he signed into law last month and is a betrayal of Ukrainians. Nick Bilagorsky is a Bay Area resident born in eastern Ukraine. He says it's a political move that won't pay off.
10: One is it's immoral. Two, it's illegal. It goes against the laws that will be challenged. And three, it's too small to make any sense. So it's just a terrible deal all around.
9: Demonstrators said they are writing to representatives in Congress to demand they enforce the sanctions. For NPR News, I'm Christopher Alam in San Francisco.
8: Republican candidates immersed in scandal are playing an outsized role in this year's midterm elections. As NPR's Claudia Grisales reports, several congressional races are in play because of those controversies.
11: Cook Political Report has shifted races tied to the embattled candidates in North Carolina, Ohio, and Texas from leaning Republican to toss-ups. Elaine Kmark, a senior fellow at the Brookings Institution, says that could be part of a 1-2 punch for Republicans facing political headwinds.
12: If you're a Republican, you're facing a wave here, a blue wave, then you really, really, really don't need a scandal.
11: North Carolina's Chuck Edwards left his race over sexual harassment claims, leaving his replacement in a competitive fight. Ohio's Max Miller saw a race setback after domestic violence allegations, and a Cook political analyst says scandal-plagued Ken Paxton's run for Senate is dragging down the entire ticket in Texas. Claudia DeSales, NPR News.
8: Temperatures across the U.S. in September broke records this year. That heat is expected to continue globally due to a growing El Nino climate pattern, as NPR's Lauren Sommer reports.
13: It was the hottest September on record in the lower 48 states. That's based on weather records that go back to 1895. According to the National Oceanic and Atmospheric Administration, it's also the third month in a row that's been the hottest on record. Globally, it's a similar story. The European Union's climate service says it was the second hottest September on record. Thanks to a super El Niño, the coming year could continue to be record-breaking. The naturally occurring climate pattern adds extra heat to the atmosphere on top of climate change. El Niño years are typically the hottest years on record. Lauren Sommer, NPR News.
8: A magnitude 5.2 earthquake hit a coastal area of southern Peru on Sunday. Officials say residents rated the shaking from the quake as light to moderate. The quake comes just days after two more powerful earthquakes hit the Central American nation of Panama. You're listening to NPR News. Saudi Arabia's international airport in Riyadh was hit once again Sunday. Officials say a projectile hit a passenger terminal. The airport has been closed since a missile attack on Saturday hit the same terminal and killed at least 12 people and injured more than 300 others. The airport has been hit four times in the past 5 days. Saudi leaders say Houthi rebels in Yemen are responsible for the attacks. Pope Leo says he'll undergo lung surgery this week. NPR's Ava Pukach has that story.
14: Pope Leo made the announcement during his weekly blessing in St. Peter's Square. He told the crowd doctors had found a localized nodule in the, quote, very early stages in his lung.
15: I medici ritengono opportuno.
14: He says the doctors believe it is best to intervene and is following their advice to undergo surgery to remove it. Leo has had no known health problems. The American Cancer Society says lung nodules are most often the cause of old infections or scar tissue. Most are benign, but tests are needed to determine whether the nodule is cancerous. The Vatican says the surgery is scheduled for, quote, the first days of this week, with recovery being about a week. Ava Pukach, NPR News.
8: Officials in Mexico have evacuated high-risk areas as Hurricane Simon pounds that country's southwestern coast this hour. It's been downgraded to a Category 3 storm, but Simon still has dangerous sustained winds reaching 125 miles an hour. Forecasters say they're expecting heavy rainfall that could produce life-threatening landslides and flooding, along with major swells along the coast. I'm Dale Willman, NPR News.
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0: So for 30 years, Chef Eric LePere has run what is probably the top kitchen in New York City at the legendary French seafood restaurant Le Bernardin. Coming to the U.S. as a hotshot young cook from France, he joined this heralded restaurant, which is owned by a brother and sister team of Gilbert and Maggie Lacoz. But shockingly, just a couple of years later, Chef Gilbert passed away. And Maggie tapped Eric as the new chef and vowed to continue on. And continue they did, maintaining a perfect 4-star rating from the New York Times for over 3 decades. The highest honor of 3 Michelin stars for as long as the Michelin Guide has been in the U.S. But for all the achievement and the intensity of that level of performance, he became a Buddhist and traveled more and more to Korea to study and cook in Buddhist temples, a side quest that's become a main thrust in his life and outlook on food. His new cookbook is called Mindful Cooking, and I was delighted to talk with him in the studio. Check it out. So, Chef LePere, thank you so much for coming by.
1: My pleasure. Thank you so much for having me.
2: I am super excited to talk with you. I think the first question I'm going to ask you and the first question everyone will want to ask you about this book is, how did one of the world's most lauded, most famous seafood chefs end up writing a vegan cookbook?
1: Yes. That's a good question, Eric. Actually, the first one to ask me that.
2: Okay, well, there you go. I'm better at this than I realized.
1: So, yes, that's true. Le Bernardin is a seafood restaurant. And I'm there for a long time now, 30 years. But I decided to do mindful cooking after reading a book from a very famous French author, Mathieu Ricard, who's a monk and lives in Nepal. He's French. Mm-hmm. And he wrote A Plea for Animals. And when I read the book, I really thought about the way we are raising animals and potential suffering for those animals. And I always wanted to do this book, but I was not ready. And at the same time, I started to go to Korea and spend time visiting the monasteries and the temples because I'm a Buddhist practitioner myself.
2: Yeah, yeah.
1: And I had a lot of good time in Korea. I mean, partying in Seoul and then going to the temples. And in temple food, they do not have animal products because they do not want to harm any animals. Mm-hmm. And they cultivate their own food in gardens when they can, or they buy from local farmers. Mm-hmm. And I was fascinated when I went there the first time, and I was with a nun called John Kwan that became very famous a bit later because many things. Chef's Table did a profile on her, yeah. And the New York Times wrote a beautiful 2 or 3 pages article, and then after that the media all over the world.
2: Yeah.
1: And I still went to Korea and met with her, and we are still very close friends considering the distance and the fact that she's a nun and I'm a lay person.
2: Yeah.
1: And I learned a lot from her, but then I went to other temples and I learned a lot of the philosophy of temple food, which I was very interested in. Obviously, I was interested in the recipes and the aesthetic and how good the food was and how pure the food was. But temple food is much more than just good-looking food and healthy food and delicious recipes that are plant-based.
2: Yeah,
1: it's an entire practice for them, and that was interesting to me.
2: Yeah,
1: and that's why I did mindful cooking.
2: Yeah, well, describe some of those memories. Describe what did you see in this temple food, and what excited you about it? Because you also wrote that you loved it, you loved the experience, the food was delicious and very pure. But you also wrote this interesting note in the book where you say you took the wrong lesson away from it. So first, describe what you were seeing, and then tell us what was that wrong lesson.
1: So I'm in the middle of nowhere, in the mountains, and it's small monasteries, and I'm visiting them, and I'm stopping, and I'm having philosophical conversations with the monks and the nuns, and it's good for my practice. Although I'm not studying Zen Buddhism, I study Vajranaya, which is Tibetan Buddhism. Mm-hmm. But still, for me, it's very interesting, and I love it. And then I learned that in Korea, temple food is very important, and that they have developed a system that is really interesting. So I'm curious. And I see an hermitage close to a monastery, and they said to me, it's a nun, her name is John Kwan, she lives in a hermitage, she's a very good cook. So I go there, and she come back from the forest, and she went to forage mushroom, and she sees me, and she's very friendly, and we connect, and she showed me the soy sauce that she has made, and that is in a jar for 30 years, and we're starting to exchange a lot of ideas and recipes that she has in mind, and I'm fascinated. And I decided to sleep in the monastery down below, mm-hmm, with the monks. So it's very rough. You sleep on the floor, I mean, on the futon, but still, I mean, it's not a Ritz-Carlton hotel or Four Seasons. And I went back the day after, and we cooked together, and I had a good time with her. And I realized that her food was delicious, despite the fact that in monasteries they do not eat garlic, mm-hmm, they do not eat any alliums. Mm-hmm.
2: No onion, no garlic, no shallot, no scallion.
1: No shallots, yeah. No leeks, no, nothing like that. Supposedly garlic makes your blood warmer, mm-hmm, and mm-hmm, also stimulates the circulation of the blood, and therefore is not necessarily good for meditation.
2: Oh, interesting, okay.
1: But also if you have 1,000 monks with garlic breath, also it's a problem. it has supposedly other virtues that we're not going to discuss now.
2: Yeah.
1: And onion supposedly makes you kind of sleepy and not really alert for meditation, is not good. And also it gives you nightmares supposedly at night.
2: Mm, okay.
1: So anyway, we are together and I learned that, and I come back to the US and I'm like, wow, temple food is so pure and it's so good, and she's such a great cook, and she, I was with her, and we cook on with fire, and it was very interesting. And then we did a very ritualistic, formal dinner, and I love it. And so that's what I brought back, mm-hmm, from my first experience. And then I went back to see her, and then I went back to other temples, and I discussed the philosophy of temple food.
2: Yeah.
1: And I realized that it's not just cooking. It's not just cooking to nourish your body and to have you necessarily saying, oh wow, it's beautiful food. Oh wow, today was delicious. It's much more profound than that. And for them, it's a way of practicing their religion through cooking as well.
2: Yeah,
1: it's
2: yeah.
1: part of everything that makes them practice.
2: Yeah.
1: And then I went back, and I was ready to do the book. And on my last visit, I went to Chikwanza, which is very close to Seoul, about 40 minutes from the center of the city, in the mountains again. And I saw a nun that was kind of elderly, and she said to me, I was waiting for you, and I would like to cook together a little bit and discuss again about the philosophy of temple food, which we did. And at the end, I saw some cameras coming and some photographers coming. And that nun was very well known for being a master in temple food and in temple food cooking and philosophy.
2: Okay.
1: And she said, you know, and then she makes a formal speech. And she says, you know, I have seen many chefs in my life. They came here to the monastery. Mm-hmm. I saw a lot of celebrity chefs from all over the world. I saw some 3-star chefs and so on. But they never really focus on the philosophy of temple food and on the practice. And they never really understood what it is. And she said, I believe you do.
2: Hmm.
1: She takes her apron, folds it, gives it to me, and says, today I'm retiring, and I wish for you to go to the West and basically bring the message to your people over there.
2: Yeah, yeah, yeah, yeah.
1: I am like, Oh, thank you very much.
2: Now it's my job.
1: And now it's my job.
2: I didn't sign up for this.
1: I had this book in my mind already, so I was very happy to have this kind of formal invitation to be able to do something that became Mindful Cooking, which is obviously a compilation. I mean, obviously, nothing is obvious, but it's a compilation of great recipes, tasty, not necessarily Korean or Asian. And it's not necessarily intellectual either. It's a lot of simple recipes. But what I did, I took the messages and the teaching that I received, and I didn't want to write a Buddhist book. It's not the goal. I wanted to use the universal values that I learned and create a secular book that will help you in your kitchen if you are a home cook, or in your kitchen if you are a professional cook.
2: Yeah.
1: And that's what Mindful Cooking is. Compilation of recipes and guiding principles that will help you to have a more profound and pleasurable and fun experience.
2: We'll be back in a minute with more from Eric Repair, chef of Le Bernardin and author of Mindful Cooking. I'm Francis Lamb, and this is The Splendid Table from APM, American Public Media.
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2: 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I'm Francis Lamb, and this is The Splendid Table, the show for curious cooks and eaters. We're talking right now with the iconic chef, Eric Repair, about his new cookbook, Mindful Cooking. Let's get back to it with him. The title of the book is Mindful Cooking.
1: Yes.
2: And mindfulness is something that is, you know, very commonly talked about now in our culture. We always talk, oh, we want mindfulness, and oh, how do we get mindfulness? And I think possibly because the world feels so chaotic and violent right now, people want to feel a way to sort of control at least their mind and their perception of the world. But to bring it to you, you just told this beautiful story of these like powerful experiences you had in Korea with these Buddhist nuns in these temples. But I know in your own life, your experience in the kitchen was, especially when you were younger, was very not mindful. You endured, in your training in France, you endured incredibly intense and possibly abusive, possibly traumatic experiences. Tell me about your journey to mindfulness in the kitchen when that's not how you were raised in the kitchen.
1: Well, I think first we have to define what mindfulness means. Mm-hmm. And I think a lot of people that I know, at least, are a bit confused with the word mindfulness.
2: Okay.
1: And it's two words that people are very often a bit confused and curious. Meditation. Mm-hmm. So it's not, we're not talking about meditation here.
2: Okay.
1: Mindfulness means obviously to take care about others, to be mindful of others. That's the definition for sure. But also mindfulness means to be fully in the present, right now, right here, at this moment, and not to think about the past, which doesn't exist any longer, neither the future that doesn't exist yet.
2: Okay.
1: So mindfulness is that very powerful exercise of the mind, of being here and now. It's what we are doing. You and I, we are, we have an exercise of mindfulness
2: in the now, right?
1: We are in the
2: now.
1: The
2: present, yeah.
1: And that is very important. Now, my upbringing was tough because when I was in the kitchens in France, it was a lot of physical abuse, verbal abuse. Physical being punched in the shoulder, sometimes receiving a plate in the face, sometimes being kicked in the butt, being yelled at all day long, being insulted, and that was a tough environment.
2: Yeah.
1: The philosophy supposedly was to break you as a young person when you were entering those kitchens and then rebuild you and make you a champion, which I think is very idiotic in between us because we lost a lot of talent in those kitchens.
2: Sure.
1: People would have been able to do the job and just were leaving because they couldn't take it. It was too much.
2: Yeah, yeah.
1: I survived. And then finally, after that education, I came to America in 1989. I basically escaped France to escape that culture of abuse. When I came here, I started in Washington, D.C. with a famous chef, Jean-Louis Paladin.
2: Yeah.
1: Stay with him a little bit at the Watergate Hotel, famous for many other things. Jean-Louis was a screamer, but he was a good heart and a good person. And then I started in New York. Soon as I got the position of a chef, position of authority, I forgot all the pain I had in my life when I was a cook. And I emulated some of my mentors.
2: Yeah, sure.
1: And started to be, I'm not a violent person physically, but I was screaming at the cooks and I was breaking plates on the floor because I had tantrums and so on. Until one day when I had this kind of moment, I was miserable and it was 2 o'clock in the morning and I was in a sofa at home and I couldn't understand why everybody was leaving Le Bernardin and why I was miserable. And I had this, I don't know, kind of like awakening moment.
2: Yeah.
1: And I said, it's all about because me.
2: Mm.
1: Whatever I hated when I was young, I'm doing now. I didn't want to be insulted. I didn't want to be scared. I didn't want to be stressed.
2: Yeah.
1: And right now I'm doing that exactly the contrary of what I dislike. I have to go back and tomorrow we're starting again.
2: Mm.
1: And I'm changing completely and I want a kitchen and I want a restaurant where our employees will have the opportunity to blossom. Our employees will come to work without being scared, without feeling bad, being happy to come to work and enjoying what they are doing. And it took me actually a long time to convince the sous chef that I had trained to be abusive. And then after that, that was long, long time ago. We're talking about in the early 90s. After that, Le Bernardin became for me a place where I'm enjoying to go. I'm joyful about it. And when I see the cooks and when I see the waiters and people in offices and the dishwashers, I know their name and we talk and we have good time and we work hard and we have a lot of pressure. But it's really an environment where you can feel safe and where you're going to learn something.
2: Yeah.
1: And I'm very happy about that.
2: Yeah. I want to get to some of the food in the book and the transition over. One thing I thought was part of what you're talking about, right? When you're in a place with other people and, you know, maybe you work hard together or maybe you feel some sense of responsibility for their well-being, but also know that, like, you know, you're a position of authority. One of the things that helps sort of bridge, I think, that gap is a sense of gratitude, right?
1: Absolutely.
2: Gratitude for one another.
1: Yes.
2: Gratitude for your experiences.
1: For sure.
2: And that's something you write about in the book as well. And there's a recipe that you, I don't know intentionally or not, but there's a recipe that I was interested in that I happened to notice was right by the sort of page where you write about gratitude, and that's for soka niçoise.
1: Mm-hmm.
2: So, tell us what soka niçoise is, and was it intentional that you placed it by this word gratitude?
1: Yes and yes.
2: Okay.
1: So first, the recipe. Soka is basically like a crepe, a savory crepe, mm-hmm. made with chickpeas flour.
2: Yeah.
1: And it's the specialty of the city of Nice in the French Riviera, which is in between Monte Carlo and Cannes.
2: Mm-hmm.
1: And it's street food. So you when you walk the old city or when you are in some places where the locals are living, you have a lot of people cooking soca in the street, mm-hmm. in a pizza oven, and it's basically like a snack.
2: Yeah.
1: Or it's very nourishing because it's a crepe made with it's water, olive oil, salt, chickpeas flour, and a lot of cracked pepper, mm-hmm. black pepper.
2: Mm-hmm.
1: It's very important, and it's a simple dish but very satisfying. And when I go there, when I go to Nice, my family always, when we have the aperitif, make soca for me. And I thought it would be a good recipe for the snack section in a book. Now, the book has been divided in 7 major chapters.
2: Mm-hmm.
1: And we call the introduction of the chapters guiding principles.
2: Sure.
1: So I had to decide what will go with gratitude in a chapter of gratitude, and then mindfulness, mm-hmm. and moving throughout the book with the other topics that mm-hmm. I'm developing. And we thought that being grateful is the first feeling that you should have.
2: Mm.
1: So snacks, being the first thing that you're going to have, could potentially go with
2: gratitude. Yeah.
1: So the gratitude, it's about when you are cooking in a kitchen, it's about being grateful that you have the opportunity to have on the front of you food, to have the instruments that you're going to use, to have the health and strength and that's going to allow you to cook something, to have a kitchen, to have fire. I think sometimes we are in autopilot. We forget to be grateful.
2: Mm.
1: And when you eat at the table, also, gratitude is something that is very important. Just saying, you know what, I'm lucky today. Thank you for that food.
2: Yeah.
1: We forget that very often. I don't want to generalize. Some people are doing a formal prayer. Some people are. But this is not something formal. Gratitude is just pausing for a few seconds and saying, you know what, thank you. And suddenly, in the kitchen, your stress level is coming down already.
2: Mm-hmm.
1: Or your intensity is coming down.
2: Mm.
1: Or whatever mood you have, suddenly is grounded.
2: Yeah.
1: You are grateful, and you are about to cook something.
2: Yeah.
1: So that's why gratitude is the chapter where the soca started.
2: Yeah. I love that you actually said being thankful for the fire, because it reminded me of a conversation I had with Jacques Pepin.
1: Yes.
2: A few years ago. And he said when he was coming up as an apprentice, you know, they didn't have gas stoves.
1: Oh, no, they were
2: They had to build their own fire.
1: Absolutely.
2: And under the stove. Like, so he had to be fueling the fire. And if you put one too many logs in, then you were burning all your food for the day. And,
1: yes. And you had to start very early.
2: And even just thinking about that, like when I go in my kitchen where I have a stove that literally is a rental apartment level quality stove, but I can just turn that on and I can start cooking. And you know, and tonight when I make dinner, I will think about that for a moment. Like, oh, what had to happen for me to be able to just turn a knob and be able to make dinner?
1: I think we have done good things in our life to have this privilege, because a lot of people don't have running water in the world.
2: Right.
1: We don't realize that. I mean, it's so many things that we can complain about.
2: Yeah.
1: But so many things that we should be aware and grateful for what we have.
2: Yeah.
1: So gratitude, I think, is very important.
2: Yeah.
1: That feeling.
2: Yeah. I love that. I want to go to another recipe, also inspired by the south of France, the vegetable bouillabaisse.
1: Sure.
2: Now, I have to tell you, bouillabaisse is, I've never been in the south of France. And
1: You have never been?
2: I would love to. If you want to take me there one day,
1: I'd have
2: to come.
1: Oh, my God, you have to.
2: Yeah. But bouillabaisse already, even though I've never had it properly, you know, in Marseille, is one of my favorite dishes in the world. This beautiful soup of different fishes, local fishes.
1: Yes.
2: Flavored with Pernod anise.
1: Yes.
2: And tomato, fennel, onion,
1: saffron.
2: Saffron. just an amazing, amazing dish. You have a vegetarian version.
1: Yes.
2: I have to be honest with you. Maybe from someone else I can accept this. I don't accept it from you, of all people, saying, you won't even miss the fish. But I can accept that it is delicious. Tell us about this dish.
1: So you're right. Bouillabaisse is a seafood stew. And the fishermen, when they go and they come back from their days at sea, the leftover, they do a stew with it. Mm. And in Provence and in the south of France, and especially in Marseille, where it was really born, mm-hmm. that dish became iconic. And it's basically a fish stew. I did bouillabaisse with chicken. It's really delicious.
2: Yeah.
1: It's basically a chicken stew. And yeah. then I thought, because the bouillabaisse belongs in a book, in the soup sections,
2: yeah.
1: I thought, you know, vegetables have good flavor, and we can pay homage to the vegetables. And yes, we can call it Provençal stew, but I said, you know, we're going to use the word bouillabaisse, because really the technique here, it's bouillabaisse without the fish.
2: Yeah.
1: And but we're paying homage to the fennel, we're paying homage to the tomatoes, we're paying homage to the potatoes and the leeks and all those ingredients, and we're making a soup that is going to be delicious.
2: Okay, tell us the technique of how you make it, though, because if you took all those ingredients, just threw them in a pot, turn on the fire, it would taste like one thing.
1: Yeah.
2: I don't think it would taste exactly quite as you intended.
1: Yes.
2: So walk us through a little bit the technique of how you get the most flavor out of this.
1: So you always have to start with the leeks are very essential. If you don't have leeks, you can replace with onions.
2: Sure.
1: But leeks are very essential. Garlic is very essential. So you slice them or chop them very thinly, mm-hmm. as much as you can. And you saute them very slowly with olive oil. Then you can add a bit of saffron if you want.
2: Mm-hmm.
1: If you don't like too much the saffron flavor, because it's pretty strong, you can put it at the end, but you can put it on the beginning as well.
2: Sure, sure.
1: And you let it sweat until they become very tender. And then you can add the tomatoes.
2: Yeah.
1: Chopped tomatoes, if you want to eliminate the skin, you can, because it's more refined. You remove the seeds for sure. And then you are adding your fennel.
2: Yeah.
1: And the fennel, if it's baby fennels, you slice it in half. Or if it's a big piece of fennel, you can make bâtonnets. You can slice it in 8, in 16 pieces, and you put them together. And it's two ways. You can put small potatoes mm-hmm. in it, or you can cook the potatoes on the side and then peel them and add them to your bouillabaisse.
2: Mm-hmm.
1: So the liquid of the tomatoes, and also you add liquid, you add water,
2: yeah.
1: or vegetable stock if you have. And then that's basically your bouillabaisse.
2: Yeah.
1: The leeks are going to melt. The tomatoes is going to melt quite a bit.
2: Yeah.
1: You can add some sherry tomatoes toward the end, which will cook very, very quickly as well.
2: Yeah.
1: And, your potatoes, and then you assemble it together, and you will have that rich flavorful broth that has this kind of refreshing anise flavor, because you put Pernod at the very end, not on the beginning.
2: So you don't cook it all the way.
1: Because if you cook the Pernod too much, then it will have a very heavy anise flavor,
2: mm-hmm.
1: not very vibrant.
2: Yeah.
1: If you put it a little bit at the end, it will be like very fresh and very vibrant and interesting.
2: Yeah.
1: And then you can serve it with croutons if you want.
2: Okay, you've convinced me. You have not convinced me I won't miss the fish, but you've convinced me that it will be good. I want to get to one more recipe, and this is actually directly taken from a memory of yours in these Korean temples.
1: Yes.
2: It's got a funny name. It's the salad pancake.
1: Yes.
2: Talk about the salad pancake.
1: I think it's the highlight of the book, that salad pancake. It looks like it's very inoffensive. When you try, you're going to be amazed.
2: How do you make it? Or describe it and how you make it.
1: So the story is that lady who gave me her apron and said, now,
2: yeah,
1: good luck and go to the West and share our knowledge. She said, I'm going to show you something. And she had a couple of salads that were kind of wilted. And,
2: yeah.
1: and here we will not necessarily use them, or we will remove a lot of leaves from that salad, because...
2: Yeah.
1: They were really wilted.
2: Yeah, yeah.
1: And she split it in half. And then with the back of the knife, where the stem of the salad mm-hmm. is, she basically beats the stem to become flat and tender.
2: Okay, sure, sure.
1: And then she did a batter made with flour, and you can use tapioca flour, you can use also rice flour, you can use cornstarch, potato starch, mm-hmm. but it's a mix of flour, baking powder, mm-hmm. and flour, mm-hmm. water. Then she took the salad and she basically put it in that batter with mm-hmm. water. I mean, it's like mm-hmm. a batter.
2: Yeah, yeah.
1: And then she had perilla oil. So perilla oil is easy to find in Asian markets. It's basically shiso oil.
2: Okay.
1: If you don't have perilla oil, you can use a mix of grapeseed oil, avocado oil, or any vegetable oil that you have that goes to high temperatures, mm-hmm, mm-hmm. mixed with a bit of sesame oil.
2: Okay. So just for aromatic.
1: For aromatics. And then you take the excess batter from the salad, uh-huh. put it in a pan, and let it cook, and it's going to become crunchy very quickly. Then you flip it, it's going to become crunchy. The batter is going to become crunchy. And then you remove the salad, you slice it into pieces, and then we did a dipping sauce on the side that was rice vinegar, mm-hmm. soy sauce, and a bit of sesame oil.
2: Yeah.
1: And if you want to make it more fancy, you can add some grated ginger if you like, or you mm-hmm. can add some grated shallots or something like that. But that simple dressing, we were dipping the salad in it, and I was like, oh, my God, how can it be so good? How can it be so original and fantastic?
2: Yeah.
1: And I was very impressed. And I said, you know, I said to the nun, I said, that one is going to the book for sure. I give you credit, but it's going to the book.
2: Well, thank you so much, Chef. It's been wonderful talking.
1: My pleasure. Thank you so much for giving me this opportunity.
2: Eric Repaire is a chef of Le Bernardin in New York City and the author of many cookbooks, most recently Mindful Cooking. And he left us with his recipe for that savory chickpea pancake, Soca Niçoise. It's at splendidtable.org. And hey, check out the video of our time in the studio. Find it on our YouTube page. We'll be back in just a minute with a junk drawer inspection by New Yorker cartoonists Roz Chast and Jason Adam Katzenstein, authors of The Two Saddest Kitchens. I'm Francis Lamb, and this is Splendid Table from American Public Media.
6: 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I'm Jess Lowe.

0: 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This is KQED News. Tomorrow, once again, is a federal holiday. 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
2: I'm Francis Lamb, and this is The Splendid Table, the show for curious cooks and eaters. So we move from the mindful kitchen to the two saddest kitchens. That's the title of a very fun and possibly anxiety-inducing book by Roz Chast and Jason Adam Katzenstein, cartoonists who have made the pages of The New Yorker magazine their home for years. Getting together for coffee one day, they realized that the hardest part of both their days was surviving their kitchens, with their appliances making terrifying noises and the threat of undead food, dank under sinks, and all manner of unwholesome ends everywhere. They decided to write and draw this book about their kitchens, and then come to my kitchen to see how it stacks up. So Roz, Jason, so nice to have you in my home, I think.
3: Wait, which part do you think?
1: It's nice to have you, period, in my home is the ... I think part.
4: You're noticing that I'm staring at the cabinet under the sink and just wondering, is it anything like the one in my house?
1: Well, I look forward to your judgments soon. I did intentionally not tidy for guests. So what you are seeing today is true to what a Friday afternoon in my kitchen would look like. But let's start with your kitchens. Ostensibly the two saddest kitchens. I'm not entirely sure that's true, but tell me why this book, how this book came to be, and why do you think your kitchens are sadder than other people's?
4: Well, perhaps it's an exaggeration that it's just two of the saddest kitchens, we could say. But it really did start from, I can't remember why I was in Brooklyn and why we were, why I was there when we were having coffee at that cafe.
3: You said everything can be sad.
4: Everything can be sad.
3: That was the origin. Yeah. We started anthropomorphizing objects. It wasn't. Yeah. It didn't begin with the kitchen. It began with everything.
4: Everything. That's true. Well, that is how everything.
1: Oh, that's a book in 2026. Everything can be sad.
4: Everything can be sad. And will be.
1: In fact, we are.
4: So we just started talking about various topics, and somehow we got talking about our kitchens. And I think that the one thing about this book, and we both had this idea, was that we loved the movie My Dinner with Andre.
1: Mm.
4: And that is a movie that is just a conversation. And when I look back on it, I feel like I saw the things that they were talking about, that it couldn't have just been the camera on these two people at a table just conversing about life and experiences and different philosophies of life, but it was a conversation between two people, mm-hmm, having dinner, and that's kind of how this started.
3: With
1: exploding microwaves and
4: And it was, I think also, I can't speak for Jason, but...
3: You can speak for me.
4: I think there's, for me, anxiety and horror, there's always, not always, but often there's a time when it tips into something that'll make me just laugh and laugh. Maybe not at the time, but later, or somebody's telling me a story about some kitchen disaster, and it's so horrifying, and yet there's an aspect of it that will make me laugh. And my own phobias, which are, I absolutely have, they're not like jokes, they're like really real, but in retrospect, sometimes I'll laugh about them because they're just ridiculous. So there's this odd sort of overlap.
3: I think that one discovers while being a cartoonist, that trying to be fun.

0: is kind of the death of funny.
1: Yeah.
0: And we can only talk about the things we actually care about. And if there are ideas for cartoons, they emerge from the things that we actually care about. And so when Roz and I get together, we start talking about the things that we are actually going through in our week, the things we actually relate about. And a huge overlap in the Venn diagram is that everything can be sad. And thus this book was born.
2: Yeah, that is pretty much it. It's just a conversation about how everything can be sad, and we just sort of focused, you know, in this case, on our kitchens and exploding microwaves and cabinets prying themselves off the wall and the under the sink area with the pipes that go through it and the stuff that gets kind of like tucked behind the pipes and and you can't really get to it, so you just kind
1: nothing
2: of
1: nothing says
2: it.
1: I own something out of obligation, like putting it behind the pipes.
2: Yeah. yes. Yeah, discovering that box of some kind of wall washing, and I don't even know why it was there. I mean, we've lived in our house. My husband and I have lived in our. Who bought it? Like, who washes their walls? Do you ever wash your walls?
1: I mean, I have a kid, so we find ourselves washing things that, like, appear on the walls.
2: Oh,
1: but yeah,
2: of
1: but I don't buy a wall washing liquid.
2: I mean, I remember from my childhood, there was a product called Big Wally. And I don't know if they still make it, but it was for, like, I guess a housewife who wanted a really absolutely sparkling clean house. And I don't think it was just like for a kid or a pet that might be like throwing food at the wall or whatever. This is not about like cleaning up a mess. This is just like, look at that wall.
1: Yeah.
2: I think it needs some washing.
1: Yeah.
2: I mean, who does that?
1: This is a wall washing in place of therapy.
2: Yeah, wall washing.
1: It's cheaper than a therapist.
2: But we had a box of wall washing. And I have no idea where it came from, so that made it into the, and it was ancient. I mean, I took a photo of it for the book.
1: Yeah. So I mean, obviously, nothing destroys a joke like having to explain it, and you know, nothing is funny that is you know, poked and prodded and analyzed. But I think you know, the book is very funny, and so much of what's funny about it is exactly that. It's sad, but it's this observation of like, oh my God, that's so right. Or that's, oh my God, I've never thought about that. And even just something like, I think you have a cartoon book where it's, you know, kills 99% of germs. And like, well, what's the value of 1% thinking? It's like, oh, now I'm set free. And I'm paraphrasing because I don't remember exactly, but it's like, set free on a monomaniacal quest for vengeance.
2: Yes, you know? Yes, you've killed my entire family.
1: I'm coming back for you.
2: Yeah.
0: Sometimes I think the job of cartoonist is like, you know, in the Brady Bunch where you look around the room and you're like, my boyfriend's name is George Glass. That's our whole job, is sort of looking around the room and going, ah, yes, combining two objects or concepts. And so that cartoon is absolutely based on the actual cleaning spray that I had, and I was just looking at the label and just ruminating on 99%.
2: Yeah.
0: What happens to the other 1%? The job of a cartoonist is to look at the 99% of germs being killed and to wonder about that extra 1% and what's going on with them.
2: Yeah, I would say, well, most of my ideas come from that sort of thing, I guess. Observation and just going through life.
1: Yeah.
2: But you know, then there's, I remember having a conversation with Bob Mankoff, who was the former cartoon editor, about cartoons and cartoonists. And he said, some people's jokes come from only from the cartoon world. You know, they're playing with cartoon tropes and observations of life almost don't come into it. They're just playing with cartoon tropes. And some people's work is more observational. And I like to play with the tropes. I mean, there's all, you know, Sisyphus or the end of the world guys, you know, the end is near, those guys with signs.
0: Desert Island.
2: Desert Island.
0: But you've never done it, though.
2: I have never done it. I have tried, but I don't think my heart is in it somehow.
0: Hmm.
2: I like statue jokes.
0: Yeah.
2: I like highway sign jokes. So, yeah, I mean, I like the genres, but I also like the things. Well, you were saying that you were looking at the label of the 99%, and I love stuff like that. I mean, one of my favorite cartoons of my own came from looking at a poster on, I was on Metro North, and it was an ad for Carvel Cakes. Mm-hmm. And it was a little girl with a party hat on and glasses, and she's surrounded by her family, and she's blowing out candles on a Carvel cake, and on the cake it says, "Congratulations on your new glasses." And I thought, we have really lowered the bar, you know. And so I did a cartoon based on that. So yeah, so.
1: Achievements are achievements.
2: Yes, you know, that's true.
1: We
2: that's all, true.
1: We ought to be celebrated.
2: No shame. No yeah. shame.
1: Okay, well, since you are in my kitchen, and you know, the book is this series of cartoons about, you know, this was a disaster in my kitchen, and or this drawer, this the existence of this drawer is a disaster. And you said, well, we want to come to someone's home, you know, who we assume has a kitchen that's really well put together, and come see the compare and contrast between our extremely sad kitchens and what should be a very happy kitchen. But I am not so sure that they are that different. But
2: well, do you mind if I ask you a personal question?
1: Of course.
2: Do you have a junk drawer?
1: I mean, arguably they all are, but you know, find
2: you
1: out.
2: You don't have
1: find
2: like
1: out.
2: A...
0: If you're listening at home, you should...
2: This is very tidy.
0: You should...
1: Oh my gosh.
0: Show somebody else your junk drawer.
2: Look at this. Look. Yeah. Look at all
1: you the lowest standards yeah. of any human I've ever met.
0: Look, we got that these. Tidy.
1: Okay, that is my knife drawer. Okay. And you might see a beautiful wood block in the drawer.
0: Yes.
1: Beautifully designed. You can slip the knives right into it. Except I have like four knives in each slot.
2: It's a little
1: I've got a roll of tape packs. That like threatens to block the door from ever closing.
0: Ball of string?
2: Ball of string.
1: As if I was a cat.
2: Oh.
1: Yes. A literal ball of string.
2: Oh, yeah. Just in case you need to take some Pepto-Bismol.
0: Oh, totally. Yeah,
2: and,
0: yeah,
2: like,
0: yeah.
2: Suddenly.
0: You got tape.
2: Yeah. It's
1: yes,
2: not that.
1: I have
2: it's
1: more
2: actually,
1: cough medicine
2: yeah, this is,
1: cup.
2: Now that I'm digging, I can see it's a little, but it's still,
0: it's pretty good.
2: It's pretty good. It's pretty okay. good.
1: Okay, well,
0: this is nice.
2: Yeah, and it's actually implements. It's not like suddenly there's like a book of stamps and some, one of those plastic,
0: it is
2: like scotch
0: yeah.
2: tape rolls with no scotch tape on it, because maybe... You can use that round thing that the scotch tape was on for some other reason, which I have no idea.
0: The stamps do tend to get into the junk drawer, don't they?
2: Yeah, they do.
1: They're usable. Yeah. They're
0: yeah.
1: not junk.
0: No, it's true.
2: Yeah.
0: Okay, what is this one?
1: That is a large, half-torn plastic bag of... because, Roz, as you put it, quote, I'm a good person. Oh, no,
0: yeah.
1: Jason, you put it, quote, I'm a good person.
0: Yes.
1: We stopped using plastic straws, and so now we have metal straws, which I hate with the force of a thousand suns.
0: Oh.
1: Because you can't clean them,
2: yeah.
1: and so you just think,
2: ooh.
1: Oh, these are disgusting.
2: That's horrible.
1: And somehow it makes me
2: no.
1: a more responsible person to be drinking out of this.
0: Take supplies?
1: Those are biscuit cutters that
0: okay.
1: I that are probably as old as you.
0: Yes.
1: And I've used exactly twice.
0: A whisk?
3: Whisk.
0: Yeah, I like the tiny whisk.
2: I like the tiny whisk. If you want to paint something, no, that's for...
0: Is this for punching?
2: Take it on the subway.
1: That's,
2: yeah.
1: That's what we call a pastry cutter.
0: Ah.
1: But it does look like something that you could
2: yeah.
1: use as a...
0: Yeah. Brass knuckles.
2: Brass knuckles.
0: I keep my brass knuckles under the sink.
2: Yeah.
1: The measuring cups.
2: This
0: yes.
2: looks like... They
0: These
2: actually
0: are good.
2: Look... They're good. They're... And the pencil.
0: Oh, here we go.
2: Ah,
0: yeah.
2: This.
0: Jackpot.
2: Yeah.
0: This
2: yeah,
0: is.
2: That's it. That's it.
0: Yeah.
2: That's it.
0: Okay.
2: Oh.
0: It's
2: oh.
0: so important to have a collection of rubber bands.
2: I'm glad you have this.
0: Oh, fresh can scented. What is it?
2: It's one of those things that comes in things and then
1: and like,
2: it like,
1: and like
2: dries
1: a packet of,
2: desiccant and
1: a
2: it dries
1: of, like,
2: things.
1: Crackers that keeps the crackers fresh.
0: Oh, desiccant as in like to dehydrating?
2: Yes.
0: Yes.
2: Yes.
0: Okay.
2: And look, do not
0: it.
2: Eat.
0: What is the drawing of here?
2: It looks like somebody going like
1: it looks like a
2: making a muscle like
0: yeah.
2: Popeye or something. Do you know?
1: Okay,
2: this
1: you
2: is
1: found
2: very
1: the rubber
2: exciting.
1: Band ball.
0: Yeah.
1: You found the rubber band ball.
2: Not only have I found the rubber band ball, but once I don't know how I fell into this. You can buy a rubber band ball on on eBay for like $1,000, and I'm not kidding
1: that,
2: you.
1: That is madness.
2: It is absolute madness, and they sell them. If you Google on eBay rubber band ball, they have like giant ones, and it's like vintage, 10 years in the making, and it'll be like $600-$700.
1: That's like someone's junk chest freezer. They came out of someone's junk chest freezer.
0: So this is probably $100.
1: This one inch diameter rubber band ball is probably worth $100.
0: We got a lot of matches.
2: Okay.
0: More rubber bands.
2: Oh, a clothespin.
0: Moistened towelettes.
1: It's probably dry.
2: Yes.
0: Well,
2: yes.
0: You add this to the desiccant.
1: Yeah.
0: It's like a Coke and Mentos situation.
1: It might explode.
2: And here's another.
0: Oh, yeah.
2: Throw away another desiccant.
1: I will say, it's fair to laugh.
2: Okay.
1: But those are more useful than you might think.
2: Why? How?
0: Yeah,
1: when you bake cookies and you put them in a little Tupperware after, you throw one of those in there, it keeps the cookies fresh for a little longer.
0: There's some valid reason why some of these things exist. That's why you're keeping it in here.
1: So the 99% of this should not exist.
0: Yes.
1: And then there's the 1%.
0: That's beautiful.
1: That should.
2: I'm going to put these back in here because...
1: There are other cabinets if you'd like to inspect them as well.
0: I feel like we just climbed Mount Everest.
2: That was very exciting, but now this is on your counter. So you have to store in a junk bowl.
0: This is very organized.
3: We have trays.
0: We're no longer in junk terrain here. Look at that. You want a fork?
2: Yeah.
0: You know how you can tell that we're in a professional's home is that you have the little forks and they're in their drawer and the big fork, they're not just all hanging out in the same drawer or in the same little compartment. The bigger spoons and the little spoons,
2: they're orderly like boarding school.
0: There's not even one knife with all the forks.
2: And it all matches.
0: Yes.
2: Also.
0: Yes.
1: It doesn't all match, but close enough. Close enough to fool.
0: Yeah. No, this is great.
1: Well, Roz and Jason, thank you so much for rummaging through my kitchen with me.
2: Thank you for allowing us to rummage.
0: This has been a joy. You have a splendid junk drawer.
1: Thank you.
2: Thank you. Thank you so much.
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7: Morning Edition, it begins 2 a.m. every weekday morning. We're going to go to the BBC World Service live from London coming up next in just a moment. I'm Beth Huizinga. Don't forget tomorrow, Monday, is a federal holiday. And weather-wise, we're expecting more sunshine, temperatures ranging from the upper 50s at the coast, where there is a beach hazard statement in effect for high surf and sneaker waves. and we'll have 70s inland. A little bit lighter winds, too. It's KQED San Francisco and KQEI North Highland Sacramento. The time now is 11 o'clock.
3: Hello, you're with Newsday on the BBC World Service with Anne Soy in Nairobi and Rob Young in London.
8: President Zelensky has welcomed Donald Trump's idea of an energy ceasefire, but says Russia has continued to attack Ukrainian power plants.
9: Ukraine is ready to refrain from striking Russia's energy infrastructure, and we expect Russia to show the same readiness and honor the agreement reached with the President of the United States.
8: We'll go live to Ukraine.
3: For the third time in 4 days, the Saudi authorities say the Houthis in Yemen have struck Riyadh's main international airport. One person was killed and 11 more injured.
8: And we'll go live to Indonesia, where 8 orangutans have been released back into the wild in Borneo. That's after the latest world news.
10: BBC News with Emily Thomas. Ukrainians have again been experiencing blackouts after power plants were hit by Russia, despite the announcement by President Trump of what he called an energy ceasefire. President Zelensky said he needed more details, but would support the ceasefire if Russia did. Relations between Mr. Zelensky and Mr. Trump have deteriorated as the US president tries to get the cost of oil and diesel down before the US midterm elections. Dan Johnson reports from Kyiv.
11: The Ukrainians were apparently taken by surprise when Donald Trump announced they and the Russians had agreed to stop hitting each other's energy facilities. And many doubted Russia's commitment to the move, especially as attacks on power stations continued in Kyiv and Kharkiv. Parts of both cities have been without electricity, causing blackouts and disrupting metro trains and trolleybuses. The water supply has also struggled without pumps. Ukrainians were preparing for another difficult winter in the dark, with Russia targeting elements of the electricity and city heating infrastructure. In response, Ukraine has been striking Russian oil refineries with long-range drones.
10: The Saudi authorities say Sunday's attack by the Houthis in Yemen on Riyadh's main international airport has killed one person and injured 11 more. It's the third time the airport has been struck in 4 days. Yoland Nell reports.
12: The deadly attacks on the Saudi capital's international airport mark a sharp escalation in the Yemen war, where Riyadh has long militarily supported the internationally recognized government against the Houthis. The Houthis have claimed multiple attacks over the past day, warning airlines and passengers against using Saudi airports and airspace. The Saudis say that in the east, Dammam Airport was attacked with another drone shot down, and that a ballistic missile heading for a southern city was intercepted and destroyed.
10: A BBC investigation has found that the world's biggest accountancy firm helped in falsifying documents to hide the Russian billionaire Roman Abramovich's wealth and evade tax. The investigation by the Panorama programme uncovered hundreds of backdated documents. Here's Richard Bilton.
13: Panorama has been investigating a data leak which shows how Roman Abramovich's Cypriot advisers backdated hundreds of documents to conceal his vast wealth and evade tax in Cyprus. The world's biggest accountancy firm, Deloitte, apparently advised on the falsification of records and then signed off company accounts. Roman Abramovich's lawyers deny he evaded tax or concealed his fortune. They say he was not involved in day-to-day operations and that Panorama has provided no evidence he knew about the falsification or backdating of any documents. Deloitte Cyprus says it's unable to comment because the documents are more than 20 years old and no longer accessible.
10: You're listening to the latest world news from the BBC. There's a heavy police presence in the Indian capital Delhi for a third day as protesters continue to seek the resignation of the country's elections chief. They allege that tens of millions of names have been removed from the electoral roll to benefit Prime Minister Narendra Modi's ruling BJP. Thousands of protesters were arrested and released over the weekend. The European Climate Monitor says temperatures in a key area of the Pacific Ocean reached an all-time high in September. But the Copernicus Climate Change Service said it could not yet say that the current El Niño climate cycle had become the most intense ever recorded, as has been widely predicted, because it's adopted a new index. Finance ministers and central bankers from around the world are gathering in the Thai capital, Bangkok, for the annual meeting of the International Monetary Fund and the World Bank. It's being held under the shadow of wars in Ukraine and Iran that have contributed to higher energy costs and interest rates. The president of Microsoft says more action needs to be taken to ensure artificial intelligence technology remains a benefit to humanity. Brad Smith told the BBC that Britain was one of the best-placed countries to oversee the evaluation and regulation of frontier AI models, as it already possessed the technological capability.
14: You need capability to do this well. You need to have trained people. And the UK was at the forefront. It started to build this up. In the world of technology, in the tech sector, most people that I know would say, if you ask them, name the country that is the leader in having this technical capability, they would say, oh, it's very simple. It's the United Kingdom. They are the best.
10: Action, he said, had to be taken now and not after future generations had been affected. Mr. Smith is the latest tech leader to call for closer oversight. President Trump has insisted the industry should police itself. And that's the latest world news from the BBC.
3: Thank you very much for that bulletin. Hello, you're with Newsday from the BBC World Service, live from Nairobi with Anne Soy, and from London with me, Rob Young. Coming up over the next hour, we're going to focus on two conflicts, the one in Ukraine, particularly after that energy ceasefire was announced by the US president, but it was certainly news to Ukraine, and that other conflict in the Middle East as the Houthis from Yemen continue their attacks on Saudi Arabia.
8: Yes, Rob, on that Russia deal, seven senators, including three Democrats and four Republicans, have published a statement saying that the Trump deal runs directly counter to a law that explicitly banned Russian energy imports. We welcome your messages on that or any other story that you hear on the program. Our text number is +44 77 86 20 50 85. We begin with that energy ceasefire announced by Donald Trump. On Sunday, he posted online that Russia and Ukraine had agreed to stop attacking each other's energy facilities. President Volodymyr Zelensky said it was news to him before welcoming it later. And while the Kremlin hasn't commented, according to Mr. Zelensky, Russian attacks on Ukrainian energy sites are continuing. This report came late last night from our correspondent in Kyiv, Dan Johnson.
11: On the edge of Kharkiv this evening, a reminder, Russia has not stopped attacking Ukraine. This woman was filming after the sirens, asking where would be hit. She was lucky to survive a strike on a shop that killed three people and injured more than 20. This just hours after Donald Trump announced his partial truce. On Truth Social, he wrote, "Effective immediately, there is an energy ceasefire in the war between Russia and Ukraine. Both parties have agreed. Do not break it." Ukraine's been targeting Russian oil refineries in response to attacks on its own power grid. Ukraine said it was ready to cease if Russia did the same, but Donald Trump's announcement appeared to come as a surprise to President Zelensky.
9: Ukraine is ready to refrain from striking Russia's energy infrastructure, and we expect Russia to show the same readiness and honor the agreement reached with the President of the United States.
15: He'd better damn well stop.
11: It's been a tense weekend of fractured U.S.-Ukraine relations.
15: I suggest they get a new leader who can make a deal.
11: The row started when Donald Trump lifted export restrictions on Russian diesel, many believe to ease fuel prices driven up by the war in Iran. In Kyiv, the streets have fallen dark and quiet as its power network has been pounded.
16: Many people here are without light, heat or water because electricity is needed to pump it. Ukrainians are braced for a very difficult few months ahead into the winter.
3: That was the BBC's Dan Johnson there, reporting from Kyiv. We can speak now to Lisa Yasko, who's the Ukrainian Member of Parliament for President Zelensky's party and is also a member of the Committee on Foreign Policy and Interparliamentary Cooperation in Ukraine's Parliament. Welcome to the programme. Is the power
17: Good
3: back
17: morning.
3: On?
17: Well, no. It depends on where we are, but during last week we live with a constant energy cuts and also water, for instance. Yesterday in my place I didn't have electricity and I didn't have water at all.
3: And do you prepare for that, knowing as Russia has for the past few years pounded the city's infrastructure? Do you prepare? Do you stock up with bottled water? Do you have torches, several solar-powered chargers, whatever else?
17: Oh, yes, absolutely. I have batteries, EcoFlows. I do have some things that I bought over last 2 years when we had blackouts, so that we actually use candles, and also we can have some batteries actually to heat some of the food. But regarding water, this is something new, and in many of our supermarkets, simply there is almost no water and no other goods because they are in a huge shortage right now.
3: It's getting colder as well as you head towards winter. Is the heating on?
17: No, not yet. Probably it will not start until November.
3: We heard President Trump in that report from Dan Johnson saying that President Zelensky better stop hitting Russian oil refineries and saying that maybe Ukraine should get a new president. What do you make of that attack on not just the leader of your country, he's also the leader of the party you're a member of?
17: Well, first of all, I want to say it doesn't matter that I belong to Zelensky party. First of all, we all represent Ukraine, Ukrainian people, and everything that happens in the last 5 years is absolutely unacceptable. We are very tired that someone wants us to press to some ceasefire or peace deal, so-called, with the devil that will have nothing to do with justice that we want to have. We want to put the end to the war. We don't want our generations, our children to be fighting in this war. We don't want Russia to attack us again. And if we just make a beneficial deal with Putin that the Russian war machine will get more money for strikes against Ukraine or other countries, it will never stop.
3: President Trump is clearly frustrated, though, by the high and rising price of diesel in the United States, particularly ahead of the midterm elections in just a few weeks' time, and is blaming Ukraine's attacks on Russian oil refineries for that. Do you think, given that the United States does provide Ukraine with intelligence for Russian targeting and also with weaponry, that you have a duty to listen to what the American president says?
17: We have a moral duty to do what is right for justice and for moral principles. We are not selling our hearts and soul to the devil and to evil. We definitely understand that the war is affecting so many factors around the globe, including economy, including the price, the prices that are going up. But we need Russia to stop striking on us and killing our people, our energy infrastructure. And then, of course, we are ready to stop striking inside Russia. But what is left right now for us? We can rely only on ourselves. And we know, actually, when we strike inside Russia, they war machine is damaged and they will kill less people. And this is the only way how we can defend ourselves.
3: Well,
17: right now.
3: President Trump did announce an energy ceasefire. President Zelensky, your leader, said it was news to him. It's unclear whether the Kremlin knew about it either. Would Ukraine be up for that? If Russia says we won't hit your energy infrastructure, would you stop attacking Russia's oil refineries?
17: Yes, absolutely. We're ready. We, unfortunately, are skeptical that Russia will be ready. But once Putin shows the readiness, we will stop attacking the energy infrastructure in Russia as well.
3: All right. Thank you very much. That's Lisa Yasko there, who's a member of Ukraine's parliament, joining us from Kyiv. Now to Saudi Arabia, where there's been another strike by Yemen's Houthis on Saudi's King Khalid International Airport in the capital Riyadh. One person has been killed, 11 injured in the latest attack, the third over the past 4 days. On Saturday, a strike on the same airport killed 13 people and injured more than 300. The Houthis have claimed responsibility and warned airlines and passengers against using Saudi Arabian airports or airspace.
8: Saudi Arabia supports Yemen's internationally recognized government in Aden and continues to support military pressure on the Houthis alongside diplomatic efforts. For more, let's now speak to Dina Arakji, a political and security analyst at the global risk consultancy firm Control Risks, with a primary focus on Yemen and the Gulf Arab states. Welcome to the program. So there seems to be a significant spike in tensions with these continuing attacks. Could we see another major military intervention by Saudi Arabia against Yemen's Houthis?
18: Good morning. Already seeing Saudi Arabia intensifying its involvement in Yemen. The Saudi-led coalition is conducting almost daily strikes against the Houthis in support of the forces aligned with the internationally recognized government in Yemen. So there's already military involvement there, which is driving the Houthis to intensifying their cross-border attacks against the kingdom, with the intention to raise the economic, political, and security costs for Saudi Arabia in response to its involvement in Yemen.
8: And that situation has been escalating over recent weeks. We've seen the Houthis take over control of some of the southern regions, especially, pushing towards Bab el-Mandeb. They have been pushed back, we understand. Does this put pressure on the U.S. to perhaps back its ally, the Saudis? Do you see that forthcoming? President Trump has previously ruled out that kind of support.
18: Look, I think the Trump administration has so far shown reluctance for engaging directly in Yemen through conducting military strikes against the Houthis in support of Saudi Arabia. And instead, Washington has continued to support Riyadh through intelligence sharing, targeting assistance, arms sales, and other form of security cooperation. And they've stopped short of direct combat involvement. Yes, the escalation in Yemen could exert more pressure on the Americans. However, the U.S. military engagement, a direct military engagement in Yemen, I think would risk opening another front in the broader confrontation in the Gulf region for the Americans. And the U.S., just a reminder for your listeners, that the U.S. has already tested direct military action against the Houthis through Operation Rough Rider in 2025, which lasted a couple of months and ended with a ceasefire. And that experience for the Trump administration showed that a confrontation with the Houthis militarily is unlikely to be short-term operation and instead would risk drawing Washington into a more prolonged conflict in Yemen. And at the same time, at the moment, there's still tensions with Iran. So it's a bit complicated.
8: Complicated. And, you know, you mentioned those tensions with Iran, you know, the situation that's affected the Strait of Hormuz. But the Houthis are also considered a proxy of Iran. So is it your understanding that they're still getting support from Iran, given the state of Tehran at the moment?
18: Sorry, you cut a little bit there, but I'm assuming you were asking about the Houthis being an Iranian proxy. Is that
8: correct? They still getting support, in your understanding, from Iran?
18: Oh,
8: and
18: okay.
8: What kind of support?
18: You can't view the Houthis as solely as an Iranian proxy, and instead they continue to have their political and military objectives. However, Iran continues to support the Houthis, whether through advisors or through political and diplomatic support, because the Houthis they do fulfill some of Iran's objective on of reinforcing their regional influence.
8: Militarily, is there a sense they are getting any support?
18: There's no concrete evidence of military support for the Iranians. What has been shown over the past couple of years is that the Houthis have been able to develop capabilities to develop arsenal domestically. So it's not necessarily direct military support by the Iranians, compared to, maybe 10 years ago or so. But the Houthis now have the capabilities to develop arsenal domestically, while still benefiting from Iranian broader support.
8: Right. Thank you very much for speaking to us, Dina Araghchi, political and security analyst at the global risk consultancy firm Control Risks.
3: Well, the developments in Saudi Arabia and in Ukraine, of course, have the potential to have an impact on global energy prices. Archana Shukla joins us from the business desk in Singapore. What's been happening to energy prices then?
19: Well, they are pretty sensitive, Rob, to any disruptions. You know, we know that global oil inventories have really dropped significantly since the beginning of the war. So right now, the buffers in the market are very limited. So minor, news that comes in, it is affecting oil prices. And right now, there are competing forces that traders are trying to digest. On one side, there is the positive, and hope that Russia would start supplying diesel to the world, the entire, Donald Trump and Putin's agreement on that. Then on the competing side, we are seeing the security situation in Saudi Arabia intensify with attacks there, putting a question mark whether Middle East oil will again see some sort of, stoppage because of the security situation there. So, the markets are pretty volatile at the moment, but holding on to hope, they've fallen a bit, about 1.5%, down to $103 a barrel if benchmark Brent crude is what you're tracking,
3: which is still a lot higher than it was before the conflict in Iran began earlier on in the year. When it comes to this diesel deal agreement that Donald Trump appears to have done with Vladimir Putin, how much of a difference could it potentially make for global diesel supplies?
19: Well, not so much. Both politically and in terms of supply, there is a lot of backlash to this deal. Both the Democrats and the Republican, some of them have been opposing. They're saying that this is against U.S. laws and, the Trump administration should look at reversing it. Then we've had Europe say that, the EU foreign policy chief said that, this somewhere directly helps Kremlin's war on Ukraine. Europe doesn't buy diesel from Russia. So, it looks like they will not be buying even if U.S. is removing the sanctions, which we understand would be removed for about 6 months or so. Then there is similar comments coming in from Germany. So a large part of the world may not still buy diesel from Russia. As far as U.S. is concerned, in terms of the supplies that has been committed, Rob, it's hardly half a day of supply for the United States. The initial supplies of 2.25 million barrels that, the Trump administration says will come to them immediately. Now, in terms of volumes, that's pretty less. And even in terms of its impact on prices, most experts say it will hardly have a cosmetic impact and not much, whether it's the US or globally.
3: All right. Thanks very much. Archana Shukla there at the business desk in Singapore.
8: 23 minutes past the hour. Time now for some sports news with Isaac Fennin.
20: Yeah, so Manchester City ended up beating Liverpool 3-0 in what was a highly anticipated Premier League match-up. It was pretty tight between the two sides, but Ryan Gravenberch was sent off for Liverpool for a second bookable offence, and that is where City managed to make hay. They scored three goals in the final part of the game from Erling Haaland, Jeremy Doku, and Ryan Cherki. Of course, the match being played in the backdrop of what has been a difficult few weeks for City fans, as the club was found guilty of a majority of breaches of financial regulations. Anfield made their thoughts known on the situation before the match as banners and flags were unveiled. The atmosphere was filled with accusations of cheating. In around about 20 minutes' time, we're going to hear from our senior football correspondent, John Murray. He was commentating on the match, and there was one Premier League game to look forward to on Monday night as the newly promoted Coventry City host Rob's very own Newcastle United. Excited for that?
3: What could possibly go wrong?
20: What could possibly
3: in
20: go
3: the season wrong? That we're having?
20: Yes.
3: Isaac, thank you. We're going to head to Indonesia now, where 8 endangered orangutans have been released into the wild in Borneo's West Kalimantan province. They were rescued after wildfires destroyed their forest habitats. Now we can speak to the chief executive of International Animal Rescue Indonesia, Dr. Komel Lano Sanchez. Welcome to the programme. What made you decide to take these 8 orangutans into captivity to rescue them in the first place?
0: Well, there are devastating fires that are affecting a lot of forest areas in West Kalimantan and a lot of other parts of Kalimantan right now. And we've been suffering these devastating fires for already 3 months. We have been nonstop for the last couple of months rescuing orangutans from forest that is completely burnt into ashes. And the orangutans are left without no food, without any water. And we are rescuing starving orangutans. And some of these orangutans, because at the moment where when we find them, sometimes they are in pretty bad condition. They have to be taken into our rehabilitation center for medical treatment, recovery. And once they are prepared and they are ready and they are healthy, we can take them back to the forest. But this time we had to go quite a long way, far away from where we are, looking for a place where they can be safe from any forest fires.
3: Well, I think Anne's asking a question. We just can't hear her. Let me pick up. So you took them a long way away. You needed to find a place where they could be released. Did they know it's not home?
0: Well, that is a question to ask them.
3: Maybe they could tell us.
0: Maybe they can tell us. I'm pretty sure that they know that that's not home, but their home is completely destroyed. So this is the kind of like the dilemma that we have. We are saving orangutans from death. Bringing them into captivity is like the last resource, of obviously, because putting a wild orangutan in a cage is more than prison. It's like a torture. We are trying to give them a second chance. They are wild orangutans, very intelligent animals. And the forest that we have chosen, we are so lucky that it's a really beautiful forest with like plenty of food availability for orangutans. And we are getting into the fruit season now, like durians and, you know, some of the most favorite fruits for orangutans. They are going to have access to all of that food. And I'm pretty sure that they will have a very strong survival instinct. Obviously, they have had that survival instinct. Otherwise, they will be dead. And I'm sure that they are going to thrive. But whether they are going to feel like they are not at home, I'm pretty sure that, you know, this is a big thing for them, you know. I mean, their whole home is being destroyed by humans. That's the reality, the sad reality.
21: And it's Anne now. Just take us through the journey taking them back to the forest. And I understand that it was quite an odious one, taking them back. And we could see once they were released, one hopping into the wild and another one was a bit more cautious.
0: Yeah. So, it's a long journey. So they left the center at 1 a.m. And we had to go for like about seven hours journey. We got to a river and then we had like about 1-2 hours by boat. And then we had to go by feet for another couple of hours, taking the transport cages with the orangutans all the way to deep in the forest. And yeah, it's a long journey. So they all get some kind of like, not a sedative, but something that helps them through the process of the, you know, through the journey. Mm,
3: and you can see the videos on the BBC website of how delighted many of them were to be back in the forest. Thank you, Dr. Komel Lano Sanchez there.
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3: One person has been killed and 11 injured in yet another attack by Yemen's Houthis on Riyadh's main airport. We'll get the thoughts of a Yemeni analyst.
21: A BBC investigation looks at how a powerful accountancy firm helped Roman Abramovich to hide his wealth.
3: And it's win for Man City against Liverpool as the season is in limbo. First, a summary of the news.
10: BBC News with Emily Thomas. Power plants in Ukraine have been hit by Russia just hours after President Trump claimed an energy ceasefire had been agreed by both countries. President Volodymyr Zelensky said he would support a pause. Moscow has yet to comment. The authorities in Saudi Arabia say one person has been killed and 11 others injured in a fresh wave of Houthi strikes on the international airport in the capital Riyadh. It was the third attack in 4 days. Across the border in Yemen, fighting's reported to have intensified around the coastal city of Taiz, which has been encircled by Houthi forces. An advisor to the president of the United Arab Emirates has stressed the need to revive joint Gulf action as a consequence of the Houthi attacks. A BBC investigation has found that the world's biggest accountancy firm, Deloitte, helped in falsifying documents to hide the Russian billionaire Roman Abramovich's wealth and evade tax. He denies any wrongdoing. There's a heavy police presence in the Indian capital, Delhi, for a third day. Protesters continue to seek the resignation of the country's elections chief. The European Climate Monitor says temperatures in a key area of the Pacific Ocean reached an all-time high in September. The El Niño phenomenon is expected to reach its peak towards the end of the year. A federal judge in the United States has ordered an immediate halt to taxpayer-funded adverts promoting President Trump in the run-up to next month's midterm elections. The ruling follows a public outcry over the adverts, which have cost at least $19 million. Finance ministers and central bankers from around the world are gathering in Thailand for the annual meetings of the International Monetary Fund and World Bank. On Tuesday, the IMF will unveil its global economic forecast. World News from the BBC.
3: Thank you, Emily, for that summary of the news. Hello, you're with Newsday from the BBC World Service with Anne Soy in Nairobi and Rob Young in London. Coming up this half hour, we'll bring you a BBC investigation that's been looking at Roman Abramovich, the Russian billionaire and former Chelsea football club owner.
21: We'll also bring you the latest on the conflict in the Middle East, as US President Donald Trump has said that the US would make a decision and move very quickly on whether to strike the Houthis. As ever, we welcome your messages on any of the stories you hear on the program. Our text number is +44 77 86 20 50 85.
3: Well, let's return to events in the Middle East now. Yemen's Houthis have claimed another attack on one of Saudi Arabia's main airports on Sunday, just a day after a strike on the same facility, which killed 13 people and injured more than 300. A Saudi military spokesman said a projectile had hit King Khalid International Airport, causing a fire in one of its passenger halls. Saudi Arabia's Civil Aviation Authority says one person was killed and 11 injured. Dammam Airport in eastern Saudi Arabia, along with local oil facilities, were also hit on Sunday, according to officials. And Saudi Arabia has, for a number of years now, been fighting against the Houthis in neighbouring Yemen. Well, for more on all of this, I've been speaking to Fatima Al-Asra, who's a Yemeni policy and security analyst and is a non-resident fellow at the Arab Gulf States Institute in Washington, D.C.
4: So they've been launching these ballistic missiles for a very long time, and a war of attrition, asymmetric warfare is what they're really good at. They want to inflict cost on the kingdom, and there's nothing that can actually stop them. And Saudi Arabia figured that a long time ago, which is why it sought some form of detente with the Houthis and with Iran. So in a way, I think one of the problems is that the world doesn't see the Houthis as a militia. Nobody sees it as a terrorist organization or a militia, but they see them as non-state actors who should give it a try. And I think that has somewhat made our reaction to them really, really slow, because the international community tried de-escalation with this group at multiple times and nothing has worked. It has fired not just at Saudi Arabia, but also at Israel. Before that, Yemeni people bore the cost of this Iranian proxy. And without any kind of real understanding of this group, its motivations, how it works, the fact that it uses violence as a way of communication and imposing costs, we're going to just keep going in circles.
3: When you say that nothing can stop them, Donald Trump has said that he is considering the possibility that America might get involved again in Yemen. Do you think they would be able to withstand strikes by both Saudi Arabia and the Americans?
4: I think strikes are just as good as the intelligence behind them. So if you have the ability to inflict damage where it hurts the Houthis, then yes, that can stop them. The Houthis understand the language of violence, and it's through that kind of coercion that they're able to expand and impose costs on others. And they haven't really seen anyone who could hold them accountable. And also, even if the U.S. president and the Saudis turn Yemen to dust, they'll still think that they are victors.
3: Well, when Saudi Arabia and the Americans are hitting sites in Yemen, presumably they think they are hitting Houthi military sites. But the Houthis seem to have a very large number of drones, of missiles as well. Where are they getting them from?
4: Most of it comes from Iran. A lot of it comes also from missile components, come from China. Targeting systems came from Russia. So there is an axis of resistance, but also this axis that empowers the Houthis from Russia and China. And Houthis have learned to stitch all these pieces together and manufacture the drones, the missiles with IRGC expertise and generate that capacity to do so.
3: The Iranian Revolutionary Guard. And so the Houthis then have missile factories. They're making their own weapons.
4: They are, yes. Yes, they have their underground missile factories, garages. And whenever the coalition, Saudis or the Americans hit those, they just erect others overnight, you know, in another site. And I think the government counteroffensive right now around the Strait of Bab al-Mandab is consequential, because for the first time, the government of Yemen is saying, with Saudi backing, of course, they're saying, we're going to give it a go and try to not just take Bab al-Mandab that the Houthis easily took in September, and now the government took it back, but they're starting to think about Hodeidah, which is the port on the Red Sea that enabled the Houthis all of this power projection. If they're able to get Hodeidah, the Houthis will effectively be landlocked and ultimately really surrounded and would not be able to import anything.
3: Is it possible, though, to end this conflict through negotiation, perhaps involving the US and Iran, a wider Middle East agreement?
4: It is possible to have a pause the problem is, pauses here mean forced regeneration for the Houthis and for Iran. It's impossible to have a pause, but both Iran and the Houthis have a long-term objective that they're not letting go of. And these are concentrated in removing all sorts of American security guarantees in America from the region. If that goes, that means that they can expand and Iranians' hegemonic projection can happen. Second, because I said they're expansionists, they're not just thinking about Yemen. Houthis want to take Najran, Jizan, lands in Saudi Arabia that they believe are Yemeni. So ultimately, they can stop. They can have a deal with Saudi Arabia on the short term, but within 2 to 5 years, they would be able to expand into Jizan and take over the rest of the kingdom if they even can. I think Saudi Arabia realizes the threat because Saudi, under the Beijing agreement, they had a deal with them. So Saudis are saying if, you know, and Saudis were not even a party to the U.S. war on Iran. And they called for de-escalation between the U.S. and Iran, and they still became collateral in all of this.

0: and fund the Sexual and Reproductive Health Agency of the United Nations. She joins us now live from Berlin. Welcome to the program. So in terms of sexual and reproductive health, what are the main challenges that you have identified in the context of the crisis that the world is dealing with today?
1: Thank you so much for having me. The main crises are very, very simple. Whether it is a man-made disaster, conflict, war, or natural disaster, women and adolescents need reproductive health services everywhere. And this is probably the most important thing for any nation's wealth and country resilience.
0: What kind of impact are women and adolescent girls facing? You know, when you talk about a crisis, for example, like Yemen, that we have discussed a lot this morning, where we are hearing about access challenges for humanitarian organizations, what impact are these women and adolescents facing?
1: Good. The impact are absolutely tremendous. Every single day, a woman need to get access to reproductive health services because impact, war, conflict does not stop women for being pregnant. So they need to access those services at every point in time. So for us, the first challenge is to get to the last mile, to get to those women, to get to those young people. And the second, of course, to have the means to get there. So any dollar that we receive, there is something very, very real. Behind every single dollar, we need either contraception for someone who wants it or life-saving medicine in any maternity ward or under simply a tent.
0: But in the context of aid cuts, how have your programs been impacted?
1: Our program has been impacted tremendously. The head cut has two major components. First is the people directly impacted, and second is the workforce, health workforce that are on the ground that sometimes we need to not have and we need to release because you don't have the funding. So the funding cut, first, women die when the funding is cut. Totally. They die, simply. And young people cannot get access to services and they are left to themselves. That's the really, really important thing. But when the funds are cut as well, workforce, if we don't have the means to pay them, they need to go. Because for all those cases, something that we don't mention here is either safety and security. Because that's happened in any man-made disaster area and conflict.
0: Well, the UK has announced some $337 million for reproductive health. GiveWell have made the first investment to UNFPA, about $10 million grant. Burundi, Madagascar, Mozambique, Zimbabwe have also committed some donations to your organization. So in terms of how much you have been affected by the funding cuts, how big a difference do these new donations make?
1: These new donations help us save more lives, help us save, do our business properly that is requested from us up to the last mile in the communities. As you mentioned Yemen earlier, the Minister of Health of Yemen is here, and the way we work to make sure that we reach the community is very important. We are so grateful to the United Kingdom and to all our donors that have mobilized such amount during the last UN General Assembly. You know, domestic financing for program country and our main donor like the UK that are advancing that money are just showcasing something very clear, that women's health leads to national wealth. And investing in people, that's the best thing we can do today for any country's prosperity and development.
0: It's one thing to have the money, but, you know, previously I have been a health correspondent, and a big part of public health is also people's attitudes, the community's attitudes. And I'm wondering, you have been dealing with aid cuts for a while now. Has that changed the way you do things in terms of accessing people with information? Has technology perhaps changed the way you do things?
1: Absolutely. You know, we are everywhere. We are in more than 150 countries and territory, and we work with community leaders, religious leaders, to ensure that we can get to the people. Yes, we have improved, and I'm very proud to be in Berlin because we have a center here we call Women X Collective that help us transform

0: the health of every woman and girl with advanced solutions. And in that case, sometime when we have medical car, ambulances going in a far remote places, we teach as well local women how to take care of themselves just in case we cannot come back to that locality in the next month or weeks. So everything that is innovative as well, we use it to ensure that people can have their reproductive health services supply and system strengthen. Of course, if you had health system strengthened everywhere, we wouldn't be talking here about this. But reproductive health is important. Young people to be able to ask the question, especially in conflict area, is absolutely critical so that we can help them thrive and survive in the most difficult situation they are in.
1: Many thanks for speaking to us, Deanie Cater, the Executive Director of the United Nations Population Fund.
2: 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Reminder of our main headlines. Russia has continued to attack Ukraine's energy infrastructure despite President Trump's claims to have brokered a sector-specific ceasefire. And Saudi Arabia says one person was killed in the latest Houthi attack on the main airport in Riyadh. Yaya, listening in the Liberian capital, Monrovia, says the Saudis with awesome cutting-edge modern military arsenal, a larger country and population, should not be under strain from the ragtag Houthis, as he put it. Although, as we were hearing earlier on, they do have modern military capabilities. On the Ukraine and Russia story, Amara in Sierra Leone says, having been a mediator between Russia and Ukraine while simultaneously making a fuel agreement with Russia, that will be viewed sceptically by Ukrainian leaders. And another listener here who doesn't give their name says President Trump should not take a dim view of Ukraine's president. Russia has been relentlessly attacking Ukraine and Donald Trump has never condemned this, says our listener. Well, I'm sure he has condemned individual attacks over the years, but thank you very much indeed for all of your messages. Here with sport, and it says in front of me, with extra time, is Isaac.
3: Yes, Manchester City got a 3-0 win over Liverpool at Anfield in their first match since they were found guilty of breaching the majority of charges they were facing in relation to Premier League financial breaches. Our correspondent John Murray was commentating for the BBC at the match yesterday and joins us on the line. Morning, John.
4: Hello, Isaac.
3: When the news of City's guilty verdict broke, it felt like a bit of cosmic intervention that their first match would be against Liverpool, who some could argue were perhaps the biggest victims of City's rule-breaking. Just tell us what the atmosphere was like at Anfield yesterday.
4: Yeah, it really was quite the twist, wasn't it, that it was this match that the Premier League resumed for Manchester City. And I think you're right, it is Liverpool and their supporters who have the right to feel most wronged. And that came across. I think we had an idea of what it would be like at Anfield yesterday, but it really was, you know, the to and fro between the two sets of supporters, the hostility to an extent. It wasn't quite as I expected. I didn't think it had quite the heat and intensity, and that was the case with the match as well in the first half. But I think really after it, the enormity of the whole thing hit us right between the eyes. You couldn't miss that. And that is why that I think everyone who has an interest in football and has an interest in the Premier League is asking existential questions like, what is the meaning of it all?
3: Yeah, I mean, because usually if City were to get a 3-0 win over Liverpool at Anfield, we'd be talking about how this club are firmly in contention to win the league and that their title credentials are legit. But it doesn't quite have the same ring to it, does it?
4: Well, that's just it. And I think the way that in a time of such uncertainty for them, that the team was so certain in the way that they played after Gravenberch of Liverpool was sent off, which was a the big turning point in the match. You know, the way that they stepped up, the goals that they scored, that would be the talking point this morning. But, we are where we are. And I think it was because that was the first match back. That is why we feel like we do. And I think probably over the course of the weeks and months before we do actually get a final resolution to this, we'll probably get used to it to an extent. But I think it's a real concern for the Premier League because of that uncertainty that surrounds it. And you just don't know whether you can actually believe what you're seeing when you look at the league table.
3: Yeah, it's interesting. It's an interesting kind of puzzle that Enzo Maresca has to sort of solve, because there seems to be a siege mentality that he's trying to build amongst his team. And it was interesting at the beginning of the match. It seemed as though the City players went up to the Man City fans, who of course will have had to deal with so much flack over the last couple of weeks. Do you think that that's how they're going to play it over the next few weeks until we find out what the punishment will be?
4: Yeah, I don't doubt that at all. He was talking about, which is, I think, the only approach that he can take. Enzo Maresca talking about dealing with the noise was the phrase that he kept using. And they do that by winning football matches. And he says, you know, focus on what they can control, which is all that they can do. Mm. I think, though, there is a point where this will become so relentless for them. They're going to get it at every away ground, and whether it does have a wearing effect on them, you know, we'll find out in the fullness of time. But I do understand as well, Isaac, why people will say, well, this needs a quick resolution. It needs a quick resolution. This has got to be sorted out quickly, which it has. However, the two processes that are carrying on now, so the deliberation over the sanctions, so the punishment for Manchester City, and also the Manchester City appeal process, which will take a matter of months, it has to be watertight. You know, legally, that has got to be watertight, and it cannot be rushed through. That is the difficulty, and while that takes place and unfolds, the uncertainty will continue.
3: This does huge damage to the Premier League, though, doesn't it as well? Because the longer we go, the more questions about the sanctity of every result.
4: Yeah, and how people feel about it. And as we know, on the World Service, what a global brand the Premier League is. You know, every corner of the world, probably, people watch and follow and listen to the Premier League. And will it have an effect on those people who have been so loyal for such a long time to the Premier League because of the excitement that it generates and the type of football? But if you can't believe completely what you're seeing, or you don't know what it is actually going to amount to, will that have a cumulative effect, and will it damage the brand of the Premier League? And that's what the Premier League itself will really be concerned about this morning, because I think yesterday really brought that home.
3: John, really great chatting to you. That is our senior football correspondent, John Murray, joining us live on the programme.
2: Isaac, thank you.
1: The world's biggest accountancy firm helped in falsifying documents to hide Roman Abramovich's wealth and evade tax. BBC Panorama has uncovered hundreds of documents that were backdated by the Russian billionaire's advisors. Many of them were drawn up with the help of Deloitte. Roman Abramovich denies any wrongdoing, and Deloitte says it complies with applicable laws. Richard Bilton reports.
5: Things have changed for Roman Abramovich. If you want to find him and some of his wealth, you have to travel a long way from Chelsea Football Club.
6: This is the harbour at Golkuk in northwest Turkey. It's quite an industrial place, not very glamorous. But this is where Roman Abramovich moors his pride and joy, the superyacht Eclipse.
5: Worth an estimated $700 million, it's more than 500 feet long. Raised high on a dry dock, it looks less like a yacht, more like a liner. And it has another superyacht for company.
6: And right next door is another example of Mr. Abramovich's vast wealth, because this is another one of his private yachts. This is the Solaris. So in this small Turkish harbour, there's two of the biggest private yachts in the world. But their days of sailing the high seas, they're on hold.
5: Roman Abramovich has been sanctioned because of his links to Vladimir Putin. He's been forced to sell his beloved Chelsea. And now revelations from inside his financial empire. If you want to understand Mr. Abramovich, follow the money. I've crossed the Mediterranean to the island of Cyprus, home to a web of companies that managed his wealth. Together with the Bureau of Investigative Journalism, Panorama has been investigating a data leak which shows the lengths some of his advisers went to hide his billions. Andreas Cosma from the Cyprus Investigative Reporting Network was part of the team.
7: From the leak, it's very clear that a large effort was made to keep a level of secrecy. I think Abramovich went to great length to place a large amount of these assets out of the reach of any particular government.
5: The leak shows Mr. Abramovich's advisers falsified and backdated hundreds of documents, many with the help of Deloitte. Some were falsified to conceal his vast wealth, others to evade tax. One example from 2003 involves a Cypriot company that held almost $2 billion of Mr. Abramovich's money in the bank. It should have been paying tax on the interest, but 2 years later, his advisers backdated documents to falsely show it didn't own the cash. Here's barrister Andrew Mitchell, KC.
8: It's a straightforward and blatant move to protect from legitimate taxation assets which should otherwise have been subject to tax.
9: So it's tax evasion?
8: Yeah, straightforward.
9: And how serious is that?
8: Well, again, if it happened in England and it was in the millions, His Majesty's Revenue and Customs would be thinking about a prosecution.
5: The evidence suggests the falsified documents allowed Mr. Abramovich to evade millions in tax in Cyprus. Christoph Christofides is a Cypriot MP who's campaigned for financial transparency.
9: If Roman Abramovich has evaded millions of pounds of tax, what can happen to him?
10: Everyone responsible for that must pay the price. And of course, we have to see how we can get our money back and how we can, some people are guilty, they have to pay the price according to our law.
9: Do you think Cyprus should go after Roman Abramovich?
10: If there is enough evidence, of course.
5: Roman Abramovich's lawyers say he denies he evaded tax or concealed his fortune. They say he was not involved in the day-to-day operations and that the companies obtained professional legal and tax advice. They also say that Panorama has provided no evidence that he knew of, authorised or directed the falsification or backdating of any documents. Deloitte Cyprus says it's unable to comment because the documents are more than 20 years old and no longer accessible.
1: The BBC's Richard Bilton reporting there. And that's it for this edition of BBC Newsday. Thank you for your company through the morning. From Rob Young in London, Isa Fannin in London as well, and myself, Ansoy in Nairobi, and the rest of the team, thank you for joining us. Let's do this again tomorrow, same time.

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1: One Texas congressional district opens a window into the Latino vote in Texas, which is a toss-up.
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0: Clear skies at night and then very pleasant temperatures during daytime highs of mid-60s to mid-70s with lots of sunshine. The good weather continues to start out our week. It's KQED San Francisco and KQEI North Highland Sacramento. The time now, it's midnight.
3: Hello and welcome to the History Hour from the BBC World Service with me, Max Pearson. Personal stories as featured on Witness History. Today, Peruvian pilots who delivered fighter jets to Argentina in the Falklands War.
4: So we had to fly over Bolivia.
5: I'm sure we apologized to Bolivia at some point, but at that moment, we had to cross their territory without permission.
3: Also, the assassination of Anwar Sadat, remembered by his widow.
6: All our friends, they told him not to do it. It is dangerous, it is risky, you lose your life. But he was determined to do it.
3: Plus, how rats were trained to save human lives, the real-life boy who inspired the books of Winnie the Pooh, and winter sunshine brought to a dark Norwegian town.
7: Sometimes I call it sort of a smile machine, because you go in there, everybody smiles. When you reach the sun, you smile, even if you don't want to.
3: First, today's news.
8: BBC News with Emily Thomas. Ukrainians have again been experiencing blackouts after power plants were hit by Russia, despite the announcement by President Trump of what he called an energy ceasefire. Relations between President Volodymyr Zelensky and President Trump have deteriorated as the US president tries to get the cost of oil and diesel down before the US midterm elections. Dan Johnson reports from Kyiv.
9: The Ukrainians were apparently taken by surprise when Donald Trump announced they and the Russians had agreed to stop hitting each other's energy facilities. And many doubted Russia's commitment to the move, especially as attacks on power stations continued in Kyiv and Kharkiv. Ukrainians were preparing for another difficult winter in the dark, with Russia targeting elements of the electricity and city heating infrastructure. In response, Ukraine has been striking Russian oil refineries with long-range drones. President Zelensky has signalled his willingness to abide by the partial ceasefire, but said he was waiting for more detail from the Americans. There are reports the White House threatened to stop sharing intelligence and weapons if Ukraine did not go along with this.
8: The Saudi authorities say Sunday's attack by the Iran-backed Houthis in Yemen on Riyadh's main international airport has killed one person and injured 11 more. Yolande Nell reports.
10: The Houthis have claimed multiple attacks over the past day, warning airlines and passengers against using Saudi airports and airspace. The Saudis say that in the east, Dammam Airport was attacked with another drone shot down, and that a ballistic missile heading for a southern city was intercepted and destroyed. At the same time, fierce fighting has continued in Yemen between the Houthis and the Saudi-led coalition, particularly around the strategically important city of Taiz. President Trump has said he's weighing joining the fight against the Houthis, a move that could complicate efforts to end the Iran war.
8: Across the border in Yemen, fighting is reported to have intensified around the city of Taiz, which has been encircled by the Houthi forces. The United Nations has raised concern for its population. Our correspondent Orla Girin is in the Yemeni port city of Aden.
11: There has been a lot of ebb and flow on the battlefield, and we've seen that ourselves in recent days when forces from the internationally recognised government took us to frontline areas. They have been claiming for a while to have retaken all or part of the strategically important Bab al-Mandab area. Now, that's this crucial narrow waterway that has become even more important in recent times for the passage of global oil supplies because, of course, the Strait of Hormuz, oil supplies there have been disrupted by the war in Iran. So the Houthis have this very valuable card to play. The latest on the battlefield is that the government has taken part of the area, but not all of it.
8: This is the latest world news from the BBC. There's a heavy police presence in the Indian capital, Delhi, for a third day as protesters continue to seek the resignation of the country's elections chief. They allege that tens of millions of names have been removed from the electoral roll. A BBC investigation has found that the world's biggest accountancy firm helped in falsifying documents to hide the Russian billionaire Roman Abramovich's wealth and evade tax. The investigation by the Panorama programme uncovered hundreds of backdated documents. Here's Richard Bilton.
1: Panorama has been investigating a data leak which shows how Roman Abramovich's Cypriot advisers backdated hundreds of documents to conceal his vast wealth and evade tax in Cyprus. The world's biggest accountancy firm, Deloitte, apparently advised on the falsification of records and then signed off company accounts. Roman Abramovich's lawyers deny he evaded tax or concealed his fortune. They say he was not involved in day-to-day operations and that Panorama has provided no evidence he knew about the falsification or backdating of any documents. Deloitte Cyprus says it's unable to comment because the documents are more than 20 years old and no longer accessible.
8: The European Climate Monitor says temperatures in a key area of the Pacific Ocean reached an all-time high in September. But the Copernicus Climate Change Service said it could not yet say that the current El Niño climate cycle had become the most intense ever recorded because it's adopted a new index. Finance ministers and central bankers from around the world are gathering in the Thai capital Bangkok for the annual meeting of the International Monetary Fund and World Bank. It's being held under the shadow of wars in Ukraine and Iran that have contributed to higher energy costs and interest rates. On Tuesday, the IMF will unveil its global economic forecast. BBC News.
3: Hello, this is The History Hour with Max Pearson, a selection of this week's personal stories featured on Witness History here on the BBC World Service. Coming up, the assassination of Anwar Sadat, the uncomfortable notoriety as endured by Christopher Robin of Winnie the Pooh fame, and how rats were trained and eventually certified to take part in demining operations. But first, a remarkable insight into a hidden aspect of the Falklands conflict. In June 1982, 10 Peruvian pilots were tasked with a secret mission to deliver fighter jets to Argentina as it battled the UK over the islands. One of those pilots, Ruben Mimbella, has been telling Stefania Gotze about the risks they faced and how the mission remained out of the public eye for more than 25 years.
12: It's the 6th of June 1982 and 32-year-old Ruben Mimbella is starting work early. He's about to climb into an aircraft and fly it to a different base, a routine task for a pilot in Peru's Air Force. But on this particular flight, nothing will be routine. The radar will be switched off, the cannons will be loaded, and to reach their destination, he and his colleagues will have to illegally enter another country's territory.
13: My instructions were to plan the navigation to fly 10 airplanes to Jujuy in Argentina. We had to maintain complete radio silence and keep the mission secret.
12: And here's why.
14: The British task force and the Argentine forces in South Georgia have come into conflict, and the Argentine foreign minister, Mr. Costa Mendez, said in New York that Argentina was technically at war with Britain.
12: For the past 2 months, Argentina and the United Kingdom have been fighting over the Falkland Islands. The islands are a British overseas territory in the southwest Atlantic Ocean with a population mostly of British descent. However, Argentina has claimed sovereignty for more than a century, arguing that the islands are closer to its coast and that it inherited them from the Spanish Empire. Across Latin America, many saw the UK as an old colonial power still holding territory far from home. That mood is on display at this meeting of the Organization of American States, where US Secretary of State Alexander Haig and Argentina's Foreign Minister Nicanor Costa Mendez are trying to win support for their side.
15: The United States as well as Britain is under fierce attack in the diplomatic lion's den of the OAS special session. In vain did Mr. Haig point out that the first use of force had been Argentina's, and in vain did he plead for peace.
16: The South Atlantic has reverberated with the fury of war. It must now be calmed by the wisdom and the courage of peace. Thank you, sir.
15: But Mr. Haig drew only a ripple of applause. The United States had just confirmed that it was sending Sidewinder missiles to Britain. And all the Latin American countries asked for, said Mr. Costa Mendes, was that this supply should stop.
17: I ask nothing more. I know that with that alone, we will be able to obtain peace. Thank you.
15: No doubt where the sympathies of Latin America lie. But will they extend to helping rearm Argentina? There's no sign of that at the moment, and Peru's foreign minister today denied reports that his government was sending Argentina missiles or warplanes.
18: No Peruvian men, no Peruvian weapons have been sent to Argentina throughout this conflict.
12: Well, not yet.
5: I had three children back then. We lived in Chiclayo, in the north of Peru. But every month, I was sent south to Arequipa for a few days. On that occasion, I was in the south when I received a call on a secure line. I was told I had to lead 10 pilots to Jujuy, Argentina, in single-seat fighters fitted with external fuel tanks.
12: And he has to go unnoticed to prevent the aircraft from being attacked, but also to stop Peru from becoming officially involved in the conflict.
5: I felt so lucky to have been chosen to lead this mission. It was risky. We had to keep an altitude to prevent ground observers from spotting us, and we had to escape the reach of radars.
12: Chilean radars. At the time, Chile was in a territorial dispute with Argentina over the Beagle Channel and provided assistance to the UK during the war. On top of this, Chile had long-standing tensions with Peru, left over from an earlier war. In contrast, Peru and Argentina had close ties dating back more than a century, when Argentine forces helped Peru gain independence from Spain.
5: We felt a sense of brotherhood with Argentina. We had similar planes too, Mirage 3 and 5, so we had done training exchanges. In terms of geography, you had Peru next to the Pacific Ocean, Chile in the south, and Argentina bordering Chile, but not us. So we had to fly over Bolivia. I'm sure we apologized to Bolivia at some point, but at that moment, we had to cross their territory without permission.
12: The mission began at around 5:30 in the morning.
5: The airbase commander let most of the personnel leave a day before using a sports event as an excuse. To avoid friendly fire, the aircraft had been painted with the Argentine flag and the tail numbers of Argentine planes that had been shot down. We were a formation of four aircraft. 5 or 10 minutes later, a second formation of three planes took off, and then a third formation of another three. We were flying at 33 or 35,000 feet, about 10,000 meters. At that altitude, an aircraft doesn't make much noise and leaves virtually no contrails, the cloud-like trails behind a plane.
12: But all that caution was jeopardized in a matter of seconds.
5: One of the planes had a fuel leak, which meant it could be seen. The pilot broke radio silence to report the emergency. Another formation said, "Radio silence." In other words, "Hey, we can hear you." So he stopped. But anyone could have been listening. And we were so close to Chile when this happened.
12: For a few tense minutes, they feared they could be intercepted. Nobody knew whether British aircraft were operating from Chile, and their planes were carrying Argentine markings. But nothing happened, and they reached their destination safely.
5: When we arrived, the Argentines hugged us. It was an emotional moment. They asked us to fly the aircraft farther south, to Tandil. So I contacted Lima. I was authorized to proceed that far, but not beyond. The Peruvian pilots then approached me and asked for permission to stay and join the Argentines. They were that determined. I told them I would have liked to do the same, but I had my orders.
4: we all had to return.
12: The operation took place on the 6th of June. Just a week later, Argentine forces surrendered and the UK won the war. Ruben says the aircraft never saw combat, but their fuel tanks proved useful. The Falklands are more than 400 kilometers from Argentina. With their standard fuel load, Argentine planes could barely reach the islands, carry out an attack, and make it back. By fitting the tanks from the Peruvian aircraft, they could extend their range. Back in Peru, the pilots were held in Lima while they reported on the mission. A few days later, they were allowed to go back home, to Chiclayo. They were told to keep the mission secret, even from their families. But Rubén still had some explaining to do.
4: I arrived in Chiclayo and my wife asked, "What have you brought us from the south?" I used to buy sweets for my family when I traveled, so everyone was expecting that. I had to tell her I had been in Argentina. "And you brought nothing?" she said. I still owe her a trip to Argentina.
3: Rubén Mimbella speaking to Stefania Gozza. The Falklands War resonated far beyond Britain and Argentina. While Peru secretly supplied aircraft and support, countries across South America were watching the conflict through their own political and historical lenses. Dr. Stella Krepp is a specialist in Latin American history at the University of Bern in Switzerland. So we've heard about Peru's decision to support Argentina with aircraft during the conflict, but let's take some of the other regional neighbours. Leave aside Chile for the moment. What were the likes of Bolivia and Brazil doing?
19: I would say that the sentiment was certainly shared in Latin America, what Peru was doing at the time. Giving clandestine support while politically upholding neutrality officially is something we see with quite a few neighboring countries, such as Brazil. And Brazil is a case in point. Although officially neutral, they internally gave support to the Argentine side. They called that benevolent neutrality, particularly the military part of the regime, the armed forces. They sent material and arms to Argentina, and Brazil also provided air bases as stopovers for Argentine and foreign planes that gave provisions to Argentina.
3: And this would have been as a result of a general attitude that what the British were doing was exercising a sort of historical colonial attitude, which would have been resented in Latin America.
19: Yeah, that's correct. I think the way this conflict is perceived in Latin America more generally is certainly as a decolonization conflict, and the UK coming in as a colonial imperial power, trying to take something back or trying to take something that is not theirs.
3: Well, let's look a little bit wider then and go to the United States, because it had good relations with the right-wing government in Argentina, which it saw as a bulwark against communism spreading in Latin America. And yet, of course, is a very close ally of the British.
19: Especially the Reagan government that comes in 1981 was very, yeah, we could say supportive of the military dictatorships in Argentina, Chile, but also in Brazil. And also historically, the US has actually supported Argentine claims to the Malvinas. But when it then came down to it, when that conflict came about, the US fairly soon into the conflict decided to impose economic and military sanctions on Argentina.
3: And how did that affect Latin America's attitude in general towards the US at a time when it would have seen a former, well, the governments, the right-wing governments in Latin America would have seen a close ally turning against them?
19: Certainly, yes. It certainly gave rise to even more anti-Americanism that is always rampant in Latin America. And I think historically we see this also as a parting shot to a decade of U.S. interventions in Central America and the Caribbean under the Reagan administration, sort of the beginning of Second Cold War. I think there was a lot of disappointment as well, because the Inter-American system is built on certain provisions. One of them is, according to the Rio Treaty, which is the Treaty of Western Hemispheric Defense, is that once a outside power tries to intervene in the Americas, the American states, or Latin American in the US and Canada, they support each other. In this case, this clearly failed. So the question also arose in Inter-American relations, and what's the point of having these treaties when push comes to shove, the US will always side with the United Kingdom.
3: So in the broad sweep of history, the Argentine conflict with Britain over the Falklands Malvinas was relatively short and concluded relatively quickly. But did it have a lasting impact?
19: I think it did have a lasting impact, although the conflict was very brief. In Argentina, it really ushered in the disintegration of the military dictatorship. And in 1982, the transition to democracy happened. So for Argentina, it was hugely important, but also for the neighboring countries, because once Argentina fell, it was very clear that the other military dictatorships in Brazil and Chile were also nearing their end. Talking about the United Kingdom, there is an argument to be made that maybe a second Thatcher government would not have happened had that conflict not happened.
3: That's Dr. Stella Krapp from the University of Bern in Switzerland. Throughout the deeply troubled modern history of the Middle East, there have been moments of hope. Hope that there might be peace between Israel, the Palestinians, and the wider Arab world. But then there have been other times when an event would shatter that hope. One such came with the assassination in 1981 of the Egyptian president Anwar Sadat. He had been the first Arab leader to make peace with Israel. He and his wife Jahan knew that that decision brought with it huge risks. In 2015, Jahan Sadat spoke to Luis Hidalgo about the day her husband was assassinated.
6: I knew from the beginning, since he took the decision to go to Israel and make peace with Israel, I knew that my husband would be killed.
8: On October the 6th, 1981, Jahan Sadat watched as her husband, Anwar Sadat, was gunned down at a military parade to commemorate Egypt's last war against Israel.
6: And it was the day he loved so much, 6th of October. And that day, I told him to put on the vest, a bullet vest, which he refused. He said, if the bullet comes to my head, am I going to put something on my head? He never cared for his safety. He said, no, no, no, and he went without it.
20: Then as the parade was reaching its climax, with most people's attention distracted by an aerobatic display, two grenades exploded.
6: My bodyguard pushed me because the bullets were coming in the window. And really, he saved me. And when the bullet stops and the fire stops, I rushed to the window again to see what happened. I haven't seen him. The last thing I saw him, when he stood up saluting, he thought that they are coming to salute him, and he stood up, but he knew that they are going to kill, because he looked behind to tell his bodyguards to deal with them.
8: Jahan was 46 when Anwar Sadat died. She'd been 15 when they'd first met. Sadat was in the army then, a friend of the man who'd later overthrow the Egyptian monarchy, Gamal Abdel Nasser. And Sadat had already spent time in prison for opposing British influence in Egypt.
6: The first time he came out of the prison and came directly to my cousin's husband, who was a close friend, to stay with him. And that's where I met him. And it happens that he attended my 15th birthday. And he said, I don't have money, I don't have anything to bring you, but I will give you a song. And he started singing for me. And we talked, and he was dedicated to Egypt, really. That what attracted me to him. And he never changed, you know, since the day I knew him till he passed away.
8: Anwar Sadat and Jahan were married in 1949. 21 years later, on the death of President Gamal Abdel Nasser in 1970, Anwar Sadat became Egypt's president. Not long afterwards, Sadat took Egypt to war with Israel, the third war between the Arabs and the Israelis since the State of Israel had been created. Egypt didn't win that war, but neither did it lose it. 1973 was the closest any Arab country had come to not suffering a crushing defeat. But then, 4 years later, in 1977, Anwar Sadat did something no one had thought possible. He announced that not only was he recognizing the State of Israel, he was going to go personally to Jerusalem to make peace.
6: It was very difficult for people even to absorb what he is saying. I was out of the house when he said that in the parliament, that I am going to Israel to make peace. And when I came back, I went up to him. He was sitting very calm, as usual. I told him, Anwar, do you know that you will lose all the Arab leaders? He said, yes, I know. He knew that it is dangerous. He knew it was very difficult. He knew that the people was shocked everywhere, all over the Arab countries. But he believed that later on they will understand what he did and that he wants to bring up the new generation in a peaceful atmosphere.
20: All over Beirut, clouds of black smoke rose from piles of burning tires and piles of refuse set alight by the Palestinians and the Lebanese leftists in protest against the visit to Israel of President Sadat.
6: Everyone around him, all our friends, they told him not to do it. It is dangerous, it is risky, you will lose your life. But he was determined to do it. Before he left to Israel, we had our lunch together and we took many, many photos as if we were taking the last pictures, you know. I can't tell you, my heart was broken. I was thinking that maybe a fanatic Palestinian will kill him or a fanatic Israeli will kill him. But I couldn't say that to my husband. I didn't want to make him feel anything wrong with us before he goes to this historic visit. And when he took the helicopter and flew, I really collapsed. You know, I was crying and my children were crying, all of us, because we felt that we are going to lose him and he will not come back.
8: But Anwar Sadat did come back. And in 1979, he signed a peace treaty with Israel.
2: Let there be no more wars or bloodshed between Arabs and Israelis. Let there be no more suffering or denial of rights.
8: Anwar Sadat and the Israeli leader Menachem Begin were jointly awarded the Nobel Peace Prize. But the fear that her husband would pay with his life never left Jahan.
6: Every time, every day, every minute, he goes out of the house for work, for meeting, for something. I always believe that he'll not come back.
8: 1 month before he was killed, she says Anwar Sadat had a premonition.
6: He was saying, while we are walking, you know, Jahan, I feel that I have done my duty. I think I am going to meet God while I'm happy. I have never seen him that happy and feeling that, as I said, he has done all what he has to do. And I was very surprised because my husband never talked about leaving or dying. I said, well, Anwar, God never told us when he is going to meet us. He said, I know, Jahan, I know. Anyhow, he said it 3 times in 1 month.
8: That last month, Sadat ordered the arrest of hundreds of his opponents. There'd been protests and plots by Islamist groups. And that October, as President Sadat watched an aerial flypast at the annual military parade in Cairo, 4 army officers jumped from a truck passing the stand, threw grenades and opened fire.
20: The assassins managed to cut down at least 10 people, some of whom were killed. President Sadat was rushed straight to a helicopter which took him to the Mahdi Military Hospital.
6: I went there and the hospital was crowded with people till I reached upstairs. I went on my way, I found the chief of doctors and I told him, why are you here? Why are you not with my husband? He looked at me and he said, I can't bear it. I knew what happened when he said, I can't. It was such a big shock to lose not only my beloved husband, whom I loved all my life, but he was my partner. It was something very hard to face life and to face the world after that.
3: The late Jahan Sadat spoke to Luis Hidalgo in 2015. Jahan died in 2021 at the age of 87. On our website, bbc.com/witnesshistory, there's a dedicated collection of stories from the Middle East touching on some of the key moments, from the founding of the State of Israel to the Six-Day War and the Oslo Accords. Well worth a visit. There's more from the History Hour in just a moment.
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3: Coming up in part two of the History Hour, the giant mirrors that brought winter sunlight to a Norwegian town, how rats were trained to save human lives detecting landmines, and the young boy who inspired the fictional world of Winnie the Pooh.
23: Frank Kanga was a genuine toy, I mean primarily a toy, so to speak, and that was primarily for my benefit. But Tigger, I think, I always felt, was given to me rarely to feature in the next storybook.
3: First, a news summary.
8: BBC News with Emily Thomas. Saudi Arabia says Sunday's Houthi attack on Riyadh International Airport killed one person and injured 11. It's the third deadly strike on the airport in 4 days. Saturday's attack left 13 dead. Across the border in Yemen, fighting is intensifying around Taiz, which has been encircled by the Houthis. The UN has raised concern for its population, which has swelled to an estimated 2 million by the arrival of tens of thousands displaced by the fighting. Ukrainians have again been experiencing blackouts after power plants were hit by Russia, despite President Trump's announcement of what he called an energy ceasefire. A BBC investigation has found that the world's biggest accountancy firm, Deloitte, helped in falsifying documents to hide the Russian billionaire Roman Abramovich's wealth and evade tax. He denies any wrongdoing. Pakistan has confirmed it's detaining the chief minister of Khyber Pakhtunkhwa province after sacking him and his government and declaring a local emergency. Sohail Afridi is a party colleague of the jailed former Prime Minister Imran Khan and had been leading a protest march for his release. There's a heavy police presence in the Indian capital for a third day. Protesters continue to seek the resignation of the national election chief. The European Climate Monitor says temperatures in a key area of the Pacific Ocean reached an all-time high in September. A federal judge in the United States has ordered an immediate halt to taxpayer-funded adverts promoting President Trump in the run-up to next month's midterm elections. The ruling follows a public outcry over the adverts. And the president of Microsoft says more action needs to be taken to ensure AI technology remains a benefit to humanity. Brad Smith told the BBC that AI was currently less regulated than milk or washing machines. BBC News.
3: Welcome back to part two of the History Hour with Max Pearson. Still to come, how midwinter sun was finally made to shine on a Norwegian town trapped in a dark valley. And how Christopher Robin struggled with the fame that came with being at the heart of the Winnie the Pooh books. But first, a breakthrough moment in attempts to solve one of the most persistent problems in conflict and post-conflict areas, the clearance of old landmines. Thousands of people are killed or injured by stepping on landmines each year, despite the fact that there is an international convention banning their stockpiling and use. In the early 2000s, the world's first team of mine-detecting rats passed accreditation tests, opening the way for them to be used in demining operations. The project was the brainchild of a Belgian researcher who's been speaking to Nikki Edwards.
24: It's 2002. We're on a plane in Tanzania at the foot of the Uluguru Mountains.
7: We are around 7:30 in the morning. The sun is hanging low, and then you have this special light, this kind of magic window of the day.
9: Bart Wedgens is watching a mine detection training session on a purpose-built minefield, approximately 34 football pitches in size.
7: We divided in mapped boxes where we buried these landmine samples where we wanted the animals to indicate. And then me with a map and taking notes on the performances of the animals.
9: What Bart is taking notes on is a trial for a radical new type of mine detection device. And that device has fur, whiskers, and a very long tail.
7: We work with the giant African pouched rats.
9: Bart is the person behind this unique idea.
7: It actually didn't start with the rats. It started with a hamster, which I got for my 9th birthday. A Syrian gold hamster called Goldie. It was a wonderful animal. I am still fond of it.
9: Bart's interest in rodents grew, and he started breeding them.
7: I had all kinds of rodents, hamsters, mice, rats, gerbils.
9: But his animal ownership was put on pause when he moved to an army cadet boarding school at 14. He didn't last long there, though.
7: I did not really appreciate the army. So I bowed out after a year and became the biggest pacifist you can imagine.
9: After studying product design at school, he tried painting for a while. But he was struggling to find his place in society until he had lunch with an old professor.
7: He said, "Why are you painting? You're throwing away your talent. Why don't you apply your skills to a real-world problem? Think of a real-world problem." I had a strong affection for Africa. I had traveled there. I said, "Landmines. Landmines are a real problem." Shortly before that, I had seen Princess Diana walk in Angolan minefields. And that had rang a bell with me.
9: Bart started researching the problem and attended conferences about landmines with engineers from around the world.
7: There was like a huge momentum around novel detection technologies for landmines, because detection really is the bottleneck in mine action.
9: It was at one of these conferences that he was having a drink with Dutch designer Inna ten Hag.
7: We were in a pub around a single malt whiskey, late night in a pub in Edinburgh.
9: Whereas other delegates were focusing on costly technologies like infrared sensors and ground-penetrating radar, Bart and Inna knew that those solutions would be too expensive for a lot of countries. So they started to think outside the box.
7: We're sitting there, and he points at a crazy research paper of American researchers in New York who have proven that gerbils can discriminate the scent of explosives. So at that moment, it was completely clear to me, very suddenly, okay, I'm going to train rats.
9: His product design skills, his interest in African countries, and his love of rodents all converged in that moment, and he got to work. Out of all the possible rodents for the job, the successful candidate was the African giant pouched rat.
7: These animals are living in captivity up to 10 years easily. That's about 30 centimeters long and then a tail of 50, 60 centimeters. Really impressive rats, yeah.
9: Like a sort of the size of a chihuahua.
7: Bigger than a chihuahua. Yeah, yeah.
9: And, most importantly, if they stand on a landmine, they are too light to set it off. So, at the University of Antwerp in Belgium, Bart and a team of professors began to test the theory that African giant pouched rats could accurately detect landmines. And the first step? Get some rats. They caught some wild ones in Tanzania and brought them back to Belgium to try and breed them. But it didn't go well at first.
7: What we didn't know yet was that they were territorial. So when trying to establish couples to start breeding, basically they beat each other to death.
9: They tweaked the environment. Add a few batches of wild caught animals later.
7: I remember very well the first animal born in captivity, name was Onzo. I carried it everywhere with me in my pocket. So it became like a very hand-tame, domesticated animal.
9: The next step was training the rats to detect the scent of landmines. A training protocol was developed based on positive behavioral reinforcement. If a rat correctly identified a landmine, a clicker sound was made, and the rat came back to the trainer for a reward.
7: We have like a food mix. They get banana, they love avocado, they get peanuts. Often I say they literally work for peanuts.
9: Within 2 years, the rats were ready. The team, now operating as non-profit organisation APOPO, moved the project from Belgium to Tanzania to test the animals in real-world situations. In order to test the rats on real landmines, first of all you need, well, real landmines. Tanzania had a stockpile that were due to be destroyed after they'd signed the Anti-Personnel Mine Ban Convention. They deactivated 1,500 of them and gave them to Bart and the team. And they used them to create that giant testing field at the foot of the Uluguru Mountains.
7: The first time the animals on the field started scratching the soil above a landmine, the first time he gave an indication like, hey, there's a landmine here, we were completely full of awe and we jumped in the air.
9: Rats can distinguish between an old car exhaust pipe and a landmine. But how do they do it?
7: We don't really know what they are smelling, but maybe this is a good comparison. Imagine you smell roasted chicken, but what are the molecules coming from there? It's a whole menu of volatile organic compounds that together compose roasted chicken. And very likely with landmines, it's a similar thing.
9: In January 2003, the rats were transported to Mozambique. Different environments have different chicken smells, so they were trained and tested on a local minefield. Next was the International Mine Standards Accreditation Test. Without this official license, the rats aren't allowed to be deployed in humanitarian mine action operations. So, in July 2004, they took their accreditation exam.
7: I was hyper nervous. There was like already 7 years or so of research gone into that.
9: 11 rats passed the test and got IMAS accreditation to detect landmines in Mozambique.
7: I don't think they realized they had passed the testing, though. I think that was more of a human celebration, but we did. We had a barbecue that evening. Yeah, it was a big party.
9: In September 2006, APOPO became an independent mine action operator and started mine clearance operations in Mozambique, with the newly qualified rats

0: Bark Wedgens was speaking to Nicky Edwards, and his mind-clearing large African pouched rats are being used today to save lives in many countries, including Mozambique, Cambodia and Azerbaijan. Next, we've got another example of a seemingly simple and yet genius solution to a problem. In 2013, people in the small Norwegian town of Rjukan experienced winter sunshine for the first time in its history. This was thanks to the arrival of an unusual invention, giant mirrors high up on one of the nearby mountains. Here's Lars Bavanger.
1: Today I'm taking you back to midday on the 30th of October 2013. In the small Norwegian town of Rjukan, people are excitedly gathering in the main square to experience something they have never witnessed at this time of year before. Sunshine.
2: I think people were excited the whole week because there was a lot of movement in town, there was a lot of attention, it was a lot of cameras.
1: That's local artist Martin Andersen, and the reason why pretty much the entire population in Rjukan had gathered in the square on that day was an idea he had had 11 years earlier, soon after he moved there with his wife and child. The couple soon discovered that the town was cast in shadow for nearly half the year, from late September to mid-March, because it sits in a deep valley between steep mountain walls.
2: We came in October, so it's just when the sun is disappearing from the valley. So it was kind of hard, I would say. The whole valley is in east-west direction. So in the south, it's a big wall, so the sun is always behind there.
1: One autumn day, Martin was taking his daughter for a walk and found himself chasing the last rays of the sun as it began to disappear behind the mountain to the south, not to be seen down in the valley again until spring. But the sun still hit high up on the opposite mountain to the north.
2: And then I thought, why not just put a mirror there and you reflect it down, and if you see it's a blue sky, you know that it will be sun on this spot.
1: As a conceptual artist, Martin is used to creating projects that interact with communities. His idea of setting up a giant mirror high up on the mountain to reflect the sun back down to the people of Rjukan ticked all the boxes for him.
2: It started that I went to Øystein Haugan, who was the cultural boss here, and proposed to him that, okay, what about this idea? Is it possible to find some funding? He said they had like an art scholarship locally that I could be given to start to develop the idea. From the first time I proposed the idea to the local municipality, it took 11 years before it was constructed and finished.
1: The final construction included three giant mirrors, totaling 50 square meters, able to illuminate a 600 square meters area in the town square. That's far from lighting up the entire town, but a huge improvement on having no sun at all. But before we go back to that first sunny day, let's step back to try to understand why the sun, even just a little, matters so much to the people of Rjukan. In 1911, industrialist Sam Eyde and his Norsk Hydro company created what was at the time the world's biggest hydroelectric power station, fed by the mighty Rjukan waterfall. The energy was used to produce fertilizer. The town of Rjukan grew out of this development, eventually housing thousands of workers.
2: Everybody who came here, they came from outside. So it was sort of a problem that people didn't want to stay in the long winters because of the lack of sun, and they were not adapted to the shadow. So it was a big problem for the factory that people moved out of town.
1: He also discovered his own idea of a sun mirror was not new. Someone had already thought about it back in 1913.
2: First time is a guy called Oscar Kittelsen who mentioned this crazy idea to just put up big mirrors to reflect it down to town, like a big ray, he explains. It was also proposed by Sam Eyde, who is the founder of the city and the founder of the factory.
1: In the end, the town's founder, Sam Eyde, constructed a cable car instead. If he couldn't get the sun

0: to the people, he'd take the people to the sun, where it hit, high up on the mountainside. Some of the wealthier citizens, however, could already enjoy more sun than the factory workers.
1: The higher up you live in the northern wall, it tells your status in the society, because you have access to the sun almost 1 month in each end. So that was for the bosses of the factory. And the lower to the ground you were living, the lower were your status in society.
0: And now, on Wednesday the 30th of October 2013, what had been a factory owner's pipe dream in the early 1900s is about to become reality. It's opening day for the Sun Mirror. The anticipation is palpable, as we can hear in this recording from Rjukan's local radio station. Other journalists from as far away as China and Australia have come to witness the event. The town square, where the sunlight is about to hit for the first time in history, is packed. Sand has been shipped in to create an artificial beach.
1: And people were showing up with sunglasses, and that's what we try to aim for. The feeling of a beach party in the darkest valley in Norway in October.
0: But there was one slight issue.
1: When you plan the opening of the sun, you need good weather, and it's not so easy to plan.
0: It was, in fact, very cloudy. Could the entire party, in front of national and international media, be in vain? Thankfully not, because just as a local rock star began entertaining the crowds, while NRK National Television was broadcasting live,
1: and I think everybody was shouting, give us the sun or something. And then it came down from the north wall, across the valley, and to the square. So, and then it was a big cheering from everybody. And it was very nice, because in these 11 years, it had been a lot of resistance, actually, against it, because people thought it was a stupid idea. But then when it came, then everybody was happy. I mean, how can you not be happy when you're in the sun for the first time in town in October? At this stage, it was much more than my idea. It was for the good of the town. It was our sunlight. So they didn't come for me, I think. No, they came for the sun. Sometimes I call it sort of a smile machine, because you go in there, everybody smiles. When you reach the sun, you smile, even if you don't want to.
2: Morten Andersen was speaking to Lars Bevanger and remembering the day he brought winter sunshine to the Norwegian town of Rjukan. Finally, an insight into the reality behind the inspiration for one of the world's favourite children's book series. Winnie the Pooh was published in 1926. The books would become a global phenomenon. Jill Kersley explores how the real-life Christopher Robin, on which the author A.A. Milne based his central character, was affected by the fame that would follow him.
3: A.A. Milne's stories about a bear of very little brain would go on to capture the imaginations of readers across the world. But behind the stories was a real little boy.
4: Well, when I found that they were in a book, I think I was excited and proud a little. And this gave me a certain notoriety or fame among my friends, which I quite liked when I was that age.
5: Well, later, of course...
4: It began to pour when I grew a bit older.
3: Christopher Robin Milne was the little boy whose toys inspired Winnie the Pooh. As an adult, he preferred to be simply known as Christopher, having grown to resent the fame attached to Christopher Robin, the fictional version of himself in his father's books. His relationship with his father was often described as strained later in life. Using BBC Archive from throughout the decades, we'll hear how Christopher's father, A.A. Milne, that's Alan Alexander Milne, turned a teddy bear, other stuffed toys and a child's imagination into one of the most loved pieces of children's literature.
5: My father began to write on a holiday we went on in Wales. Myself, my nanny, my two parents were invited on some ghastly holiday with other people. It was a pouring wet holiday. I think there was an attempt to climb Snowdon, which fortunately didn't get very far. And my father's one ambition was to escape from all the other guests. And so he took his paper and pencil and locked himself away in the summer house and said to everybody who asked, "I'm busy writing." And since he had to be writing something so as to be more or less truthful, sat down to write the poems of what later became When We Were Very Young.
3: Published in 1924, When We Were Very Young was the first book to feature Christopher Robin as a character. One poem, Teddy Bear, was inspired by the real Christopher's toy bear. In his early childhood, Christopher grew up between the family's two homes in England, one in London and the other in Sussex. Like many young children, Christopher lived in a world filled with toys. Some of those toys would become famous around the world. Here's the adult Christopher talking to Roy Plumley on BBC Radio's Desert Island Discs in 1976.
6: How old were you when you were given the famous Pooh Bear?
4: I was 1 year old.
6: Who gave him to you?
4: My parents.
6: He came from Harrods, I believe.
4: He came from Harrods.
3: Inspired by his child's first birthday present, bought from a famous London department store, the stories began almost by accident. In 1925, he agreed to write a children's story for the London Evening News. It's thought that his wife Daphne suggested he simply write down one of the bedtime stories he'd been creating for their son. The result was a story called The Wrong Sort of Bees, which became the basis for the first chapter of what would become the book Winnie the Pooh. The Ashdown Forest near the family's Sussex home inspired the 100-acre wood, while many of its best-known inhabitants were based on the stuffed toys that filled Christopher's nursery.
5: Piglet was a present from some more or less unknown woman who lived over the road from us in London. And Eeyore was a present from, I suppose, probably my parents. And there were two who were non-existent in real life and therefore were more like real animals than toys, and they were owl and rabbit. I think Kanga was a genuine toy, I mean, primarily a toy, so to speak, in other words, primarily for my benefit. But Tigger, I think, I always felt, was given to me rarely to feature in the next storybook first and to entertain me second.
3: Unlike the thoughtful Pooh or the timid Piglet, Tigger the Tiger was loud, fearless and full of energy. Bouncing from one adventure to the next, he brought a sense of chaos and excitement to the 100-acre wood. But according to A.A. Milne's niece, Marjorie Murray Rust, the character may have been inspired by a different animal. This is her speaking on a 1984 BBC programme.
7: Adam came to stay with us in Somerset, and we had a dog called Pete who bounced. And Alan loved this bouncing dog. He said, "I'd never seen a dog that could bounce like that." I wonder if I can put him into the next book. And this was Tigger.
3: The stories were illustrated by Ernest H. Shepherd. His drawings helped create the image of Pooh that generations of readers would come to recognise. But that illustration was not based on Christopher's toy, but a teddy bear called Growler, as the artist explained.
8: "The bear that I used for my model belonged to my son. He was a wonderful bear, quite the best fellow I have seen anywhere. And he seemed to have a character of his own. When my son grew up and married, Pooh was given to his small daughter, who, when war broke out, was taken to Canada by her mother, to grandparents there. And Pooh went too, only to die at the hands, or rather the teeth, of a neighbour's dog."
3: Luckily for Ernest Shepherd and A.A. Milne, the fictional Pooh Bear had a much longer lifespan. In 1929, A.A. Milne's voice was preserved on a rare gramophone disc. He read several of the stories for the Dominion Gramophone Company.
9: "Yes," said Pooh. "I see now," said Pooh. "I have been foolish and deluded," said he, "and I am a bear of no brain at all." "You are the best bear in all the world," said Christopher Robin.
3: The Pooh books were an enormous success around the world. Winnie the Pooh was published in 1926, and followed by a second story collection, The House at Pooh Corner, in 1928. Together with the two poetry collections, they will become the only books A.A. Milne wrote featuring Christopher Robin and his toys. Here's Christopher in 1984.
5: He stopped partly because he wanted to get on to something else, but also because the thing had come to an end. He was writing about me when I was that age. If he were to continue following the child growing up, the next book would have had to be in a schoolbook, would it not? And he had no desire to write a schoolbook. I have no idea whether there was any pressure that anybody urged him to say, you must write a sequel, you must write a sequel. If anybody had, he would have just thrown the letter in the waste paper basket.
3: Pooh may have left the page in 1928, but his popularity only continued to grow. This is a news report from 1970.
10: It's now 4 years since the Pooh paperbacks were published, illustrating yet again the lasting worldwide popularity of the Winnie the Pooh stories by A.A. Milne. They've been translated into innumerable languages.
3: For Christopher himself, though, fame came at a cost. After his death in 1996, aged 75, this BBC News report reflected on his complicated relationship with the character that made him famous.
11: The author's inspiration for the tales came from his son, Christopher Robin Milne, who always resented his life being turned into literature, describing what his father had done as climbing on my infant shoulders and filching my good name. A burden, then, it certainly was.
12: And how have you got round that?
5: Well, mainly by avoiding it and running away when people bring up the subject. And also, let me put in a word for something that I've done, by writing a book about it and by writing it out of my system. That helped a bit.
2: Jill Kersley with the story of the real-life characters that inspired the Pooh books. I have a curious connection with what we've just heard. During the Second World War, my father was on a troop transport plane between India and what was then Burma, and sitting next to him was a young man with the name badge C.R. Milne. And my father turned to him and said, "Are you Christopher Robin?" To which he received a sigh and a nod. Even in war, he couldn't escape the fame. That's it for this edition of the History Hour. As ever, there will be more first-hand stories from the past for you next week. Until then, this is Max Pearson from all of us here. Thanks for listening.
13: 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We'll talk to Lee about what we're willing to surrender for our children to achieve. 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
14: That follows 9 a.m. with Alexis Madrigal as your host. Is it time to rethink fraternities? Fraternities and sororities, but mostly fraternities, have faced decades of scandal nationwide, hazing deaths, binge drinking, sexual assault, among other problems. What do you think? Your phone calls. Is Greek life a good idea anymore? Forum 9 to 11 every weekday morning on KQED San Francisco. KQEI North Highland, Sacramento. It's 1 o'clock.
15: Hello, welcome to the newsroom. I'm Ankur Desai. Donald Trump wants an energy ceasefire, but Russia continues to target power plants in Ukraine as strikes show no sign of stopping.
16: Russia has a strategy to make Ukrainian cities unlivable by the time that winter arrives. They have started precision bombing Ukrainian energy infrastructure.
15: Saudi Arabia says one person was killed in the latest Houthi attack on the main airport in Riyadh. We have a report from the US as data centers powering the AI expansion are becoming a political flashpoint. And the BBC has found that the leading accountancy firm Deloitte helped falsify documents that allowed the Russian oligarch and former Chelsea football club owner Roman Abramovich to evade tax. And the president of Microsoft says the UK is the global leader in AI safety.
17: If you ask them, name the country that is the leader in having this technical capability, it's very simple. It's the United Kingdom. They are the best.
15: We've got more from Brad Smith as he says regulation of the industry needs to start immediately. All after this update.
18: BBC News with Emily Thomas. Houthi fighters in Yemen have continued to fire missiles towards Saudi Arabia after three deadly attacks on Riyadh Airport in the past few days. Saudi officials say the country's air defences have intercepted and destroyed a ballistic missile aimed towards the southwestern city of Khamis Mishait. The latest attack on Sunday by the Houthis on Riyadh Airport has now been confirmed to have killed one person. Here's Yolanda now.
19: The deadly attacks on the Saudi capital's international airport mark a sharp escalation in the Yemen war, where Riyadh has long militarily supported the internationally recognized government against the Houthis. The Houthis have claimed multiple attacks over the past day, warning airlines and passengers against using Saudi airports and airspace. The Saudis say that in the east, Dammam Airport was attacked with another drone shot down, and that a ballistic missile heading for a southern city was intercepted and destroyed.
18: Responding to the Houthi attacks on Saudi Arabia, an advisor to the President of the United Arab Emirates has stressed the need to revive joint Gulf action. Anwar Gargash said the targeting of the Saudis undermined security for the UAE and all Gulf states. Across the border in Yemen, fighting's reported to have intensified around the city of Taiz, which has been encircled by the Houthi forces. With food running out and few supplies reaching Taiz, the World Food Programme is warning of a humanitarian catastrophe. Matthew Hollingworth is the WFP's head of operations.
20: We've lost access to more than 600,000 people that we were supporting in Taiz. We simply can't get through those front lines right now with supplies. But really worryingly, not only humanitarian supplies have stopped going in, so have commercial supplies. So food's running out. We know that wheat flour stocks are running out. Prices are getting higher and higher each day. And people who have fled conflict now multiple times are stuck in tires with very little assistance and certainly nothing almost available on the markets for them to buy to keep their families healthy and alive.
18: Ukrainians have again been experiencing blackouts after power plants were hit by Russia, despite the announcement by President Trump of what he called an energy ceasefire. Dan Johnson is in Kyiv.
21: There were further attacks on the energy network across Ukraine and on other targets too, so the early signs for this ceasefire not good. Ukrainians were doubtful. They seem to have been taken by surprise by Donald Trump's announcement. In the best scenario, Donald Trump has announced something here, perhaps prematurely, but may be able to will it into existence, the sort of way he's done diplomacy in the past. If it doesn't work, it'll be embarrassing for Donald Trump, and presumably he'll need to find someone to blame, and the Ukrainians fear that it'll be them who get that blame.
18: This is the latest world news from the BBC. A BBC investigation has found that the world's biggest accountancy firm helped in falsifying documents to hide the Russian billionaire Roman Abramovich's wealth and evade tax. The investigation uncovered hundreds of documents that were backdated by Mr. Abramovich's advisers. Many had been drawn up with the help of Deloitte, which appeared to advise on the falsification of records and then signed off on company accounts. Roman Abramovich denies any wrongdoing. Deloitte says it complies with applicable laws. The president of Microsoft says more action needs to be taken to ensure artificial intelligence technology remains a benefit to humanity. Brad Smith told the BBC that AI was currently less regulated than milk or washing machines.
17: Right now, your washing machine is subject to more safety rules than AI. Every carton of milk that you see in the grocery store is subject to safety rules and inspection. Or think about the airplanes we get on. We know how to do this for other products. We should build on that knowledge and start to think about how to apply it.
18: Action, he said, had to be taken now and not after future generations had been affected. There's a heavy police presence in the Indian capital Delhi for a third day as protesters continue to seek the resignation of the country's elections chief. They allege that tens of millions of names have been removed from the electoral roll to benefit Prime Minister Narendra Modi's ruling BJP. Thousands of protesters were arrested and released over the weekend. They vowed to continue their demonstrations until their demands are met. The European Climate Monitor says temperatures in a key area of the Pacific Ocean reached an all-time high in September. But the Copernicus Climate Change Service said it could not yet say that the current El Niño climate cycle has become the most intense ever recorded because it's adopted a new index. And that's the world news from the BBC.
15: Hello, you're listening to the newsroom from the BBC World Service with me, Ankur Desai. Welcome to the programme. It's been another night of intense attacks in Ukraine. Blackouts have been reported across the country as power plants were attacked, despite claims from President Trump that what he called an energy ceasefire had been agreed. Moscow has not commented. Ukraine's President Volodymyr Zelensky reacted with surprise to Mr. Trump's announcement, but said he would support the ceasefire if Russia did. Lesya Vasilenko, a Ukrainian politician, says the strikes show no signs of stopping.
16: The truth is that Russia has a strategy to make Ukrainian cities unlivable by the time winter comes. So not even through winter, but even by the time that winter arrives. So as of 30th September, they have started precision bombing Ukrainian energy infrastructure.
15: For the latest, I caught up with our correspondent in Kyiv, Dan Johnson, who gave us this update.
21: Well, within a couple of hours of this energy ceasefire being announced by Donald Trump, there were further Russian attacks on power stations in Kyiv and in Kharkiv, which left more Ukrainians in the dark without electricity for times overnight. They've been suffering that for the past week or more. Some of these are planned outages to preserve electricity, but there have also been interruptions to the heating, the lighting, and the water supplies, because many of the tower blocks need electricity to pump water up to people's apartments. So Ukrainians were braced for a really tough winter if Russia continued hitting the energy infrastructure. So they wanted this sort of energy ceasefire. The Ukrainians signalled they were willing to stop attacking Russian oil refineries if Russia stopped those sorts of attacks on Ukraine's infrastructure. But I think they'll be doubtful that it will be respected, not just because of what they've witnessed so far, but because of what happened a month ago when Donald Trump announced something similar, only for the Russians to continue. And there's been no comment from the Russians, no official confirmation that they have signed up to this energy ceasefire and will respect it.
15: Yeah, and Dan, and as much as Donald Trump will say to Ukrainian President Zelensky to stop hitting Russian refineries, if Ukraine are being attacked in a similar way, then it's going to be unlikely that they're going to back down anytime soon.
21: No, the Ukrainians are well aware that even if this energy ceasefire does have an impact and is respected, it doesn't mean Russia's going to stop attacking Ukraine. Presumably it will just redirect its missiles, its drones onto other targets, and we could see those sorts of attacks intensifying. So no one expects this to bring an end to the war. There's huge skepticism that it will even make any impact in terms of improving the power situation. And to underline the continuing Russian assault on this country, the air raid sirens have just sounded once again across Kyiv this morning. So those attacks will continue. We've seen other cities hit overnight. There have been further casualties and more deaths. So there's no doubt that the war will continue, even if Russia does agree to redirect some of its targeting.
15: Dan, targeting Ukrainian infrastructure has long been a strategy by Russia. Just something you alluded to a little earlier as well, as we head into a long winter, this impact will be tremendous on Ukrainians living and having to go through yet another winter of such a difficult discomfort.
21: Ukrainians may dare to hope that this deal does take effect, that it does make a real difference, but there is huge suspicion that either the Russians haven't signed up to this, that it was announced by Donald Trump before he'd actually got the agreement of both sides, it certainly seemed to come as a surprise to the Ukrainian leadership, or that Russia simply will not respect it anyway and that the attacks will continue, or that they'll find another way to have a difficult impact and make life miserable, even to still affect the power network if they don't directly target the energy infrastructure. So everyone here is hoping that perhaps this is a positive step, but they still know that there are difficult days, weeks and months ahead, because there's no sign of Russia giving up in its relentless attacks right across Ukraine.
15: Dan Johnson reporting from Kyiv. Next to events in the Middle East, Yemen's Houthi rebels have renewed their warnings against using Saudi airports after two deadly strikes on Riyadh's main international airport over the weekend. One person was killed and 11 were wounded in the attack on King Khalid International Airport on Sunday. That came a day after 13 people were killed and more than 300 injured in a missile strike, the deadliest attack on Saudi soil in more than a decade. Houthi military spokesperson Yahya Sari said the Iran-backed group claimed responsibility. The group are targeting Saudi Arabia over its support for government forces in Yemen's civil war.
0: With the help of Almighty God, the armed forces carried out four qualitative operations over the past 24 hours, using a number of ballistic and winged missiles, as well as drones. The first operation targeted King Khalid Airport in Riyadh. The second operation targeted an Aramco gas plant.
15: Our Middle East correspondent Yulan Nel is monitoring events from Jerusalem.
1: At Riyadh International Airport, there's still a lot of disruption. Hundreds of flights have been cancelled going in and out. There's supposed to be a big energy conference taking place in Riyadh at the moment. Many top executives have been unable to fly in for that, but the Saudi energy minister was talking about these latest developments, including, of course, the attacks on King Khalid International Airport over the past few days. And he said that the events of recent weeks are serious and our response must be serious. All that's happened is causing a lot of alarm around the Gulf region, with other Arab states saying that, you know, really this affects their security, what's happening with Saudi Arabia as well. And as well as those attacks on the airport in Riyadh, there have been in the past 24 hours Houthi attacks as well on Dammam Airport, which is in the east of the country. Another drone also intercepted in the east of the country. That's where a lot of Saudi Arabia's energy infrastructure is. And then another missile attack on a military area in the south of the country, a city in that direction. And this all happening as fierce fighting continues in Yemen itself, where you have the Saudi backing the internationally recognized government forces there in fighting against the Houthis.
15: And Yulan, just why are Saudi Arabia struggling to withstand some of these Houthi attacks? What about any support then for the Saudis from the United States, for example? How likely is that to play out?
1: When it comes to Saudi Arabia, of course it does have a very powerful military, and a lot of questions are being asked about how it hasn't been able to better defend itself, and Riyadh Airport, which has been really singled out as a target by the Houthis. Certainly the Saudis do have advanced air defense systems. They have the US Patriot and Thud systems, but there has been this real shortage of interceptor missiles. That has really proven to be a real issue. Now, we have had requests from the Saudis to the UK, to France, to Egypt and Pakistan to help with air defenses, and there have been repeated requests from the Saudis to President Trump to get involved here in the fighting against the Houthis. President Trump has been holding off, not wanting to complicate his efforts to end the war with Iran, which is, of course, a key backer of the Houthis, and just to kind of complicate things in the region that much more. He knows that the Houthis still have this ability to launch more attacks on shipping going through the Red Sea. This could have a knock-on effect on global energy prices. But although President Trump did sound very concerned about what happened in Saudi on Saturday, saying that he was looking at his options, we've not heard more from the White House in the day that's passed since.
15: Yulan Nel reporting. We're getting more details of what happened when a boat overcrowded with migrants sank off the coast of Djibouti. 139 people, including 15 children, were killed. Dozens are still missing. The tragedy was believed to have happened on Thursday night, with only 82 survivors, according to the International Organization for Migration. The boat had been traveling from Djibouti to Yemen when it capsized near the port town of Obok. Alexandra Kosak, the head of IOM in Djibouti, told my colleague Anne Soy what happened.
22: We went quickly after we noticed about the incident, together with the authorities, in order to try first to see who we could rescue. Unfortunately, what we saw was absolutely devastating. A lot of bodies on the beach. We were able to find, as you said, a group of 82 survivors, but not all at once, mostly in groups. We found two more people, actually, the day before yesterday. We were lost in the desert. They were all in state of shock, as you can imagine.
23: And what do they say about what happened before this shipwreck?
22: It's a cure very close to the shore, which is just, we could see the boat. I mean, there is different type of boat that are being used to make this journey. The one that we saw was way too small for the number of people. And that's why actually could not go much far in the sea, and it sunk immediately. But unfortunately, most of the passengers didn't know how to swim, which resulted in so many tragic deaths.
23: What have they been telling you about where they were coming from, what their hopes were, where they were hoping to go to?
22: They were planning to go to Yemen to most of the time reach the Gulf countries. So for most of them, it's for economic opportunity that they are undertaking this very dangerous journey.
23: And did you get the sense that they understand the perils of this journey? You know, how, this is not the first incident of this kind. And also where they're going, it's a country at war.
22: It's a very good question. I mean, some of them have heard that there is conflict in Yemen, but what's very striking for me is this sense of determination for them to just undertake the journey, regardless of the danger that they are ready to face in order to reach this economic dream that they have in the Gulf countries.
23: And what is your organization and other organizations involved in this doing about these perilous journeys?
22: So we in Djibouti, because we talk about the danger of in the sea, but you also have dangers on the road. So we constantly have some mobile patrols when the desert to try to find the one gets stranded. It's a very long journey, even before you reach the coast of Djibouti in order to go further. We are trying to do some information sharing to explain the dangers of the journey, but a lot of the assistance is purely humanitarian. Unfortunately, what we've done for the past few days together with authorities is way beyond what humanitarian assistance is about. I mean, it was about burying dead bodies, which is not something we are preparing this type of. I mean, we know these things happen, unfortunately, but it's extremely shocking as a humanitarian worker to do this type of activities.
15: Alexander Kwasak from the International Organization for Migration. 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Still to come.
4: We've only heard one generator at a time, and we can't be outside. I would like to leave today, but financially, I don't think I can lose that much money.
15: Large data centers in the U.S. powering AI expansion are proving to be a political flashpoint ahead of November's midterm elections. First, a reminder of our top story. Houthi strikes are continuing on Saudi Arabia, where officials have confirmed that the latest attack on Riyadh's international airport killed one person and injured several more. The world's biggest accountancy firm helped in falsifying documents to hide Roman Abramovich's wealth and evade tax. BBC Panorama has uncovered hundreds of documents that were backdated by the Russian billionaire's advisors. Many of them were drawn up with the help of Deloitte. Roman Abramovich, the former owner of Chelsea Football Club, denies any wrongdoing, and Deloitte says it complies with applicable laws. With more, Richard Bilton reports.
6: Things have changed for Roman Abramovich. He's been sanctioned because of his links to Vladimir Putin. He's been forced to sell his beloved Chelsea. And now revelations from inside his financial empire. Together with the Bureau of Investigative Journalism, Panorama has been investigating a data leak which shows the lengths some of his advisers went to hide his billions. The leak shows Mr. Abramovich's advisers falsified and backdated hundreds of documents, many with the help of Deloitte. Professor of Accounting Lord Prem Sikka reviewed the documents.
7: It is trying to cover up something, and what we appear to have here is a fiddle factory. In a fiddle factory, you fiddle the transactions, you backdate them, and that is what appears to have been happening here regularly.
6: Some documents were falsified to conceal his vast wealth, others to evade tax. One example from 2003 involves a Cypriot company that held almost $2 billion of Mr. Abramovich's money in the bank. It should have been paying tax on the interest, but 2 years later, his advisers backdated documents to falsely show it didn't own the cash. Here's barrister Andrew Mitchell KC.
8: It's a straightforward and blatant move to protect from legitimate taxation assets which should otherwise have been subject to tax.
24: So it's tax evasion?
8: Yeah, straightforward.
24: And how serious is that?
8: Well, again, if it happened in England and it was in the millions. His Majesty's Revenue and Customs would be thinking about a prosecution.
6: Roman Abramovich's lawyers say he denies he evaded tax or concealed his fortune. They say he was not involved in the day-to-day operations and that Panorama has provided no evidence that he knew of, authorised or directed the falsification or backdating of any documents. Deloitte Cyprus says it's unable to comment because the documents are more than 20 years old and no longer accessible.
15: Richard Bilton reporting. Let's look now at another issue playing into America's midterm elections, the data centers powering AI expansion. President Trump is championing them and supporters point to investment in America's technological future. But people who live near them say that they're bothered by incessant noise and heat. Arizona is one of the country's data center hubs, and its attorney general has called for a pause on new approvals amid residents' concerns about water and electricity demand. Our North America correspondent Shama Khalil has been to meet residents living near the giant facilities.
3: Get off it! Put people over profit!
9: Data center, shut it down!
10: The backlash against the data center boom is spreading across America. Here in Arizona, protesters outside Mesa City Council are fighting plans for yet another development.
11: The point of technology is to make things more efficient, not to coat the earth in rapidly depreciating chips that heat neighborhoods, produce noise, and make the area less livable.
12: It's near elementary schools, it's near community centers, I mean outside of just being near my home, and it's going to have a lot of bad effects for the area.
25: We can't have another data center. We don't have enough water as it is.
10: You can hear the hum as soon as you enter this suburban neighborhood. Just across the street from people's homes, machinery keeps these vast windowless buildings running. Inside are rows of computer servers processing information around the clock. This is the infrastructure behind America's AI progress. Any slowdown, President Trump warns, means losing to China. But this AI revolution can make for a very noisy neighbor. Maureen and Richard Bechtol moved here to be closer to family. Now this noise carries into their backyard.
26: We love our house. But if we had known that was going in, we never would have bought here. But it's enough to make the difference between a pleasant lifestyle and wondering how much noise is going to be coming up and what's next.
4: We've only heard one generator at a time, and we can't be outside.
27: Do you foresee yourself continuing to live here, or would you want to leave?
4: Well, I would like to leave today, but financially, I don't think I can lose that much money.
27: You think you'll lose on the value of the house?
4: Oh, I would lose big time.
26: Oh, I'm sure of it. Yeah. I'm sure of it.
28: This is essentially a data logger.
10: Professor David Saylor, the director of the School of Geographical Sciences and Urban Planning at Arizona State University, has been studying how heat released by data centers is making communities in the already scorching state even hotter.
27: Driving around this neighborhood, what worries you about its proximity to that data center?
28: This neighborhood is in the downwind wash of that data center. And so the residents here are all going to feel a couple of degree Fahrenheit warming on a typical day. And that will translate to higher energy costs for them running air conditioners, as well as a slight increase in the risk related to adverse health outcomes.
10: Tech companies say newer designs can reduce water and energy use, and some residents see data centers as essential to the technology they already rely on.
29: I don't think it's a problem, and I'm kind of excited. I just recently bought a Tesla with full self-driving, and I know that uses a lot of data, and it's awesome.
10: In Casa Grande, we walk around Nancy Kaywood's family farm. Generations of her family have grown cotton, barley, and lettuce here. Now we're standing on dry brown earth where crops once grew. She says around 85% of the farm lies unplanted because of the prolonged drought.
30: We need that water, and if it's not there, how do we farm?
10: And even though times are tough, she's refused offers from data center developers to buy the land.
27: What do you say to President Trump? Because he's a big advocate of data centers.
30: Can't eat data centers. Can't eat them. They're not going to provide food for you.
10: As voters head to the polls in November, many issues will weigh heavily on their minds. Among them, the expansion of AI, changing their lives and the landscape around them.
15: Shama Khalil reporting. Now, it's being increasingly woven into everyday life, but what can we do to make AI safe? It's a question that leaders around the world are grappling with after a series of hacking incidents with AI agents going rogue, illegally accessing government systems and global institutions. President Trump has insisted that the sector regulate itself so that US firms don't lose out to Chinese rivals. But the president of Microsoft disagrees. Brad Smith's been speaking to the BBC's Will Bain.
0: Every carton of milk that you see in the grocery store is subject to safety rules and inspection. We know how to do this for other products. We should build on that knowledge and start to think about how to apply it to AI.
2: The big question I have is who is doing that?
0: Interestingly, it's really, at its best, a bit of a combination. You often get your best work done, especially on something like a safety break, for example, when the industry itself starts to develop common standards. That means identify the best practices, build out the standards, and then the regulators then take that standard and they make it a legal obligation. I think one of the things, especially in the realm of evaluation, safety inspection, that one has to remember is somebody always has to go first. Hmm. Somebody has to be at the forefront.
2: And it's got to be international, right? And in an early stage technology like this, where people are racing, right, that people are still trying to establish who is where in this, that presumably is much more difficult than, say, with something, I don't know, where we're coming to a consensus after the event.
0: One of the most interesting things is I actually think the country and the government that is in the best position to advance AI safety standards and even rules is here. It's the United Kingdom. It's the AI Security Institute. It started with the name AI Safety Institute. You need capability to do this well. You need to have trained people. And the UK was at the forefront. It started to build this up. The US started, and then it slowed down. And so the UK has kept pace much more with the technology. In the world of technology, in the tech sector, most people that I know would say, if you ask them, name the country that is the leader in having this technical capability, they would say, oh, it's very simple. It's the United Kingdom. They are the best. Now that the UK is the best, I think the question is how to build on that.
15: That's the president of Microsoft, Brad Smith, speaking to the BBC's Will Bain. Thanks ever so much for listening to the newsroom from the BBC World Service with me, Ankur Desai, and from the team. We'll see you on the next edition.
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17: You're listening to the BBC World Service with me, Rob Young. Coming up, why are people around the world having fewer children? A couple in the United States tell us about the financial pressures that have led them to decide not to have kids. A demographer in Finland says smartphones are partly to blame. And we'll hear from Hungary, a country that spent a fortune trying to persuade people to have bigger families. That's Business Daily, after the latest world news.
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1: Houthi fighters in Yemen have continued to fire missiles towards Saudi Arabia after three deadly attacks on Riyadh airport in the past few days. Saudi officials say air defences have intercepted and destroyed a ballistic missile aimed towards the southwestern city of Khamis Mashhad. Across the border in Yemen, fighting is intensifying around Taiz, which has been encircled by the Houthis. The UN has raised concern for its population, which has swelled to an estimated 2 million by the arrival of tens of thousands displaced by the fighting. President Zelensky says he's waiting for the details of the conversations between the Russians and the Americans in order to see if an energy ceasefire can work. Addressing a NATO meeting in the past few minutes, he said what was needed was American pressure on Russia, not sanctions relief. He said Ukraine was ready to sign guarantees for a ceasefire. A BBC investigation has found that the world's biggest accountancy firm, Deloitte, helped in falsifying documents to hide the Russian billionaire Roman Abramovich's wealth and evade tax. He denies any wrongdoing. Pakistan has confirmed it's detaining the chief minister of Khyber Pakhtunkhwa province after sacking him and his government and declaring a local emergency. Sohail Afridi is a party colleague of the jailed former Prime Minister Imran Khan and had been leading a protest march for his release. The leader of India's opposition Congress party, Rahul Gandhi, has called on everyone who believes in democracy to join today's planned march to the Supreme Court and demand the resignation of the Electoral Commission chief over alleged electoral roll fraud. And a fire has destroyed Paris's oldest covered market in the central Paris district. Officials say a blaze took hold of the Marché Couvert des Enfants Rouges in the early hours and that nothing remains. BBC News.
17: Hello and welcome to Business Daily from the BBC World Service. I'm Rob Young. Today, the global baby bust, why birth rates are falling almost everywhere. It's partly down to financial pressures.
6: I know that we're making the right choice for ourselves. We can't give, at this point, children the life that we both feel like they deserve.
17: Well, governments have tried to reverse the trend. The results are mixed.
7: You ask me about a crisis. Whatever word we use, this is happening. Humanity is already below replacement level, and there are fewer babies born every year.
17: Fewer babies on Business Daily from the BBC.

0: This band is rehearsing in a basement in a town in Wyoming in the United States. The group is called Frin. The singer is Reese. On drums, her partner Sean. They both work full-time and perform two nights a week. What they don't have, and have decided for now they won't have, is children. The couple met as students on a film course at university.
1: I sat down next to him in the theater before an audition for a show, and I said, okay, so are we going to be best friends now? And he said, sure. And then the rest was history.
0: Sean, you, when you were younger, imagined that you might have a very big family, is that right?
2: Yeah, so I grew up in a family of six kids, so always had it on my mind that I would kind of continue that. Like, both my parents came from big families as well, but currently, with the circumstances as they are, whenever we talk about the possibility of kids, it's like, well, it can't be right now, and probably not in the near future either. We've really started to enjoy our lives as just without children, you know? We have three or four dogs in our home that we love pretty much as children. Yeah, it's kind of something that has eluded us just from, like, financial reasons. Also just, like, the culture of our time.
0: Reese, just talk me through some of the financial difficulties you think there might be if children were to come along.
1: Both of us have older sisters who have multiple children, and we've seen firsthand just how expensive it can be, especially if you are both working parents. Trying to afford childcare is really difficult, and there's not a lot of support around us. We're both living a little bit paycheck to paycheck. It is very difficult to be able to pay for things like housing, along with groceries, with the rising grocery costs, trying to just fuel your vehicle to travel to and from work.
0: What was it like when you came to this decision, Reese, that you wouldn't actively try to have a family?
1: The emotions involved, there's two that you kind of go between. One is almost a feeling of relief, because this pressure, especially as a woman, it feels like you've been released of a pressure to take on a role that can be very taxing and can historically has prevented a lot of women from being able to pursue careers. There is this huge sense of grief and perhaps guilt that goes along with that. And I was aware from the time I was around 16 years old that it would be incredibly difficult for me to be able to reproduce and become pregnant because I have polycystic ovarian syndrome. So I've always kind of known that perhaps children were out of reach, but to really solidify it has been a little bit painful. And I love and cherish every child that's in my life. And sometimes you go over to a family member's house and you're holding their brand new beautiful baby and you think to yourself, man, am I missing out? Should I rethink this? And then you look at all of the other factors involved that goes into it. I know that we're making the right choice for ourselves. We can't give, at this point, children the life that we both feel like they deserve. That, to me, is a good reason not to pursue parenthood, not because you feel like you should do it or it's something that's expected of you, especially as a woman, but because you want to do it and also because you can give them the best life possible. And so for us, that's just not in the cards for us right now.
0: Reese and Sean in Wyoming. We'll hear more from them later. You're listening to Business Daily from the BBC World Service. I'm Rob Young, and today I'm looking at the fall of the number of babies being born. Reese and Sean's reasons for not having kids are not purely an American story. For the global population to replace itself, women need to have about 2.1 children each. It's about 2.2 now, so right on the line, and some demographers think we've already crossed below it. Since about 2015, the decades-long decline has quickened. Birth rates were falling because couples had fewer children. Some say they're now declining because there are fewer couples. So is this a crisis? Anna Rotkia is director of the Population Research Institute in Finland, in Northern Europe.
3: We are at unprecedented unpredicted, rapid change levels. And for sure, we all already see crises. I personally live in one of the most aged countries with a very low fertility, and I have a hard time seeing the upsides, but I'm sure there are some.
0: What do you think are the main reasons?
3: Well, there are the concerns we have had, you know, for the last century, which are easy to understand. A stable income, finishing your education, having somewhere to live. These are always there. But the new thing is technological change and the changed environment where we spend our free time, get our values, meet and interact with peers, i.e. the phones and social media. We now know that this latest dip, which, as you say, is really quite global, is associated with the spread of mobile phones and social media.
0: What is your sense of whether some of these social and technological factors are playing a bigger part in people's decision not to have children compared to the economic factors such as incredibly expensive housing, the precariousness of some modern forms of work, for example?
3: Firstly, we have quite high ages at having the first child. And this means that any, for instance, unemployment or crisis, which is likely to, you know, signal to young adults, oh, wait, now it's uncertain, you should wait a bit. Well, they don't have many years to wait. In many countries, young adults spend at least 2 hours, often 4 or 5, on social media of their free time. This means that the signals and the values and the people they interact with are online. And I really think we have underestimated how this changes our social fabric.
0: And so is it the case that teenagers, people in their early 20s, don't want to have children?
3: Of service, that it's the right partner has become a way more important challenge. And we know that the partnerships of young adults have grown more fragile. There is also a value change. In Finland, people who say they don't want children at all has grown from around 4% to around 12%. But it's still a minority. So both in Europe and globally, most people want to have a stable partnership, marriage, and most people want to have a child. And the kind of big trend now is growth in childlessness, most of it unwanted. And that's the key driver of fertility decline currently.
4: We're having a baby!
5: Wow! Is this a baby box?
6: Yes, darling. This is the famous Finnish baby box.
0: As this government video explains, for 80 years, expectant mothers in Finland have been given a box by the state. A starter kit of clothes, sheets and toys. There's also a generous welfare system with

0: future is partly already here. For some, it will mean family lineages die out, villages die out, regions depopulate, small languages for sure will die out much faster than they would otherwise. You ask me about a crisis. Whatever word we use, this is happening. Humanity is already below replacement level and there are fewer babies born every year.
1: What do you think is needed? What does the government need to do?
0: First, I don't think it's about persuasion. I think people, you know, have free choice. What governments can do is signal that if you want and can have a child, we are here to help you and protect you. And it's very often said nowadays that, oh, economic incentives don't work. Well, they have often been really small. If we really created a society where nobody would get economically worse off because they became a parent or had another child, then we can talk. Do they work or don't they?
1: Anna Rotkier in Finland. Governments have been trying to boost the number of children women are having. Since the 1980s, rich countries have dramatically increased what they spend on things like child benefits, childcare, and parental leave. So what happens when a government really goes for it? Hungary in Central Europe is the perfect case study.
2: We are living in such times when there are fewer and fewer children born in Europe. For the West, the answer is immigration. But we do not need numbers. We need Hungarian children.
1: The former Hungarian Prime Minister Viktor Orbán a few years ago announcing tens of thousands of dollars in state subsidies for families having more children, tax breaks for mothers, subsidised mortgages. Hungary did then see an increase from 1.2 children per woman to 1.6 in 2021, but by 2025 the rate fell back to 1.3. A noisy election in April saw Viktor Orbán removed after 16 years in power. Family policy was again part of his pitch. Elements of the subsidies are now being reviewed or reformed. Susanna Mackay is a demographer and a sociologist who's now the Deputy State Secretary for Family Policy in the new Hungarian government.
3: We have now had low fertility in Hungary for more than 40 years. So since 1980... or 81, the number of deaths is higher in Hungary than the number of births.
1: The previous government had a target to increase the fertility rate, 1.3 in the most recent data, to 2.1 average children. What is the new government's target?
3: There was a target to increase the total fertility rate to 2.1, but this is a very natalistic target. And there was many criticism from experts that the system lacked long-term stability and scientifically grounded impact assessment. So it didn't integrate, for example, the poorest families and incentivized rather the middle class, married, tax-paying families through financial and credit instruments. For example, the housing policy in Hungary is really targeted towards ownership, but this is also a trap, finally. If you take an important loan and you can't pay it back, then you are in a trap which easily leads to poverty. So we would like to base the family policy rather on some classical instruments and not on loans.
1: So that there isn't a target, then the 2.1 target is gone. How will you know then if your policies work?
3: Really, fertility is one aspect of demography and of society. It's also important to take into account the well-being of children who have already been born and the families who have to raise the children. So how many children do people want? I think that if you see that people would like to have more children than they have, then you can build a family policy to close this gap. You may be successful, but this success is also closely linked to economic circumstances and global macroeconomic trends.
1: That's fascinating. So you're saying that the increase in fertility from 2011 to 2021 may not at all be down to the cash handouts that the Orbán government gave to households?
3: I don't think that it didn't have any effect. The problem is indeed that we don't have any assessment of this family policy. So there was really much money spent. What we know is that fertility increase is very, very often linked to advantageous economic situation.

0: And there was an increase in employment rates in Hungary, in average income. So there was really an important economic boom in the second half of the 2010s. Then came a decrease. So after the COVID period of 2020, there was a less advantageous economic situation and fertility rates began to decrease.
1: So are you saying then that it isn't necessarily possible for the government to increase the number of children that Hungarians have, that Hungary is just going to have to get used to the fact that its population will fall?
0: Here, not only fertility is on the table, but also the very high mortality rates, which has to be decreased with adequate health care and the treatment of preventable causes of death. So it isn't just on fertility we have to work, but also on our very bad mortality situation.
1: Susanna Mackay, Deputy State Secretary at Hungary's Ministry of Social and Family Affairs. So Hungary undertook an expensive experiment and it's contested what it achieved. So back to Wyoming in the US. What are those bandmates and couple Reese and Sean thinking about what they might need to change their mind about not having kids and for the future?
2: Affordability of housing is a huge thing. It's like policies that exist to pretty much to continue to keep housing as expensive as possible. New builds just are so difficult to be approved, so we end up in a crisis where there's just not enough houses being built for the amount of people that are living there. So the house prices obviously are going to go up because the demand is going up.
3: We have four wonderful dogs that run the house, and we live in a community full of friends and wonderful folks and music and art, and it's been amazing. Making music has been amazing, and we have had one of the busiest summers of our lives traveling around all over the state. That's something that I think if we had kids right now, that's not something that we would be able to do. We couldn't be happier with the decisions that we're making, and we never know what the future holds, but I think this has been the best decision that we could make for ourselves, and we hope that other people find what works for them as well.
1: Reese and Sean in Wyoming in the US. Thank you for listening to this edition of Business Daily with me, Rob Young. You can get more episodes on the BBC website at bbc.com and wherever you usually get your downloads.
4: BBC World Service and now history told by the people who were there. It's Witness History. More than 60 years ago, the USA sent two monkeys into space. It was a watershed moment for the American space agency NASA. In 2012, Mike Lanchin spoke to Lieutenant Joe Guyon, whose mission was to retrieve the rocket's nose cone.
5: It's May 28, 1959. In the early hours of the morning, there's a buzz of excitement at America's Mission Control as two monkeys are about to make a historic flight into space.
6: At Cape Canaveral, two tiny astronauts, monkeys Abel and Baker, are readied for the first flight into outer space and safe return of Earth life. Dressed in protective spacesuits and wired so that readings on their physiological reactions can be transmitted to the ground, the rhesus monkey and the much smaller squirrel monkey are secured in separate capsules in the nose cone of a Jupiter.
5: With the preparations complete and the passengers securely strapped in, it's time for liftoff.
6: 300 miles out into space they travel. 15 minutes and 1,700 ground miles later, the capsule is fished from the waters of the Caribbean, where it re-entered the atmosphere.
5: On a U.S. Navy vessel in the Caribbean, peering through the darkness as the rocket plunges back to Earth, is Lieutenant Joe Guyon.
7: The sky lighted up behind a slight overcast, and then we could see through the clouds there were three different objects. The missile body, the guidance package, and the nose cone itself. And of course, you couldn't tell the difference between them, but it was so bright you could actually read a newspaper on the bridge. It was absolutely bright as day.
5: Joe was commander of the USS Kiowa. Its mission was to locate and retrieve the rocket's nose cone from the pitch black sea and bring home its two important passengers.
7: the light from the two other pieces, the missile body and the guidance package, went out, and it followed the falling nose cone that looked like a meteor flying down into the sea, and I took a bearing to exactly where I saw it last, so that's where I would head. It was all dark after that because the lights had burned out and there was nothing but darkness.
5: There must have been quite a lot of excitement there as the rocket suddenly appeared in the night sky.
7: Oh, it certainly was. And, of course, none of us had ever seen anything like it. You know, there aren't too many people that have seen a ballistic missile coming at you. And so I thought of that, too, as it was going on. But it was tremendously exciting. You know, we're expecting this to happen, and it shows up on time, and we're just ready to go. I mean, the whole ship was like a thoroughbred at the gate, ready to take off.
5: In the late 1950s, the space race between the United States and the Soviet Union was underway. It was a matter of national pride as well as scientific achievement. But the Americans were clearly lagging behind.
8: At this point in time, the race to space was all animals. The Soviet Union was sending up dogs, and the U.S. was racing to catch up. This came shortly after the launch of Sputnik, the first Earth-orbiting satellite, and a month later, the launch in October 1957 of Sputnik 2, which was the first satellite to orbit a dog, Soviet satellite. So the U.S. was in something of a panic.
5: Space historian Chris Dubbs. Bringing back the two monkeys alive, he says, would be key to opening up the way for human astronauts.
8: They had to find out whether a human could survive the launch in a rocket. I mean, the tremendous G-force they endured. Whether they could survive in orbit, the zero gravity of orbit. Whether their body would function, whether their mind would function, whether they could perform minimal tasks that would be required of them. You know, as I mentioned, the Soviet Union used dogs. And with both species, I mean, you can monitor things about them, their heart rate and their muscle reactions and their pulse and their respiration and their temperature. So you really have a pretty good picture through all the stressful parts of the launch and the flight, how they react. And so it could be transferred over to you gain some understanding of how a human would react as well.
5: Standing on the bridge of his ship, Naval Officer Joe Guyon was well aware of the responsibility. America's previous animal space flights had failed because the nose cone had been lost or had broken up on impact. But as the ship's crew began hauling the rocket tip out of the water and up onto the deck, no one knew if the little astronauts inside had indeed survived.
7: The nose cone slammed against the side of the ship, and I thought, oh, brother, we're going to sink it. But we got it aboard and lifted it with our crane and eased it into, we had a little cradle made of 4x4s and old mattresses so that it wouldn't be damaged. And laid it down with the pointed end towards the bow. And one of the technicians from the Ballistic Missile Agency ran up and plugged in to the back of it to check, and he turned and he said, they're alive.
6: Abel and Baker are unspossed from their protective garb, and they prove sturdy little explorers indeed. Physically unharmed and in jolly good spirits, the first creatures from outer space in all history.
7: I could see the nose cone. They opened the back, and what they did is the small monkey was attached to the side of the nose cone. And she came off very easily, the little one. She was full of life, the kind of monkey that you could actually pick up and hold, whereas the other monkey, Abel, you could not touch because she was pretty vicious. Her capsule, I mean, her bed was actually a couch that had a lot of padding. She was flat on her back. And they started to remove the things away from her limbs, and then she started to flail around with them. And so they had to hold both her legs and also her upper arms, too. And they had to hold her like that until they got her in the cage. And they started to feed her with apples, and that helped to satisfy her. But every once in a while, she'd let off with a big scream. And the other monkey was very quiet, and didn't make any noise, but she was very content to be fed peanuts and things like that.
5: Their safe return made the monkeys instant celebrities. They were flown to meet the press in Washington, and their pictures appeared on the front cover of Life magazine. But was the mission an unqualified success for NASA? Space historian Chris Dubbs.
8: Very much so. Very much so. I mean, there are a few pieces of it that didn't work. Abel was supposed to manipulate a lever whenever a light flashed. They wanted to see if, you know, animals could do simple tasks in space. That didn't happen. And, of course, there was the tragedy after the flight that in a simple surgical procedure that Abel died. This was very unexpected, and they learned something from this, that the stress that animals were under and that they shouldn't be given anesthetic for a procedure right after the flight. But just improving the equipment, improving that animals could survive and function in a space flight, it opened the door for everything that rapidly followed.
5: By 1961, the Russians had sent their first man into orbit. The following year, the Americans followed suit. Baker, the surviving space monkey, lived for another 25 years. More than 300 people attended her funeral in 1984. Joe Guyon is now 86. He's long retired from the Navy and lives in Baltimore.
7: And it was a highlight of my naval career, and I keep telling people that things went downhill after that. But looking back on it, I'll never forget it. It's always been a highlight, and I can never stop talking about it and trying to tell people that it was pretty hard to make anything better than that, because we did something that no one else had ever done.
4: Lieutenant Joe Guyon was speaking to Mike Lanchin in 2012.
9: I'm Alexis Madrigal, next time on Forum. Fraternities and sororities, but mostly fraternities, have faced decades of scandal nationwide. Hazing fatalities, binge drinking, sexual assault. Colleges respond with suspensions, alcohol bans, and reforms, yet problems keep resurfacing, like the recent allegations of a gang rape at a Cornell fraternity. Members and alumni claim frats and sororities offer friendship and connection, but others contend colleges should just ban Greek life. It's coming up at 9 a.m. right here on KQED.
10: That's with Alexis Madrigal, and then at 10 o'clock with Mina Kim, her guest is novelist Minjin Lee on her new book, American Hagwon. Minjin Lee is the author of Pachinko, the acclaimed novel, and American Hagwon is all about education and the sacrifice of parents in the competitive global economy. It's ahead, 9 to 11, Forum on KQED San Francisco, KQEI North Highlands, Sacramento. It's 2 o'clock.
11: Good morning. President Trump is upset about Ukraine's attacks on Russia's oil refineries and wants Ukraine's president out. Ukrainians say that's their call. It's Morning Edition from NPR News. Tens of thousands of people are without power after a hurricane made landfall along the Gulf Coast. I'm Steve Inske.
12: And I'm Michelle Martin. And in the Pacific, Hurricane Simon is headed towards central Mexico. Also, the death rate by suicide is rising fastest for Black Americans, and we're going to talk about it. We debunk some myths and share how to help and get help. It is Monday, October 12th. On this day in 1960, Soviet leader Nikita Khrushchev did not like what he was hearing at the UN. He pounded his desk, probably with his shoe. News is next.
13: Live from NPR News in Washington, I'm Dave Mattingly. Saudi Arabia says it intercepted a missile fired at its airport in Riyadh yesterday. A separate attack sparked a fire in a passenger terminal. NPR's Aya Batraoui says attacks on the airport by Iranian-backed Houthi rebels a day earlier left more than a dozen people dead and hundreds injured.
14: Saudi Arabia had already suspended flights and operations at Riyadh Airport when an unknown projectile hit one of its passenger terminals for the second day in a row. Yemen's Houthis have struck Saudi airports four times over the past week, but Saturday's attacks are the deadliest on the capital Riyadh in more than a decade. Among those killed was a U.S. citizen. The Iran-backed group says its attacks are in response to more than 2,000 Saudi airstrikes on Houthi areas in various parts of Yemen in recent weeks. The The group also says it hit an Aramco gas facility and an oil refinery in Saudi Arabia's eastern province in the past 24 hours. Saudi Arabia has not commented on those attacks. Ayel Batraoui, NPR News, Dubai.
13: A federal judge is ordering the Trump administration to temporarily stop airing its taxpayer-funded ads that promote President Trump. They've been airing in recent weeks ahead of the November midterm elections. NPR's Luke Garrett says U.S. District Court Judge Jennifer Rochon is banning the ads for 2 weeks while a court case continues.
15: Judge Rochon ordered the Trump administration to pull its multi-million dollar ad buy no later than Sunday night. The ruling came after a coalition, including the nonprofit Common Cause, challenged the taxpayer-funded Trump ads in New York federal court, arguing it violated congressional appropriation and government propaganda rules. The White House had set aside $20 million for the taxpayer-funded Trump ads, court records show. The campaign-styled ads began airing in September, sparking bipartisan concern. Trump himself acknowledged the backlash in early October, saying he'd pay for the ads himself. Despite this, the commercials, which feature Trump and his political agenda, continued to air nationwide. The White House did not immediately respond to requests for comment on the judge's order. Luke Garrett, NPR News, Washington.
13: More than 150,000 homes and businesses in Florida are without power in the aftermath of Hurricane Isaias. The storm came ashore Friday evening near Destin in the Florida Panhandle as a Category 2 hurricane. Isaias is blamed for at least 4 deaths. Authorities report downed trees and power lines in areas of the southern U.S. Eric Grubbs says a falling tree caused lots of damage to his home in Raleigh, North Carolina.
16: Thank God these are just material possessions that insurance will cover and me and my dog are okay, but man, oh man, it's pretty tough.
13: More than 20,000 homes and businesses are without power in Alabama this morning. Wall Street futures are higher. Dow futures are up 63 points. This is NPR News. Several senators, Republicans and Democrats, are calling on President Trump to scrap a deal with Moscow to import millions of tons of Russian diesel fuel. Trump announced the agreement late last week in an effort to help lower diesel prices in the U.S. Trump announced the move on social media, saying he struck the deal in a phone call with Russian President Vladimir Putin. The senators, voicing their objections, say Trump did not consult Congress before making the deal with Putin and question whether it's legal. Some faith leaders are denouncing plans by the Pentagon to live stream December's execution of the former U.S. Army major who shot and killed more than a dozen people at Fort Hood, Texas. Many more were injured in the 2009 attack. NPR's Jason DeRose reports.
17: The head of the U.S. Conference of Catholic Bishops says the public execution represents the, quote, barbaric promotion of a death culture. In a statement, Archbishop of Oklahoma City Paul Coakley says the act would only further undermine the nation's moral fabric. Nadel Hassan killed 13 people and injured dozens of others in 2009. Episcopal Church presiding Bishop Sean Rowe calls the plan to livestream the firing squad execution, quote, reprehensible in the extreme. He goes on to say the act would cause moral injury to everyone involved. Many religious groups, Catholic, Protestant, Jewish, and Muslim, officially oppose the death penalty. Jason DeRose, NPR News.
13: Undefeated Georgia is number one in this week's Associated Press Top 25 College Football Rankings. I'm Dave Mattingly, NPR News in Washington.
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0: It's Morning Edition from NPR News. I'm Steve Inskeep.
1: And I'm Michelle Martin. Good morning. President Trump is once again telling Ukrainians to hold wartime elections and ditch their president, Volodymyr Zelensky.
0: Trump blames Zelensky for not ending the war. He also blames Ukraine's long-range drone strikes on Russian oil refineries for rising global fuel prices. Trump lifted sanctions on Russian diesel and claimed both sides have agreed to, quote, an energy ceasefire.
1: Joining us now to talk about the latest is NPR's Joanna Kakissis in Kyiv. Joanna, good morning.
2: Good morning, Michelle.
1: How are Ukrainians reacting to Trump's call to remove Zelensky?
2: Well, Michelle, every time Trump does this, it seems to make Zelensky more popular here. Just having conversations with Ukrainians in Kyiv yesterday and also reading comments online, one theme clearly emerged that Ukrainians say, you know, Zelensky is far from ideal, but outsiders don't get to decide whether we should hold elections or who we should get rid of. I spoke with Oleksandr Mareshko. He's from Zelensky's party, and he leads the Foreign Affairs Committee in Parliament. And he says this idea actually comes from Russian President Vladimir Putin.
3: Putin understands that if he manages to remove somehow Zelensky, maybe with the help of Trump, it will weaken seriously Ukraine during the war. It's a very dangerous idea. And the key question is whether President Trump will align himself with Putin in his attempt to ruin Ukraine and to pressure us into capitulation.
1: Do other Ukrainians feel this way?
2: Yeah, Zelensky's term ended in 2024, but, you know, public opinion polls here show most Ukrainians do not want to hold elections in the middle of the war. They do criticize Zelensky's governing style, and they worry he may have some shady people in his circle. But I saw this poll recently that shows, you know, about half of Ukrainians do not want him to run for a second term, but only when elections are held after the war ends. Most Ukrainians realize that holding elections now is dangerous. There's no ceasefire. And Russia is bombing Ukrainian cities multiple times a day.
1: President Trump claims that both Ukraine and Russia have agreed to an energy ceasefire. Is that actually happening?
2: Well, you know, Zelensky said on Sunday that he did not know anything about this ceasefire. This would involve both sides halting attacks on energy facilities. And in his evening video address Sunday night, Zelensky said he welcomes such a ceasefire.
4: Україна пропонувала багато безкалаційних кроків. Путін.
2: He's saying, let's make it happen. Ukraine supports real paths to ending this war and is ready to stop striking Russian energy infrastructure if Russia reciprocates in Ukraine. But then he pointed out that even after Trump declared the ceasefire, Russia attacked a power plant in the northeastern Ukrainian city of Kharkiv. And I should note that Trump has announced an energy ceasefire before and nothing came of that.
1: So where does Ukraine go from here? Is there any hope of ending this war?
2: Well, Ukraine says it's hitting Russian oil refineries to weaken the Kremlin's ability to wage war. Mareshko, the Ukrainian lawmaker, says his country has the right to fight back. And he says Trump is using Ukraine as a scapegoat, blaming the Ukrainians for rising fuel prices instead of the U.S. war on Iran. And he says Trump's envoys in peace negotiations, Jared Kushner and Steve Witkoff, they don't care about Ukraine.
3: They don't care much about values or lives of people in Ukraine. They want to make a quick deal at the expense of Ukraine. And how you can make a quick deal? Only by pressuring Ukraine into surrender.
2: And Michelle says Ukraine will learn to survive even if the U.S. does abandon it.
1: That is NPR's Joanna Kakissis in Kyiv. Joanna, thank you.
2: You're welcome, Michelle.
1: One of the responses by the U.S. to Russia's full-scale invasion of Ukraine was to sanction Russian diesel. As we mentioned, the Trump administration lifted those sanctions.
0: Trump described a deal to import millions of tons of Russian diesel over time. This agreement has upset members of Congress and U.S. allies, and for voters who are focused on affordability, it is unlikely to have any immediate impact on diesel prices.
1: NPR senior national political correspondent Mara Liasson is looking at the politics of this morning. Mara.
5: Good morning.
1: So Russia was already under strong sanctions since it invaded Ukraine. Then Congress just passed new sanctions against Russia. Trump signed that law. So what is Trump doing now?
5: What he's doing is he is trying, without much success yet, to bring down oil prices before Election Day. You know, he blames Ukrainian attacks on Russian oil refineries for higher gas prices in the U.S., even though it's the Iran war that is causing higher prices in the U.S. And He has demanded that Ukraine stop bombing Russian oil refineries. He hasn't demanded that Russia stop bombing Ukrainian energy infrastructure, its electrical grid, or civilian targets. And as you just heard, over the weekend, he said Russia and Ukraine had agreed to an energy ceasefire, although we've seen nothing of the kind. Last month, he said the same thing, that they'd agreed to an energy ceasefire, but it didn't happen. And Ukraine, as we just heard, said they would be happy to do that, to agree to a ceasefire, if Russia did too. But we haven't heard from Russia on that. Trump is also calling for Ukrainian President Zelensky's ouster. He has had a very long-held grievance about Zelensky.
1: And the president has been even more preoccupied with many of his other grievances. How does that play into the Democrats' closing message for the midterms?
5: Yes. Well, in the past few days, Trump has attacked Norway for not giving him the Nobel Peace Prize, even though the Norwegian government doesn't make that decision. He's trying again to launch an investigation to fire Lisa Cook, one of the Federal Reserve Board members. He's tried and failed to fire her in the past. The Supreme Court stopped him from doing that. He's also launching a Department of Justice antitrust investigation into the TV networks that have boycotted sharing footage of Trump after he banned CNN from the White House press pool. And what we see from polling and from NPR's own swing voter focus groups is that voters want Trump to focus on their priorities, bringing prices down. And instead, they complain that he's too focused on the ballroom or the arch or the press pool or the Kennedy Center. And all this comes as Trump's efforts to try to win the midterms keep failing and running into roadblocks. Last night, a federal court issued a temporary restraining order against some taxpayer-funded campaign ads that he's been running.
1: So we're about 3 weeks out from Election Day. Let's zoom out for a minute. And what's the outlook for Republicans?
5: Well, the dynamic hasn't changed much. Republicans are still on defense, although they have a tremendous amount of money to defend themselves with. About two-thirds of the Republican campaign spending is now focused on states and districts where Trump won by more than 10 points in 2024. And the Senate map is tilted red. There are more Senate seats up this year. Also, those states are more rural. They're more exposed to high diesel prices, high fertilizer prices. There are a lot of low-income voters in those states, many of whom voted for Trump, that are just now starting to feel the cuts in Medicaid and food assistance and other safety net programs from that one big, beautiful bill. And, you know, Donald Trump has the same challenge that Joe Biden had. He is trying to convince voters that the economy is doing better than their own day-to-day experiences tell them, and that is a very hard thing to do.
1: That is NPR senior national political correspondent Mara Liasson. Mara, thank you.
5: You're welcome.
1: Saudi Arabia says Houthi attacks against its airports have killed at least 20 people in the last week.
0: Houthis are firing missiles from Yemen at the airport in Riyadh, as well as others to the south and east of the capital.
1: Joining us to talk about the latest is NPR correspondent in the Gulf, Aya Batraoui. She's joining us from Dubai. Aya, good morning.
6: Good morning, Michelle.
1: So tell us what's been happening in Riyadh.
6: Okay, this is a really busy airport. It's one that I just flew out from a week ago, and it connects Riyadh to the world. This is a landlocked city, and so there's really no quick way to get to the capital except by flying in. Now, Riyadh Airport has been hit at least four times over the past week, including twice over the weekend. The deadliest attack was Saturday. The Houthis struck a passenger terminal there. The Saudis released CCTV footage showing passengers, many of them Muslim pilgrims headed to Mecca, standing in line when a fireball hits the passenger terminal and parts of the ceiling collapse. Helicopters were seen flying in to medevac the wounded out. And Saudi authorities say 13 people of various nationalities were killed, including a U.S. citizen. And more than 300 others were wounded, some critically, according to authorities. Now, Saudi State TV also showed the health minister visiting some of the wounded in Riyadh's hospitals. He spoke with a distraught mother whose daughter from Sudan is a flight attendant on Saudi Airlines. And she says she's the family's breadwinner, but has been badly wounded. They also showed a man with face burns and a toddler with a neck brace on in the hospital beds.
1: And what's been the international reaction to this?
6: So, Michelle, of course, there's been a slew of global condemnations against these attacks, but all eyes are really on President Trump. We know the Saudis have asked Washington for refueling support in their fighter jet attacks on Yemen's Houthis, but Trump has not yet agreed to that. The U.S. is helping with intel on the Houthis, but unlike France, the U.K., Turkey, and Pakistan, which have all sent military help to the Saudis, Trump seems still cold to getting involved in another Gulf War, especially at a time when there are still daily Iranian attacks happening on oil tanks tankers in the Strait of Hormuz.
1: What are the Houthis saying about why they are attacking Saudi airports specifically and so aggressively now?
6: Well, Michelle, to take a step back, Saudi Arabia has been at war with the Houthis, who are backed by Iran, since 2015, and they've been trying ever since, unsuccessfully, to reinstall the Yemeni government to power. And the Houthi fighters last month pushed Yemeni government forces out of territory along the Red Sea. So the Saudis then launched this major offensive a week ago with around 100 fighter jets and Yemeni government forces on the ground to try and roll back those Houthi gains. But here we are a week later, and the Houthis still control the port city of Mocha. Another major city of Taiz is encircled by Houthi forces, and the Houthis are still able to hit Saudi oil tankers in the Red Sea and blockade Saudi from shipping out its oil that way. And so the Houthis say they're attacking Saudi airports now in response to what they say are more than 2,000 Saudi airstrikes on Yemen in past weeks that have also killed women and children there. The Houthis have also been hitting Saudi energy sites. But I really cannot stress enough what a blow this is to Saudi Arabia, which is one of the world's biggest spenders on defense, particularly from the U.S. And these attacks are really testing Saudi Crown Prince Mohammed bin Salman's ability to secure the country and carry out major reforms that are meant to draw in foreign investors and tourists to Saudi Arabia. But as of this moment, the capital's airport is shut down and under continued attacks.
1: That is NPR's correspondent in Dubai, Aya Batraoui. Aya, thank you.
6: Thanks, Michelle.
1: This is NPR News.

0: On the next Fresh Air, Mahershala Ali. In his new film, Your Mother, Your Mother, Your Mother, he plays a devout Muslim father of three who also is a professional killer, and suddenly is left to care for his children after his wife dies. Ali won Academy Awards for Moonlight and Green Book, becoming the first Muslim actor to win an acting Oscar. Join us.
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2: 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I'm Steve Inskeep.
3: And I'm Michelle Martin. Stories are powerful, even when they're not true. For a long time, it was taken for granted that black people were far less likely to take their own lives than members of other groups. But that's no longer the case. Over about the last decade, the death rate by suicide among black Americans of all ages has risen dramatically, that according to the Centers for Disease Control. It's up more than 50%. That was the motivation behind Going There, a matter of life and death. It was a live event we held in NPR Studio One here in Washington, D.C., with experts as well as people who've experienced this kind of devastating loss and with people who have struggled with suicidal thoughts, including two superstar athletes. The purpose was to share how this growing crisis is affecting people who've been touched by it and to separate myths from facts in the hope that knowledge will give people the tools to intervene if someone they know is in crisis. And speaking of tools, I want to remind you that you can call or text 988, the Suicide and Crisis Lifeline, 24 hours a day if you or someone you know is in crisis. And we'll start with Deborah Lee, CEO Emerita of BET. Let's give Debbie some grace. This is the first time she's talking about this in a room full of people. You lost your beautiful son, Quinn, on August 16th, 2020. Tell me about him.
4: Quinn was my firstborn, and Quinn was just the light of the world. He was so personable and so outgoing. He worked at Warner Brothers for several years, and then he worked at Capitol Records. And one day he was promoting a concert at the 930 Club here. And he called me and said, you know, the hotel room's not ready yet. Can I bring the artist to your house? I was like, oh, okay, sure. And so I went back to sleep and I woke up later and had guys sleeping all over my sofas and on the floor. And the artists were Kendrick Lamar and Schoolboy Q. Anyway, all that to say, he loved music. He loved people. And we never saw any signs of depression. Never. He just loved life. And
3: one of those, let's pause on that, because that's, I think, one of those myths that we need to deal with, is that everybody who experiences this has had some long-term diagnosis,
4: right,
3: that they've been manifesting,
4: yeah,
3: serious depression or signs of serious mental illness,
4: mm-hmm,
3: you know, basically forever.
4: Right.
3: And you're saying that just is not true,
4: no,
3: in his case.
4: Not,
3: it's just not true.
4: Not true at all.
3: Deborah says she first realized Quinn was struggling during the early months of the COVID pandemic and after the killing of George Floyd. Cut off from his work routine and discouraged by the country's racial climate, he started talking about suicide. So his family and partner helped him get into psychiatric treatment at UCLA. He seemed to improve. When Quinn's partner wanted to travel to check on her parents, the plan was for Quinn to stay with Deborah. But he never made it.
4: I started getting worried. I hadn't heard from him. And I decided to drive over to his house, you know, just thinking really that he had taken a nap and had overslept. That's what I thought. I went back to the bedroom, couldn't really open the door. And so finally I pushed it hard and found him on the floor. And he had hung himself on the door with a belt.
3: Do you blame yourself?
4: Oh, I used to in the early days. You know, why didn't I go over earlier? Why did I let him go home at all and be by himself? Why didn't I take his girlfriend to the airport? Why didn't I, you know, pick him? I mean, you do all
3: your mind
4: things.
3: Does yeah. that. My brother took his own life. It was the day after Mother's Day, and he had called me to wish me happy Mother's Day, and I was hurrying him off the phone because my kids were little then, mm-hmm. and we were out at the canal, and they were chasing ducks. And he just said, I just called to say I love you.
4: Yeah.
3: And, of course, the next day,
4: you found
3: and I found, yeah. and I thought, if I'd only stayed on the phone,
4: mm-hmm.
3: if I had, you know, all if.
4: Right.
3: I know one of the things that helped me is my beautiful stepdaughter, who is a psychiatrist. And one of the things she said to me is, he made a mistake.
4: Yeah.
3: He made a mistake. And I'm sure if he could undo that mistake, he wouldn't make mm-hmm. it. Psychiatrist Paul Nestat, a leading national authority on suicide, says the research validates that.
5: One myth about suicide is this idea that when someone is suicidal, they're just dedicated to ending their lives and they'll just keep trying. In fact, the research shows that the majority of suicide deaths, especially among young people, suicide attempts, are come to impulsively.
3: And, he says, recognizing that suicide is often an impulsive act offers the opportunity to think about prevention.
5: You focus on making the environment safer.
3: That means making sure there are not firearms accessible. Gun ownership rates among black households have surged. So have deaths by suicide.
5: The vast majority of suicide attempts are survived if there's not a firearm. There's actually the lowest rate of self-reported suicide attempts among young black people in America that we've seen in years. But the death rate has gone higher than it's ever been. And that just comes down to the fact that when an attempt is made, now, with so many more guns in the house, that attempt's fatal.
3: And Nestat says there's another dangerous myth.
5: That asking someone if they're suicidal might plant that idea in their head.
3: And you're telling us that that's just not true.
5: It's not the case. People aren't that malleable, frankly. And the reason that myth worries me is because it means that some folks might not ask their loved ones.
3: So Nestat says, speak up if you're worried. Be sensitive, but direct. And here's one more hopeful thought from our panel. There are lots of effective ways to help and get help, even in a healthcare system many see as broken.
5: Every time I'm talking to someone in the community, I'm learning about other free and low-cost ways to access treatment, but people don't know about them. And I would recommend using 988 more than just as a talk-me-off-the-ledge service. Depending on your locality, like in Baltimore, our 988 can find therapists that have openings, that take your insurance or that work on a sliding scale. That's really valuable. A lot of these programs now are resources for finding care, free and low-cost centers that are out there. People just don't know about them.
3: You can find the full video of this event on NPR's YouTube page. 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
6: A high-tech arms race is heating up in Ukraine. One company that got rich making smartphone-controlled pet toys is now making killer drones that can fly autonomously.
7: Okay, is it locked in there?
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6: I'm Elsa Chang, how AI-powered drones are transforming the battlefield on All Things Considered from NPR News.

0: Live from NPR News in Washington, I'm Dave Mattingly. A group of senators, Republicans and Democrats, are calling on President Trump to cancel the deal he announced with Russia to purchase millions of tons of diesel fuel from Moscow. As NPR's Adrian Florido reports, the president says the agreement will help to lower diesel prices in the U.S.
1: Trump shocked lawmakers when he said Friday that he'd struck the deal in a phone call with Russian President Vladimir Putin. In a joint statement, 4 Republican senators and 3 Democrats have demanded Trump call it off. On NBC's Meet the Press, North Carolina Republican Tom Tillis said the president could be violating a 2022 congressional law banning Russian oil imports. It was meant to deprive Russia of financing for the war in Ukraine.
2: I do believe there's a legitimate case for saying the president's not following the law. We were very clear that that Russia is the aggressor. Russia is the one who can end this war by backing out of territory that they occupied.
1: Energy experts told the Associated Press that Trump's deal is unlikely to actually lower fuel prices because it involves less diesel than the U.S. uses in a single day. Adrian Florido, NPR News.
0: At least 4 deaths are being blamed on Hurricane Isaias. The storm came ashore in the panhandle of Florida on Friday evening as a Category 2 hurricane. Remnants have since moved through the mid-Atlantic into the northeastern U.S. This is NPR News from Washington. Hurricane Simon continues to bring heavy rains and strong winds to Mexico's Pacific coast. It remains a Category 3 storm. Pope Leo says he will undergo lung surgery this week at a hospital in Rome. Here's NPR's Ava Pukech.
3: Pope Leo made the announcement during his weekly blessing in St. Peter's Square. He told the crowd doctors had found a localized nodule in the, quote, very early stages in his lung.
4: I medici ritengono opportuno.
3: He says the doctors believe it is best to intervene and is following their advice to undergo surgery to remove it. Leo has had no known health problems. The American Cancer Society says lung nodules are most often the cause of old infections or scar tissue. Most are benign, but tests are needed to determine whether the nodule is cancerous. The Vatican says the surgery is scheduled for, quote, the first days of this week, with recovery being about a week. Ava Pukech, NPR News.
0: Police in Erie, Pennsylvania say they're investigating why a man opened fire on relatives at his home. Investigators say 8 people were killed at the home on Friday before the gunman took his own life. 2 were killed outside the house. Police say the 45-year-old gunman was related to all but one of the victims. Later this hour, the Royal Swedish Academy in Stockholm is scheduled to announce this year's winner of the Nobel Prize in Economics. I'm Dave Mattingly in Washington.

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1: This is Morning Edition from NPR News. I'm Michelle Martin.
2: And I'm Steve Inskeep. Let's get an assessment of the damage from Hurricane Isaias. Environmental reporter Lauren Linehan of WBHM in Birmingham, Alabama, is covering this. Good morning.
3: Good morning, Steve.
2: Where was some of the worst damage?
3: So when Isaias made landfall on the Florida Panhandle, that's where you saw those hurricane-force winds, those 100-mile-per-hour gusts, and there was some storm surge that also led to some, not just water damage, but then you had the winds that led to the damage of some buildings. But even farther inland, though Isaias weakened quickly, it did lead to some down trees and power outages, like here where I am in Birmingham. But as of this morning, as far as Alabama, less than 1% of customers are still without power. And then in the Florida Panhandle, 30% of customers are still without power. Unfortunately, we've learned 4 people lost their lives, 3 of them from falling trees and 1 from carbon monoxide poisoning from a generator.
2: What are you hearing from your neighbors?
3: So what we've been hearing from around town, my editor at WBHM, Andrew Yeager, he actually went out to talk with people after the storm this weekend, and he spoke with a woman named Carrie Sweet, who was helping her neighbors after a tree fell on their house during the storm. She actually even offered to do their laundry and wash the fiberglass and insulation out of their clothes.
4: I am an enormous tree lover, so it was really sad to see this one go. But again, I'm just thankful nobody was hurt.
3: And that's what we've been hearing from a lot of people in the inland areas. They're just grateful Isaias wasn't worse.
2: What's the weather like as people clean up?
3: So this week, believe it or not, I know the calendar says October, and we just had a tropical storm come through. No more tropical storms, but there's actually the potential for record-breaking heat along the Gulf Coast this week. So if you're seeing high temperatures get into the upper 80s and low 90s, and you're still without power, people without AC, that's going to be pretty rough when they're still trying to do cleanup. So the National Weather Service has been recommending working during the cooler hours of the day and even keeping windows open at night to provide some ventilation.
2: I want people to know you have a background in meteorology, so I'm going to turn you into a bit of a forecaster here. Can you turn your eyes to the Pacific coast, which has faced 2 storms this weekend? What's going on?
3: Yeah, you know, with El Nino, it typically suppresses hurricane activity in the Atlantic. That doesn't mean you couldn't get a hurricane, but it's been much more active on the Pacific coast this year in terms of hurricane season. So, for example, Tropical Storm Rachel actually brought heavy rain and large swells in California over the weekend, and it damaged homes, and in Long Beach, it actually damaged the boardwalk. Now, the remnant moisture from Rachel has been moving inland, and that's actually helping to fuel a chance for mountain snow in the Sierra Nevada and Rockies. And then today we have Hurricane Simon along the west central coast of Mexico. It's a Category 3 storm this morning, but that plume of tropical moisture is actually going to be bringing a flood threat to the Great Plains on Tuesday and Wednesday.
2: Wow.
3: And hurricane season, of course, isn't over yet. It lasts through November 30th. So when you have an El Nino, that does help to suppress activity in the Atlantic. But the thing is, the Gulf is still really warm. So if you do get the potential for a system to spin up in the Gulf, that warm water is basically like lighter fluid, so it can really help to make these storms intense, which is what we saw with Isaias before it made landfall. So even despite El Nino, there's still plenty of time for more activity to brew in the Atlantic, too.
2: Lighter fluid. Wow. WBHM's Lauren Linehan, thanks so much.
3: Thank you.
1: Back to politics. Latino voters helped elect Republicans 2 years ago. A congressional race in South Texas is a test of whether that support holds. Republican Representative Monica de la Cruz is trying for a third term. Her challenger is Democrat Bobby Pulido, a singer making his first run for office. Texas Public Radio's David Martin Davies takes us to the state's 15th district.
5: Friday night at an Alice, Texas block party, Pulido takes to the stage, not to deliver a campaign speech, but to sing.
6: Mendoza,
5: Pulido is a Latin Grammy winner who is well known for his music. This swing district stretches about 300 miles across South Texas. Hispanics make up about 80% of the population. Pulido says although he's lived the life of a Tejano musician, he's always had an interest in politics.
6: Before there was music, there was also Bobby, the studious student, actually studied political science at St. Mary's University in San Antonio. You know, I wanted to be a lawyer.
5: Pulido said he put his political ambitions on hold when he was offered a record deal. But that changed after De La Cruz won the district in 2022.
6: I'm one of the constituents, and I did not like that. So either I was going to be somebody that was going to sit on the sidelines and complain, or I was going to do something about it.
5: Pulido calls himself an old-school Democrat who is conservative on social issues but supports policies that help working families. 2 years ago, President Trump won the district by about 18 percentage points, mainly due to support from Latino voters. But this year, those same voters are considering voting for Democrats like Pulido. During his performance, Pulido didn't talk politics, but in the crowd, volunteers gave away campaign t-shirts, buttons, caps, and yard signs to the audience, including Enrique Gonzalez.
7: His dad played in my wedding, so I only wear with nobody. Well, I think he has a real good chance of winning, and I'm real happy that he'll do that. He's representing all of us.
5: Many other voters in the crowd say they are unhappy about the rising prices and mass deportations. On Saturday, the incumbent De La Cruz is campaigning in Cuero, an especially Republican part of the district. The town is having its annual Turkey Fest, including racing turkeys down the middle of town.
8: We'd like to welcome Congresswoman De La Cruz. Are you right there?
9: Ah, there she is.
5: She is a former insurance agent and has been a strong supporter of Trump in Congress. De La Cruz supports Trump's mass deportation, and she wants to lower taxes and prices.
10: People are talking about affordability. They know that under the previous administration, we had historic inflation. That inflation is going down. But let's be honest, there's still a lot of work to do.
5: De La Cruz said she's addressing affordability by working to lower taxes.
10: I brought home to my community no tax on tips, no tax on overtime, no tax on Social Security for all of those abuelitos out there that are depending on their Social Security check.
5: Mike Madrid is a Republican political strategist. He said South Texas Latino voters who voted for Trump and Republicans in 2024 are now turned off by Trump's policies. But that doesn't mean they're going to be Democrats.
11: This is the least partisan group in America, the last real swing voter, and they're motivated overwhelmingly by economics.
5: Madrid said both parties don't understand Latino voters, and he doesn't expect that to change.
11: We'll be stuck in this ping pong game of Latinos being marginalized and invisible, even though we're the largest ethnic majority in the country.
5: Early voting starts in Texas on October 19th. For NPR News, I'm

0: a planet. But one study found that it's not layered at all. Vesta accounts for almost a tenth of all the mass in the asteroid belt. Its average diameter is about 325 miles, but it's flattened and a bit stretched out. The surface of Vesta is covered with volcanic rock. Combined with other observations, that suggests that Vesta is layered, with a distinct core, mantle, and crust. If so, then it formed very early in solar system history, allowing it to incorporate a lot of radioactive material. Heat from radioactive decay partially melted it, allowing heavier materials to sink to the center and lighter ones to float to the surface. But a study last year contradicted that. Using delicate measurements of Vesta's gravity field, scientists determined that the asteroid isn't fully layered. It might have started to develop layers, but never got hot enough to finish the job. Or it might have formed from debris blasted off a larger body by a giant impact, creating a massive space rock that's all jumbled up. Vesta lines up opposite the sun in our sky tonight. It's brightest for the year, and it's in view all night. Even so, you need binoculars to spot it. It's not far below the bright planet Saturn, which is low in the east at nightfall. Our web address is stardate.org. For the University of Texas McDonald Observatory, I'm Billy Henry.
1: Good morning, I'm Michelle Martin. Lousy airplane Wi-Fi used to be a good enough excuse to unplug from work. Not anymore. Faster internet in the skies has some passengers joining Zoom meetings in flight. One traveler told the Wall Street Journal he heard those familiar words, "Can you see my screen?" The FCC only bans cell calls, not ones on Wi-Fi. The United Airlines wants everybody to shush, no matter how they're connecting. Boeing has an idea for keeping the peace. Airplane phone booths, how about a book, y'all? It's Morning Edition.
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1: 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I'm Michelle Martin.
3: And I'm Steve Inskeep. The United States is in the middle of the deadliest measles epidemic in decades. Falling vaccination rates have made communities vulnerable. Some kids need to be vaccinated, and some adults need a second shot. NPR's Maria Godoy reports.
4: Measles is the most contagious disease known.
5: It's more contagious than flu or polio or Ebola or any other scary-sounding disease you can think of.
4: Dr. Adam Ratner is a pediatric infectious disease specialist in New York City. He says the virus will rip through communities quickly, seeking out anyone who's not immune and infecting them.
5: That is exactly what we're seeing in Pennsylvania now, and it's what we saw in West Texas last year and in Utah for many months in a row and in South Carolina earlier this year.
4: Each of those states has seen large outbreaks with many hundreds of cases. Nationwide, more than 4,000 measles cases have been reported this year alone. Patsy Stinchfield is executive director of the Measles Collaborative. She says that surge has got many people wondering if they're at risk.
6: It's a very common question for people to ask, am I immune? Am I okay? What do I need to do? And that is exactly the right question everyone should be asking themselves right now.
4: The best defense is vaccination. Two doses of the measles, mumps, and rubella vaccine is 97% effective, meaning 97% of people will have an immune response.
6: Two doses will get you the highest antibody protection you can get, and it confers it for a lifelong immunity.
4: But what if you don't know your immunization history, or you only got one dose of the measles shot? Should you get another dose? Stinchfield says that depends on several factors.
6: First of all, when were you born?
4: If the answer is before 1957, you're presumed to be immune because back then measles was so common, just about everyone got it in childhood.
6: They survived, they've got immunity.
4: People who were born after 1957 and vaccinated before 1968 may need an additional dose. That's because

0: some people immunized during that time received an early, less effective version of the vaccine.
1: It didn't work as well.
0: Most people vaccinated before 1989 probably received just one dose of measles vaccine instead of the two doses recommended for children today. Larry Kosiolik is a pediatric infectious disease doctor at Northwestern University. He says traditionally, one dose of measles vaccine has been considered enough protection for most adults.
2: Unless you have risk factors for developing measles, like you're a healthcare worker, for example.
0: But Kosiolik notes that advice was crafted before the recent dramatic rise of measles activity across the country. He says these days,
2: if you are living in areas with high measles activity, it does make a whole lot of sense for adults to go ahead and get that second dose.
0: If you're not certain whether you've already had two doses, you could get a blood test to check your antibodies. But he says those tests can be finicky. It's usually simpler to just get another shot.
2: There's no harm of getting an additional MMR vaccine.
0: After all, it's much better to be protected than infected. Maria Godoy, NPR News.
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0: It's Morning Edition from NPR News. I'm Steve Inskeep.
1: And I'm Michelle Martin. Good morning. President Trump's new press secretary starts this week. Conservative commentator Katie Zachariah is expected to give her first White House press briefing tomorrow. What made her so appealing to the president? Let's ask New York Times White House correspondent Tyler Pager. Tyler, good morning.
2: Good morning.
1: So tell us a little bit about her background, if you would.
2: Yeah, she's not someone that has had extensive experience working for Donald Trump, which is a change from some of his previous press secretaries. But she worked for the Department of Homeland Security at the beginning of this administration. And she's been a prominent voice on TV defending the president. And that is ultimately what caught his attention and led her to this position.
1: Okay, sounds like you're at the airport. So let's get through this. And what are some of the issues that she's known for talking about? Or what are the kinds of things she's commented on?
2: Yeah, I mean, she has been sort of in that space of a prominent conservative commentator on Fox News, on Newsmax, defending the president. The president said that she had a, quote, unblemished record of support and was, quote, a loyal and brilliant supporter right from the beginning. I talked to sources who were close to this decision, and they said he sort of saw her on TV. We know he's a regular watcher of cable news, and liked how forceful she was in defending him and his policies.
1: So it's her style, I guess. It's her style that is the main thing. It's her unwavering support. Are there any issues that she's particularly identified with?
2: It's more the political partisan nature. I mean, she's someone who has worked for an organization called Fix California, a nonprofit founded by Rick Grenell, a Trump ally, to advance the conservative agenda in the state. She's worked for an anti-abortion advocacy group. Obviously, she spent a few weeks at the Department of Homeland Security, immigration being a big priority of the president. But really, I think what set her apart for this position was her style and her performance on TV. Obviously, the president cares a lot about that, and he was impressed by the hits he saw her do in his defense.
1: Is there any way in which she differs from her predecessor, Caroline Leavitt?
2: I mean, one of the big differences, Caroline Leavitt was someone that worked for the White House. She was a assistant press secretary during the first term. She was someone that worked on the campaign as a spokeswoman, and she had a close relationship with the president. By all accounts, the president doesn't know Katie Zachariah all that well. Caroline was someone that grew up working inside the Make America Great Again movement, whereas Katie is someone that has worked for Republican politicians on and off for much of her professional life, but this is the first time she's really coming in to work directly for President Trump.
1: Okay, so before we let you go, because you clearly need to get that plane, Zachariah is coming in the middle of Trump's really escalating fight against the press corps, CNN, MSNBC, Politico sued over the White House kicking them out. The Justice Department has opened an investigation into big TV networks that are rejecting pool activities in solidarity. Does Zachariah's appointment signal anything about the kind of relationship President Trump wants to have with the media?
2: I mean, it is a continuation of what we've seen throughout President Trump's entire political career, which is a very adversarial relationship with the press corps. I don't think there's any expectation that she would be taking a different tack, but it remains to be seen. I think one of the things is that she has not had a very lengthy relationship with the White House press corps.
1: Okay.
2: So we'll see this week.
1: Well, hey, we'll leave it there for now. That's Tyler Pager, White House correspondent for the New York Times. Go get that plane. Tyler, thank you.
2: Thanks so much.
0: It would be reasonable to expect the new press secretary to face some questions this week about energy prices. The war with Iran has raised prices for gas and also home heating oil. Here's Maine Public's Ari Snyder.
3: It's a hot, sunny afternoon at the Farmington Fair in western Maine, the kind of bright September day that makes the long northern winter feel like a safely distant threat. But Krista Hinckley is already worried.
4: Oil prices are absolutely outrageous, and we're concerned that we're not going to even make it through the winter.
3: Hinckley says she and her family are cutting back where they can, chasing discounts and even eating less food. She works as a hearing aid provider and says many of her clients are in a similar position.
4: And that's also their biggest concern, is how am I going to heat my home this winter?
3: Nationally, most households heat with natural gas or electricity. But in the Northeast, many homes rely on heating oil, a fuel similar to diesel that's delivered by truck to power boilers and furnaces. That's due to higher electricity prices and limited natural gas infrastructure in the region, says Mark Wolf with the National Energy Assistance Directors Association. And it means consumers here are feeling an extra crunch from the loss of refining capacity, the result of the wars in Iran and Ukraine.
5: So as a result, we're seeing very tight supplies for diesel and heating oil.
3: In Maine, heating fuel prices hit a record high in September at more than $6 a gallon on average, an 81% jump from last year. That works out to an average household winter heating bill of nearly $3,000, according to a report from Wolf's organization. And he says the picture in nearby states is similarly dire.
5: In New York and Massachusetts, prices were about $6.15 a gallon. That's 70% more than it was last year at this time.
3: Wolf says it's hitting households already stretched by the rising cost of gas and other essentials.
5: So this is putting significant pressure on lower income families.
6: We're seeing about the highest demand that we have seen for assistance and for services, and especially this early in the season.
3: Jason Perrin is the CEO of AVEC Community Action, which administers the federally funded low-income home energy assistance program in northern and eastern Maine. The early season demand is hard to meet, he says, because federal funding typically isn't available until November.
6: We've had some households that have been without fuel now for over a month and are just at the critical point where they're like, it's starting to become unbearable.
3: Ahead of the midterm elections, Democrats are laying the affordability issue at the feet of Republicans, much as Republicans harnessed voter anger over rising prices during the last energy spike, triggered by Russia's full-scale invasion of Ukraine when Joe Biden was in the White House. But as the National Party's jockey for position in the political horse race, at the fair in western Maine, Stuart Wyman has just been burned by the results of an actual horse race.
7: I don't think I won. I had the 5 horse, which did terrible.
3: And Wyman says he's not feeling much better about his heating oil prospects. He lives alone, so any increase in costs hits his budget hard.
7: It's kind of scary going into the winter knowing right now what the prices are going to be, and I'm not sure they're going to drop a whole heck of a lot in the short term.
3: Wyman says he's been waiting as long as possible to fill his tank, but with nighttime temperatures dipping into the 30s, he's not sure how much longer he can hold out. For NPR News, I'm Ari Schneider in Farmington, Maine.
0: It's Morning Edition from NPR News. I'm Steve Inskeep.
1: And I'm Michelle Martin.
8: I'm Alexis Madrigal, next time on Forum. Fraternities and sororities, but mostly fraternities, have faced decades of scandal nationwide. Hazing fatalities, binge drinking, sexual assault. Colleges respond with suspensions, alcohol bans, and reforms, yet problems keep resurfacing, like the recent allegations of a gang rape at a Cornell fraternity. Members and alumni claim frats and sororities offer friendship and connection, but others contend colleges should just ban Greek life. It's coming up at 9 a.m.
9: And that's with your phone calls, of course. Is it a time to rethink fraternities at 9 o'clock? And then at 10 o'clock with Mina Kim, her guest is novelist Min-Jin Lee on education and sacrifice in her new novel, American Hagwon. Min-Jin Lee is also the author of the acclaimed novel, Pachinko. She's the guest coming up at 10 o'clock this morning here on KQED San Francisco, KQEI North Highlands, Sacramento. It's 3 o'clock.
1: Good morning. Voters say they want help with high prices. President Trump is more focused on his grievances. Republicans hope to make up for that with massive campaign spending. Their bid to keep power on Morning Edition from NPR News. Houthis from Yemen fired at the airport in Saudi Arabia's capital. I'm Michelle Martin.
0: And I'm Steve Inskeep. The explosions killed 13 people, including a U.S. citizen. How, if at all, will the United States respond? Also, what are the moral questions about live streaming an execution? The defense secretary plans one. It's Monday, October 12th. This day in 1945, Army medic Desmond Doss received the Medal of Honor. He was a conscientious objector who served as a medic in World War II and saved many lives. The news is next.
10: Live from NPR News in Washington, I'm Windsor Johnston. The winner of the Nobel Prize in Economics was just announced. The Royal Swedish Academy in Stockholm says this year's recipients are Robert Hall of Stanford University and Michael Woodford of Columbia University. They're being awarded the prize for their research on microeconomics foundation for macroeconomic stabilization. President Trump says Russia and Ukraine have agreed to an energy ceasefire, but NPR's Joanna Kakissis reports Ukraine's account differs from the president's.
11: Zelensky said on Sunday that he did not know anything about the ceasefire. This would involve both sides halting attacks on energy facilities. And in his evening video address Sunday night, Zelensky said he welcomes such a ceasefire.
12: Україна пропонувала багато безкалаційних кроків. Путін...
11: He's saying, let's make it happen. Ukraine supports real paths to ending this war and is ready to stop striking Russian energy infrastructure if Russia reciprocates in Ukraine.
10: NPR's Joanna Kakissis reporting. North Korea has conducted what appears to be its fourth missile launch in the past month. NPR's Anthony Kuhn reports from Seoul.
13: South Korea's Joint Chiefs of Staff said the North launched multiple ballistic missiles which traveled about 560 miles from the Pyongyang area eastward into the sea. Japan's defense ministry says it also detected the launch and warned ships to watch out for falling debris. South Korea's presidential office, known as the Blue House, held an emergency meeting to discuss the launches, which it called illegal and urged the North to halt. This month, both North and South Korea have tested hypersonic missiles, which are harder to track and intercept. Last week marked the South's first hypersonic test, overseen by President Lee Jae-myung, while the North has conducted several such tests since 2021. Anthony Kuhn, NPR News, Seoul.
10: Waves are pounding the shore in Long Beach, California, in the wake of Tropical Storm Rachel. Steve Futterman reports damage assessments are underway.
14: Coastal areas suffered most of the damage. High tides and powerful waves battered beach cities, including Long Beach, Newport Beach, and in the San Diego area, Imperial Beach. Some oceanfront homes were hit very hard. The boardwalk in Long Beach suffered significant damage. Many streets were flooded. In some cases, drivers had to be rescued from their cars. There were similar reports of damage to the south in Baja California. This could be a preview of things to come, as forecasters predict a very strong El Nino weather pattern during the upcoming months, which will bring additional powerful storms. For NPR News, I'm Steve Futterman in Los Angeles.
10: This is NPR News. Prediction market company Kalshi has hired a former FBI agent to run its first anti-money laundering team. NPR's Bobby Allen reports that prediction market firms are facing increased legal scrutiny from state and federal regulators.
15: Former FBI agent and federal prosecutor Sean Fern will lead the team. Their focus, preventing criminals in the U.S. and abroad from using Kalshi to launder money.
16: On a day-to-day basis, I think that involves knowing who our customers are, getting a better understanding of where their money comes from, ensuring that we're not doing business with sanctioned entities or parties.
15: Prediction markets allow people to bet on sports, elections, politics, policy announcements. They have exploded in growth, crossing $260 billion in bets this year. That's triple last year's total. But some of those bets have been the subject of investigations over insider trading and market manipulation, like when former Congressman George Santos settled with regulators over rigging a market. Fern says part of his goal is to prevent the money laundering scandals that beset the cryptocurrency industry. Bobby Allen, NPR News.
10: A federal judge has ordered the White House to cancel any remaining taxpayer-funded television ads promoting President Trump's political messages. The Department of Homeland Security allocated $20 million for the campaign. The judge issued a two-week restraining order Sunday night in a lawsuit challenging the spending. The administration had argued the order was unnecessary because the ads were about to stop airing. The White House has defended the commercials as public service announcements. This is NPR News.
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0: It's Morning Edition from NPR News. I'm Steve Inskeep.
1: And I'm Michelle Martin. Good morning. President Trump has been looking for ways to lower gas prices, which are much higher than before he started a war with Iran. On Friday, the Trump administration lifted sanctions against Russian diesel, sanctions that had been in place since the full-scale invasion of Ukraine.
0: Trump described a deal to import millions of tons of Russian diesel over time. This agreement has upset members of Congress and U.S. allies. And for voters who are focused on affordability, it is unlikely to have any immediate impact on diesel prices.
1: NPR senior national political correspondent Mara Liasson is looking at the politics of this morning. Mara.
2: Good morning.
1: So Russia was already under strong sanctions since it invaded Ukraine. Then Congress just passed new sanctions against Russia. Trump signed that law. So what is Trump doing now?
2: What he's doing is he is trying, without much success yet, to bring down oil prices before Election Day. You know, he blames Ukrainian attacks on Russian oil refineries for higher gas prices in the U.S., even though it's the Iran war that is causing higher prices in the U.S. And he has demanded that Ukraine stop bombing Russian oil refineries. He hasn't demanded that Russia stop bombing Ukrainian energy infrastructure, its electrical grid, or civilian targets. Trump is also calling for Ukrainian President Zelensky's ouster. He has had a very long-held grievance about Zelensky.
1: And the president has been even more preoccupied with many of his other grievances. How does that play into the Democrats' closing message for the midterms?
2: Yes. Well, in the past few days, Trump has attacked Norway for not giving him the Nobel Peace Prize, even though the Norwegian government doesn't make that decision. He's trying again to launch an investigation to fire Lisa Cook, one of the Federal Reserve Board members. He's tried and failed to fire her in the past. The Supreme Court stopped him from doing that. He's also launching a Department of Justice antitrust investigation into the TV networks that have boycotted sharing footage of Trump after he banned CNN from the White House press pool. And what we see from polling and from NPR's own swing voter focus groups is that voters want Trump to focus on their priorities, bringing prices down. And instead, they complain that he's too focused on the ballroom or the arch or the press pool or the Kennedy Center. And all this comes as Trump's efforts to try to win the midterms keep failing and running into roadblocks. Last night, a federal court issued a temporary restraining order against some taxpayer-funded campaign ads that he's been running.
1: So we're about 3 weeks out from Election Day. Let's zoom out for a minute. And what's the outlook for Republicans?
2: Well, the dynamic hasn't changed much. Republicans are still on defense, although they have a tremendous amount of money to defend themselves with. About two-thirds of the Republican campaign spending is now focused on states and districts where Trump won by more than 10 points in 2024. And the Senate map is tilted red. There are more Senate seats up this year. Also, those states are more rural. They're more exposed to high diesel prices, high fertilizer prices. There are a lot of low-income voters in those states, many of whom voted for Trump, that are just now starting to feel the cuts in Medicaid and food assistance and other safety net programs from that one big, beautiful bill. And, you know, Donald Trump has the same challenge that Joe Biden had. He is trying to convince voters that the economy is doing better than their own day-to-day experiences tell them, and that is a very hard thing to do.
1: That is NPR senior national political correspondent Mara Liasson. Mara, thank you.
2: You're welcome.
1: Rena Shah has been listening with us. She is a political strategist with experience as a GOP congressional advisor. Good morning, Rena.
3: Hi, good morning.
1: So Mara mentioned the president's complaints and in some cases moves against people like Ukrainian President Volodymyr Zelensky, Federal Reserve Governor Lisa Cook, the media, the government of Norway. Does any of that motivate voters at this point, either in his base or independents?
3: Well, I think it's really important to see what this really is. The diesel deal and the energy ceasefire announcement, I believe, are less about immediate relief and more about creating a permission structure for Republican candidates. The volumes are really too small to meaningfully move prices before November 3rd. I think most analysts are saying that plainly, and most of us kind of get that. Mm-hmm. But the move lets candidates say that the president is trying something on cost instead of doing nothing. And that's really the narrow political utility here. The risk is that Zelensky's criticism and then the lack of clear details on the ceasefire turn it into another foreign policy story that down ballot Republicans then have to explain rather than use.
1: But also it doesn't work. It doesn't seem to be working. He's saying one thing and the facts prove to be otherwise. And to that end, you know, the president's defending, he's aggressively defended his decision to launch trade wars with much of the world, his military war with Iran. Those are both things that have raised prices for Americans. The latest NPR PBS News Marist poll indicates that independent voters favor Democrats by 19 points on the economy. So the question is, you're saying even if it creates a permission structure, is that enough?
3: Well, look, let's look at the broader midterm picture here. Trump is running the same play he always has, make every race about himself, and then bet that his base's intensity outweighs his approval numbers, which we know are pretty dismal. The difference this cycle is that the grievances that are driving a lot of the White House's agenda, which are media fights, the Department of Justice's action against people from the first term, his personal score settling, those are more self-generated than they were in 2016 or 18. Back then, a larger share of what he amplified tracked the existing voter frustration. Now more of it originates from inside the administration and it's getting projected outward. And that really changes the utility for candidates. Mm. It motivates the core base, but it doesn't give swing voters a new reason to show up when their main concern is still the price of diesel and groceries. But I'd be remiss if I didn't mention here the practical problem for Republicans in these next 3 weeks. And it's that there is not a clean off-ramp for them. Candidates in really tight races would prefer a more narrow message on things like border enforcement and costs. And the White House is not structured at all to deliver that. Trump treats the midterms as an extension of his own presidency rather than a set of local races, which is really unusual even by our modern standards. Presidents have always campaigned, but they have rarely made themselves the constant central character this late while the party is trailing on the economy. And what that does is forces candidates to either fully nationalize their races or spend time creating distance, and neither of which is ideal with 3 weeks left.
1: Sure. So if the president can't or won't focus his message on what voters care about right now, and if there doesn't seem to be anybody in the president's circle who can get him to do that, is there anything that congressional candidates can do?
3: Oh, that is the question du jour. Look, 3 weeks out, it's very hard for anyone to redirect him. He sets the agenda. The people closest to him can sometimes influence timing or emphasis on a particular issue like prices, but they rarely change his overall focus or stop him from going where he wants to go. At this point in the midterm cycle, I think the political reality of the map and the polls can sometimes force a more narrow message, but that's really different, again, from someone inside Trump world circle there successfully shifting him. I would say this, look, if the polls are right and Republicans are trailing on the broad economy or the cost of living question, the other issues that can still drive their turnout are the border and public safety. Those have consistently been stronger for Republicans in recent cycles, and they give candidates a concrete contrast. Things like enforcement, resources, and results versus what they argue has been a more permissive Democratic policy.
1: Okay, before we let you go,
3: though, energy and domestic production.
1: 30 seconds left, though. Republicans, sure, a big campaign bank. Republicans are outspending Democrats in these final weeks. Do they have, is that enough to erase some of these Democratic advantages that we're seeing in the polls?
3: Truly, I don't believe so. I think right now what we're looking at is a real downside because what's emanating from the White House has created that. The downside here to Trump's strategy so far is that it's locked the midterms into a pure referendum on him. And look, by inserting himself constantly and tying every race to his record and grievances, he's made it really hard for vulnerable Republicans to run as independent of Washington. And in a cycle where his approval is low and prices remain high, that nationalizes races in a way that often favors the out party, which is the Democrats.
1: That is Republican political strategist Rena Shaw. Rena, thanks.
3: Thank you.
1: Pope Leo XIV will have lung surgery in the next few days. He made the announcement on Sunday. NPR's Eva Kukac reports.
4: During his weekly Sunday address to a crowd of thousands in St. Peter's Square, Pope Leo XIV said doctors had found a nodule on his lung. He said it was detected at a very early stage.
5: I medici ritengono opportuno intervenire, E allora, seguendo I loro consigli,
4: the doctors believe that it is best to intervene, so following their advice, I have decided to undergo surgery to remove it, he said. Lung nodules are common in older adults, according to Dr. Panagis Goliosatos, a pulmonary physician at Johns Hopkins University School of Medicine.
6: The majority of lung nodules are benign. I usually call them the lungs wrinkles.
4: He says nodules are typically found during routine screenings. When they're discovered, doctors test it to determine whether there is cause for concern.
6: If they're now discussing that they need to remove the lung nodule, one of his tests must have crossed their threshold, and the suspicion and concern for cancer became a little bit higher. So that's why he's undergoing this surgery.
4: The Vatican said that the operation is scheduled in the next few days, with recovery being about a week. Leo will have the procedure at Rome's Gemelli Hospital. Speaking at the Sunday noon blessing, the Pope expressed his gratitude.
5: Vi ringrazio per la vostra vicinanza spirituale e mi affido alla vostra preghiera.
4: I thank you for your spiritual closeness and entrust myself to your prayers, he said to the crowd. Leo said he still planned to go on his Latin American tour. It is scheduled for early next month when he'll visit Uruguay, Argentina, and Peru. It is not clear if this itinerary will change because of the surgery. Ava Pukach, NPR News.
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0: On the next Fresh Air, Mahershala Ali. In his new film, Your Mother, Your Mother, Your Mother, he plays a devout Muslim father of three who also is a professional killer, and suddenly is left to care for his children after his wife dies. Ali won Academy Awards for Moonlight and Green Book, becoming the first Muslim actor to win an acting Oscar. 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
2: It's Morning Edition from NPR News. I'm Steve Inskeep.
3: And I'm Michelle Martin. Good morning. The Trump administration plans to live stream the execution of the man convicted of murdering 13 people at Fort Hood. The Defense Department says it will use a firing squad to execute former Army Major Nidal Hassan in December. It would be the first military execution by firing squad since World War II and the first known public execution in 90 years. Critics have called those plans barbaric and abhorrent. One of those critics is Eugene Fidel. He's a visiting lecturer at Yale Law School who specializes in military law. Good morning, Mr. Fidel.
4: Good morning.
3: You, like many other people, have extremely strong feelings about this. Tell us why.
4: Well, to begin, there's a kind of brutality to what's proposed here. It resonates, for me at least, with the display of wrestling that our president caused to be done on the White House grounds not so long ago. An execution is supposed to be a dignified, formal, calm experience, not for the individual most immediately concerned, obviously, but it's supposed to be dignified. It's an act of the state. It's the most solemn act of the state. And instead, this is being turned into what I would call execution porn.
3: Defense Secretary Pete Hegseth told the right-wing streaming platform Real America's Voice why he wants the public to see this.
5: People need to understand that there's serious consequences for these types of things.
3: Do you think that live streaming an execution does serve as a deterrent?
4: No, that's a preposterous claim. What's the difference between being put to death and being put to death before a worldwide audience? The deterrent effect would be precisely the same. In fact, it's enough, one would think, to know that you're facing the death penalty in order to deter people. That may or may not deter you, but the delta between that kind of deterrence and what I'll call Hegseth deterrence is zero.
3: There seems to be a difference in federal, I don't know, I'm going to ask you this, between the civilian standards and the military standards. DOJ procedures explicitly prohibit the recording and broadcasting of executions in federal prisons. You're an expert in military law. Do military regulations speak to this?
4: No, they don't. And I would hope that one of the things that will come out of this is a change so that military executions, starting now but certainly going forward, will be subject to the Department of Justice regulations which govern executions conducted by their Bureau of Prisons. In addition, I think it's important for listeners to realize that what we're doing here puts us in terrible company. The kind of countries that do this are North Korea, the Taliban government in Afghanistan, Iran at times. I mean, this is not company that we want to be in designing our criminal justice system.
3: The Eighth Amendment to the Constitution prohibits cruel and unusual punishments. You know, there are those who argue that the death penalty on its face constitutes cruel and unusual punishments because there is no humane way to accomplish this. But having that being said, that the fact is the death penalty still is being carried out. Is there any way in which broadcasting this elevates that standard to cruel and unusual in your view?
4: You could make the argument. The question is whether the U.S. Supreme Court would embrace that argument, and we don't really know how that would play out. What I would say is that argument is never going to get made unless Dr. or Major Hassan makes it. And so far, he hasn't brought a lawsuit, so far as I'm aware.
3: Does anyone else have the standing to bring an argument that there is this question of moral injury, that those who are forced to either carry this out, to be part of this, are experiencing a moral injury? Does anyone else have standing to bring this forward?
4: I can't think of anyone else who would have standing. Now, maybe somebody can get really creative, but I don't see it.
3: That is Eugene Fidel. He's a visiting lecturer at Yale, and he specializes in military law. Mr. Fidel, thank you so much for your time.
4: Thank you.
2: Protesters in India are demanding the country's election commissioner resign. They're unhappy that India's government is taking tens of millions of people off the voter rolls and threatening to remove more. NPR's Dia Hadid reports.
6: Hundreds of protesters gathered near porticos of an upmarket shopping area, chanting against the commissioner and the prime minister. On Sunday, in a video captured by the Indian daily The Hindu, police were carrying away protesters who'd gathered in the same place. A billboard overlooking the boulevard displayed a government order banning gatherings and even chanting.
7: Attention, please. Attention, please.
6: A loudspeaker blared the same warnings, citing an order from authorities that's been in place since a movement called the Cockroach Junta Party announced protests to demand the resignation of the election commissioner. The movement's name has its origins in a sarcastic meme. In the financial capital Mumbai on India's west coast, protests are also flaring. Police told a media outlet that 300 people were detained on Sunday. They include one man who told NPR that police took him away while he stood near a metro station. He requested anonymity, fearing further detention.
8: We were not sloganeering. We didn't have any posters up. We were not carrying any political signs or anything like that.
6: Political analyst Parno Joshi says he's never seen the government clamp down like this.
9: At least in my living memory, I have not seen this extraordinary show of strength by the state.
6: The Election Commission says it's upheld the law and works with complete integrity. The institution is ostensibly independent, but critics of the government accuse the Commissioner Gyanesh Kumar of loyalty to the Prime Minister Narendra Modi. Analysts argue that's why the government has tried to quash protests, rather than address the claims made by critics that the voter roll revision has disenfranchised citizens who can't afford the time or resources to appeal their deletion, or that, at least in one state, Indian Muslims who typically vote against the Hindu Nationalist Party were disproportionately excluded. Dia Hadid, NPR News, New Delhi.

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1: A high-tech arms race is heating up in Ukraine. One company that got rich making smartphone-controlled pet toys is now making killer drones that can fly autonomously.
2: Okay, is it locked in there?
3: Yeah, it's locked, and if you see, the system is working by itself.
1: I'm Elsa Chang, how AI-powered drones are transforming the battlefield. On All Things Considered from NPR News.

0: Live from NPR News in Washington, I'm Dave Mattingly. Two Americans are sharing this year's Nobel Prize in Economics, Robert E. Hall of Stanford University and Michael Woodford of Columbia University. They're being honored for their work on how to limit unemployment and inflation in boom and bust economic cycles. The November midterm elections are a little more than 3 weeks away. NPR's Mara Liasson says polling shows President Trump is not connecting with voters when it comes to the economy and affordability.
1: What we see from polling and from NPR's own swing voter focus groups is that voters want Trump to focus on their priorities, bringing prices down. And instead, they complain that he's too focused on the ballroom or the arch or the press pool or the Kennedy Center. And all this comes as Trump's efforts to try to win the midterms keep failing and running into roadblocks. Last night, a federal court issued a temporary restraining order against some taxpayer-funded campaign ads that he's been running.
0: On Friday, Trump announced an agreement with Russian President Vladimir Putin to import Russian diesel fuel in an effort to help lower diesel prices in the U.S. Some senators, Republicans and Democrats, are calling on the president to scrap that deal. They say Trump did not consult with Congress and is giving a financial lifeline to Putin amid the ongoing war with Ukraine. This is NPR News. Crews in the Florida Panhandle and coastal Alabama are working to restore power in the aftermath of Hurricane Isaias. More than 148,000 homes and businesses are without electricity in Florida. More than 20,000 are without power in Alabama. The storm came ashore Friday evening along the Gulf Coast as a Category 2 storm. It left at least 4 people dead and downed trees and power lines over a wide area. The National Weather Service has issued flood watches and warnings in areas of Idaho, Utah, Nevada, and Arizona because of heavy rains. Like many items, pumpkins are costing more this year in the U.S. NPR's Stephen Basaha says some shoppers are paying a lot more for pumpkin spice drinks and desserts.
2: There's an almost 9% pumpkin spice premium, up a bit from last year. Matt Schultz is chief consumer finance analyst at LendingTree, which did the research. He says some of the spooky season bump could be because pumpkins are slightly more expensive this year, but also
3: retailers understand how much people love pumpkin spice and how they might be willing to pay a little bit extra for it.
2: Now, this does vary by store.
3: If you take the time to look around at different places, you might be able to save yourself a little money.
2: Out of the 6 retailers it looked at, LendingTree says Starbucks and Trader Joe's had the biggest fall flavor hikes. Stephen Basaha, NPR News.
0: I'm Dave Mattingly in Washington.

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1: It's Morning Edition from NPR News. I'm Steve Inskeep.
2: And I'm Michelle Martin. Good morning. Saudi Arabia says Houthi attacks against its airports have killed at least 20 people in the last week.
1: Houthis are firing missiles from Yemen at the airport in Riyadh, as well as others to the south and east of the capital.
2: Joining us to talk about the latest is NPR correspondent in the Gulf, Aya Batraoui. She's joining us from Dubai. Aya, good morning.
3: Good morning, Michelle.
2: So tell us what's been happening in Riyadh.
3: Okay, this is a really busy airport. It's one that I just flew out from a week ago, and it connects Riyadh to the world. This is a landlocked city, and so there's really no quick way to get to the capital except by flying in. Now, Riyadh Airport has been hit at least 4 times over the past week, including twice over the weekend. The deadliest attack was Saturday. The Houthis struck a passenger terminal there. The Saudis released CCTV footage showing passengers, many of them Muslim pilgrims headed to Mecca, standing in line when a fireball hits the passenger terminal and parts of the ceiling collapse. Helicopters were seen flying in to medevac the wounded out. And Saudi authorities say 13 people of various nationalities were killed, including a U.S. citizen. And more than 300 others were wounded, some critically, according to authorities. Now, Saudi state TV also showed the health minister visiting some of the wounded in Riyadh's hospitals. He spoke with a distraught mother whose daughter from Sudan is a flight attendant on Saudi Airlines. And she says she's the family's breadwinner, but has been badly wounded. They also showed a man with face burns and a toddler with a neck brace on in the hospital beds.
2: And what's been the international reaction to this?
3: So, Michelle, of course, there's been a slew of global condemnations against these attacks, but all eyes are really on President Trump. We know the Saudis have asked Washington for refueling support in their fighter jet attacks on Yemen's Houthis, but Trump has not yet agreed to that. The U.S. is helping with intel on the Houthis, but unlike France, the U.K., Turkey, and Pakistan, which have all sent military help to the Saudis, Trump seems still cold to getting involved in another Gulf War, especially at a time when there are still daily Iranian attacks happening on oil tankers in the Strait of Hormuz.
2: What are the Houthis saying about why they are attacking Saudi airports specifically and so aggressively now?
3: Well, Michelle, to take a step back, Saudi Arabia has been at war with the Houthis, who are backed by Iran, since 2015, and they've been trying ever since, unsuccessfully, to reinstall the Yemeni government to power. And the Houthi fighters last month pushed Yemeni government forces out of territory along the Red Sea. So the Saudis then launched this major offensive a week ago with around 100 fighter jets and Yemeni government forces on the ground to try and roll back those Houthi gains. But here we are a week later, and the Houthis still control the port city of Mocha. Another major city of Taiz is encircled by Houthi forces, and the Houthis are still able to hit Saudi oil tankers in the Red Sea and blockade Saudi from shipping out its oil that way. And so the Houthis say they're attacking Saudi airports now in response to what they say are more than 2,000 Saudi airstrikes on Yemen in past weeks that have also killed women and children there. The Houthis have also been hitting Saudi energy sites. And I can't stress enough what a blow this is to Saudi Arabia, which is one of the world's biggest spenders on defense, particularly from the U.S. These attacks are really testing Saudi Crown Prince Mohammed bin Salman's ability to secure the country and to carry out major economic reforms that are meant to draw in foreign investors and tourists to Saudi Arabia. But as of this moment, the capital's airport is shut down and under persistent attacks.
2: That is NPR's correspondent in Dubai, Aya Batraoui. Aya, thank you.
3: Thanks, Michelle.
1: In this country, the Justice Department is investigating 5 major television networks. The Trump administration decided to go after the networks, suggesting they may have broken antitrust laws when they decided to stick together after the president banned one of them, CNN, from the White House. NPR media correspondent David Folkenflik joins us now. David, good morning.
4: Good morning, Steve.
1: Okay, what is the case against the TV networks here?
4: So let's identify them. It's CNN, ABC, CBS, NBC, and Fox News. They together perform the roles of a TV pool so that they can cover all the president's public appearances, particularly those that are not in very public spaces so that it's hard to get to. And so they share that with a lot of other news outlets. The they agreed not to fill in when the president denied CNN the ability to serve the role of the TV pool. They just said, we're not going to do his job for him and take CNN's place. And now the Justice Department is accusing them or saying it's possible they committed illegal collusion for a group boycott. They issued a statement to us this weekend saying members of the television press pool have proudly boycotted covering White House events. Group boycotts among commercial competitors can violate the Sherman Act, which is the core of federal antitrust law.
1: The Sherman Act, this is a law from the 1800s about the beef trust or various giant corporations. Right. So now they're trying to turn it against reporters. How does this fit into the administration's ongoing war on the media?
4: So this began essentially back in mid-September when the administration banned CNN as well as MS Now and Politico from the White House over news coverage that the President Trump announced one Friday called it purposefully negative. And so President Trump didn't have the typical media coverage we've come to expect when the others in the TV pool decided not to backfill for CNN during its assigned pool duty days. The networks have sort of softened their stance. Sometimes they've been there, but this is what the administration's really taking issue with. You know, it's at once trying to deny coverage and at the same time outraged that the others aren't there to cover the president of the United States when he's doing events.
1: Okay, so the president has been explicit and quoted and said it in public that he is going after the media because he does not like their coverage and is now using the Justice Department to further his dislike of the coverage. How are people responding to that use of presidential power?
4: Well, it's really interesting. Over the weekend, I was in touch with all five networks, and they are not commenting at this time. But you've seen a lot of media advocates speak out. For example, the Reporters Committee for Freedom of the Press called it a brazen attempt to intimidate the press, presumably from the kinds of coverage it's been doing. It's particularly brazen to be doing this amid a court battle about access itself. And I got to say, it has to be seen inside the broader fight with the press that the president has engaged in, even just before taking office again, suing a number of major American networks and news outfits, his chief broadcast regulator investigating all of the major broadcast networks, including NPR, other than Fox Broadcast, which is owned by his ally Rupert Murdoch, the Justice Department going after their sources and their devices, cutting off all funding for public media, the president pressuring Congress to do that, and cutting off access. You have to see it as sort of a multi-pronged effort to go after the press. He's seeking to reshape them. And in fact, he's in some ways succeeded by the Ellison family, who are political allies, going after and acquiring CBS and CNN's parent companies.
1: Very briefly, a judge has already leaned against this effort to ban CNN, but there's more court hearings coming on Tuesday. What happens?
4: Well, he said that he's going to decide this question of CNN, MS Now, and Politico's access by end of day Tuesday. You've got to imagine that this latest effort over the weekend for the Sherman Act is going to be part of the case before he makes his ruling.
1: NPR media correspondent David Folkenflik, thanks so much.
4: You bet.
1: This is NPR News.
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3: Good morning, I'm Steve Inskeep. When scientists want to identify a fossil, the shape of the bones is usually a clue. A group excavating a Siberian cave could not tell the shape. They found tiny bone fragments. So they used DNA and learned they had bits of an extinct bovine species never before identified. They're a relative of modern yaks that split off 400,000 years ago. They are X-Yaks. Scientists called them Yak X. It's Morning Edition.
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3: It's Morning Edition from NPR News. I'm Steve Inskeep.
5: And I'm Michelle Martin. Good morning. Two Americans won the Nobel Prize in Economics this morning. The award is for their work on how to smooth out boom and bust cycles and keep a lid on inflation and unemployment. Robert Hull of Stanford University and Michael Woodford of Columbia are the latest Nobel laureates, and NPR's Scott Horsley is here to tell us more about them. Good morning, Scott.
6: Good morning, Michelle.
5: So the Nobel Committee said this prize was for work on macroeconomic stabilization. What does that mean exactly?
6: You know, I was thinking this morning, there was a long period of time when it seemed the boom and bust cycle had been tamed, and people would have said, well, who needs macroeconomic stabilization? But we've been painfully reminded in recent years that this is still an important topic. We saw a huge spike in unemployment during the pandemic. After that, we saw a rapid run-up in inflation as the economy reopened and Russia invaded Ukraine. Now we've had another bout of inflation tied to the war with Iran. There was a time when economists thought the invisible hand would solve this problem, that supply and demand would balance themselves. And that idea, of course, broke down during the Great Depression. Tim Boppert of the Nobel Prize Committee says governments learned during the 1930s that there's a role to play for government to pump up demand during downturns, to keep unemployment in check, and to tamp down demand during boom times to keep inflation from spiraling out of control.
7: This is the Keynesian recipe, and it worked well. Until it didn't.
6: In the 1970s, we got stagflation with both high unemployment and inflation, and the Keynesian recipe, it seemed, needed some tweaks. That's where today's Nobel Prize winners come in.
5: Okay, so what did they add to the recipe?
6: The new Keynesian recipe includes a sharper focus on the individual players that contribute to supply and demand. The household that provide demand, the businesses that provide supply. Hall focused on the demand side and how households make decisions about what to buy. And Tim Boppert says they're driven not just by what the economy's like today, but by what they think it'll be like in the future.
7: If consumers see dark clouds on the horizon, they cut back on consumption already today.
6: So while Hall was looking at consumers and how they make demand decisions, Woodford was looking at the supply side and how businesses make the decisions about prices. And there again, expectations are key because there are frictions when you change the price. So business people try to figure out not just how things look right now, but how they might look 3 months or 6 months down the road.
5: So before we let you go, Scott, are there policy implications for this research?
6: Yeah, one of the things that these researchers figured out is that it's important for policymakers to pay attention to expectations. Woodford got the congratulatory call this morning in New York and said it's important for folks in Congress or at the Federal Reserve to explain their decision-making.

0: for those families and businesses out there running the economy?
1: One of the themes in my work is that government authorities shouldn't view stabilization of the economy as an exercise that is simply conducted, you know, by people pulling levers to control the economy independently of what people in the economy understand about this.
0: And we're seeing this play out right now with the Federal Reserve. The new chairman of the Fed, Kevin Warsh, feels like he wants to avoid giving forward guidance to not get locked into a decision. But some of his colleagues on the Federal Reserve Governing Board say, look, it's important for the people out there in the economy to know what we're going to do. Warsh says he wants people to play the ball, not the ref. But to play the ball, you have to know what the referee's going to do.
2: That is NPR's Scott Horsley. Scott, thank you.
0: You're welcome.
2: It's Morning Edition from NPR News. I'm Michelle Martin.
3: And I'm Steve Inskeep.

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0: From Marketplace in Washington, I'm Kimberly Adams. We now know the winner of this year's Sverius Riksbank Prize in Economic Sciences in memory of Alfred Nobel, the Nobel Prize in Economics. Two Americans, Stanford professor Robert E. Hall and Columbia professor Michael Woodford, will split the almost $2 million prize for their work developing models that help governments navigating big swings in the economy use fiscal and monetary policy to maintain stability. To mark the occasion, we reached out to a couple of past laureates to hear how things have been going since getting the call. First, Claudia Golden, an economics professor at Harvard University. She won in 2023 for her work in the field of historical economics, tracking women's pay and labor market participation across centuries.
2: This award, to me, was not just to me. It was to an extremely large group of people. I received, and still do, hundreds and hundreds, probably thousands of emails and letters from people who said how much it meant to them and that it validated their work. It made them feel as people more important. And for that, it meant a lot to me.
0: We also checked in with one of last year's recipients, Peter Howitt at Brown University, who won for his work in creative destruction, the process by which new technologies, products, and markets replace old ones. It's considered one of the primary drivers of economic growth, but it also generates losses through obsolescence.
3: It's wonderful that this very different approach to the theory of economic growth has been recognized. For a long time, it was quite controversial. People realize that obsolescence is a real thing, that not everybody gains from technological progress, but they didn't really see how important it was for understanding what drives growth.
0: That tension Howitt's referring to feels particularly familiar as artificial intelligence reshapes industries and the labor markets. Congrats to the winners. Let's do the numbers. Dow, S&P, and NASDAQ futures are mixed in the negative one-tenth to positive one-tenth percent range, with the Dow future up 61 points. The 10-year Treasury yield is up at 5.24%.
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0: Colleges are competing for a dwindling number of high schoolers, so some institutions are paying student influencers to lure in new prospects. Marketplace's Stephanie Hughes reports this strategy is a crucial way for smaller schools, especially, to market to teenagers.
4: At Canisius, a private university in Buffalo, the mascot is the Golden Griffin, and a handful of students on campus are known as the Griffluencers. They're paid to post on the school's social media accounts. One of them is 19-year-old Madison Dukesbury. She took the job because she wanted to make the school's accounts more hip.
5: Obviously, being a teen during COVID and then after that, social media has been like a huge part in like everyone's life.
4: One of her videos documents a typical day. There's music in the background. You see her putting makeup on in the morning, going to anatomy class.
5: I wanted to highlight, you can take time to yourself. You can meditate. You can read. You can do your nails.
4: Another of Dukesbury's videos provides a speed tour of the underground tunnels that link different buildings on campus.
5: As someone who may not have toured here, they may look at the tunnel video and be like, oh, this school has tunnels in case there's a really bad snowstorm.
4: Also, Dukesbury seems to get the internet in a way adults sometimes do not. For example, sometimes she sees videos where people move their hands in a really animated way, and it feels kind of cringe.
5: Very like 2021, very dramatic. But now if we overdo it with the hand movements, people are like, that's not what we do anymore.
4: That insight into how to connect with other teenagers is one reason colleges hire them to post.
6: They're online. They know what's going on. They know what everyone likes.
4: Kaylee Natty started Canisius's influencer program 2 years ago. The students are paid New York State minimum wage, $16 an hour, and spend 5 to 10 hours a week creating content. The idea is to give prospective students a sense of what life could be like for them. For example, by providing video tours of the dorms.
6: I can't speak to a prospective student the way that a student actually can.
4: That insider look is something Taylor O'Keefe, a high school senior, wants from a school.
7: It gives you a better vibe for who the people are that go to that school, and you kind of get to think to yourself, would those be my people?
4: O'Keefe, who lives in central Connecticut, is in the process of applying to college, and social media helps her understand what students do in their downtime.
7: I woke up, I went to class, I went to the gym, I hung out with my friends, and then I went to bed at a reasonable time. I think that sounds like a great day to me.
4: O'Keefe's opinion matters because teenagers like her are in increasingly short supply.
8: This is the first true year of the demographic cliff.
4: Jeff Schiffman advises colleges across the country, including Canisius, for the company EAB. After the 2008 recession, people had fewer kids. So now, 18 years later, those non-existent kids aren't applying to college.
8: If you see a steep decline in the number of first-time freshmen enrolling in your institution, you have much smaller tuition revenue coming in.
4: Certain states are projected to be harder hit than others, including New York, where Canisius is located. And Schiffman says smaller schools that aren't as well known really need to have a strong social media presence. I asked high schooler Taylor O'Keefe if it ever felt weird to be looking to Instagram when making such a big decision.
7: Totally, it does. It feels immature, almost. I feel like I should be looking at course catalogs.
4: She does look at course catalogs, but says they don't tell her what a random Thursday night might be like, the way TikTok can. I'm Stephanie Hughes from Marketplace.
0: And in Washington, I'm Kimberly Adams with the Marketplace Morning Report. From APM, American Public Media.
9: Coming up on Forum later on this morning in the first hour, the 9 o'clock hour with your host, Alexis Madrigal. The subject is fraternities, hazing deaths, binge drinking, sexual assault, and other problems. Colleges respond with suspensions, alcohol bans, and reforms, yet problems keep resurfacing, like the recent allegation of a gang rape by fraternity members at Cornell. Your phone calls. Should Greek life be banned?
10: I'm Nina Kim. Next time on Forum at 10 a.m., much like her acclaimed novel Pachinko, author Minjin Lee's new book American Hogwon is a multi-generational story that spans decades and continents, South Korea, Australia, and Southern California, and focuses on education and the sacrifices families make for their children in a fast-changing and increasingly competitive global economy. 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
9: It's KQED San Francisco and KQEI North Highland Sacramento. I'm Beth Heisinger. It's 4 o'clock.
11: Good morning. President Trump says he lifted sanctions on Russian diesel. We hear a case that Russia played the president. Democratic Senator Jean Shaheen contends Russia may not have fuel to spare. It's Morning Edition from NPR News. Tens of thousands of people are without power after a hurricane made landfall along the Gulf Coast. I'm Steve Inske.
12: And I'm Michelle Martin. And in the Pacific, Hurricane Simon is headed towards central Mexico. Also, the death rate by suicide is rising fastest for Black Americans, and we're going to talk about it. We debunk some myths and share how to help and get help. It is Monday, October 12th. On this day in 1960, Soviet leader Nikita Khrushchev did not like what he was hearing at the UN. He pounded his desk, probably with his shoe. News is next.
13: Live from NPR News in Washington, I'm Windsor Johnston. Another attack on Riyadh's international airport in Saudi Arabia has left one person dead and 11 others injured. It comes a day after a missile strike on a passenger terminal that killed at least 13 people and wounded more than 300. NPR's Aya Batraoui reports Yemen's Houthi rebels claim responsibility for the first attack.
14: Riyadh Airport has been hit at least 4 times over the past week, including twice over the weekend. The deadliest attack was Saturday. The Houthis struck a passenger terminal there. The Saudis released CCTV footage showing passengers, many of them Muslim pilgrims, headed to Mecca, standing in line when a fireball hits the passenger terminal and parts of the ceiling collapse. Helicopters were seen flying in to medevac the wounded out. And Saudi authorities say 13 people of various nationalities were killed, including a U.S. citizen.
13: NPR's Aya Batraoui reporting from Dubai. The Justice Department is investigating 5 major American television networks under antitrust laws as part of a related court battle over press access to the White House. NPR's David Folkenflik reports the move represents an escalation of tensions between the president and the news media.
15: CNN, Politico, and MS Now sued after President Trump banned their journalists from the White House over coverage that angered him. A federal judge temporarily required the administration to restore their passes. He says he'll decide by Tuesday evening. In the meantime, the White House blocked CNN from taking part in the TV pool, in which ABC, CBS, CNN, Fox News, and NBC shared logistical planning and costs to cover the president in his public appearances in smaller spaces. The other networks refused to fill the pool when CNN had been blocked. The Justice Department now says it's investigating that consultation, claiming it may constitute illegal antitrust behavior. Media advocates say it's another attempt to intimidate the press. David Folkenflik, NPR News.
13: Hurricane Simon has weakened to a Category 3 storm but continues to threaten Mexico's Pacific coast. NPR's Ada Peralta reports from Mexico City.
16: The good news is that Hurricane Simon is expected to skirt the coast and will likely not directly hit the bigger cities along its path. Still, Colima and Puerto Vallarta are reporting strong winds, heavy surf, and flooding. Mexican President Claudia Sheinbaum has ordered citizens in 4 different municipalities to shelter in place until the danger has passed. Sheinbaum has also deployed the military in those areas to help with recovery. The National Hurricane Center expects Hurricane Simon to weaken in the coming hours and then continue moving along the coast. Simon is forecast to make landfall on Wednesday near Mazatlan. Forecasters say it will likely be a tropical storm by then. Ada Peralta, NPR News, Mexico City.
13: This is NPR News in Washington. Cleanup crews are clearing debris and restoring power across parts of the southeast hit by Hurricane Isaias. About 170,000 customers in the Florida Panhandle and southern Alabama are still without electricity. The storm damaged buildings and brought down trees when it struck the Gulf Coast Friday as a Category 2 hurricane. At least 4 people have died in storm-related incidents in Florida and Alabama. Florida Governor Ron DeSantis says he expects power to be restored to nearly everyone by tomorrow night. A new study finds that younger and lower-income women who are diagnosed with breast cancer tend to see delays in care. NPR's Yuki Noguchi reports.
17: Women under age 40 are not typically screened for breast cancer and may face potential biases in treatment if they have the disease because of their youth. In a study published in the journal Cancer, investigators looked at data to identify the wait time for care among 1,000 individuals diagnosed with breast cancer enrolled in the Young Women's Breast Cancer Study. It found 153 instances of patients, particularly those who are lower income, facing delays of 3 months or more to see a clinician about their symptoms. Younger patients were likelier to see treatment delayed by 2 months or more. The report says the delays may not have led to the need for more treatment, but did not affect overall survival. Yuki Noguchi, NPR News.
13: Pope Leo will undergo surgery this week to remove a small growth from his lung. The Pope says doctors found the nodule during recent medical checks and detected it at an early stage. This is NPR News.
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0: It's Morning Edition from NPR News. I'm Steve Inskeep.
1: And I'm Michelle Martin. Good morning. President Trump is once again telling Ukrainians to hold wartime elections and ditch their president, Volodymyr Zelensky.
0: Trump blames Zelensky for letting the war drag on. He also blames Ukrainian drone strikes on Russian oil refineries for global fuel prices. The president lifted sanctions on Russian diesel and talked of an energy ceasefire. In a moment, we'll hear a skeptic of those claims, Democratic Senator Jean Shaheen of New Hampshire.
1: Joining us now to talk about the latest is NPR's Joanna Kakissis in Kyiv. Joanna, good morning.
2: Good morning, Michelle.
1: How are Ukrainians reacting to Trump's call to remove Zelensky?
2: Well, Michelle, every time Trump does this, it seems to make Zelensky more popular here. Just having conversations with Ukrainians in Kyiv yesterday and also reading comments online, one theme clearly emerged that Ukrainians say, you know, Zelensky is far from ideal, but outsiders don't get to decide whether we should hold elections or who we should get rid of. I spoke with Oleksandr Mareshko. He's from Zelensky's party, and he leads the Foreign Affairs Committee in Parliament. And he says this idea actually comes from Russian President Vladimir Putin.
3: Putin understands that if he manages to remove somehow Zelensky, maybe with the help of Trump, it will weaken seriously Ukraine during the war. It's a very dangerous idea. And the key question is whether President Trump will align himself with Putin in his attempt to ruin Ukraine and to pressure us into capitulation.
1: Do other Ukrainians feel this way?
2: Yeah, Zelensky's term ended in 2024, but, you know, public opinion polls here show most Ukrainians do not want to hold elections in the middle of the war. They do criticize Zelensky's governing style, and they worry he may have some shady people in his circle. But I saw this poll recently that shows, you know, about half of Ukrainians do not want him to run for a second term, but only when elections are held after the war ends. Most Ukrainians realize that holding elections now is dangerous. There's no ceasefire. And Russia is bombing Ukrainian cities multiple times a day.
1: President Trump claims that both Ukraine and Russia have agreed to an energy ceasefire. Is that actually happening?
2: Well, you know, Zelensky said on Sunday that he did not know anything about this ceasefire. This would involve both sides halting attacks on energy facilities. And in his evening video address Sunday night, Zelensky said he welcomes such a ceasefire.
4: Україна пропонувала багато безкалаційних кроків. Путін...
2: He's saying, let's make it happen. Ukraine supports real paths to ending this war and is ready to stop striking Russian energy infrastructure if Russia reciprocates in Ukraine. But then he pointed out that even after Trump declared the ceasefire, Russia attacked a power plant in the northeastern Ukrainian city of Kharkiv. And I should note that Trump has announced an energy ceasefire before and nothing came of that.
1: So where does Ukraine go from here? Is there any hope of ending this war?
2: Well, Ukraine says it's hitting Russian oil refineries to weaken the Kremlin's ability to wage war. Mareshko, the Ukrainian lawmaker, says his country has the right to fight back. And he says Trump is using Ukraine as a scapegoat, blaming the Ukrainians for rising fuel prices instead of the U.S. war on Iran. And he says Trump's envoys in peace negotiations, Jared Kushner and Steve Witkoff, they don't care about Ukraine.
3: They don't care much about values or lives of people in Ukraine. They want to make a quick deal at the expense of Ukraine. And how you can make a quick deal? Only by pressuring Ukraine into surrender.
2: And Michelle says Ukraine will learn to survive even if the U.S. does abandon it.
1: That is NPR's Joanna Kakissis in Kyiv. Joanna, thank you.
2: You're welcome, Michelle.
0: A bipartisan group of senators has objected to the president lifting sanctions on Russian energy. One of them is Senator Jean Shaheen, Democrat of New Hampshire, and we've reached her while she's on a congressional delegation visit to southeastern Europe. She's in Croatia. Senator, welcome.
5: Thank you. Nice to be with you.
0: Assuming this deal with Russia is authentic, what's wrong with buying Russian diesel?
5: Well, first of all, there's no reason to believe this deal is authentic. But in 2022, Congress passed a law that expressly prohibited Russian imports. And it said the only way the administration could do that is if they first consulted with Congress and got Congress to agree to certain, if they agreed to the conditions that Congress set forth. This administration has not done that. And I question whether Russia even has any diesel to give to the United States. The fact is Russia, because of the strikes against their energy infrastructure, has had long lines of cars queuing up and trucks queuing up to get fill their gas tanks and fill diesel. And so this is an effort by the president to try and pretend that there's a reason why Americans are suffering from high gas and diesel prices. That's not the war in Iran. And that's exactly why Americans are suffering. It's because this president started a war in Iran, and he is being played by Vladimir Putin.
0: Is it necessary, though, to do something, for the United States to do something, given the administration's choice to go to war with Iran?
5: Well, the administration should find a way to end the war in Iran. They should keep negotiating, and they're not willing to do that. They haven't been willing to stay at the table.
0: The president here has also blamed Ukraine for striking Russian energy facilities, suggesting that that is at least one factor in the high diesel prices. Do you blame Ukraine for taking that step?
5: Absolutely not. The fact is, Ukraine is trying to defend their country against these Russian attacks that are killing civilians by the hundreds on a weekly basis, that are undermining the country as it tries to move towards the West and democracy, and they're doing what they need to protect themselves. And the fact is, again, the president is looking for a scapegoat, because he's in trouble with the American people, because he's not done what he promised to do. He went to war in Iran when he said he wasn't going to engage in never-ending wars. He's done nothing about the high cost of living that people are facing. And so now people are seeing gas prices rise, diesel prices rise, grocery prices, rents and mortgages. Across the board, Americans are feeling the cost of this war in Iran, and President Trump is trying to blame someone else.
0: I'm curious about a detail we've heard. A Kremlin spokesman said in the last couple of days that Trump and Putin talked for an hour, and that Trump would have loved to talk more. They seem to be great friends. Is there anything for the United States in that friendship?
5: There is not. And what the president continues to deny is that the only way to get Vladimir Putin to come to the table and seriously negotiate on Ukraine is for the United States and Europe to continue to put pressure on him. And every time President Trump lifts the sanctions on gas and oil and allows Russia to continue to fund this illegal war in Ukraine, he just extends the war, and there are thousands of people who have died because this administration is unwilling to do something to put pressure on Vladimir Putin.
0: One other thing, Senator, suppose you win the U.S. Senate, control of the Senate in November. Democrats are given a reasonable chance of prevailing in the Senate and a likelihood of prevailing in the House. Suppose you're in the majority in the Senate. How do you intend to approach the administration on these issues?
5: Well, I think there's already bipartisan opposition. As you pointed out, this was bipartisan opposition that we sent to the administration against his proposal to allow Russian diesel to come into the United States. So there's bipartisan support for Ukraine, and hopefully our Republican colleagues, if they take a shellacking in November, will be willing to stand up to the president.
0: Because
5: the Democrats certainly will do that if we're in the majority.
0: Do you think that you'll have the numbers to make the Senate function, to be an effective check to the president? Because, as you know, a narrowly divided Senate doesn't work very well.
5: Well, the voters will decide that in November.
0: Senator Jean Shaheen of New Hampshire is traveling in Croatia. Thanks so much. Appreciate it.
5: Thank you.
0: We'll note that we've invited multiple Republican lawmakers to join us this morning, and those invitations remain open for a future day.
1: Changes to the system for picking up and processing the mail mean it's especially important to get mail-in ballots early this year. NPR's Hansi Lo Wang explains.
6: Mail-in voters. You're probably used to hearing the U.S. Postal Service say this before Election Day.
7: If you choose to vote by mail, please mail early.
6: That recommendation carries extra weight for the midterms. That's because some post offices now have fewer daily pickups and a different way of processing mail. It's part of the Postal Service's plan for stabilizing its shaky finances.
8: It flies under the radar compared to the mail-in ballot executive order that was just sort of paused by the Supreme Court.
6: But Elena Patel, a Postal Service expert at the Brookings Institution, says there's a lot at stake for mail-in voters this year. Patel estimates those mailing system changes could lead to an additional tens of thousands of ballots getting rejected.
8: Most of us tend to wait till the last minute. And up until very recently, waiting until the last minute to mail your ballot in has not been consequential.
6: But for these midterms, Patel says if you mail back your ballot close to Election Day,
8: you run the risk of your ballot not being postmarked on time, or there are many states that don't use the postmark, and simply your ballot doesn't arrive on time.
6: For its part, the Postal Service says it plans to roll out special procedures for ballots about a week before Election Day, like stamping postmarks on ballots the same day they're collected at some post offices. That can help make sure those votes get counted in states that check the postmark date for ballots that arrive after Election Day. Still, some voting advocates like Michelle Spark of Get Out the Native Vote in Alaska are worried about the hurdles facing mail-in voters.
9: It's always easier said than done to kind of go along with the system's rules, but the system doesn't exactly work for us.
6: Spark says she's come across many absentee voters in Alaska Native villages who had their ballots rejected.
9: The number one reason was for the postmarking delays. Now, even on a good Alaskan day with no weather challenges, it doesn't mean we're going to have an operational post office on a business day.
6: Spark is encouraging eligible voters to make a plan to be an October voter if they can and drop off mail-in ballots with local election officials long before Election Day. Anzila Wong, NPR News.
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10: Good morning. Mel Baker checking KQED traffic. In the Altamont Pass, 580 westbound around North Flynn Road is just a bit on the slow side. In the North Bay, in Marin, Highway 1 in Mill Valley, at Loring Road, a disabled vehicle is partially blocking the northbound lanes. The coastal flood advisory remains in effect, which can affect low-lying roadways, so be cautious and drive carefully. Mel Baker for KQED.

0: On the next Fresh Air, Mahershala Ali. In his new film, Your Mother, Your Mother, Your Mother, he plays a devout Muslim father of three who also is a professional killer, and suddenly is left to care for his children after his wife dies. Ali won Academy Awards for Moonlight and Green Book, becoming the first Muslim actor to win an acting Oscar. 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
3: And I'm Michelle Martin. Stories are powerful, even when they're not true. For a long time, it was taken for granted that black people were far less likely to take their own lives than members of other groups. But that's no longer the case. Over about the last decade, the death rate by suicide among black Americans of all ages has risen dramatically, that according to the Centers for Disease Control. It's up more than 50%. That was the motivation behind Going There, A Matter of Life and Death. It was a live event we held in NPR Studio One here in Washington, D.C., with experts as well as people who've experienced this kind of devastating loss and with people who have struggled with suicidal thoughts, including two superstar athletes. The purpose was to share how this growing crisis is affecting people who've been touched by it and to separate myths from facts in the hope that knowledge will give people the tools to intervene if someone they know is in crisis. And speaking of tools, I want to remind you that you can call or text 988, the Suicide and Crisis Lifeline, 24 hours a day if you or someone you know is in crisis. And we'll start with Deborah Lee, CEO Emerita of BET. Let's give Debbie some grace. This is the first time she's talking about this in a room full of people. You lost your beautiful son, Quinn, on August 16th, 2020. Tell me about him.
4: Quinn was my firstborn, and Quinn was just the light of the world. He was so personable and so outgoing. He worked at Warner Brothers for several years, and then he worked at Capitol Records. And one day, he was promoting a concert at the 930 Club here. And he called me and said, you know, the hotel room's not ready yet. Can I bring the artist to your house? It was like, oh, okay, sure. And so I went back to sleep and I woke up later and had guys sleeping all over my sofas and on the floor. And the artists were Kendrick Lamar and Schoolboy Q. Anyway, all that to say, he loved music. He loved people. And we never saw any signs of depression. Never. He just loved life. And
3: one of those, let's just pause on that, because that's, I think, one of those myths that we need to deal with, is that everybody who experiences this has had some long-term diagnosis,
4: right,
3: that they've been manifesting,
4: yeah,
3: serious depression or signs of serious mental illness,
4: mm-hmm,
3: you know, basically forever.
4: Right.
3: And you're saying that just is not true,
4: no,
3: in his case.
4: Not,
3: that is just not true.
4: Not true at all.
3: Deborah says she first realized Quinn was struggling during the early months of the COVID pandemic and after the killing of George Floyd. Cut off from his work routine and discouraged by the country's racial climate, he started talking about suicide. So his family and partner helped him get into psychiatric treatment at UCLA. He seemed to improve. When Quinn's partner wanted to travel to check on her parents, the plan was for Quinn to stay with Deborah. But he never made it.
4: I started getting worried. I hadn't heard from him. And I decided to drive over to his house, you know, just thinking really that he had taken a nap and had overslept. That's what I thought. I went back to the bedroom. couldn't really open the door. And so finally I pushed it hard and found him on the floor. And he had hung himself on the door with a belt.
3: Do you blame yourself?
4: Oh, I used to in the early days. You know, why didn't I go over earlier? Why did I let him go home at all and be by himself? Why didn't I take his girlfriend to the airport? Why didn't I, you know, pick him? I mean, you do all
3: your
4: these
3: mind
4: things.
3: Does yeah. that. My brother took his own life. It was the day after Mother's Day, and he had called me to wish me happy Mother's Day, and I was hurrying him off the phone because my kids were little then, mm-hmm. and we were out at the canal, and they were chasing ducks. And he just said, I just called to say I love you.
4: Yeah.
3: And, of course, the next day,
4: you found
3: and I found, and I thought, if I'd only stayed on the phone,
4: mm-hmm.
3: if I had, you know, all if.
4: Right.
3: I know one of the things that helped me is my beautiful stepdaughter, who is a psychiatrist. And one of the things she said to me is, he made a mistake.
4: Yeah.
3: He made a mistake. And I'm sure if he could undo that mistake, he wouldn't make mm-hmm. it. Psychiatrist Paul Nestat, a leading national authority on suicide, says the research validates that.
5: One myth about suicide is this idea that when someone is suicidal, they're just dedicated to ending their lives and they'll just keep trying. In fact, the research shows that the majority of suicide deaths, especially among young people, suicide attempts, are come to impulsively.
3: And, he says, recognizing that suicide is often an impulsive act offers the opportunity to think about prevention.
5: You focus on making the environment safer.
3: That means making sure there are not firearms accessible. Gun ownership rates among black households have surged. So have deaths by suicide.
5: The vast majority of suicide attempts are survived if there's not a firearm. There's actually the lowest rate of self-reported suicide attempts among young black people in America that we've seen in years. But the death rate has gone higher than it's ever been. And that just comes down to the fact that when an attempt is made, now, with so many more guns in the house, that attempt's fatal.
3: And Nestat says there's another dangerous myth.
5: That asking someone if they're suicidal might plant that idea in their head.
3: And you're telling us that that's just not true.
5: It's not the case. People aren't that malleable, frankly. And the reason that myth worries me is because it means that some folks might not ask their loved ones.
3: So Nestat says, speak up if you're worried. Be sensitive, but direct. And here's one more hopeful thought from our panel. There are lots of effective ways to help and get help, even in a healthcare system many see as broken.
5: Every time I'm talking to someone in the community, I'm learning about other free and low-cost ways to access treatment, but people don't know about them. And I would recommend using 988 more than just as a talk-me-off-the-ledge service. Depending on your locality, like in Baltimore, our 988 can find therapists that have openings, that take your insurance or that work on a sliding scale. That's really valuable. A lot of these programs now are resources for finding care, free and low-cost centers that are out there. People just don't know about them.
3: You can find the full video of this event on NPR's YouTube page. 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
6: A high-tech arms race is heating up in Ukraine. One company that got rich making smartphone-controlled pet toys is now making killer drones that can fly autonomously.
7: Okay, is it locked in there?
8: Yeah, it's locked, and if you see, the system is working by itself.
6: I'm Elsa Chang, how AI-powered drones are transforming the battlefield on All Things Considered from NPR News.

0: Live from NPR News in Washington, I'm Dave Mattingly. Several senators, Republicans, and Democrats are calling on President Trump to scrap a deal with Moscow to import Russian diesel fuel. Trump announced the agreement late last week in an effort to help lower diesel prices in the U.S. Critics argue Trump is providing a financial lifeline to Russia amid war with Ukraine. Israel's Supreme Court is ordering officials to plan for the return of Palestinians to their homes in the occupied West Bank. NPR's Daniel Estrin says tens of thousands of Palestinians have been displaced from their communities for more than a year.
1: The Israeli Supreme Court has ordered the Israeli military to specify a timeline for when Palestinian civilians can return to their homes in several West Bank refugee camps. Israel evacuated and largely destroyed those areas during a military operation more than a year and a half ago. Israel said it was countering militant strongholds. It's the largest mass displacement in the West Bank in many decades. Infrastructure still hasn't been rebuilt, and families haven't been allowed to return. An Israeli cabinet minister is calling to ignore the court ruling. Faisal Salameh, the Palestinian leader of one displaced refugee camp, called the court ruling useless as long as the Israeli military continues to occupy the area. Daniel Estrin, NPR News, Tel Aviv.
0: This month marked 3 years since Hamas militants attacked southern Israel. This is NPR News. Cybersecurity experts say hackers are now using artificial intelligence to ramp up attacks on critical systems from hospitals to water supplies. NPR's Jenna McLaughlin reports on calls for the federal government to do more to fight back.
2: In July, Iranian hackers disrupted water systems across the United States. Meanwhile, the Government Accountability Office recently revealed that many federal agencies don't even know what operational technology, the tools that monitor physical processes like water pumps, is connected to their networks. Companies in the Operational Technology Cybersecurity Coalition are urging the government to mandate basic cybersecurity standards for federal civilian agencies when it comes to these kinds of critical systems. Tatiana Bolton is the coalition's executive director.
3: Right now, federal agencies are operating with massive blind spots.
2: She says the government needs to designate federal officials with accountability and segment networks for security. Jenna McLaughlin, NPR News.
0: More than 150,000 homes and businesses in Florida are without power this morning in the aftermath of Hurricane Isaias. The storm came ashore in the Florida Panhandle on Friday evening near Destin and left at least 4 people dead as it knocked down trees and power lines. Power outages are also reported in areas of coastal Alabama. Hurricane Simon is expected to make landfall in west central Mexico by midweek. I'm Dave Mattingly in Washington.

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1: This is Morning Edition from NPR News. I'm Michelle Martin.
2: And I'm Steve Inskeep. Let's get an assessment of the damage from Hurricane Isaias. Environmental reporter Lauren Linehan of WBHM in Birmingham, Alabama, is covering this. Good morning.
3: Good morning, Steve.
2: Where was some of the worst damage?
3: So when Isaias made landfall on the Florida panhandle, that's where you saw those hurricane force winds, those 100 mile per hour gusts. And there was some storm surge that also led to some, not just water damage, but then you had the winds that led to the damage of some buildings. But even farther inland, though Isaias weakened quickly, it did lead to some downed trees and power outages, like here where I am in Birmingham. But as of this morning, as far as Alabama, less than 1% of customers are still without power. And then in the Florida panhandle, 30% of customers are still without power. Unfortunately, we've learned 4 people lost their lives, 3 of them from falling trees and 1 from carbon monoxide poisoning from a generator.
2: What are you hearing from your neighbors?
3: So what we've been hearing from around town, my editor at WBHM, Andrew Yeager, he actually went out to talk with people after the storm this weekend, and he spoke with a woman named Carrie Sweet, who was helping her neighbors after a tree fell on their house during the storm. She actually even offered to do their laundry and wash the fiberglass and insulation out of their clothes.
4: I am an enormous tree lover, so it was really sad to see this one go. But again, I'm just thankful nobody was hurt.
3: And that's what we've been hearing from a lot of people in the inland areas. They're just grateful Isaias wasn't worse.
2: What's the weather like as people clean up?
3: So this week, believe it or not, I know the calendar says October, and we just had a tropical storm come through. No more tropical storms, but there's actually the potential for record-breaking heat along the Gulf Coast this week. So if you're seeing high temperatures get into the upper 80s and low 90s, and you're still without power,
2: Wow. People
3: without AC, that's going to be pretty rough when they're still trying to do cleanup. So the National Weather Service has been recommending working during the cooler hours of the day and even keeping windows open at night to provide some ventilation.
2: I want people to know you have a background in meteorology, so I'm going to turn you into a bit of a forecaster here. Can you turn your eyes to the Pacific coast, which has faced 2 storms this weekend? What's going on?
3: Yeah, you know, with El Nino, it typically suppresses hurricane activity in the Atlantic. That doesn't mean you couldn't get a hurricane, but it's been much more active on the Pacific coast this year in terms of hurricane season. So, for example, Tropical Storm Rachel actually brought heavy rain and large swells in California over the weekend, and it damaged homes, and in Long Beach, it actually damaged the boardwalk. Now, the remnant moisture from Rachel has been moving inland, and that's actually helping to fuel a chance for mountain snow in the Sierra Nevada and Rockies. And then today we have Hurricane Simon along the west central coast of Mexico. It's a Category 3 storm this morning, but that plume of tropical moisture is actually going to be bringing a flood threat to the Great Plains on Tuesday and Wednesday.
2: Wow.
3: And hurricane season, of course, isn't over yet. It lasts through November 30th. So when you have an El Nino, that does help to suppress activity in the Atlantic. But the thing is, the Gulf is still really warm. So if you do get the potential for a system to spin up in the Gulf, that warm water is basically like lighter fluid, so it can really help to make these storms intense, which is what we saw with Isaias before it made landfall. So even despite El Nino, there's still plenty of time for more activity to brew in the Atlantic, too.
2: Lighter fluid. Wow. WBHM's Lauren Linehan, thanks so much.
3: Thank you.
1: Back to politics. Latino voters helped elect Republicans 2 years ago. A congressional race in South Texas is a test of whether that support holds. Republican Representative Monica de la Cruz is trying for a 3rd term. Her challenger is Democrat Bobby Pulido, a singer making his first run for office. Texas Public Radio's David Martin Davies takes us to the state's 15th district.
5: Friday night at an Alice, Texas block party, Pulido takes to the stage, not to deliver a campaign speech, but to sing.
6: Mariposa de Sulama, poquita, por eso te quiero.
5: Pulido is a Latin Grammy winner who is well known for his music. This swing district stretches about 300 miles across South Texas. Hispanics make up about 80% of the population. Pulido says although he's lived the life of a Tejano musician, he's always had an interest in politics.
7: Before there was music, there was also Bobby, the studious student, actually studied political science at St. Mary's University in San Antonio. You know, I wanted to be a lawyer.
5: Pulido said he put his political ambitions on hold when he was offered a record deal. But that changed after De La Cruz won the district in 2022.
7: I'm one of the constituents, and I did not like that. So either I was going to be somebody that was going to sit on the sidelines and complain, or I was going to do something about it.
5: Pulido calls himself an old-school Democrat who is conservative on social issues but supports policies that help working families. 2 years ago, President Trump won the district by about 18 percentage points, mainly due to support from Latino voters. But this year, those same voters are considering voting for Democrats like Pulido. During his performance, Pulido didn't talk politics, but in the crowd, volunteers gave away campaign T-shirts, buttons, caps, and yard signs to the audience, including Enrique Gonzalez.
8: His dad played in my wedding, so I only went with nobody. Well, I think he has a real good chance of winning, and I'm real happy that he'll do that. He's representing all of us.
5: Many other voters in the crowd say they are unhappy about the rising prices and mass deportations. On Saturday, the incumbent De La Cruz is campaigning in Cuero, an especially Republican part of the district. The town is having its annual Turkey Fest, including racing turkeys down the middle of town.
9: We'd like to welcome Congresswoman De La Cruz. Are you right there?
10: Ah, there she is.
5: She is a former insurance agent and has been a strong supporter of Trump in Congress. De La Cruz supports Trump's mass deportation, and she wants to lower taxes and prices.
11: People are talking about affordability. They know that under the previous administration, we had historic inflation. That inflation is going down. But let's be honest, there's still a lot of work to do.
5: De La Cruz said she's addressing affordability by working to lower taxes.
11: I brought home to my community no tax on tips, no tax on overtime, no tax on Social Security for all of those abuelitos out there that are depending on their Social Security check.
5: Mike Madrid is a Republican political strategist. He said South Texas Latino voters who voted for Trump and Republicans in 2024 are now turned off by Trump's policies. But that doesn't mean they're going to be Democrats.
12: This is the least partisan group in America, the last real swing voter, and they're motivated overwhelmingly by economics.
5: Madrid said both parties don't understand Latino voters, and he doesn't expect that to change.
12: We'll be stuck in this ping pong game of Latinos being marginalized and invisible, even though we're the largest ethnic majority in the country.
5: Early voting starts in Texas on October 19th. For NPR News, I'm David Martin Davies in San Antonio.
1: Morning Edition's midterm coverage continues in Texas tomorrow. Our own A. Martinez is hosting live from San Antonio, where he's been talking with voters about the sting of rising prices, especially for beef. This is NPR News.
13: I'm Dr. Anthony Lizowitz, and this is Climate Connections. People who are serious about working out and bulking up are often looking for ways to eat more protein.
14: And because they're wanting to eat more and more protein, they're also eating more and more animal products.
13: But Emily Fitch, founder of the nonprofit People for Better Food, says that eating too much meat and dairy can harm people's health. And it's also bad for the climate, because animal agriculture is responsible for a lot of carbon pollution. So her group launched a campaign called Plants for the Win. They teamed up with social media influencers, such as the bodybuilder Jesse James West, who has more than 9 million YouTube followers, to spread the word about the benefits of eating plants. In one video, West talks to guys at the gym about adding beans, seeds, and vegetables to their diets. He says many of these foods can provide protein, boost energy, reduce inflammation, and improve heart health.

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1: 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Not anymore. Faster internet in the skies has some passengers joining Zoom meetings in flight. One traveler told the Wall Street Journal he heard those familiar words, "Can you see my screen?" The FCC only bans cell calls, not ones on Wi-Fi. The United Airlines wants everybody to shush, no matter how they're connecting. Boeing has an idea for keeping the peace. Airplane phone booths. How about a book, y'all? It's Morning Edition.
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1: 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I'm Michelle Martin.
3: And I'm Steve Inskeep. The United States is in the middle of the deadliest measles epidemic in decades. Falling vaccination rates have made communities vulnerable. Some kids need to be vaccinated, and some adults need a second shot. NPR's Maria Godoy reports.
4: Measles is the most contagious disease known.
5: It's more contagious than flu or polio or Ebola or any other scary-sounding disease you can think of.
4: Dr. Adam Ratner is a pediatric infectious disease specialist in New York City. He says the virus will rip through communities quickly, seeking out anyone who's not immune and infecting them.
5: That is exactly what we're seeing in Pennsylvania now, and it's what we saw in West Texas last year and in Utah for many months in a row and in South Carolina earlier this year.
4: Each of those states has seen large outbreaks with many hundreds of cases. Nationwide, more than 4,000 measles cases have been reported this year alone. Patsy Stinchfield is executive director of the Measles Collaborative. She says that surge has got many people wondering if they're at risk.
6: It's a very common question for people to ask, am I immune? Am I okay? What do I need to do? And that is exactly the right question everyone should be asking themselves right now.
4: The best defense is vaccination. Two doses of the measles, mumps, and rubella vaccine is 97% effective, meaning 97% of people will have an immune response.
6: Two doses will get you the highest antibody protection you can get, and it confers it for a lifelong immunity.
4: But what if you don't know your immunization history, or you only got one dose of the measles shot? Should you get another dose? Stinchfield says that depends on several factors.
6: First of all, when were you born?
4: If the answer is before 1957, you're presumed to be immune because back then, measles was so common, just about everyone got it in childhood.
6: They survived. They've got immunity.
4: People who were born after 1957 and vaccinated before 1968 may need an additional dose. That's because some people immunized during that time received an early, less effective version of the vaccine.
6: It didn't work as well.
4: Most people vaccinated before 1989 probably received just one dose of measles vaccine instead of the two doses recommended for children today. Larry Kosiolik is a pediatric infectious disease doctor at Northwestern University. He says traditionally, one dose of measles vaccine has been considered enough protection for most adults.
7: Unless you have risk factors for developing measles, like you're a healthcare worker, for example.
4: But Kosiolik notes that advice was crafted before the recent dramatic rise of measles activity across the country. He says these days,
7: if you are living in areas with high measles activity, it does make a whole lot of sense for adults to go ahead and get that second dose.
4: If you're not certain whether you've already had two doses, you could get a blood test to check your antibodies. But he says those tests can be finicky. It's usually simpler to just get another shot.
7: There's no harm of getting an additional MMR vaccine.
4: After all, it's much better to be protected than infected. Maria Godoy, NPR News.
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2: Good morning. Mel Baker checking KQED traffic. In Hercules, Highway 4 eastbound's connector to westbound 80 is closed for road work right now. 580 eastbound before Seminary Avenue in Oakland, a vehicle on fire on the shoulder. Emergency crews heading there. Coming up onto the Bay Bridge, no delays at the toll plaza, but on the lower deck, only the left lane is open between the Bay Bridge, Bryant Street area and Yerba Buena Tunnel. Mel Baker for KQED.

0: It's Morning Edition from NPR News. I'm Steve Inskeep.
1: And I'm Michelle Martin. Good morning. President Trump's new press secretary starts this week. Conservative commentator Katie Zachariah is expected to give her first White House press briefing tomorrow. What made her so appealing to the president? Let's ask New York Times White House correspondent Tyler Pager. Tyler, good morning.
2: Good morning.
1: So tell us a little bit about her background, if you would.
2: So Katie Zachariah is someone who has worked in and out of Republican politics for quite some time. She comes to this job having been a communications advisor to the parent company of True Social, the president's social media platform. But it's really her appearances on cable TV that caught the president's attention. She's a frequent conservative commentator, Newsmax, Fox News, and other channels.
1: So let's get through this. And what are some of the issues that she's known for talking about, or what are the kinds of things she's commented on?
2: Yeah, I mean, she has been sort of in that space of a prominent conservative commentator on Fox News, on Newsmax, defending the president. The president said that she had a, quote, unblemished record of support and was, quote, a loyal and brilliant supporter right from the beginning. I talked to sources who were close to this decision, and they said he sort of saw her on TV. We know he's a regular watcher of cable news, and liked how forceful she was in defending him and his policies.
1: So it's her style, I guess. It's her style that is the main thing. It's her unwavering support. Are there any issues that she's particularly identified with?
2: It's more the political partisan nature. I mean, she's someone who has worked for an organization called Fix California, a nonprofit founded by Rick Grenell, a Trump ally, to advance the conservative agenda in the state. She's worked for an anti-abortion advocacy group. Obviously, she spent a few weeks at the Department of Homeland Security, immigration being a big priority of the president. But really, I think what set her apart for this position was her style and her performance on TV. Obviously, the president cares a lot about that, and he was impressed by the hits he saw her do in his defense.
1: Is there any way in which she differs from her predecessor, Caroline Leavitt?
2: So a key difference between her and Caroline is that Caroline was someone who grew up inside the Make America Great Again movement and worked directly for President Trump. She worked in the press office in the president's first term and then was a top campaign spokeswoman during his most recent campaign. Katie is not someone that has spent a lot of time around the president or worked directly for him in the White House. She worked briefly at the Department of Homeland Security at the beginning of this term, but this is someone that is going to have to develop a relationship or a deeper relationship with President Trump much more quickly.
1: Okay, so before we let you go, Zachariah is coming in the middle of Trump's really escalating fight against the press corps, CNN, MS Now, Politico sued over the White House kicking them out. The Justice Department has opened an investigation into big TV networks that are rejecting pool activities in solidarity. Does Zachariah's appointment signal anything about the kind of relationship President Trump wants to have with the media?
2: I mean, it is a continuation of what we've seen throughout President Trump's entire political career, which is a very adversarial relationship with the press corps. I don't think there's any expectation that she would be taking a different tack, but it remains to be seen. I think one of the things is that she has not had a very lengthy relationship with the Washington, with the White House press corps.
1: Okay.
2: So we'll see this week.
1: Well, hey, we'll leave it there for now. That's Tyler Pager, White House correspondent for the New York Times. Tyler, thank you.
2: Thanks so much for having me, Michelle.
0: It would be reasonable to expect the new press secretary to face some questions this week about energy prices. The war with Iran has raised prices for gas and also home heating oil. Here's Maine Public's Ari Snyder.
3: It's a hot, sunny afternoon at the Farmington Fair in western Maine, the kind of bright September day that makes the long northern winter feel like a safely distant threat. But Krista Hinckley is already worried.
4: Oil prices are absolutely outrageous, and we're concerned that we're not going to even make it through the winter.
3: Hinckley says she and her family are cutting back where they can, chasing discounts and even eating less food. She works as a hearing aid provider and says many of her clients are in a similar position.
4: And that's also their biggest concern, is how am I going to heat my home this winter?
3: Nationally, most households heat with natural gas or electricity. But in the Northeast, many homes rely on heating oil, a fuel similar to diesel that's delivered by truck to power boilers and furnaces. That's due to higher electricity prices and limited natural gas infrastructure in the region, says Mark Wolf with the National Energy Assistance Directors Association. And it means consumers here are feeling an extra crunch from the loss of refining capacity, the result of the wars in Iran and Ukraine.
5: So as a result, we're seeing very tight supplies for diesel and heating oil.
3: In Maine, heating fuel prices hit a record high in September at more than $6 a gallon on average, an 81% jump from last year. That works out to an average household winter heating bill of nearly $3,000, according to a report from Wolf's organization. And he says the picture in nearby states is similarly dire.
5: In New York and Massachusetts, prices were about $6.15 a gallon. That's 70% more than it was last year at this time.
3: Wolf says it's hitting households already stretched by the rising cost of gas and other essentials.
5: So this is putting significant pressure on lower income families.
6: We're seeing about the highest demand that we have seen for assistance and for services, and especially this early in the season.
3: Jason Perrin is the CEO of AVEC Community Action, which administers the federally funded low-income home energy assistance program in northern and eastern Maine. The early season demand is hard to meet, he says, because federal funding typically isn't available until November.
6: We've had some households that have been without fuel now for over a month and are just at the critical point where they're like, it's starting to become unbearable.
3: Ahead of the midterm elections, Democrats are laying the affordability issue at the feet of Republicans, much as Republicans harnessed voter anger over rising prices during the last energy spike, triggered by Russia's full-scale invasion of Ukraine when Joe Biden was in the White House. But as the national parties jockey for position in the political horse race, at the fair in western Maine, Stuart Wyman has just been burned by the results of an actual horse race.
7: I don't think I won. I had the 5 horse, which did terrible.
3: And Wyman says he's not feeling much better about his heating oil prospects. He lives alone, so any increase in costs hits his budget hard.
7: It's kind of scary going into the winter knowing right now what the prices are going to be, and I'm not sure they're going to drop a whole heck of a lot in the short term.
3: Wyman says he's been waiting as long as possible to fill his tank, but with nighttime temperatures dipping into the 30s, he's not sure how much longer he can hold out. For NPR News, I'm Ari Snyder in Farmington, Maine.
0: 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I'm Steve Inskeep.
1: And I'm Michelle Martin.
8: Good morning. Mel Baker checking KQED traffic. In the Altamont Pass, 205 westbound, slow from Hanson Road to the 580 merge. 580 is stop and go out to Grant Line, slows out to North Flynn Road. In Danville on 680 southbound before El Pintado Road, the left lane partially blocked by a vehicle that ran over some metal debris. 80 eastbound in Oakland before Seminary Avenue, a vehicle on fire blocking the two right lanes. Mel Baker for KQED.
9: 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Post offices are closed and most schools are closed as well. It'll be a sunny, cool, breezy, beautiful day. I hope you can enjoy it. My name is Beth Heisinger. Morning Edition continues here on KQED San Francisco and KQEI North Highlands Sacramento.
10: Good morning. Voters say they want help with high prices. President Trump is more focused on his grievances. Republicans hope to make up for that with massive campaign spending. Their bid to keep power on Morning Edition from NPR News. Houthis from Yemen fired at the airport in Saudi Arabia's capital. I'm Michelle Martin.
0: And I'm Steve Inskeep. The explosions killed 13 people, including a U.S. citizen. How, if at all, will the United States respond? Also, what are the moral questions about live streaming an execution? The defense secretary plans one. It's Monday, October 12th. This day in 1945, Army medic Desmond Doss received the Medal of Honor. He was a conscientious objector who served as a medic in World War II and saved many lives. The news is next.
11: Live from NPR News in Washington, I'm Windsor Johnston. Ukrainian President Volodymyr Zelensky says Ukraine will stop attacking Russian oil refineries if Moscow suspends strikes on Ukrainian energy sites. NPR's Joanna Gakissis reports Zelensky was responding to President Trump's claim that he had secured an energy truce between the two countries.
12: The Kremlin has not commented on the energy truce, and Zelensky says he has not been informed about it. In an evening video address on Sunday, he said Ukraine has proposed ways to de-escalate the war, but Putin has only said one thing, yet or no. Russia has continued to attack Ukraine since Trump announced the truce. Trump blames Ukraine's long-range drone strikes on Russian oil refineries for rising fuel prices. The strikes are Ukraine's attempt to weaken Russia's war machine. Energy experts and even Russian authorities have said the U.S. war on Iran is primarily driving the price hikes. Joanna Kakissis, NPR News, Kyiv.
11: Houthi rebels have attacked the airport in Saudi Arabia's capital for the second straight day. NPR's Aya Betraoui reports one person was killed and 11 others were wounded.
13: Saudi authorities say the deadliest attack in years took place Saturday when a passenger terminal in the capital Riyadh was hit, killing at least 13 people and wounding more than 300 others. The attacks have suspended operations at Riyadh Airport and forced oil executives from major companies to cancel their attendance at an energy summit in the capital this week. The Houthis say they're attacking Saudi airports and Aramco energy sites with missiles and drones in response to Saudi airstrikes on Yemen that have killed civilians there too. The Houthis, who are backed by Iran, are also blocking Saudi oil tankers from using the Red Sea shipping strait. The foreign ministers of Saudi Arabia and Iran held a call on Sunday to discuss the recent escalation. Aya Beltraoui, NPR News, Dubai.
11: The Nobel Prize in Economics is being shared by two Americans, Robert Hall of Stanford University and Michael Woodford of Columbia University, study how decisions by households and businesses shape the economy. Hall's research examines how spending and hiring impacts recessions and recoveries. Woodford's work explains how central banks can use interest rates to keep inflation in check. Cleanup efforts are continuing across the southeast after Hurricane Isaias, but another weather threat is emerging. Forecasters are warning of record-breaking heat along the Gulf Coast this week. Lauren Lineup of member station WBHM reports.
14: If you're seeing high temperatures get into the upper 80s and low 90s and you're still without power, people without AC, that's going to be pretty rough when they're still trying to do cleanup. So the National Weather Service has been recommending working during the cooler hours of the day.
11: That's Lauren Lineham reporting from Birmingham, Alabama. This is NPR News. Many leaders of Native American tribal nations are raising concerns about the Trump administration's proposal for unprecedented changes to the next U.S. Census. It would reshape voting maps and how federal funding is distributed across the United States. NPR's Hansi Lo Wang reports.
15: One proposed change is not to use the 2030 census to produce statistics about race and ethnicity. The topic has been part of the U.S. headcount since the first one in 1790. Trump officials say they see a, quote, reduced need for that information, which is used for redistricting and enforcing civil rights laws. Megan Bishop of the National Congress of American Indians is an enrolled citizen of the native village of Afognak in Alaska.
16: There's a significant concern about how federal funding would be distributed through grants and other programs to tribes if that race ethnicity census question is erased.
15: The public can comment on the proposal through November 2nd. Anzi Luong, NPR News.
11: A federal judge has ordered the White House to cancel any remaining taxpayer-funded television ads promoting President Trump's political messages. The Department of Homeland Security allocated $20 million for the campaign. The judge issued a two-week restraining order Sunday night in a lawsuit challenging the spending. The administration had argued the order was unnecessary because the ads were about to stop airing. The White House has defended the commercials as public service announcements. I'm Windsor Johnston, and you're listening to NPR News from Washington.
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0: It's Morning Edition from NPR News. I'm Steve Inskeep.
1: And I'm Michelle Martin. Good morning. President Trump has been looking for ways to lower gas prices, which are much higher than before he started a war with Iran. On Friday, the Trump administration lifted sanctions against Russian diesel, sanctions that had been in place since the full-scale invasion of Ukraine.
0: Trump described a deal to import millions of tons of Russian diesel over time. This agreement has upset members of Congress and U.S. allies, and for voters who are focused on affordability, it is unlikely to have any immediate impact on diesel prices.
1: NPR senior national political correspondent Mara Liasson is looking at the politics of this morning. Mara.
2: Good morning.
1: So Russia was already under strong sanctions since it invaded Ukraine. Then Congress just passed new sanctions against Russia. Trump signed that law. So what is Trump doing now?
2: What he's doing is he is trying, without much success yet, to bring down oil prices before Election Day. You know, he blames Ukrainian attacks on Russian oil refineries for higher gas prices in the U.S., even though it's the Iran war that is causing higher prices in the U.S. And he has demanded that Ukraine stop bombing Russian oil refineries. He hasn't demanded that Russia stop bombing Ukrainian energy infrastructure, its electrical grid, or civilian targets. Over the weekend, he said Russia and Ukraine had agreed to an energy ceasefire, although we've seen nothing of the kind. Last month, he said the same thing, that they'd agreed to an energy ceasefire, but it didn't happen. And Ukraine, as we just heard, said they would be happy to do that, to agree to a ceasefire, if Russia did too. But we haven't heard from Russia on that. Trump is also calling for Ukrainian President Zelensky's ouster. He has had a very long-held grievance about Zelensky.
1: And the president has been even more preoccupied with many of his other grievances. How does that play into the Democrats' closing message for the midterms?
2: Yes. Well, in the past few days, Trump has attacked Norway for not giving him the Nobel Peace Prize, even though the Norwegian government doesn't make that decision. He's trying again to launch an investigation to fire Lisa Cook, one of the Federal Reserve Board members. He's tried and failed to fire her in the past. The Supreme Court stopped him from doing that. He's also launching a Department of Justice antitrust investigation into the TV networks that have boycotted sharing footage of Trump after he banned CNN from the White House press pool. And what we see from polling and from NPR's own swing voter focus groups is that voters want Trump to focus on their priorities, bringing prices down. And instead, they complain that he's too focused on the ballroom or the arch or the press pool or the Kennedy Center. And all this comes as Trump's efforts to try to win the midterms keep failing and running into roadblocks. Last night, a federal court issued a temporary restraining order against some taxpayer-funded campaign ads that he's been running.
1: So we're about 3 weeks out from Election Day. Let's zoom out for a minute. And what's the outlook for Republicans?
2: Well, the dynamic hasn't changed much. Republicans are still on defense, although they have a tremendous amount of money to defend themselves with. About two-thirds of the Republican campaign spending is now focused on states and districts where Trump won by more than 10 points in 2024. And the Senate map is tilted red. There are more Senate seats up this year. Also, those states are more rural. They're more exposed to high diesel prices, high fertilizer prices. There are a lot of low-income voters in those states, many of whom voted for Trump, that are just now starting to feel the cuts in Medicaid and food assistance and other safety net programs from that one big, beautiful bill. And, you know, Donald Trump has the same challenge that Joe Biden had. He is trying to convince voters that the economy is doing better than their own day-to-day experiences tell them, and that is a very hard thing to do.
1: That is NPR senior national political correspondent Mara Liasson. Mara, thank you.
2: You're welcome.
1: Rena Shah has been listening with us. She is a political strategist with experience as a GOP congressional advisor. Good morning, Rena.
3: Hi, good morning.
1: So Mara mentioned the president's complaints and in some cases moves against people like Ukrainian President Volodymyr Zelensky, Federal Reserve Governor Lisa Cook, the media, the government of Norway. Does any of that motivate voters at this point, either in his base or independents?
3: Well, I think it's really important to see what this really is. The diesel deal and the energy ceasefire announcement, I believe, are less about immediate relief and more about creating a permission structure for Republican candidates. The volumes are really too small to meaningfully move prices before November 3rd. I think most analysts are saying that plainly, and most of us kind of get that. Mm-hmm. But the move lets candidates say that the president is trying something on cost instead of doing nothing. And that's really the narrow political utility here. The risk is that Zelensky's criticism and then the lack of clear details on the ceasefire turn it into another foreign policy story that down-ballot Republicans then have to explain rather than use.
1: But also it doesn't work. It doesn't seem to be working. He's saying one thing and the facts prove to be otherwise. And to that end, you know, the president's defending, he's aggressively defended his decision to launch trade wars with much of the world, his military war with Iran. Those are both things that have raised prices for Americans. The latest NPR PBS News Marist poll indicates that independent voters favor Democrats by 19 points on the economy. So the question is, you're saying even if it creates a permission structure, is that enough?
3: Well, look, let's look at the broader midterm picture here. Trump is running the same play he always has, make every race about himself, and then bet that his base's intensity outweighs his approval numbers, which we know are pretty dismal. The difference this cycle is that the grievances that are driving a lot of the White House's agenda, which are media fights, the Department of Justice's action against people from the first term, his personal score settling, those are more self-generated than they were in 2016 or 18. Back then, a larger share of what he amplified tracked the existing voter frustration. Now more of it originates from inside the administration and it's getting projected outward. And that really changes the utility for candidates. Mm-hmm. It motivates the core base, but it doesn't give swing voters a new reason to show up when their main concern is still the price of diesel and groceries. But I'd be remiss if I didn't mention here the practical problem for Republicans in these next 3 weeks. And it's that there is not a clean off-ramp for them. Candidates in really tight races would prefer a more narrow message on things like border enforcement and costs. And the White House is not structured at all to deliver that. Trump treats the midterms as an extension of his own presidency rather than a set of local races, which is really unusual even by our modern standards. Presidents have always campaigned, but they have rarely made themselves the constant central character this late while the party is trailing on the economy. And what that does is forces candidates to either fully nationalize their races or spend time creating distance, and neither of which is ideal with 3 weeks left.
1: Sure. So if the president can't or won't focus his message on what voters care about right now, and if there doesn't seem to be anybody in the president's circle who can get him to do that, is there anything that congressional candidates can do?
3: Oh, that is the question du jour. Look, 3 weeks out, it's very hard for anyone to redirect him. He sets the agenda. The people closest to him can sometimes influence timing or emphasis on a particular issue like prices, but they rarely change his overall focus or stop him from going where he wants to go. At this point in the midterm cycle, I think the political reality of the map and the polls can sometimes force a more narrow message, but that's really different, again, from someone inside Trump world circle there successfully shifting him. I would say this, look, if the polls are right and Republicans are trailing on the broad economy or the cost of living question, the other issues that can still drive their turnout are the border and public safety. Those have consistently been stronger for Republicans in recent cycles, and they give candidates a concrete contrast. Things like enforcement, resources, and results versus what they argue has been a more permissive Democratic policy.
1: Okay, before we
3: also,
1: let you go,
3: also, energy
1: though,
3: and domestic production.
1: 30 seconds left, though. Republicans.
3: Sure.
1: Big campaign bank. Republicans are outspending Democrats in these final weeks. Is that enough to erase some of these Democratic advantages that we're seeing in the polls?
3: Truly, I don't believe so. I think right now what we're looking at is a real downside because what's emanating from the White House has created that. The downside here to Trump's strategy so far is that it's locked the midterms into a pure referendum on him. And look, by inserting himself constantly and tying every race to his record and grievances, he's made it really hard for vulnerable Republicans to run as independent of Washington. Mm-hmm. And in a cycle where his approval is low and prices remain high, okay, that nationalizes races in a way that often favors the out party,
1: okay,
3: which is the Democrats.
1: That is Republican political strategist Rena Shah. Rena, thanks.
3: Thank you.
1: Pope Leo XIV will have lung surgery in the next few days. He made the announcement on Sunday. NPR's Eva Kukach reports.
4: During his weekly Sunday address to a crowd of thousands in St. Peter's Square, Pope Leo XIV said doctors had found a nodule on his lung. He said it was detected at a very early stage.
5: I medici ritengono opportuno intervenire. E allora, seguendo I loro consigli,
4: the doctors believe that it is best to intervene, so following their advice, I have decided to undergo surgery to remove it, he said. Lung nodules are common in older adults, according to Dr. Panagi Skouliosatos, a pulmonary physician at Johns Hopkins University School of Medicine.
6: The majority of lung nodules are benign. I usually call them the lungs wrinkles.
4: He says nodules are typically found during routine screenings. When they're discovered, doctors test it to determine whether there is cause for concern.
6: If they're now discussing that they need to remove the lung nodule, one of his tests must have crossed their threshold and the suspicion and concern for cancer became a little bit higher. So that's why he's undergoing this surgery.
4: The Vatican said that the operation is scheduled in the next few days, with recovery being about a week. Leo will have the procedure at Rome's Gemelli Hospital. Speaking at the Sunday noon blessing, the Pope expressed his gratitude.
5: Vi ringrazio per la vostra vicinanza spirituale e mi affido alla vostra preghiera.
4: I thank you for your spiritual closeness and entrust myself to your prayers, he said to the crowd. Leo said he still planned to go on his Latin American tour. It is scheduled for early next month when he'll visit Uruguay, Argentina, and Peru. It is not clear if this itinerary will change because of the surgery. Ava Pukach, NPR News.
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7: And it's here on member-supported KQED on this Monday, and good Monday to you. I'm Dave Freeman at 519. More morning edition ahead, along with the latest KQED news and statewide coverage on the California Report, first up in about 31 minutes. Up right now, Mel Baker with a look at the Monday ride around the bay.
8: On the Bay Bridge, we're seeing a little bit of backup between the toll plaza and the metering lights and slow out to about Treasure Island. Also in Oakland, 580 eastbound before Seminary Avenue, a vehicle that caught on fire has caused them to close the two right lanes there as they deal with the fire. And as we look at public transit, BART, Caltrain, they're on a normal weekday schedule. Muni is operating on a modified Saturday schedule. 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
7: 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Morning Edition continues this morning. Coming up, military justice expert Eugene Fidel of Yale Law School speaks to NPR about the Pentagon's plan to live stream the execution of a convicted mass murderer.
9: I'm Mina Kim. 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
7: 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Good morning. I'm Dave Freeman. It's 522 now.
0: It's Morning Edition from NPR News. I'm Steve Inskeep.
1: And I'm Michelle Martin. Good morning. The Trump administration plans to live stream the execution of the man convicted of murdering 13 people at Fort Hood. The Defense Department says it will use a firing squad to execute former Army Major Nidal Hassan in December. It would be the first military execution by firing squad since World War II and the first known public execution in 90 years. Critics have called those plans barbaric and abhorrent. One of those critics is Eugene Fidel. Fidel. He's a visiting lecturer at Yale Law School who specializes in military law. Good morning, Mr. Fidel.
10: Good morning.
1: You, like many other people, have extremely strong feelings about this. Tell us why.
10: Well, to begin, there's a kind of brutality to what's proposed here. It resonates, for me at least, with the display of wrestling that our president caused to be done on the White House grounds not so long ago. An execution is supposed to be a dignified, formal, calm experience, not for the individual most immediately concerned, obviously, but it's supposed to be dignified. It's an act of the state. It's the most solemn act of the state, and instead this is being turned into what I would call execution porn.
1: Hmm. Defense Secretary Pete Hegseth told the right-wing streaming platform Real America's Voice why he wants the public to see this.
11: People need to understand that there's serious consequences for these types of things.
1: Do you think that live streaming an execution does serve as a deterrent?
10: No, that's a preposterous claim. What's the difference between being put to death and being put to death before a worldwide audience? The deterrent effect would be precisely the same. In fact, it's enough, one would think, to know that you're facing the death penalty in order to deter people. That may or may not deter you, but the delta between that kind of deterrence and the what I'll call Hegseth deterrence is zero.
1: There seems to be a difference in federal, I don't know, I'm going to ask you this, between the civilian standards and the military standards. DOJ procedures explicitly prohibit the recording and broadcasting of executions in federal prisons. You're an expert in military law. Do military regulations speak to this?
10: No, they don't. And I would hope that one of the things that will come out of this is a change so that military executions, starting now but certainly going forward, will be subject to the Department of Justice regulations which govern executions conducted by their Bureau of Prisons. In addition, I think it's important for listeners to realize that what we're doing here puts us in terrible company. The kind of countries that do this are North Korea, the Taliban government in Afghanistan, Iran at times. I mean, this is not company that we want to be in designing our criminal justice system.
1: The Eighth Amendment to the Constitution prohibits cruel and unusual punishments. You know, there are those who argue that the death penalty on its face constitutes cruel and unusual punishments because there is no humane way to accomplish this. But having that being said, that the fact is the death penalty still is being carried out. Is there any way in which broadcasting this elevates that standard to cruel and unusual in your view?
10: You could make the argument. The question is whether the U.S. Supreme Court would embrace that argument, and we don't really know how that would play out. What I would say is that argument is never going to get made unless Dr. or Major Hassan makes it. And so far, he hasn't brought a lawsuit, so far as I'm aware.
1: Does anyone else have the standing to bring an argument that there is this question of moral injury, that those who are forced to either carry this out, to be part of this, are experiencing a moral injury? Does anyone else have standing to bring this forward?
10: I can't think of anyone else who would have standing. Now, maybe somebody can get really creative, but I don't see it.
1: That is Eugene Fidel. He's a visiting lecturer at Yale, and he specializes in military law. Mr. Fidel, thank you so much for your time.
10: Thank you.
0: Protesters in India are demanding the country's election commissioner resign. They're unhappy that India's government is taking tens of millions of people off the voter rolls and threatening to remove more. NPR's Dia Hadid reports.
12: Hundreds of protesters gathered near porticos of an upmarket shopping area, chanting against the commissioner and the prime minister. On Sunday, in a video captured by the Indian daily The Hindu, police were carrying away protesters who'd gathered in the same place. A billboard overlooking the boulevard displayed a government order banning gatherings and even chanting.
13: Attention, please. Attention, please.
12: A loudspeaker blared the same warnings, citing an order from authorities that's been in place since a movement called the Cockroach Junta Party announced protests to demand the resignation of the election commissioner. The movement's name has its origins in a sarcastic meme. In the financial capital, Mumbai, on India's west coast, protests are also flaring. Police told a media outlet that 300 people were detained on Sunday. They include one man who told NPR that police took him away while he stood near a metro station. He requested anonymity, fearing further detention.
14: We were not sloganeering. We didn't have any posters up. We were not carrying any political signs or anything like that.
12: Political analyst Parnu Joshi says he's never seen the government clamp down like this.
15: At least in my living memory, I have not seen this extraordinary show of strength by the state.
12: The Election Commission says it's upheld the law and works with complete integrity. The institution is ostensibly independent, but critics of the government accuse the Commissioner Gyanesh Kumar of loyalty to the Prime Minister Narendra Modi. Analysts argue that's why the government has tried to quash protests, rather than address the claims made by critics that the voter roll revision has disenfranchised citizens who can't afford the time or resources to appeal their deletion, or that, at least in one state, Indian Muslims who typically vote against the Hindu Nationalist Party were disproportionately excluded. Dia Hadid, NPR News, New Delhi.

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1: And we'll have KQED News coming up in just a minute. Right now, Mel Baker with a look at the Altamont Pass.
2: 205 westbound, backed up from Hanson Road to the 580 interchange. It's slow on 580 on the Tracy side from 132 up to Corral Hollow Road, and then slows as you come out of the pass to about North Flynn Road. Eastbound on the San Mateo Bridge just before the toll plaza, three-car crash blocking two of the lanes. Mel Baker for KQED.
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3: Live from KQED News, I'm Alex Emsley. A Stanford professor is among the two Americans who've been awarded the Nobel Prize in Economics this morning. The Royal Swedish Academy of Sciences a few hours ago announced that Stanford University's Robert Hall and Michael Woodford of Columbia won the prize for their work on how to smooth boom and bust cycles to limit unemployment and inflation. The committee says their work has enabled central banks and governments to be, quote, better equipped to deal with shocks in the economy, shocks such as an energy crisis or sudden changes in how much households consume. Hall is the second Stanford academic to win the prize this year. Professor Carl Dicerroth was awarded the Nobel in Medicine last week. Bay Area Ukrainians gathered at the San Francisco Embarcadero this weekend to protest the Trump administration's plan to purchase diesel from Russia. KQED's Christopher Allen reports.
4: Russian oil, Ukrainian blood!
5: Russian oil, Ukrainian blood!
6: Some demonstrators were crying. Others held portraits of loved ones killed in the war. They expressed shock at President Trump's plan, announced Friday, to buy over 1 million barrels of oil from Russia, despite sanctions he signed last month. They said this is a betrayal of Ukrainians and a political move that will not pay off. Nick Bilogorsky is a Bay Area resident born in eastern Ukraine.
7: One is it's immoral. Two, it's illegal. It goes against the laws that will be challenged. And three, it's too small to make any sense. So it's just a terrible deal all around.
6: Demonstrators said they are writing to representatives in Congress to demand they enforce the sanctions. I'm Christopher Alam, KQED News.
3: Modelers with the Bay Area Air District are running prescribed burn simulations of a local mishap where more smoke invaded nearby cities than expected. KQED's Danielle Venton reports this is part of their reevaluation of how they permit controlled burns.
8: Two burn days, weeks apart, on Angel Island poured enough smoke into the East Bay and West Contra Costa County to impact schools and close places of work.
9: And in this case, there's two things that happened.
8: Charlie Noderer is a manager at the Bay Area Air Quality Management District.
9: One, there probably wasn't enough heat or the fire wasn't burning hot enough.
8: That would have lofted smoke straight up into the air.
9: And then the other situation is that the winds changed unexpectedly, and that as soon as we get a little bit of an onshore flow, it started to push the smoke down, and that pushed it towards populations.
8: Angel Island is very small compared to the level of detail available in most forecasts. In the postmortem of the event, the district's modeling team is trying to simulate what happened in the hopes of developing a more fine-grained forecast. Their conclusions will be presented early next year. After a similar problem with the prescribed fire in Sonoma County last week, both air and fire experts say they're committed to working together to make sure beneficial fires can be lit while keeping people safe. I'm Danielle Venton, KQED News.
3: In sports, there are three undefeated teams in the NFL, and the 49ers are one of them. They are now 5-0 after beating the defending Super Bowl champions, the Seattle Seahawks, 32-29. I'm Alex Emsley, KQED News.
1: 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Beach hazard statement for surf, sneaker waves along the coast through tonight. 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And by the supporters of KQED. On Monday, good Monday to you. I'm Dave Freeman. The time, 5:35.
0: It's Morning Edition from NPR News. I'm Steve Inskeep.
10: And I'm Michelle Martin. Good morning. Saudi Arabia says Houthi attacks against its airports have killed at least 20 people in the last week.
0: Houthis are firing missiles from Yemen at the airport in Riyadh, as well as others to the south and east of the capital.
10: Joining us to talk about the latest is NPR correspondent in the Gulf, Aya Batraoui. She's joining us from Dubai. Aya, good morning.
11: Good morning, Michelle.
10: So tell us what's been happening in Riyadh.
11: Okay, this is a really busy airport. It's one that I just flew out from a week ago, and it connects Riyadh to the world. This is a landlocked city, and so there's really no quick way to get to the capital except by flying in. Now, Riyadh Airport has been hit at least 4 times over the past week, including twice over the weekend. The deadliest attack was Saturday. The Houthis struck a passenger terminal there. The Saudis released CCTV footage showing passengers, many of them Muslim pilgrims headed to Mecca, standing in line when a fireball hits the passenger terminal and parts of the ceiling collapse. Helicopters were seen flying in to medevac the wounded out. And Saudi authorities say 13 people of various nationalities were killed, including a U.S. citizen, and more than 300 others were wounded, some critically, according to authorities. Now, Saudi state TV also showed the health minister visiting some of the wounded in Riyadh's hospitals. He spoke with a distraught mother whose daughter from Sudan is a flight attendant on Saudi Airlines, and she says she's the family's breadwinner but has been badly wounded. They also showed a man with face burns and a toddler with a neck brace on in the hospital beds.
10: And what's been the international reaction to this?
11: So, Michelle, of course, there's been a slew of global condemnations against these attacks, but all eyes are really on President Trump. We know the Saudis have asked Washington for refueling support in their fighter jet attacks on Yemen's Houthis, but Trump has not yet agreed to that. The U.S. is helping with intel on the Houthis, but unlike France, the U.K., Turkey, and Pakistan, which have all sent military help to the Saudis, Trump seems still cold to getting involved in another Gulf War, especially at a time when there are still daily Iranian attacks happening on oil tanks in the Strait of Hormuz.
10: What are the Houthis saying about why they are attacking Saudi airports specifically and so aggressively now?
11: Well, Michelle, to take a step back, Saudi Arabia has been at war with the Houthis, who are backed by Iran, since 2015, and they've been trying ever since, unsuccessfully, to reinstall the Yemeni government to power. And the Houthi fighters last month pushed Yemeni government forces out of territory along the Red Sea. So the Saudis then launched this major offensive a week ago with around 100 fighter jets and Yemeni government forces on the ground to try and roll back those Houthi gains. But here we are a week later, and the Houthis still control the port city of Mocha. Another major city of Taiz is encircled by Houthi forces, and the Houthis are still able to hit Saudi oil tankers in the Red Sea and blockade Saudi from shipping out its oil that way. And so the Houthis say they're attacking Saudi airports now in response to what they say are more than 2,000 Saudi airstrikes on Yemen in past weeks that have also killed women and children there. The Houthis have also been hitting Saudi energy sites. And I can't stress enough what a blow this is to Saudi Arabia, which is one of the world's biggest spenders on defense, particularly from the U.S. These attacks are really testing Saudi Crown Prince Mohammed bin Salman's ability to secure the country and to carry out major economic reforms that are meant to draw in foreign investors and tourists to Saudi Arabia. But as of this moment, the capital's airport is shut down and under persistent attacks.
10: That is NPR's correspondent in Dubai, Aya Batraoui. Aya, thank you.
11: Thanks, Michelle.
0: In this country, the Justice Department is investigating 5 major television networks. The Trump administration decided to go after the networks, suggesting they may have broken antitrust laws when they decided to stick together after the president banned one of them, CNN, from the White House. NPR media correspondent David Folkenflik joins us now. David, good morning.
12: Good morning, Steve.
0: Okay, what is the case against the TV networks here?
12: So let's identify them. It's CNN, ABC, CBS, NBC, and Fox News. They together perform the roles of a TV pool so that they can cover all the president's public appearances, particularly those that are not in very public spaces, so that it's hard to get to. And so they share that with a lot of other news outlets. They agreed not to fill in when the president denied CNN the ability to serve the role of the TV pool. They just said, we're not going to do his job for him and take CNN's place. And now the Justice Department is accusing them, or saying it's possible they committed illegal collusion for a group boycott. They issued a statement to us this weekend saying members of the television press pool have proudly boycotted covering White House events. Group boycotts among commercial competitors can violate the Sherman Act, which is the core of federal antitrust law.
0: The Sherman Act, this is a law from the 1800s about the beef trust or various giant corporations. So now they're trying to turn it against reporters. How does this fit into the administration's ongoing war on the media?
12: So this began back in mid-September when the administration banned CNN as well as MS Now and Politico from the White House over news coverage that President Trump announced one Friday called it purposefully negative. And so President Trump didn't have the typical media coverage we've come to expect when the others in the TV pool decided not to backfill for CNN during its assigned pool duty days. The networks have sort of softened their stance. Sometimes they've been there, but this is what the administration's really taking issue with. You know, it's at once trying to deny coverage and at the same time outraged that the others aren't there to cover the president of the United States when he's doing events.
0: Okay, so the president has been explicit and quoted and said it in public that he is going after the media because he does not like their coverage, and is now using the Justice Department to further his dislike of the coverage. How are people responding to that use of presidential power?
12: Well, it was really interesting. Over the weekend, I was in touch with all five networks, and they are not commenting at this time. But you've seen a lot of media advocates speak out. For example, the Reporters Committee for Freedom of the Press called it a brazen attempt to intimidate the press, presumably from the kinds of coverage it's been doing. It's particularly brazen to be doing this amid a court battle about access itself. And I got to say, it has to be seen inside the broader fight with the press that the president has engaged in, even just before taking office again, suing a number of major American networks and news outfits, his chief broadcast regulator investigating all of the major broadcast networks, including NPR, other than Fox Broadcast, which is owned by his ally Rupert Murdoch, the Justice Department going after their sources and their devices, cutting off all funding for public media, the president pressuring Congress to do that, and cutting off access. You have to see it as sort of a multi-pronged effort to go after the press. He's seeking to reshape them. And in fact, he's in some ways succeeded by the Ellison family, who are political allies going after and acquiring CBS and CNN's parent companies.
0: Okay, you mentioned the court proceedings on all of this. What comes next?
12: Well, he said that he's going to decide this question of CNN, MS Now, and Politico's access by end of day Tuesday. You've got to imagine that this latest effort over the weekend for the Sherman Act is going to be part of the case before he makes his ruling.
0: NPR media correspondent David Folkenflik, thanks so much.
12: You bet.

0: This is NPR News.
1: 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I'm Dave Freeman. Good morning on KQED. 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
6: 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Kiran Desai, author of the acclaimed novel The Loneliness of Sonia and Sonny, says her own solitude has served as inspiration and self-discovery.
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8: A high-tech arms race is heating up in Ukraine. One company that got rich making smartphone-controlled pet toys is now making killer drones that can fly autonomously.
9: Okay, is it locked in there?
10: Yeah, it's locked, and if you see, the

0: The story, other global news, 2 to 3 today. Cool temperatures through tomorrow, the Weather Service says. A warming trend and above normal temperatures begin mid to late week through this weekend. 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And by the listeners and sustaining members of KQED. I'm Dave Freeman, the time coming up on 546 now.
1: It's Morning Edition from NPR News. I'm Steve Inskeep.
2: And I'm Michelle Martin. Good morning. Two Americans won the Nobel Prize in Economics this morning. The award is for their work on how to smooth out boom and bust cycles and keep a lid on inflation and unemployment. Robert Hall of Stanford University and Michael Woodford of Columbia are the latest Nobel laureates, and NPR Scott Horsley is here to tell us more about them. Good morning, Scott.
3: Good morning, Michelle.
2: So the Nobel Committee said this prize was for work on macroeconomic stabilization. What does that mean exactly?
3: You know, I was thinking this morning, there was a long period of time when it seemed the boom and bust cycle had been tamed, and people would have said, well, who needs macroeconomic stabilization? But we've been painfully reminded in recent years that this is still an important topic. We saw a huge spike in unemployment during the pandemic. After that, we saw a rapid run-up in inflation as the economy reopened and Russia invaded Ukraine. Now we've had another bout of inflation tied to the war with Iran. There was a time when economists thought the invisible hand would solve this problem, that supply and demand would balance themselves. And that idea, of course, broke down during the Great Depression. Tim Boppert of the Nobel Prize Committee says governments learned during the 1930s that there's a role to play for government to pump up demand during downturns, to keep unemployment in check, and to tamp down demand during boom times to keep inflation from spiraling out of control.
4: This is the Keynesian recipe, and it worked well. Until it didn't.
3: In the 1970s, we got stagflation with both high unemployment and inflation, and the Keynesian recipe, it seemed, needed some tweaks. That's where today's Nobel Prize winners come in.
2: Okay, so what did they add to the recipe?
3: The new Keynesian recipe includes a sharper focus on the individual players that contribute to supply and demand. The households that provide demand, the businesses that provide supply. Hall focused on the demand side and how households make decisions about what to buy. And Tim Boppert says they're driven not just by what the economy's like today, but by what they think it'll be like in the future.
4: If consumers see dark clouds on the horizon, they cut back on consumption already today.
3: So while Hall was looking at consumers and how they make demand decisions, Woodford was looking at the supply side and how businesses make the decisions about prices. And there again, expectations are key because there are frictions when you change the price. So business people try to figure out not just how things look right now, but how they might look 3 months or 6 months down the road.
2: So before we let you go, Scott, are there policy implications for this research?
3: Yeah, you know, one of the things that these researchers figured out is that it's important for policymakers to pay attention to expectations. Woodford got the congratulatory call this morning in New York and said it's important for folks in Congress or at the Federal Reserve to explain their decision making for those families and businesses out there running the economy.
5: One of the themes in my work is that government authorities shouldn't view stabilization of the economy as an exercise that is simply conducted, you know, by people pulling levers to control the economy independently of what people in the economy understand about this.
3: And we're seeing this play out right now with the Federal Reserve. The new chairman of the Fed, Kevin Warsh, feels like he wants to avoid giving forward guidance to not get locked into a decision. But some of his colleagues on the Federal Reserve Governing Board say, look, it's important for the people out there in the economy to know what we're going to do. Warsh says he wants people to play the ball, not the ref. But to play the ball, you have to know what the referee's going to do.
2: That is NPR's Scott Horsley. Scott, thank you.
3: You're welcome.
2: It's Morning Edition from NPR News. I'm Michelle Martin.
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0: California reporting is coming right up after Mel's rundown of Bay Area driving.
6: In Fremont, 880 northbound before Mission Boulevard, some debris in the center lane on the San Mateo Bridge hitting eastbound at the metering lights. We have a solo crash still blocking the right lane. Coming up to the Bay Bridge, the back

0: Up now is basically into the parking lot and solid to the toll plaza and the metering lights themselves, which are on, slows all the way into about the Treasure Island area. Mel Baker for KQED.
1: 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Immigration experts say the Trump administration's campaign of mass deportations is affecting families as parents are separated from their U.S.-born kids. But in San Francisco, there's been a rare case of reunification. Hear more next hour, 6:45, and later this morning on this Monday at 8:45 a.m. on KQED News.
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1: 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Morning coastal clouds, some fog, otherwise a sunny Monday in store. Highs in the 50s to the mid-70s today. Also sunny, Sacramento. Look for highs in the low 70s. Cool temperatures continue through tomorrow. A warming trend and above normal temperatures begin mid to late week through this weekend.
4: Good morning. This is the California Report. I'm Aditi Bandlamudi in for Madi Bolaños. More than a dozen homes in Long Beach have been red-tagged after Tropical Storm Rachel battered the Southern California coast over the weekend. Christopher Kuntz is director of the City of Long Beach's Community Development Department.
5: Our teams have been out there. We're doing inspections, and we're making sure every structure is safe, and if it's affected by the storm, that corrective action is taken. Over the past few days, we have seen significant damage, and we do estimate that damage will increase as tides and surf levels increase and continue.
4: A mandatory evacuation remains in place for residents along the historic Long Beach Boardwalk, which has been heavily damaged by three storms since early September. Although the forecast shows the storm's impact decreasing this week, Long Beach Mayor Rex Richardson says residents need to be prepared.
6: Stay away from the peninsula as crews continue to conduct repairs and other critical work. Pick up sandbags now. Keep them throughout the winter.
4: The city has spent more than $1 million from emergency reserves to try to shore up the coastline, with more work expected in the weeks ahead on the boardwalk. At the height of the summer heat wave last month, Donovan State Prison in San Diego went into lockdown. Several incarcerated people say officials at the prison confined them to their cells, even as temperatures soared indoors. KPBS reporter Corey Suzuki says it highlights a statewide crisis, and advocates and lawmakers have been sounding the alarm for years.
7: From the main road, the Richard J. Donovan Correctional Facility is hard to see. The state prison is in Otay Mesa, along the southern edge of San Diego County. It's kind of tucked away, down the street from a scrapyard and a few Amazon warehouses. What you can tell from the street is just how hot it gets here.
8: It's stifling. It's stifling and highly frustrating.
7: Lonnie Cacantes has been incarcerated at Donovan for 5 years. We're speaking over the phone. In California, most incarcerated people can make outgoing phone calls. Cacantes is a former lawyer from Orange County. He says they've seen a lot of hot days inside this summer, especially since there's no air conditioning in his housing unit.
8: All you can do when you're in the cell is you know, try to keep cold water on your body. Like I said, you know, wet a towel and keep wetting it and keep, you know, wrapping it around your neck.
7: Last month, though, was different. A brutal September heat wave brought a mix of intense heat and humidity to San Diego County. In Otay Mesa, temperatures soared to 100 degrees. During that time, Cacantes says prison officials placed their housing unit on lockdown, in some cases for multiple days at a time. Cacantes says officers kept them in their cells, restricting their access to large fans, ice water, and cooler areas like the day room.
8: I mean, you can look out the window in the cell door and see the day room and see these fans blowing, but if you're on lockdown, you can't do anything. You can't get to them.
7: KPBS spoke with two other incarcerated people at Donovan, Brian Chrisman and Grant, who asked us not to share his last name because he's worried about retaliation. Both of them described similar conditions. Grant says the thermometer in his cell reached as high as 94 degrees. In total, Kakantis and Grant estimate that they were on lockdown for 3 to 6 days during the heat wave. Chrisman says it was more like 2 weeks. State prison officials confirmed to KPBS that they did implement lockdowns during the heat wave. In an email, the California Department of Corrections and Rehabilitation said staff were still following their heat plan, a special protocol that state prisons are supposed to follow when it hits certain temperatures outside. But the incarcerated people say Donovan wasn't consistently following those steps. CDCR didn't respond to specific questions and wouldn't agree to an interview. The accounts from Donovan also line up with concerns at other state prisons.
9: What the people you spoke with described is a very common experience that people incarcerated in state prisons have.
7: Eric Henderson is with the Ella Baker Center for Human Rights in Oakland. He says incarcerated people are relying almost entirely on the state to protect them.
9: If you or I got really hot, we could turn on the air conditioner, we could turn on the fan, we could help ourselves to some water, we could access ice or a cooling center. And many of those same preventative and protective measures are simply not available to incarcerated people.
7: That's partly because California state prisons are 50 years old on average. Henderson says many of them are made from concrete and other materials that don't protect from extreme temperatures. 3 out of 4 prisons also don't have traditional air conditioning. State inspectors have also found CDCR doesn't keep consistent records of how hot and cold it gets at each prison, even though they're supposed to. CDCR does have its heat plan, but advocates say that protocol is old, too.
10: There's some major flaws in what it does and doesn't account for.
7: Lily Harvey is with the Prison Law Office, a nonprofit legal firm in Berkeley. It was one of their lawsuits that forced CDCR to develop a heat plan back in the 90s. But Harvey says the plan doesn't go far enough. For example, it lists certain cooling methods like ice water and fans, but doesn't require the use of specific measures. That, Harvey says, leaves many people facing uncomfortable levels of heat.
10: The reports we get also go far beyond discomfort. I've received multiple letters from people in different institutions describing this feeling like a fish out of water and asthma attacks and increased seizure activity, things like that. And people are scared.
7: Harvey says CDCR's heat plan also doesn't say anything about what should happen during lockdowns. As climate change brings more intense heat waves to California, incarcerated people and their advocates are pressing the state to take action. Harvey says it feels like those calls are finally gaining traction. Earlier this year, State Assembly member Mike Gibson proposed a bill called Adrian's Act. It would have required CDCR to overhaul its cooling measure statewide and install air conditioning and heat monitors. Gibson named the bill after Adrian Boulware, who died in state custody 2 years ago during a heat wave in the Central Valley. Gibson told an assembly committee she was less than a year away from going home.
11: Her death is not just a statistic, it is a tragedy, a warning that the status quo is failing and the inaction has real human consequences.
7: Lawmakers failed to move Gibson's bill forward this spring. Advocates say they're going to try again next year. For the California Report, I'm Corey Suzuki in San Diego.
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4: And that's the California Report for Monday, October 12th. We're a production of KQED News. I'm Aditi Bandlamudi. 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
1: As you start your Monday morning, let's go to Mel for KQED traffic at 1 minute to 6.
0: In the Santa Cruz Mountains, Highway 17 southbound before the Cats, the traffic is backed up to Santa Cruz Avenue. 2-vehicle crash. One of them is on the left lane but is overturned. And 17 southbound before Idlewild Road, a disabled vehicle here. Out of gas, though, in the right lane. Mel Baker for KQED.
1: 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For the Bay today, highs in the 50s to the mid-70s. Morning coastal cloudiness, some fog, otherwise a sunny Monday. And sunny in Sacramento, look for a high of 72. Good morning. 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I'm Dave Freeman on member-supported KQED, San Francisco, KQEI, North Highlands, Sacramento, 6 a.m.
13: Good morning. President Trump says he lifted sanctions on Russian diesel. We hear a case that Russia played the president. Democratic Senator Jean Shaheen contends Russia may not have fuel to spare. It's Morning Edition from NPR News.
14: On KQED News, an East Bay candidate for Congress faces censure for accusing her opponent of talking to the Taliban.
13: Tens of thousands of people are without power after a hurricane made landfall along the Gulf Coast. I'm Steve Inske.
15: And I'm Michelle Martin. And in the Pacific, Hurricane Simon is headed towards central Mexico. Also, the death rate by suicide is rising fastest for Black Americans, and we're going to talk about it. We debunk some myths and share how to help and get help. It is Monday, October 12th. On this day in 1960, Soviet leader Nikita Khrushchev did not like what he was hearing at the UN. He pounded his desk, probably with his shoe. News is next.
16: Live from NPR News in Washington, I'm Windsor Johnston. President Trump's agreement to import millions of tons of Russian diesel is drawing criticism from members of Congress and U.S. allies. The deal follows his administration's decision to lift sanctions imposed in response to Russia's full-scale invasion of Ukraine. NPR's Mara Liasson reports the imports are unlikely to lower diesel prices right away.
17: He is trying, without much success yet, to bring down oil prices before Election Day. You know, he blames Ukrainian attacks on Russian oil refineries for higher gas prices in the U.S., even though it's the Iran war that is causing higher prices in the U.S. And he has demanded that Ukraine stop bombing Russian oil refineries. He hasn't demanded that Russia stop bombing Ukrainian energy infrastructure, its electrical grid, or civilian targets.
16: That's NPR's Mara Liasson reporting. A federal judge is ordering the Trump administration to temporarily stop airing its taxpayer-funded ads that promote the president. They've been airing in recent weeks ahead of the November midterms. NPR's Luke Garrett reports a U.S. District Court judge is banning the ads for 2 weeks while a court case continues.
18: Judge Rochon ordered the Trump administration to pull its multi-million-dollar ad buy no later than Sunday night. The ruling came after a coalition, including the nonprofit Common Cause, challenged the taxpayer-funded Trump ads in New York federal court, arguing it violated congressional appropriation and government propaganda rules. The White House had set aside $20 million for the taxpayer-funded Trump ads, court records show. The campaign-styled ads began airing in September, sparking bipartisan concern. Trump himself acknowledged the backlash in early October, saying he'd pay for the ads himself. Despite this, the commercials, which feature Trump and his political agenda, continued to air nationwide. The White House did not immediately respond to requests for comment on the judge's order. Luke Garrett, NPR News, Washington.
16: Pope Leo is set to have surgery this week to remove a growth on his lung. NPR's Ava Pukach reports lung nodules are common in older adults.
19: Dr. Panagis Goliasatos, a pulmonary physician at Johns Hopkins University School of Medicine, says the majority of lung nodules are benign, calling them the lung's wrinkles. He says once a nodule is discovered, doctors then test it to see if there is cause for concern.
20: For the Pope to have had some imaging done that found him to have a lung nodule where they're now discussing removing it means he likely had some findings that resulted in some level of concern outside of the size.
19: The Vatican says the surgery will occur at Rome's Gemelli Hospital, and the Pope will have a week of recovery. Ava Pukach, NPR News.
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21: Live from KQED News in San Francisco, I'm Alex Emsley. Marin County Sheriff's deputies are investigating the shooting deaths of three people in their Mill Valley home last night. The Chronicle reports that two retired San Francisco police officers and their adult daughter were killed in a murder-suicide. The paper is reporting that former police sergeant Kevin Mannix shot and killed his estranged wife, retired deputy chief Ann Mannix, and their youngest daughter Katie before killing himself. SFPD officials announced the deaths of the former police officers in a department-wide message last night. Marin County Sheriff's officials have not publicly released the identities or said what led to the shooting. Construction managers say they've reached a major milestone in work on BART's Silicon Valley extension. KQED's Azul Dahlstrom-Ekman reports. The Santa Clara Valley Transportation Authority, which is managing the project, says crews have fully excavated the West Portal launch structure. That's the 83-foot deep hole where a boring machine will start digging a 5-mile tunnel from Santa Clara to BART's Berryessa Station. Sarah Wilson is the VTA's construction director.
2: This work is ahead of schedule and on budget, and we think that's a good sign for the remainder of the work to continue on the program.
21: The tunnel boring machine is expected to arrive on site next year, with tunneling set to start in 2028. If all goes to plan, the $12.7 billion project will open for service in 2037. I'm Azul Dahlstrom-Ekman, KQED News.
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1: 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Mel, with traffic at 6:06 on this Monday as we head over to Highway 17 along the Santa Cruz Mountains.
0: Well, we're still looking at this stop-and-go traffic, especially as you're heading southbound around about the Cat's Restaurant. Traffic is backed up to Santa Cruz Avenue by a two-vehicle crash that's now blocking the left lane. One of the vehicles there is overturned. Heading up to the North Bay on Highway 37 westbound is stop and go from Wilson to the lane merge. The Bay Bridge backup is nearly to the overcrossing. The metering lights are on. There are some delays as you head across the span to about 5th Street in San Francisco. Mel Baker for KQED.
1: Monday traffic support comes from Hassler Heating and Air Conditioning. On KQBD News this hour at 6:45 with Alex Emsley, immigration experts say the Trump administration's campaign of mass deportations is affecting families as parents are separated from their U.S.-born kids. But in San Francisco, there's been a rare case of reunification. Hear more next hour, I'm sorry, at 6:45 this hour and later at 8:45 a.m. here on KQBD News. Coastal cloudiness, morning fog, otherwise sunny again today. Bay Area highs relatively cool, 50s to the mid-70s inland. A warming trend starts Wednesday.
22: It's Morning Edition from NPR News. I'm Steve Inskeep.
15: And I'm Michelle Martin. Good morning. President Trump is once again telling Ukrainians to hold wartime elections and ditch their president, Volodymyr Zelensky.
22: Trump blames Zelensky for letting the war drag on. He also blames Ukrainian drone strikes on Russian oil refineries for global fuel prices. The president lifted sanctions on Russian diesel and talked of an energy ceasefire. In a moment, we'll hear a skeptic of those claims, Democratic Senator Jean Shaheen of New Hampshire.
15: Joining us now to talk about the latest is NPR's Joanna Kakissis in Kyiv. Joanna, good morning.
23: Good morning, Michelle.
15: How are Ukrainians reacting to Trump's call to remove Zelensky?
23: Well, Michelle, every time Trump does this, it seems to make Zelensky more popular here. Just having conversations with Ukrainians in Kyiv yesterday and also reading comments online, one theme clearly emerged that Ukrainians say, you know, Zelensky is far from ideal, but outsiders don't get to decide whether we should hold elections or who we should get rid of. I spoke with Oleksandr Mereshko. He's from Zelensky's party, and he leads the Foreign Affairs Committee in Parliament. And he says this idea actually comes from Russian President Vladimir Putin.
24: Putin understands that if he manages to remove somehow Zelensky, maybe with the help of Trump, it will weaken seriously Ukraine during the war. It's a very dangerous idea, and the key question is whether President Trump will align himself with Putin in his attempt to ruin Ukraine and to pressure us into capitulation.
15: Do other Ukrainians feel this way?
23: Yeah, Zelensky's term ended in 2024, but, you know, public opinion polls here show most Ukrainians do not want to hold elections in the middle of the war. They do criticize Zelensky's governing style, and they worry he may have some shady people in his circle. But I saw this poll recently that shows, you know, about half of Ukrainians do not want him to run for a second term, but only when elections are held after the war ends. Most Ukrainians realize that holding elections now is dangerous. There's no ceasefire. and Russia is bombing Ukrainian cities multiple times a day.
3: President Trump claims that both Ukraine and Russia have agreed to an energy ceasefire. Is that actually happening?
23: Well, you know, Zelensky said on Sunday that he did not know anything about this ceasefire. This would involve both sides halting attacks on energy facilities. And in his evening video address Sunday night, Zelensky said he welcomes such a ceasefire.
5: Україна пропонувала багато деескалаційних кроків. Путін на все говорив одне.
23: He's saying, let's make it happen. Ukraine supports real paths to ending this war and is ready to stop striking Russian energy infrastructure if Russia reciprocates in Ukraine. But then he pointed out that even after Trump declared the ceasefire, Russia attacked a power plant in the northeastern Ukrainian city of Kharkiv. And I should note that Trump has announced an energy ceasefire before and nothing came of that.
3: So where does Ukraine go from here? Is there any hope of ending this war?
23: Well, Ukraine says it's hitting Russian oil refineries to weaken the Kremlin's ability to wage war. Mereshko, the Ukrainian lawmaker, says his country has the right to fight back. And he says Trump is using Ukraine as a scapegoat, blaming the Ukrainians for rising fuel prices instead of the U.S. war on Iran. And he says Trump's envoys in peace negotiations, Jared Kushner and Steve Witkoff, they don't care about Ukraine.
24: They don't care much about values or lives of people in Ukraine. They want to make a quick deal at the expense of Ukraine. And how you can make a quick deal? Only by pressuring Ukraine into surrender.
23: And Michelli says Ukraine will learn to survive even if the U.S. does abandon it.
3: That is NPR's Joanna Kakissis in Kyiv. Joanna, thank you.
23: You're welcome, Michelle.
22: A bipartisan group of senators has objected to the president lifting sanctions on Russian energy. One of them is Senator Jeanne Shaheen, Democrat of New Hampshire, and we've reached her while she's on a congressional delegation visit to southeastern Europe. She's in Croatia. Senator, welcome.
6: Thank you. Nice to be with you.
22: Assuming this deal with Russia is authentic, what's wrong with buying Russian diesel?
6: Well, first of all, there's no reason to believe this deal is authentic. But in 2022, Congress passed a law that expressly prohibited Russian imports. And it said the only way the administration could do that is if they first consulted with Congress and got Congress to agree to certain, if they agreed to the conditions that Congress set forth. This administration has not done that. And I question whether Russia even has any diesel to give to the United States. The fact is, Russia, because of the strikes against their energy infrastructure, has had long lines of cars queuing up and trucks queuing up to get, fill their gas tanks and fill diesel. And so this is an effort by the president to try and pretend that there's a reason why Americans are suffering from high gas and diesel prices that's not the war in Iran. And that's exactly why Americans are suffering. It's because this president started a war in Iran, and he is being played by Vladimir Putin.
22: Is it necessary, though, to do something, for the United States to do something, given the administration's choice to go to war with Iran?
6: Well, the administration should find a way to end the war in Iran. They should keep negotiating, and they're not willing to do that. They haven't been willing to stay at the table.
22: The president here has also blamed Ukraine for striking Russian energy facilities, suggesting that that is at least one factor in the high diesel prices. Do you blame Ukraine for taking that step?
6: Absolutely not. The fact is, Ukraine is trying to defend their country against these Russian attacks that are killing civilians by the hundreds on a weekly basis, that are undermining the country as it tries to move towards the West and democracy. And they're doing what they need to protect themselves. And the fact is, again, the president is looking for a scapegoat because he's in trouble with the American people because he's not done what he promised to do. He went to war in Iran when he said he wasn't going to engage in never-ending wars. He's done nothing about the high cost of living that people are facing. And so now people are seeing gas prices rise, diesel prices rise, grocery prices, rents and mortgages. Across the board, Americans are feeling the cost of this war in Iran, and President Trump is trying to blame someone else.
22: I'm curious about a detail we've heard. A Kremlin spokesman said in the last couple of days that Trump and Putin talked for an hour and that Trump would have loved to talk more. They seem to be great friends. Is there anything for the United States in that friendship?
6: There is not. And what the president continues to deny is that the only way to get Vladimir Putin to come to the table and seriously negotiate on Ukraine is for the United States and Europe to continue to put pressure on him. And every time President Trump lifts the sanctions on gas and oil and allows Russia to continue to fund this illegal war in Ukraine, he just extends the war, and there are thousands of people who have died because this administration is unwilling to do something to put pressure on Vladimir Putin.
22: One other thing, Senator, suppose you win the U.S. Senate, control of the Senate in November. Democrats are given a reasonable chance of prevailing in the Senate and a likelihood of prevailing in the House. Suppose you're in the majority in the Senate. How do you intend to approach the administration on these issues?
6: Well, I think there's already bipartisan opposition. As you pointed out, this was bipartisan opposition that we sent to the administration against his proposal to allow Russian diesel to come into the United States. So there's bipartisan support for Ukraine, and hopefully our Republican colleagues, if they take a shellacking in November, will be willing to stand up to the president, because the Democrats certainly will do that if we're in the majority.
22: Do you think that you'll have the numbers to make the Senate function to be an effective check to the president? Because, as you know, a narrowly divided Senate doesn't work very well.
6: Well, the voters will decide that in November.
22: Senator Jean Shaheen of New Hampshire is traveling in Croatia. Thanks so much. Appreciate it.
6: Thank you.
22: We'll note that we've invited multiple Republican lawmakers to join us this morning, and those invitations remain open for a future day.
3: Changes to the system for picking up and processing the mail mean it's especially important to get mail-in ballots early this year. NPR's Hansi Lo Wang explains.
7: Mail-in voters. You're probably used to hearing the U.S. Postal Service say this before Election Day.
8: If you choose to vote by mail, please mail early.
7: That recommendation carries extra weight for the midterms. That's because some post offices now have fewer daily pickups and a different way of processing mail. It's part of the Postal Service's plan for stabilizing its shaky finances.
9: It flies under the radar compared to the mail-in ballot executive order that was just sort of paused by the Supreme Court.
7: But Elena Patel, a Postal Service expert at the Brookings Institution, says there's a lot at stake for mail-in voters this year. Patel estimates those mailing system changes could lead to an additional tens of thousands of ballots getting rejected.
9: Most of us tend to wait till the last minute. And up until very recently, waiting until the last minute to mail your ballot in has not been consequential.
7: But for these midterms, Patel says if you mail back your ballot close to Election Day,
9: you run the risk of your ballot not being postmarked on time, or there are many states that don't use the postmark, and simply your ballot doesn't arrive on time.
7: For its part, the Postal Service says it plans to roll out special procedures for ballots about a week before Election Day, like stamping postmarks on ballots the same day they're collected at some post offices. That can help make sure those votes get counted in states that check the postmark date for ballots that arrive after Election Day. Still, some voting advocates like Michelle Spark of Get Out the Native Vote in Alaska are worried about the hurdles facing mail-in voters.
10: It's always easier said than done to kind of go along with the system's rules, but the system doesn't exactly work for us.
7: Spark says she's come across many absentee voters in Alaska Native villages who had their ballots rejected.
10: The number one reason was for the postmarking delays. Now, even on a good Alaskan day with no weather challenges, it doesn't mean we're going to have an operational post office on a business day.
7: Spark is encouraging eligible voters to make a plan to be an October voter if they can and drop off mail-in ballots with local election officials long before Election Day. Hansi Lo Wang, NPR News.
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1: And you're hearing it on member-supported KQED on this Monday. Good morning. I'm Dave Freeman at 6:19. Let's find out if there are any delays if you drive along the Altamont Pass. Here's Mel Baker.
0: Traffic is looking much like you would see it on the midweek. It is 205 westbounds backed up to before Hanson Road to the 580 interchange. Slow in places on the Tracy side for 580, especially around Corral Hollow Road. Once you come out of the pass, it's solid to about Grantline Road and remains slow as you get out to North Flynn Road. In Fremont, 880 northbound before Mission Boulevard, debris still in the center lane, and on the eastbound direction on the San Mateo Bridge at the Toll Plaza, the right lane remains blocked by a crash. Mel Baker, 4KQED.
1: 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Coming up on Morning Edition, In Going There, A Matter of Life and Death, NPR's Michelle Martin explores the subject of mental health in the Black community in a candid panel conversation before a studio audience.
4: I'm Alexis Madrigal, next time on Forum. Fraternities and sororities, but mostly fraternities, have faced decades of scandal nationwide. Hazing fatalities, binge drinking, sexual assault. Colleges respond with suspensions, alcohol bans, and reforms, yet problems keep resurfacing, like the recent allegations of a gang rape at a Cornell fraternity. Members and alumni claim frats and sororities offer friendship and connection, but others contend colleges should just ban Greek life. It's coming up at 9 a.m. right here on KQED.
1: 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And by the sustaining members of KQED. On Monday, I'm Dave Freeman. Good morning. Right now, 6:22.
22: It's Morning Edition from NPR News. I'm Steve Inskeep.
3: And I'm Michelle Martin. Stories are powerful, even when they're not true. For a long time, it was taken for granted that Black people were far less likely to take their own lives than members of other groups. But that's no longer the case. Over about the last decade, the death rate by suicide among Black Americans of all ages has risen dramatically, that according to the Centers for Disease Control. It's up more than 50%. That was the motivation behind Going There, A Matter of Life and Death. It was a live event we held in NPR Studio One here in Washington, D.C., with experts as well as people who've experienced this kind of devastating loss and with people who have struggled with suicidal thoughts, including two superstar athletes. The purpose was to share how this growing crisis is affecting people who've been touched by it and to separate myths from facts in the hope that knowledge will give people the tools to intervene if someone they know is in crisis. And speaking of tools, I want to remind you that you can call or text 988, the Suicide and Crisis Lifeline, 24 hours a day if you or someone you know is in crisis. And we'll start with Deborah Lee, CEO Emerita of BET. Let's give Debbie some grace. This is the first time she's talking about this in a room full of people. You lost your beautiful son, Quinn, on August 16th, 2020. Tell me about him.
11: Quinn was my firstborn, and Quinn was just the light of the world. He was so personable and so outgoing. He worked at Warner Brothers for several years, and then he worked at Capitol Records. And one day he was promoting a concert at the 930 Club here, and he called me and said, you know, the hotel room's not ready yet. Can I bring the artist to your house? It was like, oh, okay, sure. And so I went back to sleep, and I woke up later and had guys sleeping all over my sofas and on the floor, and the artists were Kendrick Lamar and Schoolboy Q. Anyway, all that to say, he loved music, he loved people, and we never saw any signs of depression. Never. He just loved life. And
3: one of those, let's just pause on that, because that's, I think, one of those myths that we need to deal with, is that everybody who experiences this, has had some long-term diagnosis,
11: right,
3: that they've been manifesting
11: yeah.
3: serious depression or signs of serious mental illness,
11: mm-hmm.
3: you know, basically forever.
11: Right.
3: And you're saying that just is not true
11: no.
3: in his case.
11: Not,
3: it's just not true.
11: Not true at all.
15: Deborah says she first realized Quinn was struggling during the early months of the COVID pandemic and after the killing of George Floyd. Cut off from his work routine and discouraged by the country's racial climate, he started talking about suicide. So his family and partner helped him get into psychiatric treatment at UCLA. He seemed to improve. When Quinn's partner wanted to travel to check on her parents, the plan was for Quinn to stay with Deborah. But he never made it.
11: I started getting worried. I hadn't heard from him. And I decided to drive over to his house, you know, just thinking really that he had taken a nap and had overslept. That's what I thought. I went back to the bedroom, couldn't really open the door. And so finally I pushed it hard and found him on the floor. And he had hung himself on the door with a belt.
3: Do you blame yourself?
11: Oh, I used to in the early days. You know, why didn't I go over earlier? Why did I let him go home at all and be by himself? Why didn't I take his girlfriend to the airport? Why didn't I, you know, pick him? I mean, you do all
3: these
11: things.
3: Your mind does
11: that.
3: Yeah. My brother took his own life. It was the day after Mother's Day, and he had called me to wish me happy Mother's Day, and I was hurrying him off the phone because my kids were little then,
11: mm-hmm.
3: and we were out at the canal, and they were chasing ducks. And he just said, I just called to say I love you.
11: Yeah.
3: And, of course, the next day,
11: you found
3: and I found,
11: yeah.
3: and I thought, if I'd only stayed on the phone,
11: mm-hmm.
3: if I had, you know, all if.
11: Right.
3: I know one of the things that helped me is my beautiful stepdaughter, who is a psychiatrist. And one of the things she said to me is, he made a mistake.
11: Mm-hmm.
3: He made a mistake. And I'm sure if he could undo that mistake, he wouldn't make
11: mm-hmm.
3: it. Psychiatrist Paul Nestat, a leading national authority on suicide, says the research validates that.
12: One myth about suicide is this idea that when someone is suicidal, they're just dedicated to ending their lives and they'll just keep trying. In fact, the research shows that the majority of suicide deaths, especially among young people, suicide attempts, are come to impulsively.
15: And, he says, recognizing that suicide is often an impulsive act offers the opportunity to think about prevention.
12: You focus on making the environment safer.
15: That means making sure there are not firearms accessible. Gun ownership rates among black households have surged. So have deaths by suicide.
12: The vast majority of suicide attempts are survived if there's not a firearm. There's actually the lowest rate of self-reported suicide attempts among young black people in America that we've seen in years. But the death rate has gone higher than it's ever been. And that just comes down to the fact that when an attempt is made, now, with so many more guns in the house, that attempt's fatal.
15: And Nestat says there's another dangerous myth.
12: That asking someone if they're suicidal might plant that idea in their head.
3: And you're telling us that that's just not true.
12: It's not the case. People aren't that malleable, frankly. And the reason that myth worries me is because it means that some folks might not ask their loved ones.
15: So Nestat says, speak up if you're worried. Be sensitive, but direct. And here's one more hopeful thought from our panel. There are lots of effective ways to help and get help, even in a healthcare system many see as broken.
12: Every time I'm talking to someone in the community, I'm learning about other free and low-cost ways to access treatment, but people don't know about them. And I would recommend using 988 more than just as a talk-me-off-the-ledge service. Depending on your locality, like in Baltimore, our 988 can find therapists that have openings, that take your insurance or that work on a sliding scale. That's really valuable. A lot of these programs now are resources for finding care, free and low-cost centers that are out there. People just don't know about them.
15: You can find the full video of this event on NPR's YouTube page. This is NPR News.
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0: As we take a look, BART, AC Transit, Caltrain, VTA, Golden Gate Transit and Ferry, they're all operating on a normal weekday schedule as Indigenous Peoples Day. Muni, however, is on a modified Saturday schedule. Delays on the ACE train between San Jose and Stockton, train number one, is running at least 10 minutes late this morning. Mel Baker, for KQED.
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13: Live from NPR News in Washington, I'm Dave Mattingly. Ukraine's President Volodymyr Zelensky says he knows nothing about an energy ceasefire between his country and Russia announced by President Trump on Truth Social. Still, as NPR's Joanna Kakissis reports from Kyiv, Zelensky says he supports the idea.
23: In his evening video address, Zelensky said he welcomes such a ceasefire.
14: Україна пропонувала багато деескалаційних кроків. Путін наше говорив одне.
23: He's saying, let's make it happen. Ukraine supports real paths to ending this war and is ready to stop striking Russian energy infrastructure if Russia reciprocates in Ukraine. But then he pointed out that even after Trump declared the ceasefire, Russia attacked a power plant in the northeastern Ukrainian city of Kharkiv. And I should note that Trump has announced an energy ceasefire before and nothing came of that.
13: That's NPR's Joanna Kakissis in Kyiv. Separately, several Republican and Democratic senators are calling on Trump to scrap an agreement he announced with Moscow to import Russian diesel fuel to help lower diesel prices in the U.S. President Trump is traveling to Ohio today, with the November midterm elections little more than 3 weeks away. The president is scheduled to campaign for Republican Senator John Husted, who's being challenged by Democratic former Senator Sherrod Brown. This is NPR News from Washington.
21: Live from KQED News in San Francisco, I'm Alex Emsley. A top candidate in the race to represent parts of the East Bay in the U.S. House of Representatives is facing possible censure after her controversial remarks during a recent debate. KQED's Spencer Whitney reports.
17: BART Board Director Melissa Hernandez accused incumbent Aisha Wahab of, quote, having communications with the Taliban, the Islamic fundamentalist group that governs Afghanistan. Wahab, who is Muslim and Afghan-American, called the comment a, quote, racist dog whistle. Dublin Vice Mayor Kashef Kadri pulled his endorsement of Hernandez following the debate. The Alameda County Democratic Central Committee has scheduled a hearing for November 4th to discuss censuring Hernandez. I'm Spencer Whitney, KQED News.
21: San Jose officials have added another alternative this week to the list of possible new names for the city park and plaza, long named for Cesar Chavez. As KQED's Joseph Jiha reports, that's after some suggestions from the public fell flat.
18: After months of public outreach and surveys, people in San Jose seem to favor changing the name of the downtown park to Plaza de San Jose. But city parks commissioners say they want something richer. Commissioner Daisy Barocio said the options seemed too safe and plain for a park that was once named for a person who represented a major movement.
20: I do think it would be a move backwards to go to something that's very Vandela, because it wasn't meant to be a safe thing. That wasn't what the intention was.
18: Her suggestion, recommended by the commission, Plaza del Pueblo de San Jose. The city council is set to choose the new name on October 27th. I'm Joseph Jiha, KQED News.
21: And I'm Alex Emsley.
1: 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There's more ahead. Coming up, Alabama and the Florida Panhandle have bore the brunt of Hurricane Isaias. While the storm weakened once it hit land, four people lost their lives. Meanwhile, other storms are affecting the Pacific coast. That and more in the California Report coming up. 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
15: This is Morning Edition from NPR News. I'm Michelle Martin.
22: And I'm Steve Inskeep. Let's get an assessment of the damage from Hurricane Isaias. Environmental reporter Lauren Linehan of WBHM in Birmingham, Alabama, is covering this. Good morning.
2: Good morning, Steve.
22: Where was some of the worst damage?
2: So when Isaias made landfall on the Florida Panhandle, that's where you saw those hurricane-force winds, those 100-mile-per-hour gusts, and there was some storm surge that also led to some, not just water damage, but then you had the winds that led to the damage of some buildings. But even farther inland, though Isaias weakened quickly, it did lead to some downed trees and power outages, like here where I am in Birmingham. But as of this morning, as far as Alabama, less than 1% of customers are still without power. And then in the Florida Panhandle, 30% of customers are still without power. Unfortunately, we've learned 4 people lost their lives, 3 of them from falling trees and 1 from carbon monoxide poisoning from a generator.
22: What are you hearing from your neighbors?
2: So what we've been hearing from around town, my editor at WBHM, Andrew Yeager, he actually went out to talk with people after the storm this weekend, and he spoke with a woman named Carrie Sweet, who was helping her neighbors after a tree fell on their house during the storm. She actually even offered to do their laundry and wash the fiberglass and insulation out of their clothes.
5: I am an enormous tree lover, so it was really sad to see this one go. But again, I'm just thankful nobody was hurt.
2: And that's what we've been hearing from a lot of people in the inland areas. They're just grateful Isaias wasn't worse.
22: What's the weather like as people clean up?
2: So this week, believe it or not, I know the calendar says October, and we just had a tropical storm come through. No more tropical storms, but there's actually the potential for record-breaking heat along the Gulf Coast this week. So if you're seeing high temperatures get into the upper 80s and low 90s, and you're still without power,
22: Wow. People
2: without AC, that's going to be pretty rough when they're still trying to do cleanup. So the National Weather Service has been recommending working during the cooler hours of the day and even keeping windows open at night to provide some ventilation.
22: I want people to know you have a background in meteorology, so I'm going to turn you into a bit of a forecaster here. Can you turn your eyes to the Pacific coast, which has faced 2 storms this weekend? What's going on?
2: Yeah, you know, with El Nino, it typically suppresses hurricane activity in the Atlantic. That doesn't mean you couldn't get a hurricane, but it's been much more active on the Pacific coast this year in terms of hurricane season. So, for example, Tropical Storm Rachel actually brought heavy rain and large swells in California over the weekend, and it damaged homes, and in Long Beach, it actually damaged the boardwalk. Now, the remnant moisture from Rachel has been moving inland, and that's actually helping to fuel a chance for mountain snow in the Sierra Nevada and Rockies. And then today we have Hurricane Simon along the west central coast of Mexico. It's a Category 3 storm this morning, but that plume of tropical moisture is actually going to be bringing a flood threat to the Great Plains on Tuesday and Wednesday.
22: Wow.
2: And hurricane season, of course, isn't over yet. It lasts through November 30th. So when you have an El Nino, that does help to suppress activity in the Atlantic. But the thing is, the Gulf is still really warm. So if you do get the potential for a system to spin up in the Gulf, that warm water is basically like lighter fluid, so it can really help to make these storms intense, which is what we saw with Isaias before it made landfall. So even despite El Nino, there's still plenty of time for more activity to brew in the Atlantic, too.
22: Lighter fluid. Wow. WBHM's Lauren Linehan, thanks so much.
2: Thank you.
15: Back to politics. Latino voters helped elect Republicans 2 years ago. A congressional race in South Texas is a test of whether that support holds. Republican Representative Monica de la Cruz is trying for a 3rd term. Her challenger is Democrat Bobby Pulido, a singer making his first run for office. Texas Public Radio's David Martin Davies takes us to the state's 15th district.
16: Friday night at an Alice, Texas block party, Pulido takes to the stage, not to deliver a campaign speech, but to sing. Pulido is a Latin Grammy winner who is well known for his music. This swing district stretches about 300 miles across South Texas. Hispanics make up about 80% of the population. Pulido says although he's lived the life of a Tejano musician, he's always had an interest in politics.
19: Before there was music, there was also Bobby, the studious student, actually studied political science at St. Mary's University in San Antonio. You know, I wanted to be a lawyer.
16: Pulido said he put his political ambitions on hold when he was offered a record deal. But that changed after De La Cruz won the district in 2022.
19: I'm one of the constituents, and I did not like that. So either I was going to be somebody that was going to sit on the sidelines and complain, or I was going to do something about it.
16: Pulido calls himself an old-school Democrat who is conservative on social issues but supports policies that help working families. 2 years ago, President Trump won the district by about 18 percentage points, mainly due to support from Latino voters. But this year, those same voters are considering voting for Democrats like Pulido. During his performance, Pulido didn't talk politics, but in the crowd, volunteers gave away campaign t-shirts, buttons, caps, and yard signs to the audience, including Enrique Gonzalez.
6: His dad played in my wedding, so I only went with nobody. Well, yeah, I think he has a real good chance of winning, and I'm real happy that he'll do that. He's representing all of us.
16: Many other voters in the crowd say they are unhappy about the rising prices and mass deportations. On Saturday, the incumbent De La Cruz is campaigning in Cuero, an especially Republican part of the district. The town is having its annual Turkey Fest, including racing turkeys down the middle of town.
8: We'd like to welcome Congresswoman De La Cruz. Are you right there?
9: Ah, there she is.
16: She is a former insurance agent and has been a strong supporter of Trump in Congress. De La Cruz supports Trump's mass deportation, and she wants to lower taxes and prices.
10: People are talking about affordability. They know that under the previous administration, we had historic inflation. That inflation is going down. But let's be honest, there's still a lot of work to do.
16: De La Cruz said she's addressing affordability by working to lower taxes.
10: I brought home to my community no tax on tips, no tax on overtime, no tax on Social Security for all of those abuelitos out there that are depending on their Social Security check.
16: Mike Madrid is a Republican political strategist. He said South Texas Latino voters who voted for Trump and Republicans in 2024 are now turned off by Trump's policies. But that doesn't mean they're going to be Democrats.
24: This is the least partisan group in America, the last real swing voter, and they're motivated overwhelmingly by economics.
16: Madrid said both parties don't understand Latino voters, and he doesn't expect that to change.
24: We'll be stuck in this ping pong game of Latinos being marginalized and invisible, even though we're the largest ethnic majority in the country.
16: Early voting starts in Texas on October 19th. For NPR News, I'm David Martin Davies in San Antonio.
15: Morning Edition's midterm coverage continues in Texas tomorrow. Our own A. Martinez is hosting live from San Antonio, where he's been talking with voters about the sting of rising prices, especially for beef. This is NPR News.
1: And right here, back in the San Francisco Bay Area, KQED traffic with Mel with an update on the Santa Cruz commute.
0: 17 southbound in the Santa Cruz Mountains, just southbound before the Cat's Restaurant. The left lane is blocked by a two-car crash. One of the vehicles is overturned. That's going to take a while to get it out of there. Meanwhile, in that backup, 17 southbound at Los Gatos Road, another accident has occurred. This is a truck and car. They're blocking the left lane, and that's backing up a bit from there. 17 southbound before Idlewild Road, further south, a vehicle out of gas in the right lane. Mel Baker for KQED.
1: Good morning. I'm Dave Freeman with a listener perspective on KQED. Ali Sharavi talks about how he developed the assertiveness to excel in soccer and other areas of life.
25: Fight for the ball, Ali, said my dad. Sounding supportive, yes, serious. Driving back from another soccer game, he started his normal spiel on my performance. Yes, I knew it was constructive criticism, but for some reason, every game and post-game talk felt the same. It was routine. Get the ball, dribble, then pass or shoot, and afterwards sit in the car and listen to my dad dissect my lack of aggression. Most post-game talks usually resulted with me in my bedroom, contemplating if I had made the right decision or not. But this time, something was different in his voice. Every word he said about assertiveness seemed to click. This time, the motivation to fight for the ball engraved itself in me. Many people assume players in sports have this aggressive personality, but I lack this assertive mentality that would help me compete. All the fancy dribbling and the strong, accurate shot I had honed were great distinguishers, but the one skill I lacked was the courage to fight for the ball. An abundance of strength and towering height would only be an advantage if I clinched the motivation and took it to heart. From then on, I would commit to every challenge, sprint for any ball, and defend to the point where people question if I'm even a striker. Confidence is not inherent, but gained through commitment. To this day, I pour my soul into everything I tackle. From soccer, to my business and finance competitions, to my work in robotics, I assert myself. I take initiative in projects and steer prototypes to completion. In fact, I'm even working on creating

0: Otherwise, it's going to be sunny today, highs in the 50s to the mid-70s. The National Weather Service says the cool temperatures will continue through tomorrow. Then a warming trend begins, and above-normal temperatures will start especially Thursday through the weekend, back into the 90s inland, starting Thursday, according to the National Weather Service. 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
1: It's Morning Edition on KQED. I'm Alex Hemsley, sitting in for Brian Watt. Family separation has been the hallmark of the Trump administration's crackdown on immigration. Researchers at Brookings have found that hundreds of thousands of children nationwide have experienced the detention of a parent since the start of President Donald Trump's second term. KQED's Sydney Johnson has the story of a rare reunification for one San Francisco family pulled apart by immigration enforcement.
2: So this is Gentle when she had like 40 months.
3: On a recent weeknight, Rosa is getting ready for dinner. She shows me the family photos decorating her home in San Francisco's Sunnydale neighborhood. She's a single mom of three daughters.
2: This is Sophia Verde. And I am in detention, that's why I'm here in the picture.
3: Rosa missed out on those birthdays for nearly a year when she was in immigration detention in Tacoma, Washington. Last year, ICE agents arrested her outside her house, leaving her three daughters to look after themselves. We're only using Rosa's first name because she fears deportation due to her immigration status.
2: So I just start screaming, let me call my daughter.
3: Her oldest daughter, Jen, had just turned 20 when this happened and was forced to take care of her sisters while navigating school, work, and the complex immigration system. She recalls the day her mother was taken away and having to stay resilient, telling her younger sisters, who are 11 and 15 years old.
4: They took mom's warning. I don't know what's going to happen, but, you know, we have to just stick in there together. They both started crying and everything.
3: According to Rosa's attorney, immigration agents arrested her, citing the fact that she had returned to the U.S. after two deportations back in 2010. She was born in Honduras and came to the U.S. when she was 15, trying to escape violence in her home country. But she says she met a man who forced her to help him with shoplifting and drug sales. She was later convicted on related charges. 4 years later, she eventually left that relationship and landed in San Francisco.
2: Everything for me is very painful, like hard, but I never give up.
3: During that time, Rosa worked with local police to clear her criminal record, but that didn't prevent ICE from detaining her, according to her attorney. KQED reached out to the Department of Homeland Security, which oversees ICE, about Rosa's case. And in an emailed statement, they said that it, quote, does not separate families. A spokesperson for DHS went on to say, quote, criminal illegal aliens are not welcome in the U.S.
5: We've seen the fact that people who have been detained are parents.
3: Christina Lovato directs the Center on Immigration and Child Welfare Initiative at UC Berkeley.
5: So when we do talk about increased detention that's happening locally, we also absolutely must talk about the growing number of families who are experiencing separation and, as a result, instability.
3: While Rosa was detained, tragedy struck her family again. In April, her 28-year-old nephew, who had been helping the daughters in their mom's absence, had a heart attack and died. Shortly after, the San Francisco Public Defender's Office teamed up with an immigrant rights nonprofit in Seattle to legally challenge Rosa's detention, arguing that her family was in crisis. Around a month later, Rosa was released. Her eldest daughter, Jen, felt some relief, but the fear that it could happen again remains.
4: It was beautiful. It was beautiful and ugly.
3: Rosa has applied for a visa for human trafficking victims, and her appeal for asylum is pending.
2: After this happened, I worry more than before.
3: For now, the family is holding each other close. I'm Sydney Johnson, KQED News.
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0: Here's Mel with traffic. in Fairfield 80 West,

0: Bound before before Travis Boulevard, the left lane is blocked by a two-vehicle crash. In Vallejo, 37 westbound from Wilson to the lane merges, nearly stopped, just crawling along. Takes you about 17 minutes to get through there. It's slow from there to Skaggs Island, and then again slows toward the raceway. In Pittsburgh, Highway 4 westbound between Loveridge Road and Willow Pass, slow. Mel Baker for KQED.
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2: Good morning. This is the California Report. I'm Aditi Bandlamudi in for Madi Bolaños. More than a dozen homes in Long Beach have been red-tagged after Tropical Storm Rachel battered the Southern California coast over the weekend. Christopher Kuntz is director of the City of Long Beach's Community Development Department.
3: Our teams have been out there. We're doing inspections, and we're making sure every structure is safe, and if it's affected by the storm, that corrective action is taken. Over the past few days, we have seen significant damage, and we do estimate that that damage will increase as tides and surf levels increase and continue.
2: A mandatory evacuation remains in place for residents along the historic Long Beach Boardwalk, which has been heavily damaged by three storms since early September. Although the forecast shows the storm's impact decreasing this week, Long Beach Mayor Rex Richardson says residents need to be prepared.
4: Stay away from the peninsula as crews continue to conduct repairs and other critical work. Pick up sandbags now. Keep them throughout the winter.
2: The city has spent more than $1 million from emergency reserves to try to shore up the coastline, with more work expected in the weeks ahead on the boardwalk. At the height of the summer heat wave last month, Donovan State Prison in San Diego went into lockdown. Several incarcerated people say officials at the prison confined them to their cells, even as temperatures soared indoors. KPBS reporter Corey Suzuki says it highlights a statewide crisis, and advocates and lawmakers have been sounding the alarm for years.
5: From the main road, the Richard J. Donovan Correctional Facility is hard to see. The state prison is in Otay Mesa, along the southern edge of San Diego County. It's kind of tucked away, down the street from a scrapyard and a few Amazon warehouses. What you can tell from the street is just how hot it gets here.
6: It's stifling. It's stifling and highly frustrating.
5: Lonnie Picantes has been incarcerated at Donovan for 5 years. We're speaking over the phone. In California, most incarcerated people can make outgoing phone calls. Picantes is a former lawyer from Orange County. He says they've seen a lot of hot days inside this summer, especially since there's no air conditioning in his housing unit.
6: All you can do when you're in the cell is try to keep cold water on your body. Like I said, you wet a towel and keep wetting it and keep wrapping it around your neck.
5: Last month, though, was different. A brutal September heat wave brought a mix of intense heat and humidity to San Diego County. In Otay Mesa, temperatures soared to 100 degrees. During that time, Cacantes says prison officials placed their housing unit on lockdown, in some cases for multiple days at a time. Cacantes says officers kept them in their cells, restricting their access to large fans, ice water, and cooler areas like the day room.
6: I mean, you can look out the window in the cell door and see the day room and see these fans blowing, but if you're on lockdown, you can't do anything. You can't get to them.
5: KPBS spoke with two other incarcerated people at Donovan, Brian Chrisman and Grant, who asked us not to share his last name because he's worried about retaliation. Both of them described similar conditions. Grant says the thermometer in his cell reached as high as 94 degrees. In total, Cacantes and Grant estimate that they were on lockdown for 3 to 6 days during the heat wave. Chrisman says it was more like 2 weeks. State prison officials confirmed to KPBS that they did implement lockdowns during the heat wave. In an email, the California Department of Corrections and Rehabilitation said staff were still following their heat plan, a special protocol that state prisons are supposed to follow when it hits certain temperatures outside. But the incarcerated people say Donovan wasn't consistently following those steps. CDCR didn't respond to specific questions and wouldn't agree to an interview. The accounts from Donovan also line up with concerns at other state prisons.
7: what the people you spoke with described is a very common experience that people incarcerated in state prisons have.
5: Eric Henderson is with the Ella Baker Center for Human Rights in Oakland. He says incarcerated people are relying almost entirely on the state to protect them.
7: If you or I got really hot, we could turn on the air conditioner, we could turn on the fan, we could help ourselves with some water, we could access ice or a cooling center. And many of those same preventative and protective measures are simply not available to incarcerated people.
5: That's partly because California state prisons are 50 years old on average. Henderson says many of them are made from concrete and other materials that don't protect from extreme temperatures. 3 out of 4 prisons also don't have traditional air conditioning. State inspectors have also found CDCR doesn't keep consistent records of how hot and cold it gets at each prison, even though they're supposed to. CDCR does have its heat plan, but advocates say that protocol is old, too.
8: There's some major flaws in what it does and doesn't account for.
5: Lily Harvey is with the Prison Law Office, a nonprofit legal firm in Berkeley. It was one of their lawsuits that forced CDCR to develop a heat plan back in the 90s. But Harvey says the plan doesn't go far enough. For example, it lists certain cooling methods like ice water and fans, but doesn't require the use of specific measures. That, Harvey says, leaves many people facing uncomfortable levels of heat.
8: The reports we get also go far beyond discomfort. I've received multiple letters from people in different institutions describing this feeling like a fish out of water and asthma attacks and increased seizure activity, things like that. And people are scared.
5: Harvey says CDCR's heat plan also doesn't say anything about what should happen during lockdowns. As climate change brings more intense heat waves to California, incarcerated people and their advocates are pressing the state to take action. Harvey says it feels like those calls are finally gaining traction. Earlier this year, State Assembly member Mike Gibson proposed a bill called Adrian's Act. It would have required CDCR to overhaul its cooling measure statewide and install air conditioning and heat monitors. Gibson named the bill after Adrian Boulware, who died in state custody 2 years ago during a heat wave in the Central Valley. Gibson told an assembly committee she was less than a year away from going home.
9: Her death is not just a statistic, it is a tragedy, a warning that the status quo is failing and the inaction has real human consequences.
5: Lawmakers failed to move Gibson's bill forward this spring. Advocates say they're going to try again next year. For the California Report, I'm Corey Suzuki in San Diego.
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2: And that's the California Report for Monday, October 12th. We're a production of KQED News. I'm Aditi Bandlamudi. 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
1: 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At 6:59, let's go to San Lorenzo,
0: where southbound 880 is bunched up a bit around Hesperian Boulevard. Then it remains slow pretty much all the way down to Stevenson Boulevard in Fremont on the San Mateo Bridge, heading eastbound before the toll plaza. They're clearing a crash from the right lane, and traffic is a little slow in the westbound direction after the toll plaza. Mel Baker for KQED.
1: 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Good morning. Now 7 o'clock.
11: Good morning. Voters say they want help with high prices. President Trump is more focused on his grievances. Republicans hope to make up for that with massive campaign spending. Their bid to keep power on Morning Edition from NPR News.
12: On KQED News, air regulators work to improve smoke forecasting after repeated mishaps. I'm Alex Emsley.
11: Houthis from Yemen fired at the airport in Saudi Arabia's capital. I'm Michelle Martin.
13: And I'm Steve Inskeep. The explosions killed 13 people, including a U.S. citizen. How, if at all, will the United States respond? Also, what are the moral questions about live streaming and execution? The Defense Secretary plans one. It's Monday, October 12th. This day in 1945, Army medic Desmond Doss received the Medal of Honor. He was a conscientious objector who served as a medic in World War II and saved many lives. The news is next.
14: Live from NPR News in Washington, I'm Windsor Johnston. Ukrainian President Volodymyr Zelensky says he's willing to hold elections if President Trump can get Russia to suspend its attacks for 60 days. Terry Schultz reports Zelensky also weighed in on Trump's deal to import Russian diesel fuel.
15: Addressing the annual Warsaw Security Forum conference, President Zelensky said while holding elections during a war would require changing Ukrainian law, it would be possible if Russian attacks ceased so that people could safely take part in the process. He's heard here through an interpreter.
16: And it's also impossible now because of our military, more than a million people who must vote, but how will they vote while being on the front line?
15: Zelensky also suggested that instead of buying diesel from Russia, the U.S. should buy from Ukraine. He said he'd been given no advance notification of the agreement with the Kremlin that Trump announced Friday. For NPR News, I'm Terry Schultz in Warsaw.
14: Three of South Carolina's candidates for U.S. Senate made their cases to voters last night. South Carolina Public Radio's Luis Alfredo Garcia reports it's their only confirmed debate before the November midterms.
17: Republican Senator Darlene Graham and Democratic pediatrician Dr. Annie Andrews spent a good chunk of their given debate time talking about each other. Libertarian Casey Whitener mostly stuck to answering moderator questions. But the two leading candidates did give direct, different answers on how the United States should navigate its policy with Israel. Graham says the country needs to stand with its, quote, strongest ally, unquote, in the Middle East, and she condemned Hamas. Andrews highlighted humanitarian concerns in the region.
18: Israelis deserve a safe place to live, and Palestinians also deserve to live in peace. What's happening in the region is devastating. It is a humanitarian crisis.
17: The winner of the race will be the first woman elected to represent South Carolina in the Senate. For NPR News, I'm Luis Alfredo Garcia in Columbia, South Carolina.
14: Stocks on Wall Street opened mixed this morning as oil prices climb. NPR's Scott Horsley reports the Dow Jones Industrial Average rose about 137 points in early trading.
19: Crude oil prices are higher after deadly attacks over the weekend in Saudi Arabia. Strikes by Iran-backed Houthi rebels closed the airport in the Saudi capital. The international benchmark for crude oil is above $106 a barrel. Retail gasoline prices showed little change overnight. AAA says the average price of diesel fuels down about a penny a gallon to $6.26. President Trump's plan to buy diesel fuel from Russia is drawing pushback from a bipartisan group of senators. Trump announced the plan on social media last week in an effort to lower diesel prices, but the senators complained the president did not consult with Congress. Russia's under sanction over its invasion of Ukraine. Scott Horsley, NPR News, Washington.
14: On Wall Street, the Dow was up 134 points. 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
20: Live from KQED News, I'm Alex Emsley. A Marin County school board member has resigned after a judge reprimanded them last week for harassing a parent. The news organization EdSource is reporting that Tamil Pious Union High School District board member Kevin Saavedra has told district leaders he is stepping down. The board is scheduled to vote for tomorrow night on whether to formally condemn Saavedra after a Marin County Superior Court judge issued a 3-year restraining order against him. The order came after Saavedra sent an email from his official district account last year in which he cursed at the mother of a student. In his resignation letter, he expressed frustration with public criticism he's received as an elected official. Bay Area Ukrainians are gathering at San Francisco Embarcadero this weekend. Bay Area Ukrainians gathered at the San Francisco Embarcadero this weekend to protest the Trump administration's plan to purchase diesel from Russia. KQED's Christopher Allam reports.
21: Russian oil, Ukrainian blood!
22: Russian oil, Ukrainian blood!
23: Some demonstrators were crying. Others held portraits of loved ones killed in the war. They expressed shock at President Trump's plan, announced Friday, to buy over 1 million barrels of oil from Russia, despite sanctions he signed last month. They said this is a betrayal of Ukrainians and a political move that will not pay off. Nick Bilogorsky is a Bay Area resident born in eastern Ukraine.
3: One is it's immoral. Two, it's illegal. It goes against the laws. It will be challenged. And three, it's too small to make any sense. So it's just a terrible deal all around.
23: Demonstrators said they are writing to representatives in Congress to demand they enforce the sanctions. I'm Christopher Alam, KQED News.
20: And I'm Alex Hemsley.
0: 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Monday traffic, we're headed out to Fairfield now with Mel at 7:06 in the morning.
4: 80 westbound before Travis Boulevard, the left lane blocked by two vehicles that got stuck together during a crash. They're bringing in tows to try to break them up. Meanwhile, traffic is backed up to Airbase Parkway. Coming toward the Bay Bridge, the backup is to the overcrossing. The metering lights are on. Slows across the span into San Francisco, where 101 northbound before 280. Cardboard box and other debris in the lanes there, the right lane, and 280 northbound's off-ramp to 6th Street is blocked by a stall. Mel Baker for KQED.
0: 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Coming up at 8:45 this morning on KQED News with Alex Emsley, in for Brian Watt. Immigration experts say the Trump administration's campaign of mass deportations is affecting families, as parents are separated from their U.S.-born kids. But in San Francisco, there's been a rare case of reunification. More coming up at 8:45 on KQED News. Cool temperatures through tomorrow. The warming trend kicks in, according to the National Weather Service, and above-normal temperatures are returning mid to late week through the weekend. Weather Service's inland temperatures back into the low 90s on Thursday. In the meantime, some morning cloudiness, some morning fog. Coast and Bay, otherwise a sunny Monday for the Bay. Highs in the 50s to the mid-70s inland.
6: It's Morning Edition from NPR News. I'm Steve Inskeep.
7: And I'm Michelle Martin. Good morning. President Trump has been looking for ways to lower gas prices, which are much higher than before he started a war with Iran. On Friday, the Trump administration lifted sanctions against Russian diesel, sanctions that had been in place since the full-scale invasion of Ukraine.
6: Trump described a deal to import millions of tons of Russian diesel over time. This agreement has upset members of Congress and U.S. allies. And for voters who are focused on affordability, it is unlikely to have any immediate impact on diesel prices.
7: NPR senior national political correspondent Mara Liasson is looking at the politics of this morning. Mara.
24: Good morning.
7: So Russia was already under strong sanctions since it invaded Ukraine. Then Congress just passed new sanctions against Russia. Trump signed that law. So what is Trump doing now?
24: What he's doing is he is trying, without much success yet, to bring down oil prices before Election Day. You know, he blames Ukrainian attacks on Russian oil refineries for higher gas prices in the U.S., even though it's the Iran war that is causing higher prices in the U.S. And he has demanded that Ukraine stop bombing Russian oil refineries. He hasn't demanded that Russia stop bombing Ukrainian energy infrastructure, its electrical grid, or civilian targets. Over the weekend, he said Russia and Ukraine had agreed to an energy ceasefire, although we've seen nothing of the kind. Last month, he said the same thing, that they'd agreed to an energy ceasefire, but it didn't happen. And Ukraine, as we just heard, said they would be happy to do that, to agree to a ceasefire, if Russia did too. But we haven't heard from Russia on that. Trump is also calling for Ukrainian President Zelensky's ouster. He has had a very long-held grievance about Zelensky.
7: And the president has been even more preoccupied with many of his other grievances. How does that play into the Democrats' closing message for the midterms?
24: Yes. Well, in the past few days, Trump has attacked Norway for not giving him the Nobel Peace Prize, even though the Norwegian government doesn't make that decision. He's trying again to launch an investigation to fire Lisa Cook, one of the Federal Reserve Board members. He's tried and failed to fire her in the past. The Supreme Court stopped him from doing that. He's also launching a Department of Justice antitrust investigation into the TV networks that have boycotted sharing footage of Trump after he banned CNN from the White House press pool. And what we see from polling and from NPR's own swing voter focus groups is that voters want Trump to focus on their priorities, bringing prices down. And instead, they complain that he's too focused on the ballroom or the arch or the press pool or the Kennedy Center. And all this comes as Trump's efforts to try to win the midterms keep failing. and running into roadblocks. Last night, a federal court issued a temporary restraining order against some taxpayer-funded campaign ads that he's been running.
7: So we're about 3 weeks out from Election Day. Let's zoom out for a minute. And what's the outlook for Republicans?
24: Well, the dynamic hasn't changed much. Republicans are still on defense, although they have a tremendous amount of money to defend themselves with. About two-thirds of the Republican campaign spending is now focused on states and districts where Trump won by more than 10 points in 2024. And the Senate map is tilted red. There are more Senate seats up this year. Also, those states are more rural. They're more exposed to high diesel prices, high fertilizer prices. There are a lot of low-income voters in those states, many of whom voted for Trump, that are just now starting to feel the cuts in Medicaid and food assistance and other safety net programs from that one big, beautiful bill. And, you know, Donald Trump has the same challenge that Joe Biden had. He is trying to convince voters that the economy is doing better than their own day-to-day experiences tell them, and that is a very hard thing to do.
7: That is NPR senior national political correspondent Mara Liasson. Mara, thank you.
24: You're welcome.
7: Rena Shah has been listening with us. She is a political strategist with experience as a GOP congressional advisor. Good morning, Rena.
2: Hi, good morning.
7: So Mara mentioned the president's complaints and in some cases moves against people like Ukrainian President Volodymyr Zelensky, Federal Reserve Governor Lisa Cook, the media, the government of Norway. Does any of that motivate voters at this point, either in his base or independents?
2: Well, I think it's really important to see what this really is. The diesel deal and the energy ceasefire announcement, I believe, are less about immediate relief and more about creating a permission structure for Republican candidates. The volumes are really too small to meaningfully move prices before November 3rd. I think most analysts are saying that plainly, and most of us kind of get that. Mm-hmm. But the move lets candidates say that the president is trying something on cost instead of doing nothing. And that's really the narrow political utility here. The risk is that Zelensky's criticism and then the lack of clear details on the ceasefire turn it into another foreign policy story that down-ballot Republicans then have to explain rather than use.
7: But also it doesn't work. It doesn't seem to be working. He's saying one thing and the facts prove to be otherwise. And to that end, you know, the president's defending, he's aggressively defended his decision to launch trade wars with much of the world, his military war with Iran. Those are both things that have raised prices for Americans. The latest NPR PBS News Marist poll indicates that independent voters favor Democrats by 19 points on the economy. So the question is, you're saying even if it creates a permission structure, is that enough?
2: Well, look, let's look at the broader midterm picture here. Trump is running the same play he always has, make every race about himself, and then bet that his base's intensity outweighs his approval numbers, which we know are pretty dismal. The difference this cycle is that the grievances that are driving a lot of the White House's agenda, which are media fights, the Department of Justice's action against people from the first term, his personal score settling, those are more self-generated than they were in 2016 or 18. Back then, a larger share of what he amplified tracked the existing voter frustration. Now more of it originates from inside the administration, and it's getting projected outward. And that really changes the utility for candidates. Mm-hmm. It motivates the core base, but it doesn't give swing voters a new reason to show up when their main concern is still the price of diesel and groceries. But I'd be remiss if I didn't mention here the practical problem for Republicans in these next 3 weeks, and it's that there is not a clean off-ramp for them. Candidates in really tight races would prefer a more narrow message on things like border enforcement and costs, and the White House is not structured at all to deliver that. Trump treats the midterms as an extension of his own presidency rather than a set of local races, which is really unusual even by our modern standards. Presidents have always campaigned, but they have rarely made themselves the constant central character this late while the party is trailing on the economy. And what that does is forces candidates to either fully nationalize their races or spend time creating distance, and neither of which is ideal with 3 weeks left.
7: Sure. So if the president can't or won't focus his message on what voters care about right now, and if there doesn't seem to be anybody in the president's circle who can get him to do that, is there anything that congressional candidates can do?
2: Oh, That is the question du jour. Look, 3 weeks out, it's very hard for anyone to redirect him. He sets the agenda. The people closest to him can sometimes influence timing or emphasis on a particular issue like prices, but they rarely change his overall focus or stop him from going where he wants to go. At this point in the midterm cycle, I think the political reality of the map and the polls can sometimes force a more narrow message, but that's really different, again, from someone inside Trump world circle there successfully shifting him. I would say this, look, if the polls are right and Republicans are trailing on the broad economy or the cost of living question, the other issues that can still drive their turnout are the border and public safety. Those have consistently been stronger for Republicans in recent cycles, and they give candidates a concrete contrast. Things like enforcement, resources, and results versus what they argue has been a more permissive Democratic policy.
7: Okay, before we
2: also,
7: let you go,
2: also, energy and domestic production.
7: 30 seconds left, though. Republicans.
2: Sure.
7: Big campaign bank. Republicans are outspending Democrats in these final weeks. Is that enough to erase some of these Democratic advantages that we're seeing in the polls?
2: Truly, I don't believe so. I think right now what we're looking at is a real downside because what's emanating from the White House has created that. The downside here to Trump's strategy so far is that it's locked the midterms into a pure referendum on him. And look, by inserting himself constantly and tying every race to his record and grievances, he's made it really hard for vulnerable Republicans to run as independent of Washington. And in a cycle where his approval is low and prices remain high, that nationalizes races in a way that often favors the out party,
7: okay,
2: which is the Democrats.
7: That is Republican political strategist Rena Shah. Rena, thanks.
2: Thank you.
7: Pope Leo XIV will have lung surgery in the next few days. He made the announcement on Sunday. NPR's Ava Kukach reports.
1: During his weekly Sunday address to a crowd of thousands in St. Peter's Square, Pope Leo XIV said doctors had found a nodule on his lung. He said it was detected at a very early stage.
5: I medici ritengono opportuno intervenire. E allora, seguendo I loro consigli,
1: the doctors believe that it is best to intervene, so following their advice, I have decided to undergo surgery to remove it, he said. Lung nodules are common in older adults, according to Dr. Panagis Goliosatus, a pulmonary physician at Johns Hopkins University School of Medicine.
8: The majority of lung nodules are benign. I usually call them the lungs wrinkles.
1: He says nodules are typically found during routine screenings. When they're discovered, doctors test it to determine whether there is cause for concern.
8: If they're now discussing that they need to remove the lung nodule, one of his tests must have crossed their threshold and the suspicion and concern for cancer became a little bit higher. So that's why he's undergoing this surgery.
1: The Vatican said that the operation is scheduled in the next few days, with recovery being about a week. Leo will have the procedure at Rome's Gemelli Hospital. Speaking at the Sunday noon blessing, the Pope expressed his gratitude.
5: Vi ringrazio per la vostra vicinanza spirituale e mi affido alla vostra preghiera.
1: I thank you for your spiritual closeness and entrust myself to your prayers, he said to the crowd. Leo said he still planned to go on his Latin American tour. It is scheduled for early next month when he'll visit Uruguay, Argentina, and Peru. It is not clear if this itinerary will change because of the surgery. Ava Pukach, NPR News.
7: This is NPR News.
0: On KQED on Monday at 7:19, I'm Dave Freeman. And Mel Baker with KQED traffic taking us back to the Santa Cruz Mountains, Highway 17. 17 southbound at the Cats, the left lane still blocked by this two-vehicle crash, which includes an overturned vehicle. Traffic is solidly backed up to Santa Cruz Avenue. In that backup around Santa Cruz, Saratoga Avenue, my apologies, is another crash in the left lane involving two vehicles there. Tow truck, though, is on the scene. Redwood City, 280 southbound before Edgewood Road. Pieces of metal are in the third lane from the left. Mel Baker for KQED.
9: 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On Morning Edition, military justice expert Eugene Fidel of Yale Law School speaks to NPR about the Pentagon's plan to live stream the execution of a convicted mass murderer. 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
10: I'm Alexis Madrigal, next time on Forum. Fraternities and sororities, but mostly fraternities, have faced decades of scandal nationwide. Hazing fatalities, binge drinking, sexual assault. Colleges respond with suspensions, alcohol bans, and reforms, yet problems keep resurfacing, like the recent allegations of a gang rape at a Cornell fraternity. Members and alumni claim frats and sororities offer friendship and connection, but others contend colleges should just ban Greek life. It's coming up at 9 a.m. right here on KQED.
9: 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Some coastal clouds, some morning fog, otherwise a sunny Monday in store for the Bay today. Highs will range from the 50s near the water to the mid-70s far inland.
6: It's Morning Edition from NPR News. I'm Steve Inskeep.
7: And I'm Michelle Martin. Good morning. The Trump administration plans to live stream the execution of the man convicted of murdering 13 people at Fort Hood. The Defense Department says it will use a firing squad to execute former Army Major Nidal Hassan in December. It would be the first military execution by firing squad since World War II and the first known public execution in 90 years. Critics have called those plans barbaric and abhorrent. One of those critics is Eugene Fidel. He's a visiting lecturer at Yale Law School who specializes in military law. Good morning, Mr. Fidel.
11: Good morning.
7: You, like many other people, have extremely strong feelings about this. Tell us why.
11: Well, to begin, there's a kind of brutality to what's proposed here. It resonates, for me at least, with the display of wrestling that our president caused to be done on the White House grounds not so long ago. An execution is supposed to be a dignified, formal, calm experience, not for the individual most immediately concerned, obviously, but it's supposed to be dignified. It's an act of the state. It's the most solemn act of the state. And instead, this is being turned into what I would call execution porn.
7: Hmm. Defense Secretary Pete Hegseth told the right-wing streaming platform Real America's Voice why he wants the public to see this.
12: People need to understand that there's serious consequences for these types of things.
7: Do you think that live streaming an execution does serve as a deterrent?
11: No, that's a preposterous claim. What's the difference between being put to death and being put to death before a worldwide audience? The deterrent effect would be precisely the same. In fact, it's enough, one would think, to know that you're facing the death penalty in order to deter people. That may or may not deter you, but the delta between that kind of deterrence and what I'll call Hegseth deterrence is zero.
7: There seems to be a difference in the federal, I don't know, I'm going to ask you this, between the civilian standards and the military standards. DOJ procedures explicitly prohibit the recording and broadcasting of executions in federal prisons. You're an expert in military law. Do military regulations speak to this?
11: No, they don't. And I would hope that one of the things that will come out of this is a change so that military executions, starting now, but certainly going forward, will be subject to the Department of Justice regulations, which govern executions conducted by their Bureau of Prisons. In addition, I think it's important for listeners to realize that what we're doing here puts us in terrible company. The kind of countries that do this are North Korea, the Taliban government in Afghanistan, Iran at times. I mean, this is not company that we want to be in designing our criminal justice system.
7: The Eighth Amendment to the Constitution prohibits cruel and unusual punishments. You know, there are those who argue that the death penalty on its face constitutes cruel and unusual punishments because there is no humane way to accomplish this. But having that being said, that the fact is the death penalty still is being carried out. Is there any way in which broadcasting this elevates that standard to cruel and unusual in your view?
11: You could make the argument. The question is whether the U.S. Supreme Court would embrace that argument, and we don't really know how that would play out. What I would say is that argument is never going to get made unless Dr. or Major Hassan makes it. And so far, he hasn't brought a lawsuit, so far as I'm aware.
7: Does anyone else have the standing to bring an argument that there is this question of moral injury, that those who are forced to either carry this out, to be part of this, are experiencing a moral injury? Does anyone else have standing to bring this forward?
11: I can't think of anyone else who would have standing. Now, maybe somebody can get really creative, but I don't see it.
7: That is Eugene Fidel. He's a visiting lecturer at Yale, and he specializes in military law. Mr. Fidel, thank you so much for your time.
11: Thank you.
6: Protesters in India are demanding the country's election commissioner resign. They're unhappy that India's government is taking tens of millions of people off the voter rolls and threatening to remove more. NPR's Dia Hadid reports.
13: Hundreds of protesters gathered near porticos of an upmarket shopping area, chanting against the commissioner and the prime minister.
15: Narendra Modi, hi, hi!
13: On Sunday, in a video captured by the Indian daily The Hindu, police were carrying away protesters who gathered in the same place. A billboard overlooking the boulevard displayed a government order banning gatherings and even chanting.
16: Attention, please. Attention, please.
13: A loudspeaker blared the same warnings, citing an order from authorities that's been in place since a movement called the Cockroach Junta Party announced protests to demand the resignation of the election commissioner. The movement's name has its origins in a sarcastic meme. In the financial capital, Mumbai, on India's west coast, protests are also flaring. Police told a media outlet that 300 people were detained on Sunday. They include one man who told NPR that police took him away while he stood near a metro station. He requested anonymity, fearing further detention.
17: We were not sloganeering. We didn't have any posters up. We were not carrying any political signs or anything like that.
13: Political analyst Panu Joshi says he's never seen the government clamp down like this.
18: At least in my living memory, I have not seen this extraordinary show of strength by the state.
13: The Election Commission says it's upheld the law and works with complete integrity. The institution is ostensibly independent, but critics of the government accuse the Commissioner Gyanesh Kumar of loyalty to the Prime Minister Narendra Modi. Analysts argue that's why the government has tried to quash protests, rather than address the claims made by critics that the voter roll revision has disenfranchised citizens who can't afford the time or resources to appeal their deletion, or that, at least in one state, Indian Muslims who typically vote against the Hindu Nationalist Party were disproportionately excluded. Dia Hadid, NPR News, New Delhi.

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1: Another look at your ride around the bay. This time it's the Napa Valley.
2: Highway 29 northbound after Highway 12, a two-vehicle crash here. Looks like it may be blocking part of the right lane. Meanwhile, in Novato, traffic is slowing between about Highway 37 and Lucas Valley Road. 37 itself is solid from Wilson to the lane merge. It also slows at the Highway 121 around the raceway. Mel Baker for KQED.
1: 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I'm Dave Freeman. Good morning. 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
3: Live from KQED News, I'm Alex Emsley. A Stanford professor is among the two Americans who've been awarded the Nobel Prize in Economics this morning. The Royal Swedish Academy of Sciences a few hours ago announced that Stanford University's Robert Hall and Michael Woodford of Columbia won the prize for their work on how to smooth boom and bust cycles to limit unemployment and inflation. The committee says their work has enabled central banks and governments to be, quote, better equipped to deal with the shocks in the economy. Shocks such as an energy crisis or sudden changes in how much households consume. Hall is the second Stanford academic to win the prize this year. Professor Carl Deisseroth was awarded the Nobel in Medicine last week. Construction managers say they've reached a major milestone in work on BART's Silicon Valley extension. KQED's Azul Dahlstrom-Ekman reports.
4: The Santa Clara Valley Transportation Authority, which is managing the project, says crews have fully excavated the West Portal launch structure. That's the 83-foot deep hole where a boring machine will start digging a 5-mile tunnel from Santa Clara to BART's Berryessa Station. Sarah Wilson is the VTA's construction director.
5: This work is ahead of schedule and on budget, and we think that's a good sign for the remainder of the work to continue on the program.
4: The tunnel boring machine is expected to arrive on site next year, with tunneling set to start in 2028. If all goes to plan, the $12.7 billion project will open for service in 2037. I'm Azul Dahlstrom-Ekman, KQED News.
3: Modelers with the Bay Area Air District are running prescribed burn simulations of a local mishap, where more smoke invaded nearby cities than expected. KQED's Danielle Venton reports this is part of their reevaluation of how they permit controlled burns.
6: Two burn days, weeks apart, on Angel Island poured enough smoke into the East Bay and West Contra Costa County to impact schools and close places of work.
7: And in this case, there's two things that happened.
6: Charlie Noderer is a manager at the Bay Area Air Quality Management District.
7: One, there probably wasn't enough heat or the fire wasn't burning hot enough.
6: That would have lofted smoke straight up into the air.
7: And then the other situation is that the winds changed unexpectedly, and that as soon as we get a little bit of an onshore flow, it started to push the smoke down, and that pushed it towards populations.
6: Angel Island is very small compared to the level of detail available in most forecasts. In the postmortem of the event, the district's modeling team is trying to simulate what happened in the hopes of developing a more fine-grained forecast. Their conclusions will be presented early next year. After a similar problem with the prescribed fire in Sonoma County last week, both air and fire experts say they're committed to working together to make sure beneficial fires can be lit while keeping people safe. I'm Danielle Venton, KQED News.
3: In sports, there are three undefeated teams in the NFL, and the 49ers are one of them. They are now 5-0 after beating the defending Super Bowl champions, the Seattle Seahawks, 32-29. I'm Alex Emsley, KQED News.
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8: Coming up on the California Report. A state prison in San Diego went into lockdown last month amidst an intense heat wave. The people incarcerated there say their cells reached blistering temperatures without many options to cool down. I'm Aditi Bandlamudi. There's that story and more coming up on the California Report.
1: That story and more next hour, 8:51 a.m. here on KQED News. 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Weather Service says cool temperatures through Tuesday. Warming trend starts Wednesday, back into the 90s inland on Thursday.
0: It's Morning Edition from NPR News. I'm Steve Inskeep.
9: And I'm Michelle Martin. Good morning. Saudi Arabia says Houthi attacks against its airports have killed at least 20 people in the last week.
0: Houthis are firing missiles from Yemen at the airport in Riyadh, as well as others to the south and east of the capital.
9: Joining us to talk about the latest is NPR correspondent in the Gulf, Aya Batraoui. She's joining us from Dubai. Aya, good morning.
10: Good morning, Michelle.
9: So tell us what's been happening in Riyadh.
10: Okay, this is a really busy airport. It's one that I just flew out from a week ago, and it connects Riyadh to the world. This is a landlocked city, and so there's really no quick way to get to the capital except by flying in. Now, Riyadh Airport has been hit at least four times over the past week, including twice over the weekend. The deadliest attack was Saturday. The Houthis struck a passenger terminal there. The Saudis released CCTV footage showing passengers, many of them Muslim pilgrims headed to Mecca, standing in line when a fireball hits the passenger terminal and parts of the ceiling collapse. Helicopters were seen flying in to medevac the wounded out. And Saudi authorities say 13 people of various nationalities were killed, including a U.S. citizen, and more than 300 others were wounded, some critically, according to authorities. Now, Saudi state TV also showed the health minister visiting some of the wounded in Riyadh's hospitals. He spoke with a distraught mother whose daughter from Sudan is a flight attendant on Saudi Airlines, and she says she's the family's breadwinner but has been badly wounded. They also showed a man with face burns and a toddler with a neck brace on in the hospital beds.
9: And what's been the international reaction to this?
10: So, Michelle, of course, there's been a slew of global condemnations against these attacks, but all eyes are really on President Trump. We know the Saudis have asked Washington for refueling support in their fighter jet attacks on Yemen's Houthis, but Trump has not yet agreed to that. The U.S. is helping with intel on the Houthis, but unlike France, the U.K., Turkey, and Pakistan, which have all sent military help to the Saudis, Trump seems still cold to getting involved in another Gulf War, especially at a time when there are still daily Iranian attacks happening on oil tankers in the Strait of Hormuz.
9: What are the Houthis saying about why they are attacking Saudi airports specifically and so aggressively now?
10: Well, Michelle, to take a step back, Saudi Arabia has been at war with the Houthis, who are backed by Iran, since 2015, and they've been trying ever since, unsuccessfully, to reinstall the Yemeni government to power. And the Houthi fighters last month pushed Yemeni government forces out of territory along the Red Sea. So the Saudis then launched this major offensive a week ago with around 100 fighter jets and Yemeni government forces on the ground to try and roll back those Houthi gains. But here we are a week later, and the Houthis still control the port city of Mocha. Another major city of Taiz is encircled by Houthi forces, and the Houthis are still able to hit Saudi oil tankers in the Red Sea and blockade Saudi from shipping out its oil that way. And so the Houthis say they're attacking Saudi airports now in response to what they say are more than 2,000 Saudi airstrikes on Yemen in past weeks that have also killed women and children there. The Houthis have also been hitting Saudi energy sites. And I can't stress enough what a blow this is to Saudi Arabia, which is one of the world's biggest spenders on defense, particularly from the U.S. These attacks are really testing Saudi Crown Prince Mohammed bin Salman's ability to secure the country and to carry out major economic reforms that are meant to draw in foreign investors and tourists to Saudi Arabia. But as of this moment, the capital's airport is shut down and under persistent attacks.
9: That is NPR's correspondent in Dubai, Aya Batraoui. Aya, thank you.
10: Thanks, Michelle.
0: In this country, the Justice Department is investigating five major television networks. The Trump administration decided to go after the networks, suggesting they may have broken antitrust laws when they decided to stick together after the president banned one of them, CNN, from the White House. NPR media correspondent David Folkenflik joins us now. David, good morning.
11: Good morning, Steve.
0: Okay, what is the case against the TV networks here?
11: So let's identify them. It's CNN, ABC, CBS, NBC, and Fox News. They together perform the roles of a TV pool so that they can cover all the president's public appearances, particularly those that are not in very public spaces so that
12: right.
11: it's hard to get to. And so they share that with a lot of other news outlets. The they agreed not to fill in when the president denied CNN the ability to serve the role of the TV pool. They just said, we're not going to do his job for him and take CNN's place. And now the Justice Department is accusing them or saying it's possible they committed illegal collusion for a group boycott. They issued a statement to us this weekend saying members of the television press pool have proudly boycotted covering White House events. Group boycotts among commercial competitors can violate the Sherman Act, which is the core of federal antitrust law.
12: The Sherman Act, this is a law from the 1800s about the beef trust or various giant corporations. So now they're trying to turn it against reporters. How does this fit into the administration's ongoing war on the media?
11: So this began back in mid-September when the administration banned CNN as well as MS Now and Politico from the White House over news coverage that President Trump announced when Friday called it purposefully negative. And so President Trump didn't have the typical media coverage we've come to expect when the others in the TV pool decided not to backfill for CNN during its assigned pool duty days. The networks have sort of softened their stance. Sometimes they've been there, but this is what the administration's really taking issue with. You know, it's at once trying to deny coverage and at the same time outraged that the others aren't there to cover the president of the United States when he's doing events.
12: Okay, so the president has been explicit and quoted and said it in public that he is going after the media because he does not like their coverage and is now using the Justice Department to further his dislike of the coverage. How are people responding to that use of presidential power?
11: Well, it's really interesting. Over the weekend, I was in touch with all five networks, and they are not commenting at this time. But you've seen a lot of media advocates speak out. For example, the Reporters Committee for Freedom of the Press called it a brazen attempt to intimidate the press, presumably from the kinds of coverage it's been doing. It's particularly brazen to be doing this amid a court battle about access itself. And I got to say, it has to be seen inside the broader fight with the press that the president has engaged in, even just before taking office again, suing a number of major American networks and news outfits, his chief broadcast regulator investigating all of the major broadcast networks, including NPR, other than Fox Broadcast, which is owned by his ally Rupert Murdoch, the Justice Department going after their sources and their devices, cutting off all funding for public media, the president pressuring Congress to do that, and cutting off access. You have to see it as sort of a multi-pronged effort to go after the press. He's seeking to reshape them. And in fact, he's in some ways succeeded by the Ellison family, who are political allies going after and acquiring CBS and CNN's parent companies.
12: Okay, you mentioned the court proceedings on all of this. What comes next?
11: Well, he said that he's going to decide this question of CNN, MS Now, and Politico's access by end of day Tuesday. You've got to imagine that this latest effort over the weekend for the Sherman Act is going to be part of the case before he makes his ruling.
12: NPR media correspondent David Folkenflik, thanks so much.
11: You bet.

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1: Time again for a KQBD traffic update along the Richmond-San Rafael Bridge.
2: Where the backup is all the way to Marina Bay Parkway to the Toll Plaza and is slow to heavy in places out to mid-span. Meanwhile, on the Bay Bridge, just before the metering lights, a crash is blocking a right lane. Traffic is backed up to about Grand Avenue. It remains slow across the span into San Francisco, also the one to the 10180 merge. Mel Baker for KQED.
1: 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Ahead on Morning Edition, more about the Nobel Prize winners in economics, the sixth and last of this year's awards, one of the winners from Stanford. More coming up in just a few minutes.
3: I'm Scott Tong. After more than 10 months away, sailors from the USS Lincoln are finally home. The Defense Secretary Pete Hegseth welcomed them.
4: President Trump had full faith that you would deliver on behalf of the American people, and you did.
3: The crew faced deteriorating conditions on board, and 8 sailors attempted suicide. Next time, Here and Now.
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5: A high-tech arms race is heating up in Ukraine. One company that got rich making smartphone-controlled pet toys is now making killer drones that can fly autonomously.
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5: 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On All Things Considered from NPR News.
8: The alleged rape of a Cornell student by several men has focused attention around the world on sexual assault on campuses. 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
0: It's Morning Edition from NPR News. I'm Steve.

0: This is still an important topic. We saw a huge spike in unemployment during the pandemic. After that, we saw a rapid run-up in inflation as the economy reopened and Russia invaded Ukraine. Now we've had another bout of inflation tied to the war with Iran. There was a time when economists thought the invisible hand would solve this problem, that supply and demand would balance themselves. And that idea, of course, broke down during the Great Depression. Tim Boppert of the Nobel Prize Committee says governments learned during the 1930s that there's a role to play for government to pump up demand during downturns, to keep unemployment in check, and to tamp down demand during boom times to keep inflation from spiraling out of control.
1: This is the Keynesian recipe, and it worked well. Until it didn't.
0: In the 1970s, we got stagflation with both high unemployment and inflation, and the Keynesian recipe, it seemed, needed some tweaks. That's where today's Nobel Prize winners come in.
2: Okay, so what did they add to the recipe?
0: The new Keynesian recipe includes a sharper focus on the individual players that contribute to supply and demand. The households that provide demand, the businesses that provide supply. Hall focused on the demand side and how households make decisions about what to buy. And Tim Boppert says they're driven not just by what the economy's like today, but by what they think it'll be like in the future.
1: If consumers see dark clouds on the horizon, they cut back on consumption already today.
0: So while Hall was looking at consumers and how they make demand decisions, Woodford was looking at the supply side and how businesses make the decisions about prices. And there again, expectations are key because there are frictions when you change the price. So business people try to figure out not just how things look right now, but how they might look 3 months or 6 months down the road.
2: So before we let you go, Scott, are there policy implications for this research?
0: Yeah, one of the things that these researchers figured out is that it's important for policymakers to pay attention to expectations. Woodford got the congratulatory call this morning in New York and said it's important for folks in Congress or at the Federal Reserve to explain their decision making for those families and businesses out there running the economy.
3: One of the themes in my work is that government authorities shouldn't view stabilization of the economy as an exercise that is simply conducted, you know, by people pulling levers to control the economy independently of what people in the economy understand about this.
0: And we're seeing this play out right now with the Federal Reserve. The new chairman of the Fed, Kevin Warsh, feels like he wants to avoid giving forward guidance to it, to not get locked into a decision. But some of his colleagues on the Federal Reserve Governing Board say, look, it's important for the people out there in the economy to know what we're going to do. Warsh says he wants people to play the ball, not the ref. But to play the ball, you have to know what the referee's going to do.
2: That is NPR's Scott Horsley. Scott, thank you.
0: You're welcome.
2: It's Morning Edition from NPR News. I'm Michelle Martin.
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5: Let's go to Los Gatos. Mel has your traffic update next.
6: 17 southbound after Saratoga Road. We have traffic stopped back to Lark Avenue by a multi-vehicle crash in the left lane. They're intermittently closing lanes to get them out of there. 17 southbound at the Cats. Still seeing this crash of an overturned vehicle in the left lane, blocking traffic back at and causing it to back up to Santa Cruz Avenue. 17 in the northbound direction just after Bear Creek up to Santa Cruz Avenue is stop and go due to some problems as people drive past the earlier crashes. Mel Baker for KQED.
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1: From Marketplace in Washington, I'm Kimberly Adams. We now know the winner of this year's Sverius Riksbank Prize in Economic Sciences in memory of Alfred Nobel, the Nobel Prize in Economics. Two Americans, Stanford professor Robert E. Hall and Columbia professor Michael Woodford, will split the almost $2 million prize for their work developing models that help governments navigating big swings in the economy use fiscal and monetary policy to maintain stability. To mark the occasion, we reached out to a couple of past laureates to hear how things have been going since getting the call. First, Claudia Golden, an economics professor at Harvard University. She won in 2023 for her work in the field of historical economics, tracking women's pay and labor market participation across centuries.
3: This award to me was not just to me. It was to an extremely large group of people. I received, and still do, hundreds and hundreds, probably thousands of emails and letters from people who said how much it meant to them and that it validated their work. It made them feel as people more important. And for that, it meant a lot to me.
1: We also checked in with one of last year's recipients, Peter Howitt at Brown University, who won for his work in creative destruction, the process by which new technologies, products, and markets replace old ones. It's considered one of the primary drivers of economic growth, but it also generates losses through obsolescence.
4: It's wonderful that this very different approach to the theory of economic growth has been recognized. For a long time, it was quite controversial. People realized that obsolescence is a real thing, that not everybody gains from technological progress, but they didn't really see how important it was for understanding what drives growth.
1: That tension Howitt's referring to feels particularly familiar as artificial intelligence reshapes industries and the labor market. Congrats to both of the winners. Let's do the numbers. The Dow Jones Industrial Average is up 229 points. That's 0.4%. The S&P 500 is down 0.1%. And the NASDAQ is up 0.3%. The 10-year Treasury yield is up at 5.24%.
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1: Colleges are competing for a dwindling number of high schoolers, so some institutions are paying student influencers to lure in new prospects. Marketplace's Stephanie Hughes reports that this strategy is a crucial way for smaller schools, especially, to market themselves to teenagers.
5: At Canisius, a private university in Buffalo, the mascot is the Golden Griffin, and a handful of students on campus are known as the Griffluencers. They're paid to post on the school's social media accounts. One of them is 19-year-old Madison Dukesbury. She took the job because she wanted to make the school's accounts more hip.
6: Obviously, being a teen during COVID and then after that, social media has been like a huge part in like everyone's life.
5: One of her videos documents a typical day. There's music in the background. You see her putting makeup on in the morning, going to anatomy class.
6: I wanted to highlight, you can take time to yourself. You can meditate. You can read. You can do your nails.
5: Another of Dukesbury's videos provides a speed tour of the underground tunnels that link different buildings on campus.
6: As someone who may not have toured here, they may look at the tunnel video and be like, oh, this school has tunnels in case there's a really bad snowstorm.
5: Also, Dukesbury seems to get the internet in a way adults sometimes do not. For example, sometimes she sees videos where people move their hands in a really animated way, and it feels kind of cringe.
6: Very like 2021, very dramatic. But now if we overdo it with the hand movements, people are like, that's not what we do anymore.
5: That insight into how to connect with other teenagers is one reason colleges hire them to post.
7: They're online. They know what's going on. They know what everyone likes.
5: Kaylee Natty started Canisius's influencer program 2 years ago. The students are paid New York State minimum wage, $16 an hour, and spend 5 to 10 hours a week creating content. The idea is to give prospective students a sense of what life could be like for them. For example, by providing video tours of the dorms.
7: I can't speak to a prospective student the way that a student actually can.
5: That insider look is something Taylor O'Keefe, a high school senior, wants from a school.
8: It gives you a better vibe for who the people are that go to that school, and you kind of get to think to yourself, would those be my people?
5: O'Keefe, who lives in central Connecticut, is in the process of applying to college, and social media helps her understand what students do in their downtime.
8: I woke up, I went to class, I went to the gym, I hung out with my friends, and then I went to bed at a reasonable time. I think that sounds like a great day to me.
5: O'Keefe's opinion matters because teenagers like her are in increasingly short supply.
9: This is the first true year of the demographic cliff.
5: Jeff Schiffman advises colleges across the country, including Canisius for the company EAB. After the 2008 recession, people had fewer kids. So now, 18 years later, those non-existent kids aren't applying to college.
9: If you see a steep decline in the number of first-time freshmen enrolling in your institution, you have much smaller tuition revenue coming in.
5: Certain states are projected to be harder hit than others, including New York, where Canisius is located. And Schiffman says smaller schools that aren't as well known really need to have a strong social media presence. I asked high schooler Taylor O'Keefe if it ever felt weird to be looking to Instagram when making such a big decision.
8: Totally, it does. It feels immature, almost. I feel like I should be looking at course catalogs.
5: She does look at course catalogs, but says they don't tell her what a random Thursday night might be like, the way TikTok can. I'm Stephanie Hughes from Marketplace.
1: And in Washington, I'm Kimberly Adams with the Marketplace Morning Report. 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
0: Stay with us. We have another hour of Morning Edition coming up on KQED, another California report and more KQED news starting at 8. At 7:59, here's Mel Baker.
10: In Santa Rosa, 101 northbound between Santa Rosa Avenue and downtown Santa Rosa is a bit on the slow side. Coming through Nevada, 101 southbound between Highway 37 and Lucas Valley Road is starting to turn stop and go. Meanwhile, also in Nevada, this is 37 westbound after Harbor Drive, the right lane, blocked by a stall. The backup on 37 westbound out of Vallejo actually only begins at the foot of the Mare Island Bridge to the lane merge. Mel Baker. Or KQED.
0: Some coastal clouds and morning fog, otherwise sunny today. Highs in the 50s to the mid-70s around the Bay Area. Another day of sunshine in the Sacramento Valley. Look for a high of about 72. I'm Dave Freeman. Good morning. You're tuned to KQED San Francisco, KQEI North Highland, Sacramento at 8 o'clock.
11: Good morning. President Trump says he lifted sanctions on Russian diesel. We hear a case that Russia played the president. Democratic Senator Jean Shaheen contends Russia may not have fuel to spare. It's Morning Edition from NPR News.
12: On KQED News, an East Bay candidate for Congress faces censure after saying her opponent talks to the Taliban. I'm Alex Emsley.
11: Tens of thousands of people are without power after a hurricane made landfall along the Gulf Coast. I'm Steve Inskeep.
13: And I'm Michelle Martin. And in the Pacific, Hurricane Simon is headed towards central Mexico. Also, the death rate by suicide is rising fastest for Black Americans, and we're going to talk about it. We debunk some myths and share how to help and get help. It is Monday, October 12th. On this day in 1960, Soviet leader Nikita Khrushchev did not like what he was hearing at the UN. He pounded his desk, probably with his shoe. News is next.
14: Live from NPR News in Washington, I'm Windsor Johnston. Federal agents searched the home of Representative Ilhan Omar this morning in the Washington, D.C. area. That's according to reports from the Associated Press. NPR's Lou Garrett says the Minnesota Democrat has long earned the ire of President Trump.
15: In response to questions regarding the search of Congresswoman Omar's home, the Department of Justice tells NPR agents with the Homeland Security Investigations, quote, executed a judicially authorized search warrant. This warrant was approved by the DOJ, and the search was done in Washington, D.C. The DOJ says the HSI search was part of a, quote, ongoing federal criminal investigation. NPR has reached out to Omar's office for a response. The Minnesota representative was first elected to the House in 2018. She's part of a group of progressive female lawmakers known as the Squad. Trump has long criticized Omar and the Squad. Luke Garrett, NPR News, Washington.
14: Another attack on Riyadh's international airport in Saudi Arabia has left one person dead and 11 others injured. It comes a day after a missile strike on a passenger terminal that killed 13 people and wounded more than 300. NPR's Aya Batraoui reports Yemen's Houthi rebels claim responsibility for the first attack.
16: Riyadh Airport has been hit at least four times over the past week, including twice over the weekend. The deadliest attack was Saturday. The Houthis struck a passenger terminal there. The Saudis released CCTV footage showing passengers, many of them Muslim pilgrims headed to Mecca, standing in line when a fireball hits the passenger terminal and parts of the ceiling collapse. Helicopters were seen flying in to medevac the wounded out. And Saudi authorities say 13 people of various nationalities were killed, including a U.S. citizen.
14: NPR's Aya Batraoui reporting from Dubai. Waves are pounding the shore in Long Beach, California, in the wake of Tropical Storm Rachel. Steve Futterman reports damage assessments are underway, with dangerous surf expected to affect parts of Southern California over the next few days.
17: Coastal areas suffered most of the damage. High tides and powerful waves battered beach cities, including Long Beach, Newport Beach, and in the San Diego area, Imperial Beach. Some oceanfront homes were hit very hard. The boardwalk in Long Beach suffered significant damage. Many streets were flooded. In some cases, drivers had to be rescued from their cars. There were similar reports of damage to the south in Baja California. This could be a preview of things to come, as forecasters predict a very strong El Nino weather pattern during the upcoming months, which will bring additional powerful storms. For NPR News, I'm Steve Futterman in Los Angeles.
14: On Wall Street, the Dow was up 246 points. 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
18: Live from KQED News, I'm Alex Emsley. Marin County Sheriff's deputies are investigating the shooting deaths of three people in their Mill Valley home last night. According to dispatch audio reviewed by KQED, law enforcement officials believe two retired San Francisco police officers and their adult daughter were killed in a murder-suicide. The audio confirms reporting by the Chronicle that says former police sergeant Kevin Mannix shot and killed his estranged wife, retired deputy chief Ann Mannix, and their youngest daughter Katie before killing himself. SFPD officials announced the deaths of the former police officers in a department-wide message last night. Marin County Sheriff's officials have not publicly released the identities or said what led to the shooting. San Jose officials have added another alternative this week to the list of possible new names for the city park and plaza long named for Cesar Chavez. As KQED's Joseph Jiha reports, that's after some suggestions from the public fell flat.
19: After months of public outreach and surveys, people in San Jose seem to favor changing the name of the downtown park to Plaza de San Jose. But city parks commissioners say they want something richer. Commissioner Daisy Barocio said the options seemed too safe and plain for a park that was once named for a person who represented a major movement.
20: I do think it would be a move backwards to go to something that's very vanilla, because it wasn't meant to be a safe thing. That wasn't what the intention was.
19: Her suggestion, recommended by the commission, Plaza del Pueblo de San Jose. The city council is set to choose the new name on October 27th. I'm Joseph Jiha, KQED News.
18: And I'm Alex Emsley.
0: The time coming up on 8:06, let's check in with Mel Baker for a look at KQED traffic.
10: Starting in Mountain View, 101 northbound before Shoreline Boulevard, the two left lanes blocked by a three-vehicle crash. Traffic is stop and go back to 237. Jumping back to the East Bay in Oakland, 24 westbound at Highway 24, the center lane blocked. Traffic is backed up to Old Tunnel Road. On the Bay Bridge, the backup has eased up a bit. It's really only between the toll plaza and the metering lights. Delays do continue, though, solidly slow from Treasure Island to the 10180 merge. Mel Baker for KQED.
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3: I'm Alexis Madrigal, next time on Forum. Fraternities and sororities, but mostly fraternities, have faced decades of scandal nationwide. Hazing fatalities, binge drinking, sexual assault. Colleges respond with suspensions, alcohol bans, and reforms, yet problems keep resurfacing, like the recent allegations of a gang rape at a Cornell fraternity. Members and alumni claim frats and sororities offer friendship and connection, but others contend colleges should just ban Greek life. It's coming up at 9 a.m. right here on KQED.
0: And coming up at 10 on Forum with Mina Kim, her guest is novelist Min-Ji Lee on education, sacrifice, American Hagwon. That and more on Forum, 9 to 11, rebroadcast 8 to 10 tonight.
21: It's Morning Edition from NPR News. I'm Steve Inskeep.
13: And I'm Michelle Martin. Good morning. President Trump is once again telling Ukrainians to hold wartime elections and ditch their president, Volodymyr Zelensky.
21: Trump blames Zelensky for letting the war drag on. He also blames Ukrainian drone strikes on Russian oil refineries for global fuel prices. The president lifted sanctions on Russian diesel and talked of an energy ceasefire. In a moment, we'll hear a skeptic of those claims, Democratic Senator Jean Shaheen of New Hampshire.
13: Joining us now to talk about the latest is NPR's Joanna Kakissis in Kyiv. Joanna, good morning.
22: Good morning, Michelle.
13: How are Ukrainians reacting to Trump's call to remove Zelensky?
22: Well, Michelle, every time Trump does this, it seems to make Zelensky more popular here. Just having conversations with Ukrainians in Kyiv yesterday and also reading comments online, one theme clearly emerged that Ukrainians say, you know, Zelensky is far from ideal, but outsiders don't get to decide whether we should hold elections or who we should get rid of. I spoke with Oleksandr Mareshko. He's from Zelensky's party and he leads the Foreign Affairs Committee in Parliament. And he says this idea actually comes from Russian President Vladimir Putin.
23: Putin understands that if he manages to remove somehow Zelensky, maybe with the help of Trump, it will weaken seriously Ukraine during the war. It's a very dangerous idea. And the key question is whether President Trump will align himself with Putin in his attempt to ruin Ukraine and to pressure us into capitulation.
13: Do other Ukrainians feel this way?
22: Yeah, Zelensky's term ended in 2024, but, you know, public opinion polls here show most Ukrainians do not want to hold elections in the middle of the war. They do criticize Zelensky's governing style, and they worry he may have some shady people in his circle. But I saw this poll recently that shows, you know, about half of Ukrainians do not want him to run for a second term, but only when elections are held after the war ends. Most Ukrainians realize that holding elections now is dangerous. There's no ceasefire. And Russia is bombing Ukrainian cities multiple times a day.
13: President Trump claims that both Ukraine and Russia have agreed to an energy ceasefire. Is that actually happening?
22: Well, you know, Zelensky said on Sunday that he did not know anything about this ceasefire. This would involve both sides halting attacks on energy facilities. And in his evening video address Sunday night, Zelensky said he welcomes such a ceasefire.
24: Україна пропонувала багато деескалаційних кроків. Путін...
22: He's saying, let's make it happen. Ukraine supports real paths to ending this war and is ready to stop striking Russian energy infrastructure if Russia reciprocates in Ukraine. But then he pointed out that even after Trump declared the ceasefire, Russia attacked a power plant in the northeastern Ukrainian city of Kharkiv. And I should note that Trump has announced an energy ceasefire before and nothing came of that.
13: So where does Ukraine go from here? Is there any hope of ending this war?
22: Well, Ukraine says it's hitting Russian oil refineries to weaken the Kremlin's ability to wage war. Medeshko, the Ukrainian lawmaker, says his country has the right to fight back. And he says Trump is using Ukraine as a scapegoat, blaming the Ukrainians for rising fuel prices instead of the U.S. war on Iran. And he says Trump's envoys in peace negotiations, Jared Kushner and Steve Witkoff, they don't care about Ukraine.
23: They don't care much about values or lives of people in Ukraine. They want to make a quick deal at the expense of Ukraine. And how you can make a quick deal? Only by pressuring Ukraine into surrender.
22: And Michelli says Ukraine will learn to survive even if the U.S. does abandon it.
2: That is NPR's Joanna Kakissis in Kyiv. Joanna, thank you.
22: You're welcome, Michelle.
21: A bipartisan group of senators has objected to the president lifting sanctions on Russian energy. One of them is Senator Jean Shaheen, Democrat of New Hampshire, and we've reached her while she's on a congressional delegation visit to southeastern Europe. She's in Croatia. Senator, welcome.
4: Thank you. Nice to be with you.
21: Assuming this deal with Russia is authentic, what's wrong with buying Russian diesel?
4: Well, first of all, there's no reason to believe this deal is authentic. But in 2022, Congress passed a law that expressly prohibited Russian imports. And it said the only way the administration could do that is if they first consulted with Congress and got Congress to agree to certain, if they agreed to the conditions that Congress set forth. This administration has not done that. And I question whether Russia even has any diesel to give to the United States. The fact is, Russia, because of the strikes against their energy infrastructure, has had long lines of cars queuing up and trucks queuing up to get, fill their gas tanks and fill diesel. And so this is an effort by the president to try and pretend that there's a reason why Americans are suffering from high gas and diesel prices that's not the war in Iran. And that's exactly why Americans are suffering. It's because this president started a war in Iran, and he is being played by Vladimir Putin.
21: Hmm. Is it necessary, though, to do something, for the United States to do something, given the administration's choice to go to war with Iran?
4: Well, the administration should find a way to end the war in Iran. They should keep negotiating, and they're not willing to do that. They haven't been willing to stay at the table.
21: The president here has also blamed Ukraine for striking Russian energy facilities, suggesting that that is at least one factor in the high diesel prices. Do you blame Ukraine for taking that step?
4: Absolutely not. The fact is, Ukraine is trying to defend their country against these Russian attacks that are killing civilians by the hundreds on a weekly basis, that are undermining the country as it tries to move towards the West and democracy. And they're doing what they need to protect themselves. And the fact is, again, the president is looking for a scapegoat because he's in trouble with the American people because he's not done what he promised to do. He went to war in Iran when he said he wasn't going to engage in never-ending wars. He's done nothing about the high cost of living that people are facing. And so now people are seeing gas prices rise, diesel prices rise, grocery prices, rents and mortgages. Across the board, Americans are feeling the cost of this war in Iran, and President Trump is trying to blame someone else.
21: I'm curious about a detail we've heard. A Kremlin spokesman said in the last couple of days that Trump and Putin talked for an hour and that Trump would have loved to talk more. They seem to be great friends. Is there anything for the United States in that friendship?
4: There is not. And what the president continues to deny is that the only way to get Vladimir Putin to come to the table and seriously negotiate on Ukraine is for the United States and Europe to continue to put pressure on him. And every time President Trump lifts the sanctions on gas and oil and allows Russia to continue to fund this illegal war in Ukraine, he just extends the war, and there are thousands of people who have died because this administration is unwilling to do something to put pressure on Vladimir Putin.
21: One other thing, Senator, suppose you win the U.S. Senate, control of the Senate in November. Democrats are given a reasonable chance of prevailing in the Senate and a likelihood of prevailing in the House. Suppose you're in the majority in the Senate. How do you intend to approach the administration on these issues?
4: Well, I think there's already bipartisan opposition. As you pointed out, this was bipartisan opposition that we sent to the administration against his proposal to allow Russian diesel to come into the United States. So there's bipartisan support for Ukraine, and hopefully our Republican colleagues, if they take a shellacking in November, will be willing to stand up to the president, because the Democrats certainly will do that if we're in the majority.
21: Do you think that you'll have the numbers to make the Senate function to be an effective check to the president? Because, as you know, a narrowly divided Senate doesn't work very well.
4: Well, the voters will decide that in November.
21: Senator Jean Shaheen of New Hampshire is traveling in Croatia. Thanks so much. Appreciate it.
4: Thank you.
21: We'll note that we've invited multiple Republican lawmakers to join us this morning, and those invitations remain open for a future day.
13: Changes to the system for picking up and processing the mail mean it's especially important to get mail-in ballots early this year. NPR's Hansi Lo Wang explains.
5: Mail-in voters. You're probably used to hearing the U.S. Postal Service say this before Election Day.
6: If you choose to vote by mail, please mail early.
5: That recommendation carries extra weight for the midterms. That's because some post offices now have fewer daily pickups and a different way of processing mail. It's part of the Postal Service's plan for stabilizing its shaky finances.
7: It flies under the radar compared to the mail-in ballot executive order that was just sort of paused by the Supreme Court.
5: But Elena Patel, a Postal Service expert at the Brookings Institution, says there's a lot at stake for mail-in voters this year. Patel estimates those mailing system changes could lead to an additional tens of thousands of ballots getting rejected.
7: Most of us tend to wait till the last minute. And up until very recently, waiting until the last minute to mail your ballot in has not been consequential.
5: But for these midterms, Patel says if you mail back your ballot close to Election Day,
7: you run the risk of your ballot not being postmarked on time, or there are many states that don't use the postmark, and simply your ballot doesn't arrive on time.
5: For its part, the Postal Service says it plans to roll out special procedures for ballots about a week before Election Day, like stamping postmarks on ballots the same day they're collected at some post offices. That can help make sure those votes get counted in states that check the postmark date for ballots that arrive after Election Day. Still, some voting advocates like Michelle Spark of Get Out the Native Vote in Alaska are worried about the hurdles facing mail-in voters.
8: It's always easier said than done to kind of go along with the system's rules, but the system doesn't exactly work for us.
5: Spark says she's come across many absentee voters in Alaska Native villages who had their ballots rejected.
8: The number one reason was for the postmarking delays. Now, even on a good Alaskan day with no weather challenges, it doesn't mean we're going to have an operational post office on a business day.
5: Spark is encouraging eligible voters to make a plan to be an October voter if they can, and drop off mail-in ballots with local election officials long before Election Day. Hansi Lo Wang, NPR News.
13: This is NPR News.
0: On member-supported KQED at 8:19. Good morning, I'm Dave Freeman. Post office is closed today. It is a federal holiday, but we're here on time. Mel has traffic for you if you're working today.
10: 580 westbound on the Richmond-San Rafael Bridge before about Richmond Parkway to the Toll Plaza is still backed up a bit. In Corte Madera, 101 southbound after Lucky Drive, the second lane from the left is blocked. And in San Rafael, it is sluggish between 101 southbound from around Miller Creek Road down to about Irwin, where the on-ramp is. Meanwhile, if you're taking public transit, the only one that's affected today is Muni, which is operating under a Saturday schedule. Mel Baker for KQED.
0: 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I'm Dave Freeman. Thanks for listening. The announcers and technical staff of KQED Radio are affiliated with the National Association of Broadcast Employees and Technicians, CWA Local 51, AFL-CIO. Coming up next on Morning Edition, In Going There, A Matter of Life and Death, NPR's Michelle Martin explores the subject of mental health in the Black community in a candid panel conversation before a studio audience. Cool temperatures continue through Tuesday, according to the National Weather Service. A warming trend and above normal temperatures will begin mid to late week. Temperatures into the low 90s starting Thursday through the weekend. 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
21: 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I'm Steve Inskeep.
2: And I'm Michelle Martin. Stories are powerful, even when they're not true. For a long time, it was taken for granted that Black people were far less likely to take their own lives than members of other groups. But that's no longer the case. Over about the last decade, the death rate by suicide among Black Americans of all ages has risen dramatically, that according to the Centers for Disease Control. It's up more than 50%. That was the motivation behind Going There, A Matter of Life and Death. It was a live event we held in NPR Studio One here in Washington, D.C., with experts as well as people who've experienced this kind of devastating loss and with people who have struggled with suicidal thoughts, including two superstar athletes. The purpose was to share how this growing crisis is affecting people who've been touched by it and to separate myths from facts in the hope that knowledge will give people the tools to intervene if someone they know is in crisis. And speaking of tools, I want to remind you that you can call or text 988, the Suicide and Crisis Lifeline, 24 hours a day if you or someone you know is in crisis. And we'll start with Deborah Lee, CEO Emerita of BET. Let's give Debbie some grace. This is the first time she's talking about this in a room full of people. You lost your beautiful son, Quinn, on August 16th, 2020. Tell me about him.
1: Quinn was my firstborn, and Quinn was just the light of the world. He was so personable and so outgoing. He worked at Warner Brothers for several years, and then he worked at Capitol Records. And one day he was promoting a concert at the 930 Club here, and he called me and said, you know, the hotel room's not ready yet. Can I bring the artist to your house? It was like, oh, okay, sure. And so I went back to sleep, and I woke up later and had guys sleeping all over my sofas and on the floor. And the artists were Kendrick Lamar and Schoolboy Q. Anyway, all that to say, he loved music, he loved people, and we never saw any signs of depression. Never. He just loved life. And
2: one of those, let's just pause on that, because that's, I think, one of those myths that we need to deal with, is that everybody who experiences this has had some long-term diagnosis, right, that they've been manifesting, yeah, serious depression or signs of serious mental illness, mm-hmm, you know, basically forever. Right. And you're saying that just is not true, no, in his case. Not, that is just not true.
1: Not true at all.
2: Deborah says she first realized Quinn was struggling during the early months of the COVID pandemic and after the killing of George Floyd. Cut off from his work routine and discouraged by the country's racial climate, he started talking about suicide. So his family and partner helped him get into psychiatric treatment at UCLA. He seemed to improve. When Quinn's partner wanted to travel to check on her parents, the plan was for Quinn to stay with Deborah. But he never made it.
1: I started getting worried. I hadn't heard from him. And I decided to drive over to his house, you know, just thinking really that he had taken a nap and had overslept. That's what I thought. I went back to the bedroom. I couldn't really open the door. And so finally I pushed it hard and found him on the floor. And he had hung himself on the door with a belt.
2: Do you blame yourself?
1: Oh, I used to in the early days. You know, why didn't I go over earlier? Why did I let him go home at all and be by himself? Why didn't I take his girlfriend to the airport? Why didn't I, you know, pick him? I mean, your mind does that.
2: My brother took his own life. It was the day after Mother's Day, and he had called me to wish me happy Mother's Day, and I was hurrying him off the phone because my kids were little then, mm-hmm. and we were out at the canal, and they were chasing ducks. And he just said, I just called to say I love you.
1: Yeah.
2: And of course, the next day,
1: you found
2: and I found, and I thought, if I'd only stayed on the phone,
1: mm-hmm.
2: if I had, you know, all if.
1: Right.
2: I know one of the things that helped me is my beautiful stepdaughter, who is a psychiatrist. And one of the things she said to me is, he made a mistake.
1: Yeah.
2: He made a mistake. And I'm sure if he could undo that mistake, he wouldn't make mm-hmm. it.
13: Psychiatrist Paul Nestat, a leading national authority on suicide, says the research validates that.
9: One myth about suicide is this idea that when someone is suicidal, they're just dedicated to ending their lives and they'll just keep trying. In fact, the research shows that the majority of suicide deaths, especially among young people, suicide attempts, are come to impulsively.
13: And, he says, recognizing that suicide is often an impulsive act offers the opportunity to think about prevention.
9: You focus on making the environment safer.
13: That means making sure there are not firearms accessible. Gun ownership rates among black households have surged. So have deaths by suicide.
9: The vast majority of suicide attempts are survived if there's not a firearm. There's actually the lowest rate of self-reported suicide attempts among young black people in America that we've seen in years. But the death rate has gone higher than it's ever been. And that just comes down to the fact that when an attempt is made now with so many more guns in the house, that attempt's fatal.
13: And Nestat says there's another dangerous myth.
9: That asking someone if they're suicidal might plant that idea in their head.
2: And you're telling us that that's just not true.
9: It's not the case. People aren't that malleable, frankly. And the reason that myth worries me is because it means that some folks might not ask their loved ones.
13: So Nestat says, speak up if you're worried. Be sensitive, but direct. And here's one more hopeful thought from our panel. There are lots of effective ways to help and get help, even in a healthcare system many see as broken.
9: Every time I'm talking to someone in the community, I'm learning about other free and low-cost ways to access treatment, but people don't know about them. And I would recommend using 988 more than just as a talk-me-off-the-ledge service. Depending on your locality, like in Baltimore, our 988 can find therapists that have openings, that take your insurance or that work on a sliding scale. That's really valuable. A lot of these programs now are resources for finding care, free and low-cost centers that are out there. People just don't know about them.
13: You can find the full video of this event on NPR's YouTube page. This is NPR News.
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10: In Mountain View, 101 northbound before Shoreline Boulevard, traffic is still backed up to 237 from a three-vehicle crash, which is now mostly on the shoulder, but emergency vehicles are towing it in and out of there. Meanwhile, coming into San Francisco, 101 northbound is slow from about 280 up through the hospital curve. Mel Baker for KQED.
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11: Live from NPR News in Washington, I'm Linda Kenyon. The U.S. sanctioned Russian diesel after Russia's invasion of Ukraine, but President Trump has now lifted those sanctions. NPR's Mara Liasson looks at why.
12: He is trying, without much success yet, to bring down oil prices before Election Day. You know, he blames Ukrainian attacks on Russian oil refineries for higher gas prices in the U.S., even though it's the Iran war that is causing higher prices in the U.S. And he has demanded that Ukraine stop bombing Russian oil refineries. He hasn't demanded that Russia stop bombing Ukrainian energy infrastructure, its electrical grid, or civilian targets.
11: That's NPR's Mara Liasson. President Trump also claimed Russia and Ukraine had agreed to an energy ceasefire, but Ukraine's President Zelensky says Russia is still striking Ukraine's energy facilities. New Hampshire Democratic Senator Jean Shaheen.
4: The fact is Ukraine is trying to defend their country against these Russian attacks that are killing civilians by the hundreds on a weekly basis, that are undermining the country as it tries to move towards the West and democracy, and they're doing what they need to protect themselves. And the fact is, again, the president is looking for a scapegoat because he's in trouble with the American people.
11: This is NPR.
18: Live from KQED News, I'm Alex Emsley. A top candidate in the race to represent parts of the East Bay in the U.S. House of Representatives is facing possible censure after her controversial remarks during a recent debate. KQED's Spencer Whitney reports.
15: BART Board Director Melissa Hernandez accused incumbent Aisha Wahab of, quote, having communications with the Taliban, the Islamic fundamentalist group that governs Afghanistan. Wahab, who is Muslim and Afghan-American, called the comment a, quote, racist dog whistle. Dublin Vice Mayor Kashef Qadri pulled his endorsement of Hernandez following the debate. The Alameda County Democratic Central Committee has scheduled a hearing for November 4th to discuss censuring Hernandez. I'm Spencer Whitney, KQED News.
18: Bay Area Ukrainians gathered at the San Francisco Embarcadero this weekend to protest the Trump administration's plan to purchase diesel from Russia. KQED's Christopher Allen reports.
16: Russian oil, Ukrainian blood!
17: Some demonstrators were crying. Others held portraits of loved ones killed in the war. They expressed shock at President Trump's plan, announced Friday, to buy over 1 million barrels of oil from Russia, despite sanctions he signed last month. They said this is a betrayal of Ukrainians and a political move that will not pay off. Nick Bilogorsky is a Bay Area resident born in eastern Ukraine.
25: One is it's immoral. Two, it's illegal. It goes against the laws that will be challenged. And three, it's too small to make any sense. So it's just a terrible deal all around.
17: Demonstrators said they are writing to representatives in Congress to demand they enforce the sanctions. I'm Christopher Alam, KQED News.
18: And I'm Alex Emsley.
0: Support comes from San Francisco Opera presenting Massenet's Manon, a tale of love and luxury in the heart of Paris, starting October 15th. Coming up on Morning Edition, in 2022, a Republican won Texas' 15th congressional district, which is majority Latino. Now a Democrat is running and hoping to win over the same population. That and more ahead.
26: Coming up on the California Report, a state prison in San Diego went into lockdown last month amidst an intense heat wave. The people incarcerated there say their cells reached blistering temperatures without many options to cool down. I'm Aditi Bandlamudi. There's that story and more coming up on the California Report.
0: Later this hour, 8:51 this morning. 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
2: This is Morning Edition from NPR News. I'm Michelle Martin.
21: And I'm Steve Inskeep. Let's get an assessment of the damage from Hurricane Isaias. Environmental reporter Lauren Linehan of WBHM in Birmingham, Alabama, is covering this. Good morning.
27: Good morning, Steve.
21: Where was some of the worst damage?
3: So when Isaias made landfall on the Florida Panhandle, that's where you saw those hurricane force winds, those 100 mile per hour gusts. And there was some storm surge that also led to some, not just water damage, but then you had the winds that led to the damage of some buildings. But even farther inland, though Isaias weakened quickly, it did lead to some downed trees and power outages, like here where I am in Birmingham. But as of this morning, as far as Alabama, less than 1% of customers are still without power. And then in the Florida Panhandle, 30% of customers are still without power. Unfortunately, we've learned four people lost their lives, three of them from falling trees and one from carbon monoxide poisoning from a generator.
21: What are you hearing from your neighbors?
3: So what we've been hearing from around town, my editor at WBHM, Andrew Yeager, he actually went out to talk with people after the storm this weekend, and he spoke with a woman named Carrie Sweet, who was helping her neighbors after a tree fell on their house during the storm. She actually even offered to do their laundry and wash the fiberglass and insulation out of their clothes.
14: I am an enormous tree lover, so it was really sad to see this one go. But again, I'm just thankful nobody was hurt.
3: And that's what we've been hearing from a lot of people in the inland areas. They're just grateful Isaias wasn't worse.
21: What's the weather like as people clean up?
3: So this week, believe it or not, I know the calendar says October, and we just had a tropical storm come through. No more tropical storms, but there's actually the potential for record-breaking heat along the Gulf Coast this week. So if you're seeing high temperatures get into the upper 80s and low 90s, and you're still without power, people without AC, that's going to be pretty rough when they're still trying to do cleanup. So the National Weather Service has been recommending working during the cooler hours of the day and even keeping windows open at night to provide some ventilation.
21: I want people to know you have a background in meteorology, so I'm going to turn you into a bit of a forecaster here. Can you turn your eyes to the Pacific coast, which has faced two storms this weekend? What's going on?
3: Yeah, you know, with El Nino, it typically suppresses hurricane activity in the Atlantic. That doesn't mean you couldn't get a hurricane, but it's been much more active on the Pacific coast this year in terms of hurricane season. So, for example, Tropical Storm Rachel actually brought heavy rain and large swells in California over the weekend, and it damaged homes, and in Long Beach, it actually damaged the boardwalk. Now, the remnant moisture from Rachel has been moving inland, and that's actually helping to fuel a chance for mountain snow in the Sierra Nevada and Rockies. And then today we have Hurricane Simon along the west central coast of Mexico. It's a Category 3 storm this morning, but that plume of tropical moisture is actually going to be bringing a flood threat to the Great Plains on Tuesday and Wednesday.
21: Wow.
3: And hurricane season, of course, isn't over yet. It lasts through November 30th. So when you have an El Nino, that does help to suppress activity in the Atlantic. But the thing is, the Gulf is still really warm. So if you do get the potential for a system to spin up in the Gulf, that warm water is basically like lighter fluid. So it can really help to make these storms intense, which is what we saw with Isaias before it made landfall. So even despite El Nino, there's still plenty of time for more activity to brew in the Atlantic too.
21: Lighter fluid. Wow. WBHM's Lauren Linehan, thanks so much.
3: Thank you.
2: Back to politics. Latino voters helped elect Republicans 2 years ago. A congressional race in South Texas is a test of whether that support holds. Republican Representative Monica de la Cruz is trying for a third term. Her challenger is Democrat Bobby Pulido, a singer making his first run for office. Texas Public Radio's David Martin Davies takes us to the state's 15th district.
19: Friday night at an Alice, Texas block party, Pulido takes to the stage, not to deliver a campaign speech, but to sing. Pulido is a Latin Grammy winner who is well known for his music. This swing district stretches about 300 miles across South Texas. Hispanics make up about 80% of the population. Pulido says although he's lived the life of a Tejano musician, he's always had an interest in politics.
20: Before there was music, there was also Bobby, the studious student, actually studied political science at St. Mary's University in San Antonio. You know, I wanted to be a lawyer.
19: Pulido said he put his political ambitions on hold when he was offered a record deal. But that changed after De La Cruz won the district in 2022.
20: I'm one of the constituents, and I did not like that. So either I was going to be somebody that was going to sit on the sidelines and complain, or I was going to do something about it.
19: Pulido calls himself an old school Democrat who is conservative on social issues but supports policies that help working families. 2 years ago, President Trump won the district by about 18 percentage points, mainly due to support from Latino voters. But this year, those same voters are considering voting for Democrats like Pulido. During his performance, Pulido didn't talk politics. But in the crowd, volunteers gave away campaign T-shirts, buttons, caps, and yard signs to the audience, including Enrique Gonzalez.
5: His dad played in my wedding, so I only wear with no Bobby. Well, yeah, I think he has a real good chance of winning, and I'm real happy that he'll do that. He's representing all of us.
19: Many other voters in the crowd say they are unhappy about the rising prices and mass deportations. On Saturday, the incumbent De La Cruz is campaigning in Cuero, an especially Republican part of the district. The town is having its annual Turkey Fest, including racing turkeys down the middle of town.
6: We'd like to welcome Congresswoman De La Cruz. Are you right there?
7: Ah, there she is.
19: She is a former insurance agent and has been a strong supporter of Trump in Congress. De La Cruz supports Trump's mass deportation, and she wants to lower taxes and prices.
8: People are talking about affordability. They know that under the previous administration, we had historic inflation. That inflation is going down. But let's be honest, there's still a lot of work to do.
19: De La Cruz said she's addressing affordability by working to lower taxes.
8: I brought home to my community no tax on tips, no tax on overtime, no tax on Social Security for all of those abuelitos out there that are depending on their Social Security check.
19: Mike Madrid is a Republican political strategist. He said South Texas Latino voters who voted for Trump and Republicans in 2024 are now turned off by Trump's policies. But that doesn't mean they're going to be Democrats.
22: This is the least partisan group in America, the last real swing voter, and they're motivated overwhelmingly by economics.
19: Madrid said both parties don't understand Latino voters, and he doesn't expect that to change.
22: We'll be stuck in this ping pong game of Latinos being marginalized and invisible, even though we're the largest ethnic majority in the country.
19: Early voting starts in Texas on October 19th. For NPR News, I'm David Martin Davies in San Antonio.
2: Morning Edition's midterm coverage continues in Texas tomorrow. Our own A. Martinez is hosting live from San Antonio, where he's been talking with voters about the sting of rising prices, especially for beef. This is NPR News.
0: Here in the Bay Area, let's head up to Marin County. Mel has traffic for you there.
10: In Corte Madera, 101 southbound, just after Lucky Drive, they're clearing a crash from the center lane. Traffic is still slow back to Sir Francis Drake Boulevard. Heading northbound on 101, still some slow traffic through Santa Rosa, beginning around Yolanda Avenue through the 12 interchange to downtown Santa Rosa. Mel Baker for KQED.
0: 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I'm Dave Freeman on Monday morning at 8:43 with a KQED listener perspective. Ali Shravi talks about how he developed the assertiveness to excel in soccer and other areas of life.
23: Fight for the ball, Ali, said my dad. Sounding supportive, yes, serious. Driving back from another soccer game, he started his normal spiel on my performance. Yes, I knew it was constructive criticism, but for some reason, every game and post-game talk felt the same. It was routine. Get the ball, dribble, then pass or shoot, and afterwards sit in the car and listen to my dad dissect my lack of aggression. Most post-game talks usually resulted with me in my bedroom, contemplating if I had made the right decision or not. But this time, something was different in his voice. Every word he said about assertiveness seemed to click. This time, the motivation to fight for the ball engraved itself in me. Many people assume players in sports have this aggressive personality, but I lacked this assertive mentality that would help me compete. All the fancy dribbling and the strong, accurate shot I had honed were great distinguishers, but the one skill I lacked was the courage to fight for the ball. An abundance of strength and towering height would only be an advantage if I clinched the motivation and took it to heart. From then on, I would commit to every challenge, sprint for any ball, and defend to the point where people question if I'm even a striker. Confidence is not inherent, but gained through commitment. To this day, I pour my soul into everything I tackle. From soccer, to my business and finance competitions, to my work in robotics, I assert myself. I take initiative in projects and steer prototypes to completion. In fact, I'm even working on creating a non-profit business incubator, preparing other passionate business students to have that same fight-for-the-ball mindset for their own goals. But no matter what you truly are fighting for, keep that same mindset. With a perspective, I'm Ali Sharavi.
0: Ali Sharavi is a sophomore in high school. 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KQED News with Alex Emsley is coming up in just a few minutes. Sacramento Valley forecast today for this Monday. Lots of sunshine again. Still relatively cool. Sacramento's high today, 72. It's going to be warmer tomorrow. It looks like up to 77. For the Bay Area along the coast, coastal flood advisory through Wednesday along the Bayshore locations. Beach hazard statement for high surf, sneaker waves in effect through tonight along the coast, California coast, especially in the North Bay and parts of San Francisco. And the Bay Area highs today in the 50s to the mid-70s inland. Look for a high of 65 in San Francisco, Concord 73, 67 in Napa. 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
1: When she had like 4 months.
2: On a recent weeknight, Rosa is getting ready for dinner. She shows me the family photos decorating her home in San Francisco's Sunnydale neighborhood. She's a single mom of 3 daughters.
1: This is Sofia Verde, and I am in detention. That's why I'm here in the picture.
2: Rosa missed out on those birthdays for nearly a year when she was in immigration detention in Tacoma, Washington. Last year, ICE agents arrested her outside her house, leaving her 3 daughters to look after themselves. We're only using Rosa's first name because she fears deportation due to her immigration status.
1: So I just start screaming, let me call my daughter.
2: Her oldest daughter, Jen, had just turned 20 when this happened and was forced to take care of her sisters while navigating school, work, and the complex immigration system. She recalls the day her mother was taken away and having to stay resilient, telling her younger sisters, who are 11 and 15 years old.
3: They took mom this morning. I don't know what's going to happen, but, you know, we have to just stick in there together. They both started crying and everything.
2: According to Rosa's attorney, immigration agents arrested her, citing the fact that she had returned to the U.S. after 2 deportations back in 2010. She was born in Honduras and came to the U.S. when she was 15, trying to escape violence in her home country. But she says she met a man who forced her to help him with shoplifting and drug sales. She was later convicted on related charges. 4 years later, she eventually left that relationship and landed in San Francisco.
1: Everything for me is very painful, like hard, but I never give up.
2: During that time, Rosa worked with local police to clear her criminal record, but that didn't prevent ICE from detaining her, according to her attorney. KQED reached out to the Department of Homeland Security, which oversees ICE, about Rosa's case. And in an emailed statement, they said that it, quote, does not separate families. A spokesperson for DHS went on to say, quote, criminal illegal aliens are not welcome in the U.S.
4: We've seen the fact that people who have been detained are parents.
2: Christina Lovato directs the Center on Immigration and Child Welfare Initiative at UC Berkeley.
4: So when we do talk about increased detention that's happening locally, we also absolutely must talk about the growing number of families who are experiencing separation and, as a result, instability.
2: While Rosa was detained, tragedy struck her family again. In April, her 28-year-old nephew, who had been helping the daughters in their mom's absence, had a heart attack and died. Shortly after, the San Francisco Public Defender's Office teamed up with an immigrant rights nonprofit in Seattle to legally challenge Rosa's detention, arguing that her family was in crisis. Around a month later, Rosa was released. Her eldest daughter, Jen, felt some relief, but the fear that it could happen again remains.
3: It was beautiful. It was beautiful and ugly.
2: Rosa has applied for a visa for human trafficking victims, and her appeal for asylum is pending.
1: After this happened, I worry more than before.
2: For now, the family is holding each other close. I'm Sydney Johnson, KQED News.
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6: And stay with us for the California Report after San Jose traffic. 85 northbound before Camden Avenue. Traffic is slow back to the Almenden Expressway by a 2-vehicle crash pushed to the shoulder. Mountain View, another crash. 101 northbound before Shoreland Boulevard had blocked some lanes earlier, but that's all changed. It's been moved to the shoulder as well, but it's still sluggish back to Moffett Boulevard. And as you're coming towards San Francisco on 280 southbound, away from San Francisco before its Sneath Lane, an accident there. Between a car and a motorcycle has left traffic backed up to Westboro Boulevard. Mel Baker for KQED.
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8: Good morning. This is the California Report. I'm Aditi Bandlamudi, in for Madi Bolaños. The Board of Directors for California's high-speed rail has stripped some spending powers of the project's CEO. In a special meeting Friday, the board voted 7-2 to limit the ability of Ian Chaudhry to manage and sign off on contracts on his own. This only includes contracts that are under $25 million.

0: $1.5 million. The board already has to vote on contracts over that amount. Board Chair Steve Kawa spoke with reporters after the meeting.
1: This board is taking seriously the issues that this authority is dealing with, and what the public is seeing is seeing a board that is very active, that is committed to make sure that we are doing right by the taxpayers of California.
0: The decision comes after an inspector general report found that four contractors billed the agency hundreds of thousands of dollars in questionable travel expenses. Investigators found some consultants flew first class, took luxury rides, and traveled to a nightclub, cigar lounge, and numerous restaurants, sometimes after hours and on the taxpayer's dime. Several board members slammed the consultants, saying this type of spending needs to be looked at even more closely.
2: 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And Eric and Wendy Schmidt, whose philanthropy works to create a healthy, resilient, secure world for all, on the web at theschmidt.org.
0: At the height of the summer heat wave last month, Donovan State Prison in San Diego went into lockdown. Several incarcerated people say officials at the prison confined them to their cells, even as temperatures soared indoors. KPBS reporter Corey Suzuki says it highlights a statewide crisis, and advocates and lawmakers have been sounding the alarm for years.
3: From the main road, the Richard J. Donovan Correctional Facility is hard to see. The state prison is in Otay Mesa, along the southern edge of San Diego County. It's kind of tucked away down the street from a scrapyard and a few Amazon warehouses. What you can tell from the street is just how hot it gets here.
4: It's stifling. It's stifling and highly frustrating.
3: Lonnie Cacantes has been incarcerated at Donovan for 5 years. We're speaking over the phone. In California, most incarcerated people can make outgoing phone calls. Cacantes is a former lawyer from Orange County. He says they've seen a lot of hot days inside this summer, especially since there's no air conditioning in his housing unit.
4: All you can do when you're in the cell is try to keep cold water on your body. Like I said, you wet a towel and keep wetting it and keep wrapping it around your neck.
3: Last month, though, was different. A brutal September heat wave brought a mix of intense heat and humidity to San Diego County. In Otay Mesa, temperatures soared to 100 degrees. During that time, Cacantes says prison officials placed their housing unit on lockdown, in some cases for multiple days at a time. Cacantes says officers kept them in their cells, restricting their access to large fans, ice water, and cooler areas like the day room.
4: I mean, you can look out the window in the cell door and see the day room and see these fans blowing, but if you're on lockdown, you can't do anything. You can't get to them.
3: KPBS spoke with two other incarcerated people at Donovan, Brian Chrisman and Grant, who asked us not to share his last name because he's worried about retaliation. Both of them described similar conditions. Grant says the thermometer in his cell reached as high as 94 degrees. In total, Cacantes and Grant estimate that they were on lockdown for 3 to 6 days during the heat wave. Chrisman says it was more like 2 weeks. State prison officials confirmed to KPBS that they did implement lockdowns during the heat wave. In an email, the California Department of Corrections and Rehabilitation said staff were still following their heat plan, a special protocol that state prisons are supposed to follow when it hits certain temperatures outside. But the incarcerated people say Donovan wasn't consistently following those steps. CDCR didn't respond to specific questions and wouldn't agree to an interview. The accounts from Donovan also line up with concerns at other state prisons.
5: What the people you spoke with described is a very common experience that people incarcerated in state prisons have.
3: Eric Henderson is with the Ella Baker Center for Human Rights in Oakland. He says incarcerated people are relying almost entirely on the state to protect them.
5: If you or I got really hot, we could turn on the air conditioner, we could turn on the fan, we could help ourselves with some water, we could access ice or a cooling center. And many of those same preventative and protective measures are simply not available to incarcerated people.
3: That's partly because California state prisons are 50 years old on average. Henderson says many of them are made from concrete and other materials that don't protect from extreme temperatures. 3 out of 4 prisons also don't have traditional air conditioning. State inspectors have also found CDCR doesn't keep consistent records of how hot and cold it gets at each prison, even though they're supposed to. CDCR does have its heat plan, but advocates say that protocol is old too.
6: there's some major flaws in what it does and doesn't account for.
3: Lily Harvey is with the Prison Law Office, a nonprofit legal firm in Berkeley. It was one of their lawsuits that forced CDCR to develop a heat plan back in the 90s. But Harvey says the plan doesn't go far enough. For example, it lists certain cooling methods like ice water and fans, but doesn't require the use of specific measures. That, Harvey says, leaves many people facing uncomfortable levels of heat.
6: The reports we get also go far beyond discomfort. I've received multiple letters from people in different institutions describing this feeling like a fish out of water and asthma attacks and increased seizure activity, things like that. And people are scared.
3: Harvey says CDCR's heat plan also doesn't say anything about what should happen during lockdowns. As climate change brings more intense heat waves to California, incarcerated people and their advocates are pressing the state to take action. Harvey says it feels like those calls are finally gaining traction. Earlier this year, State Assembly member Mike Gibson proposed a bill called Adrian's Act. It would have required CDCR to overhaul its cooling measure statewide and install air conditioning and heat monitors. Gibson named the bill after Adrian Boulware, who died in state custody 2 years ago during a heat wave in the Central Valley. Gibson told an assembly committee she was less than a year away from going home.
7: Her death is not just a statistic, it is a tragedy, a warning that the status quo is failing and the inaction has real human consequences.
3: Lawmakers failed to move Gibson's bill forward this spring. Advocates say they're going to try again next year. For the California Report, I'm Corey Suzuki in San Diego.
0: And that's the California Report for Monday, October 12th. We're a production of KQED News. I'm Aditi Bandlamudi. Thanks so much for listening.
8: We'll be heading over to the Forum Studios very soon. At 8:59 right now, Mel has a look at traffic on the Bay Bridge.
9: Where the metering lights are off, it's a little heavy right at the metering lights, but other than that, traffic moving freely. In San Bruno, 280 southbound before Sneath Lane, traffic is still stacked up back to Westboro Boulevard from an earlier crash. 880 southbound also stop and go from Highway 84 down to Stevenson Boulevard in Fremont. Mel Baker for KQED.
8: 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You're tuned to KQED San Francisco and KQEI North Highlands, Sacramento at 9 o'clock.
10: From KQED in San Francisco, I'm Alexis Madrigal. What should be done about fraternities? Fraternities and sororities, but mostly fraternities, have faced decades of scandal nationwide. Binge drinking, hazing deaths, sexual assaults. Colleges respond with suspensions, alcohol bans, and reforms, yet problems keep resurfacing, like the recent allegation of a gang rape by fraternity members at Cornell. So what's to be done? Greek life remains popular, more popular than ever at some schools. Members and alumni argue that fraternities and sororities offer friendship and connection in an age of loneliness. But at what cost? It's all coming up next, right after this news.

0: Live from NPR News in Washington, I'm Linda Kenyon. Ukrainian President Volodymyr Zelensky says Ukraine will stop attacking Russian oil refineries if Moscow suspends its attacks on Ukrainian energy facilities. NPR's Joanna Kakissis reports Zelensky has responded to President Trump's claim that he secured an energy truce between the two countries.
1: The Kremlin has not commented on the energy truce, and Zelensky says he has not been informed about it. In an evening video address on Sunday, he said Ukraine has proposed ways to de-escalate the war, but Putin has only said one thing, yet or no. Russia has continued to attack Ukraine since Trump announced the truce. Trump blames Ukraine's long-range drone strikes on Russian oil refineries for rising fuel prices. The strikes are Ukraine's attempt to weaken Russia's war machine. Energy experts and even Russian authorities have said the U.S. war on Iran is primarily driving the price hikes. Joanna Kakissis, NPR News, Kyiv.
0: Hurricane Isis has plowed through the Florida panhandle and then north through Alabama over the weekend. NPR's Lauren Linehan at WBHM says the storm left behind a path of destruction.
2: When Isaias made landfall on the Florida panhandle, that's where you saw those hurricane force winds, those 100 mile per hour gusts. And there was some storm surge that also led to some, not just water damage, but then you had the winds that led to the damage of some buildings. But even farther inland, though Isaias weakened quickly, it did lead to some down trees and power outages like here where I am in Birmingham. Unfortunately, we've learned four people lost their lives, three of them from falling trees and one from carbon monoxide poisoning.
0: Coming on the heels of Isaias, that storm in the Gulf Coast now is on track for record heat. The Gulf Coast will have highs climbing well into the upper 80s. Two Americans have been awarded this year's Nobel Prize in Economics. NPR's Scott Horsley reports.
3: The Nobel Committee presented the prize to economist Robert Hall of Stanford and Michael Woodford of Columbia for their contributions to the new Keynesian understanding of how to smooth out boom and bust cycles in the economy. The two focused on the micro decisions that shape broader forces of supply and demand. Hall looked at how families make purchasing decisions, while Woodford explored the way businesses set prices. Both families and businesses are guided in part by expectations, so Woodford says it's important for economic policymakers to communicate.
4: Talk to people about why the things that are being done are being done.
3: Woodford told reporters he's surprised and elated by the award. Scott Horsley, NPR News, Washington.
0: Saudi Arabia has launched an investigation into how its air defenses failed to intercept missiles and drones fired by Iran-backed Houthi rebels. One of the attacks in Riyadh's airport killed at least 13 people. 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
5: Live from KQED News, I'm Alex Emsley. A Marin County school board member has resigned after a judge reprimanded him last week for harassing a parent. The news organization EdSource is reporting that Tamil Pious Union High School District board member Kevin Saavedra has told district leaders he is stepping down. The board had scheduled a vote for tomorrow night on whether to formally condemn Saavedra after a Marin County Superior Court judge issued a 3-year restraining order against him. The order came after Saavedra sent an email from his official district account last year in which he cursed at a mother of a student. In his resignation letter, he expressed frustration with the public criticism he's received as an elected official. Events are taking place around the bay today in honor of Indigenous Peoples Day. At Santa Clara University, the Mwukma Ohlone tribe of the San Francisco Bay Area is holding celebrations that include a sacred dawn circle, community brunch, and a symposium on nation building by tribal leaders. Ray Plaza is director of the Office of Campus Climate and Belonging. He says he hopes the celebration brings healing.
6: What does sitting together mean, talking through? I can't correct the past, but what does it mean for us to learn and engage around these efforts, and how do we move forward?
5: Indigenous Peoples Day was first recognized in California in 1992 and became a state holiday in 2019. In sports, there are three undefeated teams in the NFL, and the 49ers are one of them. They are now 5-0 after beating the defending Super Bowl champions, the Seattle Seahawks, 32-29. I'm Alex Emsley, KQED News.
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0: Welcome to Forum. I'm Alexis Madrigal. We're talking fraternities this morning in light of the decades of scandals at these campus institutions, including, of course, the latest gang rape allegations at Cornell. And we've got a panel here that can cover a lot of range. We're joined by Doug Belkin, higher education and national reporter at the Wall Street Journal. Welcome, Doug.
1: Hi, good afternoon.
0: We have Jana Matthews, who's an English professor at Rollins College and author of the book, The Benefits of Friends Inside the Complicated World of Today's Sororities and Fraternities. Welcome, Jana.
2: Welcome. Thank you for having me.
0: We've got Max Marshall, author of Among the Bros, a fraternity crime story. Welcome, Max.
3: Thanks so much. Happy to be here.
0: And we've got Nicholas Surrett, who is chair and professor in the Women and Gender Studies Department at the University of Wisconsin-Madison and author of The Company He Keeps, A History of White College Fraternities. Welcome.
4: Thank you. Thanks for having me.
0: Doug Belkin, let's just start with you. It seems like every few years there is a national scandal involving Greek life, more specifically fraternities. Of course, the spotlight is now on Cornell. People may have heard about it, but just what's the like tight summary of what happened there?
1: A couple of years ago, 2024, a sophomore at Cornell went drinking, then went to a fraternity to meet a couple of guys. She had consensual relations. Then several other fraternity brothers joined in. At some point, it was no longer consensual, she says. And she reported this to the school and the police. They investigated. The police investigated, determined there wasn't enough evidence to charge the fraternity brothers with rape. The school did an investigation, determined that they had not acted well. They expelled two of the brothers. They suspended others. A couple of years pass, and she has now filed a civil suit against the school, her sorority, the bar, and the seven fraternity brothers who she alleges were engaged in this rape. And that civil suit has spurred a significant outcry from the college campus and far beyond it.
0: Yeah. And one reason is right there, it's kind of the detailed complaint went through a lot of the different things that had happened, including the spreading of messages on social media about what was happening to this woman in the fraternity at this moment.
1: Right. So in the middle of this, there was a bunch of Snapchats essentially said, there's free sex, you know, in this room, come and get it. The young men who were involved in this you know, acted at the least boorishly and potentially illegally, and there's left a trail on social media for everybody to see and talk about.
0: Yeah. And had the fraternity had a, you know, kind of checkered history on campus?
1: Yeah, this fraternity has had issues in the past. Like most fraternities, there have been issues with drinking and hazing around the country, and Cornell's not been an exception to that. There have been calls in the past to remove fraternities from Cornell for that reason.
0: Yeah. I mean, Nick, you've written a history of fraternities, particularly white fraternities. They sort of, the black fraternities have their own kind of traditions. And you've been a professor also on, you know, college campuses for over a decade. What did you, when you saw the Cornell story, surprise you, feel like more of the same? What'd you think?
4: I sadly was not surprised. The only thing that surprised me actually was how racially and ethnically diverse the brothers were, which for a traditionally white fraternity as old as Chi Phi, often those fraternities remain pretty white. But the rest of it, the incidents of gang rape, the particularly of an incapacitated and intoxicated young woman, were not new. In my research, I found incidents like that dating at least from the 1970s and some indications of earlier as well.
0: I mean, how do you think this, you know, the long history of fraternities informs what's happening today? It feels like things are so much different from, you know, the 1850s or something when some of these fraternities got going. Like, what are there through lines? What are they?
4: Sure. I mean, I would say that in the 1850s, this was unlikely to have happened. So the version of masculinity that fraternity members, perform, profess, espouse is very different from it was in the 1850s. I think key to this, though, is that we're looking at groups of men who've decided at the outset they want to belong to single-sex organizations on campus, even when almost all of them are attending co-educational schools. So it's important to them to be surrounded by other men, men who are going to reinforce their masculinity. And then there's a certain amount of pressure that comes in those organizations to perform masculinity in certain ways. And one of those is through heterosexuality, through being able to talk about success with girls. That's a trend that began really in the 1920s on college campuses and has only ramped up over the course of the last 100 years.
0: You know, Jana, you're a professor at Rollins. The people may note, 4-year liberal arts college in Florida. Also an advisor to a fraternity, and you're kind of steeped in the culture of current undergraduate life. Tell me what the kind of conversations that are coming up for students around this Cornell case.
2: Yeah, I mean, we're doing all the things that every other college campus is doing in terms of holding forums and, seminars to sort of educate ourselves about or reinforce the principles of sexual assault and, and all the things related to that. I think with my own fraternity men, the consensus that I'm getting when we've had these sort of more intimate conversations about their particular chapter is, oh, we would never do that. And I have to pull back and say, you just were suspended like last week. And so, it is absolutely something that, could happen here. And so I think it's that same kind of sense that Nick was talking about, that we use the term toxic masculinity for better or for worse, but as, sort of really ramped up within fraternity culture, and we're still kind of getting our minds around what that means and looks like. And, and some organizations are sort of slow to recognize themselves as being bound up in that culture. Mm-hmm.
0: Yeah, Jana, in reading some of your writing, in which you like talk to students about, well, why do they go to frat parties? Why do they go to this party at the lake? Why do they do these various things? What do you think we're missing about the kind of appeal of Greek life?
2: I think that one of the things that gets lost in the narrative is even sort of on a base sort of fundamental level why students join them in the first place. Mm-hmm. And I think a lot of that has to do with the way that their sort of lives are structured before they come to college. So most college students have a very, very full, active extracurricular schedule that is in large part orchestrated by their parents or their high school sports or club or music teams. And then they go from that kind of structure to college where everything is wide open and they're missing structure. And fraternities and sororities provide kind of an instant transition and natural gateway into a highly structured social environment. And so they're buying into, literally and metaphorically, a kind of social life that where everything is planned and organized for them. And so, that promotes groupthink, and it promotes sort of the best of the world. When the fraternities act right, they do some amazing, incredible things. But when they act poorly, then really horrible things happen like this.
0: Yeah. We're talking about whether it's time to rethink fraternities in light of the decades of scandals, including the latest gang rape allegations at Cornell. We're joined by Jana Matthews, who's an English professor at Rollins College and author of the book, The Benefits of Friends Inside the Complicated World of Today's Sororities and Fraternities. We've got Doug Belkin, a higher education and national reporter at the Wall Street Journal. We've got Nick Surrett, who is a chair and professor in women and gender studies at the University of Wisconsin-Madison, wrote a book called The Company He Keeps, A History of White College Fraternities. We've also got Max Marshall, author of Among the Bros, A Fraternity Crime Story. Of course, we would like to hear from you. I mean, maybe you're an alum of a fraternity or a sorority. What was your experience like? What were your reasons for joining? Maybe your kids are in a sorority or a frat. Do you have concerns about them joining? Give us a call, 866-733-6786. How do you think colleges and universities should handle or regulate Greek life? The number is 866-733-6786. The email is forum@kqed.org. You can find us on social media, Blue Sky, Instagram, Discord, or KQED Forum. Max Marshall, you wrote a book that's about a specific kind of crime, criminal conspiracy to fraternity at the College of Charleston. But what did you find as you were researching this book about sort of what frat culture has become? What are its components as you see them?
3: I mean, absolutely. So I was investigating a specific crime at the College of Charleston. Like you said, it was two fraternities, Kappa Alpha and SAE, that basically were running a Xanax ring through the Deep South using pledges to ship unpressed Xanax to different fraternity houses really around the United States. They got caught with about $20 million worth of Xanax, and a student was killed in a drug homicide. But to call it a specific crime really doesn't do it justice. I mean, it's all interconnected, right? And so, for instance, Kappa Alpha had three members die 2 years before this drug bust. One student fell off a roof and two died of overdoses. And then when I started to look into the sort of culture of Xanax, you're looking at students using Xanax to make punch. I had students talk about pretty similar instances of date rape to the Cornell case. And it's really a pretty massive culture of impunity that connects a lot of different things. Mm. But I think two things that I think are often missing from this discourse, one that Nick's book talks really beautifully about, is just how much wealth and power is concentrated in the system. Mm. I think we're often talking about gender, and it's helpful. We're talking about race, and it's helpful. But it was actually at Cornell, of all schools, they had a pamphlet when I was in school that was sort of bragging about the benefits of Greek life. And it said 80% of Fortune 500 CEOs, 85% of Supreme Court justices, and all but four presidents since 1825 had been in fraternities. And of course, they use this as sort of a way to say, look at the leaders we create. But I mean, if you look a little closer at that, you're sort of saying, look at the wealth that's pooled in this system. It really is a lot of powerful people sort of creating drinking clubs with each other. And I saw this at College of Charleston. You know, you have sororities that are doing zip code checks to make sure girls kind of come from the right neighborhoods. And the quote unquote best fraternities are almost always kids from a certain group of private schools, a certain group of suburbs, a lot of Greenwich, Connecticut, at College of Charleston specifically. And I think when you ask why people join this, I mean, the allure of that status, I think, is at least when I joined a fraternity, that was unconsciously the biggest pull. There's a lot of status in being with the other rich kids.
0: Yeah. We're joined by Max Marshall, author of Among the Broads, we've also got Jana Matthews, Doug Belkin, and Nick Surrett. We'll be back with more about rethinking fraternities right after the break.
5: 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And Jan Schramm and Maria Minetti Schramm, founders of the Minetti Schramm Museum at UC Davis, celebrating the museum's 10th anniversary with Woody D. Othello ceramic works and Coming Forth by Day, on view August 12th through December 5th.
6: I'm Indira Lakshmanan. Kiran Desai, author of the acclaimed novel The Loneliness of Sonia and Sunny, says her own solitude has served as inspiration and self-discovery.
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0: Welcome back to Forum. Alexis Madrigal here. We're talking about fraternities in light, in particular, of the recent gang rape allegations at Cornell. We're joined by Doug Belkin from the Wall Street Journal. We've got Jana Matthews, an English professor at Rollins College and author of the book The Benefits of Friends, Inside the Complicated World of Today's Sororities and Fraternities. We've got Max Marshall, author of Among the Bros, a Fraternity Crime Story. We've got Nick Surrett, who's a professor at the University of Wisconsin-Madison and author of the book The Company He Keeps, a history of white college fraternities. You know, Jana, one of the things that's interesting to me is when I was a kid, I kind of assumed that fraternities might kind of just go away. It seemed like there was kind of declining interest, and, you know, we live in a much more like co-ed world, you know, all genders all together all the time, seems like to me. And yet that hasn't really happened. Can you talk a little bit about what you've seen in the kind of post-COVID era for these students?
2: Yeah, so I think one of the most interesting phenomena that I have seen and that my professor friends across the country have seen is sort of a a move towards more gender segregation, if we can call it that. So if you walk into the campus cafeteria, you will see sort of men sitting with men, women sitting with women, and that also gets replicated in the classroom itself. And so, you know, that's fascinating to us. And a lot of it has to do with the sense of social anxiety that this generation has about engaging with each other, and particularly compounded by the fact that they don't have a lot of experience engaging in in-person interactions with members of the same sex. And so we see, you know, the gravitational pull towards fraternities and sororities is a natural place for them to go because they can hang out with people with whom they feel most comfortable.
0: How much do we know about just the sort of, I guess the way that the current increase in interest in fraternities in some ways, and Doug Belkin, this one's coming to you, is related to this, like, the popularity of your sort of Tate brothers and these kinds of other, figures in the kind of youth manosphere? Like, do you hear about connections, that way with students?
1: I think it's there. The stuff that's talked about out in the open is this desire to have brotherhood connections. These are, again, kids who were, you know, in school during COVID, didn't develop all of the social skills that were traditional. And this helps them find friends quickly. The data on this stuff is fairly clear that there's a lot of beneficial attributes for fraternities connected to these connections that young men make, you know, in fraternities. How much of it is got to do with Andrew Tate and so forth? That stuff certainly exists, but I've not seen any good studies suggesting that it's a significant part or an insignificant part. I just don't know.
0: Hmm. Yeah. Nick Stratt, I assume, talk to me a little bit about that history from your perspective.
4: Which history exactly? Sorry.
0: Oh, just kind of we have this culture of, you know, online misogyny, which to my eye feels like it has very much grown and feels somewhat new, but it's of course, you know, playing out in a group of men who are within these institutions that have these long histories.
4: Yeah, so when fraternities were first founded, they were at schools that were all male and pretty much all white. And so the choice to join an all male or all white organization had, in essence, already been made by people who were going to college in the first place. And so I think as you see colleges and universities themselves become more coeducational and then enroll a much more diverse student body, those who are choosing still to join these organizations are making a choice for gender segregation. I think I would add also to part of what Jana said that especially if you're going to a college where you know no one, these are appealing because they control the social life and they have a set schedule that will organize your own schedule. Or if you're going to a school that enrolls, you know, tens of thousands of students where for fraternities and sororities predominate, this seems like the best option for socializing, and in some ways is. So I don't blame certainly students for taking advantage of these. It's just the consequences that are the problem.
0: You know, let's bring in some callers. We've got one professor retired professor in Sacramento. Welcome.
8: Hi. So I think the problem of talking about the Cornell fraternity sorority scene is that you're not looking at what's unique about the campus. It's an elite school, and it is 5 hours by car to the nearest city, namely New York City. Mm-hmm. As a result, it's incredibly isolated, and it's in a very small town that really has not much to offer late teens, 20-somethings. And to make undergraduate recruitment happen, you have to have a strong fraternity sorority system. That's what the administration thinks. So 40%, I've seen the data, I don't know if this is accurate, but I've seen data thrown around that 40% of our undergrads at any given moment are in some kind of close relationship with fraternities and sororities, and geez, 8 out of 10 go to their parties regularly. So they have a kind of a monopoly over the social life of the students that NYU and Columbia just do not have. And as a result, the integration of the fraternities and sororities is so intense that the national fraternities and sororities play a huge role in policymaking at the university. Furthermore, the graduates, the alumni who are approached, of course, for donations, they're hugely dominant. The development office, the office in charge of getting donations to sustain the endowment, especially in government cutbacks, you know, fraternities and sororities at the national level and alumni who have been in fraternities and sororities play a huge role in Cornell's economic well-being. So it's no surprise that if you go through the presidents and the board of trustees and you ask, how much connection do you have with the fraternities and sororities and have you met with them and do you have connections with ties and so on, you will find a very captured administration that cannot answer to the kinds of moral questions that are being posed right now. They cannot.
0: Yeah. Really appreciate that perspective and the sort of experience inherent in it. I mean, Max Marshall, talk to me about the way that these fraternities in different kinds of settings are able to kind of dominate certain kinds of social life and also have certain features in that they're able to sort of openly get away with stuff that that otherwise is not allowed.
3: Absolutely. And I mean, just one more statistic to add to the sort of power that fraternities have. This is a statistic that National IFC put out, and you know, you have to fact check it, but it at least gives you a ballpark. They say 75% of all money given to American colleges come from Greek life alumni. And so that's really just giving you a sense of, obviously, once again, the wealth that's pooled there. But yeah, in addition to these really wealthy alumni, you also have these national organizations, that basically their job, they say their job is to sort of, teach leadership and, you know, they have a handbook for every single fraternity, KA, SAE, they all have these different handbooks. But a lot of what they're doing is they're kind of insurance organizations. Fraternities are more difficult to insure than asbestos removal companies. And so basically all of these Greek organizations got together and created this sort of co-insurance, setup where they're insuring these parties. And then often what they're doing is, basically when a sexual assault happens, when a death happens, hazing incidents, they basically have this playbook for crisis management and they go into it very quickly. And it makes it incredibly hard. It becomes kind of a game of whack-a-mole to actually keep these organizations off campus because their playbook is pretty simple. It's often, we're going to suspend this chapter for 4 years. You see this happening at Arizona right now, Chi Phi, Cornell, the same thing. Almost always these chapters come back 4 years later. And so, for instance, the two fraternities that I was investigating, $20 million worth of Xanax, multiple student deaths, they're both back and active at the College of Charleston right now. You know, they have public Instagrams. You can see their parties are crazier than ever. And so, yeah, there's a country song we love in Texas, the road goes on forever and the party never ends. And it really does feel that way with Greek life. It's a party that sometimes feels basically impossible to stop.
0: Well, and also, you know, one of the things you note in your book is that, you know, there's a ton of underage drinking going on. There's an air of illegality that is sort of kind of part of the appeal.
3: Absolutely. I mean, when I showed up to campus, the first thing so many students do, me included, is you get a fake ID, which feels like a small thing, but it's actually a bigger offense legally than smuggling Xanax, for instance. And so you've already sort of crossed this imaginary threshold. You're drinking, often in a basement illegally. And it becomes a very sort of slippery slope from illegal ID to minor in possession of alcohol, minor in possession of marijuana to all sorts of things. And in addition to that, you have this culture of secrecy around everything, that we're obviously seeing in Cornell. You become very adept very quickly at learning how to sort of, basically do a cover up. You learn the tools very quickly and these national organizations help.
0: Mm. Jenna, like how do you deal with this stuff? As someone who's, you know, interested in your students thriving and you're trying to balance what feels like, you know, their desire for social inclusion and a kind of cohesion of their college experience against these other things that Max is talking about.
2: Yeah, I mean, it's, I will echo everything that Max and everyone else has said. It is an ongoing challenge. Just as an example of the fraternity that I currently advise, they were suspended. They were not allowed to throw parties. There was a misunderstanding on their part about when their suspension ended. And so they had advertised for this really large darty, which is like a day party. And, you know, invitations had gone out. Everyone was planning to go. And there was a, you know, a conversation that was sort of at a debate within that organization leading up to like just 12 hours before the event on whether or not they were going to still hold that party, even though they were still under university sanction. And I think what you, the fact that it was even in debate because they would risk losing their chapter if they had this party, I think speaks to the kind of just an innate desire to be accepted, to be socially relevant on campus, to preserve and to protect their status, even on a very like localized level. And I think it's just important to remember that we're dealing with students who are between the ages, largely between the ages of 18 and 22. And so maybe the difference that we have between the organizations they're a part of in high school is that they're managed by adults, fully formed adults. And then you thrust them into this environment with a very abstract, detached form of authority that lives, you know, in an abstract space, you know, hundreds of thousands of miles away. And so you're asking them to make adult decisions and they just can't.
0: Do you think the fraternities are sort of a reflection of the sort of misogyny and kind of exclusivity of the of campuses, or do you think it's a causal kind of catalytic role?
2: I think it's both. I think that you that they attract individuals from social backgrounds where maybe that is the that kind of behavior and mindset is part, if not consciously, part of their upbringing and part of their sort of mentality, and that is just it gets exacerbated in the company of other people who think similar things. I also think that the ways fraternities are structured and organized are, and the lack of supervision definitely makes people who might have come into that environment somewhat naively or innocently change their worldview. I think we talk often about the bubble of social media and how you kind of find what you're looking for and how we all sort of, there's many different forms of social media. And I think a fraternity house is an echo chamber. And so if you're hearing constantly the same thing about the same kinds of people, then you start to believe that to be truth.
0: You know, Doug, one of the things that is interesting, sort of the environment, social environment around these fraternities and sororities, a lot of universities have cracked down on alcohol on campus, right? Which in effect then delegates the social life to these sort of other organizations that are more, that are willing to take on the, you know, insurance risk, basically, of having underage drinking going on inside them.
1: I mean, fraternity parties are famous for a reason. You know, alcohol is a pretty significant part of the culture in a lot of fraternities. They're certainly not the only place that it exists, but kids that I've spoken to who are interested in fraternities talk a lot about wanting to have a kind of classic American college experience, and that involves parties, it involves drinking, and having fun. And fraternities are right now at a lot of campuses, you know, the place to do that.
0: Yeah. You know what? Let's bring in another caller here. Let's bring in Aaron in San Francisco. Welcome, Aaron.
9: Hi. Thank you. I'm a mother of two young college women, and I myself went to UC Berkeley in the early 90s when I would say the culture was a little turning against. It was the height of the grunge era. There was a lot of cynicism about the Greek system. So at Berkeley, interestingly, we had the co-op system, which was a non-exclusive system that kind of was an alternative to the Greek system, where people could attend parties and socialize, but it didn't have the same exclusivity as the Greek system. So I just thought that was an interesting alternative, and I'm not sure what's happened to the cooperative system at Berkeley. I don't know.
0: It's still there. I run by them. They have parties. Yeah.
9: Okay, yeah. But my two girls went to different UCs, and they both joined the Greek system.
0: What was that like
9: and
0: for
9: of
0: you?
9: Course, so I was extremely skeptical and worried for them. And what I just wanted to offer here to this conversation is a bit of hope, because both of them have come back to me and reported that these fraternities nowadays, at least in these Southern California UCs, I'll just say UCLA and UC San Diego, where San Diego, I mean, there really is, I mean, they call it UC socially dead, you know, so the Greek system is the kids' opportunity to socialize. But these guys in these fraternities now, they've all received training. They are solicitous of these sorority girls. When they come and they accuse someone of, you know, this person is threatening me, I feel uncomfortable, this person is making me feel uncomfortable, the fraternities come down on these guys. And there's a real awareness. And at least from what I've been hearing from them, they are much more optimistic about the potential for these institutions to reform when, you know, when expected to. So I just wanted to put that out there.
0: Yeah, Aaron, really, yeah, super appreciate that. I mean, Jenna, I mean, I assume that's why you are involved, is that you have to have these fraternities meet that potential to be a different kind of place, if that's possible.
2: Absolutely. And I would say that is really, really hopeful and really excellent. And I also kind of point out that it is chapter specific. And so there are many organizations and many chapters around the country who are doing the right thing. And I hope that my chapter is, you know, one of them. I also will point out one thing, though, that it, when we talk about like their, the education and the training that these organizations, these members are receiving, I just want to remind everyone that like a lot of times they're not getting that formal education about sexual assault training or even knowledge about sex in general through their high schools. And so the first time that they're hearing it, or many of them are hearing it, is actually during orientation. And that's exactly the same time that they're rushing or they're joining these organizations. And so how much of it is sticking in their brains is one thing. How much of it is actually getting applied in practice? And are they hearing counterintuitive messages that are kind of coming in at them? I think that's one of the challenges that higher ed is facing, you know, writ large and trying to manage these organizations.
0: Yeah. We're talking about fraternities on campus, of course, in light of the latest gang rape allegations at Cornell. We're joined by Jenna Matthews, an English professor at Rollins College. We've got Max Marshall, author of Among the Bros, a fraternity crime story. We've got Nick Zaret, who's a professor at the University of Wisconsin-Madison and author of The Company He Keeps, a history of white college fraternities. And, of course, we've got the Wall Street Journal's Doug Belkin, who covers higher education. I'm Alexis Madrigal. Stay tuned for more right after the break.

Coming up in the next hour of Forum with host Mina Kim, much like her acclaimed novel Pachinko, author Min-Jin Lee's new book, American Hagwon, is a multi-generational story that spans decades and continents. This one, set in South Korea, Australia, and Southern California, focuses on education and the sacrifices families make for their children to succeed in a fast-changing and increasingly competitive global economy. We'll talk to Lee about what we're willing to surrender for our children to achieve. 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

0: Welcome back to Forum. I'm Alexis Madra. We're talking about fraternities and light of the scandals they've had, including, of course, the latest gang rape allegations at Cornell. We've got the Wall Street Journal's Doug Belkin. We've got Rollins College's Janet Matthews, who wrote the book Benefits of Friends Inside the Complicated World of Today's Sororities and Fraternities. We've got Max Marshall, who wrote the book Among the Bros. And we've got Nick Surrett, who wrote The Company He Keeps, A History of White College Fraternities. You know, we reached out to different people in advance of the show, and we heard back from Tom Garrity, who's the former president of Amherst and Trinity Colleges. And one of the things he says is this. I'm quoting here. Sexual assault is among the most serious crimes, but the Title IX campus framework is where they get investigated and decided most of the time. Expulsion from Cornell is not the proper punishment for a rapist. It's easier to convict him sometimes, but it's not a punishment that does victim to the victim or the victimizer. Doug Belkin, talk to me a little bit about how this system developed, how it works, whether it does do justice.
1: It's a really complicated and messy system that was put in place. It comes from the federal regulation Title IX, which essentially says that you have to have equality between the genders and you can't allow discrimination of genders to impact anybody's educational experience. So if there's some kind of sexual assault that falls under Title IX, in this case at Cornell, the DA didn't think it was there enough room to prosecute it criminally, but these systems are in place to adjudicate cases on campus. So they have these courts set up that are staffed by Title IX staffers, and then often they'll have people sitting in on hearings who are professors and students, and they'll listen, and there's a, you know, if you're going to get found guilty of something, it's beyond a reasonable doubt. In a criminal court and in Title IX, it's a different level. It's the level's not quite as high. And so that's why they were able to expel these young guys, even though they couldn't have been or were not convicted in a court of law.
0: I mean, it feels to me, Doug, like we don't handle other crimes like this, right? I mean, this is a really unusual setup for to kind of have like a parallel justice system running.
1: Right. So ideally, if there's a crime, then it is taken care of by the police off campus. They decline to prosecute. So then you've got a situation where, you know, this young woman didn't graduate from Cornell. So she was denied her education. So how do you adjudicate that? And that's the school's responsibility. This stuff is, you know, it's very political. When Obama was president in 2011, he said the schools were not being aggressive enough in prosecuting sexual assaults. Trump got into office and said, you know, a lot of guys said that they were being railroaded. And their lives were being ruined because they were being falsely accused. So the pendulum swung back the other way. So, you know, how these things are adjudicated is very much touched by the culture and the political leadership of the country.
0: Yeah. One of our listeners, Lee, writes in to say, you know, I was in a fraternity during college between 2008 to 2012. There's definitely a pervasive culture of toxic masculinity, of which I contributed to. As the years have passed and as I have matured, I recognize the harmful system that I was a part of and helped promote. Recently, I have wondered what can I or other fraternity alumni who feel similarly do about it. I think one answer is for alumni to intervene because they have a major influence on fraternity values and culture. Obviously not an easy task, but it is a possible solution. What do you think, Max?
2: I mean, I do agree that that is a possible solution. I mean, alumni are the lifeblood of fraternities, both in terms of donations and in terms of another reason a lot of guys I knew joined fraternities was this idea that there was going to be a pathway to Wall Street or pathway to tech or pathway to private equity with alumni. And it was funny when I started reporting my book, I didn't have a LinkedIn, but to find sources, basically I created a LinkedIn and immediately I had, you know, 90 Delta Sigs that I could become friends with. And within 2 days, I was, two connections away from a lot of the guys in the College of Charleston ring. That's how connected that world is. And so if that world turned not even in mass, but in, you know, sort of a large rebellion of alumni who talked loudly about this. I actually do think it could make a difference. Fraternities often have alumni come back to campus to kind of do career talks or, you know, sort of be like, if you want to work in a bank, here's what you need to do. And I think if those alumni even integrated that into their talks, there is an actual difference, because you're having sort of an older person you look up to kind of say, you know, I used to think the way you did, but I don't anymore. That having been said, these national organizations consist of alumni, and they're often the alumni who are the most resistant to change. So it's really difficult.
0: Yeah. You know, Jen, I think this one comes to you. One listener writes in to say, the issue of sexual assault is surely a societal problem that frats amplify. They're a social microcosm. We've seen what can happen when district attorneys do pick up these cases. Look at Stanford and Brock Turner. He raped a woman, got 6 months. My question for you is, and it's something that has come up in your work, is that these kids are growing up with a very important factor in their sexual development, which is they are watching porn from the age of X number of years old. And that's long before they actually have had real contact with other people. How much do you think that has changed some of the cultural norms?
3: I think it's changed it tremendously. And I can speak anecdotally about that just in recent years. And I think it's, you know, post-COVID in large part. But, I mean, students now are kind of growing up on, you know, sexual education that is primed through porn, through OnlyFans, and through very little sexual contact with other, with partners. And then when they get to college, you know, you combine that with, for

0: jurisdiction over. When you export that to other places, then I think that they inherently lose their sense of control and agency over their own bodies.
1: Nick Surratt, as someone who has studied the sort of long history of these things, how do you view, you know, reform efforts, possible changes? Do you think this is just sort of a permanent feature of these kinds of fraternities, or do you think that they are sort of historical in the sense that they do change and there's contingencies and those things?
2: I wish that I could be more hopeful than I actually am. I'm heartened by the stories of Jana and the mother who called in about her daughters, but we know that, you know, sorority women are more likely to experience sexual assault on campuses because they're interacting with fraternity men. So not the experience of her daughters, but certainly something that is going on. As you said near the beginning of our conversation, every few years, one of these stories bubbles up. And this one has achieved national, international attention. But locally, these things are happening fairly regularly. They just don't achieve quite as much notoriety. So I think so long as these organizations have the power that they do, have the money that they do, as Max pointed out, and are in control of where alcohol and partying happens, I'm not super hopeful. Mm.
1: Couple of contrasting points of view from listeners. One listener writes in to say, my nephews each went away to college, both did poorly freshman year without mom's reminders, but the one who had joined a fraternity found peer support there and learned from the upperclassmen. His grades improved dramatically. The other returned home, enrolled in community college. Peter writes, I'm surprised at the argument that frats are important for meeting others when starting a new school. Student dorms serve that purpose very well and are also well integrated. Dining halls for the dorms serve a large number of new students and are great meeting places. I'm most familiar with the UC system, but it may be that dorms are not as accessible at other schools. Of course, we are talking about fraternities in light of the recent gang rape allegations at Cornell. We've got the Wall Street Journal's Doug Belkin. We've got Rollins College's Jana Matthews, Max Marshall, Nick Surratt. All three of the latter have written books about Greek life in various ways. I think, you know, one of the things that I came away from reading your work on this, and Max, I think I'll go to you on this. We talk a lot about how Gen Z and men in general are suffering from loneliness, and it does feel like the one thing Greek life appears to do is to sort of address that particular need. What are other ways have you heard about that might be able to fill the same, you know, void?
3: Well, I mean, certainly you have so many things like the co-op system, which we've already discussed, or residential colleges, or clubs generally, you know, eating clubs, finals clubs, all of these things. But I do think, in addition to addressing loneliness, it's something we've touched on a bit, but Greek life also, the exclusivity is a feature more than a bug. I think there is really something to getting into an organization that turns away most people. It's also a feature of a school like Cornell more broadly. It's one of the reasons I was excited to talk to NPR today. You know, there's something about like, you know, NPR doesn't reach out to everyone, and that's exciting. And I'm not obviously comparing NPR to Greek life writ large, but I do think there really is something to this idea of, you know, something I found both as a student and as a reporter is you show up to any campus and pretty immediately students will tell you these are the three best fraternities and the three best sororities on campus. Mm-hmm. And it's sort of, okay, well, what does that mean? I mean, because, you know, the best baseball team wins the most games, but what does the best fraternity or sorority do? And it's often simply the most exclusive, with the most wealth, with the craziest parties. And often these are the organizations that have the most problems because they can get away with the most and they almost show off by how much they can get away with. Mm-hmm. The best fraternity at College of Charleston the year before the drug ring burned down a cabin in the woods. There was basically no consequences whatsoever. The alumni stepped in and then a year later they are part of a $20 million Xanax ring. But I do think that exclusivity, that status is hard to replicate with a sort of student. You know, it's like anyone can go to the Quidditch game on the quad, but not everyone gets into the UT Fiji party. And I think a lot of people want to line up for UT Fiji Island because there's real status in how many people get turned away.
1: Yeah. I mean, it's interesting, Jana,

0: almost like, you know, one of the things our culture says is like, hey, everybody is, you know, everyone should be included and everyone should belong and these kinds of things. And then you kind of have this counter movement occurring underneath, which says like, no, but actually hotness, wealth, status, this kind of fun, that's actually what's important. And, you know, a subset of kids really respond to that.
1: Yeah, I want to jump on exactly what Max was talking about. So I think the sort of sense of exclusivity and status and title is something that fraternities actively cultivate and they get from their national organizations, but they also borrow it from the institutions of which they're a part. So when we think about exclusivity, institutions love to brag about how many students they've rejected and what their, you know, we count our status based upon what our acceptance rate is. And every year we're hoping to admit fewer and fewer students. And so when we have that kind of narrative or that kind of sense of who we are, it makes sense that we would then cultivate and celebrate organizations within it that have the same kind of mindset. I don't have an answer where do we go from here? I think we can be more diagnostic rather than prognostic, but I definitely can say that it is a complex problem that is deeply embedded at the institutional level with higher education as well as with the organizations themselves.
2: Can I just say one thing related?
0: Yeah, sure. Uh-huh.
2: I wanted to just piggyback on what Jana was saying and what Max had said. I think it's interesting, like, yes, institutions are boasting about their exclusivity, but at least as Max pointed out, we know what it's based on. It's grades, it's SAT scores, it is extracurricular activities in high school. The problem, of course, with fraternities and sororities, it's physical appearance, charisma, and money. And so for our universities, especially public universities, to countenance this kind of exclusivity on campuses when otherwise they are in favor of equity and standards for things is a really glaring paradox.
3: Mm. You know, if I could just add, there's so many clubs on campus that are, you know, designed to be exclusive by virtue of interest or identity. Mm. I think this sort of falls along with those. It's not sort of standing alone on that front.
0: Right. Yeah. No, that makes sense. Although, what would the interest or identity be in this case, right? It's like a little bit different, right?
2: Yeah, I think it's different in that if it's an interest, like anyone who wants to play chess can go to the chess club. They're not going to be turned away. Whereas that's not true for a fraternity.
0: Yeah. It's interesting. It's like a subset with its own kind of features. We have a comment from Nadine. Nadine writes, you know, my son attended Cornell and was a member of Chi Phi a little more than 10 years ago. He was a superstar high school student. He opted to enter the fraternity fray, but came out of it physically and mentally assaulted, battling depression and addiction for a decade thereafter. We parents send our incredibly promising future leaders to these colleges to get a superior education that readies them for the, quote, real world. Chi Phi was a huge obstacle in that journey for my son, and I, as a parent, feel wronged and taken and insulted myself. Our 18-year-old, 19-year-old children arrive at college with a real goal, hazing, sexual assault, drugs. Shame should not be one of the stops along the way. Another listener writes, I think what the guest said, it would have been you, Max, about the air of illegality is so true. When I hear my adult friends reminiscing about their, quote, good times in their frat, it inevitably revolves around some ritual that borders on hazing or some crazy antics a la Animal House. Kids think that is what they're supposed to be doing, like the whole point of being in a frat is to engage in bad behavior, and keeping it secret is what bonds the guys together for life. Another listener writes, what I have observed among people who participate in Greek life, my kids were in them, is that kids are super enthusiastic about it to begin with, but by the middle of junior year, many people drift away as they find other kinds of groups to belong to, and they know themselves better, finding people whose interests mesh with their own. Last couple here, just making sure we get to a bunch of these listener comments. Dave in Alameda writes, someone needs to get the word out. Fraternity guys that have passed through that system are the most boring people you will ever meet. Please remind parents that they are doing their offspring no favors by siloing their children in a room where members are selected for their similarity to other members right there in the shadow of the institution you attend at age 18 to become interesting. A lot of feelings this morning about fraternities. We've been joined by some real experts in their history and their present circumstances. We've had Doug Belkin, higher education reporter and national reporter for the Wall Street Journal, who's been on the Cornell case. Thank you so much, Doug.
3: Thanks for the invitation.
0: We've had Jenna Matthews, an English professor at Rollins College in Florida, author of the book The Benefits of Friends Inside the Complicated World of Today's Sororities and Fraternities. Thank you, Jenna.
1: Thank you so much.
0: We've had Max Marshall, author of Among the Bros, a fraternity crime story. Thank you so much, Max.
4: Yeah, thanks. I enjoyed that.
0: We've had Nick Surrett, professor of women and gender studies at the University of Wisconsin-Madison and author of the book The Company He Keeps, A History of White College Fraternities. Thank you so much, Nick.
2: Thanks for the conversation.
0: If you want to learn more, you've got your reading list right here, everyone. Thank you so much to all of our listeners for your calls and your comments. I'm Alexis Madrigal. Stay tuned for another hour of Forum Ahead with Mina Kim.

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1: Elaine Lee Young now reporting KQED traffic with details about a crash in Mountain View. Good morning, Elaine.
2: Good morning, Dave. That's right. Northbound 101 approaching Moffitt Boulevard reports of this crash. Two cars blocking the second lane from the left. It's already slow from 237. Also stalls San Francisco, southbound 101 before Hospital Curve. It's a car that broke down in the right lane. The backup onto the Baybridge span now from right around the center anchorage. Otherwise, at the Baybridge Toll Plaza, no delay there. Mass Transit, by the way, on time. Elaine Lee Young for KQED.
1: 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More info at berkeleyrep.org. You're tuned to KQED, San Francisco, KQEI, North Highlands, Sacramento, streaming live on KQED.org. I'm Dave Freeman. Good morning. 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

From KQED in San Francisco, this is Forum. I'm Mina Kim. Much like her acclaimed novel, Pachinko, author Minjin Lee's new book, American Hagwon, is a multi-generational story about the Korean diaspora that spans continents as well as years. This one, set in South Korea, Australia, and Southern California, is about the belief that education will lead to success and status and the kinds of sacrifices we make for our children, while also questioning what we're willing to sacrifice children for. Minjin Lee joins us after this news.

0: Live from NPR News in Washington, I'm Linda Kenyon. For the second straight day, Houthi rebels have attacked the airport in Saudi Arabia's capital. NPR's Aya Boutraoui reports one person was killed, 11 others injured.
1: Saudi authorities say the deadliest attack in years took place Saturday when a passenger terminal in the capital Riyadh was hit, killing at least 13 people and wounding more than 300 others. The attacks have suspended operations at Riyadh Airport and forced oil executives from major companies to cancel their attendance at an energy summit in the capital this week. The Houthis say they're attacking Saudi airports and Aramco energy sites with missiles and drones in response to Saudi airstrikes on Yemen that have killed civilians there too. The Houthis, who are backed by Iran, are also blocking Saudi oil tankers from using the Red Sea shipping strait. The foreign ministers of Saudi Arabia and Iran held a call on Sunday to discuss the recent escalation. Aya Boutraoui, NPR News, Dubai.
0: President Trump says he secured an energy ceasefire deal with Russia that would pause airstrikes against energy sites. Ukraine's President Zelensky says Ukraine will stop the attacks if Russia does the same.
2: If Russia wants us to stop our long-range strikes against its oil refineries and oil exports, then Russia must stop its strikes against our energy system and critical infrastructure. And stop kill our people.
0: Speaking at the Warsaw Security Forum in Poland, President Zelensky said following Trump's statement about the ceasefire, Russia struck Ukrainian energy facilities again, including a power plant in Kharkiv and a civilian gas station. He also said he did not hear from President Trump about the ceasefire. He learned about it on social media. Three of South Carolina's candidates for U.S. Senate made their cases to voters last night. South Carolina Public Radio's Luis Alfredo Garcia reports this was their only confirmed debate before the November midterms.
3: Republican Senator Darlene Graham and Democratic pediatrician Dr. Annie Andrews spent a good chunk of their given debate time talking about each other. Libertarian Casey Whitener mostly stuck to answering moderator questions, but the two leading candidates did give direct, different answers on how the United States should navigate its policy with Israel. Graham says the country needs to stand with its, quote, strongest ally, unquote, in the Middle East, and she condemned Hamas. Andrews highlighted humanitarian concerns in the region.
4: Israelis deserve a safe place to live, and Palestinians also deserve to live in peace. What's happening in the region is devastating. It is a humanitarian crisis.
3: The winner of the race will be the first woman elected to represent South Carolina in the Senate. For NPR News, I'm Luis Alfredo Garcia in Columbia, South Carolina.
0: Darlene Graham is the sister of the late Senator Lindsey Graham. 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
5: Live from KQED News, I'm Alex Emsley. Marin County Sheriff's deputies are investigating the shooting deaths of three people in a Mill Valley home last night. The sheriff's office confirms that those killed were retired SFPD Deputy Chief Ann Mannix, retired Sergeant Kevin Mannix, and their youngest daughter Katie, who was 24. The San Francisco Police Officers Association describes the triple killing as a suspected murder-suicide. Dispatch audio reviewed by KQED indicates that another child of the couple called 911 after several shots were fired in the home, reporting that her father shot her mother and her sister. An officer searching the home reported finding a deceased white male with a handgun next to him. Ann Mannix was a prominent leader in the SFPD, retiring as a deputy chief in 2021. San Francisco police are encouraging officers to support each other and reach out for support if they are struggling. California is creating a new memorial next to the state capitol to honor the lives of those lost to wildfires. State Senator Mike McGuire represents much of the Northern California coast, including Marin and Sonoma counties. He spoke at the memorial's groundbreaking ceremony Friday, which was 9 years and a day after the Tubbs Fire started near Santa Rosa. It killed 22 people.
6: Today is all about families who lost someone they loved, the neighbors who lost their homes, whose communities were forever changed, and the survivors who have spent years literally picking up the pieces.
5: The new memorial is set to be completed by early 2028 and will stand near a separate memorial honoring the state's firefighters. I'm Alex Emsley, KQED News.
7: 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For the Bay Area today, coastal flood advisory continues through tomorrow, through Wednesday, actually, along the Bayshore locations especially. Beach hazard statement for high surf and sneaker waves in effect through this evening along the coast. Mostly sunny the rest of today. Bay Area highs 50s to the mid-70s. The warm-up begins Wednesday. Temperatures inland back into the 90s on Thursday and Friday.

0: Welcome to Forum. I'm Mina Kim. Min-Jin Lee's new novel, American Hagwon, tells the story of a middle-class Korean family in the 90s whose lives are repeatedly upended as they try to educate and provide for their children in Seoul, Sydney, Australia, and eventually Southern California. Largely set in Hagwons, or learning centers, where Korean children receive tutoring, test prep, or college admissions guidance, the novel, like Lee's previous work Pachinko, includes betrayal, loss, and the bonds of family as it explores the relentless pursuit of educational attainment and upward mobility. Min-Jin Lee joins me now. Welcome to Forum.
1: Hello, Mina. How are you?
0: I'm well. Thank you so much for being with us. Min-Jin, did you ever go to a Hagwon yourself?
1: I haven't gone to a Korean Hagwon. However, I did go to Princeton Review when I was in high school for, I think, about 6 weeks to study for the SATs.
0: So that would be like an American equivalent of a Hagwon. What are some other examples of that that you came across?
1: When I was in law school, after I graduated, I took this exam called the law, I'm sorry, I took the bar exam. And then the program that I took was called Barbary. Which is, again, another Hagwon. And, of course, in America, what's widely known as a Kumon, that's also a Hagwon.
0: Well, you were exploring Hagwons for this book. What did you find were sort of the key differences between Hagwons in Korea or the ones that mainly cater to Korean-American kids, especially young kids, right? And sort of the way America looks at them.
1: I think that what's important to know about Hagwons is that although the word Hagwon connotes a sense of cram schools, in Korea, a Hagwon is really where you can learn anything and you pay money for it. So the thing that I wanted to stress is that even though a Hagwon may incite a kind of sense of fear for students, it's also a place in which you can learn how to do tap dancing or learn how to play a musical instrument or learn how to be a gourmet cook. You go to a Hagwon, which is part of the culture. So if you said you wanted to learn something, you go to a Hagwon, not necessarily a formal school. And I wanted to highlight that because it really expresses this kind of deep wish to self-improve, and that's in the culture. Now, going back to what you asked about for children, is that in South Korea, about 80% of kids start around age 4 or 5 to learn how to speak English, and they go to a Hagwon.
0: They go to a Hagwon, and then also it feels like, well, you really wanted to focus also the ones in the U.S., the ones that really teach kids how to academically excel and get into a good college. Why did you want to focus on that type of Hagwon? What was the broader issue or question that you really wanted to dig into?
1: So I started to write this novel because I wanted to understand what was the most important value to Koreans around the world. And the thing that was very clear to me after doing so many interviews was that every Korean that I ever met who is diasporic mentioned their path of education. And they had expressed very controversial feelings. Not everyone thought education was great. Many people had regrets about it. But very often they harbored a real deep wish to make their children have a certain kind of education. So I thought, okay, well, my third novel is going to be about education and how will I handle that? And the more research that I did, I got kind of sad because I kept on hearing about certifications and the transactionalism of what education can mean and the brand names of the schools. And I thought, well, is this what I really want to write about? Do I really want to spend almost a decade of my life focusing on this subject? And I realized, no, what I really care about is wisdom. So then I really explored how human beings really seek wisdom in light of education, and they're not always the same.
0: Yeah. Well, tell me about the inspiration for the family at the center of this book, which this is the Koh family, and they do hold some degree of faith in the power of educational attainment, but are also, in a way, very much victims, I think, of the transactionalism that you're talking about.
1: That's correct. So I chose this family in particular, and I chose them because in all my interviews, what I really noticed was that if you are middle class, no matter how well educated you are, without generational wealth, it is difficult to ride out the storms of economic shocks. And the two economic shocks that I decided to focus on in this novel were the Asian financial crisis, which is called the IMF crisis in Korea, and that happened in 1997 toward the winter. And then I decided to end the book right before the U.S. global financial crisis takes place, because I wanted to show about what happens when you have these external shocks and you are doing your best. And the question that I really wanted to answer for myself personally was, why did really terrible things happen to good people? So it was very intentional for me that this is a family that's decent and they're trying their best, and yet terrible things happen to them. And I needed to answer that question for myself.
0: It feels like you have a lot in common with the daughter character, Mido, who, you know, as a middle schooler, rarely speaks. And you've described yourself as rarely speaking as a kid as well?
1: Mm-hmm. So I didn't really start talking until almost middle school. And then since then, I've worked a lot on being able to do this conversation right now.
0: And what did people often attribute to that? You probably had your own sense of why that was, right? But also, and I'm curious about what that is, but also what people attributed it to.
1: Well, in Korea, I didn't talk very much either. And I'm one of the three girls in the family. I'm the middle child. And both my sisters spoke very well, and they had lots of friends, and they were popular. So I always just thought I was sort of quiet, and it wasn't a big deal when I was a kid. And then when I came to America, I was equally quiet, and that was considered a bit strange. And people often equated my silence and quiet with being less intelligent. And it could be that I'm less intelligent, but often I was just quiet, and I couldn't really understand how to connect with the other children. And that was more of a problem because I didn't really have friends until the end of middle school. And definitely I felt very, very good in high school.
0: And what kind of work, you say you had to do quite a bit of work to be able to even have this conversation that we're having now. What kind of work did you do?
1: I took public speaking classes, like formal public speaking classes. I took two of them. And then I had some media training, which was for exactly one day. And I've read books about public speaking. And I've also studied famous speeches. And I listened to, well, it was interesting because it wasn't always a podcast back then. But as soon as podcasts really arrived, I really listened to them because I wanted to understand the art of conversation, which is, I think, very important.
0: And what ultimately, I mean, I imagine those helped you, right? But what about them helped you?
1: The thing that really helped me more than anything, and if I can save somebody who's listening some trouble, is if you really can forget yourself entirely and just focus on the person that you're speaking with, then the fear is unjustified. Because most of the fear and the anxiety, for me anyway, not for everybody, was I thought that I wouldn't be able to measure up. I couldn't hold my end of the conversation. And I think I didn't know if I had any utility in that conversation. Whereas now, I think if I really focus on the person that I'm speaking with or the audience that I have, then I think that I can be of service. And I think that's a very different way to look at conversation.
0: Is that how you approach writing?
1: Oh, absolutely. I really don't think about myself. I don't think I'm not that interesting. My life is actually quite traditional and very without drama.
0: Yet at the same time, would you say it is accurate that your character, Mido, does have a lot of your characteristics, or at least has a lot of your experiences? Because at one point, Mido is slapped on the hand by a teacher, you know, with a ruler for getting a math problem wrong.
1: So that actually happened to me, but not for getting a math problem wrong. So when I was in Korea and I was in the first grade, I finished my worksheet. And it's a very large class because at that point, this is 1975, there were more students than there are now in public schools. And because I'm tall, I was asked to sit at the very back of the class. And I finished my worksheet. And instead of just sitting there, I was wandering back and forth, which you're not supposed to do. But I didn't know any better, so I was walking back and forth. And at this point, I'm 6 years old, and I was asked to come forward to the front of the classroom by the teacher. And I didn't understand why, because, again, I didn't really understand my surroundings. And the teacher said, hold out your hands. And I thought that I was going to get a present. I actually was such a dumb child in some way, or clueless, that I really thought I was going to get a present. And rather than the present, I got several thwacks on my hands with a ruler. And it was very, it was more like a stinging than, you know, violent pain. But I think what I really remember about it was just the public humiliation that in front of my peers, that someone can do that to my hands. And it was, and I thought for almost all of my life that it happened to me because I was wandering in the back. But then later on, after I actually spoke about this in front of a very large audience at a university, my mother was in attendance. And afterwards, she said, do you know why you were hit? And I said, no, it's because I finished my worksheet and I was walking back and forth, and I'm not supposed to do that. In class, you're supposed to sit still. And she said, no, that teacher came to visit me and then asked me for money, like a bribe. And I didn't know this until I was 50.
0: Wow. What did hearing that tell you? Sorry, we're coming up on a break, but because did you believe that there was something wrong with you, right? When
1: yes, I definitely thought there was something wrong with me because I knew that I wasn't like the other children. I couldn't quite do the things that other girls could do, and or boys. So I thought there was something wrong with me. And it was very funny to me that around the age 50, I thought, oh, you're not supposed to walk back and forth in a classroom. You're supposed to sit still. But the teacher was also a corrupt.
0: We're talking with Minjin Lee about her new novel that explores education in the book American Hagwon. You might also know Minjin from Pachinko and Free Food for Millionaires. And share whatever you'd like to ask or tell Minjin Lee, or if you're a fan of her work, after the break. 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I'm Mina Kim.
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3: I'm Scott Tong. 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
0: Welcome back to Forum. I'm Mina Kim. We're talking this hour with author Minjin Lee, whose novels include Pachinko and Free Food for Millionaires. Her new one is called American Hagwon, about the role educational attainment plays in Korean and American culture, and so many other things, of course, family bonds, sacrifice, and so on. Listeners, what role has the pursuit of educational attainment played for you? Did you or your kids go to a Hagwon or participate in a similar system? What did you take away from it? Why did you do that? What were you hoping to achieve? Are you a fan of Minjin's work? You can tell us by emailing forum at kqed.org, finding us on Discord, Blue Sky, Facebook, or Instagram at KQED Forum, or by calling 866-733-6786. 866-733-6786. You know, we were just talking about that experience before the break about a teacher who, you know, was allowed to be able to slap kids' hands. I know when I share that, I spent a year in Korea when my dad was on sabbatical there when I was in kindergarten and witnessed the same thing. I think the teachers were a little bit easier on me because I was coming from Canada at the time. But I did witness the sort of the slapping of the hands. And there's this sort of, you know, I feel like it contributes to the idea that Koreans and Asians in general, East Asians in particular, but also South Asians, will do anything for their kids' educational attainment and hold it in hold teachers in very high esteem, and also hold it as a key thing that children must learn to achieve as well. But, you know, we were talking about how you have seen Hagwons play very different roles, sometimes even positive roles. But it does feel like your book is a cautionary tale of when a belief in the spoils of educational attainment, for lack of a better word, becomes all too consuming.
1: Yeah, I think that what drives parents or guardians of children to choose certain paths is often driven by a wish and a love to protect the child. I think that's actually a beautiful thing. And I think that if you are a parent, you know that you want the best for your kid, or most parents do. I think that's really been my experience in terms of my research. And I think that when we in the West, especially in the West, look down or pathologize the way Asians, and the category Asians is almost like a misnomer, and it has no meaning because there's so many different kinds of Asians. But in particular,
0: yes.
1: Right? So in terms of the high achieving, in terms of the high academic people who are of Asian descent, and that could be South Asians, Southeast Asians, it could be East Asians, and also they could be born elsewhere or multi-generationally, you know, fitting into the United States landscape. I think very often we're put in this sort of large kind of blanket group of parents or children who have grown up in kind of a toxic environment, and somehow Asians are considered robots, and if they do achieve, it's considered almost natural rather than based on effort. And I really have to argue with that. I just think that's just racist. I think
0: yes.
1: It's silly.
0: I really appreciate you saying that, because mm-hmm. I do think that is not just the fact that I hated those types of stereotypes. And also, you know, the whole, what I think is sort of the racist tiger mom phenomenon and all of that, because of the fact that it is so oversimplifying and also very negative and a reason to look poorly on a particular group of people. But also, it really wasn't my own experience. My mother was not like that at all. Actually, she was kind of, I feel like if we put any academic pressures on, it was put on by ourselves. Like, I was really, you know, just sort of left to try to see what I could accomplish.
1: I think that culturally speaking, and I can speak for East Asians, that's the group that I really studied. If you look at, let's say, China or Japan or Korea that are a bit more Confucian, there is a real belief that if you take an exam and the exam score is very high, you have proximity to the leader, the emperor, the king, the prime minister now, and all those, and presidents. That idea of a test and being tested and assessed for what you know is very related to the issue of power. And if that idea still exists, and that idea also transports with the bodies as Asians move to other countries. And that's the thing that I was really studying. But in terms of the way we approach education is so unfairly criticized. And I had a really very serious problem with this. And I will take to task the term tiger parenting and tiger mother. And even though this term was created by an Asian American woman, and perhaps because it was created by an Asian American woman, it seems as if we have somehow agreed that she is correct.
0: Yes.
1: And I think that it's a racial epithet.
0: And huh.
1: I think the reason why it's a racial epithet, and it's a deeply insulting one to anyone who is a child or a parent of Asian descent, is because it prohibits you to advocate fairly for yourself or for your child. So if the other person who's witnessing your wish to advocate on behalf of your child, or if you are the child and you're trying to advocate for yourself, and if the other person is under the illusion that all Asians are tiger families, then they will not listen to the actual concern or the issue fairly. So until we eliminate this idea of tiger parenting, then we're not going to be seen fairly. And I say this very seriously, because if you look at the mental health issues that Asian American kids have and Asian kids have around the world, people will immediately blame the parents. Mm-hmm. And it's not true. It just isn't true.
0: Well, Paul in the East Bay writes, how do the interviews Minjin Lee talks about shape her novel? What role does research play into her writing? How does research fit into her writing?
1: So I do the research of a kind of fake social scientist and a fake journalist. And I say that seriously, because I think social sciences and journalism, they have real disciplines. But I'm a fiction writer, so which means that I don't have to hold the same kind of rules that they have, or certainly not the deadlines of a journalist. But at the same time, I think those different disciplines have so much to teach novelists to write social fiction. So I do a lot of academic research first. I read a lot about that field and all the different fields that are related to my subject matter. I read the mainstream literature as well, and then I go out to the field itself. And when I go to the field, I talk to the people, but mostly I listen. And in the process of interviewing and listening, I realize how there are these enormous gaps between the academic literature and the lived experiences of people. So it's not that the academic literature is wrong. It's just that very often academic literature, like any literature, has a point of view and a thesis to prove. And that may not be actually the experience of the people that I listen to.
0: Well, Laura in San Francisco writes, Minjin Lee is more than enough. Your writing is phenomenal. I've consumed Pachinko many times in many ways. Reading the book, watching the TV adaptation, and listening to the book again, too. Thank you for your phenomenal books and voice.
1: Oh, thank you so much. My goodness.
0: Listeners, we're talking with Minjin Lee. And what are you hearing that resonates with you, or that you want to ask Minjin about or tell her? What role has the pursuit of educational attainment played in your life? Maybe your child went to a Hagwon or participated in a similar system. Why, and what did you take away from that? Or you have questions about Minjin Lee's research or how she structures her novels, feel free to share that too at 866-733-6786, 866-733-6786, at the email address forum at kqed.org, or find us on Discord, Blue Sky, Facebook, or Instagram at KQED Forum. So as you talk about the way that, you know, certain, you know, racist ideas and stereotypes interact with, you know, the way that Asians will pursue educational attainment, you also have, as a very central piece in American Hagwon, a Hagwon in Orange County, right, with the owner and teacher making a case for valuing children well and their well-being, right, well above educational attainment, that there is a heavy burden of pressure and fear of failure that our kids are forced to carry. And it is a speech that he is giving, you know, to like 500 parents. Can you talk about crafting that and, you know, why in a way you were writing a speech that sort of seems to affirm some of the racist ideas or stereotypes that people have about Asian parents or Korean parents?
1: Oh, I think that's a really good question, because it isn't the case where all Asian parents were like your parents, who were relaxed about your achievements. And my own parents were also very laissez-faire about my academic achievements. So you and I, just in this conversation, are two people who were given the freedom to choose learning if we wanted to.
0: Yeah.
1: That said, what I have experienced is that many Asian parents who do not have a lot of cultural support, institutional knowledge, and if they are especially new immigrants, they really rely on the idea that education is the only pathway. And I think that what's really important to remember is the context of why people feel this way. And I think what Lion does, Lion is the owner of the two Hagwons, he understands and perceives why the people who are in front of him, the parents, might be afraid. And he tries to teach them by exploring this idea of the fables and the culture and the realities of the parents, and says, these are the reasons why you might be feeling this way, but I'm telling you that your children are really unhappy and they're really stressed out. And yet the parents resist his philosophy and his arguments because they have their own reasoning. And I think that they probably see him as being too idealistic rather than being quite pragmatic, when the owner of the Hagwon has a far larger data set than any parent, because they have seen hundreds and hundreds of children, if not thousands. And what I really admired about Lion's speech is because he was trying to understand the importance of a fable, Hongyeldong. Mm-hmm. And Hongyeldong is an important concept and deeply embedded in Korean culture. And people have said that Hongyeldong is kind of like the Korean Robin Hood. And one can argue that. But what's far more important is to understand the genesis of the character Hongyeldong. He is a child, the biological child of an important man, a great man, depending upon which version of the story that you hear. And what's more important is that his mother is not the wife of this great man. So she could have been, he could have been the product of a relationship between the great man, the alleged great man, and a servant or a concubine. But regardless, he is not the rightful heir. And therefore, with this chip on his shoulder, with the kind of social rejection of his birth, he tries to strive and achieve his father's recognition. And that's really the painful part of the story. And the important thing is that Hongyeldong, because of his abilities, he has almost supernatural abilities in every fable. He can fly, he could learn faster, he could outdistance, outfight anybody. And this kind of outsider who wants to get recognition, he is the rightful heir because of his qualifications. This concept and this character is throughout Korean culture and throughout Korean storytelling. So Lion decides, you know, he tries to tell the parents, you know, I recognize that Hongyeldong is an important part of our culture, but our children cannot be heroes. That's not how we should raise them.
5: You touched on this a moment ago, but why do you think it was so hard for the parents to accept Lion's argument, even if it meant the well-being of their children was at stake?
1: When I looked at the modern Korean psyche, it occurred to me that the most important trauma, I hate to use that word, but I don't know what else to call it, that the modern South Korean seems to have experienced, especially people who are about 40 and above and a little bit below, was not the Korean War. It was not colonization, but rather the Asian financial crisis. And the Asian financial crisis, which is called the IMF crisis, was when the Korean currency was devalued against the pegged dollar, put the nation in a kind of default. And all of a sudden, businesses failed, people lost their jobs, couldn't find employment for years. And some people never actually recovered their original status. And why is this important? Because the lived experience of those folks when they had their children was not to not educate their children, but it caused a kind of education hysteria. And if they stayed in Korea, they really perceived all the different processes of education and educational attainment to be a kind of hell. I heard the word hell so many times that I was really stunned. And every middle class or upper middle class parent, if they could have, they thought they should get their child out of the this educational hell, because there are only a few spots for certain schools. And even if you get into those certain schools, you have to fight again to get the very few spots for the large companies that are prestigious that you want to get into or go to the right graduate programs. And when I really learned about that, I thought, well, you know what? And I'll just speak for Koreans now rather than any other group, because this is my lane. When you see how the Koreans moved post the IMF crisis to other countries, their lived experience was that they actually had to leave a country, and it became a kind of economic diaspora. And when they got to the new place, they had to start again, but their memory was one that was based on something catastrophic. And I wanted to talk about that, because if you did not have generational wealth to help you ride out the storm of a global economic shock, and if you were to come down in the world, so to speak, then it was very difficult for you to figure out how to start again. And that humiliation was something that I really heard when I talked to the Koreans who moved.
5: Yes, the extent of the damage, or the trauma, as you say, for lack of a better word, that it caused. It really, your book is really the first time that I heard it spoken about or read it spoken about in that dimension. I had not realized the degree to which it has shaped the psyches of so many people. And in fact, you know, as you note, this is a book that takes place, it ends in 2007, so before the Great Recession. And this listener in Oakland writes, "A similar financial crisis, the Great Recession, shaped the lives of my generation in the U.S. I graduated from college in 2009, and I remember so many of my peers feeling like we did everything right, only to have the rug pulled out from under us." We're talking with Minjin Lee. Her book, her new novel, American Hagwon, is out now. And you can join the conversation at 866-733-6786, at the email address forum@kqed.org, or find us on Discord, Blue Sky, Facebook, or Instagram. What is Minjin saying that resonates with you? What do you want to ask or tell Minjin Lee? More after the break. I'm Mina Kim.

0: Coming up tomorrow on Forum, in the wake of Tennessee's botched execution of Krista Pike and the Pentagon saying it will live stream its execution of a convicted mass killer, Governor Gavin Newsom is said to be considering commuting the sentences of the nearly 600 inmates currently on death row in California. We'll talk about what factors Newsom is weighing and how this could affect the broader conversation about capital punishment in the U.S., as well as affect Newsom's national political profile. 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Just search KQED Forum. This is Forum. I'm Mina Kim. We're talking with Minjin Lee about her new novel, American Hagwon. You might also know Minjin for her previous works, Pachinko and Free Food for Millionaires. And you can join the conversation at 866-733-6786 on our social channels or at the email address forum@kqed.org. And this listener, Steve, was really struck by your story of the teacher, smacking the child, getting hit in class, the teacher asking her mom for money. Was this like a protection racket? Pay or I hit your kid? Or was the teacher looking for a special reward for specially training the kid or ... Do you want to give Steve a little context?
1: Yeah, Steve, I think you're right. I think that it is really wrong to demand money from people and to possibly threaten abuse. It should be criminal. And as a matter of fact, there have been changes in South Korean education in which you're not allowed to hit the child anymore. It's a fairly recent phenomenon, but if you ask average South Korean people, they will tell you, yes, we saw it, or we were there, or it happened to us. And there were some very, very violent situations, because sometimes people can get out of hand. And I don't defend corporal punishment, so I don't know what to say, and I certainly don't defend asking for money in exchange for protection. That said, my mother said she was never against teachers getting a gift at the end of the year, because she thought that the teachers were inadequately paid. That's what she said. And she thought, despite the fact that it was a real job and it was a hard-earned job, it's not easy to be a teacher in Korea. You actually have to pass all sorts of qualifications, and getting good teaching gigs are very, very hard. So these are highly educated, highly disciplined people who end up in positions of power over children. So it's not that different from American parents or people who live in America who are parents who want to give, let's say, a Christmas gift at the end of the year. I actually think that if every parent, let's say, donated $25 and put it into a pool and got a gift card for a teacher, I think that's actually a very, very nice thing, rather than, let's say, giving them, I don't know, a mug or a baseball hat or a t-shirt they don't need. So, and you can argue with me about that, I guess, if you wanted to, but teachers are not adequately paid either here or abroad. But the idea that you could demand protection money before the beginning of the year, it's really quite, I think, reprehensible.
0: Elon writes, I can see why the guest is opposed to the idea of a tiger mom, because it sort of fetishizes a much broader and more complex phenomenon of generational trauma and behavior. I do notice that a number of my Asian friends, particularly Chinese, do share a stressor about being raised by parents who survived a lot of difficulty back in the mainland. It seems to me like we as a society want to understand and empathize with the things that shape us without resorting to pop psychology or airport book levels of analysis. One of the things I wanted to ask you about was the fact that Lyon's speech to the parents happens in a church setting, because it's just the space large enough for him to be able to accommodate all the parents who are there. But there is also a sermon at the early part of the book as well, at the very beginning, which asks the question, to what gods do we sacrifice our children? To which gods do we sacrifice our most prized ideals? And why? How do you think about sacrifice in this book? And what makes a worthy one?
1: Well, I think there's good sacrifice and bad sacrifice. And I think there's a good wish to have education, and there could be a very bad wish to have education. And I wanted to give context for why people do what they do. I think it's really foolish to say things like, I hate Hagwons or I hate tutoring, because some children really respond to tutoring and need it. And just because it might cost more money doesn't mean that it's not necessary. Like, if I had an ideal world, it would be really wonderful if public school teachers could say, this child needs tutoring and can get it. And this is exactly what happens at college campuses. So in college campuses, once you're in, if you need tutoring on any subject, in many good schools or many well-resourced schools, I should say, they actually have tutoring available. And I think, so in that sense, we recognize that students have better learning experiences if they can be in a safe space in which they don't feel foolish around other students by admitting ignorance. I don't know how to do that. And I think that if you could do this, then all children will benefit. I wish there was actually just a larger national discussion about what's going on in America about education. Because right now, globally speaking, American students are really falling behind. I mean, really dramatically falling behind. And if you don't even compare it globally, even if you compared it to pre-COVID levels, students have really fallen behind. And a lot of the public school teachers and educators who have looked into it have said it's no longer just about COVID. It's the fact that we have had such tremendous economic and industrial and technological disruptions. And children in America have been forced to become the beta testers of technology creeping into the classroom.
0: Yes. You've often said that the first line of your books are the thesis of your book. Mm-hmm. And the first line of American Hagwon is, the rules of engagement have changed already. It feels very connected to what you're talking about right now.
1: Yeah, absolutely. Because the thing that I noticed more than anything is that the average person in America feels really left behind. And they feel like they have to live in a world in which they did not decide the rules of engagement. And it's not the rules of engagement that they received as they became adults. People are afraid to go to work and receive an email in which their entire department can be eliminated by email. The rules of engagement of firing have changed already, and you had nothing to do with that. You can go into any airport restaurant, and all of a sudden it's a QR code, and the servers are not waiters anymore. They're just literally delivering the food to you. We're just preparing for the robots to come in and deliver the food, because that is actually what they do in other countries. So we are eliminating positions, and I'm talking about something very immediate, which exists today. And one can argue that we shouldn't be against advancements in technology, and that's certainly the case. I'm not against technology or science or change. However, the feeling that we have of the anxiety and the fear that we're not keeping up, that we don't have input in the changes that occur in our lives, is something that I wanted

0: And it does feel like sometimes we are on the precipice of, again, major upheaval, does require sacrifice. And I guess what I'm curious about is what you have uncovered as the sacrifices that are worth making that will help us through upheaval. If you were able to kind of answer that question to some degree in writing this book.
1: Yeah, there's lots of sacrifices one can make, and there's a lot of changes that one can make, and different countries have different solutions for what's going on right now. So that's a reason why I put Australia in, because Australia has several different schemes and rules and policies which have really protected their people. So you have something called HECS, H-E-C-S, and it's a kind of student loan scheme which is incredibly favorable to the student. And it doesn't cause stress to the family or to the child. So then education becomes something that can be looked at as something that's transformational and important, but not necessarily an investment on which you have to demand a return on investment.
0: Mm.
1: They have something called TAFE, T-A-F-E, which are vocational schools that are run by the state, and in which a student who does not wish to go to college could learn different kinds of jobs, many, many kinds of jobs, and be interned and mentored by somebody who actually practices those skills, and they're directed literally toward another job. And that's something that the state has, and it's something that we can certainly have. So whether or not you want to become a hairdresser or a baker or an accountant or a kind of technical engineer or, you know, high-paying jobs, you can go to a TAFE school. And I thought, well, they have these things. And above all, the thing that Australia has that I really envy is there's nationalized voting, and it's mandatory. Everyone must vote. There's a day off given to workers to vote. And when you go vote, they do something really fun called the sausage sizzle, in which there's a kind of snack. And you vote, and you get your sausage. And I thought that was really fun and communal. So those are policies that other countries have. And, of course, Australia has nationalized health care. And when you tie work with health care, you cause a different kind of anxiety. And as we know, in America, I believe the age that you age out of getting health insurance and you can no longer have your parents, if your parents are lucky to have a job, is I think 25 or 26, which means that if you're not employed at that age, that means that you have to purchase your own health insurance, which, as we know, is extraordinarily prohibitive for the average person. So imagine you're thinking, I have to go to college to get a job, and my job has to pay X, and it has to have health insurance, which means that you may not be necessarily taking a job, if you can get one, which is suitable for you. And I find that to be really difficult. So what was my answer for America if we cannot have these sort of amazing policies that other countries have? What I noticed works for the Koreans who survived the IMF crisis, who did not have generational wealth, was one, their ability to adapt naturally, but also they had really strong family bonds. Mm. And they had very, very strong friendship bonds. And that was how they were able to manage all the different pivots. If without those bonds, it wasn't possible. So the sacrifice that I'm going to argue that we should all make is actually changing the way we live. We have to actually invest more in other people in our lives. Not because we want something from them, but we cannot make it without them.
0: Let me remind listeners, you're listening to Forum. I'm Mina Kim. Lizzie writes on Discord, curious as to how Minjin Lee approached her own son's education.
1: I don't talk about my son because I think that he has the right to have privacy. He's 28 years old. He's wonderful, and we have a good relationship. And the thing that I can say, what I can share, which because he has a right to have privacy, and I may be a public person, and I have written novels, but that's not what he wanted to do. What I can say is I have always really tried to listen to him.
0: Yeah. Let me go to caller Andrew in Berkeley next. Andrew, go ahead. You're on.
2: Hi. Thanks for taking my call. And Ms. Lee, thank you for your book. I'm in the process of reading it, and I haven't made it that far into

0: the book. But one thing I've noticed, this is a little bit on a different topic than education, is that the narrator's eye seems to be drawn a lot to people's appearance, what they're wearing, brand names, kind of ideas of beauty, kind of the attractiveness of people. I'm thinking of the mother who works at the fancy department store in Sydney. And it's confusing me because I keep waiting for the narrative voice to kind of call that. It feels like those things are kind of accepted at face value as those are good things and those are things to aspire to. And I'm half Korean. I grew up in the States, but I'm half Korean. I've been to Korea many times. So I have made some observations of what Korean culture looks like if you walk down the street in Seoul, how people are dressed and that kind of thing. And it always has struck me, maybe as an American and as a kind of a person who tries to minimize the importance of appearance or brand names or status, it's confusing to me. I'm waiting for the narrative voice to kind of call that into question, and I don't know if that's going to happen.
1: Andrew, thanks. Thoughts, Midgen?
2: Yeah, I think Andrew's comments are really important because the appearances of my characters are really what I saw. And I think that before we judge people for caring about appearances or for the things they purchase, it is important to contextualize why they felt it was so important. So I live in Harlem, and I'm around people who are routinely rejected and considered not important because the assumption is that we are poor because we look a certain way or we're born with a certain kind of physiognomy. Asian Americans and Asians in America are routinely dismissed culturally. And so if you look at the purchase patterns and the consumption rates and the actual dollars that Asians and Asian Americans spend on things which are easily legible as class status markers, you can judge them and say, oh, these are ignorant people who are just materialistic. Or you can ask why. And I have really asked why. And very often it's because they are so routinely ignored. If you look at the culture of America, very rarely will you see Asians and Asian Americans being considered cool or important or people that you listen to for their ideas. And I think that I understand why people do this. In the same way, there's actually very few designer names that are mentioned in this book, but appearances and why things are. So I might say something is an imported good, or this came from a certain country, to indicate that we bought something called myeongpum, which is a luxury good. So luxury goods are considered very important in South Korea. And so if somebody buys, let's say, an incredibly expensive handbag, say, you can say, gosh, aren't they foolish? Or perhaps more importantly, they thought this was an important thing to buy for themselves or somebody else to indicate a moment of arrival. I have arrived at this new status because I can purchase this thing for myself, for my mother, or for another person. So it's very controversial, luxury items. It's very controversial about appearances. So we can talk about plastic surgery, for example, because Koreans are routinely criticized for plastic surgery. And when I looked into this issue, many of them said to me, well, I did this because I wanted to get a better job. Because attractive people are hired, and attractive, according to the social norms, is, let's say, considered by having very large eyes. So if you didn't have very large eyes, then they weren't going to get hired. And I thought to myself, well, you know, they have survived the Asian financial crisis. They remember what it's like to lose everything and to not get hired for several years. They remember having to move to another country. If they want to get plastic surgery because your photograph is very prominent in the actual presentation package of getting a job,
3: yes,
2: then who am I to say you shouldn't do that because it's something that I don't believe in?
3: It is photo required, right? Mm-hmm. You have said, and we have just less than a minute, but that American Hagwon is part of, you know, a quartet of books, actually, with Pachinko, Free Food for Millionaires, and Marshall Plan. I don't know if what you're talking about is the subject of Marshall Plan, but is there anything you can tell us about this upcoming book?
2: Of course. So I'm writing about the Koreans who left South Korea and went to West Germany to work as nurses and miners in the 60s and early 70s,
3: huh,
2: and about the remittances they've sent back to South Korea. I'm also writing about the South Koreans who went to Europe to learn how to become artists and performers. And I'm also writing about women who married GIs. But above all, I'm writing about the idea of remittances and reconstruction.
3: Minjin Lee, the Korean diaspora. I've learned so much of it through life and through you. Thank you so much for talking with us. And my thanks as well to Matt Collette for producing this segment. And as always, to our listeners, this is Forum.
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6: That's right, Dave. We have a crash westbound 580 before El Charro, this involving a motorcyclist and a box truck driver. Looks like the right lane is blocked and traffic backed up into Livermore from Isabel Avenue. In Mountain View, we had a crash north 101 approaching Ellis Street. That is still blocking the right lane with traffic slow from Matilda. And we're seeing a little bit more volume on 92 heading into Half Moon Bay. That's because of the pumpkin weigh-off that's going on now. Elaine Leung for KQED.
5: That's a big deal. Thanks, Elaine. 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I'm Dave Freeman. Good morning. You're tuned to KQED San Francisco, KQEI North Highland, Sacramento, and we're streaming live on our KQED phone app.
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9: And I'm Scott Tong. This is Here and Now. Coming up, Saudi Arabia halts flights from a key airport after deadly attacks by Houthi rebels. President Trump says he'll look at joining the conflict.
8: Also, political journalism power couple Peter Baker and Susan Glasser on the midterms, and if Pete Hegseth could face impeachment.
10: Is making people take testosterone a high crime misdemeanor? Is
11: well, I mean, by the way, murdering 200 people on the high seas.
8: And if you're looking for some autumn comfort food, Here and Now resident chef Kathy Gunst has three new recipes for chickpeas.
12: You're going to make the hummus or the Greek salad, or you're going to make the chana masala. I think you're going to learn very quickly that chickpeas are your friend.
8: Coming up, Here and Now.
9: After this news.
13: Live from NPR News in Washington, I'm Linda Kenyon. Federal agents searched the Washington, D.C. home of Congresswoman Ilhan Omar this morning. As NPR's Barbara Sprunt reports, the Minnesota Democrat is a sharp critic and frequent target of President Trump.
14: The Department of Justice says agents with Homeland Security investigations were executing a judicially authorized search warrant, and that it's part of an ongoing federal criminal investigation. A spokesperson for the Congresswoman calls the search a, quote, outrageous abuse of power and an unprecedented escalation in the weaponization of federal law enforcement to target political enemies. The search took place ahead of next month's midterm elections, in which Omar is seeking re-election. Vice President Vance has previously alleged Omar committed immigration fraud, something she denies. Barbara Sprunt, NPR News, Washington.
13: Many leaders of Native American tribal nations are raising concerns about the Trump administration's proposal for unprecedented changes to the next U.S. Census. The census would reshape voting maps and determine how federal funding is distributed across the country. NPR's Hanzi Lo Wong reports.
15: One proposed change is not to use the 2030 census to produce statistics about race and ethnicity. The topic has been part of the U.S. headcount since the first one in 1790. Trump officials say they see a, quote, reduced need for that information, which is used for redistricting and enforcing civil rights laws. Megan Bishop of the National Congress of American Indians is an enrolled citizen of the native village of Afognak in Alaska.
16: There's a significant concern about how federal funding would be distributed through grants and other programs to tribes if that race ethnicity census question is erased.
15: The public can comment on the proposal through November 2nd. Hanzi Lo Wong, NPR News.
13: Medicare open enrollment begins October 15th. It's a chance for people over the age of 65 to switch their coverage plans. As NPR Selena Simmons Duffin reports, premiums are going up for Medicare next year, much like in all health insurance plans across the country.
17: About half of the 66 million people enrolled in Medicare are in what's called traditional Medicare, run by the federal government. The other half are enrolled in Medicare Advantage, where private companies manage the plan. Health experts say it's especially important for people enrolled in Medicare Advantage plans or prescription drug plans to log in during open enrollment and make sure your plan still fits your needs. There are tools online at Medicare.gov for comparing options, and there are state health insurance assistance programs, or SHIPs, in every state, staffed by experts who can walk people through their options and help them enroll. Open enrollment runs through December 7th, and coverage begins January 1st. Selena Simmons-Duffin, NPR News.
13: If you're enrolling in Medicare for the first time, your window opens 3 months before you turn 65. 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
18: Live from KQED News, I'm Alex Emsley. A top candidate in the race to represent parts of the East Bay in the U.S. House of Representatives is facing possible censure after controversial remarks during a recent debate. KQED's Spencer Whitney reports.
19: BART Board Director Melissa Hernandez accused incumbent Aisha Wahab of, quote, having communications with the Taliban, the Islamic fundamentalist group that governs Afghanistan. Wahab, who is Muslim and Afghan-American, called the comment a, quote, racist dog whistle. Dublin Vice Mayor Kashef Kadri pulled his endorsement of Hernandez following the debate. The Alameda County Democratic Central Committee has scheduled a hearing for November 4th to discuss censuring Hernandez. I'm Spencer Whitney, KQED News.
18: A Marin County School Board member has resigned after a judge reprimanded them last week for harassing a parent. The news organization EdSource is reporting that Tamalpais Union High School District Board Member Kevin Saavedra had told district leaders he is stepping down. The board had scheduled a vote for tomorrow night on whether to formally condemn Saavedra after a Marin County Superior Court judge issued a 3-year restraining order against him. The order came after Saavedra sent an email from his official district account last year in which he cursed at a mother of a student. In his resignation letter, he expressed frustration with public criticism he's received as an elected official. In sports, there are 3 undefeated teams in the NFL, and the 49ers are one of them. They are now 5-0 after beating the defending Super Bowl champions, the Seattle Seahawks, 32-29. I'm Alex Emsley, KQED News.
5: 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Weather Service says cooler temperatures through tomorrow, then a warming trend begins and above normal temperatures begin mid to late week through the weekend. The National Weather Service says inland temperatures in the Bay Area Thursday are close to the 90s into the lower to mid-90s on Friday.
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21: And I'm Scott Tong in Washington, D.C. This is Here and Now. A new front in Mideast violence may pull the U.S. military further in. The escalating fighting is between Saudi Arabia, an American ally, and Houthi fighters backed by Iran. President Trump said yesterday he is looking at joining the fight after Houthis repeatedly struck a Saudi international airport over the weekend. A missile strike on Saturday killed 13 at the airport, including one American, according to Saudi authorities. Let's get some context and analysis now from Here and Now security analyst Jim Walsh of the MIT Security Studies Program. And Jim, why the surge in violence between the Houthi militants and the Saudis?
22: Well, this has been building for months, Scott. It actually started with an attack on a Yemeni airport and has grown since then. Ground offensives by the Houthis to the Red Sea and then south, taking territory. And Yemeni national troops basically retreating and then trying to regroup, and this week trying to regain some territory. But the point here is that the general level of violence has increased. This is a soft spot for Saudi Arabia. And in an age of missiles and drones and rockets, we're now seeing new types of warfare in which weaker opponents can put real pressure on stronger opponents because of the availability of those means of attacking them.
21: You mentioned the Red Sea. There is, of course, a critical choke point for oil tankers. Not a lot of traffic is going through this Bab el-Mandeb Strait. How central is that to this fighting here?
22: Well, it was one of the backups. You know, oil is running out of backups, at least the oil that's in that part of the world. So you have, of course, the Strait of Hormuz. Then you had other activity now with the Red Sea, the bombing of the Saudi pipeline, which was a third way to sort of get around or at least minimize their inability to move product. So all of those are under threat, and it is reflected in the shipping numbers you see for October. So back and forth it will go. But for Saudi Arabia, this comes at a really, really bad time for them. You know, the conflict with Yemen has gone on for decades. The poor Yemenis have suffered famine, pestilence, conflict, and have been the playground for other powers in the region. And now Saudi Arabia is really, for the first time, feeling what that conflict is really like.
21: Well, the Saudi authorities released some CCTV footage of the Saturday strike at the airport, the passenger terminal in Riyadh. The images, you may have seen them. I mean, they're horrific.
22: Horrible.
21: How could these Houthi militia fighters pull this off?
22: Well, I think very much it's a change in the technology available to states and non-state actors in conflicts. And we saw how drones and rockets have really changed the face of the Russia-Ukraine war, how everyone expected that Russia would have a predominant advantage, and they still do have a big advantage. But the Ukrainian use of drones in particular and other autonomous vehicles has really sort of slowed things down and changed the nature of that conflict. And in Yemen, it's different. It's different because they've been at war so long. There aren't really a lot of targets in Yemen. Mm. And this has mainly been an air campaign by the Saudis. They are got burned by putting troops or engaging their armed forces directly in the conflict in the war they waged from 2015 to 2022. And so they're having problems at home. Vision 2030 doesn't look like a very good vision right
21: this
22: now.
21: Big economic reform plan.
22: Exactly. So there are a lot of things. And now this conflict is escalating and it's trouble for the kingdom.
21: Speaking of escalating, what is a scenario where the U.S. is drawn in?
22: Well, the U.S. has already been a participant. I mean, Trump launched a bombing campaign in 2025 and then sort of abruptly said, well, we've accomplished our goal and we're pulling out. You know, there's certainly reporting that the U.S. is helping with targeting, helping with refueling. You know, Obama helped the kingdom in its 2015 war with refueling. But at the end of the day, you got to have troops on the ground who enjoy close air support, not like bombing trucks from the sky, you know, but really sort of in there in a battle, supporting soldiers on the ground who are taking territory. And, you know, that's a question of the quality of the Yemeni army. And, that remains a question. But, caution here, things go back and forth. We've seen that in Ukraine. It's true of all these wars. It's certainly true in Yemen's history. These wars go back and forth. So, but it couldn't come at a worse time for Saudi Arabia.
21: Jim, I've read, you know, some analysis suggesting this may put the Saudi crown prince into a corner. On one hand, he wants peace for this big, you know, economic turnaround to turn Saudi Arabia from a petrostate into a broader business country, investment country. On the other hand, he can't ignore this attack on his country either. Your thoughts?
22: I agree. I think that's a real problem. Now, the thing here, though, Scott, is everyone can miscalculate. I heard a report this morning that the Houthi forces are considering making a foray into a piece of Saudi Arabian territory. You know, that's just a report. I have no idea if it's true. But as an illustration, if they do that, that would trigger the Pakistan, Saudi Arabia, Turkey, formerly known as Turkey Pact, military pact, and that could change the nature of the conflict. I don't think anyone wants that, but if, that's another possibility here. And so it's not going to have a clear straight line as a path forward.
21: Yeah. Okay. I mean, can I ask yes or no? Does this conflict escalate?
22: Yes.
21: Likely?
22: Yes.
21: Yeah.
22: I'll say yes.
21: Here now, security analyst Jim Walsh is senior research associate at the MIT Security Studies Program. Jim, thank you.
22: Thank you, Scott.
20: Open enrollment for Medicare begins on Thursday. More than 70 million Americans are in the program, which provides subsidized health care to people age 65 and older and those who qualify for disability insurance. For those navigating what can be a complicated enrollment process, we're joined by Jill Schlesinger, business analyst at CBS News and host of the podcast Money Moves. She'll break it all down for us. And welcome back, Jill.
3: Thanks for having me.
20: So, Jill, many people may not realize that Medicare is not a single health care plan. How many options are there?
3: It sounds like a billion, actually. And if you look at all the TV commercials that are and radio commercials and everything that's out there, you're going to be bombarded. One Medicare expert actually said it's like a shock to the system. There are a number of parts that people refer to. So there's Part A, which covers hospital stays and skilled nursing. Part B, which covers doctor's visits and outpatient care. And then there's Part D, which is prescription drugs. So when people say original Medicare, they usually mean Parts A and B plus D is the prescription drug. But yes, there is something called C, which really should not be called C, and not, it's called Medicare Advantage. It's really not Medicare. It's an alternative to that combination of A, B, and D, offered by private insurers. Yeah, I know. It's
20: don't
3: like
20: lose
3: alphabet
20: me
3: soup.
20: With the alphabet soup, exactly.
3: I'm sorry. Okay, but so just think, like, A, B, D, perfect. C is like, oh, I don't want A, B, and D, I'm going to get C. I'm going to get one plan that basically takes care of all three. And essentially, just so you know, is that it's usually a lower monthly cost, but has a lot of limitations to it.
20: All
3: so
20: right, well, let's
3: these
20: talk
3: are
20: about,
3: really important
20: let's
3: parts.
20: Talk about Medicare Advantage. Many people will be familiar for that. That's the version covered by private insurers. But this year, some major insurers, including UnitedHealthcare and some statewide Blue Cross plans, are no longer going to offer Medicare Advantage, which means some 5 million Americans will have to switch plans this year, according to an estimate by the firm Duo. So what is the impact of this going to be?
3: Well, I mean, I think that for many people, what they might find is going to the original Medicare, A, B, and then D, it actually may not be as expensive as they fear. Because the thing is, the advantage part of Medicare Advantage is that it's a lower monthly cost. But to be clear, there are really specific issues around the doctors in the network and approval for certain drugs or services. And for a lot of folks, this out-of-pocket cost is rising. So what's it going to mean? It's going to mean more costs. I think that that's the real misconception with this entire program. A lot of people work their whole lives and they're like, oh, I can't wait to get on Medicare because it'll be so much cheaper. Guess what? It's expensive, and it's very expensive no matter what route you choose. And I have to be clear that whether it's, you know, $200, $300, $400, $500, there are a lot of people paying $600, $700 a month per person to get health care coverage from age 65 on. Exactly.
20: Yeah.
3: And I think that that's something that people have to bear in mind as you're saving up for your retirement. And a lot of people think, all my spending, it's going to go down when I turn 65. It may not.
20: Not necessarily so. It's a really good point. People assume, I think a lot of people think Medicare is free. Wrong. And
3: wrong.
20: I want to say health care costs are going up across the board. Part D, which you mentioned, the Medicare drug plan is expected to increase 6%. Employers are expected to say increases of about 8%. And people on the Affordable Care Act are expected to see at least a 15% increase this year. So tell us, Jill, with all these rising costs, how can we best prepare ourselves for unexpected health care costs?
3: You know, I think that what the best bet is that you really do have to spend some time with all these plans. And whether it's Medicare or you're still working and you're about to get into benefits season yourself, it's not just the premium payment. There are these deductibles that you have to add in. There are co-payments or co-insurance amounts. And so spending at like an hour, just an hour for something that's thousands of dollars a year will really help you make your better decision. These are big dollars. Spend some time. Focus on these choices.
20: Do your research. That's Jill Schlesinger, CBS News business analyst, host of the financial advice podcast Money Moves, always here to help us think it through. Jill, thank you so much.
3: Take care.
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21: 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And thanks. 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
1: A high-tech arms race is heating up in Ukraine. One company that got rich making smartphone-controlled pet toys is now making killer drones that can fly autonomously.
2: Okay, is it locked in there?
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1: I'm Elsa Chang. 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
0: Gather the whole family for a very special nature episode. Join Elmo and the Sesame Street gang on a once-in-a-lifetime African safari. Sesame Street and the Great Elephant Adventure airs this Wednesday at 8 p.m. on KQED9, or stream it for free if you want to on the PBS app. Support for KQED comes from AC Transit, providing bus service to East Bay communities that connects riders to jobs, schools, services, and each other. 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
1: It's Here and Now. With midterm elections looming, what are the chances of a political reckoning for President Trump? I asked that question of two of the most deeply sourced journalists in Washington, Peter Baker and Susan Glasser, co-authors of The Divider, Trump in the White House. Peter is chief White House correspondent for The New York Times. Susan is a staff columnist for The New Yorker. As spouses, they also share a kitchen table. We spoke at WBUR City Space, where I began by asking Susan what surprised her most about Trump's second term.
2: I don't know how many of you have visited Washington lately. I was looking down at my phone, as one does, and in an Uber, and I happened to look up at the exact moment a gigantic golden statue loomed in my window that had never been there. And this is the experience of living in Trump's Washington.
1: And Peter, what about you? Was there whatever surprised you most this term? Was it about Trump himself or about the people and the institutions around him?
3: One of the things I didn't anticipate was the attack on law firms, for instance. I thought universities, yeah, I wasn't surprised by that. Yeah, the press, yeah, the courts. I was surprised that he figured out how to go after law firms that had hired lawyers that had once in some way or another made him angry, and that the law firms would then basically cave. You know, at least the first few did. What's amazing is here we are 2 years in, 10 years in really to the Trump era, and yet somehow or another he still does something almost every day or two that if it doesn't surprise us, at least shocks us.
2: And I would say, by the way, I mean, look, the biggest surprise from a substantive point of view is not only that he launched a war of choice against Iran and upended the global economy, upended the Middle East, but that war would then potentially eat his presidency.
1: Yeah, it's a really good point. I want to get to the price of fuel and all of the thing, the impacts that the war has had that have affected the electorate. But Trump orchestrated this first ever GOP midterm convention. He urged voters to imagine he is on the ballot, even promising voters money if they vote for him. We've got a little clip of that.
4: I will issue a dividend to every adult citizen in the United States of America for $5,000.
3: I think it looks like he's flailing, right? I mean, the idea that I'm going to suddenly, 2 months before the election or a month and a half before the election, say I'm going to give you $5,000 if you vote for my party. In theory, he is saying he doesn't need Congress to approve it. He could just do it himself. And I think people don't take it seriously.
2: Peter and I have been talking a lot about this at our kitchen table. Rather than it being just a sort of a blue wave election, Charlie Cook, the election analyst, calls it a red undertow election. And the thing that actually has surprised me is how much it's Republican voters right now who are souring on Donald Trump. And here's one metric that's really kind of blown me away this year, because I did not expect this. At the beginning of this year, most of the polls had the percentage of Americans who strongly support Donald Trump. So core MAGA, 26%, a quarter of the American electorate. What do you think it is now? In many recent polls, not just one, it's about 13%. It's cratered.
3: Now, will it make a difference if Republicans lose? In a way, yes. In a way, no. On the one hand, obviously, if the election is perceived as repudiation of him and Republicans see him, therefore, as damaged goods and begin to think about a post-Trump life, that's consequential. But in terms of legislation, he's not legislating. He is the only president I've ever seen in my lifetime who didn't actually try to get any major legislation through Congress in his first 2 years in office.
1: Because he's so effectively used executive power.
3: Exactly.
1: And the Supreme Court has allowed him to do that.
3: He will do that in the next 2 years. He will not, since he doesn't rely on the Congress now, he's not going to rely on the next 2 years. Now Congress, under Democrats, will have more leverage through spending and so forth to try to have a role in setting policy, but it's a lot harder because he's still going to have the veto pen.
1: He, of course, had the One Big Beautiful Bill Act.
3: Yeah, but just basically renewed what he'd already done in the first term. It wasn't a new, there's no creativity there. There was no new innovation. Now, where Democrats have any advantage if they win is having the gavel back and being able to have oversight. whether they have insight, I don't know. But oversight. And obviously Trump doesn't look forward to them looking at all of his business prospects from the last year and a half. But I don't expect him to spend a lot of time complying with subpoenas either. It's a good question whether he thinks the next 2 years will be all that bad if Democrats win.
1: All right, well, hold that thought on what the next 2 years would bring if Democrats take control of the House and or the Senate. But, Susan, I want to ask you specifically, you have pushed back on some people's predictions of a blue wave. And, you know, the fundamentals, the economy, the unpopularity of the president, the war in Iran, all of those fundamentals are very bad for the president. But the electoral map itself, let's face it, is quite favorable for Republicans, largely due to redistricting. Some would call it gerrymandering. So as of today, I wanted to ask you, is your bet a blue wave, a blue ripple, or now I've got to ask a red undertow?
2: Or maybe all of the above in some respects, right? I mean, look. You can safely discount most of the announcements that are coming from, you know, the White House at this point. We're so late into the election cycle. It's very hard to change the fundamentals of how people are feeling. And dear, you're absolutely right. Like by the numbers, it should be a blue tsunami. Forget about a blue ripple. By the numbers, I do think Democrats risk resetting expectations among their base so that people now think it's practically in the bag that Democrats are going to win the Senate. When I was a kid covering Congress, there were like 100 toss-up seats a year, 100 competitive seats. The Cook Political Report currently has 21 toss-up seats. So the map is the map. Democrats are expanding the map, but we'll see.
3: I would add two other caveats. One is polls aren't always right. And two, people overinterpret polls, right? They look at a poll and say, aha, so-and-so's ahead. But so-and-so's ahead by 3 points. Margin of error, guys. I mean, we just don't necessarily know that much from a three-point lead. Ask President Hillary Clinton. Ask President Kamala Harris, right? People have lost a lot of money betting against Donald Trump. It's not a good idea to do.
1: I'm struck that a lot of the best White House reporting and commentary, including both of yours, focuses on Trump's behavior, his attacks on institutions, his elimination of popular and effective government programs, his attacks on the media, his destruction of institutions, his expansion of executive power.
2: That's a long list.
3: And that's what we call Monday.
1: That's Monday. His personal financial gains, let's not forget, more than $2 billion since returning to office. But I wonder, as I report and read on all of this, do independent and persuadable voters even register any of that and care about it? Or ultimately, is this election just going to be about the price of gasoline, housing, health care, and jobs?
3: Well, I think that our reporting shows that they do, actually. That it's about those things you just said, the last few things you said, but it's all also about the overall. And, our good friend Sabrina Tavernisi went out and interviewed a lot of Trump voters. She's been interviewing Trump voters for about 10 years. This is the first time she said she came back feeling like they regret their choice. Not all of them, obviously. You don't have to have that many to change an election. But enough of them told her they felt like they had been, one of them said, I've been sold a bill of goods, right? That some of them think that he did not turn out to be what they had hoped he would be because of the war, because he told them there was going to be no wars, because the economy hasn't been what they thought it was going to be. The issue of corruption, when YouGov and The Economist asked people adjectives to describe Donald Trump, they said, I'm going to give you an adjective. Tell us whether you think it applies to him. They gave 13 different adjectives, everything from strong, bold, racist, dangerous, good and bad adjectives. The number one adjective that was picked by voters was corrupt.
2: Wow. Interestingly, there is a debate that Peter and I have heard breaking out in Washington over the last few weeks about whether Democrats should proceed directly with, kind of impeachment or attacks on Trump, or they should go after people like Hegseth or Kash Patel. And of course, Hegseth would make quite a convenient scapegoat for the war in Iran and all the things that haven't been going well. Democrats have a very long list of what could be impeachable offenses.
1: Peter, briefly, what about the other scenario? If Republicans defy current expectations and they hold on to Congress, what will that tell us besides that reports of Trump's political demise were greatly exaggerated?
3: Yeah, good question, actually. Let me real quickly, one follow-up on Susan. I would say that one of the things to think about when you talk about impeachment for people other than Trump is what do you count as a high crime misdemeanor, right? Impeachment is not meant to be a parliamentary, we think the guy's a jerk, and we don't think he's doing a good job. It's meant to be somebody has actually committed a crime akin to bribery, treason, and so forth. And so, you know, the challenge, I think, here is are we redefining what that means, okay, is making people take testosterone a high crime misdemeanor?
2: Well, you know, I mean, by the way, murdering 200 people on the high seas, you know, without any legal justification.
5: You're talking about the attacks on the boats that are alleged to have been drug boats.
2: Firing 20% of our general officers and admirals without due process, you know, these have moved beyond policy disagreements.
3: All I'm saying is that you're setting a precedent that then is a different precedent that we've had in the past for future administrations. And
2: you mean when they impeached Ali Mayorkas?
3: It's an issue that will have to be addressed.
2: So, folks, you know, we can see our kitchen table.
5: Well,
3: decide to go forward. I just think that impeachment is not meant to be a vote of no confidence, which is what Parliament is. If you can find a crime and it's a high crime and a misdemeanor, then that's something to pursue.
2: Now, we generally agree, honestly.
1: That's Susan Glasser of The New Yorker, one half of a Washington journalism power couple with her husband, Peter Baker, of The New York Times. 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

0: Live from NPR News in Boston, I'm Josie Guarino. President Trump is facing growing backlash over his plans to import diesel from Russia as he tries to bring down fuel prices ahead of the midterms, with the Iran war driving the surge in costs. But both Republican and Democratic lawmakers are criticizing the deal because it runs counter to U.S. efforts to cut the flow of money Russia gets from oil and gas sales that can be used to pay for its war against Ukraine. The move also contradicts recently passed legislation that imposes substantial tariffs on the top importers of Russian oil or natural gas. Pope Leo says he will undergo lung surgery this week after doctors discovered a nodule on his lung. The surgery will take place at Rome's Gemelli Hospital, which is the primary location for popes to receive medical attention. According to the American Cancer Society, a lung nodule is a small abnormal area less than or equal to 3 centimeters found during a CAT scan of the chest or abdomen. Northern California is hosting the 53rd World Championship Pumpkin Way Off today in Half Moon Bay. At least 30 growers are competing for the top prize and a shot at the brand new world record. That record was just set last week in England by a grower whose massive gourd weighed in at 2,857 pounds, or roughly the weight of 2.5 grand pianos. This is Here and Now.
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1: It's Here and Now. Colleges are adding some new majors to attract new students and help them adapt to a changing job market. We have a closer look now from our colleagues Waylon Wong and Ricky Mulvey at The Indicator from Planet Money.
2: Eddie Hernandez is a professor in human anatomy and physiology at UT San Antonio. His students call him Dr. H, so we will too. Dr. H said conversations about a new health sciences degree program started a few years ago.
3: We have a fantastic biology degree, but it seemed a little broad, and it also seemed like it didn't reflect our specific population of students.
4: Students like Case Brown. A few months ago, Dr. H told Case, guess what? The college has this new major. It checks off all the prereqs that you need for medical school, plus you'll get more tailored courses that will prepare you for an actual career as a doctor.
5: Dr. H came to me, he was like, hey, Case, this is new. This is how it benefits you. I was like, cool, sign me up.
4: Dr. H says by his last count, there are around 500 undergraduates in the current cohort.
2: And he says that if these future doctors and physician's assistants stay in Texas to build the careers, that will be another win for the program.
4: And sustainable careers are the ultimate goal of these new degrees. That puts programs without a clear pathway to a job on the chopping block.
2: The last decade or so has already been hard for the liberal arts in the U.S. The number of bachelor's degrees awarded in humanities is down 30% since 2012. That's according to the American Academy of Arts and Sciences.
4: Jason Fox is the chief academic officer at the Savannah College of Art and Design in Savannah, Georgia. Jason's college has art right there in its name, and yet it still has to make tough calls about what programs to keep. This year, the college stopped accepting new enrollees in sculpture. Jason says the decisions come down to jobs and earnings potential.
6: These are economic decisions as much as they were either A, we weren't delivering on the promise, or B, there was no promise to deliver on because there was no market out there for it.
2: On the flip side, Jason and other administrators at SCAD realized a few years ago that there would be a huge market for college graduates with training in AI.
4: Jason started talking to people at both SCAD and in industries like film and fashion.
2: So in September of 2025, SCAD launched a new major in applied AI. NVIDIA came on board as a corporate partner.
4: The school says the program should equip students for careers in designing AI products and machines. Jason says the number one metric that the college looks at is the employment rate of graduates. And it's hard to justify programs that don't lead to sustainable careers.
6: If you're offering generalized degrees, especially in a specialty university like ours, it begs the question, okay, what am I going to do next? And at the undergraduate level, I don't think education consumers today are comfortable with that.
4: Education consumers. Now that's an interesting term, but it makes sense given the escalating cost of higher education. Students and their families want a monetary return on investment. And SCAD isn't alone in adding AI to its roster of degrees. There are around 80 AI majors being offered in the U.S. right now, according to a tracker from Northeastern University.
2: But all is not lost for the liberal arts. UCLA has a new department of digital humanities. The school says students will use digital tools to explore what it means to be human.
4: Ricky Mulvey,
2: Waylon Wong, NPR News.
1: And this afternoon, and all things considered, California voters are debating a measure this fall to put a one-time tax on billionaires. 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

0: Cost of living is a crucial issue in the upcoming election. Beef prices are at a record high, so I went to the key state of Texas to find out why.
1: There's been drought over many parts of the country, not only in Texas, but the West. So the cow herd has shrunk.
0: I'm Ian Martinez, and that's on the next Morning Edition from NPR News.
2: That's coming your way early tomorrow, 2 until 9. Coming up on KQED News, top of the hour on Here and Now at noon, author Kiran Desai reflects on loneliness and how it can serve as a vehicle for personal transformation, as it did for her during her time as a foreign student in Vermont. 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
2: And I'm Scott Tong in Washington, D.C. This is Here and Now. Protesters in India are demanding that the country's election commissioner resign. They're unhappy that India's government is taking tens of millions of people off the voter rolls and threatening to remove more. NPR's Dia Hadid reports.
3: Hundreds of protesters gathered near porticos of an upmarket shopping area, chanting against the commissioner and the prime minister. On Sunday, in a video captured by the Indian daily The Hindu, police were carrying away protesters who'd gathered in the same place. A billboard overlooking the boulevard displayed a government order banning gatherings and even chanting.
4: Attention, please. Attention, please.
3: A loudspeaker blared the same warnings, citing an order from authorities that's been in place since a movement called the Cockroach Junta Party announced protests to demand the resignation of the election commissioner. The movement's name has its origins in a sarcastic meme. In the financial capital Mumbai on India's west coast, protests are also flaring. Police told a media outlet that 300 people were detained on Sunday. They include one man who told NPR that police took him away while he stood near a metro station. He requested anonymity, fearing further detention.
5: We were not sloganeering. We didn't have any posters up. We were not carrying any political signs or anything like that.
3: Political analyst Panu Joshi says he's never seen the government clamp down like this.
6: At least in my living memory, I have not seen this extraordinary show of strength by the state.
3: The Election Commission says it's upheld the law and works with complete integrity. The institution is ostensibly independent, but critics of the government accuse the Commissioner Gyanesh Kumar of loyalty to the Prime Minister Narendra Modi. Analysts argue that's why the government has tried to quash protests, rather than address the claims made by critics that the voter roll revision has disenfranchised citizens who can't afford the time or resources to appeal their deletion, or that, at least in one state, Indian Muslims who typically vote against the Hindu Nationalist Party were disproportionately excluded. Dia Hadid, NPR News, New Delhi.
1: We're going to spend a few minutes now talking about a delicious, nutritious, and versatile comfort food, the humble chickpea. Here and Now, resident chef Kathy Gunst is, like me, a chickpea fan, and she joins me now in the studio. Kathy, so great to have you here.
7: So great to be here. Interesting that you said comfort food, because I'm not sure people understand how comforting it can be.
1: Oh, my goodness. To me, this is like fall weather, yeah. Winter, get out some naan, dip it in the chana masala. All right.
7: There you go.
1: So let's start from the beginning. One of the things that I love about chickpeas is they're so good for you.
7: Yeah, they're wildly healthy. They have fiber and protein, calcium and iron. They're also very inexpensive and easy to work with. And you can use them, as you said, in soups, stews, salads, snacks, hummus. We're going to get into all of it.
1: Well, I love that the chickpea by itself is almost one of these perfect whole foods.
7: Yeah.
1: I found out that one cup of cooked chickpeas has more protein than two eggs. And we've got this protein.
7: You did your homework.
1: I did. And now there's this national craze over protein now. So this is a good way to get it without having to eat meat. Tell me, do you prefer cooking dried chickpeas or canned chickpeas?
7: I have to be honest. I tend to use the convenience of canned, but when I was developing these recipes, I thought, I'm going to get the dried chickpeas, I'm going to soak them overnight, or I'm going to soak them for an hour, simmer them up for about 45 minutes. They're so much better because you can control the texture.
1: Mm.
7: Sometimes the canned chickpeas are so mushy. You don't get that sort of al dente bite where you really taste the whole texture of it. But honestly, you know, those canned chickpeas have really gotten to be way better than they were years ago.
1: And they're pretty convenient. So those of us who do use the canned version, what do we do with the liquid it comes in? Should we repurpose it? Or
7: you should. It turns out that it has a name. It's called aquafaba, which I think is kind of fabulous. And it's very rich in protein. And it can be used as a replacement for eggs in making mayonnaise. You can add it to batters. So people that have trouble with eggs often use aquafaba as a substitute. So don't throw it out.
1: All right. Well, I want to get right to one of your recipes here. This is for a classic Indian dish called chana masala. I'm looking at it all warm and beautiful. It's this mustard yellow color with all the beautiful chickpeas, with all these Indian spices. You've got little pieces of tomato in here. You've got green scallions and cilantro on top, or coriander, I should say,
7: right,
1: as the Indians say, coriander. So tell me about this dish while I taste it.
7: Chana masala means spiced chickpeas, and the spices that you were referring to, I use turmeric, garam masala, fresh ginger, garlic, and some chilies. You cook them into a tomato sauce, and then you blend it, and then you add the cooked chickpeas with some more cilantro, and you simmer it until thickened. You serve it with naan or an Indian bread, rice if you like, and a lemon wedge, and it is a very satisfying dinner, vegetarian, and as you pointed out, very full of protein.
1: Kathy, you also put your own spin on a couple of dishes that listeners might think they're very familiar with. I'm thinking of hummus, which is the ultimate party dip that we all know. Most of us buy that in the store. You make a case for making it from scratch at home. Tell us why.
7: Well, again, the texture. Also, this hummus, you can use cooked chickpeas that you do yourself or the can. I have a few tricks. One is you take the cooked chickpea, you're going to add it to a pot with a little bit of water and some cumin, and you're going to simmer it for just a few minutes. And what that's going to do is kind of wake the chickpea up, give it a little bit of the cumin taste. Then you're going to drain it, but keep that water, and you're going to whirl it with garlic and tahini and lemon zest and lemon juice. You're also then going to add a little bit of that cumin water that you reconstituted the chickpeas in. So it makes it almost silkier. It's luscious, but we are not done. Then I take chickpeas, cooked again, and I toss them with olive oil, dried chili flakes, a dash of cumin. You could add some pine nuts or walnuts or almonds. Ooh. And I roast them. And I top the hummus so it's smooth and just really almost silky. And then I top it with these crunchy roasted chickpeas with more spices. This will be, I believe, a far cry from your standard stuff
1: store
7: you pick up at the corner. Yeah.
1: I love this idea because I love the idea of this silky, velvety base and then with these wonderful crunchy contrasts.
7: Exactly.
1: I especially love it with pine nuts on top.
7: That's what I use.
1: Yeah. All right. So another dish that you're playing with here is the Greek salad. It's usually feta, olives, tomatoes, and maybe a romaine lettuce. But you leave out the lettuce and make chickpeas the star of the show. Tell us what you do here.
7: I'm sorry, lettuce. I love you. You can add

0: The Gus version. I'm excited. All right. For any last listener out there who's not convinced as to what a superfood this is, you know, we have some people out there who are not that into vegan or plant-based cooking. What do you say to bring people over from the other side and introduce them, shake hands with this beautiful chickpea?
1: Shake your hands here. I mean, there's the health element, but there is also this textural element of how pleasing it is. And when you think about the protein that you get out of this, it's kind of a win-win. And whether you're going to make the hummus or the Greek salad, or you're going to make the chana masala and say, okay, I think I can do it. It's not that complicated to make this Indian dish. I think you're going to learn very quickly that chickpeas are your friend in the kitchen.
0: Well, I have to tell you, Kathy, I've eaten a lot of chana masala in my day.
1: I bet.
0: Cooked in home kitchens, and yours is right up there with the rest
1: Yay!
0: Of them. Absolutely delicious.
1: Thank you.
0: We've been talking chickpea recipes with Here and Now resident chef Kathy Gunst. We'll have all of Kathy's recipes at hereandnow.org. Kathy, thank you so much for coming in and sharing this delicious food.
1: Thank you.
0: It's Here and Now.

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2: It's Here and Now. For thousands of years, indigenous communities have been tapping maple trees for sap and turning it into sugar. WBUR's Amanda Beeland went to a town north of Boston earlier this year to see how it all works.
3: Jessica Narog Hutton stands next to a tree and holds a hammer. She works with the Massachusetts Department of Conservation and Recreation. At a recent community event, she shows a group of onlookers how she taps a metal spigot into the maple tree in front of her.
4: Oh yeah, here we go!
3: Sweet, sweet gold starts dripping into a bucket that she hooks onto the tree. Once she collects enough sap, she'll boil it until it thickens into a sticky amber syrup. It sounds simple, but it can take days to make, and weather conditions have to be just right for the sap to fall. Once it does, it takes about 40 gallons of it to make just 1 gallon of syrup.
4: So it's a labor of love, but we love doing it here.
3: Maple syrup making is an ancient tradition that started with indigenous communities, mostly in the northeastern part of what is now North America. Historically and today, indigenous communities take that a step further. They turn that syrup to sugar.
5: My 3-year-old saw me leaving this morning with all of my maple equipment, and she said, "Mama, you're going to go make sugar. Can I come?" She knows, because I've been bringing my children out into the maple groves since they were in utero.
3: Leah Hopkins is a member of Rhode Island's Narragansett Indian Tribe. She's also the state's Indigenous Peoples Partnership Coordinator. At the same event, she shows hundreds of visitors how she and her community turn syrup to sugar.
5: You can see it's bubbling and foaming. It's got a beautiful caramel color.
3: She has a big pot of syrup in front of her. Once it gets to around

0: 250 degrees, she'll turn off the heat and slowly bring it back to room temperature. Then it turns to sugar. This process allowed indigenous communities to keep the maple harvest for longer without spoilage. Ivana English watches intently as Hopkins works.
1: I think it's really important for everyone to learn about the practices that have been done here for millennia. I think the ways that so much of everything has been commodified today has really removed us from connection.
0: Hopkins carefully watches the thermometer as little plumes of smoke rise from the thickened syrup, almost like lava. This is an exact process. Pull too early and the sugar won't form. Pull too late and the sugar could burn.
2: So this is probably the time I'm going to pull it.
0: She stirs the syrup in a wooden bowl. This is the slowest part of the process because the syrup needs to be stirred continuously. After 10 or so minutes, we're ready for the next part, the best part.
2: So what I'm going to do is give everybody a little taste.
0: Josh Vogel picks up a sample that Hopkins puts on the table in front of him.
3: It's really tasty. My family's Jamaican, so similar to when you boil down cane sugar and turn it into molasses.
0: He loved watching the process and learning from Hopkins how she and other Native people build connections with nature, like knowing when and how to tap for syrup.
3: You certainly don't get products like this and things that are as meaningful as this when we're just ignoring the schedule that the world around us has sort of built.
0: Making maple sugar has always been an important part of Leah Hopkins' life, and she's eager to continue that tradition. She remembers taking her oldest son, just months after he was born, to the maple groves for the first time. That moment sticks with her.
4: I knew I had the responsibility to pass this down to this next generation, and that's a big responsibility to shoulder. It's not just passing the technical knowledge. It's passing that relationship.
0: A relationship and tradition she wants to share widely, not just with her family, but with anyone willing to learn it. For Here and Now, I'm Amanda Beland.
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6: And the thousands of varieties of the fruit with comedian and hardcore apple lover, Brian Frangi. He calls himself the Appleist, and his website, applerankings.com, catalogs his quest to taste and rank every apple variety there is. I don't know about you, Scott, but my favorite is the Gala.
5: I need a minute for this question. Brian Frangi has lots of thoughts himself. For instance, the Sweet Tango, that is his apple holy grail, and he is not shy about declaring apple losers on this list.
7: Yes, the Arkansas Black is currently an apple hell.
8: What's wrong with it in your mind?
7: Its density is its main problem. It's like rock solid. You could use it as a weapon, and you'd probably shatter your molar if you bite into it. It's polished with a wax like a businessman's shoe. Like you try to chew into it, it's impenetrable. And it has impressively dry flesh, by the way. So you get through this waxy businessman shoe that's surrounding this ski ball, and you're faced with the flesh that has the texture of a cat's tongue.
8: Okay,
5: Willander, I wish you spoke a little bit more directly about the topic, you know?
6: I think he'd be more positive about the Pink Lady. That's my feeling. Robin Young and Brian Frangi take a walk through the Apple Hall of Fame today on our podcast, Here and Now Anytime. You can take a bite out of that show wherever you listen. Here and Now is a production of NPR and WBUR. I'm Indira Lakshmanan in Boston.
5: And I'm Scott Tong in Washington, D.C. 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
3: That is coming your way tonight at 10 p.m. Apparently, we have some traffic problems around the San Bruno area, so let's go to Gretchen Lancour for KQED traffic.
4: 280 in the southbound direction just before Sneath Lane. It's a three-vehicle accident that's blocking the right lane. Tow crews and emergency units are there clearing everything, but the back up to Westboro Boulevard. And some heavy traffic in the San Mateo Hills for westbound 92 from Skyline to Diggs Canyon. Lots of people heading into Half Moon Bay for the pumpkin way off. Gretchen Lancour for KQED.
3: 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If you have a smart speaker, remember to ask it to play KQED. I'm Dave Freeman. Here and Now continues at 12 noon.
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5: From NPR and WBUR Boston, I'm Indira Lakshmanan.
6: And I'm Scott Tong. This is Here and Now. Coming up, lawmakers in both parties are criticizing the president's deal to buy diesel from Russia. They say it defies sanctions against Putin and could be illegal.
7: I do believe there's a legitimate case for saying the president's not following the law.
6: Also, the White House is now requiring AI companies to notify it about security incidents.
5: And Kiran Desai, author of the acclaimed novel The Loneliness of Sonia and Sunny, on solitude and self-discovery.
8: You learn very important lessons of the painfulness of loneliness, but also how important it is to discover the privacy and dignity of your individual being.
5: Coming up, Here and Now.
6: The news is first.
9: Live from NPR News in Washington, I'm Linda Kenyon. Federal agents searched the home of Representative Ilhan Omar this morning in Washington, D.C. NPR's Luke Garrick says that the Minnesota Democrat has long sparked the ire of President Trump.
10: In response to questions regarding the search of Congresswoman Omar's home, the Department of Justice tells NPR agents with the Homeland Security Investigations, quote, executed a judicially authorized search warrant. This warrant was approved by the DOJ, and the search was done in Washington, D.C. The DOJ says the HSI search was part of a, quote, ongoing federal criminal investigation. The Minnesota representative was first elected to the House in 2018. She's part of a group of progressive female lawmakers known as the Squad. Trump has long criticized Omar and the Squad. Luke Garrett, NPR News, Washington.
9: On social media, Congresswoman Omar called the search an attempt to target political enemies and weaponize federal law enforcement. She adds, quote, "For 10 years, Trump has targeted me with baseless lies and smear campaigns. This is just the latest escalation in his campaign of political intimidation. I will not be silenced." Defense Secretary Pete Hegseth has said the Pentagon plans to live stream the firing squad execution of Nidal Hassan, the former Army major convicted in the Fort Hood shootings. House Speaker Mike Johnson told CBS some members of Congress do not support the live stream.
11: There are colleagues who have concern. The concern would be that you would create a video that they wouldn't be a recruiting tool for future terrorists. You know, we got to think through the policy implications of all that. I wouldn't be watching it if it was aired, but there's a lot of opinions on that. I think there's still some time to talk about that.
9: Hassan was convicted of killing 13 people at Fort Hood in 2009. 32 others were injured. British Prime Minister Andy Burnham says Iran was behind a recent security incident at a U.S.-run military base in England. The arrest of masked men near where the U.S. bombers take off for Iran prompted the U.S. military to transfer its aircraft. NPR's Lauren Freyer reports from London.
12: Prime Minister Burnham had previously said Iran was linked to last month's incident at Royal Air Force Base Fairford. 2 weeks on, he now says,
13: "It is highly likely to have been coordinated in Iran, almost certainly directed by Iran's Islamic Revolutionary Guard."
12: The British government has summoned the Iranian ambassador and also imposed fresh sanctions on two Iranian nationals. One is a Revolutionary Guard official. The other is described as a facilitator of a criminal network. They're banned from British soil and will have any assets here frozen. Britain, the U.S., and 27 other countries also issued a statement condemning what they call lethal plotting by Iran through covert networks and proxy actors. Lauren Freyer, NPR News, London.
9: The British government allowed the U.S. military to use the base. 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
14: Live from KQED News, I'm Alex Emsley. Marin County Sheriff's deputies are investigating the shooting deaths of three people in a Mill Valley home last night. The sheriff's office confirms that those killed were retired SFPD Deputy Chief Ann Mannix, retired Sergeant Kevin Mannix, and their youngest daughter Katie, who was 24. The San Francisco Police Officers Association describes the triple killing as a suspected murder-suicide. Dispatch audio reviewed by KQED indicates that another child of the couple called 911 after several shots were fired in the home, reporting that her father shot her mother and her sister. An officer searching the home reported finding a deceased white male with a handgun next to him. Ann Mannix was a prominent leader in the SFPD, retiring as a deputy chief in 2021. San Francisco police are encouraging officers to support each other and reach out for help if they are struggling. Events are taking place around the Bay today in honor of Indigenous Peoples Day. At Santa Clara University, Muwekma Ohlone Tribe of the San Francisco Bay Area is holding celebrations that include a sacred dawn circle, community brunch, and a symposium on nation building by tribal leaders. Ray Plaza is director of the Office of Campus Climate and Belonging. He says he hopes the celebration brings healing.
15: What does sitting together mean, talking through? I can't correct the past, but what does it mean for us to learn and engage around these efforts, and how do we move forward?
14: Indigenous Peoples Day was first recognized in California in 1992 and became a state holiday in 2019. I'm Alex Emsley, KQED News.
3: 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For the Bay Area this afternoon, the rest of today, mostly sunny skies with highs in the 50s to the mid-70s. Coastal flood advisory continues through Wednesday, primarily along the Bayshore locations, other parts of the bay there, and beach hazard statement in effect along the coast, high surf, sneaker waves. That continues officially through this evening. Sacramento, look for sunny skies today, a high of 72 today, up to 77 tomorrow.
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5: I'm Indira Lakshmanan in Boston. This is Here and Now. President Trump says he has cut a deal with President Vladimir Putin of Russia to buy Russian diesel. It's a bid to ease soaring fuel prices at home ahead of U.S. midterm elections. Diesel reached an average of $6.53 a gallon last month, up almost $3 from a year ago. For more, let's bring in Angela Stent. She's a Russia and energy specialist and senior fellow at the American Enterprise Institute. Angela, welcome.
16: Good to be back on your show.
5: So this deal has met with bipartisan pushback. As a reminder, in 2022, the Senate unanimously passed a bill to ban Russian oil exports. Just last month, Trump himself signed a sanctions bill to punish buyers of Russian oil and gas. So given these existing sanctions, would the U.S. importing Russian diesel even be legal?
16: It's not legal because, as you say, the Congress passed this legislation. The president just recently signed the Lindsey Graham sanctions bill, imposing more sanctions on Russian energy. So really, the president doesn't have the legal right to do this, but that doesn't mean he isn't doing it.
5: There have been, as you say, a raft of U.S., European, and international sanctions on Russia, dating all the way back to 2014 and the invasion of Crimea by Russia. And the whole point was to try to dampen Russia's power in the war in Ukraine. So first of all, if the U.S. were to buy diesel from Russia, wouldn't it be bolstering Vladimir Putin's war chest in a war in which we're on the other side?
16: It certainly would be. I mean, the Russians, in fact, were losing energy revenues earlier on this year because of the U.S. and the European sanctions. And now, if we lift those sanctions on them, they will reap in, again, billions of dollars, which they will then spend on their war machine and on the prosecuting the war against Ukraine and killing Ukrainians. So this really enables their ability to carry on this war for as long as they want.
5: Well, staying with the Ukraine war, President Trump said over the weekend that Ukraine should get a new president. We know that he and Ukrainian President Volodymyr Zelensky have had a very volatile relationship. Why is Trump, though, now seeming to take this harder line against Ukraine and siding with Russia?
16: So I think we have to look at this in the domestic context. Gas prices are up in this country. Diesel prices are up. They're very high. It doesn't look that good for the Republicans in the midterms. In the end, President Trump could blame Ukraine for the fact if the Republicans don't do so well, because he's going to blame them for hitting Russian energy installations, which, of course, he would say have led to the increase in oil prices and diesel prices here because of the general shortage. But, of course, the real culprit is the Iran war. The reason why all of this has happened is this ongoing war in Iran. But I think that's the subtext, is that he wants to blame Ukraine if things don't go well for the Republicans.
5: I see. Okay, well, President Trump did over the weekend also announce that supposedly Ukraine and Russia had agreed not to hit one another's energy supply systems. The Ukrainian side said this deal came as a surprise to them. We know that Russia has continued to hit Ukrainian energy targets even after Trump announced the supposed deal. But I want to underscore what you just said, which is that Trump is blaming high diesel and gas prices on the Ukraine war, which has been going on since 2022. It sounds like you're saying he's trying to deflect attention away from his own war, which he launched with Israel against Iran in February, and that is the real culprit. Is that what you're saying?
16: That's definitely what I'm saying. That's the main culprit for the rising oil prices and energy prices in this country and in many other countries around the world. Zelensky has said that he would be quite happy to agree to an energy ceasefire if both sides do. But the previous times that this has been tried, the Russians haven't adhered to it. I don't think that Ukraine will stop its own actions against Russian energy infrastructure unless the Russians are willing to do the same.
5: Talk about the need for diesel in this country and whether the gap that the U.S. is facing could actually be filled by Russia, even if the president were able to get past his own laws, his own sanctions, and somehow import oil against U.S. law.
16: There are diesel shortages in Russia itself, right? And even though the Russians do have some diesel in reserve, and they will be able to export some to the United States, first of all, it's going to take longer than a few weeks to do that. And also, that is not going to make a major dent in the rising prices in the United States. Russian diesel exports are not going to be enough to remedy the problem, which is the rising prices here. So this would be just a drop in the bucket of what would be needed to lower those prices.
5: Interesting. So you're saying even if he were to bring in Russian diesel, it actually wouldn't solve the price at the pump problem that American diesel users are facing now?
16: It would not. It might lower the price by a very small amount. I think in response to the announcement of this Russian deal, prices somewhat went down, but it's not going to materially lower those prices really until the war in Iran is over and energy supplies can get back to normal again.
5: That's Angela Stent. She's a Russia and energy specialist and a senior fellow at the American Enterprise Institute in Washington. Angela, thank you so much.
16: Okay, thanks.
17: The White House plan to oversee AI has been mostly hands-off. That may be changing. Now, the administration says it's a national security obligation for AI companies to disclose rogue incidents to the feds. It came after Anthropic just reported that its technology engaged in, quote, fraudulent use of government systems. Let's talk it through with Ina Fried now, chief technology correspondent for Axios. Hi, Ina.
18: Hi, Scott.
17: So fraudulent use of government systems. What did Anthropic say its AI technology actually did here?
18: So there were two specific incidents that had to do with government websites. One was on a Philadelphia murder tip sheet. It submitted a false tip, and Philadelphia officials called that out. They confirmed that happened to them. And then on the U.S. federal front, it applied for non-immigrant visas for a number of people. And that was the one, I think, that really got the White House's attention. Certainly, if you talk about visas and immigration, you've got their attention.
17: Yeah, yeah. So, I mean, what new worries is this creating? We've already heard about AI agents, you know, OpenAI going beyond their tasks and forming alliances, hacking into other companies. What new are we learning here?
18: So we've got two things going on that I think both are worth paying attention. One is, as these models are being tested, the companies developing them have to be incredibly careful because they remove the guardrails to see what they do. But oftentimes when they do that, then these models take actions. The other that I'm waiting on is, now that there's these powerful agents in the world, I think we're going to see a second wave of things, which are the agents acting not during testing, but because you or I or someone asked them to do a task, either deliberately they did something bad that somebody asked, or what we're also seeing is the person submits an innocuous task, but the way that the agent goes about it is problematic. An example here is, if a user says, hey, I want a gym reservation, and they're all booked, you know, one thing it could do is wait for an opening. That'd be fine. The other thing it could do is try and kick everyone that's in the class out so that there's a space. Mm. And those are the kinds of things that are going to be hard to detect. But I think we're likely to see more of these at scale as people use things like Muse or OpenAI's Dots and ask their agents to go perform all sorts of tasks around the internet.
17: Yeah, I got to ask you about guardrails. I mean, explain what they are a little bit, and then explain why OpenAI before, Anthropic now, took off the guardrails.
18: So they're not taking off all of them. Guardrails, okay, when we're talking about, are limits, basically. So typically, when they release it to customers, they have, you know, a bunch of limits, things that they don't want the agents to do, mm-hmm, things that they don't want the models to do. But when you're testing to see how well it handles things, you kind of have to give it a little room, at least, to see what it's going to do, to tell whether it's doing the things you want. So it's a balance in testing of, you want to know what the model might do if you don't have your safety precautions, but you also don't want to give it free rein on the internet. So typically they try and do these tests in simulated environments without internet access, but these agents have gotten really smart and they'll find that internet access if there's any human way to do it, or computer way in this case.
17: Well, right, right. Well, this State Department website, visa application stuff, certainly got the attention of the government. So why this new requirement for AI companies to disclose incidents like this? It sounds like a bit of a change.
18: It is, and I think we're hearing two different conflicting messages from the White House. On the one hand, you know, AI is great, the companies should just regulate themselves, and that's what we hear most of the time.
17: Right, and move fast, don't slow down.
18: Don't slow down.
17: Right.
18: But then when something actually happens that bothers them, then they're suddenly like, oh, we need to know about it. So right now you have a very unclear process where the labs are supposed to go to the government ahead of these big model releases. It's not super clear what the process is. They haven't detailed it publicly. And then as of Friday, it sounds like it's no longer voluntary. It never felt very voluntary. It always seemed, you know, mm-hmm, you were being volunteered. But now they've said it's not optional.
17: Yeah, we should say, you know, you and your team at Axios broke much of the story. Today, you have a story out that Meta is rolling out its new AI models to compete with OpenAI and Anthropic. Now, until now, Meta has kind of been behind, hasn't it?
18: It has, and they've gotten a lot of attention in the last couple months, but not because their models were state of the art. More what they were doing with them was compelling. But now they have a model that they say rivals the best from OpenAI and Anthropic.
17: That's Ina Fried, our own AI agent of sorts. Ina is chief technology correspondent for Axios. Ina, thank you as always.
18: Thanks, Scott.
17: It's Here and Now.

0: A high-tech arms race is heating up in Ukraine. One company that got rich making smartphone-controlled pet toys is now making killer drones that can fly autonomously.
1: Okay, is it locked in there?
2: Yeah, it's locked, and if you see, the system is working by itself.
0: I'm Elsa Chang. How AI-powered drones are transforming the battlefield. On All Things Considered from NPR News.
3: 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Coming up today at 2 on The World, the alleged rape of a Cornell student by several men has universities asking if they're doing enough to stop sexual assault on campus. Many female students say they are not. Hear more on The World at 2 this afternoon on KQED News. 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
1: It's Here and Now. A year after it was shortlisted for the prestigious Booker Prize, Kieran Desai's epic novel, The Loneliness of Sonia and Sonny, is now out in paperback. It's a sprawling, old-fashioned story set in modern-day New York, Vermont, India, Mexico, and Italy. Two young Indian writers far from home are struggling with cultural dislocation. They're drawn to each other even as family and geography pull them in different directions. It's a story of alienation, class and cultural hierarchies, and love that moves between the lives we inherit and the lives we make for ourselves. The New York Times named it one of the 10 best books of the year last year, so we're excited to have the author right here in the studio to talk about it. Kieran Desai, welcome.
2: Thank you, Indira. I'm so happy to be here.
1: Before we dive into the larger ideas of the book, I'd love for you to read a short passage from early in the novel. We discover that Sonia is an Indian student at college far from home in Vermont. Her grandparents in Allahabad, India, get a phone call from her father in New Delhi. He says Sonia is struggling with loneliness and depression.
2: Lonely? Lonely? In Allahabad, they had no patience with loneliness. They might have felt the loneliness of being misunderstood. They might know the sucked, dead feeling of Allahabad afternoons, a tide drawn out, perhaps never to return, which was a kind of loneliness. But they had never slept in a house alone, never eaten a meal alone, never lived in a place where they were unknown, never woken without a cook bringing tea or wishing good morning to several individuals. Whenever Dadaji thought of the Wordsworth poem he had been taught in school, I wandered lonely as a cloud that floats on high o'er vales and hills. The line struck him as so ridiculous it made him throw back his head and guffaw so hard his upper dentures fell down with a smash.
1: I love this description and this contrast. We have Sonia off in New England, where she's so far from family and the cold isolation is just overwhelming. But back in India, in a multi-generational household with live-in servants, solitude is a notion comical enough to make you spit out your dentures because solitude simply doesn't exist.
2: Yes, that's the big difference, I think, the biggest difference between life in India and life in the Western world. And in India, you know, a culture where belonging, you could say, is more important than being an individual, you could feel that a sense of identity is so imposed that you really can't find a way to become your own person. But on the other hand, the Western world can be profoundly lonely. And I always felt myself, because I was a foreign student
1: in Vermont,
2: just like Sonia, experiencing the snow. Because you know how it is, as a foreign student, you are often alone during winter vacations and summer vacations. Everyone goes home, and the foreign student, you stay back and you work on the library. And you learn very important lessons of how important it is to discover sort of just the privacy and dignity of your individual being. And also for me, as with Sonia, it was my first experience of really beautiful artistic loneliness. It was where I began reading deeply, and it was where I began writing my first short stories.
1: Well, you put Sonia out there during one of these Christmas vacations when everyone else is going home and she's stuck on campus. She becomes involved with an older, charismatic European artist. He's narcissistic and controlling. He even instructs Sonia on how not to write about her own homeland. Why did you pair Sonia up with someone like this?
2: It was interesting for me and a challenge for me to try to write about someone whose sense of self is so displaced by this abusive relationship that she, at one point in time, Sonia says she can't see herself in the mirror. She looks at herself the way an animal might, that he's somehow between her and her own thoughts. I was interested in what happens when a young woman, a young artist, is given a subject she does not want. And what happens when you see the world through someone else's eyes? Who is captured by whose gaze? Who has that power in the power divides that still plague us. In this case, the power divide between genders and races.
1: I'm curious, you talk about, you know, this older man. You were fortunate enough as a very young writer to gain a lot of fame. Did you have any of the experience that she had of someone trying to prevent you from having your own gaze?
2: You know, many of these episodes in the book are drawn from my life, but they're also fiction. And it's very hard to separate what is fiction and what is not in a novel. But certainly coming from India, I was very conscious of a gaze upon the work of an Indian novelist. And especially when I was first writing in the 1990s, when I published my first book, I was about 25. There was quite a conversation going on about what books were being published from non-Western countries and whether writers were pandering to a Western gaze, and a real concern about books that were considered orientalist and exotic, that the ordinariness of life and the seriousness of life, you know, was just not getting across.
1: Well, you've actually outright criticized the term magical realism. You've said that it's a Eurocentric label that gets slapped onto non-Western literature. And yet, in this novel, you embrace elements of the fantastical that are outside of the bounds of what we can explain rationally. Those were actually some of my favorite parts of the book.
2: Oh, I'm so happy to hear that.
1: There's Sonia's grandfather's Tibetan demon amulet. There's a terrifying white phantom dog that may be real, maybe imagined. So if that's not magical realism, how would you characterize and describe these surreal and dreamlike elements?
2: So there was that time, again, I think in the 1990s, when, you know, I always felt as if a character sneezed in a non-Western book, it would be labeled magic realism. And I was, on one hand, you know, persuaded by the arguments against writing like this. On the other hand, I kept asking myself, also exotic to whom? Because, of course, you know, a peacock is quite a normal creature. You see it flying around the city of New Delhi.
1: That's right.
2: And I remember just looking up the term magic realism to see where it came from. And it turns out it comes from a German academic from the 1920s to talk about the magical in real life. And then I began to wonder, like, how exactly does this differ from myth, from legend, from folk tale? And then when it came to The Loneliness of Sonia and Sunny, I had to think about what happens when a person becomes convinced that they've actually met a version of a devil. What happens when you are facing such hallucinatory fear that you think you're being pursued and you see something, you know, out of the corner of your eye? And all of us at one point or another, I think, are thrown out of what we call ordinary life. And you look out and you see everyone else going about the ordinary, safe life. And you, for one reason or another, are in a world of phantoms and fears. You think about someone who is migrating and facing real life sharks, you know, terror of being thrown into a prison called Alligator Alcatraz. And, you know, we are facing those fears of drowning on a therapist's couch. But for other people, they're real life fears. And I felt as if I had to include that in this book.
1: So you talk about fear and darkness, and I'm struck that your characters wander across continents. But that mobility seems only to worsen their isolation rather than to ease it. And I'm wondering, in such a globalized world, why do Sonia and Sunny feel so adrift?
2: Well, they are such cosmopolitan Indians, you know, and they come from actually quite a westernized background. But what I was curious to see was what happens when you are looking for love and for a feeling of belonging at the moment your own sense of self is turning ever more complex and fluid. That sense of the self not being static, but of being something that is fleeting and that can transform. Because I think you have to be alone during a time of self-transformation. You can't do it when there are eyes upon you or you're being held by a society or a community or a religion, a family.
1: In this story, Sonia's mother retreats from Delhi to live alone in an ancestral home in the foothills of the Himalayas. Mm-hmm. She tells her daughter there are worse things than loneliness and that solitude is a form of peace. And I wonder, is this book in some way a love letter to solitude and what you have found through it?
2: Yes, I think Sonia's mother says to her that loneliness can be an absence of fear, suggests to her that loneliness can be an absence of fear, and it can be the peace that comes after the war is over, political or personal, and the sunlight comes in, sort of the sunlight dangling in a room, and that quiet and that solitude, it can be like bread and water. Mm-hmm. And at times I was working on this book in such a degree of solitude, I was quite by myself. And I noticed that one of the things that happened, very interesting, is that gender just fell away. And I was not conscious of myself being a woman. And I thought, how much of that is just imposed on a person? I was not looking at myself in the mirror and I was working. And it felt like immense freedom.
1: Kiran Desai's novel, The Loneliness of Sonia and Sunny, is now out in paperback. Kiran Desai, thank you so much for joining us.
2: Oh, it's lovely, Indira. Thank you.
1: This is Here and Now.
3: Live from NPR News in Boston, I'm Josie Guarino. Federal agents have searched U.S. Representative Ilhan Omar's home as part of an ongoing criminal investigation. Details are unclear, though current and former officials briefed on the matter say it pertains to an investigation into alleged immigration fraud, allegations a Minnesota Democrat has previously denied. A spokesperson for Omar calls the search an outrageous abuse of power and weaponization of federal law enforcement to target political enemies. The search took place ahead of next month's midterm elections in which Omar is seeking re-election. Two Americans are this year's Nobel Prize winners in economics, Robert E. Hall of Stanford University and Michael Woodford of Columbia University, won for their work on how to smooth boom and bust cycles to limit unemployment and inflation. The head of the committee says the work has enabled central banks and governments to be better equipped to deal with shocks in the economy, such as energy crises or sudden changes in how much households consume. Hurricane Simon is passing near the coast of west central Mexico. Forecasters say this powerful Category 4 storm will skirt the coast through much of today with peak winds of 155 miles per hour. Meanwhile, remnants of former Storm Rachel are already slamming Southern California. 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
4: 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Sacramento Valley is going to have a sunny Monday afternoon, a high of 72, a little warmer tomorrow, up to 77 for Tuesday. Bay Area today, 50s to the mid-70s are the highs. Clear inland, becoming partly cloudy. Some areas of fog along the coast after midnight, lows in the 40s to the 50s. Sunny again tomorrow, some gusty winds for Tuesday in the afternoon.
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1: It's Here and Now. 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The Centers for Disease Control and Prevention funded those programs. Now that money will go to state health departments instead. As KOSU's Sierra Pfeiffer reports, the funding shift could affect the most vulnerable populations.
6: Theodore Noel knows his community. In the late 90s, Noel, who is Black, worked as a counselor at an elementary school in Oklahoma City. There, he says, many minority students were struggling.
7: The students was living with, you know, extended family members, the neighbors, because their parents were infected with HIV.
6: Noel says few local organizations were offering targeted HIV prevention to people of color.
7: And during that time, it's like we didn't feel comfortable going to someone that not necessarily might look like me, have some of the same values, or just culturally inappropriate. So they would just self-medicate as much as they could.
6: So Noel designed an organization for Black people and minorities called Guiding Right.
7: This is the medical wing. Patient will be seen here first, get all their vitals and everything.
6: The nonprofit meets people where they are. The clinic is right behind a gay bar and does outreach at barbershops and clubs. 21-year-old patient Rowan Carbajal says staff at the clinic made him feel comfortable opening up about his identity.
8: And they'll be sure to check up on you, not only with your weight, your health, your mental state, but also just make sure that you're doing okay as a whole.
6: Guiding Right is one of nearly 100 community-based organizations that got some direct federal funding from the CDC, more than $441,000 a year that would pay for 4 staff members, some testing, and medicine. While only a small part of its overall budget, Noel says the cuts came without a warning.
7: That's kind of a slap in the face.
6: Instead, the CDC is now funding HIV prevention through state and local health departments. In a statement, the U.S. Department of Health and Human Services says it's a way for the CDC to streamline HIV prevention funding. But Lindsay Dawson, an HIV expert with the nonprofit Health Policy Research Group, KFF, says cutting direct CDC funding for HIV prevention groups follows a broader trend under President Trump.
9: Community-based organizations have been successful in their work because they reach communities that are disproportionately impacted by HIV. So this often includes people of color and transgender people. And the administration has specifically said that it doesn't recognize transgender people and has worked to pull back on funding that's directed at individuals or groups based on race, ethnicity.
6: In the case of Oklahoma, the state's health department did get $1 million to prevent HIV. And while the agency already funds some parts of Guiding Right, it's unclear if it will make up the $441,000 the group is set to lose. If the money doesn't trickle down to the nonprofit, Noel says he'll have to lay off staff and reduce services.
7: In the populations that we serve, they are very distrusting. You know, are you the police? What are you doing? Are you from the health department? Or I might not have legal status. We don't care about all of that. We're just here to provide their services.
6: He worries that the new HIV prevention funding model won't fully reach minority populations. For NPR News, I'm Sierra Pfeiffer in Oklahoma City.
1: This story was co-reported by Jillian Taylor. It's Here and Now.
10: Cost of living is a crucial issue in the upcoming election. Beef prices are at a record high, so I went to the key state of Texas to find out why.
11: There's been drought over many parts of the country, not only in Texas, but the West. So the cow herd has shrunk.
10: I'm Ian Martinez, and that's on the next Morning Edition from NPR News.
4: 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One company that got rich making pet toys controlled by smartphones is now transforming the battlefield with AI-powered drones. Hear that story and the rest of the day's news at 1. 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
2: And I'm Scott Tong in Washington, D.C. This is Here and Now. Did you know birds are dinosaurs? Okay, I did not. It turns out robins, cardinals, turkeys are closely related to the T-Rex and the Triceratops, which raises a couple questions. How did birds survive when the other dinosaurs got wiped out a long time ago? And how did they evolve into what you and I see in the sky today? Steve Brasati is a paleontologist who teaches at the University of Edinburgh in Scotland, and he is the author of The Story of Birds. I spoke to him in June. So question one is how birds are in fact dinosaurs. How do we know this?
3: Well, it sounds wild, right? It sounds like there must be some play on words we're trying to do with scientists. You look at a robin, you look at a sparrow. I mean, that looks nothing like a T-Rex or a Triceratops. But really, dinosaurs were a very diverse group. There were many different types of dinosaurs. Many of them were big, but many of them were small. And in many ways, dinosaurs were like mammals today. There's bats and whales and elephants and dogs and cats and monkeys, you know, many types of mammals. And you can think of birds as something like the dinosaur version of a bat, that one weird group that got small, evolved wings, and started to fly. But they just so happened to be, of course, the only group of dinosaurs that survives to the present day.
2: Amazing. So based on recent findings, recent evidence, what did the evolution from ground to air for birds at the time, what did it potentially look like?
3: This was something that would have happened about 150 million years ago. So, of course, none of us were around to see it, but we have fossils that document it. Now, the fossils are the clues that we have. The paleontologists are like the detectives. We have limited clues. We're always trying to find more clues. But what we know right now is that there were small dinosaurs that evolved feathers. Initially, the feathers were very simple. They looked a lot like hair. They probably were used to stay warm, to control body temperature. But then those feathers turned from hairs into brushes. They flattened out. They became stiff. They lined up on the arms. They formed wings, probably initially for display, like an advertising billboard sticking off the arms.
2: Look at me.
3: Either, you know, look at me or get away from me, you know, to scare away rivals. And it just so happened through the chance and the fate and the contingency of evolution over time that those advertising billboards became repurposed as airfoils, as wings that could power these little dinosaurs through the air, could get them airborne. I mean, it would have been awkward at first. They wouldn't have just launched into the sky.
2: Yeah.
3: But that's what the fossils seem to indicate. And we have quite a lot of fossils of dinosaurs, of real bona fide, unequivocal raptor dinosaurs, dinosaurs like Velociraptor from Jurassic Park fame, that are covered in feathers. We know this. It's not a guess. It's something we know from actual fossils now. And it really does tell a remarkable story. And that story is that today's birds did evolve from the dinosaurs.
2: Wow. So let's talk about that mass extinction event about 66 million years ago. Asteroid struck the Earth. I was going to say we have some sound from the archives, just having a little fun here. 66 million years ago, how did that event kill off most of the dinosaurs except some of these birds?
3: It was absolutely catastrophic, and I mean no hyperbole when I say it was probably the single worst day in the history of Earth, because this was a 6-mile-wide rock that was traveling well more than 10 times faster than a speeding bullet that just fell out of the sky one day, and it pummeled itself into what's now the Yucatan Peninsula of Mexico. It punched a hole in the face of the Earth over 100 miles wide. It released more energy than a billion nuclear bombs put together. This was the biggest asteroid to hit the Earth, at least in the last half a billion years. And it triggered earthquakes and volcanoes and wildfires and all the soot from the fires and the dust and the grime from the collision. It went into the atmosphere, blocked out the sun for many years. The earth went dark and cold. 75% of species died. Every dinosaur died except for some birds. And it was probably simply because most dinosaurs needed to eat a lot of food. There wasn't a lot of food on offer because of all the chaos and once the earth went dark. And of course, luck would have played a little bit of a role too. But when you came out of this, it was only some of these small feathered dinosaurs with wings that could fly. They were the only ones that survived. So imagine some catastrophic extinction today where every type of mammal dies except for bats. And that's basically what we're left with as dinosaurs today.
2: Well, you describe it as these birds that survived kind of held the lucky hand in the evolutionary cards. They survived. So what cards did they hold? What attributes did they have that allowed them to survive?
3: I like to think of these extinctions as kind of like a game of poker, a crazy, mad game of poker. But if an asteroid falls out of the sky, you know, you don't have time to adapt through the normal processes of natural selection, of mutations in your genes shaping you and your descendants over the generations. No, no. You have to confront that asteroid and the earthquakes and the fires and so on. You have to confront it with whatever hand of cards you happen to be holding. And most dinosaurs, you know, T-Rex was there when the asteroid hit. Triceratops was there. They were too big. They needed too much food. Mm-hmm. They had been on top of the food chain for ages. And now suddenly they were at a disadvantage. But birds were smaller. They didn't need to eat as much. They could fly, so they could escape any local danger quite well. Birds grow really fast. So if you grow fast and reproduce fast, that helps you get through troubled times. And birds have beaks. They can eat seeds. That's actually a quite unusual thing for animals to eat. And seeds are often the last thing that survives. If there's a fire that destroys a forest, if there's a volcano that obliterates an island, seeds will remain in the soil. And rebirth will eventually come through those seeds. So if you can eat seeds, you basically have access to the last surviving food source. So when you combine all those things together, being small, being able to fly, being able to grow fast, being able to eat seeds, that is a good hand of cards to hold. And that's probably, we think, why birds were able to survive when all the other dinosaurs died.
2: Wow. And your book and some of your recent articles kind of go into all the findings, the evidence, the scientists, their advisors who are part of piecing this together. I guess I want to ask you, as far as how science works, you know, could there be new discoveries that really take the story we have today and alter, change the assumptions?
3: Absolutely. And this is always the case with science. And that's why it's fun being a scientist, because we always have to keep an open mind. We never know what new discoveries are going to come next. That's especially true for fossils. I mean, who knows? Right now, as we are talking, somebody might be out there finding a fossil that will change our understanding of some aspect of evolution or some moment in time. And so, you know, with the story of birds, with the book, if I wrote that book 10 years ago, it would be quite different. We would have still known that birds were dinosaurs 10 years ago, but there would have been fewer fossils. There would have been less understanding of how birds got through that extinction. And that, of course, means that 10 years from now, I will know a whole lot more. And I can tell you, I mean, you know, my primary job, I'm a researcher, I'm a professor, and a big part of that job is writing up new discoveries that I make with my students, but also reviewing the work of other scientists. I can't give it away, but just today I was reviewing an academic research paper for a major journal that describes a really

0: finds are made by farmers, by construction workers, by hikers, and you just never know what's going to come next. And this is how we understand how the Earth works, how life has evolved over time, how life responds to climate change and to natural disasters. Ultimately, that's why fossils are important.
1: Steve Rosati is a paleontologist who teaches at the University of Edinburgh in Scotland, and his book is The Story of Birds. Steve, so great to talk to you. Thank you so much.
0: Thank you. Take care.
1: This is Here and Now.

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1: It's Here and Now. A team of archaeologists is looking for relics at the bottom of Lake Erie. Their research could help answer big questions about how humans first arrived in the Americas and how they dealt with changes in the climate. Reed Frazier of public radio program The Allegheny Front set sail with those researchers.
2: It's a drizzly morning, and Jesse Halligan is aboard a 50-foot boat getting ready for a day-long survey.
3: We're like just south of the Canadian border in the middle of Lake Erie.
2: Halligan is an archaeologist at Texas A&M University. She's helping lead a search for places where early Native Americans may have lived at the end of the last ice age, when much of the lake was dry land. From where we sit on the deck of the boat, all you can see is choppy water until the horizon. But beneath us is a ridge. You can't see it from the boat, but it's there, submerged in 60 feet of water.
3: The highest part of the ridge is up in Canada, and it's coming down towards us, and we're at kind of the mid-levels of it, but it's really big and broad and tall.
2: The boat is following a line of the ridge. Halligan leans over a laptop, which shows a graph of sonar measurements indicating different layers of earth below the lake bed. She points out a couple of squiggly blue lines on the screen, correlating to different layers of the lake bottom.
3: This is layered sands, gravels, muds, whatever, that have survived after the glaciers have come and gone.
2: Members of the Seneca Nation of Indians and Indiana University of Pennsylvania are participating in this research, too. They'll spend 3 weeks on Lake Erie, first identifying promising sites and then going back in scuba gear to excavate samples. Ben Ford, an archaeologist at Indiana University of Pennsylvania, says the group is trying to zero in on places to conduct their search.
4: It's sort of finding the haystack and then making the haystack smaller and smaller.
2: Ford says the team is focusing on this particular ridge because it would have been attractive to people living here 10,000 years ago.
4: Would have been a relatively good place to live. You've got lakes nearby and rivers nearby. Animals probably would have traveled along it, and so it would have been an attractive place to live.
2: Underwater archaeology has turned up some valuable finds in recent years. Halligan says it's harder to do than excavating on land, but for her, it's worth it.
5: Everywhere people have looked, they found a few places where there are preserved things left behind. So it's not easy, and it's not inexpensive, and it's not fast, but when we look, we find things.
2: 3 years into the Lake Erie study, the team has found things. Last year, they pulled an ancient

0: twig out of about 6 feet of lake floor sediment. Texas A&M PhD student Nick Bentley, a member of the research team, said they carbon dated the twig to over 12,000 years ago.
1: It was just a small twig that had been buried by mud 12,000 years ago and stayed buried for 12,300 years. You pull it out and it looks exactly like any twig you'd find falling off a tree nowadays.
0: Underwater sites tend to be better preserved than those on land. They're spared the damage of temperature swings and the freeze-thaw cycle. And if they're buried in mud, they aren't exposed to oxygen or light. Halligan says looking underwater is also the only way to find some human settlements, like those lost to rising sea levels from the end of the Ice Age.
2: There are no coastlines left anywhere in the world from 12,000 years ago, 13,000 years ago, 14,000 years ago that are not now underwater.
0: The Great Lakes has proven to be a good place to do this kind of research. A few years ago, archaeologists found 9,000-year-old stone structures in Lake Huron off the coast of Michigan. John O'Shea, an archaeologist at the University of Michigan, who led that study, said they looked in an area where they thought they would find the structures used by Native Americans to steer migrating caribou herds to favorable hunting spots.
3: We hypothesized that this would have been a natural corridor for caribou migration, and that hunters would have adopted techniques like they do in the Arctic today of building various kinds of drive lines and blinds to ambush caribou during their migrations.
0: He said the structures were found largely undisturbed on the bottom of the lake.
3: They're pretty much just the way they were left. In some cases, we still have stacked stones.
0: Halligan says the Lake Erie study could help answer big questions, like how other humans navigated a period of dramatic changes to the climate, much like our own.
2: It could really tell us a lot about what some of the very early indigenous people in this area, like as the glaciers are coming off, what they lived like, who they were, what their lives were like.
0: It could also address one burning question, how long people have been in the Americas. Scientists have long believed people came here around 14,000 years ago. But based on new discoveries, some archaeologists now say people arrived closer to 20,000 years ago. Many Native American groups, like the Seneca Nation of Indians, which is participating in the study, believe their ancestors were always here. Back on the boat, Halligan and her team pack up their equipment and head to shore. They'll comb through the data and decide where to plan their next dig on the lake floor. In the next few days, they'll be back, pulling up core samples to study, taking a look back at our ancient past, when the climate and the world was much different than it is today. For Here and Now, I'm Reed Frazier.
4: Here and Now is a production of NPR and WBUR. I'm Indira Lakshmanan in Boston.
5: And I'm Scott Tong. This is Here and Now.

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3: Hear tonight's conversation on Climate One at 10 p.m. Just ahead of All Things Considered and KQED Afternoon News, it's Gretchen Lancour with KQED traffic starting around San Francisco.
4: 101 in the northbound direction, just before Vermont Street. A transit van is disabled on the shoulder after hitting some metal debris that's blocking the middle lane. A CHP unit is on the way to clear that. Some slowing approaching the scene. And a problem for the Altamont Pass. Eastbound 580 at Grant Line. Flames and smoke from a grass fire off the shoulder. Emergency units should be there soon. There's a high wind advisory for the Altamont Pass today as well. Gretchen Lancour for KQED.
3: 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I'm Dave Freeman. 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
5: Daily attacks from Iran-backed Houthis are raining down on the airports serving the capital of Saudi Arabia. So there's currently no possible way to fly in or out of Riyadh. We'll have the latest details this Monday, October 12th, on All Things Considered from NPR News. I'm Elsa Chang. Today, federal agents searched the Washington, D.C. home of Democratic Congresswoman Ilhan Omar. NPR's Luke Garrett was at the scene and talked to neighbors about what they saw.
6: I got awakened by boom, boom, boom. I said, you all were knocking on my door. He said, it wasn't your door, ma'am. Go back inside.
5: Also, President Trump has temporarily suspended federal taxes on diesel. He says the move is meant to give farmers relief, but some of them are skeptical.
7: When if you would have just left things alone, we'd been better off. You wouldn't have to do all this stuff. Sometimes it feels like farmers are getting bought off.
5: First, this news.
8: Live from NPR News in Washington, I'm Linda Kenyon. Ukrainian President Volodymyr Zelensky says he's willing to hold elections if President Trump can get Russia to suspend its attacks on Ukraine for 60 days. Terry Schultz reports Zelensky also weighed in on Trump's deal to import Russian diesel fuel.
9: Addressing the annual Warsaw Security Forum conference, President Zelensky said while holding elections during a war would require changing Ukrainian law, it would be possible if Russian attacks ceased so that people could safely take part in the process. He's heard here through an interpreter.
10: And it's also impossible now because of our military, more than a million people who must vote. But how will they vote while being on the front line?
9: Zelensky also suggested that instead of buying diesel from Russia, the U.S. should buy from Ukraine. He said he'd been given no advance notification of the agreement with the Kremlin that Trump announced Friday. For NPR News, I'm Terry Schultz in Warsaw.
8: President Trump is working hard to help Republicans maintain their majority in the House and the Senate. NPR's Mara Liasson says with the midterm elections just days away, that's no easy task.
11: What we see from polling and from NPR's own swing voter focus groups is that voters want Trump to focus on their priorities, bringing prices down. And instead, they complain that he's too focused on the ballroom or the arch or the press pool or the Kennedy Center. And all this comes as Trump's efforts to try to win the midterms keep failing and running into roadblocks. Last night, a federal court issued a temporary restraining order against some taxpayer-funded campaign ads that he's been running.
8: Democrats have been gaining traction in some races by campaigning on a message that Trump doesn't care about average Americans. Waves are pounding the shore in Long Beach, California, in the wake of Tropical Storm Rachel. Steve Futterman reports damage assessments are underway, with dangerous surf expected to affect parts of Southern California over the next few days.
12: Coastal areas suffered most of the damage. High tides and powerful waves battered beach cities including Long Beach, Newport Beach, and in the San Diego area, Imperial Beach. Some oceanfront homes were hit very hard. The boardwalk in Long Beach suffered significant damage. Many streets were flooded. In some cases, drivers had to be rescued from their cars. There were similar reports of damage to the south in Baja California. This could be a preview of things to come, as forecasters predict a very strong El Nino weather pattern during the upcoming months, which will bring additional powerful storms. For NPR News, I'm Steve Futterman in Los Angeles.
8: The Vatican says Pope Leo will be admitted to the hospital tomorrow morning for an operation to remove a nodule on his lung. The 71-year-old Pope revealed the discovery during Sunday noon prayers. 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
13: Live from KQED News, I'm Natalia Navarro. Bay Area members of Congress are condemning the search of Minnesota Representative Ilhan Omar's Washington, D.C. home this morning by federal Homeland Security agents. South Bay Congressman Ro Khanna issued a video statement.
14: It is simply chilling that they are targeting political opponents this way, and it is disturbing that they are targeting Muslim Americans and a Muslim American woman legislator. Any decent American needs to stand up and speak out.
13: North Bay Congressman Mike Thompson compared the action against Omar, a frequent critic of President Trump, to the administration's earlier attempts to prosecute California Senator Adam Schiff. Omar herself called the search part of Trump's, quote, campaign of political intimidation. The Nobel Prize for Economics was awarded today to Stanford Professor Emeritus Robert Hall. Hall's groundbreaking research was into how choices by individuals and small businesses can affect the stock market and the economy. Valerie Ramey is a former student of Hall's and a senior fellow at the Hoover Institute.
15: It was part of this really important revolution that said, let's link our macro theories to how consumers behave and how firms behave.
13: Hall told Stanford's news service that as a graduate of public schools in Palo Alto and of UC Berkeley, he hopes California taxpayers got a good return on their investment. Hall shares the prize with Columbia University professor Michael Woodford. More news online at kqed.org. I'm Natalia Navarro.
3: 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Details at fortmason.org. Cooler temperatures continue through Tuesday. The National Weather Service says a warming trend and above normal temperatures begin mid to late week through the weekend.

0: From NPR News, this is All Things Considered. I'm Ilse Chang. Right now, there is no way to fly in or out of the airport serving the capital of Saudi Arabia, Riyadh. The country is coming under daily attacks from Iran-backed Houthis. On Saturday, an attack on a passenger terminal at the airport killed 13 people. Yemeni Houthis say they're attacking Saudi airports in response to Saudi airstrikes. With more, is NPR's Aya Batraoui from Dubai. Hi, Aya.
1: Hi, Elsa.
0: So what exactly is happening now in the Saudi capital?
1: So there have been at least four attacks on Riyadh's airport in the past week. And this comes as the Houthis have been warning that Saudi airspace is a theater of war and have been firing missiles and drones on Saudi airports and energy sites. Now, Saudi authorities say 20 people were killed over the past week, but it was Saturday's attack on Riyadh airport that was the deadliest. The Saudis released CCTV footage from the airport showing people standing in line, most of them Muslim pilgrims headed to Mecca, when a fireball hits the passenger terminal. Helicopters and ambulances were dispatched to the scene. Saudi authorities say 13 people of various nationalities were killed, including a U.S. citizen, and that more than 300 others were wounded, some critically. And then a day later, the airport was hit again.
0: Wait, so these attacks have forced the suspension of service at the airport in Riyadh. What do these sort of attacks mean for Saudi Arabia?
1: Well, also, it seems the Houthis know exactly what they're targeting, whether it's air bases or gas fields or oil refineries in the kingdom, or, as we've been seeing now too, hitting Riyadh's airport with precision over and over again in recent days. And it's not only Riyadh airport that's being targeted. I just flew from that busy international airport a week ago. And when I was looking at how to get back, I found that the Houthis are also targeting airports to the east and south of the capital. And so what this means is that it's more difficult to reach Riyadh, and it's currently not possible or safe to fly into this huge city. Saudi Arabia is hosting a major energy conference in Riyadh today, but top executives from BP, Total, Exxon, they're not in attendance.
0: Well, let's talk a little more about Yemen now, because I want to understand, are the Houthis also gaining ground there too?
1: So the Houthis, which identify by name as Ansar Allah, were long marginalized in Yemen. But after Arab Spring turmoil there, they took control of Yemen's capital, Sana'a, and they have controlled it ever since. That is despite Saudi efforts to reinstall to power the internationally recognized Yemeni government. And the Houthis want to expand that control. And so over the summer, they began targeting Saudi oil tankers in the Red Sea, blocking a key export route in response to what they say is a long-standing Saudi blockade on Houthi areas. And then last month, the group took control of Yemeni territory along the Red Sea, and they pushed those Yemeni government forces out. So the Saudis launched a major air offensive last week alongside Yemeni government forces on the ground to try and recapture that territory, and that battle is still ongoing. And the UN says the fighting has displaced some 200,000 people in Yemen.
0: Well, is there any sign that the U.S. might get more directly involved to help Saudi Arabia, given the close relationship between President Trump and the Saudi crown prince?
1: So the U.S. is helping with intel on the Houthis, but they're not sending military help to the Saudis in the way that France, the U.K., Turkey, and Pakistan have done. And that's because Trump seems unwilling to get involved in another Gulf war. You know, there's still no resolution to the Iran war, and oil tankers are being hit daily in the Strait of Hormuz. But countries like Egypt are offering to mediate between the Houthis and Riyadh. And yesterday, the foreign ministers of Iran and Saudi Arabia say they spoke by phone about these recent escalations.
0: That is NPR's Aya Batraoui in Dubai. Thank you, Aya.
1: Thanks, Elsa.
0: Both Russia and Ukraine are already using drones powered by artificial intelligence on the battlefield. It's part of a high-tech arms race that has many people worried, including Ukrainian President Volodymyr Zelensky. He's warned that AI could start leading decisions on the battlefield as early as next year. Meanwhile, the founder of one of Ukraine's top companies producing AI-powered drones says that they're helping Ukraine survive a war waged by a much larger enemy. NPR's Joanna Kakissis reports from Kyiv.
2: It's a good microphone.
3: It's almost like a weapon.
4: We meet Yaroslav Azhnuk in a conference room, and for security reasons, he asked us not to reveal much else about the location. He's 37, a computer scientist and serial entrepreneur who spent years in Silicon Valley. Before the war, he was known for co-founding a successful company called PetCube. Which makes smartphone-powered cameras that watch and even entertain your pets.
5: These cameras allow pet parents to watch their pets when they're not at home and fling treats to them and shine a laser toy for them.
4: Then, in 2022, Russia launched its full-scale invasion of Ukraine, and Azhnyuk, like many Ukrainian tech leaders, turned his focus to the defense space.
5: I was like, okay, I gotta move on from my role as the CEO of PayCube and do something to protect my country, and so now we're making not cameras that fling trees, but cameras that fling explosives to people who came to occupy our land.
4: The cameras he's talking about are part of an image recognition system incorporated into first-person view, or FPV, drones.
5: This year alone, Ukraine will produce over 7 million of FPV drones. Those small drones, they've fully transformed the battlefield, and they have become, for our era, what the tank or machine gun have become for World War I.
4: Azhnyuk runs the defense tech firms The Fourth Law and Odd Systems.
5: We are the leaders in autonomous drones and thermal cameras. We're number one in Ukraine, maybe to some extent close to the top globally.
4: His team has developed a widely used strike drone called the Lupinis 10 TFL-1. It combines a small, affordable FPV drone with an autonomous terminal guidance system. That means the drone has an onboard computer and AI technology that takes control during the final phase of the flight.
5: But it's very different from, say, the kind of AI that sits on those data centers that power Claude, or even kind of AI that does self-driving for your Tesla.
4: Azhnyuk says the AI technology in his company's drones uses simple tools to recognize images and make smart software,
5: which then allows you either to navigate autonomously without a human, or to choose a target autonomously, or to fly towards a target autonomously.
4: Dozens of Ukrainian military units already use the Fourth Law's autonomous drone, which is named after the 20th century Ukrainian poet Anatoly Lupinis. He endured decades of Soviet imprisonment and torture. The Fourth Law has named all of its weapons after Ukrainian intellectuals and artists killed or persecuted by Russians in the last century.
5: It is important for us to help to resurrect those people. They're still with us, their ideas are still with us, and they're now fighting back.
4: The company's teams test the drones every day. We meet one team in an overgrown field outside Kyiv. They've set up a fold-out table near a copse of trees and a hornet's nest.
3: Nice to meet you.
4: A slight, sandy-haired man greets us.
6: I'm head of the test and integration team. So our main duties is integration of our autonomous system on the different kind of drones.
4: He uses the military call sign STAB. The company asked NPR not to reveal this location or the identities of those who work here for security reasons. STAB points to a drone.
6: So you see here is our camera plus microcomputer inside.
4: Oh, there it is.
6: And all of the mind is here.
4: The microcomputer inside the drone runs on a deep learning neural network that's been fed hours of combat footage. That's how it recognizes targets.
6: What target is like vehicle, light armored vehicle, tank, and flying object, etc.
4: The drone begins its flight guided by a pilot. He also asked us to use his call sign, Professor. The pilot is the one who selects the target. He guides the drone with a control stick. Professor checks a video monitor. There's a red flash.
3: Okay, is it locking there?
6: Yeah, it's locked, and if you see, the system is working by itself.
4: The drone has locked onto the target. A dilapidated car that a company employee is driving along a dirt road. Professor puts down the control stick, and the drone flies itself to the car. The microcomputer inside constantly runs algorithms to keep it on course. Stab says AI drones are useful because they're hard to jam, and he insists there are safeguards in place so the drones don't go rogue.
5: It's very obvious for public to be concerned about...
4: Back at the conference room, Yaroslav Vashnyuk says it's obvious the public is concerned about the dangers of AI.
5: You know, any kind of tool can be used for good or for bad. And it's, in the end, it's the human that decides how to use that tool.
4: And he says his company's AI-powered drones are not autonomous killer robots.
5: They're very far from a Terminator kind of Skynet scenario, right? These are just sort of calculators. Like, they're no more likely for a Terminator uprising than a warehouse with artillery shells.
4: He does, however, acknowledge that AI warfare is developing quickly.
5: So it's not unthinkable to imagine that some years in the future there will be drones that will be able to make their own decisions about designating something as a target or not.
4: And Ukraine must keep up, he says, because Russia is also using AI-powered drones to attack.
5: So if we're not able to react just as fast, we have lost. And obviously after we've lost, there is no way for us to argue about the ethics of AI.
4: The most important thing, he says, is don't die. Joanna Kakissis, NPR News, Kyiv.

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2: The alleged rape of a Cornell student by several men has focused attention around the world on sexual assault on campuses. 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
4: U.S. immigration policy means fewer people from India are coming here for work or for school.
5: I think people are not excited to move abroad as much because the prospect of coming back is just as high.
4: I'm Kai Rizdal. What happens in an economy when that happens? Our series, The Age of Work, is back next time on Marketplace.
6: 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Ali won Academy Awards for Moonlight and Green Book, becoming the first Muslim actor to win an acting Oscar. 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
0: From NPR News, this is All Things Considered. I'm Elsa Chang. President Trump is trying a variety of strategies to bring down the cost of diesel. He's announced a deal with Russia to potentially supply more than 4 million tons. And he signed an executive order that he says will help farmers by temporarily making a kind of diesel that's normally reserved for things like off-road farm machinery legal for use on highways. Farmers say they'll take the relief, but they're still hurting under increased prices. South Dakota Public Broadcasting's Jackson Dirks reports.
7: Larry Bergen, age 65, loads soybeans into a cargo truck. President Trump's order is letting farmers use dye diesel, a fuel that's exempt from federal taxes, in trucks like this until the end of the year. That'll save Bergen about 24 cents a gallon. He says it's welcome during harvest season.
8: We've got a long ways to go as far as how many times I'm going to fill. So it'd make a lot of difference.
7: The White House says it'll save $60 on a 250-gallon tank. It helps during their busiest time of year. But diesel remains about 60% more expensive as this time last year.
8: It's not going to make up for that. You know, that's more the Iran war or whatever is causing this high prices.
7: Scott Vanderwall is president of the state's Farm Bureau, a conservative group.
9: I guess what our attitude is that every little bit helps.
7: He acknowledges that even with the tax relief, diesel prices are still up significantly from when producers planted in the spring.
9: It's a little bit of a band-aid. It certainly doesn't make up the difference.
7: Some farmers are noticing the timing of the announcement right before midterms. Doug Somke is president of the State Farmers Union, which leans progressive.
10: It's funny how, as we get closer to an election, how all of a sudden politicians come up with, I'll just call it silly solutions.
7: Farmers helped Trump get into office. South Dakota, an agriculture-heavy state, supported Trump 60% the last three elections. On Larry Bergen's farm, he says the relationship between farmers and Trump's policies is complicated. Trade policies in particular have disrupted markets for American crops.
8: When if you would have just left things alone, we'd been better off. You wouldn't have to do all this stuff. So sometimes it feels like you're getting farmers are getting bought off.
7: For NPR News, I'm Jackson Dirks in Beresford, South Dakota.
0: Political gridlock in Washington is slowing down bicycle and pedestrian trail development all around the U.S. The transportation secretary has made it clear that he does not want to spend federal dollars on what he calls DEI bike lanes. But deep in Appalachia, there's bipartisan support for a multi-use trail that would connect Ohio with West Virginia. NPR's Joel Rose went to find out why.
11: The Market Street Bridge still looms over the Ohio River, a steel suspension bridge almost 1,800 feet long that used to connect the city of Steubenville, Ohio, on one side of the valley with the steep green hills around Weirton, West Virginia, on the other. But the Market Street Bridge closed nearly 3 years ago, and when you get up close, it's easy to see why.
12: You know, you can walk under, just watch your head.
11: Michael Papraki is a regional transportation planner. He takes us under the bridge to show why it's beyond repair.
12: You got severe rusting, you know, under here, you know, see it? See the beams?
11: Oh, it's all rusted out.
12: Yeah, you know, you can see all the holes.
11: Local leaders say it's crucial to replace this bridge, to reconnect the communities on either side. But it's also important for another reason. The Ohio River is a major obstacle in the path of the Great American Rail Trail, an ambitious plan to turn former rail corridors into bicycle and pedestrian trails that stretch from coast to coast. Mayors from both sides of the river and both sides of the political divide say the trail is vital to the region's economic future.
13: Welcome, everybody. It's a beautiful night to be in Steubenville.
11: Local movers and shakers gathered a few weeks ago on the Ohio side of the bridge to talk about how to make its proposed replacement a reality. Republican Ralph Petrella is the mayor of Steubenville. He says the bridge and trail would help raise the city's profile.
14: This is huge. You know, this is a national entity that would help our economic development and continue the momentum we have for revitalization.
11: The Democratic mayor of nearby Weirton, West Virginia, was on hand too. Dean Harris worked at a local steel mill for 48 years. The mill closed in 2024, and Harris says Weirton is trying to attract new employers.
15: Weirton is in the process of sort of rebranding ourselves. Steel is what made us and brought people to our area. But obviously, it's time for us to move on from that, and that's what we're in the process of doing.
11: And the rail trail is one of the amenities that's going to help you hopefully start to build that up.
15: Right? Oh, absolutely it is.
11: Weirton already has a rail trail that connects to the suburbs of Pittsburgh, about 30 miles east. Harris says that helped attract a battery factory that opened in Weirton a few years ago. Local leaders also hope the rail trail will encourage more young people to stay, people like Maura Barnes, who grew up in Ohio near Steubenville. While most of her friends moved away, Barnes stayed after college to raise her own family in downtown Steubenville.
16: My husband and I, somewhat selfishly, really wanted a grocery store and walking distance, not just for ourselves and our family, but all the other people living in the downtown community.
11: So Barnes and her husband opened a small grocery store with some friends. But she says the closing of the Market Street Bridge hit the neighborhood hard. The bridge was the only way for pedestrians or bikes to cross the Ohio River, and the only bridge that brought cars directly into downtown.
16: I think a lot of it was almost spiritual. It's a loss, and it was a blow to kind of the morale of the community. A lot of the businesses around us who had been open for years, they saw a pretty notable decrease in foot traffic and car traffic to their businesses when that closed.
11: There is a plan to replace the bridge with another one a few blocks away that would include a dedicated trail for bikes and pedestrians. Congress has appropriated $87 million so far, but that's only a fraction of what the new bridge will actually cost.
17: The challenge of crossing a body of water as big as the Ohio River is monumental.
11: Eric Ober is with the Rails to Trails Conservancy, the nonprofit group that's behind the Great American Rail Trail. Oberg says more than half of the 3,700-mile trail already exists, although there are still some big gaps, including this river crossing. That's why the group organized this event in Steubenville. Local leaders are pushing state and federal lawmakers to find more money for the bridge. and they're doing it at a time when the Trump administration has been hostile to federal spending on bike infrastructure.
17: It slows it down. It doesn't help, right? It doesn't help, but it's going to happen. This is an inevitable project. There's too much support for it. The question is the timeline.
11: That support comes from Republicans and Democrats alike, says Michael Papraki, the regional transportation planner.
18: It's not just liberals that ride bikes. Ohio is an extremely conservative state, and a lot of them ride bikes. West Virginia is an extremely red state, and believe me, they love to go out and ride their bikes.
11: And leaders on both sides of the political divide want to see bikes riding on a new bridge across the Ohio River. Joel Rose, NPR News, Steubenville, Ohio.

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1: 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And thanks so much for listening to KQED. I'm Dave Freeman. Good afternoon. The time is 1:30.
0: It's All Things Considered from NPR News. I'm Elsa Chang. This election season, California voters will be deciding whether to impose a one-time tax on billionaires. And it's clear Democrats are deeply divided over the proposal.
2: I believe in taxing billionaires. Absolutely. They should be paid tax just like everybody else. But you also can't tax them too much because then they'll just leave.
0: Now news.
3: Live from NPR News in Washington, I'm Dan Ronan. Ukrainian President Volodymyr Zelensky says Russia is still attacking Ukraine's energy facilities, despite the fact that President Trump has declared an energy ceasefire between Russia and Ukraine. Speaking in Poland at a security conference, Zelensky says he's not heard directly from President Trump.
4: An energy ceasefire and other steps to reduce escalation and guarantee security are truly needed here in reality, not just on Truth Social.
3: The European Union's chief diplomat says he's also skeptical of the energy ceasefire, believing Moscow will not accept it. Israel's Supreme Court is ordering officials to plan for the return of Palestinians to their homes in the occupied West Bank. NPR's Daniel Estrin says tens of thousands of Palestinians have been displaced from their communities for more than a year.
5: The Israeli Supreme Court has ordered the Israeli military to specify a timeline for when Palestinian civilians can return to their homes in several West Bank refugee camps. Israel evacuated and largely destroyed those areas during a military operation more than a year and a half ago. Israel said it was countering militant strongholds. It's the largest mass displacement in the West Bank in many decades. Infrastructure still hasn't been rebuilt, and families haven't been allowed to return. An Israeli cabinet minister is calling to ignore the court ruling. Faisal Salameh, the Palestinian leader of one displaced refugee camp, called the court ruling useless as long as the Israeli military continues to occupy the area. Daniel Estrin, NPR News, Tel Aviv.
3: This month marked 3 years since Hamas militants attacked southern Israel, sparking the war in Gaza. On Wall Street, the markets close mixed today. You're listening to NPR News from Washington. Some faith leaders are denouncing plans by the Pentagon to live stream December's planned execution of a former U.S. Army major who shot and killed more than a dozen people at Fort Hood, Texas. Many were injured in that 2009 attack. NPR's Jason DeRose reports.
6: The head of the U.S. Conference of Catholic Bishops says the public execution represents the, quote, barbaric promotion of a death culture. In a statement, Archbishop of Oklahoma City Paul Coakley says the act would only further undermine the nation's moral fabric. Nadel Hassan killed 13 people and injured dozens of others in 2009. Episcopal Church presiding Bishop Sean Rowe calls the plan to live stream the firing squad execution, quote, reprehensible in the extreme. He goes on to say the act would cause moral injury to everyone involved. Many religious groups, Catholic, Protestant, Jewish, and Muslim, officially oppose the death penalty. Jason DeRose, NPR News.
3: Minnesota Democratic Congresswoman Ilhan Omar is criticizing today's search of her Washington, D.C. home by federal agents, calling this an attempt to target political enemies and weaponize federal law enforcement. The Justice Department said agents executed a judicially authorized search warrant, but they did not provide details for the probe. Current and former officials tell FBI the warrant was executed in connection with an immigration investigation. This is NPR.
1: 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That's all at kqed.org/arts. 50s to the mid-70s, Bay Area highs the rest of the afternoon with mostly sunny skies. Coastal flood advisory continues through Wednesday along the Bayshore locations. Beach hazard statement today along the coast for high surf and sneaker waves. 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
0: This is All Things Considered from NPR News. I'm Elsa Chang. This morning, federal agents searched the home of Democratic Congresswoman Ilhan Omar of Minnesota. The Justice Department says that is part of a, quote, federal criminal investigation. But Omar is calling it political targeting by the Trump administration. NPR's Luke Garrett was there during part of the hours-long search and joins us now. Hi, Luke.
7: Hello, Elsa.
0: Okay, so what do we know so far about what exactly happened this morning?
7: So early Monday morning, federal agents searched the D.C. home of Representative Omar. The Department of Justice says agents with Homeland Security Investigations, quote, executed a judicially authorized search warrant. Mm-hmm. Now, HSI is an arm of the Department of Homeland Security and U.S. Immigration and Customs Enforcement, often known as ICE. The DOJ said it approved this warrant and that the search of Omar's home was part of a, quote, ongoing federal criminal investigation.
0: Huh. Okay. And you were there on the scene, at least for part of it. What did you see?
7: Right. So Congresswoman Omar lives on a sleepy residential block in D.C. You know, when I got there, both sides of her street were closed off by black SUVs, and Omar's home was surrounded by federal agents with protective vests that read HSI. Neighbors near Omar's home all stood on their porches and yards, and by noon Monday, you know, most of the federal agents had left.
0: And what did Omar's neighbors tell you?
7: So also, most didn't want to talk, but 79-year-old Sharon Jackson did. She says the federal agents woke her up when they started knocking on Congresswoman's door.
8: I got awakened by boom, boom, boom, but I came out because I said, you all were knocking on my door. He said, we weren't knocking on my door. I said, well, I heard a loud boom, boom, boom. He said, it wasn't your door, ma'am. Go back inside.
7: Jackson lives right across the street from Omar and said the clock read 4:30 a.m. when she first heard those noises.
0: Wow.
7: She thinks Omar was really targeted by this investigation.
0: Okay. And what are we hearing from Representative Omar at this point about everything that's happened so far?
7: The congresswoman took to social media Monday afternoon. She says she's okay, but Omar also called this search a, quote, attempt to target political enemies and weaponize federal law enforcement. She says she will not be silenced. Trump and Omar do have a long history of political sparring and, you know, really criticizing each other.
0: And I'm just curious, have we learned any other details since this morning, since we've been out there?
7: We have. A current official, not authorized to speak publicly, told me this search on Omar's home is part of a multi-year probe that involved numerous whistleblower complaints. And a former official who previously sat in on briefings about this very investigation says the home search, you know, deals with immigration fraud allegations. Vice President J.D. Vance has previously alleged Omar committed immigration fraud, something that she really denies. Omar is an American citizen who came to the U.S. as a refugee from Somalia.
0: Right. Okay. Well, Luke, we should acknowledge the midterm election is just 22 days away at this point. What do you make of the timing of what happened to Omar today?
7: Well, this action by federal agents to execute a search warrant on, you know, her home, she's a candidate, does come into conflict with the so-called 60-day rule. It's an unwritten understanding that the DOJ should really stay away from public enforcement actions against candidates or election officials within 60 days of an election. The thought is to protect elections from, you know, politicized use of the DOJ. But this really is just a general practice, and it's not a legally binding rule. Representative Omar is on the ballot in November. She is, you know, heavily favored to win her Minneapolis district during this upcoming midterms election. In 2024, she won her House seat handily by 50 percentage points.
0: That is NPR's Luke Garrett. Thank you so much, Luke.
7: You bet.
0: California is known for being an early adopter on progressive policies, and now voters are deciding whether to impose a novel approach to taxing the rich, a one-time fee on billionaires. It's popular at a time when income inequality has become a big issue, but Democrats in this heavily Democratic state are divided. KQED's Laura Fitzgerald asked Californians how they're feeling about the measure.
9: California's voters are being asked to weigh in on Prop 40. It would impose a one-time 5% tax on people in the state with over $1 billion of wealth, like stocks, bonds, and artwork. So someone worth $100 billion would owe $5 billion to the state. The leader of a large healthcare workers union who drafted the proposal says Republicans in Washington cut healthcare benefits to provide tax breaks for the rich. So California should tax the rich to pay for healthcare. This idea appears to resonate with a lot of folks at a Sunday farmers market in Kensington, a neighborhood near Berkeley, where a band plays for the shoppers.
10: In order for our communities to thrive, there needs to be some leveling of the playing field.
9: Derek Hilliard is an attorney who says he supports the wealth tax.
10: If a person has $1 billion, you know what that is? That's $1,000 million. And a one-time tax, a one-time levy, in order to distribute some of this wealth for the good of the state, the people of California, is, I think it's a small ask in my opinion.
9: 23-year-old Julian Tremblay says he hasn't really heard about Prop 40 yet, but he says he's inclined to vote yes. He's moving back in with his mom to save money. He says the distribution of wealth in California is out of balance.
11: You know, then you get like really high inflation rates, and like it just becomes more difficult to buy groceries, and it like contributes to, you know, like increasing gas prices and just increasing cost of living, which is something that in the Bay Area we really struggle with.
9: Perhaps unsurprisingly, most people I talk to at the farmers market in this liberal area like the idea of taxing billionaires more. But not everyone agrees that Prop 40 is the best way to do it. Kellen Foxman, a massage therapist, says the fact that Californians are even considering a wealth tax says something about the state's unequal resources.
12: I think it's acknowledging the myth of the middle class. Like, let's talk about that, how, like, we need to be having conversations about how we distribute wealth as a state. Yeah, we need to start taxing the people that make the most money, period.
9: But that being said, Foxman says she'd like to see it go towards other public services in addition to healthcare. She's still thinking it over, but leaning towards no.
12: In essence, it's exactly what we need. However, as written, I don't think it's as effective as we hope it will be.
9: Ads on TV, the web, and in texts are flooding the state, and various stakeholders are split. Some labor unions are for it, and some are against it. Medical groups are divided. Sharon Silverman is waiting for her coffee order at one of the farmers market booths.
2: I mean, I believe in taxing billionaires. Absolutely. They should pay tax just like everybody else. But you also can't tax them too much, because then they'll just leave. And they'll take all their jobs and everything with them. So,
9: some billionaires, like tech mogul Sergey Brin, have fueled the opposition campaign. Of course, a lot of Republicans are opposed to any higher taxes. But in a state where they're heavily outnumbered, the issue will be largely decided by Democrats. And the people they might listen to are divided. U.S. Senator Bernie Sanders of Vermont has toured the state in support of Prop 40. On the other side, the state's Democratic Governor Gavin Newsom opposes it, saying he wants a national tax on the wealthy so they can't just move from state to state. For NPR News, I'm Laura Fitzgerald in Berkeley.

0: 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Researchers have found the graves of more than 1,000 children who died in youth prisons and reform schools across 29 states. The largest known site in Maryland is the final resting place for more than 200 black boys. Jenny Abamu from member station WAMU visited that site and has this story.
1: In the woods near the Cheltenham Youth Detention Center, it's easy to miss the small headstones that sink into the fallen leaves and thorny brush. Chuck Copeland is a pastor who lives about 2 hours away. He has to lean in to read the headstones.
2: He didn't count for nothing. He meant nothing.
3: He had a name on him.
2: 13 years old, from Baltimore, Mark Davis, 1885.
1: Mark Davis died at the House of Reformation and Instruction for Colored Children, which once stood where the current detention center is now. It was a segregated reform school created in 1870 to get black children out of adult jails. But state researchers found children were sent there for being poor, homeless, or orphaned. Earlier this year, Copeland's cousin, Veronica Spears, got a letter from researchers.
4: My grandfather had a brother that was in a reformation institution, and he passed away at the age of 12. We never knew.
1: That brother was Arthur Hamilton. The family was told he died of tuberculosis in 1917. Mark Schindler was a senior official at Maryland's Department of Juvenile Services when the state confirmed this burial ground existed in 2024. Now he's at Georgetown University, where his team, so far, has found graves tied to 40 institutions, from Salem, Oregon, to Augusta, Maine. Some of the graves are next to juvenile detention centers and reform schools, still in operation.
5: Of course, we want to find out who is buried in places around the country, and we also know that their families have a right to know and to have this history and to make decisions.
1: State officials around the country are looking at options for restitution. In Florida, lawmakers established a $20 million fund for survivors who attended a reform school that closed in 2011. In Arkansas, officials created a memorial to honor 21 black boys who died at a correctional facility in 1959. This year in Maryland, State Senator Will Smith sponsored a bill creating a commission to research the children buried there.
6: Understanding this history is tremendously important, but understanding how this history connects to our current practices is almost probably more important.
1: He pointed to Maryland laws that result in hundreds of children being charged as adults every year. He said accounting for the state's past involves changing those kinds of laws. Deeper in the woods, the headstones stop. What's left are rows of gray cinder blocks, over 200, no names, no dates. Researchers believe Arthur Hamilton is somewhere in here. So does Veronica Spears.
4: I don't have any proof, no. I felt it in my chest. I felt the heaviness. And I knew then he was crying out to all of us. They all were, to let us know we're here. And we were mistreated.
1: Copeland, the pastor, leads the rest of his family members in prayer.
2: Thank you for this opportunity to remember our Uncle Arthur Hamilton. And thank you, Father God, for just watching over us. And
1: Copeland says he wants the children to know they aren't forgotten. For NPR News, I'm Jenny Abamu in Prince George's County, Maryland.

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6: I'm Alexis Madrigal. Next time on Forum, the number of Bay Area residents who go to religious services has fallen and keeps falling. Though pews are emptier and also more politicized, spiritual seeking endures. The Oakland Faith Project aims to capture organized religion at a pivotal moment by documenting the city's diverse spiritual leaders. We'll talk to the project's founder, a Stanford historian, and local faith leaders about community building and the future of faith. That's at 9 a.m. right here on KQED.
7: I'm Nina Kim. Next time on Forum at 10 a.m., in the wake of a botched execution in Tennessee and the Pentagon's plan to live stream the execution of a mass killer, Governor Gavin Newsom is said to be considering commuting the sentences of more than 560 inmates on death row in California. We'll talk about what factors

0: pulled up in Istanbul.
1: It's about 6:30 in the morning. A bus that says Royal Iranian Travel just pulled up, and more than a dozen people just walked out of the bus. A lot of them look very, very tired.
0: 45-year-old construction worker Abbas pulls his suitcase from the bus and waits on the sidewalk of the Aksaray neighborhood in Istanbul. This place has been a hub for Iranian tourists and business people for decades. Today, it's dark and cold. People light up cigarettes and huddle in small groups. Abbas traveled for days from the city of Qom to Turkey, hoping to find work and send money back to his wife and two kids. Our economic situation isn't good at all, says Abbas.
2: Very bad, very bad.
0: Iran's inflation rate hovers at 90%, and the cost of living has skyrocketed since the war began. Today in Iran, the price of meat has gone up over 40%. Bread has tripled. All the Iranians who spoke to NPR for this report are working illegally in Turkey and asked us not to use their full names for fear of deportation. Many will travel days to find work under the table here on a 90-day tourist visa. Abbas got in touch with an agent who matches Iranians looking for work with jobs. I was told the employer is supposed to come pick me up, he says, rubbing his hands in the cold. But Abbas says he doesn't have a phone number for the employer or the agent. He just trusts that someone will come get him. No, you can't trust the agent, says 34-year-old Ramin, as he stands in front of a closed bank. He has a friend who secured him a job and a place to stay. If you don't know the employer, they mess with you, he says. They don't pay you, they throw you out. It's what happened to 24-year-old Yasin. Every day he rolls his suitcase down a cobblestone street from the park where he sleeps to the mosque where he waits with a handful of other homeless Iranians looking for work.
3: When this mosque opens, we can use the bathroom and drink some water.
0: Yasin wears a sweatshirt with the hood pulled around his face to keep out the cold.
3: Even if you find work in Iran, you only make enough for that night's dinner.
0: Yasin left his family in central Iran and traveled 6 days by land to get here. He paid an agent $100 to find him work at a doorknob factory.
3: The agent takes it all at once. There's no guarantee that the employer will pay. None of it is clear.
0: Yasin was kicked out of the factory after working there for a month with only a quarter of the pay he was promised.
3: I haven't saved even a few cents.
0: And now, Yasin only has a couple of days left on his visa.
3: I'm scared the police will catch me and deport me. I don't have the money to go back to Iran.
0: Travel agent Mohammad Reza reads off a list of names taped to his desk. Iranians who, like Yasin, didn't have the fare to go home. Since I have a bus company, I send them back for free, he says. I keep a record of the names, but I don't expect them to repay. Reza says it's been hard to sell bus tickets to Iran lately. But the other way is different. Buses come from Iran nearly full of workers who have lots of hope, he says. Back at the mosque, 35-year-old Rasul hangs out with other Iranians looking for jobs. For almost 15 years, he's come to Turkey for months at a time to work. With a year of work in Iran, I couldn't put together the kind of money I make here in 2 months, he says. But after the war, the market in Turkey is now saturated with job-seeking Iranians. He hasn't been able to find work for weeks. He missed his son's first day of school. I gave up on the money and just want to leave, he says. It's hard for him to go back having lost money traveling to Turkey. This time it's become like hell for me, he says. It's like death. Hadil Alshalchi, NPR News, Istanbul.
4: And now, a world record attempt that's pretty hard to believe. Donna Jean Wilde, 61 years old, held a plank for exactly 5 hours at the Huntsman World Senior Games earlier this month in Utah.

0: Now, for those of you who are unfamiliar, a plank is an abdominal exercise where you hold your body in a rigid straight line all the way from your head to your heels, supported only by your forearms and toes. Wild already held the record for longest plank held by a woman at 4 hours, 30 minutes, and 11 seconds. And she says she almost didn't make it past that mark this time.
1: When I got to 4 hours and 30 minutes, I really did hit a wall. But with 10 minutes left or 15 minutes left, the CEO of the Games, Kyle Case, he was on the mic and he had that whole crowd cheering me. And that's why I made it through.
0: Wild's 5-hour plank is currently under review by the experts at Guinness World Records. She says her love of the plank began about 15 years ago when she had just broken her arm.
1: I couldn't plank for very long, like a minute and a half, but it was something I could do with a cast on, a broken wrist.
0: But when the cast came off, she kept planking, and she kept getting better at it.
1: And then my family, my kids, my husband, they said, you know, Mom, people don't do this. They don't get on the floor and just plank. So maybe you should, like, think about going for a record or something.
0: Now, I know what you guys are all thinking out there. Why would someone choose to plank for so long? Well, for starters, Wild says this kind of prolonged exercise gives her the same kind of rush as a runner's high. But also, she says it's a good opportunity for multitasking.
1: I completed a whole master's degree while I was planking, wrote all my papers, and I actually wrote a book.
0: She is not kidding. She has apparently mastered the skill of typing on her laptop while propped up on her elbows, planking.
1: As a teacher, so much of my life has been just try to encourage people to find something they love and then repeat it. Because that just changes your brain.
0: Donna Jean Wild is pretty good at push-ups, too, by the way. She once did 1,575 push-ups in an hour, which was also a world record for a while. She says she might try and break that record again, if she can find herself to take a break from all that planking. Oh, my God. This is All Things Considered from NPR News.
2: 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The World KQED Afternoon News a minute away after we learn details about a fire along the Altamont Pass with Gretchen Lancour.
3: 580 in the eastbound direction, just before 205. The two right lanes are closed while fire crews knock down this grass fire that's off the shoulder. They hope to have those lanes reopened by 2:30 or 3 o'clock. Right now, traffic stopped from North Flynn Road. And in San Francisco, an accident for 101 southbound at Cesar Chavez. The CHP is on scene with this car that's on the shoulder after hitting something in the lanes, and it knocked off one of its tires. The right lane's blocked, and they have a tow on the way. Traffic slow from 10th Street. Gretchen Lancour for KQED.
2: 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Sunny the rest of the afternoon, Bay Area. Look for highs in the 50s to the mid-70s inland. Warming trend starts Wednesday. Temperatures into the low 90s on Thursday. You're tuned to KQED, San Francisco, KQEI, North Highlands, Sacramento, and on KQED.org at 2 p.m.
4: Massive protests in India as the government purges 130 million names from voter rolls.
5: The scale of the deletions doesn't ring true to anyone who's watching.
4: I'm Marco Werman.
6: And I'm Carolyn Beeler. The militant group Hezbollah in Lebanon is facing a credibility gap.
7: Many people not trust with Hezbollah. Enough to know. Enough. enough.
4: And the alleged rape of a college student at Cornell has led to much soul-searching here and at universities around the world. In the UK, there's a reckoning.
8: I felt like they weren't sort of prepared to deal with any of it.
6: And what once seemed fantastical is starting to take shape.
9: So much of our 21st century society is dependent on space technology.
6: An arms race in space.
4: All that and more ahead today here on The World.
10: Live from NPR News in Washington, I'm Janine Herbst. Federal agents searched the Washington, D.C. home of Democratic Congresswoman Ilhan Omar this morning in an ongoing investigation related to allegations of immigration fraud. Her parents fled civil war in Somalia when she was a child, and they came to the U.S. as refugees. NPR's Barbara Sprunt reports Omar is a sharp critic and frequent target of President Trump.
11: The Department of Justice says agents with Homeland Security investigations were executing a judicially authorized search warrant and that it's part of an ongoing federal criminal investigation. A spokesperson for the Congresswoman calls the search a, quote, outrageous abuse of power and an unprecedented escalation in the weaponization of federal law enforcement to target political enemies. The search took place ahead of next month's midterm elections in which Omar is seeking re-election. Vice President Vance has previously alleged Omar committed immigration fraud, something she denies. Barbara Sprunt, NPR News, Washington.
10: President Trump is facing bipartisan criticism over his deal to buy Russian diesel. And while Trump says it will lower prices at the pump in the U.S., analysts say it will have little impact on prices. This after the war Trump and Israel started in Iran in February sent global oil prices soaring. Ukrainian President Zelensky says the deal would only empower Russia to prolong the war Moscow started. Both countries continue to attack each other over infrastructure. Over the weekend, Trump announced energy ceasefire, saying both countries agreed. Zelensky, though, said he didn't know about it, but says he would be open to it if...
12: If Russia wants us to stop our long-range strikes against its oil refineries and oil exports, then Russia must stop its strikes against our energy system and critical infrastructure and stop kill our people.
10: Russia didn't comment on it, but it attacked Ukraine this weekend, killing at least three. Ukraine attacked another data center Sunday deep inside Russia. Two Americans have been awarded this year's Nobel Prize in Economics. And here Scott Horsley has more.
13: The Nobel Committee presented the prize to economist Robert Hall of Stanford and Michael Woodford of Columbia for their contributions to the new Keynesian understanding of how to smooth out boom and bust cycles in the economy. The two focused on the micro decisions that shape broader forces of supply and demand. Hall looked at how families make purchasing decisions, while Woodford explored the way businesses set prices. Both families and businesses are guided in part by expectations, so Woodford says it's important for economic policymakers to communicate.
14: Talk to people about why the things that are being done are being done.
13: Woodford told reporters he's surprised and elated by the award. Scott Horsley, NPR News, Washington.
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15: Live from KQED News, I'm Natalia Navarro. The San Francisco Police Department is mourning the loss of two veteran officers following what authorities say was a murder-suicide yesterday. KQED's Brian Kranz reports.
16: Police were called to a home in unincorporated Marin County just after 5 p.m. for a report of shots fired. That's where, the Marin County Sheriff's Office says, 68-year-old Kevin Maddox, a former San Francisco police sergeant, shot and killed his wife, Ann Maddox, a retired deputy chief in the department, and their youngest daughter, 24-year-old Catherine Maddox. Sheriff spokesperson Miguel Amaguer.
17: At this early stage in the preliminary investigation, this appears to be a double murder-suicide.
16: A fourth person who lived in the home was able to escape. The Sheriff's Office released no other details pending further investigation. The San Francisco Police Union called Ann Maddox a trailblazer in the department. I'm Brian Kranz, KQED News.
15: California is creating a new memorial next to the state capitol in Sacramento to honor the lives lost to wildfires. State Senator Mike McGuire represents much of the Northern California coast, including Marin and Sonoma counties. He spoke at the memorial's groundbreaking ceremony Friday, which was 9 years and a day after the Tubbs fire started near Santa Rosa. It killed 22 people.
18: Today is all about families who lost someone they loved, the neighbors who lost their homes, whose communities were forever changed, and the survivors who have spent years literally picking up the pieces.
15: The new memorial is set to be completed by early 2028 and will stand near a separate memorial honoring the state's firefighters. I'm Natalia Navarro. This is KQED News.
7: And today, we've got a beach hazard statement that's still in effect through tonight along the coast, of course, and a coastal flood advisory in effect through Wednesday along the Bayshore locations. Cool temperatures continue through Tuesday, and then we'll see a warming trend as we head toward the weekend. The time now is 2:06.
6: This is The World. I'm Carolyn Beeler.
13: And I'm Marco Werman. It is good to be with you on this Indigenous Peoples Day. We begin our show in New Delhi, where thousands of people marched in protest against the government today, despite a large presence of security forces.
6: Sound from Reuters of protesters heading to the Supreme Court. Leaders of the country's opposition parties marched there to submit a petition calling for the head of India's Election Commission to resign. This is after more than 130 million names were removed from voter registration lists. To try to stop the protesters, police formed roadblocks and closed major metro stations in the capital.
13: Prime Minister Narendra Modi's party, the BJP, condemned the opposition protests as an attempt to undermine the country's democratic process. Earlier today, I spoke with Mukulika Banerjee. She's a professor of social anthropology at the London School of Economics, where she researches India's democracy. She said that the scenes in Delhi today were the culmination of days of mounting protests.
5: Today, the turnout was so massive, tens of thousands. I'm still waiting. You know, it's wildly differing between 2 million to 20,000. So we'll wait to see where they settle on the numbers. But central Delhi, from the visuals, it's evident that they were absolutely, the streets were packed with protesters and the police were simply outnumbered. And today they were doing crowd control, really. They didn't dare attack any of the protesters because they wouldn't have been in control of the situation.
13: So this collective of opposition parties marched on the country's Supreme Court, calling for the resignation of India's Election Commission head over these claims of voting fraud. Tell us what these voter lists are exactly and what the accusation is.
5: So I should say that India's election system has been exemplary. It is an enormous task to conduct elections for more than 900 million voters, which is what the Election Commission of India does. And it has done this really quite well. Of course, nothing is perfect, but it got better with every election. That upward curve was halted really by the appointment of the current Chief Election Commissioner. And really, since Prime Minister Modi took power in 2014, there's been a steady decline through some structural changes. And it's all come to a head in the last 18 months or so, when these voters list, which in any democracy need to be revised to remove people, names of people who've passed on or moved house, just to update them and keep them up to date and present. In the name of those revisions, they introduced a process called SIR, the Special Intensive Revision of Electoral Rolls. And they did this revision flouting the usual process through which the Election Commission normally would do this. So normally you would have very local level officers who would know neighborhoods, know localities, know who's there, go door to door, check names and tidy up the list. All power from EROs was taken away. It was centralized in Delhi in the Election Commission of India. This is unprecedented. And a new software was developed to delete names. And the way this was done, it resulted, like you said at the top, 130 million names, among whom there are a propensity of Muslims, a minority, a religious minority in India, but still a very vast population.
13: And we know that because an audit was made?
5: Yes. So journalists have been very good on the ground looking at the new SIR lists, talking to people, hearing the petitions that people have been filing or trying to file. And there is a huge overwhelming majority of names of Muslim, of women, of poor people who cannot, who do not have all the documentation that the process requires. But mind you, there also has been a huge number of deletions of people who may have voted for Prime Minister Modi, but they were kind of collateral damage. There was, people are accusing or suggesting that there was a sinister design behind the manner in which this intensive revision was done of the voters list, which has effectively disenfranchised more than 10% of the Indian population. Mm. And so you can understand why people are furious and have taken to the streets about this.
4: Officials in India say that the names deleted included 30 million that were unverifiable, another 28 million who had died, 63 million who had moved addresses. I mean, cleaning up these voter rolls, it's pretty common in a democracy, right?
5: That's right. I mean, they should be doing it. You would want any decent democracy to clean up rolls. But the scale of the deletions doesn't ring true to anyone who's watching. The other thing is, when they were first introduced and people asked questions about the process, the Home Minister said that really they were worried about the number of infiltrators, i.e. read Muslims from Bangladesh who now lived in India and were pretending to be Indian citizens. So this was a way of getting rid of them. Now people are saying, well, if 130 million people are infiltrators, what on earth was the Home Minister doing? You know, the population of Bangladesh is 170 million. How can 130 of them be sitting in India? So clearly the justifications that have been offered for this process, which seems to make no logical sense, is really what has raised the alarm for so many.
4: I'm speaking with Mukhalika Banerjee, a professor of social anthropology at the London School of Economics, about the unrest in India at the moment. I just want to pause for a moment on the sheer volume of voters you've mentioned. So 900 million voters in a country of 1.4 billion.
5: Yes.
4: Just for comparison, Donald Trump was elected in 2024 with 77 million. So that gives us a really good sense of scale of the Indian electorate. Not surprising, but still kind of mind-boggling. With 130 million names allegedly wiped off the voter registration list, I mean, and aside from the types of people you mentioned were wiped off, Muslims and women, help us understand just how significant that is in a country of over 1.4 billion people.
5: Well, one thing that my research has shown, certainly over 20 years, is that the most socially disadvantaged Indians are the ones who are also often most politically sophisticated and really, really value their vote, because they believe that the vote is one constitutional right that they can exercise however bad their everyday lives may be. They have a voice through the vote. People say things like, you know, the vote is my weapon. So there is this widely held understanding of the value of the vote. The turnout rates in India are very high. People very enthusiastically show up to vote. So this is an affective attachment to the idea of being a citizen who's allowed to vote. And that has been taken away. So today on the streets of Delhi, all the vox pop that you hear of people talking about why they have joined the march, and almost everyone saying this, that how this is my fundamental right. How can you take this away from me? How dare they?
4: Mm. And those marches are a direct result of the deletions of these voter lists. India's Election Commission has said that incorrectly deleted voters could reapply. Is that right?
5: Yes, there is. But they've laid out a process that is so cumbersome by their own calculations and the Supreme Court's calculations. It's going to take several years. They haven't laid out any of the infrastructure from the number of officials required to process these forms. A number of these low-level officials who are meant to be doing this work, several dozen have killed themselves because of the work pressure. So it is an impossible situation. And worst of all, for the most socially disadvantaged Indians, the list of documents that you're required to produce to reinstate your name on the list is forbidding. And finally, as people have been pointing out in the last few weeks, the kinds of information that was never required in the past, your parents' voting record, your grandparents' voting record, additional bureaucratic burdens have been placed on voters to reinstate their names. So while in theory it is possible to do it, in practice it is improbable.
4: Does everything you told us suggest that the people are going to remain disenfranchised? I mean, what will they do?
5: Yes, they will, unless something significant changes.
4: What avenues does the opposition have to contest the government at this point, other than protests and filling up the streets?
5: Well, the opposition has tried every single institutional avenue so far. So it tried raising the issue in Parliament. It tabled a motion in February asking for an investigation into this. It hasn't been taken up. So Parliament has been made a mockery of. The courts have been compromised, repeatedly failing to really adjudicate and step in on the illegality, the unconstitutional nature of these revisions. And so today they took to the streets, but really the protesters were marching to the Supreme Court, as the leader of the opposition put it, not to frighten the Supreme Court. It's not a show of force so much as a show of strength. It's really tried to force the Supreme Court to look within, to act out of conscience and do the right thing by the Constitution of India.
13: As for Prime Minister Narendra Modi's party, the BJP, condemning the opposition protests as an attempt to undermine the country's democratic process, how do you respond to that?
5: Well, Prime Minister Modi and his administration seem to be in a panic mode. They haven't really had considered, engaged response to any of these questions that have been swirling around in the public space for months now. There has been no proper explanation. There are no answers forthcoming. And when people have taken to the streets, including opposition leaders, they've been manhandled and brutalized by the police. So I think the mood of people who are on the ground is very much that this is an administration that, you know, they have one rule in their playbook, which is to silence and beat up dissent. And that's what they've used. Now that they've exhausted that, they don't have a second ploy. They seem to be floundering. The silence from the Prime Minister in response to what is going on right in the heart of New Delhi, a kilometer away from Parliament, not being able to address any of this, is raising very severe questions, even amongst people who may have been favorably inclined to the BJP in the past.
13: Yeah, I mean, all the evidence and the apparent injustices of 130 million people removed from voter lists. I mean, how would you describe the political liability for Modi with this collective of opposition parties right now?
5: Well, I can see why people say his time is over, because there is now, every time there has been this kind of brutal repression of any questions asked, whether directed at journalists or lawyers, they are managing to draw the attention of more and more Indians across the country. And one should note that the protests are not just happening in Delhi. They're happening in Bombay, they're happening in Bangalore, they're happening in Goa. They're happening in different parts of the country because, of course, there are voters everywhere and everybody knows what has happened and that the questions are being raised. So this is now becoming a big nationwide agitation. And there are only that many tactics of repression the government can deploy at this stage, because this is a state, an administration that seems to be at war against its own citizens. And everybody, I think any citizen of India has the right to ask for this fundamental right to vote. And they cannot, will not forgive a government that has taken that away from them.
13: So the opposition has submitted their petition. You said a hearing is coming next. But what about the next few weeks? What will you be watching for?
5: Every single protester, every single political party protesting has made it very clear this time that they're not backing off until they see the resignation of the Chief Election Commissioner. So this has been gaining momentum. It started on the 2nd of October. It's already 10 days. And they are in no mood to give up and go away. If anything, the momentum is only building. So the ball is very much in the court of the administration. One must realize that because the way in which the investigations have shown that the Chief Election Commissioner is working at the behest of the government, or that's what it seems like, that's where the evidence is pointing, asking for the resignation of the Chief Election Commissioner is tantamount to asking for the resignation of the Prime Minister. And a lot of people are indicating this in their commentary on the protests in India at the moment. So if this keeps up, the longer they leave it, the bigger the momentum of the protests. This could be a very serious sea change in Indian politics. We'll have to wait and see.
13: Mukhalika Banerjee is a professor of social anthropology at the London School of Economics. Thank you very much for your time.
5: Thank you for having me.
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7: And The World returns in just a minute. Gretchen Landcor is here with traffic in the meantime and a problem in San Francisco.
3: for 101. It's in the southbound direction just before 280. Two cars and a minivan involved in an accident. They've moved over to the right shoulder, though. Emergency units are on the way. And for the Altamont Pass, this problem for 580 eastbound. Before 205, the two right lanes are closed. There's a fire, a grass fire off the shoulder. They want to get those lanes reopened by 2:30 or 3 o'clock. There's also a minor accident on the shoulder at Grant Line. Right now, traffic stopped from Greenville Road. Gretchen Lancor for KQED.
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13: This is The World. I'm Marco Werman. Allegations that a student at Cornell University was raped by multiple men at a fraternity party in 2024 has sparked widespread outrage. It's also raised questions about whether universities are doing enough to protect students and hold perpetrators accountable. In England, a survey last year of more than 50,000 final-year students found that 14% of them had been sexually assaulted since starting university. The World's Europe correspondent Orla Barry reports, and a word of caution, this story may be upsetting for some listeners.
20: Molly Hanning was in her first year studying politics at Royal Holloway University in England when she was raped. The assault happened off campus in 2021, but Hanning says she assumed her college would support her.
21: I was given some leaflets and told to contact this person, contact that person. They didn't contact anyone for me. I felt like they weren't sort of prepared to deal with any of it.
20: Hanning, who was 18 at the time, says she was left to figure out by herself what to do next. And as the months went by, she struggled, she says. At one point, she went to the medical centre on campus.
21: And I remember walking in there because I had been so unwell that I'd self-harmed. And I went in and just sort of said to them, look, I wasn't sleeping. I was having really bad nightmares, that sort of thing. And they sent me on my way within half an hour. They wrapped up the wound and then just sent me on my way.
20: The lack of support made the whole experience a lot more difficult, Hanning says. Royal Holloway University said in a statement today it couldn't comment on individual cases and that it has recently launched the Never OK campaign, setting out the reporting routes, support services and practical guidance that's available to students around sexual misconduct and harassment. In Cardiff University in Wales, Rebecca Rumsey, a master's student, tells me her friend was assaulted on campus a few years ago by another student who lived in her building. Her friend went to the college authorities in Cardiff for support.
22: She spoke to, at the time, disclosure response team, and their advice to her was move accommodation blocks.
20: Rumsey was so frustrated at that advice, she says, she co-founded a group called Time to Act to try and tackle sexual misconduct on campus. The Cornell case in the US is not unique, she says.
23: We hear things all the time at our university. I think putting it so plainly out there, and it's such a horrific thing that she went through, really does put into perspective for other students as well that there is a culture spread on campuses across the world that this is okay.
20: A few weeks ago, Cardiff University itself made local news headlines in the UK.
24: Cardiff University has been criticised after following a social media account which has published anonymous allegations of sexual assault and misogynistic comments.
20: An Instagram account called Cardiff Uni Banter features posts, allegedly, by students attending the college. In one recent post, a student said they'd had sex with a woman who was incapacitated after having a seizure. Rumsey says it's not the first time the account has posted material like this.
22: They've always posted stuff of a sexual nature. It's been very misogynistic. And in some cases, they've exposed things like sexual assault and have called it banter.
20: The recent post has since been taken down. A Cardiff University spokesperson said today the account was not affiliated with the college and they're unaware of who's responsible for it. All students at Cardiff can take online courses on consent and what to do if they witness sexual misconduct, the spokesperson said. In England, universities and colleges are obliged to provide training on sexual misconduct to all staff and students. But Anna Bull, a lecturer at the University of York, says it's hard to know for sure if the colleges are actually doing it.
0: There is no monitoring or enforcement of these regulations. There are regulatory requirements for all universities in England, and there's no regulation or enforcement of them by the Office for Students.
20: The Office for Students is the higher education regulator in England. It turned down my request for an interview, and in a statement today, the spokesperson said they don't monitor if all students complete the training, but they expect the universities and the colleges to do so. Lecturer Anna Bull, who's also a member of the 1752 group, which campaigns against sexual misconduct in universities, says most first-year students today have been exposed to misogynistic content from a young age.
0: We've got studies that show that around 11% of male students in UK universities have perpetrated some form of sexual violence. You know, perpetration is not a few bad apples, and with the rise of the manosphere, misogyny and gender-based violence is becoming, you could argue, even increasingly acceptable among men and young men.
20: Still, Bull says, some UK universities are stepping up.
0: The good news story is that particularly in the last 5 years, or even in the last couple of years, we've seen an increase in specialist staff working in this area, prevention initiatives. And so it's worth saying that a lot of this work, you know, has been pushed by a student activist.
20: Student Molly Hanning set up a group called Academics Against Assault after her experience at Royal Holloway University following her own assault. She now gives training workshops to students on issues like consent, and she believes it's having an effect.
1: At university, there is sort of like a culture of sex. People do have sex a lot, and I have had girls come up to me on nights out saying, you gave the consent training, and it shows.
20: But all this work shouldn't be up to us, Hanning says. The problem is endemic on college campuses. University leaders and the UK government still need to do a lot more to stamp it out, she says. For The World, I'm Orla Barry.
13: And now a quick stopover in Dublin.
2: And now I tell you openly, you have my heart, so don't hurt me.
13: We're on Grafton Street, famous for its buskers. Someone covering Dreams by hometown favourites the Cranberries, to be expected. But this is 12-year-old Reardon Hopwood with his Epiphone acoustic carrying the tune.

If Reardon's dreams are getting the crowd on his side, they came true. He's been posting videos on social media lately of some of his crowd pleasers. He's also smart enough to cover a repertoire that will capture the audience.

Hey, Reardon is only 2 years younger than George Harrison when he joined John and Paul's little ensemble. You've got a bit of a head start, Reardon Hopwood. Clearly, no one needs to hold this kid's hand.

0: 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Tonight, mostly clear inland, becoming partly cloudy along the coast, lows in the 40s to lower 50s. Sunshine tomorrow, highs from the upper 60s to the lower 80s. I'm Sandy Althaus. The time now is 2:30.
1: This is The World. I'm Carolyn Beeler. The Lebanese militant and political group Hezbollah has spent decades defining itself as a force of resistance against Israel and a protector of the Lebanese people. Over the past 3 years of war against Israel, the group has seen its military capabilities damaged and its leaders assassinated. Its main benefactor, Iran, is dealing with its own war started by the U.S. and Israel. From Beirut, The World's Shirin Jafari reports on how all this is playing out on the ground.
2: The photo was circulating on social media. A Hezbollah fighter dead on the battlefield in southern Lebanon. For 3 days, Hossein Maghniyeh says he didn't know the man in the photo was his own stepbrother.
3: I'm not afraid to say that I have a brother who was a fighter who died on the front lines defending his country against an occupying enemy.
2: The image showed Mahdi Baydoun curled up on the ground with a rocket-propelled grenade lying next to him. There was barely time to mourn the father of two, Maghniyeh tells me.
3: To this day, actually, we have not laid him in his final resting place. War is happening, so you bury him temporarily in a different spot. It might be soon where we will be laying him to rest in his actual final resting place.
2: Maghniyeh says he's not a fighter himself, but Hezbollah's history runs through his family. His father, Imad Maghniyeh, was a senior military commander, nicknamed the Ghost of Beirut. The U.S. and Israel accused him of orchestrating some of Hezbollah's biggest terrorist attacks in the 1980s and 90s.
3: Described by the CIA and the Mossad as someone who's just disappear in a cloud of smoke the moment you look at them.
2: Imad Maghniyeh was killed by a car bomb in Damascus in 2008. Maghniyeh, the son, says he's lost family members, friends and acquaintances to a conflict that has been part of his life. He admits Hezbollah's shortcomings in the recent war.
3: There hasn't been a lot of focus about the mistakes. The issue is it's difficult to talk about the positives without mentioning some of the negatives.
2: But today, Hezbollah is facing a fundamental test of its place in Lebanon's future. With the support of Iran, Hezbollah grew in the 1980s from a Shia armed movement into one of Lebanon's most powerful political and military players, not only pushing back against Israeli forces several times, but providing social services for the Shia community in southern Lebanon and parts of Beirut. In recent years, Israel has killed many of Hezbollah's top leaders and has leveled southern villages. Now, even among those who once believed deeply in the so-called resistance, there are signs of disillusionment.
4: Many people not trust with Hezbollah, and I am from these people enough to know, enough.
2: Hassan Mansour comes from a village in southern Lebanon called Bint Jubail. He's now living in Beirut. He tells me it took him 12 years to build a house there. He worked nonstop, putting aside whatever money he could for the construction.
4: Day by day, stone by stone, I sleep in the street.
2: When the house was finally finished, Mansour and his family moved in, excited about their new place and the future they were going to build there. But in 2024, there was a war between Hezbollah and Israel. His home was damaged.
4: Everything finished. I don't have anything. I lose everything in the zero time.
2: He went back and fixed it, once again saving money, working extra hours. Then came the March 2026 war, when Hezbollah launched rockets into Israel in a show of support for Iran. the whole village was awakened by sudden explosions, and they had to flee in the middle of the night, he says.
4: Nothing. We cannot take anything because it's zero time. We are like crazy people.
2: We were only thinking about how to escape from the Israeli jets, he tells me. They fled with little more than the clothes they were wearing. His 86-year-old mother was displaced too. His village is now part of Israel's so-called buffer zone in the south. And Mansour says he can't safely return to find out what remains of his home. In the past, Hezbollah compensated families for their lost property. But this time around, nothing. Mansour spends his days calling officials, trying to see if he can get any financial support to rebuild his house and that of his 86-year-old mother. Hezbollah's popularity varies across Lebanon's religious communities. A 2024 survey found that only 3 in 10 Lebanese trust the group. But among Shia Muslims, Hezbollah's traditional base, it was 85%. But those numbers are from before the war, and it's much harder to know how the majority of the Lebanese feel today. Still, Ghassan Hasbani, former deputy prime minister and now a member of parliament, says when it comes to Hezbollah, Lebanon is at a turning point.
5: It's a turning point because they were heavily backed by the old Assad regime in Syria. So now their back is no longer covered by a regime that allows them to freely transport weapons and funding through the land borders. And they've been, to a large extent, damaged by the latest war in the last 3 years.
2: And he says, given all that, the government has a rare chance to take control over the whole country by disarming Hezbollah. So far, the group has not agreed to lay down its arms, but says it's open to discussions about it if Israel agrees to a full withdrawal from the country. Hezbollah didn't respond to my requests for an interview for this story. Ghassan Hasbani tells me the stakes in Lebanon are high.
5: The Lebanese people either have the opportunity now to have a country, a proper country with a sovereign state, stable and peaceful, or we can head to fragmentation of the country and the total collapse of the Lebanese state, whatever is left of it.
2: Despite Hezbollah's losses in recent years, people like Hossein Maghaniya say their faith in the group has not changed. Because, he says, Hezbollah is more than a fighting force.
3: Of course, I will always feel positively about this resistance movement. I'm part of it, and it is an idea. More than it is a movement, more than it is a society, more than it is a community, and that idea at its basis, at its core, is resistance against oppression. Wherever you see oppression, you must react to it.
2: The future of Hezbollah will be shaped not just by the weapons it holds, but by whether it can keep the loyalties that it once enjoyed. For the world, Shirin Jafari, Beirut.
1: Shirin's story was supported by the Pulitzer Center.
6: Tomorrow we'll hear from Lebanese author Kim Gattas. She spent years researching the murder of a man who ran the American University of Beirut during Lebanon's civil war in the 1980s.
1: The U.S., Iran, Israel, and Hezbollah all factor into the story, how 1980s Beirut shaped today's Middle East. Many of the things we do here on Earth are dependent on the roughly 12,000 satellites in space. Cell phone connections, GPS, ATMs all rely on satellites. Something similar is true for the military, as a new PBS documentary suggests.
7: Satellites are essential for battlefield communication and targeting. Without them, commanders are blind. The more sophisticated these space-based systems, the greater edge they provide, and the more valuable targets they become.
1: That is from the new NOVA documentary, Space Wars. Astrophysicist Jonathan McDowell is one of the experts in that documentary. He retired from the Smithsonian Observatory earlier this year. Jonathan, thank you so much for being with us.
8: Thank you.
1: So can you sketch out how militaries currently use satellites right now, how dependent they are on those capabilities?
8: Right. as much of the world is. The satellites network us, they feed us information, they connect us. And so for the military, a lot of communications across the world goes across satellites. Surveillance, of course, intelligence, what are your opponents up to, and navigation. GPS was developed originally for weapons guidance. And so all of those things are absolutely integral to the way that a modern military operates.
1: And there have been a few examples, at least that we the public know about, of satellites being targeted during wars. I'm thinking most recently of Russia jamming satellites over Ukraine when they launched their full-scale invasion. Do countries have the capability to do worse damage, to destroy or disable satellites right now?
8: Absolutely, and there's a couple ways they can do that. One of the most worrying things are what are called kinetic anti-satellite weapons, where you fire a missile that actually hits the satellite. It doesn't need any explosive on board because the satellite's traveling at 17,000 miles an hour. So if you can just get in the way of it, it's going to completely smash. And that would generate enormous amounts of space debris and space junk that would be very bad for everyone using space.
1: Right. That would release, you know, as you said, a massive amount of space debris, space junk, which is incredibly dangerous already. There is a lot of space debris out there. Here's another clip from Space Wars.
7: Space junk comes in all sizes, from spent rocket stages to defunct satellites to lost astronaut gloves to errant screws.
9: Recently, a small untracked piece of debris hit the Chinese space station. It hit their evacuation module that they were planning to go back home on. There was no loss of life, but it could have been much worse.
1: That was Paul Graziani, CEO of the aerospace company ComSpock, speaking in the Space Wars film. Jonathan, nothing catastrophic happened that time, but I understand that you believe there's a likelihood that space debris is going to be getting more and more dangerous. Can you tell me more about that?
8: Yeah, we've been seeing a concerning increase in the number of small incidents like that where, yeah, okay, there was a piece of small debris that hit us and it didn't destroy us, but it was, you know, made us nervous. And the worry is that that's a rising level that indicates that the bigger pieces of space debris are not far behind and that we could start losing satellites soon. So I think it's a real problem and a real risk.
1: How much space debris or junk is out there?
8: Well, we're tracking over 30,000 pieces that are about a few inches across or more, and we're not sure how much there is that's smaller than that, but for sort of centimeter-sized debris, we think there might be as much as a million pieces in orbit. So there's just a hugely mind-boggling amount of space debris out there.
1: I'm speaking with astrophysicist Jonathan McDowell about Space Wars, a new television documentary he appears in. So far we've been talking about satellites, but what else could a space war look like? I mean, that's kind of a stark phrase, but what else do you think about when you think about what a space war could be?
8: Right. I think that, you know, more and more the main players in space are aware that smashing other satellites to pieces and making all the space junk would be very bad. And so they're looking at other approaches to disabling the enemy. And one of them is space jammers. Now, we've seen jamming locally on the Earth, where if you're on the Earth trying to use a GPS satellite, someone stands next to you broadcasting on the same radio frequency really loud and you can't hear the satellite. Another thing that you can do is put a satellite next to the GPS satellite and broadcast really loud so as to disable it for all users, or maybe even to take out the satellite if you can drown out its control frequencies. And so these space jammer weapons, I think, are likely to be the focus in the years to come. And there's some rumors now that the U.S. now has deployed those.
1: When we think about the early days of space exploration, we think about it as this kind of golden era of science and exploration and, you know, defining what it means to be human by going out and discovering new horizons. When did this idea of militarizing space begin?
8: Oh, in the 1940s, before we even launched the first satellite. Space has been militarized, I'm afraid, since the very earliest days. And within a couple of years of the first Sputnik, the US and in particular the CIA were launching the first spy satellites. And the first space weapons test happened in 1959 when they fired a missile close to a satellite just to show that they could do it. So, you know, we've managed to stay just on the right side of peace in space, but there's been a strong military thread throughout the history of space exploration.
1: Would it be accurate to say there's kind of an arms race in space, but so far nobody's fired the first shot?
8: I think that's right. There has been, to some extent, not just an arms race, but also like a military support race, perhaps, is a more interesting way to do it. It's a spy satellite race, a navigation satellite race, a communication satellite race to support the militaries operating on Earth by more and more sophisticated space assets, giving them an edge over their opponents. And along with that, then there has been the development of actual space weapons, but not their deployment, not their use.
1: Do you have any theories as to why these weapons haven't been actually used yet?
8: I think that there's both been such a strong political gain in appearing to be peaceful in space that that's discouraged people, but also it would be such an act of war that to destroy someone else's satellite. And so it would be seen as a real escalation. And so no one actually wants to start a war with space. But if a war does break out, then it will spread to space. That's what's different now.
1: Mm. Oh, interesting. There is a treaty that prohibits the use of nuclear weapons in space that was signed back in 1967, but I understand there are not any other prohibitions or other treaties on fighting in space, so-called conventional war. You say that another agreement is necessary. Why? What happens if there isn't one?
8: Well, so much of our 21st century society is dependent on space technology. I mean, you know, GPS being the most obvious one. And so if you have a war that spreads to space, then you start losing all of that high-tech capability. And if you really have a real war in space with debris generation and so on, then you lose the use of space for decades to centuries because of all the debris whizzing around.
1: Wow. Big consequences.
8: That's right.
1: Is this something that, like, keeps you up at night? Do you worry about this? Or do you think, you know, we've kind of got it all under control?
8: I worry about it. I think it's not too late. And that's the thing. I worry about it because I feel like there's still time to change direction here. I think that, you know, the main sides on this right now are the U.S. and China. And I think a decision to switch the rhetoric around and actually more seriously work towards how do we trust each other? How do we verify that we're not about to attack each other? Rather than all of the ranting that's going on right now about, oh yeah, we need to be able to kick the other guy's butt in space. Then I think, you know, you could still stave this off.
1: Jonathan McDowell is an astrophysicist. He took part in the new PBS documentary Space Wars from our colleagues at NOVA. It is available to stream now on YouTube. Thank you so much, Jonathan.
8: Thank you.
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0: 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Kaiser Permanente, where their doctors, hospitals, and health plans are designed to work together to help their members live healthy lives. Kaiser Permanente, a better idea for healthcare. We've got Marketplace up at 4 o'clock today. The median age in India is 29 years old. That's 10 years younger than in the United States. An exploration of how India's young population is affecting the country's economic growth. Marketplace at 4 o'clock. You can also hear it tonight at 6:30 on KQED News.
1: This is The World. I'm Carolyn Beeler.
6: And I'm Marco Werman. Nanook of the North was a groundbreaking documentary when it came out in the 1920s. It documented the daily life of an Inuit man and his family in Canada's Arctic North. You see them build an igloo, hunt for walrus.
1: More than a century later, it is still visually stunning, even if we now know that many of the scenes were actually staged. After its release, it was the filmmaker Robert Flaherty who grabbed the spotlight. Anthropologist Kirk French wanted to change that.
6: He filmed a documentary

0: the 1900, he was not well known. But when we start seeing his film, he became really known.
1: How old were you, Shomik, when you first saw Nanook of the North?
0: It was either ending of 1960s or 70s. Because in our community, the films finally came in mid-1900s. And that's the time when we start seeing the films in black and white. There were no colors in my time when we start seeing the films.
1: So let me turn to filmmaker and anthropologist Kirk French. Kirk, I know COVID delayed your filming schedule by a few years, but what got you started with this film that focuses on the community made famous in Nanook of the North 100 years ago?
2: Honestly, it was a little bit of a joke of like, why don't we do Nanook of the North? Because that's such a big film and such a controversial film. And we looked it up right then and there, because this was in 2019. And we realized that Robert Flaherty started filming in 1920, and it came out in 1922, and we realized that the 100th anniversary was coming up, and it really gave the project a whole new meaning. And then because it was the Arctic, you know, climate change and environmental impact and human-environmental interplay is something I'm very interested in as an anthropologist, and I figured this would be a great place. So first thing I did was reached out to the community, and I asked them if they would be interested in working together on a project to revisit this film, to look at the cultural and environmental changes that have happened in this region, essentially using Nanook of the North as a conversation starter about the types of changes that are happening all over the world. And that's kind of how it got started.
1: So, Shomik, let me turn to you. I mean, is there something of a legend around Nanook today?
0: It's really interesting for us because the way we saw the film, in the film it shows the people dressed up in animal hide skins and they built the igloo. We can relate to the scene because I was actually born inside the igloo. So the film is very interesting and very valuable to us. Because when we try to tell the story to the younger children, we are now able to show them in the film while we are talking.
1: So as you said, you were born in an igloo. Are there cultural practices you see in the film that you simply don't see anymore because, I don't know, maybe of climate change?
0: Yeah, climate change is a big change as well, because in the film we're able to see large pieces of ice in the background. But now our ice is very thin and it cannot grow that big as we see in the film. So climate change has changed in a dramatic way.
1: Kirk, let's talk about some of those changes because Shomik just spoke about the climate change aspects that are evident if you just look at a few minutes of the 1922 doc. How will you look at the impact of climate change on the community of Inukjuak in your film?
2: Well, through interviews, you know, a lot of the climate change so far from the conversations I've had with the community, a lot of it, of course, there's the ice like Somik was talking about, but the ice also affects things like hunting and fishing strategies. You know, because the ice is so too thin to access certain islands because you can't go out there on snowmobile because it's too thin, but you also can't get out into the water because the ice is still there and you can't use canoe. You know, it's limiting access to certain areas. You're also getting different types of animals. More black bears are in this region now than ever before. Different types of bugs and things like that. So hunting and fishing is a big part of it. Because hunting and fishing is so important for this community, it's a way to reconnect with family, to go out to camps and stay for days and weeks at a time. That when the hunting and fishing is disrupted, it actually disrupts family life, essentially. That's the main thing that I'm hearing.
1: Shomik, what do you think would be the biggest surprise to Robert Flaherty, if he were alive today, about your community 100 years after he visited and filmed there?
0: In the film, there were only 300 around this area, so there were not too many people at that time. But later on, when the population grew, we are 1,900 people now, to be exact. When he was filming the Eskimos inside the igloo, they had to have a good dock team, a harpoon and a knife, not too much equipment required to make a living. And with an environment where there were not too many buildings, he would certainly be surprised the way we are dressed up now, the way we make our

0: daily lives now, living in the houses. But right now, it seems that we have to have so much equipment to do the kind of work we have to do. Good example is we're able to see the dog teams in the film, but right now our source of transportation is snowmobiles. So we still go out by snowmobiles, but in order to have the snowmobile running, you require tools. When it breaks down, you require more things now.
1: Gas for the snowmobile instead of food for the dog.
0: Well, in this community, the oldest artifact is 4,000 years old. And during all that time, the Eskimos used to live here without leaving any trace. Their equipment were biodegradable. Like if they used tents, it will degrade. And their shelter, the snow, every spring it melts, it just goes away. So environmentally, we were very friendly. We left nothing behind.
1: Shomik Inukpuk is the town manager of Inukjuak in Arctic Canada. Kirk French is a filmmaker and anthropologist at Penn State. They've been speaking to us from Inukjuak about the legacy of the groundbreaking documentary Nanuk of the North. Thank you both for your time. Great to meet you.
2: Thank you very much, Marco.
0: Yeah, thank you too.
1: The film A Century After Nanuk came out on PBS last fall.
3: The World comes to you each weekday from the Nan and Bill Harris studio in Boston. I'm Carolyn Wheeler.
1: And I'm Marco Werman. Thank you for listening. We'll see you right back here tomorrow.
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4: The News Hour coming up next, and Gretchen Lancour is back with traffic, looking once again at San Francisco.
5: Coming off the upper deck, westbound 80, just before Fremont Street, we have a stall that's blocking the second lane from the right. Bridge crews are on the way, but traffic is starting to stack up behind it. And for the Altamont Pass, this fire for 580 eastbound before 205. They have the two right lanes closed while some fire crews knocked down this grass fire that's off the shoulder. There's also a minor accident on the shoulder at North Flynn. Traffic is solid from North Livermore Avenue. Gretchen Lancour for KQED.
4: All right. Thanks, Gretchen. 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I'm Sandy Althaus. Good afternoon. 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
6: Good evening. I'm Jeff Bennett. Amna Nawaz is away. On the News Hour tonight, federal agents searched the home of Democratic Congresswoman Ilhan Omar, raising questions about the investigation and its timing ahead of the midterm elections. Ukraine disputes President Trump's claim of an energy ceasefire as pressure mounts to reverse a diesel deal with Russia. And while the economy remains the top election issue for most of the country, Arizona voters focus on access to water in their drought-stricken state.
7: It's about making sure that there's resources not just for us, but for the generations that follow

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1: Leonard and Norma Glorfine,
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1: Welcome to the NewsHour. Federal agents searched the Washington, D.C. home of Minnesota Democratic Congresswoman Ilhan Omar early this morning. The reason for the search has not been made public. Agents with Homeland Security Investigations, the investigative arm of ICE, were seen carrying boxes from the home into an unmarked car. Omar accused the Trump administration of political intimidation, writing on social media, quote, "Make no mistake, this is an attempt to target political enemies and weaponize federal law enforcement." For more, we're joined now by Devlin Barrett, Justice Department reporter for the New York Times and author of the book, The Department of Revenge, How Trump Took Control of American Justice. Devlin, always great to have you with us. So the DOJ says this search is part of an ongoing criminal investigation. What have you learned about what prompted it and what investigators are looking for?
2: So, Jeff, the Trump administration has been signaling just such a move for months now. If you go back to the spring, J.D. Vance, the vice president, said that Ilhan Omar, quote, definitely committed immigration fraud. And, you know, DHS officials have since said they're investigating. So this move isn't much of a surprise, but I think it does speak to the way that law enforcement actions keep happening at the impetus and prodding of the White House. And what's at issue here, according to our sources, is all the paperwork in the congresswoman's family that led them to becoming U.S. citizens. That's paperwork that her father filled out, paperwork that was done later. And what they're investigating is false statements on immigration documents, potentially, and various types of fraud and conspiracy.
1: A federal judge had to approve this search warrant. So what does that suggest about the evidence investigators presented? Would it have been that the sort of documents that you're talking about?
2: Right. So they have to show probable cause to believe that evidence of this crime or possible crimes existed at her house. And probable cause is not the same thing as, you know, the amount of evidence it takes a jury to convict. We are told by sources that prosecutors first applied for this search warrant more than a week ago, and that led to a back and forth with a federal judge over whether they had shown enough of a legal argument for why they needed to do this and whether they had considered the issues related to the constitutional protections that are specific to a lawmaker.
1: And of course, we're talking about federal agents searching the home of a sitting member of Congress. How extraordinary is that? What safeguards are supposed to govern an investigation this sensitive?
2: Well, the federal government does investigate lawmakers all the time. That's not particularly unusual. What's so unusual here is that they're doing it 22 days before an election, because the Justice Department has for many years followed something called a 60-day rule, which is basically meant to go quiet, make the Justice Department go quiet about things exactly like searches of lawmakers' homes and businesses, because they don't want to be seen as trying to influence the election. Here, what you see is a very publicly observable, overt act of investigation that past administrations would have done everything they could to try to avoid doing just before an election.
1: What would legal experts look for to distinguish a legitimate criminal investigation from one driven by political motivations?
2: Well, it's things like, what is the basis of the evidence that leads you to probable cause? Obviously, a judge has determined that there is some probable cause here. But at the same time, we also know that the judge didn't immediately accept that application, that there was some back and forth before they got to this point. I think one of the ways in which the Trump administration sort of creates its own headaches and its own problems when it comes to criminal investigations is, remember how this process began. It began with the vice president of the United States publicly declaring her to be guilty. And there's obviously a long history of the president himself, Donald Trump, accusing Ilhan Omar of various things. So the challenge that the government will have to overcome if it proceeds to try to charge her is overcoming questions or skepticism about what was the motivation behind this investigation.
1: And when you say if the government proceeds, what would come next in this investigation?
2: Well, if they decide they have enough evidence that they can get an indictment, then they would present their evidence to a grand jury. What's going to happen now is now that there's been a search and we've seen agents taking away boxes of evidence, they're going to have to sort through everything they've taken. And there may be some fights, legal fights to come over what of that evidence that is seized is properly part of the investigation. And so we don't know if there's going to be a legal fight over that. I wouldn't be surprised if there is. But the next prosecutorial step, assuming that they know what evidence they have and they believe it would survive a vote in a grand jury, would be to present the evidence to a grand jury.
1: Devlin Barrett of the New York Times and the author of the book, The Department of Revenge, How Trump Took Control of American Justice. Devlin, always a pleasure to speak with you. Thanks.
2: Thanks, Jeff.

0: And we start the day's other headlines in Saudi Arabia. Officials extended the closure of Riyadh's airport after Houthi strikes over the weekend killed at least 13 people and injured hundreds more. Security camera footage shows the moment that missiles and drones struck King Khalid International Airport. The Iran-backed Houthi rebels have repeatedly targeted the facility during the past week. Saudi officials are reportedly investigating how their defense systems failed to stop the strikes. Meantime, in Yemen, Saudi-backed forces released video today claiming to show fighting with Houthi troops to the east of the capital, Sana'a. The latest uptick in violence comes as the Saudis are seeking more U.S. involvement in the ongoing conflict. In Florida, more than 100,000 people remained without power today as the region cleans up from Hurricane Isaias. These apartment units at the end of the Florida Panhandle were laid bare after the storm ripped the roof off. Residents described its sheer force when it made landfall on Friday as a Category 2 storm.
1: It sounded like a freight train. It was so loud. The sound is almost indescribable.
0: Local officials say the storm is to blame for four fatalities. It weakened as it moved north, but still brought heavy rains to the central Appalachians and mid-Atlantic. Meantime, on the other side of the country, powerful waves crashed into homes along the boardwalks of Southern California. As Tropical Storm Rachel swept through this weekend, it's since been downgraded, but officials warn that possible flooding and heavy rains remain a threat. In Washington, D.C., a federal judge says that she is furious with Justice Department lawyers after hundreds of trees were removed from a local golf course this past weekend. The judge had ordered that any such work at East Potomac Golf Links receive prior approval. At a hearing today, a DOJ lawyer said the government had done its best to gather details on the removal, to which the judge responded, quote, "You did not do your best. You did your absolute worst." President Trump has said he wants to turn the century-old public course into a championship-caliber facility, which local preservationists are fighting to block. In Erie, Pennsylvania, authorities released the names of the adult victims and the suspected gunman in what the police chief there described as the worst scene he's ever experienced. Officials believe 45-year-old Matthew Stone Sr. shot and killed eight people, including his wife, children, and young grandchildren, before killing himself. Members of the community held a memorial yesterday outside the home where it happened. Julius Windham's partner, who was pregnant, and his one-year-old daughter were among those killed. He says the suspect never seemed distressed and expressed shock at what happened.
2: Words can't even explain what I'm going through right now. But I gotta be strong for my community.
0: Police say their investigation is ongoing. In France, a fire destroyed the oldest covered food market in Paris today. The fire tore through Paris's historic market, Marché des Enfants Rouges, before dawn this morning. The site dates back to the early 1600s and has become a popular destination for tourists, offering traditional French cuisine alongside international fare. Officials are investigating the cause of the fire. No injuries have been reported. Breaking Bad actor and disability rights activist R.J. Mitty has died at the age of 34. He was best known for playing the son of Bryan Cranston's lead character in the iconic TV drama. Mitty was diagnosed with cerebral palsy as a child and later became an advocate for disability representation in Hollywood. No cause of death was immediately available. Two American economists have won the Nobel Memorial Prize in Economics for research that has helped governments better respond to economic crises. Robert E. Hall of Stanford University and Michael Woodford of Columbia University were honored for work that the Nobel Committee says has made it possible to manage major economic crises far more effectively. Their research examines how decisions made by businesses and households shape the broader economy and how policymakers can respond when trouble strikes. Woodford, who is 70, called the award a tremendous honor and a surprise. The Economics Prize is the last of this year's Nobel Awards to be announced. Wall Street was open this Columbus Day, also observed as Indigenous Peoples Day. Stocks ended mixed, with the Dow Jones Industrial Average adding nearly 200 points. The NASDAQ lost ground, giving back nearly 0.5%. The S&P 500 ended just a touch lower. Still to come on the NewsHour, Tamara Keith and Amy Walter break down the latest political headlines. Author Michael Lewis discusses his new book on government workers who attempted to resist Elon Musk's Doge cuts. And the founding director of the Smithsonian's Latino Museum discusses finding a permanent home on the National Mall.
3: This is the PBS NewsHour from the David M. Rubenstein Studio at WETA in Washington, headquarters of PBS News.
0: Russian missile and drone strikes on Ukraine continue tonight, a day after President Trump declared a ceasefire on attacks against energy infrastructure, an agreement neither country has confirmed. Mr. Trump is blaming Ukraine for rising energy prices rather than the war in Iran, and has moved to ease sanctions on Russian diesel imports. Our William Brangham brings us up to date.
4: Despite statements from Washington, in Ukraine today, a supposed ceasefire seemed as far away as ever. Burnt out buildings and charred memories are familiar sights to people here. Yana Kusik's baby granddaughter has known nothing but war her entire life.
5: We ran out in whatever we were wearing. They attacked civilians, not soldiers. There were no vehicles here at all. There was nothing. And they attacked civilians. So what sort of ceasefire can there be?
4: That ceasefire was announced not by Vladimir Putin or Volodymyr Zelensky, but by President Trump. He wrote on his social media platform, there is now an energy ceasefire agreed to by the two countries where they pledge not to attack each other's energy infrastructure. The president reiterated that point a short time ago outside the White House.
6: Well, they agreed. You know why? Because I said you agree. That's why.
4: And he again blamed Zelensky for the continued fighting, even though the Ukrainian president has said he's prepared to meet Putin at the negotiating table.
7: How are you going to make Putin abide by the ceasefire?
6: Well, I think what's happening is he wants to make a deal, and we have to get Zelensky to want to make a deal.
4: For his part, Zelensky said he hadn't heard about the ceasefire before Trump's post, but is ready to comply if Russia reciprocates.
8: It's a pity because they will find any kind of reasons not to stop this war. If Russia will not attack our energy, we will not attack their energy.
4: But just hours after Trump's declaration, Russian drones exploded in Kharkiv, including at an energy facility on the outskirts of the city. More than a dozen people were injured. Today, the Kremlin offered a different proposal. If Ukraine holds elections to replace Zelensky, they'd hold their fire on voting day. Separately, on Friday, President Trump announced a controversial agreement to lift America's wartime sanctions on Russian diesel fuel in an effort to lower U.S. domestic prices. And then this weekend, President Trump's negotiators, Steve Witkoff and Jared Kushner, reportedly told Ukrainian officials to stop targeting Russian gas facilities and threatened to cut off intelligence sharing and weapon sales if they didn't. In response, European leaders doubled down on their defense of Ukraine and the need for a united front against Russia.
9: There is a clear understanding that now is not the time to ease pressure on Moscow, and that's why today ministers adopted nearly 1,600 new sanctions listings targeting Russia's military-industrial complex. This is the single largest expansion of our sanctions list since Russia's war started.
4: Even as President Trump's diesel deal alarmed European allies, America's top general in NATO, Supreme Allied Commander Alexis Brinkovich, says this war will not undo the transatlantic alliance.
10: No one should question the commitment of the United States to this alliance. I mean, I'm right here. I'm an American officer that was sent here by President Trump.
4: So for more on the Ukraine-Russia war and on President Trump's recent moves, we return again to Andrew Weiss. He is the former State Department official in the George H.W. Bush and Clinton administrations, and he's now vice president for studies at the Carnegie Endowment for International Peace. Andrew, always good to have you back on the program. President Trump surprised a lot of people on Friday with this move where, contrary to American sanctions on Russia, he announced unilaterally that he will allow Russia to sell millions of gallons of diesel onto the world market. What do you make of that move?
11: President Trump seems to thrive on throwing out surprises, and clearly he is scrambling with the U.S. midterm election just 2 weeks out and American voters, you know, focused on affordability and a surge in diesel prices. So the idea, though, that Russia is going to swoop in and make a meaningful impact on diesel prices is a fantasy. And if you start to pick at the numbers that President Trump announced on Friday, this is a drop in the bucket. And let's just be very specific about that. At first month, Donald Trump is telling us the Russians will deliver about 2.2 million barrels of diesel to the United States. That's less than 75% of a single day of U.S. transport demand for diesel fuel. It's peanuts.
4: So Ukraine, I'd like to ask you about the war effort here. Ukraine argues that this is a betrayal and that this is money that is simply going to go right back into Russian coffers and fund their war effort. Is that a fair accusation?
11: The Ukrainians were totally blindsided. They sent their senior negotiating team to Miami to meet with the two main people at the White House, Jared Kushner, the president's son-in-law, and Steve Witkoff, the president's longtime friend and golfing partner. And they were in meetings with them when suddenly they heard about a phone call between Trump and Putin and the announcement of this purchase of Russian barrels of diesel. This is, if you peel back what's going on, there's a series of important diplomatic encounters that are going to be unfolding over the course of the next 3 months, culminating in a meeting that Donald Trump is hosting at his golf club in Miami of G20 leaders in December. And Donald Trump, who thrives on sort of bully tactics, keeping people off balance, really wants a peace agreement to be hammered out by December. And given that Donald Trump sees that there's no real point in his mind in pressuring Vladimir Putin, he's going to pressure Vladimir Zelensky. And that's where he thinks he has the greatest leverage. It's really unfortunate, given that the Ukrainians are the victims in this unprovoked war of aggression.
4: What do you make of that strategy? Do you think that the president doesn't have a lever to press Putin and does to press Zelensky?
11: So the U.S. has more leverage over the Ukrainians simply by virtue of the fact that the United States is a crucial supplier of special types of weapons that Ukraine can't get anywhere else, that Europe is currently paying for. And then perhaps even more importantly, due to the kinds of intelligence support and targeting support that the United States provides to Ukraine on a daily basis. And now you have the administration for the second time. The first time was after that horrible meeting in the Oval Office in February of 2025. You have the administration threatening to cut off both of those things to the Ukrainians. It's a way to sort of shock the Ukrainians. Donald Trump, I think, hopes into making some kind of sweeping concessions. The problem, of course, is that Vladimir Putin isn't interested in a deal on reasonable terms. His goal here is to destroy Ukraine's very survival and existence as an independent country. And the idea that the U.S. president is now, you know, doing things that will give Vladimir Putin extra confidence that he can possibly wait out the West, that he can sort of split apart the U.S. from our European allies and destroy the U.S.-Ukraine partnership that's been built up over the past nearly 5 years of war is, again, very unfortunate, and it's bad strategy to boot.
4: I mean, you've also seen the president echoing what the Russians have been saying, the president this weekend saying that, basically calling for Zelensky to be kicked out of office or voted out of office, something that the Russians have also asked for. Given all of these developments, this seeming shift in American policy, how do you see this playing out?
11: It's a really dynamic moment in what has been a roller coaster. And I think for a lot of us who've been watching the war, we've been sort of, I think, pleasantly surprised by the way the administration's policy had unfolded, particularly the persistence of the intelligence support and the continued provision of advanced U.S. weapons to Ukraine. So a lot of us have been breathing a very audible sigh of relief. That's been now thrown into question after the developments on Friday and over the weekend. The hope, of course, is this will be another tempest in a teapot, and the European partners of Ukraine, key U.S. allies such as France, Germany, and the U.K., will somehow manage to kind of calm things down and bring the administration back into some kind of a reasonable alignment with both Ukraine and Europe. The risk, of course, is that Donald Trump, who has had his popularity hit badly by the war in Iran and the clear inability to end the war in Iran, is now looking elsewhere in the hope that he can distract the American people and put some points on the board. That, again, is a really, I think, misplaced hope. There is no quick solution to the war in Ukraine. The only hope here is for the United States, the Europeans, and the Ukrainians to persuade Vladimir Putin that the war is futile and that he is not going to get what he wants, and that the longer this war drags on, the more the Russians are going to bleed out. And so far, there's some signs that that strategy is persuasive. Just in the past month alone, right, NATO estimates that Ukraine killed upwards of 50,000 Russian soldiers in 1 month alone. Those are staggering losses.
4: Andrew Weiss of the Carnegie Endowment, always good to hear from you. Thank you.
11: Thank you.

0: For many Arizona voters, the top concern heading into the midterms isn't inflation, immigration, or education. It's water. With the state gripped by prolonged drought, candidates are facing growing questions about how to secure the state's water future. Our Stephanie Tsai reports now for our ongoing climate series, Tipping Point.
1: Canals like this one, which winds through the heart of Phoenix, carry water to this desert metropolis. But the water is becoming scarcer.
2: It's obviously a really big concern. In fact, our family is considering moving for a variety of factors, but sustainability overall, and water is obviously a huge factor.
1: Matt Biedler, a father who works in IT sales here, is not the only Arizonan starting to fear the worst. For the first time ever, worries about water are the top concern for this swing state's voters, even overtaking immigration and affordability, according to a recent survey from the Center for the Future of Arizona.
3: Water's certainly been in the political conversation in the past, but this is very new. You know, I don't think I've seen candidates running for governor talking about water issues in the past.
1: At least not to this degree. The shift follows deep federal cuts this summer to Colorado River water allocated to Arizona's cities.
4: And those before me didn't protect our water, so I tackled the problem.
1: Now water issues are dominating the airwaves and the political debate for governor.
5: Everybody's concerned about water.
1: Reaching into the competitive race for the open U.S. House seat in Arizona's 1st District, Democrat Amish Shaw.
6: This is the state of Arizona. We live in a desert and we're running out of water. So obviously our voters are really scared and upset about this. We have a precious resource that we absolutely need to conserve.
1: Shaw says the state should conserve water, fight for fair allocation, and stop using water for data centers. His Republican opponent, Jay Feely, says the economy and affordability are still the district's top issue, but water is a big concern, too.
7: People are concerned about that, and it does impact so many different areas. When we're talking about data centers, we're talking about building more homes to bring down the cost. We're talking about bringing industry here. You know, those are all impacted.
1: As Arizona voter Victoria Richardson plays with her young son in the park, she has data centers and his future on her mind.
8: I'm more concerned with the amount of data centers that are going in Arizona because of the amount of resources that they're taking and the amount of water that they're going through, especially like in a desert climate. It's about making sure that there's resources not just for us, but for the generations that follow.
1: According to one analysis, data centers use a small fraction of water in Arizona, with agriculture consuming 75% of the state's water. Sarah Porter, who directs the Kyle Center for Water Policy at Arizona State University, says the state has invested heavily to avoid a water crisis, but headlines have scared many residents.
9: People imagine, you know, the worst case that they imagine is waking up and turning on the tap and no water running from the tap. And that simply isn't in the cards.
1: That doesn't mean there won't be changes coming for residents in the state, whether that's restrictions on water use or higher rates due to the cost of expensive water infrastructure. Phoenix is building an advanced water purification plant meant, the city says, to supplement the Colorado River supply, not replace it. Nazario Prieto is the city's assistant water services director.
10: How much does it cost to not have enough water, right? What is the cost of that? And then when we start looking at the shortages on the Colorado, the water, any water source is going to get more and more expensive.
1: The Center for the Future of Arizona's Sybil Francis says every community faces different degrees of water shortage, which candidates would be wise to address.
3: It's not like there's one answer to this, but I think every politician should be communicating with their communities about what they are doing, how they see the issue and what they're doing.
1: For voter Matt Biedler, it comes down to the long-term economics.
2: If you want to live here, if you want your home to still have valuation, there needs to be a sustainability plan to, you know, proactively get in front of the changing climate here.
1: With early voting already underway, Arizona voters are asking candidates for exactly that, a plan. For the PBS NewsHour, I'm Stephanie Tsai in Phoenix.
0: President Trump is back on the campaign trail tonight in Ohio with the midterm elections closing in. Joining us now to break it down and more is our Politics Monday duo, Amy Walter of the Cook Political Report with Amy Walter and Tamara Keith of NPR. It's always great to see you both.
11: Good to be here.
0: So the president's going to be in Ohio tonight, and he appears increasingly concerned about rising gas and diesel prices, but rather than acknowledge the impact of the war in Iran, he's blaming the war in Ukraine. Tam, what do you make of this effort to shift blame for an economic problem that's becoming harder to ignore?
11: And he's also trying to solve it by importing diesel from Russia, which seems to be pretty clearly prohibited by laws, including one he just signed. He's getting a lot of bipartisan pushback from Congress on that. The reality is that the American people blame the president and his policies for high prices. And that is a problem for the president and his party in this midterm year.
0: And Amy, how do you see Republicans calibrating, if at all?
12: Well, listen, they understand that this is a cost of living election. And so what you'll hear them talking about in their campaign ads is about ways in which they're trying to bring costs down. Maybe they'll be taking on big pharma or insurance, but they'll talk about affordability. A couple of them, of course, have come out and said the war needs to end. We've seen just a handful of incumbents saying that. The thing about the president, too, and he's been going after other people, too, and blaming or going after them, either blaming them for the high costs or just choosing to put his anger and deflecting it there. And I think what we have is a president who is very good when he is up against one foil. So when he was running against Hillary Clinton, when he was running against Joe Biden, and he could make the election about them, it really helped his numbers, actually, when he was able to shift it over there. He doesn't have that foil this time around. And you can see he is really struggling to figure out, how do I make it about something other than me? Meanwhile, voters are saying, we'd like you to spend more time talking about the issues that matter to us, not just the issues that maybe are grabbing your attention at this moment.
0: And let's shift our focus to South Carolina, because this is a Senate race that Republicans would and could normally take for granted. It's become surprisingly competitive. And the war in Iran has emerged as a point of contention with the Republican in that race, Darlene Graham, on the defensive. Take a look at last night's debate.
13: Several days after one of those votes, she had the audacity to walk out onto this stage and admit that national security isn't really her thing. South Carolina, if your surgeon said that appendectomies aren't really his thing, would you still hand him a scalpel? No. So why would we hand Darlene Graham a full term in the U.S. Senate?
14: At least I'm honest. If I don't know something, I am glad to say it. And I'll say it again tonight. But you are deceiving the people of South Carolina. You have flip-flopped on everything.
0: Republicans spending time and money in South Carolina to defend a seat.
12: That's right. Look, this is one of those races that has come up pretty late. First, the Democrat that started the conversation here, Dr. Annie Andrews, got kind of a head start in this race because when she was running against the late Lindsey Graham, he is a very polarizing figure, and she was able to raise a lot of money. So she had a lot of money in the bank ready to go, she thought, in a campaign against Lindsey Graham. Now that it's Darlene Graham, his sister, she has been able to build up her own name ID and message. While the Graham campaign was sort of on their back feet, right? Not a lot of people know anything about Darlene Graham. So this has taken a race that, you're right, in any other year, a deep red state like this shouldn't be a problem for Republicans. But because few people know much about Darlene Graham, Andrews has had a head start with her fundraising, and she's been able to communicate. Republicans now have to come in and start spending here. They cannot take any seat for granted, even a seat as deep red as this.
0: And Tam, on that point, this close to the midterms, the travel schedule says a lot. So President Trump, he's in Ohio, he's going to head to Alaska, Montana, Arizona, Georgia, and then he heads back to Ohio again. What does that tell you about the GOP's political vulnerabilities?
11: Well, it tells me that they are defending a lot of territory that they would rather not be defending. You also have to keep in mind that they are dropping hundreds of millions of dollars in Texas to try to keep Texas red. And the fact that they have to do that is remarkable. The fact that the president is then having to go to Alaska and Montana, these are not states where Republicans should have to be defending territory, and yet they are. This isn't just a case of like, oh, an unpopular Republican president can only go to red states, so he's going to red states to hold rallies. Mm-hmm. In fact, he's going to red states where they are also spending money on the air to try to maintain the Republican control of the Senate.
12: Yeah.
0: And you've got some reporting about those taxpayer-funded Trump ads that were on the air not too long ago.
11: Like literally really not too long ago. Yeah. You know, the president had posted on October 5th that the U.S. government would no longer be paying for those ads, that instead MAGA Inc., his super PAC, would pay for them. These ads are very pro-Trump. They really look like campaign ads. In fact, one is literally a copy of a campaign ad that the campaign had put together during the 2024 cycle. Okay, so he announces on October 5th, taxpayers won't be paying for these anymore. Well, in the intervening week, $10 million of taxpayer funds went to put these ads on the air. So the announcement was not immediate, apparently, and only after a federal judge intervened and put an order in place, a temporary order, the ads finally came off the air, a White House official confirming that the ads will stop airing, finally, but that they missed the judge's deadline by a little bit.
0: And Amy, Tam mentioned a minute ago the Texas Senate race. You've got James Tallarico. He's back on the campaign trail after falling ill. He was, you know, not seen publicly for a couple of weeks. There's all sorts of conspiracy theories about where he was. How does he push back against what is clear misinformation, disinformation, without amplifying it?
12: Yeah, well, it seems to me that in this day and age, getting out there as quickly as possible, trying to tell people as much as you can so it doesn't look as if you're hiding something. But people are going to believe what they want to believe as well. I think the thing about the Texas Senate race, again, it is quite remarkable that we're still that we're talking about this state and how much money's been spent, and that the Democrat now has been on the offense for pretty much this entire campaign. This is the first opportunity that Republicans have had to kind of put him back a little bit, based on something that was just a rumor that started. But fundamentally, Jeff, you know, when you think about where the race for control of Senate goes through, going back to Tam's point, the fact that it really is going through Texas, Alaska, Ohio, and Iowa, all states Trump won by double digits, that is the story of the 2026 midterms right there.
11: And if those states are in play statewide at the Senate level, that means that various House races underneath those, further down the ballot, are also in play.
12: Yeah.
0: Amy Walter, Tamara Keith, always a pleasure. Thank you both.
11: You're welcome.
12: You're welcome.

0: New reports out today show Elon Musk has donated more than $250 million to support Republicans in the midterm elections since July. And that brings his total political contributions this election cycle to more than $365 million, making him by far the largest known donor and one of the biggest political contributors in modern U.S. history. Musk has kept a lower profile this election cycle, but questions about his influence on the federal government remain. And that influence is the focus of a new book by Michael Lewis, the best-selling author of Moneyball and The Big Short. Lisa Desjardins spoke with him about Musk's time leading Doge and the federal workers who found themselves in its crosshairs.
1: In the early months of 2025, Elon Musk oversaw Doge's shock and awe campaign to cut $2 trillion from the federal budget. Those promised savings never materialized, and Musk left the government after 4 months. But the chaos and cuts, including tens of thousands of layoffs, many later deemed illegal, left a lasting impact on the civil service. A new book by Michael Lewis untangles some of what happened with new details from inside the institutions Musk assailed. It's called Blockers, Rebels in the Deep State, after the name Musk used to describe federal workers unwilling to follow his orders. And Michael Lewis joins us now. Thank you so much.
2: Thanks for having me, Lisa.
1: You start with the story of Colin O'Brien. He was the chief of security at the Independent Institute of Peace, who single-handedly tried to keep out Doge from taking over their building. He ultimately failed, but at one point dramatically was able to lock in a group of Doge employees and security officers to prevent them from getting into the building.
2: Yes, hermetically seal them within his own building.
1: Why did you start at that point?
2: It's because I think that the very beginning of this story, it's still going on. Just because Doge is gone doesn't mean stuff like this is still not going on. But the precondition for what happened in the federal government, this kind of seizure of power, starts with a pretty crude seizure of all the guns. Like, you don't think of it because it wasn't a shooting war, but it was this independent entity, the Institute of Peace. It has congressional funding, but it's chartered to be at arm's length from the president, for sure. And that Doge was coming in to show that they could take that too. Mm-hmm. And to do that, they needed not only the FBI, who they eventually co-opt, but the private security company that the Institute of Peace hires. And the way they get them is they say, if your guns don't come on our side, we're going to remove your State Department contract.
1: Your much larger contract.
2: They blackmail them into that. So if you look at the very beginning of this phenomenon, they seize power very crudely, and then they lop off the heads of anybody who's like an independent referee, the inspectors general, anybody who might identify waste, fraud, abuse, corruption. And so they create the environment in which they can do whatever they want to do. So that's why I started with that.
1: When I read the book, it felt like you were reaching a few epiphanies, and there's one of them that I'd like you to read.
2: Oh, sure. I think the civil service is like this great undiscovered gold mine of material, of people, and it's incredibly important. And this is, I think, I'm setting up the civil service. American civil servants, as a group, have learned that any attention they receive tends to be negative attention. And in any case, the sort of person who goes to work for the government isn't usually looking to be the life of the party. The federal bureaucracy wasn't exactly out of touch with the society it served, but its society was out of touch with it.
1: What do you mean by that? Society out of touch with federal workers?
2: I mean, I think what I've written about these people demonstrates the point. They're unbelievable characters doing unbelievably important things, like, I drink this without worrying about it because someone in the government has done something. Mm-hmm. And you eat the food because someone in the government has done something. The government is filled with these experts who can make far more in the private sector, who are obsessed with some interesting thing the private sector won't deal with. And their stories don't get told. I feel like every politician, before they get up to give a speech or do a town hall, should have to identify one civil servant whose work they admire and explain why they're important. So we all get a little bit of an education.
1: One of those civil servants that you talk about is Kathleen Walters. She was the IRS privacy chief, essentially, in charge of protecting their data when Doge came to take the data.
2: Yes.
1: She ultimately was unsuccessful, though she was able to sort of fend them off for a little while.
2: She was locking herself in conference rooms with the lights off so they couldn't find her because they were running around looking to fire her. It was actual hide and seek inside the IRS. This is the human being. Yeah. Who stands between your tax return and a political operation that would weaponize it, that would use it against you.
1: Why was Doge trying to get that data? How did they use it?
2: It was DHS.
1: Yeah.
2: Now, it's probably Doge and DHS. It was something called the ICE Innovation Lab. But inside the IRS, there is a database of 7 million tax returns of undocumented workers. We have told the undocumented community for 30 years that if you file your taxes, you pay taxes, you're more likely to gain a path to citizenship. Mm-hmm. You're showing that you're like willing to participate in the society, contribute to the society. And we've told that community that the tax returns are as sacred as citizens' tax returns. No information will be used against you. What Doge in the DHS figured out, ICE figured out, was the tax returns contained the most recent home address of 7 million people. And they wanted to go find the people in their homes. What we do know, because I found people who owned and ran apartment buildings for low-income Latinos through the South and Southwest, that suddenly, in April of last year, ICE patrol people, the ICE Army, was showing up at midnight with the addresses and knew exactly where people were. And the people who run the apartment buildings had instituted programs in response, like, we'll move you every 6 months so your address is always changed.
1: Because we don't know how, but somehow federal government has found you.
2: Yes. When I bumped into these people, they said, wait, you just explained to us, like, how they know where they live.
1: Elon Musk is actually back in government. He's been appointed to work with the Pentagon on an initiative dealing with the future of warfare. Mm. You were able to speak to insiders around Doge. What does that tell you about the culture there and what might be ahead from Elon Musk?
2: Doge is mysterious because Elon Musk isn't a fool, but he looks like he was on a fool's errand. He said he was going to cut $2 trillion out of the deficit. He only attacked a part of the government that was about 20% of the budget. It was never going to cut $2 trillion. It was never going to work. Right. It was doomed to fail if actually he was trying to do what he said he was trying to do. If, on the other hand, what he was trying to do was sow chaos and confusion and create a lot of smoke and explosions so that the huge power grab that then happened could happen without people really paying as much attention because so much is going on at once, well, then it made a lot of sense. Now, what's odd about this is if you talk to Elon Musk's friends, they say Elon never lies. He always at least believes what he's saying. But it just seems impossible he could believe what he was saying about Doge. The lies are so preposterous. So what worries me about him anywhere near the federal government now is I just don't trust him. I mean, like, I don't know what he's going to do. And I know whatever he's going to say, I know it's not reliable. He may think it's true, but like, it's the words of a fabulist. So, I mean, maybe it's useful. Maybe he can help. But I'd be very wary.
1: Michael Lewis, the book is Blockers. Thank you so much for talking with us.
2: Thanks for having me.

0: For 6 years, the National Museum of the American Latino has existed without a building of its own, and that is about to change. In August, the Smithsonian's Board of Regents voted to give the museum a permanent home in the Arts and Industries Building. That's a 145-year-old landmark on the National Mall. The choice is practical as well as symbolic. Because the Smithsonian already owns the building, it can move ahead without seeking congressional approval for a new site. Sidestepping a potential political fight, as President Trump has sharply criticized the Smithsonian and proposed cutting funding for the museum. Jorge Zamanillo is the museum's founding director, and he joins us now. Thank you for being here.
1: Thank you for having me.
0: So why does this museum matter, and why is now the moment for it?
1: Well, this museum is so important. This is a project that's been over 3 decades in the making. People have been advocating for this museum, bipartisan support. They know that there was a lack of representation for Latinos in Smithsonian museums and in museums across the nation. So they made it their passion to make sure that this would happen. In December 2020, the museum was enacted. Legislation was passed to make sure that we advance the understanding of, you know, Latino culture and the impact Latinos have had in the United States.
0: So this is a 30-year-long effort. Why has it taken so long?
1: Most museums do take a while to get passed in legislation. If you look back at the National Museum of African American History and Culture, that was 100 years in the making. So imagine, you know, 30 years is not too bad, right? But it's important, you know, to make sure that everybody's behind this, preserving those stories, preserving that legacy, and how do we get that done? So I feel fortunate to have joined this project about 4.5 years ago to continue that journey.
0: The initial vision, as I understand it, was to create a new museum from the ground up. You're now taking over one of the Smithsonian's oldest buildings. What do you gain from that approach, and what do you give up?
1: Well, when we first looked at the Arts and Industry Building, it was one of the buildings that was in the legislation for us to study. And the amazing thing about it is that it's so symbolic. It's right at the heart of the mall. We call it the corazón of the mall, right? That's not lost on us. That's symbolism. So when I revisited this building last year with the board, and we said, you know, now that we've had some time to think about our story, our narrative, how we're going to develop this museum, this would really work. This building is, we could expand this building. We could expand the footprint. We could double the square footage. And it's a perfect opportunity to be at the heart of the mall and say the first national museum opened in 1881 is also going to be the latest museum to open for the Smithsonian.
0: How do you build one museum that reflects the diversity of the diaspora? You've got geographic, cultural, generational, political differences and nuances. How do you capture all of that without flattening the differences?
1: That's a great question. You know, Latinos are not a monolith. It's not a race. It's not about politics. So how do we do that? And it's really about the impact Latinos in the U.S. have had in this country and that American history narrative that we know goes back centuries. And how do we capture those stories? And how are they connected? What are the shared experiences that we have that make us Latinos? It's not just a census. It's not a name that you see, you check off a box and you say, I'm Latino or I'm Hispanic. It's about culture that we're building together. And that's what we want to represent.
0: President Trump, as you well know, he has criticized the Smithsonian. He has floated cutting off federal support. How much does that political pressure affect decisions you're making right now about what this museum will say and show?
1: Well, we always go back to scholarship, and we're presenting facts, and we're presenting all the stories we can. When I interview people in the field, when we go across the country meeting Latino communities and meeting people for the first time, we don't ask them what their religion is. We don't ask them what their political affiliation is. It's more about what is that impactful story that you can tell us? What are the objects that we can collect to tell those stories? And that's what really matters.
0: Is there an exhibit or an artifact that really, really excites you?
1: Well, I'm excited about the latest exhibit we have at our Molina Family Latino Gallery at American History. It's about salsa music. And the amazing thing about that, it's not just a music exhibit. We're talking about its Afro-Cuban roots in the Caribbean and how the music evolved into New York, into what salsa music is today. It talks about immigration. It talks about resistance. It talks about all these different topics, and that's what makes it exciting. But what I really do want to see in this museum is an opportunity for the visitors to first come in, and whether you have Puerto Rican heritage or Cuban or Colombian or Mexican, you walk in and you see something that resonates with you. That first thing that tells you, my story is not part of this larger narrative.
0: What's the timeline for the museum opening its doors?
1: The last museum took a little bit over 12 years to build, to raise the money for it, to collect the objects. So we're hoping to be along those same parameters. You know, can we open in the next decade or so? We exist as a museum already. We have a gallery. Now we have a building. And that's very symbolic, and it keeps that momentum going. We meet those milestones we need in order to achieve that opening date.
0: We were speaking during Hispanic Heritage Month. What are you doing to market, and what do you want Americans to understand about Latino history in this country?
1: The most important thing we're doing right now is part of our Making History tour. We're reaching to communities across the U.S. We've visited over 26 different states, over 50 different cities and rural communities to make sure we're engaging Latino communities. We just got back from Minneapolis. We were in Houston earlier this year. Next year, we're going back to L.A. and New York and also smaller towns throughout the year to make sure we connect with people and say, what is it you want to see in a museum?

0: deserve a fair shot at service.
1: Veterans often get stereotyped. Either everybody's a hero or everybody has post-traumatic stress disorder. There are hiring managers and employers that make assumptions on both sides, and I think both do a disservice to the veteran. We want to be treated like everybody else. All we're asking for is for a fair shot and for you to put some effort into learning what some of those military jobs and skill sets are. I was 19 when I deployed to Iraq. It was the summer of 2006. In October, my vehicle, the LAV, was hit by an improvised explosive device, also known as an IED. Two of my friends lost their lives. I came out with some serious head trauma and fractures, and then spinal, muscle, and nerve damage, which ultimately led me to a medical retirement from the Marine Corps. I had envisioned 20 years in the Marines. Having that ripped from you in milliseconds is devastating. Integrating back into civilian life was difficult. When you're a company commander, for example, and you put that down on your job application or your resume, most people are not going to know what that means. But you have led hundreds of people through really tough environments. You've been in charge of tens of millions of dollars. You've been directly responsible for life and death, objectives, logistics, human resources, all of these things that theoretically should translate well into the civilian workforce, but a lot of civilian leaders don't understand that experience. So I currently serve as a municipal manager in the Pittsburgh area. So we're the power company, we're the water company. Essentially, we're the CEO of the town, being adaptable and figuring out a way to get it done. Those are skill sets that are really, really useful in almost any field that you go into in the civilian sector. There is no such thing as not my job in the military. Every place needs leaders who are calm under fire, who can adapt, who will get the job done even if the mission parameters change. There certainly should be a better avenue in connecting those service members and veterans to civilian jobs. My name is Dwight Bardorf. This is my brief but spectacular take on translating military service into civilian life.
0: And you can watch more brief but spectacular videos online at pbs.org/newshour/brief. And that's the NewsHour for tonight. I'm Jeff Bennett. For all of us here at the PBS NewsHour, thanks for spending part of your evening with us.
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2: 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Thank you.

0: stay with us for Marketplace coming up next. And traffic first, we're going to head, I think, to the North Bay. That's right. Here's Gretchen Landcor.
1: We'll start in Sonoma with a problem for Highway 12. It's eastbound at

0: after Agua Caliente Road. A pickup and a box truck involved in a head-on crash. Tow trucks are there. Traffic is backed up in both directions while they get them loaded up. And in San Rafael, a problem for 101 southbound at Lincoln Avenue. Three vehicles involved in a crash just cleared to the shoulder. Traffic still slow from Lucas Valley Road. Gretchen Lankor for KQED.
1: All right. Thanks, Gretchen. 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
2: Live from KQED News, I'm Natalia Navarro. Bay Area members of Congress are condemning the search of Minnesota Representative Ilhan Omar's Washington, D.C. home this morning by federal Homeland Security agents. South Bay Congressman Ro Khanna issued a video statement.
3: It is simply chilling that they are targeting political opponents this way, and it is disturbing that they are targeting Muslim Americans and a Muslim American woman legislator. Any decent American needs to stand up and speak out.
2: North Bay Congressman Mike Thompson compared the action against Omar, who is a frequent critic of President Trump, to the administration's earlier attempts to prosecute California Senator Adam Schiff. Omar herself called the search part of Trump's, quote, campaign of political intimidation. The Nobel Prize for Economics was awarded today to Stanford Professor Emeritus Robert Hall. Hall's groundbreaking research was into how choices by individuals and small businesses can affect the stock market and the economy. Valerie Ramey is a former student of Hall's and a senior fellow at the Hoover Institute.
4: It was part of this really important revolution that said, let's link our macro theories to how consumers behave and how firms behave.
2: Hall told Stanford's news service that as a graduate of public schools in Palo Alto and of UC Berkeley, he hopes California taxpayers got a good return on their investment. Hall shares the prize with Columbia University professor Michael Wortford. I'm Natalia Navarro, KQED News.
1: And the forecast for tonight calls for mostly clear skies inland, partly cloudy overnight, temperatures in the 40s to lower 50s, sunshine tomorrow, and highs from the upper 60s to the lower 80s. We'll see temperatures rise as we get toward the end of the week and into the weekend. It should reach 78 in San Rafael tomorrow, and in Oakland, expect a high of 72. 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I'm Sandy Althaus. The time now is 4 o'clock.
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6: In Los Angeles, I'm Kai Rizdahl. It is Monday today, the 12th of October. Good, as it always is, to have you along, everybody. Not a whole lot of data today, it being a federal holiday and all, but we are in for a big week during which inflation will be front and center. The Labor Department will share with us an update on the Consumer Price Index Wednesday morning, the Producer Price Index on Thursday, and the Import Price Index come Friday. So Marketplace's Justin Ho is going to get us going with what we in the news business call a look ahead.
7: Whenever inflation reports come out, the numbers that get the most attention are the headline figures, which include food and energy prices. But let's set those aside, because when it comes to energy prices right now,
8: we don't know a lot.
7: Nicole Servi is an economist with Wells Fargo. We don't know how any of the president's deals with Russia or whoever are going to affect oil markets. We don't know when or if the war is going to end. Servi says energy prices are just too volatile.
9: And similarly, food is in the same category where you could have a bad harvest in a far-flung area that swings the entire food category.
7: If you strip out food and energy prices, you get what's known as core inflation. And it's running kind of hot, too. Ryan Sweet, chief global economist with Oxford Economics, says that's partly because of AI demand.
10: Driving up the prices for computing, memory, chips.
7: Another factor is tariffs. Jennifer Lee with BMO Capital Markets says they are also pushing up the price of electronics and other imported goods.
11: Clothing is another example because, you know, that's still being imported.
7: But the thing is, you can't really strip energy prices out of your inflation calculation. Nicole Servi at Wells Fargo says apparel prices are going up because of higher transportation costs, which are being pushed up by higher fuel prices. Same story with airfares.
9: They're up more than 20% relative to a year ago, and that is because a lot of their cost comes from jet fuel.
7: Servi says it can take a year for the rising cost of energy to eventually show up in consumer prices. I'm Justin Ho for Marketplace.
6: I'm sure you've heard the Nobel news of the day. The prize went to two Americans for coming up with, to quote the committee, an understanding of how the total mass of individual households and businesses affect the economy through their actions. I mean, I'm just saying, but that's what we do on this program every single day. Wall Street to start the week. Stocks did trade, bonds did not. Kind of a wash, all in all. We will have the details when we do the numbers.

0: Sometimes we record interviews that just don't make it to air. Today, though, we're going to make an exception. The audio you're going to hear in the next minute or two is from May of last year, when ADP chief economist Neela Richardson and I met a 34-year-old guy in Salt Lake City, Utah, for our series, The Age of Work. It's about how changing demographics are changing the global economy. Wealthy countries like the United States and Europe are getting older. Developing economies like Vietnam and, for us today, India, are younger and getting more productive. Here's that audio.
1: My name is Akhil Tapia. I am a software slash video game developer. Been in Utah for 11 years this August, and I'm soon going to be moving back to India.
0: Akhil got his master's in the United States, worked a series of jobs in video games and technology until he was laid off. He did look for something new, could not find anything before his visa ran out. We didn't air that interview because just as we got home and started working on the stories from that trip, remember, this was May of last year, American immigration policy turned upside down. One thing he said, though, did stay with us. Have you ever lived in India as an adult?
1: No. Yeah, I often think about that, and I think it would be interesting to kind of get the experiences that I've had here and then apply them to about as diametrically opposite of a culture as I can find. Like, Utah is kind of quiet, and I come from Mumbai, which is like one of the densest, busiest cities in the world.
0: Fact check. True.
2: We should just stop and get some of this street ambi, baby. The thing you never hear is the sound of a collision, which just amazes me.
0: Neela and I were in Mumbai last month, and we both knew that one of the first things we had to do was get back in touch with Akhil. His neighborhood looks a lot like you'd find in New York, maybe. Lots of traffic, tall buildings, apartments, above ground floor retail. And fittingly for Akhil, remember, he's a software and video games guy, his street is Mumbai's wholesale and retail hub for electronics. Side-by-side stores, full to the brim with computer gear and laptops and cords. Repair people, too, of course. The entrance to Akhil's place is next to a store that's all audio equipment, speakers and soundboards and microphones, and then, off to the side, a tiny staircase.
3: Those are steep steps.
2: Well, these are no-joke stairs.
3: Can't imagine bringing groceries up.
0: Besides being steep, these steps up to the fourth floor were also super narrow. And before I could even knock, Akhil's dad opened the front door.
4: Oh, hello.
2: Hello, good to see you again. How are you?
4: Hi.
2: Sorry to intrude.
4: Please.
2: Please
4: come in.
3: Hi.
4: Hello.
3: Great to see you again.
2: Should we take our shoes off,
3: then?
2: Shoes off?
4: Yes.
0: Akhil's parents kept to the next room, trying to stay out of the way.
1: Yes, those
2: are
1: my parents.
2: They can come in and watch if they want. It's just us talking.
1: Yeah, they're really excited to be here.
2: Well, good. We're excited to be here, too.
0: Mom and Dad have moved to a new place, so Akhil is actually living here in the family's old apartment, the one he grew up in.
3: You're used to holding the mic as well, so.
2: Yeah.
1: This is, believe it or not, only my second time.
2: There you go. That's all that matters. That's all that matters. It's been a year.
1: Yes, it has been quite an eventful year, in some ways, and then somewhat uneventful in other ways. The change was very big. And I don't think I'm fully used to it yet. So obviously, like, having family here and all of that is a big help. But yeah, the city is not quite my speed. It's a bit too fast for me now.
0: I mean, I get it. Mumbai is kind of overwhelming and in your face. You can find every slice of the Indian economy in this one city. It's the financial capital as well. And one reason it does move so fast is because there are so many young people here. The median age in Mumbai and in India as a whole is around 29, 10 years younger than the United States. And global companies are taking notice. They are investing in India, growing their presence, and opening offices here.
3: For your friends who didn't work in the U.S., what is a perception of the U.S. and working in the U.S. that is different than your actual experience?
1: I think it is largely driven by like Instagram and like shorts and like social media.
2: Yeah. Oh, good.
3: That pretty much captures the U.S.,
1: yeah.
3: right?
1: Yeah. I think it is a bit more on the negative side now just because news of layoffs and immigration problems is largely how people in India relate through people like me who might have moved back, mm-hmm. where it's not a favorable thing. I think people are not excited to move abroad as much because the prospect of coming back is just as high.
2: Granted that you seem to have landed on your feet, your life has been turned upside down, and you seem remarkably positive.
1: I mean, what else? What other option do I have?
0: Akhil isn't the only young person in India asking themselves that question. India is the biggest source of international students for American colleges. But now, because of stricter visa rules and all the rest, fewer of them are even applying to study in the United States. The policy changes and the uncertainty also mean that Indians like Akhil, who often have worked in technology or business or medicine in the United States, are returning to India. More skilled young people entering an already young and crowded workforce. A couple of miles from Akhil's apartment and the electronics retail hub he lives right in the middle of is one of the biggest markets I have ever seen. It's a place where the shops on Akhil's block might very well buy their inventory.
3: I mean, I can't overstate the vastness
2: it's
3: of
2: huge.
3: What
2: it's
3: we're
2: huge.
3: Walking
2: We've been walking
3: through.
2: For 10 minutes, and it's just more... Market isn't even really the right word for where we are. It's like a whole shopping district with designated blocks for almost any product you can imagine. There are hundreds of tiny storefronts selling just pots and pans in one area, then a few blocks of just light fixtures, and then just textiles, an office and storage space built a few floors up above all that retail. Can I come here as a regular Indian person and shop, or is it wholesale, retail? What is this?
5: This is mainly for
2: wholesalers.
5: So people, you know, come from across different...
2: Look out, this guy wants to park his scooter.
5: Yeah, people come across from different part of India. You know, if they want to buy, let's say, notebooks, they buy 1,000 notebooks, and then they go back to their own city and then sell that. So that's...
2: They come here for that?
5: Yeah, because it's cheaper.
0: That's Ankit Sinha. He is our fixer and our occasional translator. We, of course, paid him for his services, which included some help steering us to one particular section of this market.
5: This Jaweri Bazaar is especially for lots of shops and vendors who sells jewelries and all sorts of jewelries, gold, silver, artificial jewelries.
0: After the break, then, some of the vendors in Jaweri Bazaar running generational businesses, some of which, and I am not kidding here, go back to the 1700s.

0: first, though, let's do the numbers. Dow Industrial's up 195 today, about 0.4%, 51,850. The NASDAQ down 120 points, that is 0.4%, 27,245. The S&P 500 down 4 points, less than 0.1%, 7807. Some Indian companies whose stock is listed in the United States, how about that? One of the biggies is tech and consulting company Infosys, which has the headquarters address of 44 Infosys Avenue in Bengaluru, that's in southern India. Shares on the New York Stock Exchange rose 0.9% on the day. The pharmaceutical concern Dr. Reddy's Laboratories, Global HQ, is in Hyderabad, about a 12-hour drive east out of Mumbai. Dr. Reddy's makes a lot of generic and over-the-counter meds. Shares gained nearly 3% on Wall Street. The FAA has warned all U.S. airlines about safety risks after attacks on the King Khalid International Airport in Riyadh. Delta Airlines was planning to launch its first nonstop flight between Atlanta and Riyadh later this month. It has been, of course, delayed. Delta down 2.5% on the day. United lost 2.8%. Bond market, as I said, was closed. 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
3: a high-tech arms race is heating up in Ukraine. One company that got rich making smartphone-controlled pet toys is now transforming the battlefield with AI-powered drones. 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
0: This is Marketplace. I'm Kai Rizdal. Neela and I are walking through Zaveri Bazaar in Mumbai with our fixer, Ankit. All right, I would like to point out, first of all, it is approximately the temperature of the sun. That seems to be a relevant point. We were all sweating after the 10-ish minute walk we had to take because the streets were just too crowded to get anywhere at all in a car. I would say, by the way, it's more dangerous to cross the street here than it was in Vietnam. Here it's just pandemonium. I was out with a guy yesterday and he said, we only have one rule, and that's that there are no rules.
4: Yeah, you have to be more instinctive. And
0: Oh, good. And I'm the guy who's been here for 48 hours. That's great.
4: And then
0: radio person killed in Mumbai.
4: And you need to be aware for all surroundings, like four sides of you.
0: There are scooters weaving through the streets, adding to the constant sound of honking. Whether you are inside or out, you cannot escape all the honking in Mumbai. Wait, over here, look out for the truck.
5: Thank you.
0: You know, as I recall, last time we were together overseas, you were pulling me out of the lane of traffic. So, you know, turnabout is fair play.
5: One good turn deserves another, right?
0: That's right.
5: We have to
0: watch out
5: in these new locations.
0: Oh, my lordy be. We're in Mumbai. After having been in Tennessee and Utah and the UK and Vietnam, and here we are, stop number 5 on our tour around the world for the Age of Work. Why are we here?
5: We're chasing youth. We've been chasing
0: for the
5: it.
0: For story and in life. That's
5: right.
0: A whole different thing.
5: We've been chasing it for 2 years now, and it's led us to this final stop in Mumbai, where the workforce is young, and the scale is big.
0: The scale is amazing, and we're gonna get to that. Compare this place to Vietnam for me, would you?
5: Yeah, so I would call India Vietnam's little sister. It's about 6 years behind demographically. But there's a lot of things, infrastructure-wise, that Vietnam had that India does not. But there's a lot of things that Vietnam was striving for that India has had for a very long time.
0: Okay. Challenges to the Indian economy. Go.
5: Infrastructure.
0: Yep.
5: Equality.
0: Yep.
5: Inequality.
0: Yeah.
5: When it comes to a workforce, when you have the top 25%, and I'm not saying that ratio is exact, so please don't take me literally.
0: Noted.
5: But the top of the workforce, highly skilled, highly educated,
0: right,
5: and growing in wealth.
0: Right.
5: And then you have the bottom 50% still struggling to make that leap because of the way India's economy developed.
0: And what's interesting is the Indian economy is growing at like 7-ish percent a year,
5: yeah,
0: right? It's the fastest growing big economy in the world.
5: And it's growing with its own playbook.
0: Right,
5: it's not
0: right,
5: replicating
0: right.
5: any other country's development
0: right.
5: path. And that's what makes it so special.
0: Sorry.
5: Don't know which way to go.
0: Yeah. Wow. We finally did find the jewelry shop we were looking for. Official opening time was 11 a.m. at 11:15, still shut tight. So we killed some time. Hey, Ankit, can you ask this guy what he's doing and if we can talk to him for a minute? Out on the sidewalk where we'd been waiting, there was a guy in what I can only describe as a tiny metal kiosk, maybe more like a cart. The whole thing went up to about my shoulder. He was sitting crisscross on a raised platform under a metal roof that keeps him dry when he works through monsoon season, which, yes, he does work through.
6: You can come sit.
0: I can come sit. I will come and sit. What is your name, sir? You just speak a little bit of English. He had a red velvet tray in his lap where he was beating pearls and other stones into a necklace. How long have you been doing this?
4: Almost 35 years now.
0: How old are you?
4: 35
0: years. 35, yeah. Yeah, that's what I thought. This is the question I ask American businesses all the time. I say, how's business? Are you buying and selling a lot of things?
4: आप खरीदते हैं बेचते हैं?
7: नहीं खरीदते नहीं. हम एक्चुअली मेकिंग करते हैं.
4: So people come and give him these materials that you see pearls, and his job is to make necklace out of it.
0: Oh, so he's a manufacturer. You're a manufacturer, not a retailer.
4: Yeah.
0: So they bring you the materials, you then sell it back to them. What is your profit?
7: पर मेरा मेकिंग चार्ज रहता है जो भी हो कम रहता है जो काम रहता है.
4: So it depends on the kind of design someone requests him. So it depends. It can range around 300 rupees to 500 rupees, which is roughly...
0: Three to $5, right? Give
4: yeah,
0: or take?
4: Yeah, $3 to $5. Yeah, roughly.
0: Yeah. Per piece?
4: Per piece.
0: That's not bad.
4: It takes about 1 hour to 2 hours for him to make one piece.
0: And how many hours a day do you work?
4: How many hours a day do you work? 12 hours a day.
0: 7 days a week, or do you take a day off?
7: 300.
0: Seven days. You do speak a little language. You know your numbers. So 12 hours a day, takes you about 2 hours to make a piece. You make six a day. That's 300 to 500 times six is like 18 bucks to 30 bucks a day, give or take.
4: 3,000 rupees din ka kamal lete hain.
7: Kaam kuvar hai grah kaaj.
4: Depends. If he has more orders, he can earn even more than that. But depends on how many orders he receives.
0: This guy sitting next to you, is he your competition?
4: He's a brother.
0: Aha! So it's a family business.
4: The entire line that you see are mostly his relatives.
0: Oh, that's so funny. I didn't even see it. There's a whole line of shops just yeah. like this. Little carts just like this.
7: 37 shops.
4: There are about 37
0: wow.
4: Stores like this. Wow. Pop-up stores.
5: Did you learn from your parents?
4: Where did you learn?
7: मेरे पिताजी यहीं पर काम करते थे उनके साथ
4: His father used to work here.
5: And how long has your family been doing this? Your parents?
4: कितने दिन से आपके फैमिली कर रहे हैं?
7: मैं वही चार दो तीन साल पीछे आया मैं भाई से.
4: About same 35-40 years.
0: Wow, amazing. As the brothers went back to work, we made our way into the now open jewelry store, the air-conditioned now open jewelry store.
8: Trying to reinflate.
0: It's a tiny, narrow storefront with mirrors for walls, mannequins, and super intricate gold jewelry displayed basically everywhere. People shop here for weddings or gifts for a birthday or when a baby's born.
8: Hello, good to see
9: you. Sorry to keep you waiting.
8: Oh, that's quite
9: I'm
8: all
9: really
8: right.
9: Sorry. My apologies.
8: Thank you very much.
10: Hi, good to meet you.
9: Hi, same here.
0: That's Anil Jain. He's the owner of R. Pukhraj Jewelers.
9: Just be with you in 2 minutes. Sorry.
8: Of course. I'm just fascinated to watch what you're doing.
9: I'm praying for the God, you know.
0: Makes sense, running a business.
9: We all Hindus do this, you
0: of
9: know.
0: Of course.
9: We first thank God and then we start our business.
0: He took out two little golden dishes. He put some cotton and some ghee, which is clarified butter, inside. He lit some incense, and then he prayed for 4 minutes.
9: I'm sorry. I'm through. I'm really sorry.
8: Do not apologize.
9: No.
8: Now, here comes the business question.
9: All right.
8: Business owners, you say,
9: yeah.
8: Always pray to the gods before they start for the day.
9: Yes.
8: How's your prayer going? How is business?
9: Business is not bad. Since our prime minister has given us a call that for a year all the Indians are not supposed to buy gold. That's
8: right.
9: What he's requested.
8: Yep.
9: And people are really following it out. So we have taken a hit of around 50-60% of business.
8: That's a lot.
9: Yes. But still we are not complaining because country first, you know.
8: Say more about that, country first.
9: Because the currency is getting devalued, and because of that effect, all the things are getting expensive.
0: The reason is probably no surprise, the Iran war and then the energy shock. India is the world's third largest importer of crude oil.
8: How long have you been here?
9: I'm here from the last 35 years.
8: Is it a family business or did you buy it?
9: Yes, legacy. And he's my son.
8: I was just going to say, where's the next generation? There he is. All right.
9: He will keep up the legacy.
8: Well, now you have to come here so we can talk to you.
9: Come here. He's a little shy, no?
8: We'll break him out of that. Don't worry about it. Tell us who you are.
11: I'm Dushang Jain. I work at R. Pukhraj Jewelers. Yes.
8: How old are you?
11: I'm 24 right now.
8: 24. What would you be doing if you weren't here with your dad?
11: I actually was doing something until my father gave me a reality check and asked me to come here.
8: Tell me about your friends, the other 24-year-olds in this economy. What is their economic mood?
11: Right now, everybody, all we talk about is, you know, how to save money when we go out.
8: All right. And what are they doing? What are their jobs? Are they in gold?
11: No,
8: are they?
11: I have one friend who's in gold from the same group, but others are trader. One's a web designer. Another one's an investment risk analyzer.
10: What were you doing before you came to work for your
11: dad
10: here?
11: Started a custom T-shirt printing company with my friend, and we did that for a couple of years.
0: Until Anil gave him that reality check, and now Dushank's got some ideas for how to grow the family jewelry store.
10: If you think about your aspirations for your son in this business, what would you like to see him do after you've retired and you're enjoying life? Where would you like him to take this business forward?
9: Expand, you know, expand whatever capability he has. He has to work at the utmost capacity and expand to his best ability. And in India, we don't retire, we only die.
8: Yeah.
9: You're right.
10: Oh, man.
9: Well said. We are constantly on the move.
0: Our journey through this economy that is constantly on the move continues tomorrow. We're going to visit a company whose work you without question know, even if you don't know it.

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1: This final note on the way out today, one more thing from Akhil Tapia. Neela and I were talking to him earlier in the program in his family's apartment. He is a video game guy, as we said. Turns out he is working on a new game. He and his colleagues are looking for funding in the hopes that it will turn into a steady gig.
2: So what's the new game?
3: Well, I can't go into a lot of detail about it, but it is... The general idea is we want to bring back the nostalgia of the 80s. And by what I mean is sort of the
4: Frogger?
1: Yeah.
3: No.
1: Did you live through the 80s, man?
4: What?
1: Nostalgia for the 80s?
3: Well, you can,
1: I was there, pal.
3: So you can tell me. This is like, yes, and I think you're the target audience for this game as well.
1: Oh, good.
3: As likely the first generation that grew up playing video games.
1: Yeah. As Neela said, we were in Mumbai chasing youth and got hit with nostalgia for the 1980s. Amir Babawi and Caitlin Ash, John Gordon and Noya Carr, Steve Mullis and Stephanie Seek are the Marketplace editing staff. Kelly Silvera is the news director. And I'm Kai Rizdal. We will see you tomorrow, everybody. This is APM.
5: But Kai will see you again today, if you'd like. Marketplace re-airing tonight at 6:30. A problem on the roads in San Jose. Here's Gretchen Lancor.
6: 680, southbound before Berryessa Road. We have a two-vehicle accident that's been scooted over to the center divide. Traffic is heavy for Montague Expressway. And in Hayward, a problem for 880, southbound just before A Street. A car in the middle lane and a semi that's over to the shoulder. Traffic heavy from Lewelling Boulevard. Gretchen Lancor for KQED.
5: 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Sustainable Conservation, a nonprofit organization that brings people together to solve the toughest challenges facing California's land, air, and water. Learn more at suscon.org. A coastal flood advisory in effect through Wednesday and a beach hazard statement in effect through tonight. I'm Sandy Althaus, and you're listening to KQED-FM San Francisco. 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
7: From KQED News, I'm Natalia Navarro. From the Golden State Valkyries franchise beginning just 2 years ago, team leaders have been loudly stating their goal, a WNBA playoff championship title in the first 5 years. Now it's an actual possibility as the Valks prepare for their best of seven series against the Atlanta Dream. WABE reporter Dormaya Vance covers the team, and she joins us now from Atlanta to talk more about this matchup. So the big question mark right now for this series is where the Atlanta games will actually be held. Can you get us up to date? What is the latest there?
8: Here in Atlanta, the games are kind of up in the air. It's looking kind of unclear. The latest that we know as far as on my end, I actually reached out to their PR today and haven't heard back, but they're finalizing details. There's some places they could play, like Gas South Arena, but right now it's still unclear.
7: They regularly play at Gateway Center Arena, is that right?
8: Yeah, Gateway and College Park.
7: And that only seats 3,500 people, as opposed to Chase Center, which we call Ball Hall over here, seats about five times that. What's the atmosphere like at Gateway Center?
8: The Dream has been selling out games for the past two, three seasons. So the energy, every time I've gone to a game, whether that's in Gateway or whether that's in State Farm Arena, the fans are always bringing the energy. I really think that there's always been this thing around making sure the Dream has support, and the number of fans that go there, they definitely show up. Like, most of the time, they're barely sitting down. And I think it's just sort of like this Southern culture around just making sure our home team gets the support that they need, especially with the popularity of the WNBA on the rise, as we've seen in the past few years.
7: I know that they are also trying to get these finals games moved to a bigger arena. Is that right?
8: So basically, the Dream has a contract with State Farm Arena that they're going to start playing there for their home court next year. So they're going to be packing out more seats every time they play, instead of sort of having that back and forth for bigger games at State Farm and then sort of like normal games at Gateway. So all their games will be at State Farm starting next year.
7: So it's looking like semi-likely that these final games will be played at Gateway Center, which is obviously a much smaller arena, but as you say, has a really good energy. Is there a way that they can use that to their advantage against a team that plays in a much bigger, different arena?
8: The energy definitely translates to the bench. I really enjoy seeing how they turn up the heat as far as the Dream. They might start out slow, but one thing that I do think they accomplish well is working together as a team, because they have a lot of depth. There's not just one player that can take the reins or whatever. They have multiple players that can do multiple things, and I think with the crowd cheering them on, that just elevates it even more. So I think having that smaller, more intimate energy can definitely build the momentum for the Dream.
7: It has been about 13 years since the Dream has made the WNBA Finals, so fans, I'm sure, have got to be so excited. How are fans feeling about making it this far this year and the fact that they'll be going up against the Valkyries?
8: Fans are super excited. Like, it's been a long time coming, right? Like you just said, they're sort of just now getting to this point once again after that, and so a lot of people are just so excited to see the Dream sort of get to this point, because they've been around since 2008. And so seeing just like them get their due, in essence, I think a lot of fans are really excited just to see them take it up to that next level and hopefully win their first title ever.
7: It's bound to be a super exciting matchup. Thank you so much for being here.
8: Thank you so much for having me.
7: The first game of the WNBA Finals will be Saturday at 12:30 p.m. at Chase Center, also known as Ball Hall. And don't worry, basketball fans, there will be more Valkyries coverage on air and online at kqed.org. We had WABE reporter Dormaya Vance, and I'm Natalia Navarro, KQED News.
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0: 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I'm Sandy Althaus. 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
1: This is All Things Considered from NPR News. I'm Ilse Chang. Runaway inflation, unemployment, those are two big challenges for any economy, as we've all been reminded in recent years. Well, two Americans, Robert Hall and Michael Woodford, won the Nobel Prize in Economics today for work that helps policymakers address those threats. NPR's Scott Horsley reports.
2: One of the oldest problems for the economics profession, and one that still haunts us today, is how to tamp down the cycles of boom and bust that trigger soaring prices in good times and widespread layoffs in recessions. After the Great Depression, almost a century ago, John Maynard Keynes made the argument that supply and demand don't automatically balance out to produce stable prices and full employment. So the Nobel Prize Committee Chairman John Hassler says the government has to step in.
3: Keynes' remedy was government intervention. By stimulating the economy in recessions and slowing it down in booms, the hope is to keep unemployment from reaching high levels during recessions and to maintain low inflation during booms.
2: That worked until the 1970s, when the economy was rocked by a double whammy of high inflation and unemployment. The Keynesian recipe seemed no match for stagflation. Some argued for giving up on intervention and letting the business cycle run its course. Others took a different view, including the two men who share this year's Nobel Prize. Robert Hall and Michael Woodford created a new foundation for Keynesian models that looks beneath the surface of aggregate supply and demand at the individual choices that families and businesses make.
3: To understand how stabilization policy affects the economy as a whole, one needs to start with describing how individual households decide on consumption and how individual firms make pricing decisions.
2: Hall focused on the demand side of the picture, while Woodford concentrated on supply. Woodford told reporters during the announcement this morning he's elated at the recognition for their work.
4: It's a tremendous honor. It's a surprise, but I'm feeling very good about it.
2: Both Woodford and Hall stressed the important role that expectations play in economic decisions. It can be costly to change prices, for example, so businesses try to pick a price that will work not just for today's conditions, but where they think the economy's going. Likewise, consumers also tend to be forward-looking, says Tim Boppert of the Nobel Prize Committee.
5: Yes, current disposable income matters, but also expectation about the entire future path of income is relevant too. If consumers see dark clouds on the horizon, they cut back on consumption already today.
2: The two economists' research helped shape the models that policymakers around the world use to set interest rates and tax policy and make decisions about government spending. Woodford says policymakers should be transparent about what they're doing because those decisions in turn affect the choices that families and businesses make.
4: Their expectations and their understanding of what policy is likely to be like in the future are actually crucial to the effects of policy.
2: Woodford and Hall will share the prize money of about $1.3 million. Hall thanked the taxpayers of California and the federal government who helped to pay for his education at Berkeley and MIT. He said he hopes they'll consider the Nobel Prize a satisfactory return on their investment. Scott Horsley, NPR News, Washington.
1: Modern life offers us a lot of control over temperature. We push the thermostat up or down, put on layers, take them off. We avoid extreme temperatures when we can help it. But some scientists believe that putting people in a hot spot in a controlled way could be good for them. NPR's Will Stone recently traveled to Norway to speak with researchers who are interested in sauna and other forms of heat.
6: The study of how heat affects our body isn't new. In the late 1700s, a British doctor ran a bold set of experiments. He brought steak and eggs into a piping hot room and observed that, unlike the food, his own body did not cook. Our acute response to heat and how our body keeps cool is now well understood. Faced with extreme temperatures, blood vessels dilate, heart rate speeds up, and blood is pushed to the skin where it cools down as we sweat. Our body releases hormones and activates heat shock proteins that protect our cells. This knowledge has shaped medical care, for example, with heat-related illness. But how to use heat to improve health?
7: Unfortunately, that question is easy to answer. There is not very much evidence out there.
6: Dr. Hans Hägglund is a hematologist at the Karolinska University Hospital in Stockholm, though he was here in Norway where I interviewed him in a sauna for a symposium on heat therapy. He even wrote a popular book on the topic, earning him a title from the Swedish Sauna Academy.
7: After that, I was named the sauna doctor.
6: Hägglund is thrilled the practice is attracting more followers. It's become a social outlet and a staple of the broader wellness movement.
7: It's really booming, and it's here to stay, I think.
6: Meanwhile, most of the claims floating around online are not based on the kind of well-controlled human studies that medicine relies on to establish the benefits and risks of a given therapy. This is what Hägglund and others are hoping to change.
8: Give it prominence. Let people understand that, you know, this is not some woo-woo or, you know, some kind of snake oil.
6: Eric Lee is a postdoctoral researcher at the Montreal Heart Institute and lead scientist at a nonprofit called the Sauna Research Foundation. And he spends a lot of time explaining to friends and other scientists what he does.
8: When I tell them heat therapy, they're like, heat therapy? What do you mean heat therapy? I'm like, well, you use heat to improve your health. Is that a thing?
6: It is, and Lee's pushing for the field to gain more legitimacy. That's why his organization recently convened scientists from around the world at a trendy sauna resort outside Oslo so they could hash out how to rigorously study heat therapy and to form an organizing scientific body to steer the field. Ultimately, the goal is to answer some pretty basic questions. What's it good for? How hot should it be? What are the risks?
8: How much do I do? And all that kind of stuff. And I have a hard time answering that question. And I know listen to your body doesn't cut it. People want information.
6: There are certainly reasons to believe heat delivered as a strong stimulus in a time-limited manner holds promise for health. It works our cardiovascular system similar to light exercise and delivers some of the same benefits. Plus, influential research, mostly from Finland, suggests people who spend more time in the sauna live longer and have lower rates of cardiovascular disease and even Alzheimer's. While these findings are encouraging, Lee says they are observational studies, so you can only conclude so much about safety or how effective it is.
8: To change policy, we have to do the not-so-sexy stuff. We need to test it out in a trial.
6: All of this could lay the foundation for medical societies or governments to one day recommend heat therapy alongside other lifestyle interventions like exercise. And the research is starting to pick up. For example, Lee has run one of the only randomized controlled trials on sauna bathing, showing that adding it to exercise offered extra benefits for people at risk of cardiovascular disease. Others are focusing on mental health. In her research, Ashley Mason, a clinical psychologist at the University of California, San Francisco, is looking at different forms of heat therapy, infrared machines, Finnish sauna, and heated blankets.
9: Scientists around the world are getting interested in this and figuring out ways to study heat therapies. But we're all over the place. We need to establish, how do we write about our work? What are the standards? What are the norms? What are the terms? What are the definitions? Do we agree about them?
6: These are the growing pains for a new field of scientific study, even one built on age-old practices. Will Stone, NPR News, Oslo.
1: You're listening to All Things Considered from NPR News. There's a 1-2 punch coming for households in the Northeast as fall turns to winter. Drivers are already taking a hit from the U.S. war with Iran in the form of more expensive gasoline. And now, home heating oil prices are on the rise. As Maine Public's Ari Snyder reports, it has some people in that state nervous about staying warm this winter.
10: It's a hot, sunny afternoon at the Farmington Fair in western Maine, the kind of bright September day that makes the long northern winter feel like a safely distant threat. But Krista Hinckley is already worried.
11: Oil prices are absolutely outrageous, and we're concerned that we're not going to even make it through the winter.
10: Hinckley says she and her family are cutting back where they can, chasing discounts and even eating less food. She works as a hearing aid provider and says many of her clients are in a similar position.
11: And that's also their biggest concern, is how am I going to heat my home this winter?
10: Nationally, most households heat with natural gas or electricity. But in the Northeast, many homes rely on heating oil, a fuel similar to diesel that's delivered by truck to power boilers and furnaces. That's due to higher electricity prices and limited natural gas infrastructure in the region, says Mark Wolf with the National Energy Assistance Directors Association. And it means consumers here are feeling an extra crunch from the loss of refining capacity, the result of the wars in Iran and Ukraine.
12: So as a result, we're seeing very tight supplies for diesel and heating oil.
10: In Maine, heating fuel prices hit a record high in September at more than $6 a gallon on average, an 81% jump from last year. That works out to an average household winter heating bill of nearly $3,000, according to a report from Wolf's organization. And he says the picture in nearby states is similarly dire.
12: In New York and Massachusetts, prices were about $6.15 a gallon. That's 70% more than it was last year at this time.
10: Wolf says it's hitting households already stretched by the rising cost of gas and other essentials.
12: So this is putting significant pressure on lower income families.
13: We're seeing about the highest demand that we have seen for assistance and for services, and especially this early in the season.
10: Jason Perrin is the CEO of AVEC Community Action, which administers the federally funded low-income home energy assistance program in northern and eastern Maine. The early season demand is hard to meet, he says, because federal funding typically isn't available until November.
13: We've had some households that have been without fuel now for over a month and are just at the critical point where they're like, it's starting to become unbearable.
10: Ahead of the midterm elections, Democrats are laying the affordability issue at the feet of Republicans, much as Republicans harnessed voter anger over rising prices during the last energy spike, triggered by Russia's full-scale invasion of Ukraine when Joe Biden was in the White House. But as the national parties jockey for position in the political horse race, at the fair in western Maine, Stuart Wyman has just been burned by the results of an actual horse race.
14: I don't think I won. I had the 5 horse, which did terrible.
10: And Wyman says he's not feeling much better about his heating oil prospects. He lives alone, so any increase in costs hits his budget hard.
14: It's kind of scary going into the winter knowing right now what the prices are going to be, and I'm not sure they're going to drop a whole heck of a lot in the short term.
10: Wyman says he's been waiting as long as possible to fill his tank, but with nighttime temperatures dipping into the 30s, he's not sure how much longer he can hold out. For NPR News, I'm Ari Snyder in Farmington, Maine.

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1: It is 4:48 right now. It took an extra second. Let's check in with Gretchen Lancour, who I believe is bringing us to the East Bay.
2: In Fremont, we have a problem for 880 northbound just before Dakota Road. A signal alert issued for a disabled vehicle that's blocking the second lane from the left. They can't get it into neutral to move it, so a tow is going to have to come and load it up. Traffic is stopped back to Thornton Avenue. And for the lower deck of the Bay Bridge, eastbound 80 before the island, we have a stall in the left lane. Bridge units are going to try to roll it off to the exit. Traffic is solid from 101. Gretchen Lancour for KQED.
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0: From NPR News, this is All Things Considered. I'm Elsa Chang. If you live in an urban area, you've probably noticed a rapid rise in electric micro-mobility devices. I certainly have here in L.A. We're talking about things like e-bikes, e-scooters, one-wheels, and electric unicycles. Riders zip across parking lots and roll down sidewalks and often end up in emergency rooms. And that is causing debate as to how they should be regulated. NPR's Katie Riddle reports.
5: Electric unicycles are exactly what they sound like, self-balancing devices with a single wheel and a foot platform on either side. Riders can stand or sit as they travel. Mark Benz is part of a group of e-rider enthusiasts in Portland, Oregon. He rides his, quote, wheel, as he calls it, on his daily commute to work and just for fun. On this evening, he's standing outside at a restaurant where he plans to eat dinner before going for a ride. He points to his wheel.
6: I can kind of wedge my foot between the spiked pedal and the pad system to even, like, ride with only one foot.
5: Benz and his friend Jennifer Crusher meet up most weeks with other e-riders to take their wheels out around town. Crusher has been doing this for a number of years.
7: When you step into this vehicle, it's like you become Iron Man. You have so much power and so much control. It's like you're flying a dragon, and it's intoxicating.
5: Benz and Crusher are careful about safety. Crusher says she's got a reputation in the community as the safety mom who nags people to wear their helmets. Neither of them have ever had a bad accident, but they say they do happen.
6: I know of riders that have broken their backs, legs, arms, wrists. It can be a dangerous sport.
5: Of course, people can break

0: motorcycle crashes, not like bicycle crashes.
1: A rider traveling 20 miles per hour, for example, carries nearly 3 times the kinetic energy of the same rider traveling 12 miles per hour. For an e-bike rider in a crash, that's a lot more potential impact on the brain. Several studies have shown that e-bike riders are significantly more likely than cyclists to incur traumatic brain injuries in a crash.
0: My first e-bike crash patient came in 2020 in August. It was an older gentleman who crashed into a guardrail, breaking, as I recall, 23 ribs. There are 24 in the human body.
1: Since then, Ma has seen an increasing number of these injuries and even deaths.
0: One of the most tragic cases was of a recently retired nurse practitioner from UCSF going too fast downhill, losing control, suffering a lethal traumatic brain injury, and becoming an organ donor.
1: There is no complete national count of these kinds of crashes. Federal databases often do not reliably distinguish devices like unicycles, e-bikes, and e-scooters from conventional bicycles and other vehicles. One place it is showing up in the numbers, hospitals. One health data company found a 7.5-fold increase in recent years in the rate of children showing up in emergency rooms with e-bike and e-scooter injuries. Doctors like Ma are speaking up lately about the risks, especially for children.
0: If you look at Orange County, San Diego, we are now seeing e-bike crashes as the number one presenting condition for children in the emergency rooms of the pediatric trauma centers. This is astounding.
1: At Rady Children's Hospital San Diego in 2023, e-bikes accounted for nearly 40% of pediatric-related incidents that required a trauma team response. At Rady Children's Health Orange County, e-bike injuries surpassed falls and motor vehicle collisions in 2025 to become the leading cause of pediatric emergency trauma visits. Ma helped lead a successful effort in Marin County to prohibit children under 16 from riding certain kinds of e-bikes. He says more laws like this are urgently needed.
0: This is a condition which, you know, largely did not exist before the pandemic.
1: But some advocates for these devices don't agree that a rise in accidents can be blamed specifically on these electric micromobility devices. Matt Moore is with the nonprofit group People for Bikes. They do advocacy for bike-friendly policy. Moore says their group does appreciate the medical community speaking out about these deaths and accidents.
2: So they are rightfully, I think, raising the alarm.
1: In many states, the legal limit on micromobility devices is 28 miles per hour. Many doctors argue that even this speed is too fast. But Moore says that many of the vehicles causing concern aren't legal e-bikes at all. It's another kind of device that goes even faster.
2: They are what we're referring to as e-motos. They're faster, they're more powerful, they're heavier, and they're being sold directly to consumers, rather than through a power sports dealer or a local bicycle shop.
1: E-motos are a relatively new category. In many states, they have different restrictions than micromobility devices. They can't be ridden in bike lanes, for example. But Moore says it's hard to tell them apart from other kinds of e-bikes. He cites an example of one e-moto that can be purchased online, but probably not at a bike shop concerned with following the law.
2: So you can select a mode on the handlebars, and that device will only go a maximum of 20 miles per hour. The manufacturer tells people that that makes it street legal, but you can also use that switch to select unlimited mode and go 80 miles per hour.
1: He says these devices should be regulated exactly like motorcycles. Some states and municipalities have taken regulation into their own hands, mostly aimed at slower e-bikes. New Jersey now requires e-bikes to be registered and riders to have a license. New York City has a 15-mile-per-hour speed limit for e-bikes and e-scooters. Advocates may not agree on why injury rates are rising, but many do agree on one thing.
0: It's really a failure of federal regulation.
1: John Ma, the trauma surgeon, lays blame for this increase in accidents and deaths at the feet of the federal government. There's no consensus around what exactly the most productive federal regulation would look like. It could mean a focus on curbing superfast e-motos, or passing new speed limits for all devices, or new laws and stricter enforcement of laws around kids riding them. Ma says the issue has received so little attention from national lawmakers, he's not optimistic.
0: I have no hope sitting here right now today that Congress is going to correct this mistake, but that's ultimately what needs to be done.
1: If not Congress, it's unclear which federal agency would take responsibility. Critics say high-powered products marketed as e-bikes can fall into a regular

0: regulatory and enforcement gap between federal agencies. As a national advocate in this space, Ma says he now regularly receives texts and calls about these accidents from all over the country.
1: It's that same tragedy, the parents, the siblings, the elected officials, the doctors clutching the photo of the young child who's died, you know, after yet another e-bike crash. It's like, why do we need to repeat this?
0: Ma is afraid it's going to take a lot more repeating to get people's attention. Katie Riddle, NPR News.
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3: 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Gretchen Lancour is back, and we're heading to Fairfield.
4: 80 eastbound just after Waterman Boulevard. We have a car and a truck on the shoulder after a collision. Traffic a little slow from Travis Boulevard. And in Fremont, this problem for 880 northbound before Dakota Road has been resolved. They had a stall in the middle lane and they moved it over to the shoulder, but traffic is still backed up to Thornton Avenue. Gretchen Lancour for KQED.
3: All right. Thanks, Gretchen. 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Tonight, mostly clear, temperatures in the 40s to lower 50s. Tomorrow, sunshine and highs ranging from the upper 60s to the lower 80s. We'll see warmer temperatures as we head toward the weekend. Sandy Althaus here. 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
2: Daily attacks from Iran-backed Houthis are raining down on the airports serving the capital of Saudi Arabia. So there's currently no possible way to fly in or out of Riyadh. We'll have the latest details this Monday, October 12th, on All Things Considered from NPR News. I'm Elsa Chang. Today, federal agents searched the Washington, D.C. home of Democratic Congresswoman Ilhan Omar. NPR's Luke Garrett was at the scene and talked to neighbors about what they saw.
5: I got awakened by boom, boom, boom. I said, you all were knocking on my door. He said, it wasn't your door, ma'am. Go back inside.
2: Also, President Trump has temporarily suspended federal taxes on diesel. He says the move is meant to give farmers relief, but some of them are skeptical.
6: When if you would have just left things alone, we'd been better off. You wouldn't have to do all this stuff. Sometimes it feels like farmers are getting bought off.
2: First, this news.
7: Live from NPR News in Washington, I'm Janine Herbst. There are still questions about an energy ceasefire President Trump announced over the weekend, saying both Russia and Ukraine agreed. But Russia didn't comment, and Ukraine's president said he knew nothing about it but would be in favor if Russia stopped bombing Ukraine's energy sector. NPR's Charles Maines has more.
8: Ukraine is for a deal if it includes an end to Russian attacks on energy, heating, and electrical facilities. But without that, you know, Trump is essentially asking Ukraine to give up one of the few real leverage points it has against a more powerful adversary. Meanwhile, Russia's long-held position is that anything less than a comprehensive peace deal, such as, for example, a ceasefire, is an opportunity for Ukraine to regroup and rearm. You know, Russia is interested in pressing its current leverage in missiles and drones to the maximum, particularly as we enter the winter months with Ukraine's air defenses depleted.
7: NPR's Charles Maines reporting. Yesterday, Russia attacked a power plant in Kharkiv, leaving at least three people dead. Ukraine struck a third data center deep inside Russia. Two Americans have been awarded this year's Nobel Prize in Economics. NPR's Scott Horsley has more.
9: The Nobel Committee presented the prize to economist Robert Hall of Stanford and Michael Woodford of Columbia for their contributions to the new Keynesian understanding of how to smooth out boom and bust cycles in the economy. The two focused on the micro decisions that shape broader forces of supply and demand. Hall